0: There's a 20-week cap when those needs overlap.
1: The most common example where you'd have both types of leave might be a mother who's giving birth to a child.
0: This program is not linked to the fraud fallout seen in human services programs in Minnesota, but Roe acknowledges the scrutiny over state government right now. I'm Mike Moen.
2: Finally, West Virginia and other Appalachian states counting on federal investment in clean energy are seeing those funds vaporize, leaving communities uncertain about jobs, reduced emissions, and their economic future.
3: A new report from Reimagine Appalachia outlines specific projects across the state hanging in limbo, including a $129 million grant from the Department of Energy to build utility-scale solar farms on two former surface mine sites in Nicholas County. Rika Rothenstein, a senior research associate for the group, says the frozen funding has huge impacts on the region.
4: Those solar farms would produce 250 megawatts of electric power, and that's enough to service around 39,000 homes.
3: The findings show nearly 70% of projected clean energy jobs in Appalachian states are now at risk. This is Nadia Romlagan for West Virginia News Service.
2: This is Mike Clifford for Public News Service, member and listener supported. 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
5: J.D. Power reports car insurance customers are increasingly using AI tools to compare coverage, and those shoppers are more likely to switch insurers. Overall customer satisfaction with car insurance remained flat in 2026, despite modest improvements in pricing satisfaction. Rates paid on certificates of deposit have climbed to multi-year highs as banks compete for deposits in a higher interest rate environment. Savers can now earn significantly more on CDs than they could just a few years ago, but rates vary widely by financial institution. The FTC is returning nearly $3 million to homeowners who were deceived by a mortgage relief scheme operating under multiple company names. A federal court found the companies falsely promised to lower mortgage payments and prevent foreclosures while collecting millions from struggling consumers. I'm Mark Huffman. Learn more at consumeraffairs.com.
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7: We don't have a time machine. We can't tell. There are so many variables.
8: And the truth is that it's just...
7: that are involved.
8: It's a heck of a problem.
9: To the point of almost being unsolvable.
10: I did a back-of-the-envelope calculation once. And if you assume that the origin of life occurred at some place, some surface at a specific time, the area of that surface where origin of life took place probably is no more than 100 nanometers by 100 nanometers square. It's a tiny, tiny area. Then at any one time on Earth's surface, there would be something between 10 to the 30th and 10 to the 40th individual experiments going on. And then you integrate that over hundreds of millions of years.
11: Wow.
10: You very quickly come up with the realization that on an Earth-like planet, it's perfectly possible to run 10 to the 60th experiments in molecular interactions on mineral surface. 10 to the 60th experiments.
9: 10 to the 60th experiments.
10: But even if it's as common as 1 in 10 to the 40th, think how hard that is to reproduce in the laboratory. But that could make it inevitable in the Earth-like planet, even though it's in any one experiment very unlikely.
12: Right. But this doesn't stop us from trying.
7: We can maybe find a simple way.
12: Right now, people are working on possible routes to this origin of life, where they turn bits of dust into life. On the show today, a possible route to the origin of life, whose steps have all been proven many times over in lab. Stick with us. This is SIFT. Each episode explores a big idea that we all bump into, and we contact people with expertise in this area and sift through their thoughts. On the show today, a geologist...
10: My name is Bob Hazen. I'm a staff scientist at the Carnegie Institution's Geophysical Laboratory. I'm also a professor of earth science at George Mason University.
12: His most recent book is called The Story of the Earth. An astrophysicist...
13: Dmitry Sasov, professor of astronomy at the Harvard Astronomy Department. But also director of the Harvard Origins of Life Initiative.
12: He's written a book called The Life of Super-Earths. An organic chemist.
14: My name is Stephen Benner. I am a distinguished fellow at the Foundation for Applied Molecular Evolution in the Westheimer Institute in Gainesville.

0: Florida.
1: He's written a book called Life, the Universe, and the Scientific Method, a geologist and geobiologist.
2: At the University of Colorado in Boulder, as well as the University of Lyon in France. So, my name is Stephen Moisish.
1: I'm your host, Bishop San. In this episode, we'll be servicing a larger theme concerned with the origin of life. So here we go. Our tour guide for the lab, Stephen Benner.
0: Yeah, well, let me tell you where we are. I mean, there are models that get you all the way from prebiotic atmosphere to RNA. And I just published a paper in Accounts of Chemical Research which summarizes.
1: So now here, presented for you, a plausible route in which life changed from molecules and inanimate matter into life. A slight warning for listeners. If you feel like you're not quite holding on to every little bit of information on here, that's okay. Just relax.
3: Unless you have a deep background in chemistry, it might be difficult to follow.
1: Just relax. Imagine the Earth 4 billion years ago. And picture lava flowing.
0: In lava, there is a rock called serpentine, and it is a magnesium iron silicate. It is remarkable because when it erodes in water, it creates high pH alkaline conditions.
1: Right, okay. And in that environment,
0: with lightning and a little bit of ultraviolet light, perhaps,
1: carbon dioxide from the atmosphere is converted into
0: formaldehyde. Then from there, into sugars.
1: And then?
0: An atmosphere of nitrogen and carbon dioxide would be converted into hydrogen cyanide, which would then be converted to the nuclear bases of DNA and RNA.
4: That was done by John Sutherland's lab in England.
1: Yeah, it makes total sense. And I'm wondering...
0: Now, your problem then is that you have to change the environment from one that's fundamentally water to something that's fundamentally dehydrating. So our model has all this runoff coming into a desert. The Earth model is now Death Valley. Have you been to Death Valley? Oh, you must go. But many people who model early Earth formation think that there's much too much water on Earth and much too little continent on early Earth to allow me my desert.
5: Right. Yeah, I'm one of the people who's not willing to give me a desert.
1: This is Bob Hazen.
5: I mean, that's an interesting idea, but it's not really clear how early you would have had that kind of landmass.
0: But not Steve Moisius.
2: I'm working very closely with them.
0: And then you have people like Joe Kirschbank, who's a professor of geology at Caltech, who says, well, yes, the water inventory on Earth was always too large to have early deserts, but Mars,
1: right.
0: Mars, there was much less water, much more desert, and everything that Benner wants to do can be done on Mars. That means life on Earth originated on Mars. We're all Martians.
2: Okay, Earth and Mars swapped material. We know that happens. We get about 2 tons of Martian material every year in the form of meteorites. If you didn't know that.
1: I find that just an amazing fact.
2: It's mind-boggling. It's mind-boggling. So that would be, as my friend Chris McKay calls it, teenagers swapping spit. You know, Earth and Mars early in their history.
1: So let's give Stephen Benner those dehydrating conditions.
0: And then all the pieces of RNA can come together. I know all this has been done in solvents that are likely to emerge from hydrogen cyanide. It's been done since the 1970s, this chemistry. Some of it has been developed. And so, and then Jim Ferris, who is a Rensselaer, he's put together RNA molecules that are 50 nucleotides long. Well, that's not bad. Okay.
1: And now this RNA that's 15 nucleotides long can be a catalyst.
0: There's a bit of a problem getting the kind of catalyst to work, but there are examples. And so, you know, at that point, you've got catalytic RNA, and if you go to Jerry Joyce's lab, you'll see him getting RNA molecules that are able to catalyze replicating systems. Phil Holliger, actually came to a former student of mine, actually, has shown RNA molecules able to catalyze a template-directed synthesis of RNA. Who we were. And then, you know, we've got downstream Jerry Joyce showing collections of RNA molecules that are able to evolve. each of those steps is well validated. There's more than one laboratory who has done it in the laboratory.
6: And the disaster took us on our random journey.
0: So it's all there.
1: So there it is.
0: Okay.
1: A full description of how to take dust and turn it into life. But as we said before in a previous episode, there are problems with this. Namely, we can't get all these steps to work together at the same time.
0: Every time we try to get to work together, step one works for a little while, then it makes asphalt. So you start step two running, it works for a little while, then it makes asphalt. You have step three, have it running for a little while, and then it goes and makes asphalt. Right? Right.
1: But that is the model, and very smart people are working on it. That's it for SIP today. Special thanks to our guests. They are a geologist.
5: My name is Bob Hazen. I'm a staff scientist at the Carnegie Institution's Geophysical Laboratory. I'm also a professor of earth science at George Mason University.
1: His most recent book is called The Story of the Earth. An astrophysicist.
4: Dimitri Sasov, professor of astronomy at the Harvard Astronomy Department, but also director of the Harvard Origins of Life Initiative.
1: He's written a book called The Life of Super-Earths. An organic chemist.
0: My name is Stephen Benner. I am the distinguished fellow at the Foundation for Applied Molecular Evolution in the Westheimer Institute in Gainesville, Florida.
1: He's written a book called Life, the Universe, and the Scientific Method. A geologist and geobiologist.
2: At the University of Colorado in Boulder, as well as the University of Lyon in France. So, my name is Stephen Moisishuk.
1: I'm your host, Bishop Sand. You can hear more SIFT on SoundCloud, iTunes, and the Public Radio Remix. 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

0: This is the Business Review from KWBU and Baylor University's Handkammer School of Business. I'm CJ Jackson. Before he became a patriot and founding father, Benjamin Franklin was a businessman. In This Month in the Life of Benjamin Franklin, Dr. Blaine McCormick takes a closer look at Benjamin Franklin's business years.
1: And here's This Month in the Life of Benjamin Franklin for events happening in the first half of November. Regular listeners of this program have heard me intone that Ben Franklin never really said, "A penny saved is a penny earned." He didn't even say it under the guise of Poor Richard. Though its exact origin remains a mystery, this clever, memorable saying appears nowhere in Franklin's corpus of writings. So just what did he say? Well, on November 11th, 1736, Franklin advertised in his newspaper that the 1937 Poor Richard's Almanac was now available. That particular almanac, Franklin's fifth outing, contained a page titled Hints for Those That Would Be Rich, in which Franklin tutored colonial citizens in the art of wealth creation. One of his hints reads as follows: "A penny saved is two pence clear. A pen a day is a groat a year. Save and have, every little makes a mickle." Though much harder to commit to memory, this saying emphasizes the same points as the more famous but falsely attributed aphorism. If one spends a penny instead of saving it, it takes two pennies, or two pence, to recover. It's analogous to driving in the wrong direction for 1 hour. If you do this, you're actually 2 hours behind somebody who drove in the right direction in the first place. And what about that part about pens and groats? Franklin counsels his readers to be good stewards of small items like straight metal pens, and reuse them rather than throw them away. Those who toss away a pen a day will lose a groat, or four pennies, over the course of a year. Franklin is keen on teaching the listener and the reader that these little acts of stewardship add up to a mickle, or a great sum. Though far more boring than generating sales with a cool new product, cost control remains a staple of the American business model to this day. On November 3, 1727, Franklin probably convened the first meeting of the Junto, a club for mutual self-improvement, as he called it. Every Friday evening, Franklin gathered with a group of close friends to read and discuss literature, current events, and have their own writings and proposals critiqued. This club for mutual improvement was also a club for competitive advantage in business, as each week they ask one another these and other questions: "Hath any citizen in your knowledge failed in his business lately? And what have you heard of the cause? Have you lately heard of any citizens thriving well, and by what means? Do you know of any deserving young beginner lately set up, whom it lies in the power of the Junto any way to encourage?" This club would also be the cornerstone of the Library Company, the forerunner of our national library system. The Library Company directors first met on November 8, 1731. So remember, a penny saved is two pence clear, a pen a day is a groat a year, save and have, every little makes a mickle. And Ben Franklin really said that.
0: Dr. Blaine McCormick is a management professor at the Handkammer School of Business at Baylor University and the author of Ben Franklin, America's Original Entrepreneur, a new version of Franklin's best-selling autobiography written specifically for business readers. 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
3: Today is June 15th on Tidbits in Time, a legendary day. Stay with me to hear about the 12th Amendment. We'll talk about the rights of Englishmen being forced upon a king, thus ever after weakening the age-old concept of divine right. And Dannebrog falls from the sky. All that plus in a special segment, we'll tell you all about the Pig War. Seriously, you don't want to miss this. Tidbits in Time is here, so get comfy. June 15, 1804, the 12th Amendment to the Constitution was ratified. Before that, the President and Vice President ran separately and therefore could be elected from different parties, potentially giving more balance within the separation of powers doctrine. The first two elections proved no conflict because George Washington was the unanimous decision by the Electoral College, but the elections of 1796 and 1800 proved so contentious that Congress felt compelled to meddle with the system. It was on June 15, 1215, that the Magna Carta Libertatum, or the Great Charter of Freedoms, was forced upon King John of England. During medieval times, kings had supreme dictatorial power over the citizenry to tax, declare law, and dispense justice. The Magna Carta introduced a realistic challenge to the prevailing belief in a divine right of kings, gave rise to the doctrine of common law, and influenced the future Declaration of Independence by the colonials, and later the U.S. Constitution. June 15th, in the year 1219, legend has it, as a symbol of divine intervention, Dannebrog fell from the sky. Literally translated, Dannebrog means cloth of the Danes, and here's the story. During a crusade to Estonia, the Danes were met with apparent friendliness, but overnight one night, Estonians fell upon them in a surprise attack. The battle was hard, and nobody was winning, when suddenly, a big red flag with a white cross fell from the sky, and the Danes won. It was on June 15, 1859 that Lyman Cutler, an American settler on San Juan Island, which lies between Bellingham, Washington and Vancouver, British Columbia, Canada, found a large black pig rooting in his garden and shot it. The pig's owner, Charles Griffin, a Canadian, was outraged and demanded $100 in damages. Cutler offered $10, saying, "It was eating my potatoes." To which Griffin rejoined, "It is up to you to keep your potatoes out of my pig." British authorities threatened Cutler with arrest, so the Americans called for military protection. To further complicate matters, it turned out that there was controversy over which country actually owned the land. As the matter escalated, both America and Britain sent troops and ships, and a standoff called the Pig War, we are not making this up, ensued and lasted more than a dozen years before the border dispute was settled by international arbitration. The Pig War is commemorated in the San Juan Island National Historical Park. Fortunately, it was a war with no shots fired, except at the pig. For your very own email print version of Tidbits in Time, showing up every day for free in your inbox, just send a request to adrian@tidbitsintime.com. That's adrian@tidbitsintime.com. For Tidbits in Time, this has been Gene Vann.
2: Welcome back, everybody. This is Rick Pettigrew. Hang on for a moment to hear four top news stories that came out this past week on Archaeologica. Send us feedback on the Archaeology Channel Facebook page or post a message on our social networking site, ArchaeoSeek. The first ever medieval synagogue apparently has turned up in Bulgaria. Some infants buried 2,000 years ago in Ecuador were clad in helmets made out of human skulls. The Viking boat grave of a woman in Norway lies within an older boat grave. And a Japanese team has identified many more geoglyphs among the Nazca lines. 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And now here's Laura Pettigrew with the audio news from Archaeologica. We hope you find this to be a valuable part of your day.
4: Welcome to the audio news from Archaeologica. I'm Laura Pettigrew, and these are the headlines in archaeological and historical news from November 10th to the 16th, 2019. We begin this week in Bulgaria, where more research needs to be conducted, according to Dr. Mirko Robov, but indications are that what was originally thought to be a church may indeed turn out to be a medieval synagogue, the only one known in Bulgaria, if proven. While just a quarter of the fortress complex raised by the Ottomans in 1393 has been excavated, Dr. Roboff has discovered evidence that presents tantalizing clues as to the original function of a large two-roomed structure. Veliko Tarnovo, once capital of the Second Bulgarian Empire dominant in the Balkans between 1185 and 1396, has been noted in numerous texts to have contained a Jewish quarter located on the city's Trapezitsa Hill, where the find was made. Until now, however, no archaeological evidence has been found to confirm the Jewish settlement. According to Dr. Roboff, as reported in the Times of Israel, the ruins are unlike churches of the period, and researchers identified a few artifacts depicting hexagrams, later to be known as the Star of David. While he is anxious to continue the excavations to provide researchers with enough evidence to confirm his hypothesis, Dr. Roboff reports that the Bulgarian Ministry of Culture has provided him only with intermittent financing for continuing the project. Our next story takes us to Ecuador, where some 2,100 years ago, two infants were buried wearing helmets made from the skulls of other children. According to Live Science, the remains of the two infants came to light with nine other burials at a site called Salengo, on the coast of central Ecuador. The archaeologists who excavated the burials between 2014 and 2016 recently published the details of their findings in the journal Latin American Antiquity. The helmets were placed tightly over the infants' heads. The archaeologists believe it is likely that the older children's skulls still had flesh on them when they were turned into helmets, because without flesh, the helmets likely would not have held together. One infant's face looked through and out from the cranial vault. Interestingly, a phalanx bone from a hand was found wedged between the infant's head and the helmet. Sarah Jungst, lead author of the paper and an anthropology professor at the University of North Carolina, Charlotte, noted that other tests, such as those using DNA, may help to identify the owner of the bones. This is the first instance of such a finding, and the archaeologists are unsure as to why the skull helmets were placed on the infants' heads. The archaeologists theorized it was possibly to ensure the protection of these pre-social and wild souls. Stone ancestor figurines were found nearby, suggesting to the archaeologists a concern with protecting and further empowering the heads of the infants. Previous archaeological work has shown that a volcanic eruption covered the area in ash not long before the infants were buried. Lesions were found on the remains of both infants, suggesting they suffered some sort of bodily stress, perhaps from malnutrition due to the environmental effects of the eruption. According to the archaeologists, the burial method was possibly related to the volcanic catastrophe. And now on to central Norway, where archaeologists using ground-penetrating radar have discovered a mysterious Viking boat burial site. Burial in boats with important possessions was a funeral ritual that, according to Norse mythology, would aid the dead person's journey into the afterlife. A team excavating the site at Skeiet Viking Farm in Vinjera, Norway, uncovered the boat grave of a woman who died in the second half of the 9th century. According to the Norwegian University of Science and Technology, shell-shaped gilded bronze brooches and a crucifix-shaped brooch, fashioned from an Irish harness fitting, were found in the grave, along with a pearl necklace, two pairs of scissors, part of a spindle, and a cow's skull. Adding intrigue to the discovery, the woman and her boat lay inside a larger boat grave from 100 years earlier. The larger boat, which measures about 32 feet long, contains the body of a man who was buried with a cache of weapons. The woman's boat measured 26 feet in length. As reported in Newsweek, although most of the wood from the boats had rotted away, the metal rivets remain in their original locations, enabling the archaeologists to determine that the vessels were inside each other. Raymond Sauvage, an archaeologist at the museum and project manager for the excavation, said that although double burials in boat graves have been found in the past, those were cases where two or more people were buried in the same boat. However, the newly discovered burial is the first example of a clear reuse of the same grave, where an older boat had been reopened, with a new boat placed into the original vessel. The exact connection between the man and the woman is unclear, although it's likely they were related. Family was important in Viking Age society, both to mark status and power and to consolidate property rights. The first legislation on independent property rights in the Middle Ages required proof that one's family had owned the land for five generations. According to Sauvage, At least two generations must have passed between the deceased, and they must have belonged to the same settlement. He added that it's responsible to think that the two were buried together to mark the family's ownership of the land in a society that didn't maintain written records. The man was buried with a spear, a shield, and a sword, indicating that he was a warrior of status. Weaponry and warfare were an integral part of society at the time, and men that took part in Viking raids were at the top of the social order. The woman's rich jewelry indicates that she had an important role in her social structure, was married, and managed their family's holdings. The Irish brooch, likely the result of Viking raids in the British Isles, suggests that the family possessed high social status. Researchers say the graves are also intriguing for another reason. They were placed at the edge of the largest mound in the burial ground on a cliff overlooking the fjord. It likely was a significant monument of the landscape. The burial mound itself is thought to be several centuries earlier than the boat burials, an era in Scandinavian history from which there are few archaeological finds. We end this week on the coastal plains of Peru, where the 2,000-year-old Nazca lines have awed and mystified observers since they were identified from the air in the last century. Designated as a UNESCO World Heritage Site, the images, ranging from a monkey to a hummingbird to a spider, are spread over 200 square miles, with some measuring over half a mile long. Estimated to have been scratched into the earth between 500 BC and AD 500, the carvings, called geoglyphs, are best seen from the air due to their enormous size. All of the Nazca works were created by removing the darker top layer of earth to reveal the white sand beneath. Now, as reported by the New York Times, 143 new images have turned up in a coastal desert plain about 250 miles southeast of Lima. According to a Japanese research team from Yamagata University, the newly discovered geoglyphs depict human forms and a broad variety of animals, including llamas, alpacas, cats, fish, and snakes. The shapes, some of which are believed to date from at least 100 BC, were mainly identified by analyzing aerial imagery supported by fieldwork on the ground. One particular geoglyph was revealed as a result of a collaboration between the university research team and Watson, IBM's artificial intelligence system. The researchers selected one of the images, and after conducting work on the ground in 2019, the university and IBM Japan utilized the Watson machine learning cognitive system and discovered a previously unknown 16-foot figure of a human standing erect. The new findings are categorized into two types. The representational group, depicting animals in anthropomorphic figures, includes geoglyphs that usually span less than 165 feet. The shapes in the other group, which are more abstract and geometric, are much larger. The longest one stretches more than 330 feet. Archaeologists

0: geoglyphs. By gaining a detailed understanding on where the figurines are located and when they were used, researchers aim to attain a closer look into the worldview of the people who made and used these geoglyphs. That wraps up the news for this week. For more stories and daily news updates, visit Archaeologica on the World Wide Web at archaeologica.org, where all the news is history. I'm Laura Pettigrew, and I'll see you next week.
1: This has been the audio news from Archaeologica, presented by the Archaeology Channel. Be sure to check back with us next week for our next edition. 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
5: On today's broadcast, U.S. President Donald Trump and an Iranian foreign ministry official both say a deal has been reached to end the Iran war. President Lee Jae-myung meets with Pope Leo XIV at the Vatican and extends an invitation to visit South Korea next year. And a protest over Election Day ballot paper shortages continues for the 11th day. This is KBS World Radio News. I'm Daniel Chen. After 3.5 months, the Iran war may soon come to an end. U.S. President Donald Trump and an Iranian foreign ministry official both say a deal has been reached to end the conflict. They confirmed that an official signing ceremony will take place on Friday in Switzerland. Rosenbach has this report.
6: U.S. President Donald Trump says an agreement to end the war with Iran is now complete and that he's authorized an end to the U.S. naval blockade of the Strait of Hormuz. Trump said on social media Sunday that the opening of the strait would take place upon the signing of the deal on Friday for purposes of mine removal.
7: I think it's a big moment for the United States of America.
6: U.S. Vice President J.D. Vance addressed the deal in an interview with Fox News, hailing it as a big moment for the United States that would eliminate Iran's nuclear threat.
7: If Iran delivers on their promise, and so there's an approach here where we verify and where there are real benefits so long as Iran meets their end of the obligation. But if the Iranians comply with his deal, it is going to fundamentally transform the Middle East for the next 50 years. It's going
6: to... Iranian state media, citing Deputy Foreign Minister Kazem Gharibabadi, reported that war and military operations on all fronts, including in Lebanon, will be permanently terminated as part of the deal, which will be formally signed with the U.S. in Geneva on Friday. The Iranian official said a final round of negotiations will take place over a 60-day period after Tehran verifies that Washington has fulfilled its commitments under the deal, including ending hostilities, lifting the blockade, and releasing Iranian assets. These promises, however, were noticeably absent from Trump's announcement. Against this backdrop, Trump posted a photo over the weekend of himself and North Korean leader Kim Jong-un taken during their first summit 8 years ago, fueling speculation that North Korea will be the next diplomatic issue he attempts to tackle after resolving matters with Iran. Rosine Park, KBS World Radio News.
5: President Lee Jae-myung has invited Pope Leo XIV to South Korea. National Security Advisor Wee Sung-lak said in a briefing on his meeting with the Pope at the Vatican on Monday that the President asked the Pope to visit South Korea next year on the occasion of the Catholic Festival World Youth Day 2027. We added that during Monday's meeting, he explained the Korean people's hopes and the government's vision regarding policies to establish peace on the Korean Peninsula, while the Vatican affirmed its unwavering support for peace and reconciliation. Meanwhile, Cardinal Lazarus Yu Hung-sik, who serves as a prefect of the Dicastery of the Clergy, told reporters at the Vatican on Sunday that any future visit to North Korea by the Pope would depend on Pyongyang. Protesters angry about the Election Day ballot shortages at 26 polling stations continued their rally for the 11th day, Monday. They are demanding a rerun of the June 3rd local elections, saying their fairness was compromised. KBS checked out the protest. Pedrian Esmore.
8: Protesters gathered around a handball stadium in Seoul's Songpa District calling for a rerun of the June 3rd local elections. Some of the protesters told KBS it is nonsense that they ran out of ballot papers.

0: 뭐 정부나 여당 야당 할 거 없이 일단 민주주의에서 가장
1: First of all, regardless of the government ruling or opposition parties, we have learned that voting is the most important thing in a democracy. So if a problem arises regarding voting, I believe we must resolve that issue first before moving on to the next one.
0: 일단은 정부 여당 야당 다 힘 모아서 해결했으면 좋겠습니다.
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3: I think that a re-election must be held unconditionally, and I believe the National Election Commission should be disbanded. I believe this atmosphere should not fade away, and so I would like to continue participating whenever I have the time.
2: 사람이 많다고는 하지만
4: Police estimate that 10,000 people were part of the rally as of 7 p.m. Sunday. The protests entered its 11th day on Monday with around 200 protesters still outside the Hanbo Stadium, which was used as a ballot counting center for the elections. During the nationwide local elections on June 3rd, at least 26 polling stations ran completely out of ballot papers. Voting hours had to be extended by nearly 6 hours until around midnight. Some voters gave up and returned home, while others were still waiting in line as television networks began broadcasting exit poll results and real-time vote tallies, prompting concerns that the voting in the affected locations was compromised. Pyeongchang KBS World Radio News.
5: Labor groups have demanded a 16.3% increase in the statutory minimum wage for next year to 12,000 won, or around $7.93 per hour. The country's two umbrella unions, the Federation of Korean Trade Unions and the Korean Confederation of Trade Unions, announced a proposed increase from the current 10,321 per hour at a press conference in Seoul on Monday. The labor groups point out that the average rate of increase over the past 3 years, 2.37%, hasn't kept pace with inflation, which averaged 2.66% in the same time frame. The Tripartite Minimum Wage Commission, which comprises representatives of labor, business, and the public interest, has begun discussions on next year's minimum wage, and the business side has yet to make its proposal. The commission is obligated to submit a wage proposal to the labor minister by the end of this month, but it has only met the deadline 9 times since the system was adopted in 1988. New malware targeting South Korean PC users has been discovered in emails impersonating Microsoft's security team. Cybersecurity company Genians warned on Monday of a spear phishing campaign using fake Microsoft security notices about repeated generation of one-time passcodes to induce anxiety regarding account takeovers and trick users into downloading malicious email attachments. The company identified the malware as Nowaret, a remote access Trojan linked to the North Korean hacking group APT-37. Once installed, the attacker can remotely control various functions on the victim's PC, including file uploads, downloads, microphone recording, and keystroke logging. According to Genians, this attack closely aligns with the structure and tactics of a Python-based backdoor used by the North Korea-linked group that was revealed in May of last year. The vice chair of Jungang Group has issued an apology over a number of the group's affiliates seeking court-led rehabilitation in the face of a liquidity crisis. In a news conference held in Seoul on Monday, Hong Jung-do said some of the group's affiliates have made the inevitable choice, despite the company's best efforts, to stabilize finances due to various reasons, including worsened external economic conditions and a credit crunch resulting from a credit rating downgrade. The group's holding company, Jungang Holdings, as well as cable network JTBC, entertainment and media firm Content Tree Jungang, movie theater chain Megabox Jungang, and investment arm Jungang P&I filed for court rehabilitation on Sunday and Monday. Many parts of the country will see rain showers on Tuesday amid hot weather. According to the Korea Meteorological Administration, the central and mountainous areas of Gangwon Province, as well as southern inland regions, will see scattered rain on Tuesday. Most inland areas are forecast to see rain showers through Wednesday. The mercury will climb past 30 degrees Celsius in the afternoon in most parts of the country on Tuesday. And that's the news from KBS World Radio's News Center in Seoul. This has been Daniel Chen.

0: Who knows what secrets lie deep below the shadowy water? This is Sandra Tsinglo with the lowdown on science. So what's lurking in a lake's muddy bottom? Minerals. They quietly keep aquatic ecosystems running. But studying them? Not so quiet or easy. Enter Mason Thaxton and team from Florida Atlantic University. They invented a device nicknamed the Carousel to effectively monitor lake environments. Think of it as a tiny underwater lab. First, researchers load a sediment sample into the device. Then they lower the setup to the lake bottom and measure mineral changes automatically. No scuba tanks or tedious manual sampling required. Just hop on the carousel and ride a seahorse. I mean, lake horse.
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3: Today on A Moment of Science, we'll be talking a... Hey, Yael, what's that noise?
4: It's John, our engineer. I think he's having a nervous breakdown.
3: No way, Yael. That's impossible.
4: Just look at him, Don. He's all tired and disheveled, as if he hasn't slept for days. And earlier, I heard him muttering to himself about how much he hates his job. And you know how much John normally loves helping us do A Moment of Science.
3: Well, with coworkers like us...
4: I'm telling you, Don, he's going to snap. He just isn't himself.
3: That may be, but he's not having a nervous breakdown.
4: What are you, a psychiatrist?
3: Well, maybe if I were a psychiatrist, you'd believe me when I tell you that there's no such thing as a nervous breakdown. It's an inexact and unscientific term that's no longer used in psychiatry. Saying someone is having a nervous breakdown is similar to saying that someone has cancer without specifying what kind of cancer it is. Modern science is a lot more precise.
4: So what do you think is going on with John?
3: What am I, a psychiatrist?
4: Hey, be nice.
3: The truth is that I don't know. John can be suffering from depression, panic attacks, schizophrenia, or a variety of stress disorders. The interesting thing is that he's definitely not alone. A third of Americans surveyed report that they felt on the verge of a nervous breakdown at some point in their lives.
4: Wow. That's pretty bleak.
5: Hey, guys, I'm just fooling around.
4: John!
3: This Moment of Science comes from Indiana University. There are hundreds more moments of science on our website at amomentofscience.org, where you can also view videos and sign up for podcasts. I'm Don Glass.
4: And I'm Yael Cassander.
6: The following piece comes from Backstory with the American History Guys. Each week, Backstory takes a topic, say birth, disease, or college sports, and explores the history of that topic in America. Historians Brian Ballow, Ed Ayers, and Peter Onuf host the show. Here are the guys.
7: This is Backstory, the show that turns to history to explain the world around us today. I'm Peter Onuf, and I represent 18th century America.
8: I'm Ed Ayers, your guide to the 19th century U.S. of A.
9: And I'm Brian Ballow, representing the 20th century. We're talking today about the history of the so-called holiday season. When we left off, our 18th century guide, Peter, was explaining that the Puritans not only didn't celebrate Christmas, but actually made the holiday illegal, which wasn't too surprising, considering that for centuries, it had basically consisted of a multi-day bonanza of booze-fueled partying. But despite the Puritans' best attempts, people continued to celebrate Christmas the old-fashioned way well into the 19th century.
10: And then, in the 1820s, something began to change. Newspapers started running Christmas-themed ads for local merchants. And this was a new development. Buying gifts for people, after all, wasn't a part of the old Christmas. And a lot of those ads featured a certain character who was also a new addition to the holiday. St. Nicholas, a.k.a. Santa Claus, first popularized in American newspapers in the form of a poem.
11: 'Twas the night before Christmas when all through the house not a creature was stirring, not even a mouse.
10: A Visit from St. Nicholas was written in 1823 by Clement Clark Moore, a theology professor and a member of New York's very upper crust. Now, he owned a huge estate on New York's west side. He was just the kind of guy likely to be visited by Christmas beggars demanding the master's best food and drink.
11: When out on the lawn there arose such a clatter, I sprang from my bed to see what was the matter. a way.
8: What was the matter, of course, was that there was a little old fat man on the lawn, just the kind of guy who would have joined up with those traditional holiday beggars. Here's historian Stephen Nissenbaum again.
12: He's dressed in sooty fur. He's carrying what amounts to a beggar's pack on his back. He looks like a plebeian. But this particular figure of Santa Claus doesn't come to make demands. He comes to give gifts to the narrator's kids.
7: Now, the character of Saint Nick wasn't entirely new to American audiences. He had first appeared in A Mock History of Old New York, written by Moore's good friend Washington Irving. But that Saint Nick was portrayed as he had appeared back in Holland, as a patrician bishop. It was Clement Clark Moore's defrocking of Santa that signaled the beginning of Christmas as we know it. Let's return now to my conversation with Steve Nissenbaum, author of The Battle for Christmas.
12: The simplest, really oversimplest way to put the deeper change that caused the new Christmas to come about in the 1820s was really rapid urbanization and the early stages of capitalism.
7: Right.
12: And what those two things coming together did was it took the traditional kind of begging rituals, mm-hmm, the traditional trick-or-treat rituals, which had gone on for centuries, and it sort of intensified the tension that was involved in them. Because now, since we're dealing with densely populated cities, the poor who go around in bands are no longer poor people who are known personally to the rich people whose houses they bang the doors on.
7: Right.
12: Now they're an anonymous, to use a fancy word, proto-proletariat.
7: Yeah.
12: I mean, they're in the process of being transformed from traditional apprentices and clerks into what's within a generation going to become an urban proletariat.
7: To some extent, you're talking about changing conceptions of the social order from a notion of status and familiar position in the community to a more anonymous, something resembling what we might call class, the dangerous classes. The streets are dangerous places. And
12: the streets are becoming dangerous places.
7: But meanwhile, the other thing that's happening in the house is that children are, in effect, stepping up and demanding gifts.
12: Yeah.
7: Where did kids get off becoming kids in the way they are today?
12: Well, here's one way to talk about that. Those bands of roving beggars at Christmas time would have consisted of the poor, but also would have consisted rather promiscuously of young people, even sometimes young people from wealthy households. That essentially is going to risk subverting the social order in a rather profound way.
7: Yeah.
12: And so white people in New York, some very wealthy, very conservative people in New York, started doing in the 18-teens and 1820s was, in fact, to come up with a new kind of holiday that barricaded the doors, if you like, against beggars from the outside, and that then sanctioned giving gifts to your own children within the family. So what you're simultaneously beginning to get is the fortress household, the fortress family, and the whole new idea of children as people who should be deferred to. Previously, I mean, children, in a sense, had been servants within their own household.
7: Dependents in the household.
12: But on Christmas Day, given this very old tradition of inverting the social order, you know, and now limiting that inversion to the internal workings of the family itself, I think for many families, Christmas is the first moment beginning in the 1820s when you begin to sort of look at your children in a new way.
7: I love that.
12: And look at them as objects of affection and objects of sentiment. And I think that the new Christmas that gets devised in the 1820s is really part of that process by which the family that we know of today, the modern family, which we think of sometimes as the traditional family, itself is being invented.
7: Well, Steve, I want to press you on gift giving because it's so central to our modern understanding of Christmas.
12: Yes.
7: And it seems to me gifts carry a heavy burden. They're supposed to be deeply personal and sentimental expressions of the love that cements family relations.
12: Yeah.
7: And yet at the same time,
12: They're commodities.
13: Well, to put it simply, they are commodities.
12: Yeah.
13: So
12: yeah.
13: How have Americans, particularly in this kind of founding era of modern Christmas, how do they resolve the tension between commodity exchange? After all, that's the nasty business of the marketplace.
12: Right.
13: That's supposed to be what we're escaping when we turn toward the home, and we're the heartless world outside. We come into the warm, sentimental bosom of our family. So how do Americans deal with the commodity status of gifts?
12: Yeah, it's in a phrase, Santa Claus. From the very beginning, that part of it got disguised, I mean, to use the bluntest word, by saying that Santa Claus brought these gifts. Also by the fact that they're wrapped. They're gift wrapped. Yeah. They're somehow special. And so the combination of gift wrapping and Santa Claus essentially takes them out of the marketplace. They magically appear. And in fact, by 1840, you're in a very common way beginning to get Santa Claus used by merchants to advertise his wares. You get ads in the newspapers saying, come to Santa Claus's favorite haunt and buy these goods. And that's, of course, defeating the whole purpose.
13: Right.
12: And one of the really fascinating things that I found is that beginning in the 1830s, a group of wealthy Bostonians, for the most part, decided that they needed a new ritual that would decommercialize Christmas in a way that Santa had failed to do. And that new ritual was the Christmas tree. They thought mistakenly that the Christmas tree was an old German ritual in which children actually gave gifts to their parents.
13: Wow. Had that ever actually happened, Steve?
12: It apparently happened in one family in one town in northern Germany called Ratzeburg. And it so happened that that family was being visited in the 1790s by the future poet Samuel Taylor Coleridge.
13: Oh, man.
12: Who wrote about it in a essay that he published around 1810. And what happened is that the press started picking this up in the 1830s after the Coleridge essay got reprinted. And the fact that it was limited to his observation of a single household got lost.
13: And who says individuals don't matter in history, huh?
12: Individuals matter in history. So, well, of course, Coleridge, you know, wanted to see something like that, and Americans were ready for something like that. So they decided that the Christmas tree was this pure, completely uncommercial ritual that was commonplace in Germany, which it was not.
13: So in a way, folk rituals were juxtaposed to commercial practices when, in fact, they were part and parcel of the same thing.
12: They were. I mean, I think that you can almost see the history of Christmas as an ongoing series of efforts to decommercialize it, and every effort to decommercialize it and purify it then becomes appropriated or co-opted.
13: Yeah.
12: You know, it's really almost inevitable.
13: Well, Steve, thanks so much. It's been great talking to you.
12: You're very welcome, and thank you, Peter, so much for having me on this show.
13: Stephen Nissenbaum is a professor of history emeritus at the University of Massachusetts. He's the author of The Battle for Christmas,

0: That was a piece from Backstory with the American History Guys. 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
2: Hi there, it's Allison Partial. 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
5: From Feature Story News in Washington, I'm Nick Harper. The U.S. says Washington and Tehran have signed a deal to end the conflict and start further negotiations on Iran's nuclear program. The two sides will take part in a signing ceremony scheduled for Friday in Geneva. But U.S. Vice President J.D. Vance says there are still a lot of very important details to be worked out with Iran. The full text of the agreement has not yet been released, but President Donald Trump says the Strait of Hormuz should be fully reopened by Friday. Earlier, Vice President Vance told CNBC this deal is a win for the American people.
6: Even if we just stopped here, what would be true? Their military is destroyed, the Straits of Hormuz are open, their nuclear program has been destroyed, and we have incredible economic leverage over them that we didn't have a year and a half ago. So we've got a lot of leverage here, but we also have the president saying to them, we're extending an open hand.
5: The artificial intelligence company Anthropic are set to meet with White House officials over a public dispute concerning the company's latest AI models. FSN's Mitch McCann reports from New York.
7: On Friday, Anthropic received an export control directive, forcing the company to suspend access to its latest AI models, which are named Fable 5 and Mythos. The order directed that access be stopped by any foreign national, whether inside or outside the United States. But given the difficulties in turning the models off for those people only, Anthropic disabled access for everyone. It's reported the government made the directive because of a national security threat. Anthropic has said that it believes the government is concerned about a potential narrow, non-universal jailbreak, where a user could bypass a cybersecurity guardrail and ask Fable 5 to read a specific code base and fix any software flaws, as reported by CNBC. Anthropic has characterized the situation as a misunderstanding. Mitch McCann, New York.
5: British Prime Minister Sir Keir Starmer has announced a ban on social media for under-16s. Critics, including YouTube, have warned the blanket bans could push young people towards less safe, unregulated services, while child safety organisations say the current age-checking systems remain far more reliable. Technology reporter Will Guyot in London says parents will also need to change their behaviour.
8: It's going to be very interesting to see what the government is going to do for younger people, because let's not forget that many of these kids that have got accounts have been encouraged by parents and said it's okay to fake their age in order to get on them. And that's part of the problem here. It's not just the tech companies. They're going to have to do something here. You know, parents are going to have to take their part in this ban too.
5: Voters in Switzerland have rejected a plan to cap the country's population at 10 million people. The proposal was put forward by the far-right Swiss People's Party, who argued the move would ease housing, transportation and environmental concerns. From bureaus worldwide, this is FSN.
9: With FSN Spotlight, I'm Simon Marks, with more today on the action by the Royal Navy seizing a Russian vessel that is part of Vladimir Putin's shadow fleet, moving sanctioned oil around the world. There are more than 700 vessels in that fleet, and the British Prime Minister Sir Keir Starmer has promised action against them as increasing numbers have sailed in UK waters.
10: I think the real question here is, why didn't they do it earlier? There really should be more aggressive action.
9: Stephanie Baker is with Bloomberg News and author of Punishing Putin, Inside the Global Economic War to Bring Down Russia.
10: This is the first time since, as you mentioned, in March, Keir Starmer outlined that they had discovered that they had a legal basis to actually board and detain ships in violation of sanctions law. We expected some action. I think there had been some speculation that there was a Russian frigate protecting some of the vessels going through the English Channel. But I have long argued that this is a real environmental risk, that a lot of these shadow fleet vessels are traveling through the English Channel with very dodgy insurance. We don't know if there were to be some accident or spill, if there would be insurance backing that up, or if that would be the UK taxpayer on the hook for it.
9: The seized vessel, the Smeartos, will now be held off the coast of southwest England as investigations continue. Moscow says the action is illegal and borders on piracy. With FSN Spotlight, I'm Simon Marks.
5: And the main news again. The US says Washington and Tehran have signed the deal to end the conflict and start further negotiations on Iran's nuclear program. Senior staff at the artificial intelligence company Anthropic are meeting with White House officials over a public dispute concerning their latest AI models. And British Prime Minister Keir Starmer has announced a ban on social media for under-16s in the country. That's Feature Story News. Nick Harper reporting.
4: This is BirdNote. As the tides fall in Cape May, New Jersey, these American oyster catchers are living up to their name. The crow-sized shorebirds are mostly black and white, except for bright yellow eyes and a long orange bill. American oyster catchers are shellfish specialists that can be found foraging in intertidal zones along the U.S. Atlantic shoreline and both coasts of Central and South America. Their unmistakable bills allow them to smash up and scarf down oysters, clams, and other bivalves, attracting the attention of birders and mollusk-mooching seabirds. Sadly, researchers estimate that between 1970 and 2023, American oyster catchers lost roughly half their population to habitat degradation, human disturbance, and predation by mammals like coyotes, raccoons, and domestic cats. We can all do our part to conserve American oyster catchers by giving them space on shared beaches, keeping domestic pets indoors or on leash, and cutting fossil fuel emissions that drive climate change. You'll find more actions you can take to protect birds at our website, birdnote.org. I'm Ariana Rimmel. This episode is dedicated to Bob Goodale, whose lifelong love for birds and nature continues to inspire. Imagine watching a golden eagle soar across the sky in Grand Teton National Park, or spotting a mountain bluebird in a wildflower meadow in Jackson Hole. Teton Science Schools makes these experiences possible for children and adults alike. Through immersive outdoor programs, participants explore the habitats of the region's incredible birds and learn how to protect them. Bring your binoculars and curiosity and see the greater Yellowstone ecosystem come alive. 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
11: You are on shaky ground listening to stories about earthquakes and tsunamis from the Triple Junction region of Northern California. Congratulations to Crescent City and Rikuzen Takata, Japan, who became sister cities on April 16th. There are many reasons cities form such relationships. Trade, tourism, business links, and political solidarity are the most frequently cited. The Crescent City Rikuzen Takata relationship is unique. It is the only one that owes its existence to a tsunami, a boat, and groups of extraordinary high school students on both sides of the Pacific. Their relationship began on March 11, 2011, with a tsunami that devastated Rikuzen Takata. That same tsunami traveled across the Pacific and destroyed the Crescent City Harbor about 9 hours later. 2 years later, a small boat that belonged to the high school in Rikuzen Takata and was lost in the tsunami beached in Crescent City. Del Norte High School students led an effort to return the boat that has resulted in 4 exchanges between students. And finally, this April, the formal sister city agreement. This is not only an opportunity for cultures to learn from one another, but also for Crescent City and Del Norte County to better prepare for the next big quake that happens here. This is Lori Dangler.
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13: Is screening for diabetes helpful?
14: Are markers of inflammation helpful for predicting cardiac disease?
13: Tasting the forbidden fruit.
14: Whoa. What about vitamin D? Does it prevent the common cold?
15: That's what we'll be talking about on this week's Look at the Medical Headlines from Johns Hopkins. I'm Elizabeth Tracy.
14: And I'm Rick Lang, professor of medicine at Johns Hopkins and vice chairman of medicine at the University of Texas, San Antonio. So, Elizabeth, you mentioned the forbidden fruit. That's got my interest. Which study do you want to talk about? And let's frame it.
15: Okay. So the forbidden fruit, of course, I'm referring to a study in Annals of Internal Medicine, allowing patients to take a look at their physician's notes and whether that turns out to be a beneficial thing or detrimental thing.
14: Well, I'm going to ask you from a patient standpoint before we talk about the study, would you consider it to be beneficial or harmful? I mean, is it good to know or does it raise more anxiety and more questions than the notes actually answer?
15: You know this, Rick. I mean, I have a very skewed perspective on this matter and have also been very consistent in advocating for patient engagement with regard to their own care. And so as far as I'm concerned, it ought to be an open book.
14: And from a doctor's standpoint, although many people would agree with transparency, the concerns are patients won't have the reference to understand the notes. They certainly won't understand some of the techno-babble, the medical terms. And sometimes it makes more work for the doctors. So all the things that we're talking about were addressed in this particular study, in which they looked at three primary care practices, one in Massachusetts, one in Pennsylvania, and one in Washington. And they asked 105 primary care physicians to allow their patients over the next year to view their notes. There are over 13,000 patients who these 105 primary care physicians were taking a look at. And what they realized is that depending upon which particular site, somewhere between 50 and 90% of patients accessed their records. The patients that did more commonly felt that they were in more control of their care. About half to as many as 3/4 said that it helped them improve their medication compliance. Only a very few percentage, under 10%, felt like they were confused by the notes. Only about 25 or 35% expressed any privacy concerns. And then when they went and talked to the physicians, actually very few of the physicians said that it actually increased their workload, under 10%. And overall, when they went back and said, would you endorse doing this? Over 90% of patients and physicians said yes.
15: Well, okay, now that we're moving into the electronic medical record and making it much more robust, suggests to me at least that this ought to be a part of that and that access ought to be provided. I think it also speaks to this idea that information that we hear, information that we read, it gets in at a different rate. It's great to be able to go back and look again. Hey, what did he say anyway? What did he call that thing I have?
14: Yep. Now, there were a couple of interesting things. It did change the way that doctors entered their notes. Instead of saying the patient was obese, they would say the body mass index was elevated. And oftentimes, they would not use the medical jargonese. They would try to use terms that the lay person could understand. Now, one of the things I have to highlight was these were all physicians that volunteered. Now, those are usually physicians that are technically comfortable with electronic medical records. But they usually spent more time with their patients to begin with. When we roll this out, whether it's universally embraced and whether it does have all the benefits here remains to be seen.
15: And I guess I would also reflect on our experience, and we can both talk about this. We recall, of course, when email was not such a prominent means of communication in medicine, but boy, today it really is. And I think that for all those physicians who may be reluctant to embrace this kind of open kimono, if you will, it's a matter of time before it becomes a necessity.
14: And there are different levels. For example, one level here at our university is a patient can access their laboratory results, but they can't access the doctor's notes. So I think we'll move into this area.
15: Okay. Let's turn from here then to the other one I consider to be a hot button issue for this week. That's from the Journal of the American Medical Association, that darling of supplements we've been talking about, it seems like, again and again, vitamin D. We thought it was going to be the be-all and end-all, and uh-oh, now with regard to prevention of common colds, doesn't look like it's very helpful.
14: Vitamin D has a role in people that have low vitamin D serum levels, typically people that don't get much sun exposure. It also has a role in people that have low bone density. Vitamin D is known to affect the immune response in a positive way. And at least in observational studies, it suggested that individuals that had colds oftentimes had low vitamin D. So the real question is, if you take a group of people and half of them get vitamin D and the other half don't, and you follow them for a long period of time, do the individuals that receive the treatment actually have a lower incidence or a lower severity? And that's what this trial did. It took 322 healthy adults, and it followed them over 18 months. Half received placebo, and half received a high dose of vitamin D, enough to double their serum level. They followed them for 18 months. And what they discovered was the individuals that were treated did not have a reduction in the number of upper respiratory tract infections, nor a reduction in the severity.
15: So those common colds, of course, they get us all the time. The amazing variety of viruses that are implicated in common colds never ceases to astonish me. So I guess I'm not really all that surprised by this outcome, but I also think I'd go to the idea that, once again, megadoses of anything seem to be maybe not such a great idea.
14: And this goes to the point that we have to take observations and test them in randomized controlled trials to see whether they're effective or not. And this is a very well done trial. So I think that it puts this particular issue to rest.
15: Okay. Talking about then things that we think might be beneficial and then subjecting them to more rigorous scrutiny, let's take a look at The Lancet. A rather disappointing conclusion that when we screen for diabetes mellitus, it does not impact on mortality.
14: I want to present both the results and I want to put it in perspective, because as you said, many people come away saying, gosh, we shouldn't be screening for diabetes based upon this study. So let's talk a little bit about the study and then talk about the implications. In this study, there were 33 general practices in Eastern England. They divided them into one of three groups: general practices, in which they did not screen for diabetes, the group in which they did one-time screening, and then based upon that, if the patient had diabetes, they were randomized to a very intensive therapy or what's called normal care. And they followed them over 10 years. And the only endpoint was mortality. And what they discovered was that the people that were screened for diabetes did not have any reduction in mortality than those that didn't get screened. So you say, well, gosh, does that mean we don't need to be looking for diabetes? No, not really. There are a couple caveats about this study. One is the incidence was incredibly low, only 3% of individuals. So this really doesn't apply to high-risk groups or countries where the incidence is much higher. The second is, we know that if a person develops diabetes, they develop the complications over a decade or two, and they don't really have decreased mortality till after they develop a complication. So 10-year may be too short of a time interval. The other thing it doesn't address is the morbidity associated with strokes, heart attacks, or peripheral vascular disease, or kidney disease. So I don't think we can walk away and say we shouldn't be looking.
15: Well, my view of this is that if I'm sliding into home and I'm getting toward the end of my life, I'd sure rather be doing that with fewer medical conditions and things that are going to compromise the end of my life than with more. And I think untreated diabetes certainly often results in a constellation of things that are very unpleasant for people to deal with. So even if treatment does not prolong survival, that sort of doesn't matter. We know what the outcome is for all of us. And so we want to get there as healthily as we can. And to me, that's the benefit of screening.
14: And Elizabeth, I agree with you. I think your point's very well taken.
15: Well, thank you. From here, then, let's turn to our last one. Also, trying to get a handle on disease by using different tests. That's in the New England Journal of Medicine. A look at C-reactive protein and fibrinogen in cardiovascular disease.
14: There is no doubt that inflammation contributes to cardiovascular disease. There are markers of inflammation, two blood markers, one being C-reactive protein and the other being fibrinogen. And we know that individuals have higher levels and are at increased risk of cardiovascular events. And the real debate is, do these things add any more predictive value other than the other risk factors we know about, such as age, gender, smoking status, blood pressure, history of diabetes, and total cholesterol? So this was a study that attempted to address that by looking at 52 different prospective studies that included almost 250,000 participants. Now, one caveat I should add is we really don't use these in high-risk patients because we already know they're at high risk. We really don't need them in low-risk patients. It's that intermediate risk group, those that have a 10 to 20% chance of having heart disease over the next decade, that we would use these. And here's what they discovered. If they add CRP or fibrinogen to the standard risk factors, it does help predict cardiovascular events. It could prevent one additional event over a period of 10 years for every 400 to 500 people screened. Some people would say, yes, it adds some value. The other perspective is that's a long run for a short slide.
15: I have to say that I choose option B. I think it's a long run for a short slide. You know, Rick, we've talked an awful lot about that intermediate risk group. If you had to categorize the entire population of people with regard to their heart disease risk, what are the relative percentages of everybody who falls into low risk, medium risk, and high risk?
14: Elizabeth, that's a great question. I'd say there are probably about 25% that fall into the high-risk group. The other would be divided 50-50. Now, obviously, that depends upon what age you're at. The other thing that I should tell our listeners is that when they looked at the predictive value of C-reactive protein and fibrinogen, it was predictive only in men. It added no value to the prediction of cardiovascular disease in women. So, Elizabeth, which of these studies do you want to highlight on our blog this week?
15: Well, since I found the reading the forbidden fruit so tantalizing, I think I'm going to focus on that study. So that's a look at this week's medical headlines from Johns Hopkins. I'm Elizabeth Tracy.
14: And I'm Rick Lang. Y'all live well.
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16: This is the History in 5 Minutes podcast, the number one podcast for learning about anything in history in no time at all. I'm your host, Michael Rank. Today's topic is The Most Productive People in History, Part 2, Thomas Edison. We're continuing in our series on the most productive people in history, partly in celebration of a new book that I have launched called The Most Productive People in History, 18 Extraordinarily Prolific Inventors, Artists, and Entrepreneurs from Archimedes to Elon Musk. It's available now on Amazon.com, and you can get it in the Kindle version for only 99 cents for this week, which, if you're listening in the future, is May 5th, 2015. Thomas Edison is arguably the most prolific inventor in all of history. He has over 1,000 patents to his name. At one point in his career, Edison promised to turn out a minor invention every 10 days and a big thing every 6 months or so. He largely made good on this promise. Edison is responsible for inventing the practical incandescent light bulb, the phonograph, motion picture camera, cement-making technology, batteries, and the electric power generation system. While Edison purchased and even stole some of these patents, nearly 100% of them were tied to commercial success and quickly influenced American technological life. In recent years, some people have tried to vilify Edison as evil incarnate. They depict him as a man who sued people out of business, slandered his competitors, and destroyed greater inventors such as Nikola Tesla. For example, he is commonly believed to have invented the light bulb, which he did not. 22 other inventors pioneered the light bulb before him. But it is him who gets the glory because Edison was able to develop an incandescent light bulb that was cheap and did not burn out quickly. Well, of course, he has a checkered past, but let's look at the details of his life to at least make the argument that he was highly prolific. He filed his first patent in Boston in 1869 at the age of 22. His first invention was the electrical vote recorder. The invention intended to speed up the process of recording votes for the Massachusetts state legislator. There was only one problem with the invention. It worked, and the people who would have bought it didn't want it to work. Local politicians had no interest in speeding up the vote count. They feared it would hurt the procedure of vote trading and maneuvering, which is crucial for the political process. Edison realized that he found a solution in need of a problem. This was an important lesson for the young inventor. He saw that his inventions needed to match the needs of the market. An invention with little practical utility would be ignored and never enter mass production. So he began to evolve into the hybrid inventor CEO that defined his career. He then invented the phonograph in 1877. The device appeared as magic to the public at large, which earned him the name the Wizard of Menlo Park. Then he became a celebrity. The next year, Edison traveled to Washington to demonstrate the phonograph to congressmen, senators, and even President Rutherford B. Hayes. He used the funds from the sale of his quadruplex telegraph to build an industrial research park. Based in Menlo Park, it was one of the first institutions created for the specific purpose of technological innovation instead of just theoretical research. This lab was the forefather of similar research labs that sprung up at Intel, General Electric, and AT&T. Once he had his own lab, Edison created a sophisticated operation with intelligent employees. This is one reason that Edison was so prolific, because his organizational abilities allowed him to develop his creative designs, pass them on to assistants, and multiply his effectiveness beyond what he could do personally, so he could institutionalize his work ethic at an organizational level. His staff was told to carry out his directions and research and drove them to produce results. But Edison wasn't prolific just because he outsourced designs to his staff. He was famous for his dogged determinism and rarely demoralized by a failure of an experiment. For example, in 1885, one of his inventions failed, the printing machine, So he took five men into the loft of his factory and declared he would not come down until it worked successfully. For over 2 days and nights, which was 60 hours total, he worked without sleep. Edison then conquered the problem and rewarded himself with 30 hours of rest. This perseverance is what allowed Edison to see through designs that refused to cooperate on the first, second, or even hundredth try. Aside from mass marketing the incandescent light bulb, his greatest invention was the phonograph, which debuted in 1888. It took nearly a decade to bring this to the market. He first conceived the idea in the 1870s of turning electromagnetic waves into speech. He first used groove paper discs, or spools of paper tape, eventually setting on tinfoil disc. In his first experiment, he cranked out a handle and spoke "Mary Had a Little Lamb" into the machine as it traced grooves onto the disc. He then returned it to the starting point and cranked it again, hearing his voice echo back to him. But this disc was too flimsy and it stopped working after a few replays. He had to work many years in order to find the final composition that would eventually make the phonograph mass market successful. What he found was cylinders of wax, which became what is now known as the vinyl disc. So how was Edison able to work for such long hours? Well, one explanation is his strange sleep schedule. In 1901, in an interview, journalist Orson Swett Marson asked him a number of questions about his sleeping habits. Edison first dismissed rest as a waste of time, and he called it a heritage from our caveman days. The 53-year-old then responded with a detailed account of his daily routine, admitting that he slowed down compared to his work schedule as a young man. He says, "I come to the laboratory at about 8 o'clock every day and go home to tea at 6. Then I study and work at some problem till 11, which is my hour for bed." When the interviewer responded that a 14 or 15-hour work schedule could hardly be called loafing, Edison responded, "Well, for 15 years, I worked an average of 20 hours a day." He even claimed that when he was 47 years old, he estimated his true age at 82 because of all the hours he gained by not devoting them to sleep. This is true, his long hours that he kept up. Edison had a very strained personal life because he, well, essentially never saw his family members. Ironically, Edison's extreme work habits may have made him a less effective an inventor than he ultimately could have been. Edison was so well known for throwing hundreds of hours at a project that his critics accused him of working with gross inefficiency without regard to forethought or an ounce of theory. Upon Edison's death, Nikola Tesla wrote the following. "He had no hobby, cared for no sort of amusement or any kind, and lived in utter disregard of the most elementary rules of hygiene. His method was inefficient in the extreme, for an immense ground had to be covered to get anything at all done, unless blind chance intervened, and, at first, I was almost a sorry witness for his doings, knowing that just a little theory and calculation would have saved him 90% of the labor. But he had a veritable contempt for book learning and mathematical knowledge, trusting himself entirely to his inventor's instinct and practical American sense." Edison probably wouldn't have disagreed too much with Tesla's statement, except for the comment about his personal hygiene, although Tesla was such a germaphobe that he reportedly feared women's earrings, so anyone could have appeared germ-infested to him. Edison never claimed to be a research scientist, and he made much of his practical approach to technology. He was less concerned with scientific breakthroughs in the lab, which often remained confined to academic journals, and more concerned with his ideas being brought to market. He said to the Brooklyn Citizen in 1888, "I am not a scientific man, I am an inventor. As soon as I find that something I am investigating does not lead to practical results, I do not pursue it as theory." So Edison may have worked long hours and maybe he was a bit inefficient, but he would have argued that the secret to success is not about indiscriminately throwing hours at a project. He said that most men put in 16 good hours a day. They have either been walking or reading or writing or thinking, but they do it about a great many different things. The difference with him, he said, is that he did it about only one thing at a time. If an average man took the time in question and applied it to one direction, to one object, he would succeed. The trouble lies in the fact that people do not have one object, one thing to which they stick, letting all else go. So success, he said, is the product of the severest kind of mental and physical application. So if that is true, then few applied this lesson as well as Thomas Edison. So that is a bit about his life and how he was productive. In my new book that I have out, The Most Productive People in History, 18 Extraordinarily Prolific Inventors, Artists, and Entrepreneurs, from Archimedes to Elon Musk, I get into a lot more detail about his life and all the struggles that he went through to bring all of his inventions to market. If you want to check that out, it's available for only 99 cents on Amazon.com. For more history like this that's offbeat, obscure, but most of all not boring, come check out my website at www.michaelrank.net. There, you can find podcasts and blog posts like this. I'll even throw in a free history ebook that you can grab right now at michaelrank.net/freebook. Have a good day. On the other side of the world, in Tunisia, democracy activists used open-source software created right here in Argentina by Pia Mancini and her team at Democracy OS to debate their new constitution. So how did the people in Tunisia connect with you and your app?
17: They didn't. It's open-source. They just found it online. We found out that they were using it through a Transparency International news article. So they just went online and they looked for an application that would allow them to open up public debate around the Constitution. And they found Democracy OS, our GitHub, and they just forked the source code and started using it. It's great building something that in order for other people to use it, they don't have to ask for permission. They just go ahead and they say, thank you.
16: In 2012, Mancini co-founded Argentina's Net Party, which is inspired by tech-savvy pirate parties in Germany and Sweden. She and her party invented Democracy OS to make it possible for members to debate the party's first platform on the web. It worked so well that they decided to do something novel. They proposed using the platform to engage Argentines in city government.
17: What we do is we have a team of volunteers that they just go to every committee meeting, the local congress. They feed the app with updates and with the legislation that's going to be discussed that particular week. And what we do is we, first of all, we explain it. We try to strip it down of judiciary jargon just to make it really simple and easy to understand. So what we say is that, okay, this project aims to do this, right? So those who are against argue this. Those who are in favor are arguing this. You know, feel free to argue yourself, post your comment, whatever. And so there's a discussion that it's raised, and then you can vote how you would like your representative to vote.
18: San Martin, entre Juan de Justo y Vicente.
16: At the end of every week, Mancini and her team are able to compare how people wanted their representatives to vote versus how the reps actually voted. But starting in August, the Buenos Aires City Assembly will begin to read out results from Democracy OS while debating bills. Mancini says that because the platform is open source, anyone can look at the code to make sure it's legit, the platform was acceptable to opposition parties.
17: So we signed an agreement and we're going to be setting up a Democracy OS platform for Congress. And they're going to be discussing three pieces of legislation in our platform. Well, their platform is going to be from August till December. So the idea is that, okay, members of parliament, they're not saying we are going to vote according to what citizens say, but they're saying we want to see what this is about.
16: But the system has not been without its critics.
19: Con lo anónimo de internet, ¿cómo piensan ustedes manejar este sistema?
16: In a recent interview on Argentine news channel Radio Frecuencia Zero, one of the party's co-founders, Agustín Fritzera, dodged a question about whether the system could be hacked or subject to voter fraud. The media has also criticized the Net Party for refusing to define its views on important social issues like abortion.
20: ¿Cuál es el anclaje ideológico? Posiciones, por ejemplo, a favor de al aborto.
16: That happened in this interview with InfoBAE with Santiago Siri, the party's co-founder and Mancini's boyfriend.
20: Queda como que solo lo que tiene es una herramienta tecnológica o va más allá de la.
16: Mancini, for her part, says those questions aren't relevant because the party is looking to gain a foothold in city government, not in the country's Congress. In the wake of her party's recent election loss, she's focusing on promoting Democracy OS globally. Today, she's in a rush because she has to catch a flight to Mexico, where she's consulting to the government there and to the net neutrality movement.
17: We see ourselves as a movement because we are not only developing technology, we're also building the offline connector. So we actually funded the Net Party here in Argentina because we understand that political parties are key in political process, and we do not want to replace them. We do not want to have a direct democracy where everyone votes everything all the time. We just want to make political parties make better decisions, and at the same time, we want citizens to be able to engage directly with the political system in a way that they haven't been doing until now.
0: Mancini says that we need to think about whether systems that were developed in the 18th century and fully implemented in the 20th century make sense in a 21st century context. But it's unclear whether apps designed to move along this transformation, like Democracy OS, will be able to reach a critical mass of users needed to be relevant. Given the amount of publicity Mancini and the Net Party have received, participation on the site is low, rarely surpassing 100 votes. This in a capital city with some 2.5 million eligible voters. Michael Scaturo, DW,
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21: This is DW News, and these are our top stories. The U.S. and Iran say that they have reached an agreement to end the war in the Middle East, with a formal signing planned in Switzerland on June 19th. President Donald Trump says the Strait of Hormuz will reopen and the U.S. blockade of Iranian ports will be lifted. Iran says key details, including sanctions relief, will be negotiated during a 60-day ceasefire. Pakistan, which acted as a mediator, says the deal immediately halts all military operations, including those in Lebanon. The Ukrainian capital, Kyiv, has again been hit by a major Russian air attack. Authorities say drones and missiles struck several high-rise apartment buildings and electricity lines, leaving thousands without power. At least 4 people were killed and several others injured. A historic monastery in the capital also caught fire. 5 emergency responders were killed in separate strikes in Kharkiv.

0: the audio news from Archaeologica. Archaeologica.org posted another fascinating series of stories this past week, and we have four of the best to bring you right here. Go to the Archaeology Channel Facebook page and tell us what you think. After nearly five centuries, a long-lost campsite of a Spanish conquistador is revealed in Florida. The earliest Viking town known in history may have been found in northern Germany. A cave site in Oregon strengthens the case for early non-Clovis humans in western North America. And a prehistoric land beneath the North Sea is now coming into focus. This program is brought to you in part by the Turkish Ministry of Culture and Tourism, offering visitors to Turkey a unique experience among archaeological sites representing thousands of years of cultural heritage. Learn more about the wonders of Turkey at goturkey.com. Thanks go also to our supporting members, without whose help we would not be able to present this program. And now, here's Laura Pettigrew with the audio news from Archaeologica. We hope you find this to be a valuable part of your day.
1: Welcome to the audio news from Archaeologica. I'm Laura Pettigrew, and these are the headlines in archaeological and historical news from July 8th to July 14th, 2012. Our first story is from the United States. When Spanish conquistador Hernando de Soto stepped on the shores of Tampa Bay, Florida, with visions of gold, he had no mapped route, no idea of what lay in front of him, and not an inkling that this trip would end in his death. As De Soto and more than 600 troops set off into the humid Florida interior, they cut a path following Native American trails as they searched for wealth, food, and shelter. Lured by promises of riches to the north, the Spanish militia ended up plundering and killing indigenous populations along the way. De Soto never found the gold or land route to China that he was seeking. Instead, the first European to cross the Mississippi River found a watery grave when a fever took his life somewhere on the river's western banks in either present-day Louisiana or Arkansas. With De Soto's passing, his route through Florida and into the southeastern United States became obscured in history and given over to interpretation, until recently. A local Florida archaeologist uncovered what some of his colleagues claim has been more elusive than the prized gold De Soto searched for, evidence of his journey through Florida that could redraw the Spanish explorer's path and help expose more archaeological sites in the region. According to Ashley White, the archaeologist who found the site in Florida's Marion County, we now know for sure De Soto came up through the Black Sink Prairie to Orange Lake and looped around through Micanopy. White, who lives on a 700-acre property owned by his bioarchaeologist wife, Michelle White, came across the discovery of De Soto's encampment almost by luck. While for years he had found Native American artifacts on the property, it wasn't until a series of hurricanes and storms in 2005 thrashed Florida that he found something out of the ordinary, a coin minted before De Soto's 1539 expedition. Nearby, White also came across a 16th-century structure that turned out to be the Mission of San Buenaventura de Potano, established a number of years after De Soto made his way through the area. On that site, White discovered white copper coins and brown streaks where the church's post used to be. The original thought was that it was a Spanish ranch outpost. On closer examination of the first site, however, White began to come across handmade beads and other coins similar to those found on other Florida mission buildings along Native American trails. Missionaries most likely used De Soto's records to establish their churches along the paths. Now, archaeologists have reached a consensus that this is where De Soto camped in August 1539. White's discovery now opens the door for more research, both at his sites and in other sites around the region where De Soto may have camped on his way to his demise. Across the Atlantic in Germany, a battle-scarred 8th-century town may be the earliest Viking settlement in the historical record. Ongoing excavations at Fussing, near the Danish border, link the site to the lost Viking town of Sliastorp, first recorded in AD 804 by royal scribes of the powerful Frankish ruler Charlemagne. According to team leader André Dobat of Aarhus University in Denmark, the earliest Scandinavian kings used Sliastorp as a military base. Its location was unknown until now. Whether it proves to be the historic town or not, the site offers valuable insights into military organization and town planning in the early Viking era, according to the study team. Some 30 buildings have been uncovered since excavations began in 2010. Aerial photographs and geomagnetic surveys indicate about 200 buildings in total. Chief among them is a Viking longhouse measuring more than 30 meters long and 9 meters wide. The longhouse's burnt-out remains seemingly bear witness to a violent attack. Arrowheads found embedded in its charred wall posts suggest

0: The communal building was set on fire and shot at. The excavators also found a caltrop, a type of small, spiked iron weapon that attackers scattered on the ground so that people running out of the burning building would run into them. Other finds include precious jewelry, glass beads, and silver coins. Researchers date the town to the same period as a nearby fortification known as Danevirke, a 30-kilometer-long system of defensive earthworks the Danes built beginning in the 8th century. It's clear from the relation of the site to the Danevirke structure that the newfound town was of great military importance as well, Debat notes. According to the AD 804 account, the Viking king Guthric, also known as Godfred or Guthred, used Sliastorp as a base. Guthric repaired and re-established the Danevirke in the early 800s due to the threat posed by the northward expanding Frankish Empire. Though the town itself wasn't fortified, water and wetlands surround the site, so a narrow land bridge limited access. Viking fighters may have used small wood and earth dwellings or pit houses as accommodations. From the town, Viking kings and their chieftains would have controlled trade and access to the region, the study team suggests. Hedeby, an international port and trading center in Viking times, lay just 4 kilometers away. While the Frusing site is Scandinavian in character, the buildings down the road to Hedeby are German and Slavonic in style. Frusing's strategic location likely means traders needed permission from Viking leaders to enter Hedeby. As for whether the newfound site is Sliastorp, Jessen urged caution, but conceded it's the best candidate we have for now. In our next story from the U.S., a discovery in an Oregon cave apparently has put the last nail in the coffin of the often bitterly debated Clovis First concept. The Clovis First hypothesis states that no humans existed in the Americas prior to Clovis, represented by Clovis-fluted projectile points, which dates from 13,000 years ago, and that the distinct Clovis lithic technology is the mother technology of all other stone artifact types later occurring in the New World. New international research published in the journal Science offers strong evidence that people of another culture and technology were present concurrently or even previous to those of Clovis. An international team of researchers from the USA, the UK, and Denmark has found traces of a non-Clovis culture that was present in North America at least as early as Clovis people themselves and likely before. The evidence for a pre-13,000-year-old non-Clovis culture in North America includes flaked stone artifacts known as western-stemmed projectile points and DNA profiling of dried human excrement, more accurately known as coprolites. Archaeologists excavated both obsidian projectile points and coprolites from sediments in the Paisley Caves, located in the sagebrush high desert country of southeastern Oregon, not far from the small town of Paisley. Previous investigations found that human coprolites in the caves predated the Clovis culture by over 1,000 years. However, critics questioned the interpretations by saying that researchers had not sufficiently examined the cave strata and had not found Clovis-age stone tools with the coprolites. Critics also questioned whether or not younger human DNA washed down through the cave sediments could contaminate non-human coprolites and make them appear to be human. The new study refutes every one of the critics' arguments and uses overwhelming archaeological, stratigraphic DNA, and radiocarbon evidence to show in a way convincing to many researchers that humans, the ones totally unrelated to Clovis peoples, were present at Paisley Caves over a millennium before Clovis. The new results severely contrast with the Clovis First theory for the early peopling of the Americas and are consistent with the more recent hypothesis that the first humans in the Americas arrived from Asia after migrating along the Pacific coast. A site even a bit older than the Paisley Caves, Monteverde, is located on the Pacific coast of southern Chile. Dr. Dennis Jenkins from the University of Oregon led archaeological excavations at the Paisley Caves. Dr. Lauren Davis of Oregon State University mapped the stratigraphy. Dr. Paula Campos and Professor Eske Villersle from the Center for Geogenetics at the University of Copenhagen, Denmark, profiled the many DNA finds from the caves. Dr. Thomas Stafford Jr., also from the Center of Geogenetics, was in charge of the radiocarbon geochronology and biogeochemistry. In our final story, the North Sea swallowed up a huge area of land thousands of years ago. Now, this land called Doggerland is on display. Doggerland was an area bounded by northern Scotland, Denmark, and the Channel Islands. Historians believe it was the home to tens of thousands of people before it disappeared underwater. Now, a 15-year project involving St. Andrews, Dundee, and Aberdeen universities has pieced together its history by artifacts recovered from the seabed. Dr. Richard Bates at St. Andrews University organized the story behind Doggerland. Water slowly submerged the area between 18,000 BC and 5,500 BC. According to Dr. Bates, a geophysicist, Doggerland was the real heartland of Europe until sea levels rose to give us the UK coastline of today. Researchers have speculated for years on the lost land's existence from bones dredged by fishermen all over the North Sea, but it's only since working with oil companies in the last few years that they have been able to recreate what this lost land looked like. Scientists now have been able to model its flora and fauna, build up a picture of the ancient people who lived there, and begin to understand some of the dramatic events that subsequently changed the land, including the sea level rise and a devastating tsunami. Ancient tree stumps, flint used by humans, and the fossilized remains of a mammoth helped to form a picture of how the landscape may have looked. Researchers also used geophysical modeling of data from oil and gas companies. Findings suggest a picture of the land with hills and valleys, large swamps and lakes, and major rivers dissecting a convoluted coastline. As the sea rose, the hills would have become an isolated archipelago of low islands. By examining the fossil records, such as pollen grains, microfauna, and macrofauna, the researchers could tell what kind of vegetation grew in Doggerland and what animals roamed there. Using this information, they were able to build up a model of the carrying capacity of the land and work out tens of thousands of humans could have lived there. The research team is currently investigating more evidence of human behavior, including possible human burial sites, intriguing standing stones, and a mass mammoth grave. That wraps up the news for this week. For more stories and daily news updates, visit Archaeologica on the World Wide Web at archaeologica.org, where all the news is history. I'm Laura Pettigrew, and I'll see you next week.
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6: This is the Business Review from KWBU and Baylor University's Handkammer School of Business. I'm CJ Jackson. Today I'm talking with Dr. Kent Gelbreath, Professor of Economics at Baylor University's Handkammer School of Business. Dr. Gelbreath is an expert in the growing field called forensic economics. Dr. Gelbreath, first off, what is forensic economics?
7: Well, forensic economics applies to the use of economics in measuring damages when someone is killed or injured, or when a business loses money through lost profits. So it's all about bringing the money issue before a jury and providing expert testimony about what the damages are in a case. For example, I recently worked on a case involving a young man who was a junior in college. He was in the ROTC and was pre-med. His plans were to become a pilot in the Air Force and then let the Air Force pay his way through medical school, serve as a pilot slash doctor, and then go into private practice of medicine when he completed his military service. That is until the weekend where he was going home and he came over a hill only to find a truck coming toward him in his lane. The injuries placed him into a situation where he could no longer serve as a pilot, nor could he stand and do surgery at an operating table. So, what are the losses to that young man? We would project his income as a military person, as a physician, and then also compare it to what he can make now since he's decided to become a school teacher and see what the net difference is. That's only one example of many cases involving economic loss.
6: So what do you do in the classroom situation to teach forensic economics?
7: Basically, I'm teaching the young men and women how to be expert witnesses, how to do the calculations and measuring damages of all sorts, lost income, lost benefits, the cost of medical care for those who are severely injured, or profits when perhaps a patent is infringed upon, and so forth. I'm teaching them not just how to make the calculations, but also how to be an effective witness when they're on the witness stand. So they are able to come and listen to me, give depositions, or as happened earlier this week, attend a trial in which I testified about lost income and the cost of a life care plan to a young lady.
6: Thanks, Dr. Gelbreath. Our guest today has been Dr. Kent Gelbreath, Professor of Economics at Baylor. 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
9: Are there hurricanes on Saturn? From JPL, NASA's Jet Propulsion Laboratory, I'm Jane Platt. Join us on a Warp Speed podcast journey to the south pole of Saturn, 1 billion miles away, where three instruments on the Cassini spacecraft have spied something odd, yet oddly familiar.
10: It's a hurricane-like feature. It looks just like a hurricane on the Earth.
9: How much like a hurricane?
10: In the sense that you have rings of clouds, and you have a central eye that's relatively clear of clouds, and the ring of cloud around it rises to great heights. So it's a very strange phenomenon we didn't expect to find, but there it is.
9: So Dr. Kevin Baines of JPL, it looks like a duck, it walks like a duck.
10: But we're not saying it is a hurricane, because after all, hurricanes on the Earth are powered by water sources. Hurricanes that hit the East Coast are powered by water in the Atlantic Ocean that's warm.
9: And as far as they know, no water oceans on Saturn.
10: And so we don't really think it's exactly a hurricane, but it's a new kind of a storm system that we haven't seen before in any of the planets out there. So this is a new phenomena that we'd love to be able to figure out what's going on.
9: Baines is a scientist with Cassini's visual and infrared mapping spectrometer, which helps unlock the mysteries of Saturn, which is much different than the terra firma we call home.
10: So remember, Saturn is a big gas body, big fluid body of gases mostly. There's a whole alien type of a kind of material there.
9: Definitely a whopper storm, the eye nearly as big as Earth, winds gusting 350 miles per hour. So what does this have to do with us?
10: Every time we figure out dynamics or storm systems and how they behave on any planet, it directly is relevant to the Earth.
9: Oh, and storms can tell us a whole lot about a planet.
10: When you have storms, they tend to dredge up materials from deep down below. And so if you want to see what's in the deep part of a planet, then you can look in a storm system and see tracers of the material deep down.
9: More info on this storm and other Cassini discoveries at www.nasa.gov/Cassini and http://saturn.jpl.nasa.gov. Thanks for riding along on this Warp Speed podcast journey from NASA's Jet Propulsion Laboratory.
11: Today is June 15th on Tidbits in Time, a legendary day. Stay with me to hear about the 12th Amendment. We'll talk about the rights of Englishmen being forced upon a king, thus ever after weakening the age-old concept of divine right. And Dannebrog falls from the sky. All that plus in a special segment, we'll tell you all about the Pig War. Seriously, you don't want to miss this. Tidbits in Time is here, so get comfy. June 15, 1804, the 12th Amendment to the Constitution was ratified. Before that, the president and vice president ran separately and therefore could be elected from different parties, potentially giving more balance within the separation of powers doctrine. The first two elections proved no conflict because George Washington was the unanimous decision by the Electoral College, but the elections of 1796 and 1800 proved so contentious that Congress felt compelled to meddle with the system. It was on June 15, 1215, that the Magna Carta Libertatum, or the Great Charter of Freedoms, was forced upon King John of England. During medieval times, kings had supreme dictatorial power over the citizenry to tax, declare law, and dispense justice. The Magna Carta introduced a realistic challenge to the prevailing belief in a divine right of kings, gave rise to the doctrine of common law, and influenced the future Declaration of Independence by the colonials, and later the U.S. Constitution. June 15th, in the year 1219, legend has it, as a symbol of divine intervention, Dannebrog fell from the sky. Literally translated, Dannebrog means cloth of the Danes, and here's the story. During a crusade to Estonia, the Danes were met with apparent friendliness, but overnight one night, Estonians fell upon them in a surprise attack. The battle was hard, and nobody was winning, when suddenly a big red flag with a white cross fell from the sky, and the Danes won. It was on June 15, 1859 that Lyman Cutler, an American settler on San Juan Island, which lies between Bellingham, Washington and Vancouver, British Columbia, Canada, found a large black pig rooting in his garden and shot it. The pig's owner, Charles Griffin, a Canadian, was outraged and demanded $100 in damages. Cutler offered 10, saying, "It was eating my potatoes." To which Griffin rejoined, "It is up to you to keep your potatoes out of my pig."
12: British authorities threatened Cutler with arrest, so the Americans called for military protection. To further complicate matters, it turned out that there was controversy over which country actually owned the land. As the matter escalated, both America and Britain sent troops and ships, and a standoff called the Pig War, we are not making this up, ensued and lasted more than a dozen years before the border dispute was settled by international arbitration. The Pig War is commemorated in the San Juan Island National History.
13: At the tone, we've reached the top of the hour. WIZULP, Newark. Radio Newark News.
14: This is the World Industrial News for Monday, June 15th. 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The Trump administration's efforts to boost U.S. coal mining, coal exports, and use of coal in electric generation are expected to provide a short-term boost in the economic activity around the fossil fuel. But there remain uncertainties about the longer-term implications for coal and coal-fired generation in the U.S. 2028, that's the date General Motors Company plans to begin deploying some radically different types of battery technologies for both energy storage systems and electric vehicles on a commercial scale. The new types of batteries are being researched and developed at the company's Wallace Battery Cell Innovation Center at its Automotive Technology Center in Warren, Michigan, accompanied by scaled-down initial production at the nearby Battery Cell Development Center. The Northeast Power Coordinating Council ensures the reliability of the power grid across New England, New York, Ontario, Quebec, and Atlantic Canada. The organization on Thursday released a report indicating its region will have enough transmission and distribution supply to meet the most likely weather scenarios projected for the summer months. But there's a small chance the U.S. and Atlantic Canadian areas will have to rely on special operating procedures should severe peak load levels occur. The U.S. Department of Energy has awarded Element USA, working with the Colorado School of Mines, $67 million toward a project that will extract rare earth elements from bauxite rare earth elements from bauxite residue at an alumina refinery in Louisiana. President Donald Trump said he may not renew the USMCA ahead of a July 1st deadline, although it is suspected he won't rip up the agreement altogether in favor of negotiating changes past that date. The White House also may look to sign separate bilateral agreements with Canada and Mexico in addition to the trilateral framework. Serbia is looking to spend 14.4 billion euro on energy projects between 2028 and 2035, with power generation spending leading the way. The country's acting Minister of Mining and Energy, Rados Popatic, outlined the proposed spending at a recent panel discussion and reaffirmed the country's commitment to renewable energy investment. For details on these and other breaking news, read the full stories at industrialinfo.com. I'm Christine Ramos, reporting for Industrial Info News.

0: Profile America, Tuesday, June 15th. The invention of the wheel was, of course, a dramatic boost to human progress, but for thousands of years, the stiff rims made for bone-jarring rides in wheeled vehicles. On this date in 1844, Charles Goodyear received a patent for his discovery that adding sulfur to natural rubber at low heat allowed the rubber to remain elastic through a range of temperatures. More than 40 years later, Scottish veterinarian John Dunlop developed the pneumatic tire for smoother riding of his son's bicycle. And in 1910, B.F. Goodrich added carbon to rubber, making tires last longer and also making them black. There are over 2,600 tire dealers nationwide, selling about $52 billion worth of inventory annually. You can find more facts about America from the U.S. Census Bureau online at census.gov.
1: Now to mothers of primary school-aged children and preventing weight gain in these mums. Catherine Lombard is a senior research fellow at the Jean Hales Foundation at Monash University in Melbourne.
2: This is a really interesting group of women. Younger women are actually gaining weight at a faster rate than women in midlife. And previously we've always felt that women in midlife around menopause were a high-risk group. Now we're finding in this next generation that these younger women are gaining weight faster, developing a whole range of chronic disease earlier. They will have more severe obesity because of that.
1: And to what extent are they faster than other age groups?
2: The data we have was from the Australian Longitudinal Study. And
1: this is a study of a large number of Australian women, which has been going on now for many years, where you've been following them through.
2: That's right. And it looks like the younger group in their 20s are gaining around about 600 to 700 grams per year. And while that sounds ridiculously small,
1: it's 6 kilos in 10 years.
2: Exactly. So the young women who may be quite a healthy weight in their 20s, by the time they're 30 and they've had one or two children, or they're 40, it's another 10, 15, 20 kilos. So it's the women within the healthy weight range in their 20s that are then becoming the ones who are overweight or obese by the time they get to midlife.
1: And is it related to childbearing?
2: Well, there's always been a suggestion that women will gain weight with each child, but there's also a lifestyle change with children too. The women don't play as much sport.
1: They don't have so much time for themselves.
2: The time is a big barrier.
1: So what did you do in the study?
2: This was a really interesting study because it's one of the first ones that's actually looked at preventing weight gain rather than allowing the women to gain weight and then we tell them, now we're going to try and get it off you. So we're really interested to see whether we can actually stop them gaining weight in the first place.

0: place. We targeted the women through primary school, so we're interested in those women who have young children and possibly their lifestyle has changed because of that. It was a randomised trial, so we had a group of six schools where we targeted the mums and six schools that were the control schools that just received some general lifestyle, the typical guidelines.
1: And what was the active bit?
0: We really wanted to make this the least intense we could possibly get away with, so the least requirement for the women to have to turn up. So we went into the school four times and we talked to them more about their behaviour and things that are going on in their lives and let them decide what they wanted to focus on rather than be too prescriptive. But we focus more on their behaviour. So we talk more about problem solving. So when they've been working all day and they come home and they've picked up the children, they don't get home till very late, how do they manage to prepare a healthy meal when they've got all these things going on? What kind of things do they need to do to make sure that they have enough fruit and vegetables in the house? So it was a much more on problem solving and setting themselves goals and developing some action around what they needed to do in the short term.
1: The four sessions were over how long?
0: The four sessions were only in the first few weeks, and then we continued. We followed them through with a text message. So once a month, they'd get a little reminder that they were part of this intervention and they'd get a little message about their health. So they should
1: just a reminder that the monkey was still on their back.
0: Yeah, that's exactly right.
1: So it was pretty low key. What sort of results did you get?
0: The results were really encouraging. Over the year, we had a difference of about a kilogram between the intervention and the control. So the control group continued to go up as we expected, around about 800 grams for the year. And the intervention group didn't gain that. In fact, they came down a tiny bit as well.
1: Now, only 12% responded to your invitation. I mean, you have to ask who's got time for this sort of thing when you've got maybe a couple of kids at primary school, one at high school, and you're basically a driver for most of the day in addition to the job that you've got to do, whether that be at home or for payment. Is this a selected group of people who've actually got time to do this sort of stuff and therefore different from the average woman with a child at primary school?
0: I guess the difference was these women tended to be the stay-at-home mums. So what we'd really love to do is see whether we could actually do this in a workplace with the full-time working mums, because we know the women are actually interested in this kind of thing. We know that they're already trying to do something about their weight, and now we've got a program that works for them. The combination of the behaviour skills, the self-monitoring, some really simple support, some simple messages for them to follow seem to be the right combination. We need to be much more vigilant and change our behaviour when we see some small changes to our weight and adjust our behaviour accordingly.
1: And in fact, one of your findings was that women who learnt to weigh themselves on a regular basis were the ones who did best.
0: If the weighing was done as part of the intervention, it worked. In fact, there was about a 2 kilogram difference between those groups in the control who weighed themselves and in the intervention who weighed themselves. We're investigating that a little bit more because that's quite an interesting finding.
2: Catherine Lombard is a senior research fellow at the Jean Hales Foundation in Melbourne. I'm Norman Swan, and you've been listening to the Health Report. See you next time.
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7: I'm Connor Farrell.
8: And I'm Rhett Elaine.
7: Dr. Elaine, this week we're talking about how to invent everything. It's almost like a little book review, but this today we're talking about calorie surplus.
8: Right. So let's say you are a human.
7: Okay.
8: Let's just pretend.
7: I am.
8: Okay. And you're in the past.
7: And
8: you're reinventing society. Of course you want to eat, right? You find some food, whatever that may be. That's another story. How do you find food that you can eat? But if we think about the big inventions in the progress of humans along the way to where we are now, the idea of a calorie surplus was a huge deal. A calorie surplus says, I don't just have enough food to eat, I have extra food. And when I have extra food, I'm not spending every single waking moment thinking about finding and preparing food, right?
7: Means I can learn new things.
8: That's right. You can expand in different ways. And you have a calorie surplus right now. You don't have to think about all day long where you're going to get, how you're going to find that grain and turn it into bread and then eat the bread. And then by the end of the day, it's time to go to bed, right?
7: Well, that's kind of debatable.
8: Okay.
7: Because, you know, I don't have a lot of money, so.
8: Okay, well, that's true. That's a good point. But the idea of building up a food system so that we don't just have to worry about food allows us to do things like math, written language, art, music, technology, and technology also lets us be better at making food. So it's kind of you need to get over that hump to make a calorie surplus so that you can make even more calorie surplus, right?
7: That
8: and we definitely have that right now. I mean, how many people have their main job as production of food? That's not your job.
7: It's not.
8: Even the people on campus, a lot of it's serving food, not making food, right? So that, how do you make a calorie surplus? Farming. Farming is huge, right? If I don't have to look for my crops, if I put the crops where I want them and I grow all the ones I want, I don't have to spend as much time. Domesticating animals, goats and cows and things like that. If I have my animals right there that I can get food from, I don't have to go find them. And
7: right.
8: I can spend more time making a radio show.
7: I'm hungry.
8: Right.
7: I'm going to kill you.
8: Yeah.
7: See you later. You know?
8: Maybe I'm just going to milk you.
7: Right.
8: Yeah.
7: You could do that too.
8: It could be that too.
7: Only for certain animals though.
8: Right. So, but that's the idea of a calorie surplus, and it's something that if you're stranded in the past, that's what you want to think about. Okay. But maybe you want to make some machines to make your life better too, and that's what we'll talk about on the next STEM Science Radio.
9: 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I'm the director of the Science Working Group at Radio Newark. 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
11: It takes guts to be a gazelle. After all, you're surrounded by hungry predators such as lions, cheetahs, African wild dogs out there on the savannas.
12: It turns out it also takes gut microbes to be a gazelle. Ecologist Vanessa Nzenwa's research in Kenya on these highly social animals reveals how their palling around allows for transmission of tiny passengers that influence health and disease.
11: Dr. Nzenwa's work suggests that your close social group and the microbes they carry influence the composition of your own microbiome, and that the benefits of being social outweigh the costs. But there are some costs. We spoke with Dr. Nzenwa at the 2018 American Association for the Advancement of Science meeting, where she presented her results.
12: Vanessa, will you study the role of social behavior and the health of gazelles? Why gazelles?
13: So gazelles are pretty interesting because they're highly social. And what I like about them most is that they're social in a lot of different ways. So some gazelles spend more time with a lot of other gazelles than others. We actually find gazelles that like to hang out on their own. So they're in a group of one. And there's gazelles that like to hang out with a lot of others. So just like we vary maybe in how social we are, gazelles also vary.
12: What is it like to watch gazelles running across the savannah?
13: It's really exciting to go out and sort of follow gazelles and watch them for long periods of time. But on the other hand, gazelles are a little bit boring. They spend about 40% of their time eating. The other percent of the time they spend sitting down or just standing looking around. So it's a lot of just watching the savannah. But there's always surprises when you watch gazelles because, you know, there might be an elephant that comes in. You might see a lion or a cheetah. So a lot of excitement happens when we're sitting watching gazelles eating.
12: Okay, well, let's talk about the benefits of being a social gazelle. We're learning a lot about the human microbiome, and it turns out, no surprise, that gazelles, another animal, also have a microbiome. How do gazelles share microbes?
13: For most wild animals that have been studied, and even people, when you're social, there's a lot of physical contact, right? And that could be the mechanism by which these microbes get shared. So, for instance, there have been studies in primates that show that when they groom each other more, which is what they do socially, that helps transmit the microbes. Well, except for mother and offspring and mating adult male and female gazelles, gazelles never have physical contact. So we were quite surprised that just like these other species, the members of your social group tend to influence your microbiome. So the effect is maybe not as large as people have seen for physically contacting species, but the effect is still there. So that tells us that social bonds are important for sharing microbes, even when there's not a lot of physical contact. And it could just be spending a lot of time in close proximity to one another.
12: Well, I wonder if we could talk a bit more about that so we can get a picture of how these microbes, and I assume we're talking about bacteria, not necessarily viruses.
13: Yes, we studied bacteria solely in this study.
12: Now, I don't know if the bacteria are jumping from gazelle to gazelle. Perhaps they're doing gazelle-like jumps from gazelle to gazelle. Or maybe they are being transmitted through the fecal matter into the environment. And then if you're eating grass, then you're ingesting those microbes.
13: Yeah, so that's really our hypothesis as to how this sharing happens, that it's a fecal-oral transmission route. Gazelles that live together spend a lot of time together. They all poop in the same place, and they eat where they poop. And that leads potentially to the transmission that's socially mediated.
12: How do you collect the microbes on gazelles? I suppose you walk around in the areas where they've been eating and defecating and collect samples?
13: What we actually do is we spend a lot of time sitting and watching gazelles. And we have all of our gazelles individually identified. And so when a given individual defecates, we actually go up to that individual and pick up its fecal sample. So we know exactly who pooped when.
12: Have you ever touched a gazelle?
13: Yes, because we have to also catch these gazelles. So at certain time points, we catch them in order to do certain experiments, like an experiment that involved treating the gazelles with a drug that cured them of their worm infections.
12: What does their coat feel like?
13: Oh, it's really soft. So I like to think that gazelles are as beautiful and silky up close as they are when you watch them on National Geographic.
12: Well, getting down to the benefits and versus the undesirable effects of sharing your microbiome with other gazelles, what does the science say?
13: What our science says is that on one hand, being social increases your likelihood of getting infected with things like parasitic worms and pathogenic bacteria. But on the other hand, it's conferring what I like to call hidden benefits. And in the case of the bacteria, we see that socially transferred bacteria potentially contribute to our ability to metabolize the food that we eat or these gazelles eat.
12: And so it's helpful bacteria.
13: Yes. And so there's this combination of helpful and hurtful together, and we're trying to understand what are the circumstances when the helpful impacts of social behavior outweigh the hurtful impacts.
12: So it's not so different from the human microbiome. So there's the benefit that you're going to pick up the healthy bacteria of your friends, your spouse, your kids, but you also may pick up harmful bacteria. It's the same with gazelles.
13: Yeah. What we're trying to understand is when does the picking up helpful bacteria outweigh the hurtful bacteria that you might pick up? And there's a great analogy with humans, right? And so because these gazelles are social and because we can track the positive contribution of some bacteria versus the negative contribution of others, we can really start to understand in what situations being social is most helpful in terms of minimizing the impacts of pathogens and parasites.
12: It really sounds like the microbes are ruling the world. We think that we're in control, the animals have their own predator-prey relationship, but these microbes are in some ways the puppet masters controlling behavior, perhaps, but health as well.
13: I definitely think that these microbes are really exerting a strong influence on our health, on our behavior, etc. I think for such a long time, we ignored these components of our ecosystem, and whether that's the broader ecosystem or the ecosystem inside every one of us, including the gazelles. And so many of the effects that we see that we think are driven by factors associated with our own traits might actually be influenced by some of these microbes and macrobes. And that's what we're trying to understand. And health is one of the key things that we're interested in.
12: And is that why you're studying the gazelles? Because you want to be able to extrapolate to human behavior? Or are you studying these animals for the sake of studying these animals in particular?
13: I love gazelles. That's true. But I think that they're a really good model. So the degree to which they're social, the variation in their social behavior, as well as the variation in complexity of the microbes and macrobes that they have, that actually understanding these processes in gazelles is potentially telling us a lot about other species as well. other social species. Now, whether those are domesticated animals that we rely on for our food and other things around the world or ourselves is really social people. So I think the gazelle is a model that can tell us about wildlife in gazelles themselves, but can also potentially be their lessons to be extrapolated to ourselves and to our domesticated species.
14: Thank you so much for speaking with us.
13: Thank you.
11: Vanessa Ezenwa is an ecologist at the University of Georgia. So we've heard how your microbiome influences a wide range of health issues, and also that your microbes aren't solely your own, but are acquired from close members of your community. There's more news about your microbiome in the big puzzler. When did you first acquire it?
14: It's been thought that a baby picks up its mother's microbes at birth during its trip down the birth canal. This idea agrees with a century-long assumption that the placenta, the organ attached to the wall of the uterus providing nutrients and oxygen to a developing fetus, is sterile, just as the fetus itself and the mother's womb are sterile. Evidence now suggests that the placenta is where the microbiome begins.
11: Microbiologist Indira Mysorker at Washington University in St. Louis and her colleagues found samples of bacteria in nearly 200 placentas collected from women giving birth. Now, since microbes trigger our immune system, her findings suggest that perhaps a crucial part of developing that system occurs during pregnancy.
14: Some scientists are skeptical that the bacteria found in the placenta are really evidence of a placental microbiome. More likely, they say, it's contamination from testing kits. Dr. Mysorker explains when she started questioning the conventional wisdom that the placenta was sterile.
15: About 8 years ago, we started looking into why some babies come out early. And we wanted to ask whether there was an infection that was inside that was actually triggering this premature birth. And to test that, we started looking at the placental organ after it was delivered to see whether we would find bacteria that might possibly be hiding inside the cells of this placenta. When we looked, we actually saw evidence of bacteria sitting inside placental cells. And then we started to see that they were in almost all placentas we looked at, even if the placentas were coming from a completely healthy baby born of a completely normal pregnancy delivered at term.
11: Can I ask you what kind of bacteria were these? Maybe it was just some sort of very common infection.
15: Great question. So there was no association, which means that the moms who delivered the baby in the placenta did not have any clinically diagnosed infection or any other symptom that would suggest that it was an infection. And given that we were seeing these bacteria in almost all the placentas, we started to think, well, maybe this is not infection related. Maybe this is there normally.
11: So what you're suggesting here is that you discovered that the fetus has its own, well, microbiome. It has its own set of bacteria.
15: So the fetus is, of course, the baby, and the placenta is the structure inside the mom that takes care of the baby inside the womb. And we were looking at the placenta, and that's where we found the bacteria. But since you bring up the fetus, people have been finding bacteria in the intestines, in the guts of fetuses. So before they're even born, there's some bacteria in their guts. So that had set people to start thinking maybe the fetuses are getting colonized with bacteria even before they're born. And then that comes up with the question, where is that coming from? Is it coming from the mother's gut? Is it coming from the mother's placenta? And those are some of the very exciting new areas of discovery and investigation going on in this field right now.
11: Well, if we're colonized before birth, and it sounds like that's what the evidence points to, doesn't that challenge the usual assumption that the placenta was sterile and it was a barrier between, if you will, the microbes in the mother and the child, the unborn baby? So this seems to fly in the face of that.
15: That is correct. And the other aspects that have been coming up is if the placenta were actually sterile, as we've thought, and the baby's never seen any bacteria ever, and the first time the baby is exposed to bacteria is when it's coming down through the mother's birth canal, where it's faced with millions of microbes, and then it comes out into the outside world where they're surrounded by microbes. How is it that they're not completely in shock? And so one reason might be that they've been exposed to small amounts of bacteria when they're inside their mother, so that when they're coming out, they've sort of been what's called immune educated. So they've seen a little bit, and so they know, okay, this is normal, this is okay. And we're finding that they are actually activated immune cells in the fetus, in its intestine and in other parts of its body, which suggests that something must have activated them. And what is that? Are there microbes inside the mother's womb that it's seeing? And if so, what are they? Where are they? And I think a lot of exciting answers are going to come from those areas of investigation.
11: Now, Indira, this is kind of revolutionary, I suppose. It certainly sounds that way to me. But it is the case that there's been some pushback, right? I mean, there are scientists that agree with you, and there are those who are deeply skeptical who suggest that the cells that have been found here in the placenta and so forth are, from the testing kits, and, this is just contamination. How do you respond to that?
15: That's a good point. And I think whenever you're starting in a new area or changing the paradigm, there's always controversy and hesitation because you're changing the way people have normally thought. But the tools that we're using have been developed to study bacteria in soil, in our guts, in the vagina, where we have gazillion bacteria, where the amount is not a problem. So that's where the tools were first developed. And now we're repurposing those tools to look at very small biomass, as they called, in areas like the placenta or the lung. And so I think it's a question of sensitivity. And just as on the protein side of things, we've developed newer tools where in a drop of blood, we can look at a number of markers that tell us about a disease. I think that genetic tools are going to be developed, which allow for highly sensitive measurement of bacteria and what are they doing, where are they, and so on. And I think that is a matter of time. So I personally don't feel there's a lot of disagreement, but it's just where you're coming from.
11: Well, let me ask you this. Where are the bacteria coming from? I mean, let's assume you're right. And those bacteria are right in there, and they've been there for a long time. Fewer than 9 months, I presume. But in any case, where did they come from? Did they just come from the mother, and how did they get to the placenta?
15: Excellent question. That's the billion-dollar question. So our work has shown that the majority of the bacteria that we see, this is like literally see physically in the placenta, are on the mother's side of the placenta. So the placenta, you can imagine it's like an umbrella, and the handle of the umbrella is the umbilical cord that's connected to the baby that's floating around in amniotic fluid. And the umbrella part is the placenta. So there's the baby side, and then there's the mom's side. The mom's side is the outside of the umbrella, okay? And the majority of the bacteria that we've seen in our studies have been on the mom's side of the placenta and not on the baby's side. Those mom's side bacteria are different, quite different, from anything that might be found in the mom's vagina. So we don't think that's where they're coming from. They have limited similarity to bacteria that are in the mom's gut, although there's so many, it's a little bit hard to pin that down. But it's possible that it's coming from the gut or her skin and or her uterus.
11: Finally, Indira, suppose it's true that these bacteria first colonized the body before birth. What are the practical consequences of that discovery?
15: Again, it's a question of exposure, and we've seen this a lot in children as part of the hygiene hypothesis, who are not exposed to a variety of either childhood infections or just in the presence of those children are much more likely to have allergies, which continue on in adult life. And kids who might be more at risk for infections generally have fewer allergies. So there's always this balance that you don't want to have too much exposure because you could get a terrible infection and die. But if you're underexposed, then your own immune system tends to react to itself and you tend to have allergies, and later in adult life and aging, as you age, you can have autoimmune conditions. And so what you're exposed to, when you're exposed to, are all very important elements in how you react to your environment.
11: Indira Mysorker, thanks so very much for speaking with us.
15: You're welcome. Thank you very much for having me.
14: Indira Mysorker is a microbiologist at Washington University in St. Louis, Missouri.
11: Dr. Mysorker says which bacteria you're exposed to and when influences the development of your immune system, a very essential immune system. The microbiome is a big deal. Well, coming up, we're going to throw another ohm at you.
14: The exposome is the sum total of your lifetime exposure to environmental factors, and it too influences your health. Now scientists want to measure it.
11: Resistance to the ohm is futile.
14: That's next.
11: It's You Are Exposed on Big Picture Science.
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16: Now the news. I'm Tian Yu. Iranian Foreign Minister Seyed Abbas Araghchi says the first round of negotiations on a final agreement with the United States will be held after the signing of a memorandum of understanding on Friday. He said Iran's nuclear program and the removal of sanctions will be discussed during the 60-day negotiations. Iran's foreign ministry spokesman said Lebanon and ending the war in the Arab state are inseparable parts of the peace deal. Israel launched strikes in southern Lebanon despite the memorandum of understanding, killing one person and wounding another. Hezbollah said it targeted an Israeli army force advancing in a border area, forcing the unit to retreat. Meanwhile, Israeli Prime Minister Benjamin Netanyahu said the military will remain in security zones it controlled in Lebanon, Syria, and Gaza as long as necessary. Chinese Foreign Minister Wang Yi says the establishment of the Shanghai Cooperation Organization marked a new chapter in contemporary international relations. Addressing a reception in Beijing to celebrate the SCO's 25th anniversary, Wang said the organization should play a greater role and set an example in promoting world peace, development, cooperation, and win-win results. He added that China is ready to share development opportunities with other member states of the SCO and achieve win-win cooperation. Wang Yi also held talks with his Nepali counterpart and reaffirmed that China has always placed its relations with Nepal in an important position in its neighborhood diplomacy. He said China is willing to work with Nepal to advance high-quality Belt and Road cooperation. Shisir Kano noted that Nepal welcomes investment from China and is willing to provide Chinese enterprises with a fair, law-based, and friendly business environment. The Director General of the Africa Centers for Disease Control and Prevention has welcomed China's firm commitment to supporting Africa's public health priorities as the continent continues to respond to the Bundibugyo Ebola virus outbreak. John Kaseya also highlighted the China-Africa partnership in the public health sector, which includes public health infrastructure, capacity building, and emergency preparedness. A five-member Chinese expert team is in the Democratic Republic of the Congo to assist the fight against Ebola. The Edwards Air Force Base in California's Mojave Desert says eight crew members are believed dead after a U.S. Air Force B-52 bomber crashed shortly after takeoff. Response operations are ongoing. China has successfully mass-produced silicon-28 isotopes with over 99.99% purity, a critical material for silicon-based quantum chips. The breakthrough, achieved by a team from the China National Nuclear Corporation, enables independent development of core materials for quantum computing, advanced semiconductors, high-end navigation, and measurement standards. Hailed as the purest silicon, it significantly reduces environmental noise in quantum computing. Experts say the feast paves the way for scalable quantum computing in China after years of dedicated research. British Prime Minister Keir Starmer has announced a forthcoming ban on social media for users under the age of 16, saying it was needed to protect the well-being of children. The announcement follows a government-led consultation where British teenagers trialed social media bans and time limits on apps. In December, Australia became the first nation to ban people under 16 from social media. In World Cup action, Cabo Verde held Spain to a goalless draw in the Group H opener. Spain dominated large parts of the match, but Cabo Verde goalkeeper Vozinha made a series of heroic saves to keep the score level. Belgium and Egypt scored one goal apiece in their Group G match. Off the pitch, Tunisia fired head coach Sabri Lamouchi after a 5-1 defeat at the hands of Sweden. The Tunisian Football Federation said plans are underway to appoint Munder Kaber on an

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1: This is the Engines of Our Ingenuity, made possible by the friends of KUHF Houston.
2: Today, America makes bottles. The University of Houston's College of Engineering presents this series about the machines that make our civilization run and the people whose ingenuity created them. In 1608, the year after they'd reached Jamestown, settlers tried to start, of all things, a glass factory. They attracted several European settlers who knew that trade. Their attempt lasted only about 6 months, but archaeologists have excavated glass fragments and one complete glass bottle from that period. 13 years later, Jamestown tried again. This time they imported 4 Italian glassmakers. They managed to produce drinking glasses and some window glass, as well as bottles. By 1639, the new Plymouth colony had set up a glassworks. Philadelphia was in the business in 1683, and so it went. 1813 found Pittsburgh, still an outpost separated from most of America by the Appalachians, with 5 glass factories. One might wonder why all this attention to a nicety like glassware while starvation still lurked outside the door. We forget that our first settlers were Europeans accustomed to some level of finery. They expected to quickly recreate their old life in this new Jerusalem. They had no thought of starting from scratch, and ultimately had a very hard time of it. Many were quite unaccustomed to the hard manual labor of bare subsistence. All this came into focus for me when I found a 1920 book on American bottles. It's a catalog of the private collection of an Owens Bottle Company executive. The older bottles in his collection were from the early 19th century, and most had short necks with rounded bodies. Most were green, amber, or blue, depending on the impurities in the glass. Most important, all were essentially handmade, with fancy decorations molded into the glass. You see, American eagles, busts of Washington, and fancy designs. Here, an amber flask with Ben Franklin's face. There, green bottles imprinted with Jenny Lind or a cornucopia. Owens Glass began experimenting with bottle-making machines in 1899. They improved their way through several models, and by 1906, bottles everywhere were being made by robots, bottle-making machines. With them came a profound change in the very meaning of the word bottle. Their costs had been reduced overnight to a vanishing point, as one industry commentator put it. Now bottles began displacing even tin cans, and in this economy of cheap disposable containers, the frills vanished as well. The plain milk bottle and the long-neck beer or soft drink bottle appeared. Coca-Cola was the old-timer among bottled soft drinks. Founded in 1886, it kept its old-time fancy molded flasks. But elsewhere, plain glass bottles took its place. For a season, the cheap bottle would be a staple of the American scene. Today, paper and aluminum have moved into displaced glass, but remember, next time you open one of the surviving glass bottles, that you are carrying on a tradition as old as the first Virginia colony. I'm John Leinhardt at the University of Houston, where we're interested in the way inventive minds work.
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4: The following piece comes from Backstory with the American History Guys. Each week, Backstory takes a topic, say birth, disease, or college sports, and explores the history of that topic in America. Historians Brian Ballow, Ed Ayers, and Peter Onuf host the show. Here are the guys.
5: We're back with Backstory, the show that looks to history to explain the world we're living in today. I'm Peter Onuf, the 18th century guy.
6: I'm Ed Ayers, the 19th century guy.
7: And I'm Brian Ballow, 20th century history guy.
6: With Halloween in the air, we're spending the hour looking at how previous generations of Americans have contended with the spirit world. In the first segment, we heard the story of the Fox sisters, the two girls from upstate New York who may or may not have really channeled the dead, but who undoubtedly kicked off the spiritualist movement that flourished in the second half

0: of the 19th century.
1: We also touched briefly on the way spiritualism dovetailed very nicely with the particularly American impulse to go it alone, to live one's life without the interference of authorities from the church or any other institution. Well, at the very same time that spiritualism was coming on the scene, another group of Americans was also starting to challenge established systems of authority.
2: The first Women's Rights Convention in Seneca Falls, New York, occurred just down the road from the first spirit wrappings, right about the same time, and a lot of the same people were involved.
1: That's Ann Browdy, a historian at the Harvard Divinity School, who's written about the intersection between spiritualism and radical politics. And those radical politics weren't limited to feminism. In fact, Ann told me it was a small group of very active abolitionists who first took the Fox sisters seriously and helped organize the girls' first public seances.
2: Now, why would abolitionists and reformers care about spiritualism? This is the big question.
1: One answer, says Ann Browdy, is that many of those abolitionists were also Quakers. Like spiritualists, Quakers didn't have much use for religious authorities, and also like spiritualists, they were very much into the individual soul. Quakers believed in the inner light, that there was something of God in each person, and so the possibility of communicating directly with departed souls was, to Quakers, kind of like, well, talking to God. But then there was also that issue of authority.
2: What the radical abolitionists believed was that slaveholders were usurping the place of God by asserting their authority over one of God's creation. Now, once this issue of slavery raised this question about human authority over other human beings, that issue got applied in all kinds of other areas. And that's where we start to see the women's rights movement emerging out of the abolition movement. Spiritualists saw that when a husband exercised authority over a wife, that was also usurping the place of God. So spiritualists really pushed this idea of self-sovereignty, and they really understood it also as extending to the marriage relations. And this is where spiritualists get involved with free love. Now, when we hear the term free love, we think about a kind of libertarian sexual license. That's not what they meant. Often free love for spiritualists could result in a much more restrictive approach to sexuality because they believed that each of us has a spiritual affinity and that that's foreordained by God, and that if we are married to someone who is not our true affinity, that's not a real marriage. And it doesn't matter if it's sanctioned by the church or sanctioned by the law. They believe that only God can make a marriage, not human beings, even if they are ordained by God to do so. So if you found yourself married, as I believe many people in America have, to someone who is not your true spiritual affinity, they would condemn sexual contact within that marriage and see it as only something that could occur in these very special circumstances.
1: So, Anne, here's another example of what would in Victorian America be seen as a transgressive, dangerous attitude that's become pretty much standard in modern America. That is the belief in at least the fantasy of romantic love and that spiritual affinity is pretty much mainstream.
2: I think you're right. That has become a very mainstream idea. Spiritualists are not the only ones who contributed to the notion of romantic love. Many strains of Protestantism did move in that direction in the 19th century. But spiritualists did push it to an extreme position, which is not that different from what we see today.
1: Yeah. You know, in some ways, if spiritualists were challenging prevailing values, particularly in the Calvinist establishment, at the same time they were emphasizing family values because spirit communication was overwhelmingly with family members. So in some ways they were ultra-conventional in the emphasis on family values.
2: You're absolutely right that that is really an extraordinary expression of family values. In many ways, spirit mediums and spiritualism push to its logical extreme the direction that 19th century America was moving in of rejecting separation of families at death. And we see that in the rural cemetery movement, where cemeteries are starting to look a lot like the suburbs, with family plots and beautiful green gardens in cemeteries where people can go to maintain those connections with their loved ones who are no longer with them. Spiritualism says if we can keep those connections after death, as many Protestants acknowledged at this point, then why can't we communicate? Why can't we speak to them?
0: Yeah. So in many ways, when we think back to the spiritualists, there's a kind of a shock of recognition. On the one hand, they're at the margins. They're radical free spirits. On the other hand, we can identify with them, as their audiences could, large audiences could in the 19th century.
2: That's right. I think that in some ways it's easier for us to identify with spiritualists than it was for people in the 19th century, because the ideas of Calvinism, the ideas of infant damnation, the idea that one member of your family might go to heaven and another might go to hell, and that your immortal souls would be separated for eternity, those are much less familiar ideas today than they were at the time when spiritualists were challenging them. I think the large crowds drawn by spiritualists in the 19th century also reflected the time they were living in. There was no television. There wasn't a lot of excitement. There was no radio.
0: Right.
2: When the spirit medium came to town, that was something to see. And people did, whether they believed in it or not. They went out to see this. And many people reported that that was the first time that they had seen a woman speak in public. And many of them were very surprised by what they saw. And even if only a few of those people were converted to spiritualism, with spirit mediums traveling throughout the country, that amounted to a significant movement.
1: That's Ann Browdy, director of the Women's Studies in Religion program at Harvard Divinity School. She's the author of Radical Spirits, Spiritualism, and Women's Rights in 19th Century America.

0: That was a piece from Backstory with the American History Guys. 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
1: I'm Dr. Anthony Lizowitz, and this is Climate Connections. For nearly 300 years, the winemaker Maison Renard has made champagne in northern France. The region's cool weather helps the grapes ripen to just the right conditions for making crisp, bright wines. But as the climate warms, the grapes are ripening earlier and faster. And Caroline Fio, Maison Renard's cellar master, says they no longer reach their ideal sugar-to-acid balance and aroma simultaneously. Instead, these features sometimes mature at different rates, which changes the grape's flavor.
2: In 2025, we had the sugar level which was reached at a given moment, but the aromatic maturity was not ready.
1: So they had to wait to harvest, and as a result, the grapes had more sugar. To adapt, Maison Renard is leaning into the change and embracing the unpredictable. They've created Blanc Singulier, a collection of champagnes made from grapes grown in years with atypical weather. It's specifically designed to highlight the altered flavor of the grapes.
2: Blanc Singulier is a response to climate change and is also a way for us to raise this awareness about climate change.
1: So it's an innovative way for the champagne maker to continue its legacy. Climate Connections is produced by the Yale Center for Environmental Communication. To learn more about climate change, visit climateconnections.org.

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1: Is the life issue bigger than the Constitution itself? Hi, this is Dave Zanotti. Watch me try to do this in 2 minutes on the public square. So the question is so much bigger than the format, but that's what we do here. We ask questions that matter, serious questions, and search for serious answers. Now, you're going to have to visit us at thepublicsquare.com. You're going to have to stay tuned. You're going to have to tune into the long form broadcast on the station. Go get the phone app and get the longer format programs to be able to stick with it. The key is all of this information is free. This isn't a bait and switch. I'm not asking you a really challenging question so you'll buy something. We offer all of the experience and the news that we have and the ideas that we're working on and what we're seeing working around the country. It's all free because we care about the issue of life. It is, without a doubt, one of the most important issues of our lifetime. The question is that issue or any other issue more important than sustaining the integrity of our Constitution? Let me try to answer it this way. If the protection of innocent human life is the picture that we all seek, the Constitution is the frame that holds that picture on the wall. You can't have one or the other. You have to have both. You have to have good legal process so that the consent of the governed can continue to be exhibited toward the issue that we really want, which is the protection of all innocent human life. Because if you trash the Constitution, take a shortcut, pass something that is poorly worded or poorly designed, it's not going to work. And eventually the picture will fall off the wall. You've got to do the right thing the right way. Now, maybe you don't want to do anything about it. This has been an experience that we've learned over the years. So many people do that they get so enthusiastic about it or so concerned of losing that they take a shortcut. Don't take a shortcut. Because when we do, the picture falls off the wall. This is Dave Zanotti with Something to Think About on the Public Square.
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3: Today is June 15th. Let's take a look back at today in rock and roll history. 1956, John Lennon and Paul McCartney meet each other for the first time at a street festival in Liverpool.

1967. Five teenagers from Mansfield, Ohio, called The Music Explosion, become stars overnight when Little Bit of Soul peaked at number two on the Hot 100. Drummer Bob Avery would later go on to bubblegum rock band Crazy Elephant.

0: rock and roll birthdays on this date, 1949. The guitarist for Brownsville Station, Michael Lutz, was born, and Steve Walsh, the vocalist and keyboard player with Kansas, born in 1951 in St. Joseph, Missouri. And that's a look back at June 15th, today in rock and roll history.
1: This is Experimental. I'm Mary Bates. Sharks look sleek and aerodynamic as they glide effortlessly through the water. But the secret to their swimming efficiency is actually their rough skin. Now, a team of scientists from Harvard University has created the first ever realistic synthetic shark skin. The artificial skin, created using a 3D printer, demonstrates how the rough surface of shark skin reduces the drag of the water. This allows sharks to swim faster while using less energy. Shark skin is covered with millions of microscopic, overlapping, tooth-like scales called denticles. These denticles disrupt the smooth flow of water against the shark's body, reducing the drag that would otherwise hold them back. To recreate shark denticles, Harvard's George Lauder, Lee Wen, and James Weaver found a mako shark in a local fish market and took a detailed scan of a tiny square of its skin. The researchers then zoomed in on one representative denticle, just 0.15 millimeters long. They built a 3D model of the denticle and replicated it thousands of times to create a computer model of the skin. The challenge was then to create an artificial skin with thousands of overlapping denticles embedded in a smooth, flexible membrane. The team spent a year testing different materials and printing protocols. Eventually, after enlarging the denticles and increasing their spacing, the researchers were able to use a 3D printer to produce their synthetic shark skin. 3D printers work by building up an object layer by layer, following computer-generated instructions. Lauder and his colleagues had to use two different materials, one for the harder denticles and another for the flexible base, to accurately mimic the shark's skin. To test their new artificial skin, the researchers attached it to both sides of a flexible paddle that could be held still in flowing water or flapped to move like a swimming shark. Compared to a paddle coated with the smooth membrane alone, a paddle with the synthetic denticles boosted swimming speeds by up to 6.6%, while also reducing energy cost. The advantages were more pronounced at relatively slow speeds, when the shark is cruising rather than sprinting. Lauder and his colleagues say that sharks see the most benefits from their rough skin during their steady, long-distance migrations. The researchers also use specialized photography to document the flow of water around their artificial denticles. They discovered that the leading edge vortex, a small whirlpool of low pressure created by the paddle's movement, was stronger with denticles than without. This change in water flow could help suck the shark forward through the water. So in addition to reducing the drag, shark denticles could also increase the thrust, helping propel the animals forward. The team is aware of the potential applications of their artificial skin for human propulsion through water. However, they warn that turning their model into a textile might take decades. Sorry, Michael Phelps, you're going to have to keep relying on sheer ability for a few more years until denticle shark skin swimsuits make it to the market. I'm Mary Bates, and that was Experimental.
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4: Today is June 15th on Tidbits in Time, a legendary day. Stay with me to hear about the 12th Amendment. We'll talk about the rights of Englishmen being forced upon a king, thus ever after weakening the age-old concept of divine right, and Dannebrog falls from the sky. All that plus in a special segment, we'll tell you all about the Pig War. Seriously, you don't want to miss this. Tidbits in Time is here, so get comfy. June 15, 1804, the 12th Amendment to the Constitution was ratified. Before that, the President and Vice President ran separately and therefore could be elected from different parties, potentially giving more balance within the separation of powers doctrine. The first two elections proved no conflict because George Washington was the unanimous decision by the Electoral College, but the elections of 1796 and 1800 proved so contentious that Congress felt compelled to meddle with the system. It was on June 15, 1215, that the Magna Carta Libertatum, or the Great Charter of Freedoms, was forced upon King John of England. During medieval times, kings had supreme dictatorial power over the citizenry to tax, declare law, and dispense justice. The Magna Carta introduced a realistic challenge to the prevailing belief in a divine right of kings, gave rise to the doctrine of common law, and influenced the future Declaration of Independence by the colonials and later the U.S. Constitution. June 15th, in the year 1219, legend has it, as a symbol of divine intervention, Dannebrog fell from the sky. Literally translated, Dannebrog means cloth of the Danes, and here's the story. During a crusade to Estonia, the Danes were met with apparent friendliness, but overnight one night, Estonians fell upon them in a surprise attack. The battle was hard, and nobody was winning, when suddenly a big red flag with a white cross fell from the sky, and the Danes won. It was on June 15, 1859 that Lyman Cutler, an American settler on San Juan Island, which lies between Bellingham, Washington and Vancouver, British Columbia, Canada, found a large black pig rooting in his garden and shot it. The pig's owner, Charles Griffin, a Canadian, was outraged and demanded $100 in damages. Cutler offered $10, saying, "It was eating my potatoes." To which Griffin rejoined, "It is up to you to keep your potatoes out of my pig." British authorities threatened Cutler with arrest, so the Americans called for military protection. To further complicate matters, it turned out that there was controversy over which country actually owned the land. As the matter escalated, both America and Britain sent troops and ships, and a standoff called the Pig War, we are not making this up, ensued and lasted more than a dozen years before the border dispute was settled by international arbitration. The Pig War is commemorated in the San Juan Island National Historical Park. Fortunately, it was a war with no shots fired, except at the pig. For your very own email print version of Tidbits in Time, showing up every day for free in your inbox, just send a request to adrian@tidbitsintime.com. That's adrian@tidbitsintime.com. For Tidbits in Time, this has been Gene Vann.
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6: Welcome back, everybody. I'm Rick Pettigrew. Just like clockwork, we have for you the latest batch of four top news stories from this past week of Archaeologica. Send us feedback on the Archaeology Channel Facebook page or post a message on our social networking site, ArchaeoSeek. Using declassified military satellite imagery, researchers have found thousands of ancient irrigation canals in southern Mesopotamia dating back 3,000 and more years. A new and very comprehensive DNA study shows that the Celtic languages originated in Central Europe and spread across the continent through migration. A newly published paper described five 2,400-year-old ceramic figurines with dramatic facial expressions found atop a pyramid in El Salvador. And Spanish researchers working in East Africa's Olduvai Gorge have found the oldest known bone tools dating back 1.5 million years. 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We now have hundreds of titles you can binge upon on Roku, including our recent video about finding the lost aircraft of Amelia Earhart. 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Our tour program, TAC Tours, will continue in September 2025 with our tour of Brittany and its many spectacular megalithic sites. 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The link to our tour program is at archaeologychannel.org/tours. And now here's Laura Kennedy with the audio news from Archaeologica. We hope you find this to be a valuable part of your day.
7: Welcome to the audio news from Archaeologica. I'm Laura Kennedy, and these are the headlines in archaeological and historical news for the week of March 2nd through the 8th. We begin this week near the ancient Mesopotamian city of Eridu, one of the world's oldest cities, where researchers have uncovered and mapped a sophisticated and extensive irrigation system. This network of canals is one of the best-preserved irrigation systems in the region. As reported by Greek Reporter, based on a study published in the journal Antiquity, archaeologists used satellite images, drone footage, and on-the-ground photography to map the canals. The satellite images included some declassified military photos from the 1960s. These combined techniques allowed the researchers to identify and distinguish human-made canals from natural waterways. The research confirms that people in southern Mesopotamia created an extremely organized water distribution system that helped support agricultural and urban development. Most ancient irrigation systems have been buried under sediment, or later civilizations have altered the landscape. Until now, this has made it difficult to study early agricultural practices in southern Iraq. Typically, river changes in other Mesopotamian sites damaged the irrigation systems. The Eridu region is a notable exception. People moved away from this locale after a dramatic shift in the course of the Euphrates River. This allowed the researchers to map an irrigation system that dates back at least to the first millennium BC and was begun thousands of years earlier. They uncovered a system of over 200 major canals. Some canals stretched up to 9 kilometers in length and were over 5 meters wide. They were also directly connected to an ancient course of the Euphrates and guaranteed a steady water supply. Researchers also uncovered 4,000 smaller canals that were engineered to send water to the farmlands. Approximately 700 farms benefited from this irrigation system and varied in size from 500 to 20,000 square meters. An irrigation system of this size and precision took a lot of planning. Obviously, this was a coordinated effort that required engineering expertise and a high level of social organization. Tracing the origins of this sophisticated water system is another example of how early civilizations adapted and even thrived in their environment. Now, researchers are working to establish a more accurate timeline for the construction of the canals. This will help them understand the changes in the irrigation system and how it affected farming over the years. Part of the plan includes excavating critical sites and analyzing the soil for sediment dating. For a broader perspective of Mesopotamia, researchers will compare the documents of the time with the dimensions and characteristics of the farms and canals. For our next story, we turn to a genetic study that appears to show that the spread of the Celtic languages started in Central Europe. This challenges prior proposals that the Celtic languages originated with earlier cultures in Western Europe. As reported by Greek Reporter, researchers studying DNA now propose that these languages spread through migrations from Central Europe during the Late Bronze and Iron Ages. Celtic languages, including Irish, Scottish, Gaelic, Welsh, and Breton, are still spoken in parts of Western Europe. Thousands of years ago, ancient people spoke these and related languages in a much wider area. This includes the Iberian Peninsula all the way to modern-day Turkey. The spread of the Celtic languages is still debated, with three main hypotheses leading the discussion. The first idea suggests that the Celtic languages spread along the Atlantic coast with the migration of the late Neolithic Bell Beaker culture about 4,500 years ago. The second concept suggests that the languages dispersed from southern France or Iberia during the Bronze Age, after 4,500 years ago, into the British Islands. The third and latest proposal argues that Celtic languages spread from eastern central Europe during the Bronze Age through the migration of the Urnfield, Hallstatt, and Latin cultures. The first two hypotheses don't support the demographic movement of the Celtic languages, but the third concept does. Researchers analyzed the DNA of over 750 ancient individuals in regions that included France, Germany, Austria, and the British Isles. The results showed a major population shift during the Bronze and Iron Ages. The British Isles had two significant moments of genetic transition. The first moment occurred when the Belbeaker people arrived in Britain about 4,500 years ago. The second significant moment happened between 3,200 and 2,800 years ago. This was when Britain experienced the arrival of groups from Central Europe that were related to the Urnfield and Hallstatt cultures. The genetic traces from France and the Czech Republic suggest that local populations there interacted with incoming populations from Hungary and Serbia. The genetic markers from Anatolia also increased during the Iron Age. This is evidence of a cultural exchange that heavily influenced Europe's linguistic pattern. Although the Belbeaker culture significantly contributed to the genetic makeup of Western Europe, this most recent evidence suggests that the Celtic languages arrived later, with the Urnfield culture migration. This study shows how much human movement has influenced Europe's linguistic and cultural landscape. This genetic study has given researchers a clearer picture of how Celtic languages started and spread. In this case, the migrations of certain ancient populations influenced Europe's linguistic pattern, not language adoption resulting from cultural influences. This DNA study appeared in BioArchive. Our third story takes us to San Isidro, El Salvador, Central America, where archaeologists uncovered five 2,400-year-old ceramic puppets. This is just the second time archaeologists have found ceramic figurines like these in their original location. As reported by Live Science and published in the journal Antiquity, archaeologists uncovered these figurines on top of a pyramidal structure in 2022. Analysis of the figurines suggests that the ancient people living in this region had connections to other parts of Central America. According to lead author Jan Szymanski, an archaeologist at the University of Warsaw, this challenges the thought that ancient people in this region lived in isolation. Other artifacts found at this site are similar to those found at archaeological sites in modern-day Nicaragua, Costa Rica, and Panama. This includes jade pendants and indicates a cultural and trade connection between ancient El Salvador and its neighbors. One of the most distinctive qualities of the puppets is their facial expressions. Depending on the angle, their expressions change. At eye level, the puppet looks angry. From above, they appear to be grinning, and from below, they look scared. This appears to be a deliberate and conscious design feature. It's possible that this allowed the puppets to be used in a variety of ritual performances. Three of the five puppets are nearly 30 centimeters tall. The other two are 18 and 10 centimeters in height. The larger puppets are naked and have no hair. They also have movable heads and open mouths. The two smaller puppets have locks of hair on their foreheads and ear spools in their earlobes. These puppets could have been used in a theatrical scene or tableau to convey a message. Not much is known about the people who established these ancient settlements in El Salvador. Because of the destruction from a volcano between AD 400 and 500 and the high population density today that has disturbed the landscape, finding evidence of ancient settlements in this area before the arrival of Europeans in the 16th century is very challenging. This lack of evidence is what led some to believe that El Salvador didn't share the same beliefs as neighboring places. These puppets reveal that this area had active communities that were far-reaching in their exchange of ideas and customs. Our last story takes us to Tanzania's Olduvai Gorge in East Africa, where researchers have learned that bone tool technology existed a surprising 1.5 million years ago. Human ancestors there were using bones to make tools more than a million years earlier than expected. As reported by phys.org and published in the journal Nature, researchers didn't have any known evidence of anyone shaping bones into tools more than 500,000 years ago. The latest finding has dramatically changed this picture. A Spanish-led team of researchers uncovered 27 tools made out of the leg and arm bones of mostly hippos and elephants. Someone unfamiliar with early hominin bone technology would think the tools were random pieces of bone. For researchers, however, the bones are proof that early humans were problem solvers with amazing cognitive abilities. They understood how to choose the appropriate material and fashion it into the tool they needed. According to Francesco Derrico, an archaeologist at France's Bordeaux University and study co-author, it's obvious that early humans wanted to take the heavy bones and turn them into heavy, long tools, using hammer stones to shape them. Some tools could weigh up to a kilo and be as long as 15 inches, and some were even designed with a notch in the middle for better handling. The Olduvai site has very few large stone tools. It could be that the quartz found at this site wasn't suited for the hard job of cutting animal remains into parts. Acheulean culture was also emerging at this time, represented by bifacially flaked tools known as hand axes. This was a major advance in human history and gave early humans the ability to slice or skin their prey more efficiently. The researchers in the new study hypothesize that the bone cutting at Olduvai is an original invention during a transition to bifaces. The idea is that the bone techniques developed at Olduvai disappeared from the planet for a million years. These cutting techniques might have continued throughout the years, but haven't been properly identified in other archaeological sites. Humans evolved, and so possibly did the sophistication of the tools that they carved out of bone. That wraps up the news for this week. For more stories and daily news updates, visit Archaeologica on the World Wide Web at archaeologica.org, where all the news is history. 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I'm Laura Kennedy, and I'll see you next week.
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0: This is 365 Days of Astronomy. Today, we bring you a new episode in our Space Scoop series, a co-production with Universe Awareness. Together, we strive to inspire every child with our wonderful cosmos. A toast to a middle-aged star. Located far from Earth in the southern night sky is the Tobe Jug Nebula, which has been captured in amazing detail in this new photograph you can see in this podcast's album art. The cloud of pale gas surrounds a huge red giant star that has five times the mass of our sun. The bright light from the star in the middle reflects off the gas, causing it to glow. The nebula was named by two British astronomers. To them, the pale swirls of gas resemble the handle and bowl of an old English cup called a Tobe jug. Although the star at the heart of the nebula is millions of years younger than our sun, it's already in a much later stage of its life. This is because more massive stars run through their lives more quickly than less massive ones. Our sun is 4.6 billion years old, and it's only just hitting middle age, whereas this star will live to be just a few million years old because it has so much more mass. The red giant phase is just a small portion of the star's life cycle, making the object in this picture a pretty rare sight. Eventually, when our sun has burnt through most of the hydrogen in its core, it will also bloat into a red giant. Astronomers think that when this happens, our sun will inflate to well beyond the Earth's orbit. This means it will engulf all of the rocky inner planets of our solar system, Mercury, Venus, Earth, and maybe even Mars. Here's a cool fact. With the extreme speed at which technology is advancing, there's a chance that humans could be living on a different planet by the time the sun becomes a red giant. There are already a few humans on the International Space Station. This cool website allows you to keep track of how many people are in space at any time. Just point your browser to howmanypeoplearein.spacerightnow.com. 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
2: This is UN News Today with me, Chalina Dong. The headlines. Early detection of the deadly and rare Ebola strain in DR Congo is critical, says WHO, as new treatment trials get underway. The UN Rights Office urges stronger protections for child safety online. And the UN World Food Program scales up emergency response in South Sudan as catastrophic hunger and malnutrition deepens. 2 weeks into the latest Ebola outbreak, the UN World Health Organization, WHO, has estimated that there are 906 suspected cases of Ebola in the Democratic Republic of the Congo, DRC, including 223 suspected deaths. Since the 15th of May, UN agencies have been supporting both the DRC and neighboring Uganda to contain the outbreak caused by the rare Bundibugyo strain, which spreads through close contact. Anaïs Legrand, a WHO technical officer, told reporters in Geneva on Friday.
3: It's a disease that you get when you care for someone. When you care for your husband or your partner or your child or your mother, you get it when you want to help someone who is sick with symptoms. And this is terrible because this disease, to avoid getting it, you have to ask communities not to touch someone they love when they are feeling sick. But this is critical.
2: Based on previous outbreaks, the lethality ranges between 30 and 50%. Early detection and community mobilization remain critical to saving lives, with potential treatment and vaccines still being assessed, WHO said on Friday. For confirmed cases, three candidate therapeutics for treatment have been prioritized for clinical trials, Ms. Legrand revealed, while a preventative treatment is also being prioritized for those who have been in contact with confirmed cases. Meanwhile, the UN Human Rights Office is calling on governments and technology companies to do more to protect children online, warning that digital platforms often expose young viewers to risks that threaten their safety, privacy, and well-being. High Commissioner Volker Turk said online harms are not inevitable, but are often the result of platform design choices, including features that encourage excessive use. He stressed that protecting children online is an urgent priority, but cautioned against relying solely on blanket social media bans. His office, OHCHR, has released a new set of guidelines, Getting Children's Safety Online Right, which calls for safer platform design, stronger oversight, greater accountability for tech companies, and better protections. The recommendations also encourage governments to involve children in shaping online safety policies and to ensure that age verification measures do not create new privacy risks. The UN warns that restrictions based only on age may fail to address the underlying features that make platforms unsafe and could push children towards less regulated online spaces. Turning to South Sudan finally, where the World Food Program has scaled up its emergency response in Akobo East, delivering vital food and nutrition assistance to hundreds of thousands of people facing catastrophic hunger and malnutrition. The move follows an uptick in violence in early March, which displaced approximately 142,000 people from Akobo County and surrounding areas. Our hope is to continue to reach people in need. Sustained safety and security of humanitarians and humanitarian cargo is therefore crucial, said Mutinta Chimuka, WFP country director in South Sudan. According to the latest Global Famine Alert System update, parts of Akobo County are experiencing catastrophic levels of hunger, with one of four counties at risk of famine if conditions deteriorate. Meanwhile, severe malnutrition among children under 5 and breastfeeding mothers is rising sharply. Since launching its emergency response 3 weeks ago, WFP has reached more than 60,000 vulnerable people in Akobo, including more than 15,000 people with emergency food assistance, despite aid operations being hampered by insecurity, infrastructure damage, and the rainy season. Chalina Dong, UN News.
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5: Hi there, I'm Thane Maynard. When you see a flying fish, chances are, given its large wing fins, that your first assumption would be that it's a bird. Once they take to the air, they can flap and glide for nearly 200 meters, the length of about two football fields. There are about 40 species of flying fish, and with speciation comes morphological differences. The two-wingers variety have two well-built pectoral or side fins that provide them with lift that they need to fly. On the other hand, the four-wingers not only use their strong pectoral fins, but also tap into the power of their pelvic or bottom fins. However,

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2: I knew I was stuck at this kid's house for the night. I decided to just go to sleep and get the night over with. But those guys came into the bedroom and got into a massive pillow fight. Let me tell you, it's not easy falling asleep when a sweaty little kid falls on you every 5 seconds. Even after the lights went out, Raleigh and his friends stayed up. A bunch of them snuck up on me to try and pull the hand in a bowl of warm water trick. Well, that was enough for me. I went downstairs to sleep in the basement, even though it was pitch black. I left my sleeping bag upstairs, and that was a mistake, because it was freezing. I think it was probably the longest night of my life. When the sun came up this morning, I found out the reason it was so cold. I was sleeping right by the sliding glass door, and some fool had gone and left it open overnight. That really stunk, because if I knew there was a way to escape last night, I definitely would have taken it. 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
4: 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Who is the greatest president in American history? This question has been asked many times and is open to all sorts of bias, and often reveals more about the person answering the question than their knowledge about the past. But in 1982, 49 historians were asked by the Chicago Tribune to answer this question and rate all 39 presidents, from Jimmy Carter back to George Washington, in 5 different categories: leadership qualities, accomplishments or crisis management, political skills, appointments, and character. Abraham Lincoln was at the top of each category. The runners-up were George Washington, Franklin Roosevelt, Teddy Roosevelt, Jefferson, Jackson, Woodrow Wilson, and Truman. None of these other presidents exceeded Lincoln in any category according to the scale. Roosevelt was in second because he didn't measure up to Lincoln in character due to his numerous affairs. Washington was ranked third. Although he's known as a symbol of American patriotism and a great general, he wasn't that good at passing legislation and didn't have great political skills. Along with these historians, an average American would probably rank Lincoln at the top because they know of his ability to preserve the Union during the Civil War and the Emancipation Proclamation. Lincoln would have been shocked that he appeared at the top of this poll. That's because his life was beset by failure, both professionally and personally. Here are just a few of his professional failures. In 1832, he was defeated in a run for the Illinois State Legislature at 23. 1833, he failed in business. 1835, his sweetheart, Ann Rutledge, died. 1838, he was defeated in a run for Illinois House Speaker. 1843, he was defeated in a run for nomination for U.S. Congress. In 1848, he lost renomination after he was elected to Congress. 1854, he was defeated in a run for the U.S. Senate. And in 1856, he was defeated in a run for nomination for Vice President. Now, in some ways, it's surprising that he got this far at all, that he was competing in national office. Like Andrew Jackson, he came from very humble backgrounds. He was famously born into a log cabin, born on the western frontier of the United States. His mother passed away when he was 9, and other than 18 months of having teachers come in and out to educate him, he was famously self-educated, inspiring generations of pioneer children who were taught that if they just have their readers and primers, they can educate themselves like Lincoln did. He was thin, gangly, and tall, and mocked for his looks. He suffered broken relationships and lost 3 of his 4 children in infancy. Despite these challenges, he held numerous jobs over his lifetime. He was a county surveyor, a country lawyer, a postmaster, a one-term member of the U.S. House of Representatives, an Illinois state legislator. So he did have professional successes and professional failures, but what likely haunted Lincoln throughout his life was his personal failures, particularly battling with his demons of depression, what most historians would say could be categorized today as clinical depression. He is one of many historical figures who are believed to have had mental disorders, This includes Leo Tolstoy and

0: Charles Dickens, who had depression, Ludwig van Beethoven, Winston Churchill, and Vincent van Gogh, who were possibly bipolar, and Michelangelo, who was thought to be autistic. Lincoln didn't hide his melancholy from his friends. One observer in the 1860 Republican Convention in Illinois said, "Lincoln is one of the most diffident and worst-plagued men I ever saw. He was described by friends as melancholy. He sometimes spoke of suicide and described his world as hard and grim." In 1841, he told his law partner, "I am now the most miserable man living. Whether I shall ever be better, I cannot tell. I awfully forebode I shall not." He had many symptoms of depression, including fatigue, feelings of worthlessness, changes in appetite, rapid weight loss, and thoughts of suicide. But Lincoln's character was forged through his battles with depression. We have many personal letters of his that he wrote to friends that survive to this day, and we get a glimpse into his inner life and how he dealt with these challenges and how they helped form his character and give him the resolve to see through the United States in its most difficult years. Over time, he learned how to deal with his depression and maintain a healthy attitude about it. He wrote to one friend that a tendency to melancholy, let it be observed, is a misfortune, not a fault. Some historians believe that Lincoln's melancholy made him more approachable and sympathetic to the public, who considered it an intriguing aspect of his character and indeed an aspect of his grand nature. How did he overcome his depression? Well, one way was by finding purpose. He focused on a higher purpose that went beyond his own life. And he focused on what were the things he was involved with that transcended his own mortal years, which was comforting for him to focus on when he felt like he wanted to die. He wrote to Quentin Campbell in 1862, "Adhere to your purpose, and you will soon feel as well as you ever did." Well, of course, one of his purposes was condemning what he called the monstrous injustice of slavery itself. He said, "I hate it because it deprives our Republican example of its just influence in the world." This was in the 1850s when he made a turning point in his career and set out for the presidency. In 1854, he unsuccessfully contested an Illinois seat in the U.S. Senate, and 2 years later placed second in the contest to become the Republican candidate for vice president. He continued speaking out against the extension of slavery in other parts of the U.S., but then later attacked the entire institution as a whole, saying, not only should it be prevented from extending westward, it should be outlawed in the entire Union, knowing that arguing for such a position was practically begging for war to break out against the South. Through his melancholy and depression, Lincoln cultivated humility and faith. He was known as perhaps one of the most religious presidents. He had a sense of humility and did not have a problem with ego. Because of this, he was open to learn from others and famously described as having a team of rivals in his cabinet, a team of people who had different opinions from his own and at some time or another were even his political rivals. He realized that even if he respectfully disagreed with people and would look at the same set of facts and come to different conclusions as them, there was still something to be learned from your opponents. Because of this, his humility allowed him to accept his failures and not be threatened by the success of other people. And he frequently went to a higher power when his sense of responsibility became too great. He said, "I have been driven many times upon my knees by the overwhelming conviction that I had nowhere else to go. My own wisdom and all that about me seemed insufficient for this day." How did Lincoln eventually get the nomination for the president if he failed so many times in his career? It seems like he wouldn't be a natural fit for it. Well, he did have strong convictions, as we said, and he had intellectual leadership, combined with a willingness to listen to others and be in touch with both what his party wanted, what the population at large wanted. He could cultivate and craft a message that the masses would respond to. His oratorical ability also allowed him to articulate the key issues of the day. And in this way, he secured the nomination of the Republican Party in 1860. Here, his life story played a large part in the campaign. It wasn't considered a liability now to come from hardscrabble circumstances and rise up. People didn't sneer at someone who wasn't from the East Coast political establishment anymore. To the contrary, the Republican Party used it as an asset. Lincoln won 40% of the popular vote in this election, and the rest of the vote was balanced among his three rivals. Well, problems for Lincoln as president happened immediately. After his election, 7 of those states that voted immediately declared themselves a sovereign nation, the Confederate States of America, and elected Jefferson Davis as their president. Lincoln had to travel to his inauguration in disguise when he discovered there was an assassination plot against him. Lincoln hoped that he could preserve the Union in the early months of his presidency without a bloody civil war erupting, and he refused to engage in military conflict. He said that the Union would not fire the first shot, but nor would it surrender any forts in the South. His hope for peace crumbled in April 12, 1861, when Confederate forces fired on Union troops at Fort Sumter and the war began. The war dragged on for years, but Lincoln hoped it would be over in 90 days. In order to end it, he used unprecedented powers as commander-in-chief to impose a blockade, disperse funds before appropriation by Congress, and to suspend the writ of habeas corpus, arresting and imprisoning thousands of suspected Confederate sympathizers without trial. This is where Lincoln gets the most knocks by historians by expanding power, but in any other hands, they would have been used even more. He wasn't corrupted by this enormous level of power that he wielded. Instead, he promoted the cause of emancipating slaves with it and sought the restoration of the Union. It was this team of rivals in which cabinet leaders were pulled by various factions that kept him from going too far. Over time, his idea of how to deal with freed slaves matured. He had the idea of having colonies of free slaves, which he eventually dropped in favor of fully abolishing slavery throughout the United States, and even set up regiments of former slaves to participate in the war. Lincoln was not a wild-eyed emancipator from his early years. He evolved into this position, and he evolved into it by humility, realizing that his earlier position had to be corrected by facts and greater knowledge on the ground. He also had to evolve as a commander-in-chief. When he selected his generals and replaced them when they failed to deliver results or inappropriate conduct, he realized that his generals didn't like having civilian interference, so he changed his approach and allowed his war secretary and general-in-chief to act as an intermediary rather than him micromanage every aspect of the war. Lincoln gave the Gettysburg Address in 1863, which provides an iconic statement of America's dedication to the principles of nationalism, equal rights, liberty, and democracy. He campaigned successfully for re-election in 1864. In 1865, the Confederate capital fell. When Lincoln quietly walked through the city, a general approached him and asked how to treat the defeated troops, and the president said, "Let him up easy." Lincoln believed in the equality and dignity of all men. No one perhaps adhered more strongly to principles and allowed them to guide him through difficult times than him because of the struggles that he went through. Through his personal and professional failures and difficulties and hardships, Lincoln knew that it was principles above all. Not one's personal circumstances, personal feelings, personal happiness, but the things that are outside of a person, that the ideals that go beyond a person's lifetime. Lincoln held to them. Because of that, people outside of his lifetime respect him as the greatest president in American history.
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3: Today, Today on Diving Deeper Shorts, we revisit our previous interview on geodesy with Drew Smith from NOAA's National Geodetic Survey. Let's listen in. Drew, I have to tell you that geodesy wasn't a word I was very familiar with before preparing for this interview. Will you tell us what inspired you to study geodesy in the first place?
4: Sure, Kate. I was actually studying land surveying in college, and during my senior year, I took a course called Elements of Geodesy. That was also the first time I'd heard that word. That course basically took the flat earth world of surveying that I'd been studying and put it on a curved earth. It opened my eyes to, a whole new way of measuring the world. I absolutely loved the course, and I decided to stay on and study geodesy through my PhD. After I finished, I joined the National Geodetic Survey, and I've been here ever since.
3: Drew, how do we measure points on the Earth's surface?
4: Well, geodesists, that's what scientists are called who study geodesy, basically assign coordinates, which is kind of like a unique address to points all over the Earth. If you were to stick pins in a model of the Earth and then give each of those pins a coordinate, you'd be doing what geodesists do. Before the space age, geodesists used to determine the coordinates of points by using Earth-based surveying tools, measuring angles, distances between points. Now, most of our work is done using space-based tools like the Global Positioning System, or more commonly known as GPS. But no matter what the tool is, geodesists still do the same work, which is very accurately defining the coordinates of points on the surface of the Earth in a consistent manner. This set of accurately measured points then becomes what we call a spatial reference system, which is basically a system that allows different kinds of maps to be consistent with one another.
3: Drew, what are some of the other benefits of geodesy?
4: That's a good question, Kate. Some of the other benefits of geodesy are, for example, to the transportation industry. So here's a great example. I really love this one. By providing charts that are accurate to centimeters and using GPS technology on a ship, which also can position the ship to centimeters, if those two locations are done consistently, say in the National Spatial Reference System, then you have the ability to know where the bottom of that ship is relative to the bottom of the ocean, to a couple of centimeters. And this means that a ship could put on extra cargo, sink deeper into the water, and still know that they're safely navigating through a channel. And the beauty of that is more cargo directly relates to an economic benefit to the shipping industry. So extra accuracy due to geodetic tools allows the shipping industry to have a pretty significant economic benefit.
3: That's all for today's Diving Deeper Shorts, where we highlight a few minutes of your favorite Diving Deeper episodes. Want to learn more? Go to oceanservice.noaa.gov/podcast.html and select the May 2009 podcast archive to listen to the full interview with Drew Smith on geodesy. You can catch the next episode of Diving Deeper on January 27th.
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7: If you raise a male with females of the other species, he will very actively court and pursue females of the same species that he was reared with.
8: Termites really are running the entire show in the savannah.
9: We have started to look at colors of plants, the colors of butterflies, partially to better understand how nature achieves these effects and partially to see if we can copy them.
5: This week, nature continuously inspires new innovations in science. We'll tell you how the structure of butterfly wings could be used to foil counterfeiters and how shark scales could help design faster airplanes. We'll also tell you about an unsung but important form of animal communication. First, though, Suzanne Bard has a story about some very confused ducks.
10: Some birds lay their eggs in the nests of other species, saving themselves the trouble of having to raise their own young. The phenomenon's called brood parasitism, and it sounds like a great strategy for maximizing reproductive success. but it poses a practical problem.
7: How does it learn what species it is when there's some other species that's rearing it?
10: Boston University ornithologist Mike Sorensen says female redhead ducks often lay their eggs in the nests of the canvasback duck.
7: And those eggs are incubated by the canvasback female and raised along with the canvasback's own ducklings. And so an obvious question is, what happens to those ducklings that are reared by another species?
10: To find out, he and his colleagues put redhead duck eggs into canvasback duck nests and vice versa.
7: Our first year of experiments showed us that both male redheads and male canvasbacks imprint on the other species. In other words, if you raise a male with females of the other species and then give him a choice the following spring of females of both species, he will very actively court and pursue females of the same species that he was reared with.
10: They're not sure yet how the ducks end up mating with the right species.
7: And so the fact that both male redheads and male canvasbacks appear to fairly easily imprint on the wrong species suggests that this might be a general problem for the evolution of parasitism.
10: They think that habitat differences between the species and the female canvasback's disinterest in male redheads may help sort out the confusion.
5: Thanks, Suzanne. In other bird news, a team of Canadian researchers has found that migrating waterfowl are polluting the Arctic with heavy metals. The birds eat fish and invertebrates contaminated with mercury, cadmium, and other metals. Many of the birds die in the pristine Arctic nesting areas, leaving behind the metals that accumulated in their tissues. Next, Justin Warner says sharks are inspiring a new generation of aerodynamic airplane paint.
11: A shark's scales reduce drag and help the shark swim fast. Now scientists at the Fraunhofer Institute in Germany have developed a way to paint similar scales onto airplanes and cargo ships. Engineer Verkmar Stenzel says that although airplanes already use shark skin like foils, they add weight and can't be used on the whole plane. His team loaded their paint with tiny particles that resist extreme temperatures and UV radiation and applied it through a stencil to create a scale pattern. The resulting fuel savings are about 1%, which may seem trivial on the surface, but Stenzel says that if every airplane in the world got the coating, it could save nearly 4.5 million tons of fuel per year. The coating is also being earmarked for other applications, like helping wind turbines generate energy more efficiently.
5: Thanks, Justin. Speaking of animals that inspire invention, Suzanne's going to tell you about some forgery foiling insects.
10: With the advent of the color copier, it's gotten easier over the years for counterfeiters to forge currency in other documents. Now, scientists are turning to nature to combat such crimes. Cambridge physicist Uli Steiner says that the structure...
12: At the tone, we've reached the top of the hour. WIZULP Newark Radio Newark News.
13: The Public News Service Wednesday afternoon update. I'm Mike Clifford. An official with the Department of Health and Human Services says the agency has frozen all child care payments to the state of Minnesota after allegations of fraudulent daycare centers. That from ABC News. They report Deputy Secretary Jim O'Neill said in a post that HHS is tightening requirements for payments from the administration for children and families to all states, requiring a justification and a receipt or photo evidence. ABC notes the move comes after an unverified online video from a conservative influencer, Nick Shirley, alleging fraud in child care and Somali communities in Minneapolis. Minneapolis officials dispute the allegations. Meantime, as folks in Ohio prepare to enter the new year, the League of Women Voters of Ohio is urging residents to consider civic engagement as part of their New Year's resolutions, arguing it can help people feel more connected to decisions that affect their communities.
14: The nonpartisan organization says the start of a new year is often when people reflect on personal goals and consider changes they want to make in their lives. Jen Miller, executive director of the League, says civic participation fits naturally into that moment of reflection.
15: The new year is a great reset. It's a time for us to think about who we've been and where we've been and what we want to be different. Thinking about how government represents us is a critical piece of that.
14: Miller says many Ohioans closely follow political developments but don't always see civic participation as something they can actively do on a regular basis. Farah Siddiqui reporting.
13: And as 2025 comes to a close, Connecticut advocacy groups are looking to hit the ground running in 2025. 2026. The coming legislative session will be shorter than the one in 2025, running from February to early May.
16: Despite this, there's hope legislation on various social and consumer issues will pass. AARP Connecticut is focusing on laws providing supports for caregivers, consumer protections, and affordable high-speed internet. John Erlinghauser with AARP Connecticut says given the pushback from providers, defending the net equity program is a high priority.
17: It's necessary because when the Affordable Connectivity Program expired at the federal level, it left a big void, and high-speed internet is not only important in fighting social isolation, but also helps with telehealth and safety, other things, and it keeps people connected.
16: Along with this, Erlinghauser hopes to see the state implement no-excuse absentee voting after a state referendum lifted a ban on it. I'm Edwin J. Vieira.
13: And a new study finds that pregnancy raises the woman's risk of cardiovascular complications like heart attack, stroke, hypertension, and even death. Researchers at Massachusetts General Hospital looked at medical records from 56,000 pregnancies. Dr. Amir Ahmed is a cardiologist with Dignity Health and a volunteer with the American Heart Association.
18: Pregnancy itself is a big cardiovascular risk factor for patients who have underlying risk factors, but even patients who don't should be aware that there could be cardiovascular complications related to pregnancy, and that may have longstanding implications for them.
13: Heart disease is the number one killer of new moms. This is Public News Service. With Affordable Care Act subsidies expiring today, many folks in Montana will ring in the new year with higher health insurance costs.
19: While the U.S. House is set to vote on the subsidies in January, it doesn't help people who've already made coverage decisions for the month. That includes former University of Montana adjunct professor Bradley Cook. He lives in Hamilton, Montana, and says his premiums went from $260 a month to almost $700 a month. He says his deductible also more than doubled, which he describes as simply prohibitive.
20: My Social Security isn't doubling, so it, in effect, was like a $15,000 expense out of pocket before I get any real insurance help. So I had to just cancel that.
19: People making more than 400% of the poverty level will no longer get the ACA extended subsidies. I'm Laura Hatch reporting.
13: In Minnesota, now accepting applications for paid leave benefits under a new statewide program. The high-profile law takes effect Thursday. State lawmakers say they want to ensure a smoother rollout by welcoming enrollees early.
21: The legislature approved startup funds, but over time, benefits will be covered by a payroll tax shared by participating employees and their employers. Supporters say it helps workers with limited access to these perks when they need to step away for medical reasons. The Department of Employment and Economic Development's Evan Rowe reminds those eligible they can get up to 12 weeks of partial wage replacement for personal leave or up to 12 weeks when caring for a loved one. There's a 20-week cap when those needs overlap.
22: Most common example where you'd have both types of leave might be a mother who's giving birth to a child.
21: This program is not linked to the fraud fallout seen in human services programs in Minnesota, but Rowe acknowledges the scrutiny over state government right now. I'm Mike Moen.
13: Finally, West Virginia and other Appalachian states counting on federal investment in clean energy are seeing those funds vaporize, leaving communities uncertain about jobs, reduced emissions, and their economic future.
23: A new report from Reimagine Appalachia outlines specific projects across the state hanging in limbo, including a $129 million grant from the Department of Energy to build utility-scale solar farms on two former surface mine sites in Nicholas County. Rika Rothenstein, a senior research associate for the group, says the frozen funding has huge impacts on the region.
24: Those solar farms would produce 250 megawatts of electric power, and that's enough to service around 39,000 homes.
23: The findings show nearly 70% of projected clean energy jobs in Appalachian states are now at risk. This is Nadia Romlagan for West Virginia News Service.
13: This is Mike Clifford for Public News Service, member and listener supported. 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
25: Just talking in a calm voice, telling the colour of your socks, where you're going next Wednesday, if you're going to a PDA meeting. They don't care, as long as you're calm and collected with them.
26: And it seems to work a treat. The cattle in front of me are standing quietly, unfazed at having a complete stranger join them in the paddock today. G'day, I'm Ginger Gorman, and with me is cattle breeder Phil Smith on his property at Hoskinstown, just outside Canberra in the Australian Capital Territory. He's a bit of a legend in these parts when it comes to handling his beloved Simmental cattle. There's no need for whips or cattle dogs. Phil just uses his voice to put them at ease.
25: Look, you can see how quiet they are. Like, they don't even care about us here. Like, we're only standing, what, 10 feet away, whatever that is, 3 metres away, and they're just waiting for me to come over the paddle.
26: Some people call you a cow whisperer. Why do they call you that?
25: Because I come down every day to my cattle, and they're used to me coming down, right? And they come up to me because I give them bread and I give them treats. And every paddock that you come into, each different paddock, there's a dominant cow in each paddock. And once she accepts me, the rest of them just... Like, I'm just one of the crowd. I'm just... They just... I like to do what I like with them. But I'm gentle with them. And I never throw my hands around quickly or never... I don't shout at them. You know, I never ever cruel them. And they know that. They trust me, like, implicitly. I take them down to the yards, the cattle yards, to drench them and vaccinate them. And they're quite happy to walk in the yards. And they think, well, what's all the fuss about, you big clown? And they talk to me the whole time. They're not very quiet at the moment because they're waiting their turn on the radio.
26: Why do you talk to them, though?
25: It's like people, like babies. If you treat people nice and just talk to them, it placates them. It just keeps them calm and think. And I never shout at them, never scream at them, and never whistle at them.
26: Do you feel like they know what you're saying?
25: Oh, yeah, they do. Exactly. Because when we're mustering, when I'm getting down the yards or pushing them, don't turn right, and don't say they don't know left and right, because they do, because they know which way to go. Mate, don't touch me how they know that. But and look at them. They're bloody big, dopey-looking things. I mean, I shouldn't say that. They're lovely. They're lovely things, I should say. You're a lovely lot, aren't you? Now, who wants some bread? Come here. Come here. Yeah.
26: Phil, what do you talk to the cows about?
25: All sorts of things. Colour me socks. My underwear is too tight. The road down the coast, these idiots driving on the road down the coast.
26: And do you talk to them, you know, like if you read something interesting in the paper?
25: Yeah. So I'd get the Land every week. That's a rural newspaper for New South Wales. And if something comes up there that I think is, well, that I've read, I think, I go out and talk to the cows about it. And they just look at me and they think, what's this fooling on about, you know? They don't care, as long as you're calm and collected with them. They don't care what you talk about. They probably think we're bloody idiots anyway. Look at how placid they are. Look at them. You wait, we go over. I'll get some bread. You watch this.
26: All right. So I must say they do look very, very placid. They're all standing by the fence waiting for you.
25: Watch this.
26: So now, wait a minute. You've got in your hand a couple of loaves of bread.
25: Stale bread, old stale bread. Watch this.
26: And we're just walking over to the fence here, right up to the cows. They've never seen me before, though.
25: I've never met you. See, they're backing off. The bull calf here, you talk to me. No, she's all right. She's all right. She won't hurt you. There you go. Come on, hurry up. I haven't got all day. No, I know you're starving. I know. Look how fat they are. They're all starving, though. Here, come on. Talk to me. Now, see the cows trying to push in there? Because they're bigger and they know they can do it. If I put it on the ground, which I do, it's not as good. It's better if you're hand-fed. Like, it's better. Tastes better, doesn't it? It's much better when you just get it to do it.
26: What makes you so confident, though, that it's the communication with your cows that makes them placid like this?
25: It does. It just does. Because I talk to them, they trust me. This lot here trust me, like, implicitly. Like, you know, you got to try and be fair. See this little one down the end here?
26: He's a tiny little calf, though.
25: The smallest one, yeah. I've got to get him. He's coming, but it just going to take a bit of time. He's a bit shy. It takes time. Just patience and time. Just slowly, slowly, slowly. No, you go away. You're a guts. That's its mother.
26: If you're selling these cows on for beef, don't you get a bit attached to them if you talk to them?
25: Oh, mate. I sell them on to other breeders, like stud breeders, and once they go for about the first week, I miss them like, you know, it's like a member of the family's gone. And here, girls, come on. I'll look after you. Come here. Yeah. You talk to them, be nice to them, they're going to be nice to you. You smack them and whip them and all that, like I've seen other breeders do with cattle, and the animals get very touchy and they're flighty, you know, like sort of, if I walked into your workplace, I'm not going to walk into the ABC, but started cracking a whip every day, you lot would say, hey, hang on a sec, sunshine, you can go. Yeah, come on.
26: So you're even patting them on the nose there.
25: Oh, I love them. They love it. They like me.
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10: Each week, Backstory takes a topic, say birth, disease, or college sports, and explores the history of that topic in America. Historians Brian Ballow, Ed Ayers, and Peter Onuf host the show. Here are the guys.
0: In 1890, a young Englishman named John Addington Symonds wrote to one of America's most famous poets, Walt Whitman, then nearly 80 years old. Symonds had a simple question. Were some of Whitman's most erotic poems actually about men?
1: People had speculated about Whitman's relationships for decades. In the 1850s, one critic accused Whitman of that horrible sin not to be mentioned among Christians. Oscar Wilde claimed to have kissed him and suggested even more.
0: Whitman wrote back to Symonds and denied that he was attracted to men. He claimed to have fathered six children. And for decades, scholars took Whitman at his word.
1: But in the last 30 years, new readings of the available evidence suggest Whitman did have male lovers, which has strengthened his status as a gay icon. That's opened up a thorny question. How should we describe the sexuality of someone who lived before our modern categories were invented? Jesse Dukes tells the story of one contemporary gay poet's struggle to answer that question.
2: In the early 1990s, Richard Tayson almost got into a fight about Walt Whitman.
3: It seems preposterous and crazy to think that someone would actually fight over poetry in an East Village bar.
2: This was a gay bar, sweaty, crowded with low light, a pinball machine, industrial music. The night of the fight, Richard was drinking tequila with a nice-looking blonde guy named Jim. Richard usually dreaded telling guys he was a grad student studying poetry. But it turned out Jim liked poetry, too.
3: And I thought how great it is that we both like a lot of the same music and we have poetry in common, and he even knows who Whitman is.
2: The trouble started when Jim called Whitman America's greatest gay poet. And Richard, the serious grad student, told Jim he had two problems with calling Whitman gay. One, there wasn't really evidence that Whitman was attracted to men. That was just a rumor. And two, it wasn't fair for the gay community to claim Whitman as one of their own, especially since Whitman had famously denied it.
3: And he then after became irate, upset, and he accused me of being more homophobic than straight people are against gay people.
2: Jim actually took a swing at Richard and wanted to take the fight outside, but Richard ducked away and lost him in the crowd. Walking home quickly through the East Village, he was shaken up, and he decided he needed to learn more about Walt Whitman.
3: I wanted to prove Jim wrong. My notion was that I would show him that I wasn't homophobic and that he was incorrect about Whitman's sexuality.
2: Richard started looking at the handful of scholarly works that actually explored the possibility of Whitman's homosexuality. He read a collection of letters written to Whitman by a man named Fred Vaughan. Vaughn was a carriage driver and much younger than Whitman. According to the letters, the two men were very close. They actually lived together in the 1850s in Brooklyn and used to take the ferry to Manhattan, where they frequented a bohemian bar called Pfaff's.
4: One flitting glimpse caught through an interstice.
2: This poem, written around the same time, gives us a glimpse of how the two might have shared intimate moments at the bar, surrounded by a crowd of freethinkers who didn't give them a second glance.
4: And I, unremarked, seated in a corner, of a youth who loves me and whom I love, silently approaching and seating himself near, that he may hold me by the hand a long while.
2: In the 1850s, it was common for male friends to hold hands or to express their affection for each other in very romantic terms. Even so, when Richard read about Whitman and Vaughan, he was struck by the possibility the two men were lovers. But it was an unpublished poem called Live Oak with Moss that really amazed Richard. The long poem was lost for nearly 100 years. Reconstructed in the 1950s, it appears to tell the story of a love affair between two men. Here's an excerpt.
4: Hours discouraged, distracted. For the one I cannot content myself without, soon I saw him content himself without me. Hours when I am forgotten. Sullen and suffering hours. I am ashamed, but it is useless. I am what I am.
3: It doesn't quote unquote prove Whitman's homosexuality, but it's circumstantially very appealing to think that Whitman was writing about a situation that many people during his lifetime would have condemned and during ours.
4: I wonder if other men ever have the like out of the like feelings. Is there even one other like me, distracted, his friend, his lover, lost to him?
3: For a gay person to read this poem is a remarkable experience because every single man or woman who is not of the conventional sexual orientation knows exactly what it feels like to feel like I am the only one that ever felt this. I'm the only one on this planet that has the misfortune of being unlike all the people around me.
2: Some people think Fred Vaughn, the young man from Brooklyn, is the lover that Whitman writes about in the poem. If so, they only had a few years together. According to the letters, they drifted apart in the late 1850s, and in 1861, Vaughn married a woman. He invited Whitman to attend the wedding, but the poet didn't even answer. 10 years later, Vaughn sent this letter to Whitman.
5: Walt, driver hour. I, loafing in a lumber yard at the foot of 35th Street.
2: In the letter, Vaughn appears to be telling Whitman how much he misses him.
5: Walt, my life has turned out a poor, miserable failure. I am not a drunkard, nor a teetotaler. I am neither honest or dishonest. I have my family in Brooklyn and am supporting them. I never stole, robbed, cheated, or defrauded any person out of anything. And yet I feel that I have not been honest to myself, my family, nor my friends.
3: He seems to be getting so close to the modern notion of homosexuality relations that I can read these letters in a way that presupposes them having been written in our time. How many people have I known that did that? Married, had children, and then realized when their children are 8, 10, 14 that they're gay. This feels like that kind of thing.
2: Richard has come to understand why other LGBT people relate to Whitman and Vaughn. It's easy to imagine the two men struggling with feelings and dilemmas still common today. And he thinks Jim, the guy at the gay bar, was probably right about Whitman's attraction to men. Still, all the evidence for sexual relationships is circumstantial.
3: I don't think that I can say, Walt, the great gay poet, I still have some problem with that idea.
2: After all, there's Whitman's privacy to consider. If he did have sexual relations with men, he chose to protect them from the public eye.
3: I think Whitman was very afraid, and I think Whitman was afraid because of his literary reputation. And I think more than a lover, more than anything in the world, Whitman wanted to be a famous writer.
2: Richard says he sometimes wishes that Whitman had just come out and said he was in love with Fred Vaughn. But Whitman got what he wanted. Public recognition as a great American writer. And Richard is grateful for the poems Whitman left behind, which leave us with both insights into the poet's life and with persistent mysteries.
1: That story was produced by Jesse Dukes with Richard Tayson, a poet and professor of writing at the New School. Whitman's poems were read by Gary Schmidtgall, a professor of English at Hunter College, and the author of the biography, Walt Whitman, A Gay Life.
10: That was a piece from Backstory with the American History Guys. 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
6: Hi, my name is Ken Chisholm. I'm the director of the Science Working Group at Radio Newark. I'm retired now, but I spent my career in the chemical industry after obtaining university degrees in forestry, botany, and biochemistry. 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
7: Just when you thought it was safe to go back into the water, This is Sandra Tsinglo with the lowdown on science and a new scientific paper by neurobiologist Daphne Soares. It's called, And We're Not Getting This Backwards, By the Teeth of Their Skin. It's about a rare 2.5-inch catfish. So far, it's found in only one place on Earth, a stream inside a cave in Ecuador. But that's not the only unusual thing about it. It has teeth all over its body. And like mouth teeth, they're made of enamel. Weird. In the lab, when Soares and team scraped the body teeth off, the fish couldn't swim straight. They also didn't face into the water flow, as they do in the wild. Other fish have specialized cells that sense motion and vibration, helping them orient to their environment. Turns out these catfish teeth work the same way. Instead of a horror movie called Jaws, it could be a movie called Teeth. Very small, all-over-the-body teeth that act as a tiny steering wheel. We admit the concept needs work.
8: The Lowdown on Science is produced by LDOS Media Lab with 89.3 KPCC Pasadena, California, and made possible by the generous support of the Gordon and Betty Moore Foundation on the web at ldosmedialab.org.
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11: Hello, and welcome to Distillations, weekly extracts from the past, present, and future of chemistry. If you're wondering who I am, I'm your new host, Mayor Rindy. I'm taking over for Robert Hicks, who's gone on to run the show over at Philadelphia's Mutter Museum. We wish him the best. In my first show, we're taking our inspiration from the Beijing Olympics. We'll learn about the secret behind gold medals and what keeps the Olympic torch burning for so long. That's all coming up on today's episode of Distillations. The Olympic Games have existed in their modern form for more than a century. Over the years, many things have changed, from the events themselves to the prizes handed out. The ancient Olympics awarded a crown of olive leaves to the winner of the Games. In the first modern Olympic Games in 1896, the winner got a silver medal, and the runner-up got a copper one. It wasn't until 1912 that gold became the symbol of a first-place finish. Now the Olympics are all about going for the gold. But it turns out that the gold medals awarded during today's Olympic Games are made mostly from silver. Bob Kenworthy tells us more about how silver becomes gold in today's Element of the Week.
12: Medieval alchemists prized one skill above all others, the ability to turn base metals into gold. For centuries, gold's luminous yellow color has been a symbol of wealth and privilege. That's one reason many currencies have traditionally been tied to the gold standard. But pure 24-karat gold, it turns out, doesn't make a good coin. It's too soft. More typically, gold is alloyed with other metals like copper, silver, palladium, or nickel. These alloys are stronger and harder than pure gold, but the color is never quite right. For a look of pure gold, without the expense, a layer of gold has to be applied to the outside of some other metal. And that's the tricky part. The International Olympics Committee specifies that its so-called gold medals be prepared from silver, then plated with at least 6 grams of pure gold. Over 13 kilograms of gold will be used to prepare the medals for the Beijing Games. A new medal is designed for each Olympics, and this year's design features a jade inlay in honor of Chinese history and culture. The Olympic medals are prepared by electroplating, a process that uses an electrical current to reduce metal ions in a solution to a solid metal form. It's a fairly common way to prepare any number of metal-on-metal objects, from flatware to car parts to gold jewelry. But while plating may be one of the most common and least expensive ways to coat something in gold, there are many other ways to achieve the same effects, like hand gilding or even wrapping objects in gold leaf. So, it turns out the alchemists were onto something. There's more than one way to turn silver into gold. And that's it for the Element of the Week. I'm Bob Kenworthy.
11: Bob Kenworthy is Affiliates Manager at the Chemical Heritage Foundation. The Beijing Summer Olympics started at the beginning of August, but one of the most visible symbols of this year's games began 5 months earlier. The Olympic torch relay began in Greece's Panathinaikon Stadium, the site of the first modern Olympiad in 1896. The flame was lit during a ceremony that symbolizes the continuity between the ancient and modern games. From that point on, the Olympic flame continues burning until the close of the games. But how do they keep the flame going for months on end? Sarah Riesert has more in this week's Mystery Solved.
14: Keeping the Olympic flame lit throughout the lengthy international relay is a feat of both chemistry and organization. While the relay involves many torches, the flame stays constant. Even if one torch is extinguished, organizers keep multiple backup torches going, all taken from the same Olympic flame in Greece, which is lit several months before the Olympic Games start that year. The extra flames are stored in high-tech miner's lamps, which can travel on private planes without violating safety codes. The torch needs to burn brightly enough to be visible during the day and on TV. So, since the first Olympic torch relay in 1936, organizers have been experimenting with a wide variety of fuels, including gunpowder and a mixture of magnesium and aluminum. They stopped using the magnesium-aluminum mixture after an Australian runner got severely burned, bringing the flame into the opening ceremony in Melbourne in 1956. Starting in 1972, hydrocarbons have fueled the torch. Hydrocarbons are simple molecules made of carbon and hydrogen. When they burn, they release energy, along with carbon dioxide and water. Soot is a byproduct of combustion and helps make the flames more visible. The exact hydrocarbon fuels have changed from games to games. This year, for the first time ever, organizers are using 100% propane because it burns cleaner. While the flame may not burn as brightly as in previous Olympics, it did manage to withstand wind speeds of 40 miles per hour, 2 inches of rain per hour, and temperatures of 40 below on its trip up Mount Everest and around the world. Mystery solved. I'm Sarah Riesert.
11: 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Have comments or questions about something you've heard on our show? Send your thoughts to distillations@chemheritage.org. This is Distillations. I'm Mayor Rindy. In the lead-up to the Beijing Games, Olympic organizers and Chinese officials have been scrambling to deal with the city's massive air pollution problem. It's a concern not only for the city's image, but also for the health and performance of the athletes. Pollution, of course, is a problem around the world, not just in China. The U.S. government has a website where you can get real-time data about air quality in your area, but it's limited because the program only has about 2,000 sensors around the country, and that's where you come in. Yes, you. The future of air quality monitoring may well rely on taxi cabs, garbage trucks, and ordinary citizens. Andrew Stelzer has more.
15: It's an art gallery in San Francisco's trendy Mission District, but today there's no wine and cheese. About 20 volunteers have shown up at the Southern Exposure Gallery, eager to find out what exactly is in the air they breathe every day.
16: This is citizen science. It's not going to be, you know, a true experiment in any sense of the word, right? We're just asking people to wander around for an hour.
15: Elizabeth Goodman is one of the artists running the experiment. She's busy laying out street maps of the neighborhood, along with magic markers and post-it notes, so that people can map out their findings. The volunteers will be armed with a range of sensors about the size of walkie-talkies.
17: We're looking at air quality, so we're looking specifically at particular gases like carbon monoxide, nitrogen dioxide, ozone, things like that.
15: Intel researcher Eric Paulos, who organized the event, previously did a two-week-long citizen science experiment in Accra, Ghana, in which he mounted air quality monitors on taxi cabs, gave others to students, and then used the data to make an air quality map of the city. His projects make the International Olympic Committee seem a little behind the times. The IOC will be collecting data from 22 air monitoring sites throughout Beijing, but they'll all be stationary. Here in San Francisco, Paulos has already begun installing air measuring devices on street sweepers. The data is beamed back to a central computer to create a pollution map. Paulos has also brought along one of his newest devices. The size of an iPod, it takes air quality readings and can send the results directly to his cell phone.
17: So you can think of it just like a Bluetooth headset that you would normally wear for just listening, but instead it's a Bluetooth device that monitors the air around you.
15: Today, the volunteers are split up into three groups. My group includes a teacher, a lawyer, a software engineer, and the founder of an internet startup. Different citizen scientists are measuring ozone, sulfur dioxide, and nitrogen dioxide, but it's the NO2 meter that Jessica, the teacher, is holding that proves to be the most fun.
18: 1.8, 1.9. Oh, check it out!
19: How bad was that?
18: 2.0. Parts per million of NO2 coming out of the taxi cab.
15: 2.0 parts per million is below the 3 to 5 parts per million, which might cause health problems, but the meter was still rising when the light turned green and the taxi pulled away. Of course, most of our breathing doesn't take place less than an inch from a vehicle's exhaust pipe, but one goal of the experiment was to let people seek out extremes. That way, they can start to better understand the urban landscape and realize that their walk to work passes through a wide range of chemical atmospheres. Tim Dye is the director of meteorological programs at Sonoma Technology. The company works with the EPA and other agencies on airnow.gov, a website where anyone can check the air quality and pollution levels in their city. Dye says that having regular people take measurements in the streets is only a matter of time.
20: I mean, there's an enormous amount of people on the earth walking around doing all sorts of things. Why not capitalize on that?
15: So when do we get to join the world's biggest science project? Well, Paulos wouldn't give away any of Intel's trade secrets, but he predicts that between 7 to 10 years from now, in time for the 2016 Olympics, many of us will be taking air quality readings. And how? With our cell phones, of course. For Distillations, I'm Andrew Stelzer.
11: Andrew Stelzer is a reporter based in Oakland, California. You can see photos of citizen air quality monitoring on our website, distillations.chemheritage.org. And that's it for this week's episode of Distillations. Today's quotation is attributed to the French essayist and philosopher Albert Camus. What I know most surely about morality and the duty of man, I owe to sport. 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Mia Lobel is our senior producer, with help this week from Lissa Rome. Our assistant producer is Victoria Indeviro, and our executive producer is Audra Wolf. 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Until next time.
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22: This is Scientific American's 60-Second Science. I'm Christopher Intagliata. Solar companies are obviously in the business of building solar energy farms. But here's another way the solar developers are spending their money: to protect and relocate desert tortoises from their sunny desert solar farms, to the tune of at least $60 million.
23: It's an incredible amount of money to do something that is not necessary.
22: Not necessary to the generation of solar energy, that is, says Rebecca Hernandez, because why not just put your panels elsewhere? Hernandez, an Earth system scientist and ecologist at UC Davis, says the alternatives to developing on wild lands are many. Put photovoltaic panels over rooftops or parking lots, atop salty or contaminated land unsuitable for farming. Or why not install photovoltaics?
23: A photovoltaic is a photovoltaic installation that is placed on pontoons that float on the water.
22: She and her colleagues identified 1.5 million football fields worth of surface area on these types of alternative sites in California's Central Valley alone. with a combined energy generation potential of 4,300 terawatt hours per year, using the solar panels available on the market today. That's enough to power the entire United States.
23: This paper isn't to say that we think that all energy should be derived from solar energy. Obviously, a diverse portfolio of energy sources helps to provide resilience to our energy systems, but really our study demonstrates that we have a lot of untapped potential out there.
22: The report is in the journal Environmental Science and Technology. Now, cases do exist where it might be too expensive or too technically complicated to develop on these alternative sites. But if developers take a cue from Hernandez, perhaps the future of solar will be truly sustainable.
0: 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For Scientific American's 60-Second Science, I'm Christopher Intagliata.
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19: This is the World Industrial News for Tuesday, June 16th. 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

a partnership between Turner Construction and Cocosi Industrial that was building the plant. A Texas bankruptcy court approved TKJV's $31.7 million bid for the facility on June 4th. European steel exports to the U.S. over the past year have dropped by more than a third due to 50% tariff imposed by U.S. President Donald Trump in 2025. The latest figures from the European Steel Association show that steel exports to the U.S. fell by 34% year-on-year over the three quarters following the introduction of last year's tariffs. Morocco is set to significantly accelerate its energy transition through a planned investment of approximately $16 billion aimed at adding nearly 16 gigawatts of renewable energy capacity over the next 5 years. Announced by the Minister of Energy Transition and Sustainable Development during the Paris Peace Forum 2026, the initiative represents one of the largest renewable energy expansion programs currently underway in Africa. For details on these and other breaking news, read the full stories at industrialinfo.com. I'm Christine Ramos, reporting for Industrial Info News.

0: This is the Engines of Our Ingenuity, made possible by the friends of KUHF Houston.
1: Today, a woman turns slavery from a theoretical wrong into a personal evil. The University of Houston's College of Engineering presents this series about the machines that make our civilization run and the people whose ingenuity created them. Harriet Beecher was her mother's seventh child. After the ninth, her mother died. Harriet was raised by her father, a Calvinist preacher in Connecticut who held forth on hell and damnation, but who denied the doctrine of predestination. When she was 22, they moved out to Cincinnati, where he was to be president of a new seminary. Her father had only one faculty member, a bright, pudgy, and ineffectual fellow named Calvin Stowe. For a while, Calvin's wife, Eliza, befriended Harriet Beecher. So when Eliza died young, Harriet and Calvin were drawn together by a shared loss, and in 1836, Harriet became Harriet Beecher Stowe. Their first children were twin girls whom they chose to name Harriet and Eliza. Calvin was a piece of work. In a crisis, he simply went to bed. He had regular visions of ghosts. Still, an odd chemistry bound these two somewhat strange and very plain people. Maybe they were just easy on each other. When Harriet had had it up to here with bearing children and primitive life in early Cincinnati, she'd go east to take the water cure, leaving Calvin with the kids. It was on such a trip, with hypochondriac Calvin promising to die before she returned, that Harriet fell in with organized anti-slavery forces. By then, she'd already crossed the Ohio River into Kentucky and talked with slave women. A slave named Eliza Buck had touched her deeply with stories about the brutality of the system. In 1850, Calvin moved to Bowdoin College in Maine. He set Harriet ahead with the children to set up house. She looked so frumpy when she got off the ferry that the college president, who'd come out to meet her, went back saying she hadn't arrived. The only people who'd left the boat were a poor Irish woman and her brats. Next spring, with a cold, damp house and one more baby, 40-year-old Harriet began writing Uncle Tom's Cabin. She'd written very little, and she set to work with few hopes. But what she created was the literary success of the century. When people asked how she'd done it, she said God had written it for her. Some complained about the meanness of letting little Eva die. She only replied that when she herself found out about that part, she was so devastated she had to quit writing for 2 weeks. Uncle Tom's Cabin fulfilled no canon of literary greatness. It was poorly researched to boot. But Harriet galvanized anti-slavery forces by humanizing abolitionist theory. Now slavery had faces and names, including that recurrent name, Eliza. And when had a slave ever been the hero of a book? When Abe Lincoln, half-hearted abolitionist at best, received Harriet in the White House, he said, "So this is the little woman who made this big war." However, a more perceptive analysis of Harriet Beecher Stowe was made by George Sand in France. Stunned by the moral force of the book, she simply said that Stowe had no talent, only genius. I'm John Leanhart at the University of Houston, where we're interested in the way inventive minds work.

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1: Every year, if we are lucky, several comets can come close enough for the sun to warm and us to see the beautiful changing dust and gas clouds around them with binoculars or our unaided eyes. So far, asteroids have gotten most of the attention as dangerous celestial neighbors. However, Dr. Joseph Knuth, a researcher at NASA's Goddard Space Flight Center in Green Belt, Maryland, recently pointed out, comets can also deliver a heaping help of calamity to Earth, and scientists and policymakers alike should start taking measures to combat the threat. Asteroid hunters are likely to spot a large incoming asteroid long before it becomes a threat. Comets can come out of nowhere, entering the inner solar system at a high rate of speed with little or no warning. Since humanity would not be given much lead time to deal with a deadly comet, Knuth suggests that we be ready with two spacecraft, an interceptor and an observer. He feels that these two vehicles should be ready so that if a threatening comet is discovered, the observer could quickly be launched to make the measurements which would allow the nuclear weapon-carrying interceptor to deflect the dangerous object which is on an impact trajectory with planet Earth. The same system could be used to deal with a large, dangerous asteroid should one avoid detection by asteroid hunters and be about to strike with little advance notice. The pair of space missions which Knuth proposes would cost less than a pair of high-end military F-35 fighter jets, provide insurance against a comet strike, and teach us more about the world around us. For Travelers in the Night, this is Dr. Al Grauer. Go to travelersinthenight.org, program 321 for more information.
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4: Yeah, hi. I'd like to report a bear sighting.
3: Location?
4: In the forest, near the side of the road.
3: No need for alarm, sir. The forest is where bears live.
4: But this was no ordinary bear.
3: No ordinary bear?
4: 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Next thing I know, I am face-to-face with Smokey Bear.
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4: He did. 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
6: Hello, I'm Dr. Steve Showalter, your host for Science Elements, a digest of cutting-edge research from the American Chemical Society, the world's largest scientific society. Hope, poet Emily Dickinson wrote, is a thing with feathers. But in reality, it is so much more than that. Scientists are discovering that hope is also a thing with fur, wool, scales, gills, and perhaps most surprisingly, venom. While cows, horses, goats, fish, and snakes have long provided us with food, clothing, and shelter, in the 21st century they are offering us much more. In fact, thanks to a bit of innovative thinking and clever research, these and other animals represent a great hope for new medicines and a sustainable future. So in the next few minutes, you'll hear about how toad brains could be an untapped source of pharmaceuticals, why scientists are clucking about feather-based plastics, and finally, in an unrelated story, how stale beer could soon be a thing of the past. The animal kingdom is a living, breathing pharmacy. Some forms of heart disease are treated with a drug derived from the southeastern pygmy rattlesnake. Hormones derived from coho salmon are used to treat osteoporosis. In fact, there are so many potential uses for animal-based medications that some have been calling these drugs pharmaceuticals. Frogs and toads are among the most promising sources. Their skins are already renowned because they contain hundreds of germ-fighting substances. Now a new report from China suggests that the toad brains also may contain a cornucopia of antibacterial and antiviral substances that can inspire a new generation of pharmaceuticals. The report appears in the Journal of Proteome Research, a monthly ACS publication. Many studies show that amphibians synthesize and secrete a remarkably diverse array of antimicrobial substances in their skin, but until now, scientists knew little about the germ-fighting proteins in amphibian brains. That's where Ren Lay and colleagues come in. They decided to begin filling that knowledge gap by analyzing brains from the giant fire-bellied toad and the small webbed bell toad. They discovered 79 different antimicrobial peptides, the components of proteins. 59 of these were totally new to science. They say the diversity of the peptides is the most extreme yet described for any animal brains. Some of the peptides showed strong antimicrobial activity, crippling or killing strains of staph bacteria, E. coli, and the fungus that causes yeast infections in humans. Lay says these promising findings suggest that the toad brains might be a valuable source for developing new antibacterial and antiviral drugs. You may not have noticed it. We certainly didn't until we began working on our next story. But feather hair extensions are suddenly a fad. They are a fashion must among celebrities, rock stars, and perhaps even your next-door neighbor. But aside from fashion, what good are used feathers? Well, that's the age-old quandary, isn't it? Finding a practical use for feathers hasn't been easy. Sure, feather dusters help keep Victorian-era homes clean, but when was the last time you used or even saw one of those? Well, according to scientists in Nebraska, the solution boils down to one word. Plastics. In a scientific advance literally plucked from the waste heap, Yiqi Yang and colleagues say they've taken a key step towards using the billions of pounds of waste chicken feathers produced each year to make one of the most important kinds of plastics. They described the new method at the 241st National Meeting and Exposition of the American Chemical Society in Anaheim, California. Thermoplastics are one of two major groups of plastics and include nylon, polyethylene, polystyrene, polyvinyl chloride, and dozens of other kinds. They are used to make thousands of consumer and industrial products ranging from toothbrush bristles to soda pop bottles to car bumpers. Thermoplastics got that name because they need heat or chemicals to harden from a liquid into a final shape and can be melted and remolded time and again. The other group, thermosetting plastics, harden once and can't be remelted again. Yang pointed out that both kinds of plastics are made mainly from ingredients obtained from oil or natural gas. Because of concerns about petroleum supplies, prices, and sustainability, dozens of scientific teams are working to find alternative ingredients. One major goal is to use agricultural waste and other renewable resources to make bioplastics that have an additional advantage of being biodegradable once discarded into the environment. Yang said his team is trying to develop plastics from renewable resources to replace those derived from petroleum products. Yang, who is an authority on biomaterials and biofibers, said using chicken feathers and other wastes as alternative sources for materials is one of the best approaches toward a more sustainable and more environmentally responsible society. In our final story this week, we add a new wrinkle to a festering debate about beer. It's been a few decades since brewmasters made the first light or low-calorie beer. This major breakthrough sparked a tongue-in-cheek advertising campaign by one well-known brewery. The premise was two adversaries, usually athletes, would appear on camera and proclaim that they had set their rivalry aside because they liked the same light beer. Then one would say this truce was spawned because the beer tasted great. No, the other would say, it was because the brew was less filling. By the end of the commercial, of course, they were vehemently arguing. That ad campaign, one of the most successful in history, continues to this day. In its memorable tagline, "Tastes great, less filling," is burned into the consciousness of beer lovers everywhere. But that catchphrase could soon need an update. In fact, researchers in Germany say the era of "Tastes great, lasts longer" is getting closer. Thomas Hoffman and colleagues say they have discovered a scientific basis for extending the shelf life of beer so that it stays fresh and tastes good longer. For the first time, they identified the main substance that caused the bitter, harsh aftertaste of aged beer and suggest that preventing the formation of these substances could help extend its freshness. Their finding appears in the Journal of Agricultural and Food Chemistry, a semi-monthly ACS publication. Hoffman points out that beer can develop an unpleasant, bitter aftertaste as it ages. Unlike wine, scotch whiskey, and bourbon, beer tastes best when consumed fresh. Experts estimate that the average beer goes bad after 6 to 12 months of storage. Scientists have identified several dozens of the key bitter-tasting substances formed during beer manufacturing. Most of these are so-called prenylated polyketides, derived from hops. Until now, however, nobody has solid information about the bitter substances that form as beer ages. Hoffman and his colleagues analyzed a variety of commercial beers both before and after storage. They identified 56 substances that contribute to beer's bitter taste, including 5 that appear to be largely responsible for its harsh flavor after aging. Hoffman says this scientific work could lead to better ways of extending the shelf life of beer. Well, that's all for now. I'm Dr. Steve Showalter for the American Chemical Society. 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
7: The ancient Greeks were lying. Sort of. This is Sandra Singlo with the lowdown on science. As you get closer to the sun, it gets hotter, right? Wrong! The sun's surface is much cooler than the region slightly deeper called the corona. Danielle Telani at the Italian National Institute for Astrophysics looked into this. When three spacecraft were carefully positioned around the sun, it verified what physicists suspected. The corona heats up a bit like boiling water heating in a pot. In boiling water, random movements turn energy into heat. Around the sun, hot gases move through magnetic fields, turning magnetic energy into heat. See? If Icarus had flown even closer to the sun, he might have been all right.
8: The Lowdown on Science is a production of LAIST 89.3.
9: On Being a Consultant, the Monday Morning Memo for May 30th, 2011. Once a month, my partners and I have a video conference. We solve problems together, and I share a few stories about things I learned the hard way. Craig Arthur, director of Wizard of Ads Australia, tells me these stories are his favorite parts of our time together. Listening to my silly stories, he sees how to sidestep predictable problems. Many years ago, my friend John Young said to me,
10: "Roy, do you know the difference between a smart man and a wise man?"
9: "Say on, John."
10: "A smart man makes a mistake, learns from it, and never makes that mistake again. A wise man finds a smart man and learns from him how to avoid that mistake altogether."
9: I play the role of smart man for my partners so that they can be better wise men. Wise man. Wizard. Wizard with an S. Wizard with a Z. You'll find that progression in the Oxford English Dictionary. Hence, Wizards of Ads. Solomon said,
11: "There was a man all alone. He had neither son nor brother. There was no end to his toil, yet his eyes were not content with his wealth. Two are better than one, because they have a good return for their labor. If either of them falls down, one can help the other up. But pity anyone who falls and has no one to help them up. Also, if two lie down together, they will keep warm. But how can one keep warm alone? Though one may be overpowered, two can defend themselves. A cord of three strands is not quickly broken." Ecclesiastes chapter 4.
9: The job of the consultant begins with an inventory of the client's limiting factors. What are the impediments that are tripping my client up and holding him back? The client will always tell you the problem is
12: not enough traffic, not enough phone calls, not enough selling opportunities.
9: But these are not limiting factors. A shortage of selling opportunities is merely the symptom of a problem. The real question is, why do we have a shortage of selling opportunities? A consultant probing for limiting factors is a bit like a doctor poking, prodding, and asking,
13: "Does this hurt?"
9: About 20 years ago, I was hired by a retailer who occupied a landmark location in his small town. His grandfather had opened that store 105 years earlier. My client's problem was
12: not enough traffic.
9: My job, of course, was to increase traffic. But a question hovered in the air between us. That question quivered and glowed and throbbed until I finally blurted it out. The people who don't buy from us, is it because they don't know about us? Or is it because they do? The store's limiting factor is that they had a reputation for being expensive. We solved the problem. The store began to thrive again. We did not lower prices. Sometimes the limiting factor isn't the reputation, but the competitive environment. This might be the high cost of media, a low visibility location, the wrong inventory, or a strong competitor. When a business owner has a capable, highly motivated competitor, he or she will usually explain this limiting factor in one of three ways.
14: One,
13: We don't think about them. I believe we should focus on what we're doing, not on what our competitors are doing.
14: Two. Yes, they're big, all right, but that's not really my customer. They sell to the type of customer we don't really want. You can't be all things to all people. Three.
15: They're dishonest. Horrible liars and cheats. You just wouldn't believe some of the things they do.
9: Every business owner has a blind spot. Do you know yours? That was a trick question. Of course you don't know your blind spot. If you knew it was there, it wouldn't be a blind spot. When a business owner can't figure out how to take his company to the next level, it's usually because the stairway that will take him there is hiding behind his blind spot. You can't see your own blind spot because you're on the inside looking out. The first step of a good consultant is to be a friendly pair of eyes on the outside looking in. A friendly pair of eyes to help you evaluate your limiting factors. A friendly pair of eyes to help you find the message you must shout to the world. A friendly pair of eyes to show you the opportunity that hides behind your blind spot. I'm very proud of my Wizard of Ads partners. They're doing a lot of good for a lot of people. Roy H. Williams.
16: 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Thank you for listening to the Monday Morning Memo. We would like to remind you that this audio is only the tip of the iceberg. The rest is hidden under the waters of the internet. To dive into those waters...
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18: Every now and then, a term really fits the debate. We've got one of those today. Hi, this is Dave Zanotti. You're listening to Public Square. Recently, the vice president of the American Policy Roundtable, Rob Walgate, appeared on a public television program talking about the abortion issue in the Midwest, and particularly one of the issues coming in the state of Ohio, where pro-lifers are divided and embroiled in a discussion about a 60% supermajority debate as a way of protecting the life issue. And the debate was most interesting. There's been a lot of blowback. People have thought maybe that the American Policy Roundtable has somehow vacated the field when it comes to pro-life. That's exactly the opposite. Exactly the opposite. We're working harder than we have ever before to win the issue for all innocent human life. But Rob made a comment that I could never improve upon. And I want to tell you what he said was the idea of using constitutional amendments to change the rules of the game at this point, to somehow make sure that no matter what, whether you have a majority or you don't, that whether you have a 60% majority, the opponents would have to come in. You could beat a pro-abortion amendment with 41% of the vote. The point he's saying is all those debates are short-sighted. That made a lot of sense. Because if you change your constitution to require a 60% supermajority vote, or you change your legislative structure to require a 60% supermajority vote, what you're really doing is you're empowering the minority to cancel what a 50% majority wants. Or 51% in that case. You see what I'm saying? That's what Hamilton said in the Federalist Papers. When you go to supermajorities, you actually make the minority more powerful, not less. Something to think about in the long term. We don't want to be short-sighted. This is Dave Zanotti on the Public Square. 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
19: 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America's first accident insurance company was chartered this month in 1863 in Hartford, Connecticut. It was a traveler's insurance company, and its first policies insured against loss during periods of travel only. In 1864, the charter was amended to cover all manner of accidents. The first such rider, sealed with a handshake, was to insure James Boulter of Hartford for $5,000 against accidents on his walk between his home and the post office. The premium for this coverage was 2 cents. Premiums have risen considerably since Mr. Boulter put in his 2 cents. The 183,000 insurance carriers in the country have annual business revenues of around $2.4 trillion. You can find more facts about America's people, places, and economy from the American Community Survey at census.gov.
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9: Anomaly. The Monday Morning Memo for April 4th, 2016. Do what people expect you to do. Say what they expect you to say, and you will quickly lose their attention. Nothing new, nothing surprising, nothing different. This is the essence of boredom, and it's exactly what most advertisers put in their ads. And then there is the second group of advertisers who insert a series of once-in-a-lifetime, don't-miss-this-event, one-week-only exclamation points in their ads in an attempt to make them exciting. But a third group, the adjective-addicted, are the most painful ad writers of all. They take the longest to say the least. Adjectives, adverbs, and exclamation points are crutches used by writers unable to craft a sentence that can stand alone. So far, I've told you three things not to do.
14: 1.
9: Don't be predictable.
14: 2.
9: Don't yell.
14: 3.
9: Don't use too many words. To gain and hold attention, you must introduce an enigma. Write a riddle. Make a mystery. Pose a puzzle. John Wheeler was a theoretical physicist who understood the hungry mind of mankind.
20: If you haven't found something strange during the day, it hasn't been much of a day.
9: Isaac Asimov made a similar observation.
21: The most exciting phrase to hear in science, the one that heralds new discoveries, is not "Eureka!" But that's funny.
9: We ignore the predictable, but notice the anomaly. Gaps, disturbances, and incongruities elevate our attention. But when an advertiser pays for an ad, they incorrectly assume the public will be paying attention. And in the fog of that happy delusion, they think all they need to do is say,
22: "Isn't my product great?"
9: And now you know why most ads deliver poor results. I've been hired by someone in a boring business category to get the attention of the locals in Las Vegas. That's right, Las Vegas. The first thing I'm going to do is put up billboards that make no sense. These billboards will show no product and contain no telephone number or website. There will be only a smiling face and six inexplicable letters of the alphabet. People will think,
16: "That's absolutely the worst advertising I've ever seen."
9: Sounds like a recipe for disaster, right? The key will be the radio ads. Fully one-third of the population of Las Vegas will hear them. And then the billboards will make perfect sense. The one-third I reach will be happy to solve the mystery for the two-thirds that didn't hear the radio ads. Trust me, my one-third knows the other two-thirds. These are the two big dangers.
14: 1.
9: The answer to the riddle of the six letters has to be such an interesting story that people are happy to share it. This final piece of the puzzle must make a satisfying click as it snaps into place so that it triggers a tiny orgasm of delight. This is not an easy thing to do.
14: 2.
9: The radio ads have to reach a large enough group of people often enough that their message will be shared with the rest of the city. If we fall short in this, all is lost, and I'm an idiot.
23: Private note to writers.
9: Ads that say,
22: "Isn't my product great?"
9: are the safest ones to write. Advertisers always love them, and when they don't work, all you have to do is say,
24: "We've been reaching the wrong people."
9: Or,
23: "We've been using the wrong media."
9: Or,
22: "We've got to do something about those negative online reviews."
9: Advertisers never blame the ad when it says,
22: "Isn't my product great?"
9: So that's the kind of ad you must write if you want to play it safe. But if you want to run with the big dogs, if you want to have an adventure, if you're tired of looking down at your shoes and blame shifting, I'll see you in Las Vegas. Roy H. Williams.
16: It's been exactly 140 years since Alexander Graham Bell first phoned his assistant, beckoning, "Mr. Watson, come here. I want to see you." While the telephone is decidedly old school, it's still one of the most prominent and important conduits for commerce. Charlie Fusco knows how to turn every phone call into a brand-building exercise. Charlie, founder of Synergix, chats with roving reporter Rotbart about the best and worst ways to use the phone. 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
1: Well, we try not to overdo our references to Star Trek on Big Picture Science. We keep them to fewer than five per week or something like that. But there's no denying that there's a lot of stuff in the Star Trek series that really has an analog in modern science. So
3: there's a lot of cool stuff.
1: Yeah, so obviously we can't help ourselves. I mean, rocket propulsion. You know, the Enterprise could go at warp speed throughout the galaxy. Of course, we don't quite know what that means.
3: I thought it was faster than light.
1: Well, sometimes. Some warp speed is faster than light. But, you know, if you're approaching an alien planet, you don't want to go faster than light. You'll sail right by it.
3: Can't you just downshift into second gear or something?
1: I think it's an automatic. But one thing we do know, and that is that the engines of the Starship Enterprise were powered by combining matter and antimatter, and somehow this was all moderated by dilithium crystals, whatever the heck those are. It all sounds pretty nifty, but of course it's all fiction.
3: Now, on Battlestar Galactica, the producers used a few different exotic propulsion systems.
1: For their Milky Way meanderings, yes. And one was ion drive, which just involves shooting charged particles out the back of the ship. And actually, that's a technology that NASA really uses. And Battlestar Galactica also had something they called inertialess drive engines.
3: An inertialess?
1: Yeah, somehow they neutralize the mass of the spacecraft, which, you know, it's good if you're on a weight loss diet. But nobody knows what that is either. That's also fictional.
3: But in most cases, both ships on Battlestar Galactica and on Star Trek, they had to carry their fuel on board, however futuristic that fuel system was.
1: Exactly. And so you need a tank. You need containment of some sort.
3: And this is That's Containment on Big Picture Science, and we're looking at forms of energy storage.
1: In other words, how we go about containing energy or fuel. But in the case of interstellar travel, I mean, think about it. Do you really need to take that fuel with you? There's energy and matter just hanging out between the stars, isn't there?
4: Well, the universe is just such a fascinating place, right? There's all this stuff in it, all these crazy things, black holes, neutron stars, regular stars, planets, life. You know, how can you ever get bored thinking about this stuff?
1: Well, we're never bored. As astronomer Alex Filipenko just said, there's a lot of stuff in the universe, including what's called the interstellar medium. Now, that's a thin soup of gas and dust just hanging out between the stars, stuff that might fuel a spacecraft in flight. And if you could do that, then you wouldn't have to worry about containment.
3: And the universe is filled with hydrogen gas. About 20% of our galaxy's hydrogen isn't in the stars. It's just floating around between the stars, and it's not really doing anyone any good. But it could. So why not have a rocket with a great big scoop on the front that draws in all this stuff and then uses it for fuel?
1: Yeah, that would be like running a steam engine down the track by chopping down trees as you go.
3: Well, that's a good idea.
1: The question is it really possible? Alex, there's gas hanging out in interstellar space, mostly hydrogen. Isn't it possible that one day a rocket in flight could just scoop it up and use it for fuel in some sort of fusion reaction? Because if you could do that, then we could go anywhere in the galaxy without ever having to stop and fill her up.
4: Yeah, that's an interesting possibility. In fact, it's one I briefly mentioned in my introductory astronomy class. The trouble with, you know, having a rocket that has all of its fuel is that you've got to accelerate all that fuel as well as the rocket. So that's very inefficient. You know, it costs huge amounts of energy. It's better to be able to gather your fuel along the way because then you don't have to carry it. You don't have to accelerate it to high speeds. So there's this interstellar medium whose average density is roughly one hydrogen atom per cubic centimeter. And if you had a big enough scoop with electromagnetic fields or something like that drawing this stuff in, you could, in principle, collect it. The trouble is, you know, the density of material out there is very low. So, for example, to gather 1 kilogram of material, your scoop would have to scoop up a volume about the size of the Earth. That's a huge volume. Moreover, it's not clear how you would fuse this stuff together because you can't just ram hydrogen together. First, you have to get rid of the electrons. Okay, well, if you're gathering protons, ionized hydrogen, you've already gotten rid of the electrons. So that's okay. But the so-called proton-proton chain, which our sun uses as its fusion reaction, is very, very inefficient. It's extremely hard to get any energy out of it. I mean, the sun does it for billions of years, but it's hard to get energy out of it over a very short time scale. So you have to use another cycle known as the carbon-nitrogen-oxygen cycle, which more massive stars use. But it's still really hard, right? I mean, you need extreme temperatures and pressures to get stuff to fuse together. In addition to the problem of fusing the material, you have to gather it, and not only is your scoop big, but in the process of gathering material, there's a drag exerted on your spacecraft because the spacecraft is whipping through this material, and in the process of collecting it, that's going to slow down the spacecraft. So there are tremendous problems associated with this. Nevertheless, it's been proposed. In fact, Robert Buzzard in 1960 proposed what's called the Buzzer Ramjet, where he had this spacecraft with a giant electromagnetic scoop that would collect up ionized particles from outer space and somehow, you know, convert them into a propulsion system that would accelerate this thing up to very large speeds. And there's nothing theoretically impossible about that. It doesn't break any laws of physics. But the technical problems, the technical challenges are enormous. I don't see this happening anytime in the foreseeable future.
1: Alex Filipenko is an astronomer at the University of California at Berkeley. Okay, so using the galaxy as the mother of all containers to hold our fuel as we scoop it up into our spacecraft just might not be a practical solution for our future propulsion needs.
3: But speculative science, which is found all throughout science fiction, has more to suggest about the subject of energy containment.
1: Indeed. No sci-fi story worth its sodium chloride could fail to mention the ultimate containment scheme, force fields.
5: Mr. Kyle, all phasers, commence firing.
3: Okay, that's a scene from the original Star Trek series. Captain Kirk and Mr. Spock are where, actually?
1: I don't know. They're down on some godforsaken alien planet.
6: Tremendous upsurge in generated power, Captain.
1: But they're confronting a big head.
3: Right, and it has a force field all around this great big head, this great big cave head.
6: Obviously, Vol is trying to reinforce his energy field.
7: Good, let's see how long he can do it.
1: And they're trying to break through it with some sort of laser beam from this Starship Enterprise.
3: But do force fields like the ones in science fiction exist?
1: Well, it would be great if they did, because maybe you could use them not only for defense, but for holding stuff, containment.
3: Okay, but we need a better idea if these things exist, or if they could exist, these force fields. We turn to physicist Peter Williams.
1: Peter.
8: Yes?
1: What the heck is a force field?
8: Well, you know, I thought I knew. You know, we talk about force fields all the time. We usually call them something slightly different, but not the same thing as you might encounter in the movies, though. So when we talk about a force field in physics, what we mean is at any given point in space, you have a force on something, and it's pointing in a certain direction, and that's your force field.
1: So there really are force fields in physics. I mean, you know, gravity, magnetism, electric fields. I mean, they really do exist. Now, you may be familiar from a scene from Star Trek in which Mr. Spock and Captain Kirk watch as the Starship Enterprise fires upon this critter on some alien planet called Val. But Val's lair is being protected by a force field. Any idea what's going on there?
8: Yeah, you know, I think that would be really cool. I would like to have my own personal force field, but that aside, the sort of things you see in the movies are like, they're like virtual walls. You know, we don't have force fields like that, but forces we were talking about before, like gravity, electromagnetic field, you know, other forces abound in nature. You can create effective forces. We do that sort of thing all the time in the laboratory. So it's possible to move little tiny particles around with sound, or even big particles with very intense sound. But ultimately, it's nothing magical. It's the ordinary forces that you're used to thinking about.
1: I have to say that when I think of force fields, I'm thinking of the kind of things that could be deployed around a ship, whether it be a ship at sea or a ship in space, to deflect incoming artillery from the enemy. I mean, in principle, maybe one could really do that. They do it a lot in the movies, but I mean, do they really do that in reality? Does the Navy ever consider building, a, you know, I don't know, giant force field hardware for their ships?
8: You know, I feel sure that somebody's going to write in and say that didn't you know that there was a DARPA challenge to do exactly that? And maybe there was. I don't know. It's hard for me to imagine how anything like that is actually possible. But if you could do it, you know, you would be doing it out of ordinary forces that we're used to. I gave examples of using sound to push things around. We can use electromagnetic field to push things around in ways that people never dreamed of, you know, 10 or 20 or 30 years ago. But the problem with that is that electromagnetic disturbances have this really nasty habit of flying off into outer space at, well, the speed of light. So they're kind of hard to pin down.
1: Okay. But when it comes to forces, we can measure them, we can make them. But force fields could also be used for containment, right? I mean, maybe you could say that the Earth is contained in its orbit around the sun by a gravitational force field, right? You know, kind of like a bird in a cage.
8: Well, you totally could. I mean, we don't usually use exactly that language, but yeah, sure, why not? I mean, I think the only thing that's different here is that when we think of force fields in physics, we think of actually a field that's extending throughout all of space. It's not confined. It's not here, but not there. But, you know, there are some exceptions. So here's an example of, you know, why in the world can't you put your hand through a table? What's going on there? Is that a force field? It's not like the force field in the movies, but in a way it actually is. I mean, the reason you can't put your hand through a table is actually a combination of two things. One is quantum mechanics, this thing called the Pauli exclusion principle, and the other is the electrostatic forces between the electrons. It's not as though the electrons in your hand touch the electrons in the table. Rather, they push each other away through their mutual repulsion. So, you know, that's kind of like a force field. It's just not very sexy.
1: What about those electric fences for dogs? Is that a force field?
8: Well, I could call those electric fences for dogs a number of different things, but force field would not be one of them.
1: Okay. Well, now, let's imagine that we're trying to contain energy, to cage it, if you will, so that we can use it when we need it. How might we use force fields for that?
8: Yeah, that's a great question, Seth. And you know what? People have been thinking about that for a long time and put a lot of money and effort into answering exactly that question. So, for example, in the case of magnetically confined fusion, people have tried to contain a plasma, which is just really hot gas that's ionized like the sun. They're trying to contain that in a vessel using magnetic fields. And they're trying to get temperatures for those things that I believe are, and somebody will write and tell me I'm wrong, but something like comparable to the center of the sun. Center of the sun, I should know, is something around 30 million Kelvin. Probably have to look that up to make sure I got that right. But these things don't like to be contained. They like to shoot out in every single direction imaginable. So, but the problem is you can't put it in a box because the box would be completely obliterated. So you got to use some other kinds of forces. And in that case, they're using forces due to the magnetic fields.
1: So finally, Peter, when somebody says to you, "May the force be with you," does that make any sense to a physicist?
8: Well, not if we're trying to be really pedantic about it, but usually we just go with the flow on that sort of thing.
1: Peter Williams, thanks so much for such a forceful conversation.
8: Thank you, Seth. Enjoyed it very much.
3: Peter Williams is a force of nature. His field, physics. He works in California's Silicon Valley. Well, lots of different containment ideas, from batteries to different kinds of batteries to very speculative science and the idea of force fields.
1: Yeah. And for the latter, I can barely contain my enthusiasm because, you know, it's interesting to note that the energy source of the future, controlled nuclear fusion, is really a problem of containment. That's the big technical problem.
3: Can you contain your enthusiasm for lithium batteries?
1: Yes.
3: Well, you shouldn't, though. It's our future is in these batteries, Seth. Well, thanks to our energetic production team, Gary Niederhoff, Barbara Banz, and Rena Shaklesko.
1: Also support from Rena Shulsky David and Sammy David and the NASA Astrobiology Institute. Big Picture Science is produced at the SETI Institute, and a big thanks also to our listeners.
3: Your ears have been attuned to That's Containment. Now you've learned about the containment industry from us, and you can find more Big Picture Science on iTunes and through the link on our website. And while you're online, why not go to Facebook, become a fan of the program, and leave your comments there as well.
1: If you're a podcast listener, but you prefer over-the-air radio because, well, it's just uncontained radiative energy floating around your head, check out the listing on our website of radio stations that carry the program. 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
3: Now the news. I'm Tian Yu. Iranian Foreign Minister Seyed Abbas Araghchi says the first round of negotiations on a final agreement with the United States will be held after the signing of a memorandum of understanding on Friday. He said Iran's nuclear program and the removal of sanctions will be discussed during the 60-day negotiations. Iran's foreign ministry spokesman said Lebanon and ending the war in the Arab state are inseparable parts of the peace deal. Israel launched strikes in southern Lebanon despite the memorandum of understanding, killing one person and wounding another. Hezbollah said it targeted an Israeli army force advancing in a border area, forcing the unit to retreat. Meanwhile, Israeli Prime Minister Benjamin Netanyahu said the military will remain in security zones it controlled in Lebanon, Syria, and Gaza as long as necessary. Chinese Foreign Minister Wang Yi says the establishment of the Shanghai Cooperation Organization marked a new chapter in contemporary international relations. Addressing a reception in Beijing to celebrate the SCO's 25th anniversary, Wang said the organization should play a greater role and set an example in promoting world peace, development, cooperation, and win-win results. He added that China is ready to share development opportunities with other member states of the SCO and achieve win-win cooperation. Wang Yi also held talks with his Nepali counterpart and reaffirmed that China has always placed its relations with Nepal in an important position in its neighborhood diplomacy. He said China is willing to work with Nepal to advance high-quality Belt and Road cooperation. Shisir Kano noted that Nepal welcomes investment from China and is willing to provide Chinese enterprises with a fair, law-based, and friendly business environment. The Director General of the Africa Centers for Disease Control and Prevention has welcomed China's firm commitment to supporting Africa's public health priorities as the continent continues to respond to the Bundibugyo Ebola virus outbreak. John Kaseya also highlighted the China-Africa partnership in the public health sector, which includes public health infrastructure, capacity building, and emergency preparedness. A 5-member Chinese expert team is in the Democratic Republic of the Congo to assist the fight against Ebola. The Edwards Air Force Base in California's Mojave Desert says 8 crew members are believed dead after a U.S. Air Force B-52 bomber crashed shortly after takeoff. Response operations are ongoing. China has successfully mass-produced silicon-28 isotopes with over 99.99% purity, a critical material for silicon-based quantum chips. The breakthrough, achieved by a team from the China National Nuclear Corporation, enables independent development of core materials for quantum computing, advanced semiconductors, high-end navigation, and measurement standards. Hailed as the purest silicon, it significantly reduces environmental noise in quantum computing. Experts say the feast paves the way for scalable quantum computing in China after years of dedicated research. British Prime Minister Keir Starmer has announced a forthcoming ban on social media for users under the age of 16, saying it was needed to protect the well-being of children. The announcement follows a government-led consultation where British teenagers trialed social media bans and time limits on apps. In December, Australia became the first nation to ban people under 16 from social media. In World Cup action, Cabo Verde held Spain to a goalless draw in the Group H opener. Spain dominated large parts of the match, but Cabo Verde goalkeeper Vozinha made a series of heroic saves to keep the score level. Belgium and Egypt scored one goal apiece in their Group G match. Off the pitch, Tunisia fired head coach Sabri Lamouchi after a 5-1 defeat at the hands of Sweden. The Tunisian Football Federation said plans are underway to appoint Munder Kaber on an interim basis. In tennis, China's Zhang Qingwen battled back from a set down to defeat 6th-seeded Maria Sakkari at Nottingham Open to claim her first grass court win of the season. It marked a positive start to the Olympic champion's grass court campaign after a first-round exit at the French Open. And that's the news. I'm Tian Yu.

0: Today is June 16th on Tidbits in Time, a great day. Stay with me to hear about a comedian with an internet following. We'll commemorate Henry Ford's second attempt at a car company, explore the convoluted origin of Big Blue, and you'll see the butterfly effect in action on a U.S. Senate race. All that plus, we'll spend a day at Coney Island and try out a purpose-built ride for thrill seekers. Tidbits in Time is next. It was June 16, 1980, that Remy Mounasefy was born in Washington, D.C., growing up in McLean, Virginia. He is a politically libertarian comedian, rapper, and parody musician who has become somewhat of an internet celebrity, having produced a number of video parodies on various national issues under the name Go Remy on YouTube. That may sound like a bizarre description, but many people find him quite funny, and his videos have attracted 100 million plus views on YouTube. June 16, 1903, Henry Ford incorporated the Ford Motor Company in Dearborn, Michigan. Ushering in the age of the automobile, Ford's idea was to mass-produce a widely affordable vehicle. The Model T was only $240, and a customer could have it painted any color he wanted, as long as it was black. Under family control for 100-plus years, Ford is now the second-largest American automaker behind General Motors and the fifth-largest in the world. Speaking of large companies, the Computing Tabulating Recording Company was founded on June 16, 1911. It was formed as a merger of three companies, the first being the Tabulating Machine Company, the second, the International Time Recording Company, and third, the Computing Scale Company. In 1924, they took on a new identity, changing their name to the International Business Machines Corporation, and soon started using their initials mostly, IBM, and later picking up the nickname Big Blue. June 16, 2007, actress Jerry Lynn Zimmerman Ryan wed French chef Emi in the Loire Valley, France. Her divorce from politician Jack Ryan led directly to the election of Barack H. Obama to the U.S. Senate. The far-reaching consequences of seemingly insignificant events within a complex system is a perfect example of the butterfly effect. Jerry Ryan is best known for her television appearances in Dark Skies, Star Trek Voyager, Boston Public, and Body of Proof. It was June 16, 1884 that the very first purpose-built roller coaster opened to the public at Coney Island in Brooklyn, New York. Dubbed the Switchback Railway, LaMarcus Adna Thompson started designing and building the attraction in 1881. For a nickel, passengers would sit on a bench seat and be launched down the track on a lumpy straightaway, coasting 600 feet at 6 miles per hour. At the other end, the car was reversed for a return trip. For your very own email print version of Tidbits in Time, showing up every day for free in your inbox, just send a request to adrian@tidbitsintime.com. That's adrian@tidbitsintime.com. For Tidbits in Time, this has been Gene Vann.
1: Today is June 16th. Let's take a look back at today in rock and roll history. 1961, Gary U.S. Bonds performs his Billboard Top 10 hit Quarter to Three on American Bandstand.

1965. Herman's Hermits were awarded their first gold record in the U.S. for sales of their single Mrs. Brown, You've Got a Lovely Daughter. The song was originally an album cut that got so much airplay in the U.S., MGM released it as

In 1967, the Monterey Pop Festival began in Monterey, California. Within 3 days, 50,000 concertgoers saw the first major appearances of the Jimi Hendrix Experience, The Who, and Janis Joplin. Among the many acts on the bill were The Byrds, The Grateful Dead, The Jefferson Airplane, and Buffalo Springfield.

0: show.
1: 1993. The U.S. Postal Service released a set of 7 stamps featuring rock and blues legends Bill Haley, Buddy Holly, Dinah Washington, Elvis Presley, and Otis Redding.

2002. Elvis was back on the British singles chart for the first time since 1977. A remix of his 1968 song, A Little Less Conversation, credited to Elvis versus JXL, hit the top of the singles chart and would soon be released in the United States.

2013, Black Sabbath established a new British chart record for the longest gap between number one albums when their new release, 13, debuted at the top. 42 years and 8 months after their second album, Paranoid, reached the top of the album chart.

0: rock and roll birthdays on this date. 1941, Motown hit songwriter Lamont Dozier. British session guitarist Chris Spedding, born in 1944. Vocalist for Fairport Convention, Matthews Southern Comfort, and solo singer Ian Matthews, born in 1946. Greg Raleigh, the original singer, songwriter, and keyboard player with Santana. Raleigh was also an original member of Journey, born in 1948. Blues Magoo's guitarist Pepe Castro, born in 1949, and in 1952, singer, songwriter, and keyboardist Gino Vannelli. And that's a look back at June 16th, today in rock and roll history.
1: This is the History in 5 Minutes podcast, the number one podcast for learning about anything in history in no time at all. I'm your host, Michael Rank. Today's topic is the origin of the Sicilian Mafia. We're doing something very special here at History in 5 Minutes podcast, something we've never done before. We are going to do 5 episodes in 5 days, and the theme of all this is Mafia Week. We are going to look at organized crime. In honor of this, I am going to take a line from Godfather Part 1 and give you an offer that you can't refuse. During this 5 days, all of my ebooks are going to be only 99 cents. They're all available on Amazon.com. And all 11 books that I have written, History's Most Insane Rulers, History's Greatest Travelers and Explorers, The Most Powerful Women in the Middle Ages, you can find at a discounted price. Also, I'm launching a new book called How Iowa Conquered the World, which I'm very proud of. It's also only 99 cents. And if you buy it between now, November 27th, and December 1st, I'll give you free access to a $59 video course that I created called History of the Middle East from 680 to today. It's 10 hours of video lectures available on udemy.com, and you get access to it absolutely free. Anyway, that's the announcement, so let's jump into the origins of the Sicilian Mafia. The story of organized crime on Sicily is important because whenever you think of the Italian mafia in America, Sicily has a very important role. To get high up in traditional wings of the organization, you have

frequently organized food and supplies to the survivors. If you've seen the Denzel Washington movie American Gangster, Ellsworth's Bumpy Johnson gave out free turkeys to the poor in Harlem during Thanksgiving in order to keep them friendly, even though he was infesting their neighborhood with drugs and ultimately destroying them. The origins of the Sicilian Mafia go back even further. It began as a way of life, a way to protect one's family and other loved ones from the injustice of the government. It only became a glamorous affair when the media, television, and Hollywood took a glamorous look at it. So what environment it fosters such violence and slander, and also this strong camaraderie among men? Well, Sicily was the perfect laboratory for the mafia to emerge because it had a violent and oppressive history of government, and it was conquered numerous times by the Arabs, by the Spanish, by many others in inconsistent rule, creating a poor justice system, and it nurtured an atmosphere of self-reliance and cooperation among the locals. The reliance was also backed up by fear and instilled by violence and threats. Sicily was an island ruled by outsiders until the mid-19th century when Italy consolidated it. Spain occupied Sicily in 1300, and this had important repercussions on the creation of the mafia. The feudal organization continued under the Spanish, and discrepancies between justice from a state to state became worse. When Spain embarked upon the Spanish Inquisition, in 1487, it had a strong grip on Sicily, and it used this to further subordinate the Sicilians. Because of this, there were powerful Christians who had their taxes lifted, while others were burdened with more taxes. This discrepancy between the estates created an even more intense need for local justice and a tendency to reject outside control. This local justice and this local policing came to come to the rise of the mafia. Bandits are another group from which the mafia formed, kind of like the guilds and family units of the Middle Ages. The bandits were upset with the system of justice under the Spanish. It was with the emergence of banditry in Sicily that the mafia concept of omerta was fashioned. Omerta is an all-important code of conduct that reflects the ancient Sicilian belief that a person should never go to government authorities to seek justice for a crime and never cooperate with authorities investigating wrongdoing. The first story of this goes back to 1578, when there was a bandit named Saponata, and he was held in solitary confinement for his crime. While he was in prison, he was poisoned and died. Many historians believe, along with many people at the time, that he was murdered for what he might tell to officials. It's not clear whether he had information about the authorities or about his fellow bandits. What's clear is that omerta was a value quality. What you wanted to do in the mafia was to be more afraid of your fellow members than authorities themselves, and it was a way to perpetuate the system. By the 19th century, there were small private armies known as mafie that took advantage of the violent, chaotic conditions in Sicily. They would extort protection money from landowners, and from this history, it's through the Sicilian Mafia that there emerged a collection of criminal families and clans. In 1861, Sicily became a province of Italy, which had recently unified, but there was still chaos and crime across the island, and Italy really couldn't establish control. So Rome decided to look the other way. In the 1870s, Roman officials even asked Sicilian Mafia members if they would help them extradite dangerous independent criminal bands. In exchange for this, Italian officials would look the other way as the mafia conducted its business and shook down landowners. The Italian government believed this just would be a temporary arrangement so that Rome could try to regain control. But for the next several decades, the mafia clans expanded criminal activities and further entrenched themselves and spread their tentacles across Sicilian politics and the economy. Every single group was involved. Even the Catholic Church was involved with mafia clans during this period. The mafia's influence grew in Sicily until the 1920s, when the fascist prime minister, Benito Mussolini, came to power, and he launched a brutal crackdown on mobsters, which he thought were a threat to his regime. So here is where you see the immigration of thousands, if not millions, of Italians to America. With this immigration comes the arrival of the Italian mafia to America, and here you see the rise of the Five Families in New York and the Cosa Nostra,
which we're going to look in the next

0: podcast episode about the Italian mafia in America, and this gives rise to wonderful movies like the Godfather series. In the other episodes of Mafia Week here at History in 5 Minutes podcast, we will also look at the Russian mafia, the Yakuza, which are the Japanese mafia, and we're going to look at a mafia member that I guarantee you have never heard of. His name was Carafazi, and he was a bandit and mafioso in the Balkans in the 1800s in the Ottoman Empire. And I think that should be a really interesting episode. Before we end, I just want to remind you again that all of my books from November 27th to December 1st are available for only 99 cents each on Amazon. And if you buy my book, How Iowa Conquered the World, you'll get my $59 course, History of the Middle Ages, from 680 today, absolutely free. 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

0: to a special edition of the Adler Planetarium's bi-weekly podcast, Adler Night and Day. The Adler Night and Day podcast provides listeners with a glimpse of what they can see in the night sky, updates on recent solar weather, and awesome conversation. For the 365 days of astronomy, we'll be dispensing with everything but the conversation. And without further ado, I'm your host, Katie, and today I'm joined by Dr. Michael Swyko, and we'll be talking about the sun. Welcome, Mike.
1: Hi, Katie. It's nice to be back.
0: So we started our 365 contributions at the beginning of the year with Mike because 2011 is the year of the solar system. And we're going to wrap it up with Mike again because there's been some interesting new reports about the sun. And we just, it's Adler night and day. We like the sun.
1: And I like the way we're coming full circle, right?
0: It does.
1: We're coming back where
0: we
1: started.
0: So solar weather has kind of revamped. But before we get into some of that stuff, let's just go over what are the basics of solar activity. So we've got sunspots, probably the most common activity to your average sun watcher. What are sunspots?
1: Well, sunspots basically are colder regions on the surface of the sun. When people look at the sun, it's fairly a simple, you know, it's this big yellow kind of ball up in the sky, and it's powered by nuclear reactions. But the details of what happens next actually get really complicated, and they have to do with these invisible magnetic fields. Similar to the magnetic fields that point a compass needle north here on Earth, the sun also has magnetic fields. And one of the properties of a magnetic field is that they can store energy. You can kind of wind them up just like a rubber band. And the more you wind them up, the tenser they get and the more energy they hold. Sunspots are caused when magnetic field lines within the sun get really tangled up. And they literally act like a cork. They keep that hot gas, that hot energy from the core of the sun from reaching the surface. So the result is you get a dark spot on the surface of the sun. Well, you know, where the, and we, you know, for lack of a better name, we've called them sunspots for hundreds of years.
0: All right, so we've got sunspots down. Now we get to a little more of the showy kind of solar activity. What are flares? What are prominences? And how do they differ?
1: Well, solar flares and solar prominences are actually related to sunspots. They all are caused by this magnetic activity, these magnetic field lines. A solar flare happens when these magnetic field lines get so wrapped up and so entangled with each other that they literally break. They snap in what's called a reconnection. And it can be very violent. A solar flare is very much like an explosion on the surface of the sun. They have a whole range of energies. They give off X-rays and ultraviolet light. And in fact, some of them can be so strong that they can actually affect the Earth's atmospheres. Now, prominences are really pretty things to look at. The most common kind that you see in photographs look like little loops of fire coming out from the surface of the sun. And those prominences, those little loops are caused by the exact same idea, again, magnetic field lines, that you may have played with in an elementary school science experiment where you take a bar magnet and then put a piece of paper over top of it and then sprinkle iron filings or something magnetic on top of it. And you can see that the iron filings trace out these little loops. It's exactly what's happening in these prominences. But now the magnetic field lines are coming out of the ball of the sun. And this hot gas from the surface of the sun follows those loops of magnetic energy, just like the iron filings follow a magnet here on Earth.
0: So what is a coronal mass ejection, and is that related to any of the activity we just talked about?
1: Again, it is related. It all has to do with the magnetic fields. But a mass ejection, a coronal mass ejection, is sort of a flare to the next level. It's even more energetic. A lot of the energy of a regular flare is in the form of ultraviolet light and X-rays. A coronal mass ejection is associated with an explosion that's so powerful that it actually throws up a lot of the sun's mass into the solar system, into space. And some of these coronal mass ejections can eject billions of tons of solar material into space in the matter of, you know, moments or within, you know, minutes at least.
0: So now we have CMEs, and we have the ability to monitor those and have an idea when they're coming at us. But there's something that's always happening, and that's the solar wind. Can you talk about that and how it differs from materials that are ejected from the sun?
1: So a coronal flare and these coronal mass ejections are, you know, these dramatic events, these kind of every now and then events. The solar wind, in contrast, is a constant. It's always there. It was actually predicted theoretically by a guy at the University of Chicago named Eugene Parker in the 1950s. And people said, no, that's ridiculous. The sun doesn't behave like that. The sun doesn't give off this wind of particles all the time. But it turns out it actually does. As soon as spacecraft went into space, one of the first things they found is, hey, wow, there's these particles streaming off of the sun. Basically, it boils down to the idea that the sun is so hot, it gives off so much energy, that the sun loses its sort of its outer layers. The sun's heat pushes away its own outer layers. The gravity of the sun isn't strong enough to hold on to all of it. And so the sun is evaporates, not quite the right word, but the sun is sort of losing its outer layers little by little, and this happens all the time. We call it the solar wind.
0: So when the solar wind, let me back up. The solar wind is not necessarily itself a constant as it's going. It has some variation to it as well.
1: That's right. Just like wind here on Earth, the solar wind gets a little stronger, a little weaker, you know.
0: So what happens, and is there an impact on Earth when the solar wind is particularly elevated, or when we have a coronal mass ejection that is Earth-directed? How does that manifest?
1: Well, absolutely. So these mass ejections from the sun, whether they're the dramatic ones, the coronal mass ejections, or the slower, calmer ones, the solar wind, when they're basically charged particles, protons and electrons. When those charged particles reach the magnetic field of the Earth, they actually interact with the Earth's magnetic field, similar to the way they interact with the sun's. Now, on the sun, you get these nice prominences and solar flares and all that. Here on Earth, the results are a little calmer. That's what we call the northern lights or the southern lights. You get these really nice aurora. More violent eruptions on the sun can actually cause the Earth's atmosphere to expand outward a little bit. The energy actually starts ionizing and heating up the Earth's atmosphere, and the Earth's atmosphere can actually grow a little bit. This is, you know, it sounds kind of cool, but for people that operate satellites and spacecraft, it's a problem because that increases friction for satellites in space. And so satellites actually start slowing down, and they can come crashing down to Earth sooner than originally planned during times when the sun is more active than usual.
0: Now, you just mentioned the northern lights, which are also known as the aurora borealis, and the key there being in northern lights, the term northern. Just a few months ago, we had a display of the northern lights that was witnessed as far south as Atlanta and a lot of the southern states. What led up to that? How did that occur?
1: Well, the reason that they're called the northern lights and the southern lights, because you can see them equally well in the southern hemisphere, is that, again, it relates back to these magnetic fields. The magnetic field of the Earth is strongest near the magnetic poles of the Earth, right? The north and the south magnetic pole. And that happens to be, you know, in northern Canada. So when all these charged particles from the sun reach the Earth's magnetic field, they tend to get concentrated near the magnetic poles, which is, you know, in northern latitudes or very southern latitudes. So that's why it's easier to see these aurora, or more common to see these aurora, near the magnetic poles of the Earth. But in the case of a really strong eruption, if the conditions are right and it's pointed right at the Earth at just the right, you know, direction and all that, then the aurora can be seen, you know, much farther south than just, you know, than Canada or Greenland, things like that. And, you know, as you mentioned, Atlanta and even farther south, people have seen aurora from time to time.
0: So we've now seen this definite uptick in our solar activity. Since the time you came on in the beginning of the year to now, we've had several X flares. We've had this display of the northern lights in untypical southern latitudes. And We've seen this increase, but there's been some reports that have come out that have been quite interesting. I'm going to pass it over to you and let you talk about that for a
1: minute. Yeah, absolutely. So, you know, as most of the listeners probably know, the sun goes through an activity cycle. It goes through a period of very strong activity where you have lots of sunspots visible, lots of flares and eruptions. And then it gets calm. It kind of settles down for a while. And then it ramps back up and gets exciting again. This cycle from activity to kind of boring to back to activity typically takes about 11 years. But the sun isn't listening to its own kind of rules anymore. Our current solar cycle is actually, we got stuck in a minimum for several years longer than astronomers had expected. Normally the sun is very, you know, it's very reliable. It peaks, it gets quiet, it peaks again. But for whatever reason, we were kind of stuck in a minimum for a long time. And now, as you said, it looks like the sun is getting more active. We're seeing these aurora.
0: Yeah.
1: And it's like, oh, finally, it's behaving like we were expecting, even if it was a little late.
0: And we were supposed to peak this year, correct?
1: That's right. But the latest studies say that our peak might actually come a little bit later. It might actually happen in 2013. And they also say, those same people say, that the peak in 2013 might be much weaker. That is, the sun won't get as active as you would typically expect during an active period. There's this summer in June of 2011, there was a meeting of the Solar Physics Division of the American Astronomical Society. And at this meeting, several different independent groups presented results saying that not only is it true that the sun seems to be weaker this time around than you would normally expect, but they also presented evidence about our next solar cycle, right? So the next 11-year cycle, not the one that we're currently in, but the very next one. It turns out that there are indicators that experts can study on the sun. There are actually people who can study the core of the sun in a similar way to geologists on Earth can study the core of the Earth with the way earthquakes propagate and sound waves propagate. You can actually do the same kind of thing with the sun. And these people normally can see precursors. They can see currents within the sun itself sort of change direction when a new solar cycle is beginning. And these changes happen two or even 3 years before the next solar cycle is scheduled to begin. Well, at this meeting over the summer, the scientists got up and they presented results saying that not only, you know, is this weaker, but they don't see any signs at all of the next cycle beginning yet. So some of these the world's experts in studying the sun are saying that there's strong evidence that not only is this current solar cycle going to be a weak one, but the next one at best is going to be weak, and worst might not happen at all. We may be entering a period of a very, very calm sun with little activity at all.
0: Have we seen historically at times, I mean, there's a lot of talk when this past minimum stretched out for so long about a repeat of the Maunder minimum, which was a very long period of inactivity. Is there any historical data that shows these smaller periods of lower activity that gives us any kind of idea of what we may be in store for, like how long this may last for?
1: There have been stretches where the sun has not been as active as you would expect. The most famous one being the one that you mentioned, the Maunder minimum, which was a period of about 70 years in the late 1600s, where no sunspots were seen at all. Just none, right? And it turned out that there, at that same period of time, the temperatures in Europe were cooler than normal too. So a lot of people are wondering, will that same kind of thing happen again? Will this reduction in solar activity, if it does turn out to be true, will that also imply maybe slightly cooler temperatures here on Earth? And the honest answer is we're not sure. There's still a lot about the sun we don't know.
0: Are there any other possible implications, good and bad, of this kind of difference in the sun's activity for us here on Earth?
1: Well, there is. We know for a fact that during times of solar activity, when there's lots of sunspots, lots of flares and eruptions and things like that, that the sun is a little bit more luminous. It does actually give off a little bit more energy than average. And so that would imply warming temperatures here on Earth. It's very natural to expect the opposite is true. If the sun is very quiet, you would expect less energy being emitted from the sun. And as a result, perhaps the planets.
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4: On today's broadcast, U.S. President Donald Trump and an Iranian foreign ministry official both say a deal has been reached to end the Iran war. President Lee Jae-myung meets with Pope Leo XIV at the Vatican and extends an invitation to visit South Korea next year. A protest over Election Day ballot paper shortages continues for the 11th day. This is KBS World Radio News. I'm Daniel Chen. After 3.5 months, the Iran war may soon come to an end. U.S. President Donald Trump and an Iranian foreign ministry official both say a deal has been reached to end the conflict. They confirmed that an official signing ceremony will take place on Friday in Switzerland. Rosenbach has this report.
5: U.S. President Donald Trump says an agreement to end the war with Iran is now complete and that he's authorized an end to the U.S. naval blockade of the Strait of Hormuz. Trump said on social media Sunday that the opening of the strait would take place upon the signing of the deal on Friday for purposes of mine removal.
6: I think it's a big moment for the United States of America.
5: U.S. Vice President J.D. Vance addressed the deal in an interview with Fox News, hailing it as a big moment for the United States that would eliminate Iran's nuclear threat.
6: If Iran delivers on their promise, and so there's an approach here where we verify and where there are real benefits so long as Iran meets their end of the obligation. But if the Iranians comply with his deal, it is going to fundamentally transform the Middle East for the next 50 years. It's going
5: to... Iranian state media, citing Deputy Foreign Minister Kazem Gharibabadi, reported that war and military operations on all fronts, including in Lebanon, will be permanently terminated as part of the deal, which will be formally signed with the U.S. in Geneva on Friday. The Iranian official said a final round of negotiations will take place over a 60-day period after Tehran verifies that Washington has fulfilled its commitments under the deal, including ending hostilities, lifting the blockade, and releasing Iranian assets. These promises, however, were noticeably absent from Trump's announcement. Against this backdrop, Trump posted a photo over the weekend of himself and North Korean leader Kim Jong-un taken during their first summit 8 years ago, fueling speculation that North Korea will be the next diplomatic issue he attempts to tackle after resolving matters with Iran. Rosine Park, KBS World Radio News.
4: President Lee Jae-myung has invited Pope Leo XIV to South Korea. National Security Advisor Wee Sung-lak said in a briefing on his meeting with the Pope at the Vatican on Monday that the President asked the Pope to visit South Korea next year on the occasion of the Catholic Festival World Youth Day 2027. We added that during Monday's meeting, he explained the Korean people's hopes and the government's vision regarding policies to establish peace on the Korean Peninsula, while the Vatican affirmed its unwavering support for peace and reconciliation. Meanwhile, Cardinal Lazarus Yu Hung-sik, who serves as a prefect of the Dicastery of the Clergy, told reporters at the Vatican on Sunday that any future visit to North Korea by the Pope would depend on Pyongyang. Protesters angry about the Election Day ballot shortages at 26 polling stations continued their rally for the 11th day, Monday. They are demanding a rerun of the June 3rd local elections, saying their fairness was compromised. KBS checked out the protest. Pejuyan has more.
7: Protesters gathered around the handball stadium in Seoul Songpa District calling for a rerun of the June 3rd local elections. Some of the protesters told KBS it is nonsense that they ran out of ballot papers.
8: First of all, regardless of the government, ruling or opposition parties, we have learned that voting is the most important thing in a democracy. So if a problem arises regarding voting, I believe we must resolve that issue first before moving on to the next one.
9: I think that a re-election must be held unconditionally, and I believe the National Election Commission should be disbanded. I believe this atmosphere should not fade away, and so I would like to continue participating whenever I have the time.
7: Police estimate that 10,000 people were part of the rally as of 7 p.m. Sunday. The protest entered its 11th day on Monday with around 200 protesters still outside the Hanbo Stadium, which was used as a ballot counting center for the elections. During the nationwide local elections on June 3rd, at least 26 polling stations ran completely out of ballot papers. Voting hours had to be extended by nearly 6 hours until around midnight. Some voters gave up and returned home, while others were still waiting in line as television networks began broadcasting exit poll results and real-time vote tallies, prompting concerns that the voting in the affected locations was compromised. Pigeon KBS World Radio News.
4: Labor groups have demanded a 16.3% increase in the statutory minimum wage for next year to 12,000 won, or around $7.93 per hour. The country's two umbrella unions, the Federation of Korean Trade Unions and the Korean Confederation of Trade Unions, announced a proposed increase from the current 10,321 per hour at a press conference in Seoul on Monday. The labor groups point out that the average rate of increase over the past 3 years, 2.37%, hasn't kept pace with inflation, which averaged 2.66% in the same time frame. The Tripartite Minimum Wage Commission, which comprises representatives of labor, business, and the public interest, has begun discussions on next year's minimum wage, and the business side has yet to make its proposal. The commission is obligated to submit a wage proposal to the labor minister by the end of this month, but it has only met the deadline 9 times since the system was adopted in 1988. New malware targeting South Korean PC users has been discovered in emails impersonating Microsoft's security team. Cybersecurity company Genians warned on Monday of a spear phishing campaign using fake Microsoft security notices about repeated generation of one-time passcodes to induce anxiety regarding account takeovers and trick users into downloading malicious email attachments. The company identified the malware as Nowired, a remote access Trojan linked to the North Korean hacking group APT-37. Once installed, the attacker can remotely control various functions on the victim's PC, including file uploads, downloads, microphone recording, and keystroke logging. According to Genians, this attack closely aligns with the structure and tactics of a Python-based backdoor used by the North Korea-linked group that was revealed in May of last year. The vice chair of Jungang Group has issued an apology over a number of the group's affiliates seeking court-led rehabilitation in the face of a liquidity crisis. In a news conference held in Seoul on Monday, Hong Jung-do said some of the group's affiliates have made the inevitable choice, despite the company's best efforts, to stabilize finances due to various reasons, including worsened external economic conditions and a credit crunch resulting from a credit rating downgrade. The group's holding company, Jungang Holdings, as well as cable network JTBC, entertainment and media firm Content Tree Jungang, movie theater chain Megabox Jungang, and investment arm Jungang P&I filed for court rehabilitation on Sunday and Monday. Many parts of the country will see rain showers on Tuesday amid hot weather. According to the Korea Meteorological Administration, the central and mountainous areas of Gangwon Province, as well as southern inland regions, will see scattered rain on Tuesday. Most inland areas are forecast to see rain showers through Wednesday. The mercury will climb past 30 degrees Celsius in the afternoon in most parts of the country on Tuesday. And that's the news from KBS World Radio's News Center in Seoul. This has been Daniel Chang.

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1: This is Bird Note. As the tides fall in Cape May, New Jersey, these American oyster catchers are living up to their name. The crow-sized shorebirds are mostly black and white, except for bright yellow eyes and a long orange bill. American oyster catchers are shellfish specialists that can be found foraging in intertidal zones along the U.S. Atlantic shoreline and both coasts of Central and South America. Their unmistakable bills allow them to smash up and scarf down oysters, clams, and other bivalves, attracting the attention of birders and mollusk-mooching seabirds. Sadly, researchers estimate that between 1970 and 2023, American oyster catchers lost roughly half their population to habitat degradation, human disturbance, and predation by mammals like coyotes, raccoons, and domestic cats. We can all do our part to conserve American oyster catchers by giving them space on shared beaches, keeping domestic pets indoors or on leash, and cutting fossil fuel emissions that drive climate change. You'll find more actions you can take to protect birds at our website, birdnote.org. I'm Ariana Rimmel. This episode is dedicated to Bob Goodale, whose lifelong love for birds and nature continues to inspire. Imagine watching a golden eagle soar across the sky in Grand Teton National Park, or spotting a mountain bluebird in a wildflower meadow in Jackson Hole. Teton Science Schools makes these experiences possible for children and adults alike. Through immersive outdoor programs, participants explore the habitats of the region's incredible birds and learn how to protect them. Bring your binoculars and curiosity and see the greater Yellowstone ecosystem come alive. 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
4: Today, America's first song. The University of Houston's College of Engineering presents this series about the machines that make our civilization run and the people whose ingenuity created them. Francis Hopkinson was born in Philadelphia in 1737. He studied at what's now the University of Pennsylvania and took up law. He undertook business and public service in Pennsylvania, Delaware, and New Jersey. He worked on treaties with the Delaware and Iroquois Indians. He was a federal judge when he died in 1791. By then, he'd not only watched the world turn upside down, he'd helped to turn it. He'd served in the Continental Congress and was a signer of the Declaration of Independence. But his legacy was as much cultural as political. He made strong contributions to what we might call America's personality. As a teenager, he took up the harpsichord and was soon playing with professionals. He also composed both poetry and music. He wrote psalm settings and hymns. He invented a new method for quilling harpsichords, and he improved on Benjamin Franklin's invention of the glass harmonica by adding a keyboard to it. Hopkinson's amazing array of talents included graphic design. As best we can reconstruct the history of the U.S. flag, he created its basic design early in 1777. His flag included the 13 red and white bars with 13 six-pointed stars in either staggered rows of 3-2-3-2-3 or in a circle. Betsy Ross improved that with five-pointed stars. One Hopkinson contribution in particular haunts me, a single very special song, My Days Have Been So Wondrous Free. He wrote it when he was just 21. He took the text from early 18th century Irish poet Thomas Parnell and created a powerful expression of a universal yearning for freedom. The melody is wonderfully fluid.

That song is the oldest surviving secular music composed in America, a celebration of the desire that shaped our country. Hopkinson was 53 when he died of a stroke. He'd seen us through from a colony chafing under foreign rule to a new established nation. And we can only wonder what he might have done if he'd been able to finish a life so auspiciously begun. I'm John Leinhardt at the University of Houston, where we're interested in the way inventive minds work.

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3: Hello to everyone, welcome to this edition of Inspired Minds. I'm Brendan O'Shea, and today we meet the artistic director of the Swedish Chamber Orchestra, Gregor Subicki.
4: You realize that any career, I mean, we hear about this in sports all the time, it hangs by a very thin thread. And what I think the sport parallels with music are quite, you're doing something that's highly developed in a very specific way with your body. In my case, a focal dystonia, which is a neurological problem that doesn't affect me in any other way except that I can't play.

0: Born in Sweden, Gregor Sobieski grew up in that country, as well as Germany, Australia and South Africa. He started his musical career as an oboist, and in 1981, he joined the Bergen Philharmonic Orchestra as principal cor anglais, a position he held until 1997. Parallel to this, he developed a successful international career as an oboe soloist, with a number of CD recordings to his credit and performances with orchestras such as the Oslo Philharmonic, the Swedish Radio Symphony Orchestra, Berlin's Radio Orchestra and the Scottish Chamber Orchestra. Among his musical collaborators were Jukka-Pekka Saraste, Lars-Anders Tomter and Truls Monk. Indeed, at the beginning of the 1990s, Gregor Sobieski, together with the renowned Norwegian cellist Truls Monk, established one of Norway's first chamber music festivals, namely the International Chamber Music Festival in the city of Stavanger. But it was not long after that, medical problems with a hand forced a change in Gregor Sobieski's career path, and he joined the newly formed Swedish Chamber Orchestra as its artistic manager in 1997. Well, when I met Gregor Sobieski some time back, I asked him firstly about the early days of the International Music Festival in Stavanger.
1: And I think the idea behind it was the fact that musicians want to make music under their own conditions. You want to create the ideal conditions for making music. And I think this was the impetus behind many of these chamber music festivals that are classics today, like Kuchmo, for example. A lot of festivals were founded through their example. And the whole idea also amongst musicians who spend all their lives traveling and actually really never seeing each other of getting together and making music. And Truls and I had played quite a bit of chamber music in the 80s. And in 88, we'd had a concert at the Bergen Festival, and we were sitting having a coffee and being critical of everything, as one is, of course, and thinking about the things that we would do better. And then we decided to say, well, let's do it. And at that time, there weren't any chamber music festivals in Norway, so it was sort of open. And we talked a lot about it. We had a certain idea of what we wanted, and we contacted a number of cities that we thought were both interesting from our point of view and that were beautiful, you know, from a purely location. And of course, that's not difficult in Norway. And we sent these letters away. And we got basically two replies. One was from Risør, another one was from Stavanger. And Truls is from Stavanger himself. So he was here at the time, and he came to play a concerto, I think, with the Stavanger Symphony. And he calls me on the next day and says, this is it. They want us here, and I think this is the best place. Come down. So I came, and we met the people, and all the sort of elements were there, we felt. So all that said and done, you know, we went on and did it. And
0: I'm wondering about it initially, though, the idea behind the programming and what you decided to do, how you set about it. Now, one of the things that I experience when I come to festivals in this part of the world is that the programs are adventurous, mm-hmm. that quite often they're quite challenging for the audience, a public that's normally going to chamber music concerts. How daring could you be in those initial stages 20 years ago? Has it changed?
1: No, I don't think it has changed. I mean, we were building an audience. There was a certain curiosity about us, but at the time it was something entirely new. We were quite uncompromising during the first 10 years. Certainly, there was a festival composer here every year. Our first festival composer was Lutoslavski. And all of this stuff had to be rehearsed here on place. The next year we had Denisov, and then we had Isang Jung. We found that the audience, they were quite inexperienced in chamber music in general. It's not as though they would only listen to the Mozart Clarinet Quintet, so it was quite open territory. But we were doing it for ourselves, if you know what I mean. And I think that often is the best way to do it. Of course, you know, if you're going to do something out there, you put a quartet by Mozart in afterwards just to sweeten the coffee.
0: You were, of course, a world-renowned oboist. And I'm wondering how influenced you were in that respect from the repertoire that you were playing at that time and the sorts of things that were around. Both you and Truls, of course, right at the top of your professions. It must have been quite an exciting time. Did you commission a lot of work, and how did you put the programs together?
1: We didn't actually commission things in those years. Having the festival composers there, in a sense, was enough. First of all, a lot of the impetus came out of the musicians we invited. We were fortunate in having many friends who were good players and who would come. You know, it was an exciting time because, you know, people were all starting these festivals, so there was almost a circuit, you know, we'd visit each other and get inspired, or that's what they're doing. And then, of course, the music we performed was also to a certain extent inspired by the people who were there. If you've got somebody like Patrick Galois or Tabea Zimmermann, who were amongst the earlier guests, obviously having them there influences you. So if you have Tabea there, you think, okay, well, why don't we do the Shostakovich sonata, and that sets off a whole program and a whole idea possibly. And also, you know, sometimes putting together a dream team doesn't always necessarily lift. You don't really know beforehand which combinations are going to work. Mm. So there was a certain excitement with that. And then we had themes. We wanted to have themes that were good enough so that they were easily explainable, but they had to be so broad that they didn't lock you in. For example, one of the early years, I can't remember which, we had the idea of folk music and classical music, how they've influenced each other. I mean, that's an easy, shooting in an open goal in a way. You've got Grieg there. But so it was a good theme. You could easily talk about it, but it opened up for just about anything you wanted to do.

0: course, you've moved on from this particular festival, and both you and Truls have faced a very difficult time in your lives, the most difficult thing that could possibly happen to a musician, I'm sure. It must have been an incredibly terrible time for you to be experiencing these problems that actually led to you giving up playing.
1: Well, you realize that any career, I mean, we hear about this in sports all the time, it hangs by a very thin thread. And what you, and I think the sport parallels with music are quite, you're doing something that's highly developed in a very specific way with your body. In my case, a focal dystonia, which is a neurological problem that doesn't affect me in any other way except that I can't play. Yes, it is difficult, and it was difficult because at the first festival, I was fine, and the next festival I couldn't play. Within that year, it all disappeared. And it took me 5-6 years before I was able to understand what was going on and, in a sense, accept that. We all live in a very fragile world, and it's also part of the nature of music. So it's tough. You have to, but at some point, you have to accept things when the way they are. And I, fortunately, have been able to move on and stay within music, in another way.
0: Indeed you have. Let's talk about that other way. Okay. And that very special orchestra, and indeed the only full-time chamber orchestra in Scandinavia, which is very surprising, actually.
1: Yes, it is rather. I'm surprised myself. But many of these chamber orchestras, there are a number of them, either project orchestras, that come together to do a specific project, or they're part-time orchestras where they do other things. So taking a step to be a full-time orchestra turns out to be quite unique to us in Scandinavia, which is the Swedish chamber orchestra that we're talking about then. I didn't know that, of course, when we were starting the festival, but as soon as my problem with my hand started, I was in fact preparing for another profession, because the things I learned, and we learned a lot, let's face it, when we started this festival, we didn't have a clue. Mm. You have these ideas about the way you want it, but I was on my back putting together a platform, lifting pianos, putting together a rehearsal schedule, talking to agents, so it was a school for me, although that wasn't the idea.
0: Of course, there's that aspect of it as well, but I can imagine, as an oboist, your repertoire and your world was probably quite small.
1: Absolutely. No, it expanded my horizon enormously. I learned a lot, and it prepared me for the job I'm doing today. Of course, I was always one of these musicians who thought that administrations were doing a bad job everywhere. So, there's a certain justice.
0: I think there are quite a few million others of those still in the world, but anyhow, yes.
1: Yes, but it's been very exciting, and I find that the elements that go into, let's say, doing a good season with a chamber orchestra are not that different from a festival. The main difference is, of course, that here everything is so concentrated, and that's also what makes it possible to get together such a fantastic group of people for just these few days. And everybody's willing to come is built to a large extent on the confidence they have in the leadership.
0: Going now to the Swedish Chamber Orchestra, of course, and the sorts of problems and the sorts of challenges that one faces with establishing an orchestra like this and getting them to become a world-class ensemble. How important is the artistic direction in the sense of how much, say, does a small ensemble like this have in what they play and what they perform, or is that all done by management?
1: There's a mixture. I mean, in a professional orchestra where people are salaried, there's certain representational forms that we have here in Scandinavia which give the orchestra a certain amount of influence. The music director, in our case, it's Thomas Dausgaard. Obviously, it's the music director that gives the musical profile and impetus. But at the end of the day, when you're putting together so many programs and doing the job, certainly the way we're organized, a lot of it comes down, in our case, to me then. It's up to me to be able to sell my ideas to the orchestra so that they're on board with it, and to be in sync with Thomas Dausgaard so that we're online, so that all the work weeks when he's not there, we're doing work that in a sense is compatible. As in with any product, you have to have an idea of what is it that we want to do. And this is something I've always found it difficult with orchestras, because orchestras by their nature are not so easy to profile. But with a chamber orchestra, we have a very clear idea of the dialect with which we want to perform the music. So there are lots of orchestras playing very well, but to be able to say this is the way we talk, this is our dialect, this is something that I think actually very few orchestras are able to achieve. Vienna, Berlin, Concertgebouw, some of these old orchestras have age-old traditions, and you can recognize them, I think, and I hope is to be able to be recognizable in the way we play a Schumann symphony or a Beethoven symphony.
0: Is that a style and the influence of a particular conductor? Is it perhaps the influence of early music traditions? Or how does one go about establishing a style for an ensemble?
1: Well, it's all these things. Mm-hmm. I think, first of all, you have to have everybody on board. And even with 40 people, as in our case, everybody's not going to agree. But everybody, in a sense, agreed, okay, let's try it. And Thomas Dalsgaard had a very clear idea. In our particular case, we just started with a project to record all of the Beethoven symphonies. Thomas said, let's do this. And I said, well, shouldn't we first be a good orchestra and then record the Beethoven symphonies? And he said, no, we'll become a good orchestra by recording the Beethoven symphonies. Of course, fortunately, he had an idea of the music that also was interesting outside of our borders. But this project, in a sense, made the orchestra and focused us. Then we worked, or have worked all these years with Andrew Manzi regularly in order to learn some of the stylistic questions that this brings to light. We've worked with composers, for example, H.K. Gruber has been, years the orchestra has existed, part of our ensemble. So it's been also that you have a long-term thinking.
0: Going back to you, though, then, as a musician and being involved in this particular side of it, this is probably slightly painful in some ways, one would think. Having been forced to give up something and being so close to something and so remarkably successful in many ways, is that sometimes for you difficult, or does this perhaps quieten those needs in another way?
1: I think it does. Partly, I think with any disability, if something happens to you in life, a big part is just to accept it, you know, because otherwise you can go round and round. Of course, there are moments when I wish, and I must say, given the choice, if a fairy came and said, you can play again or you can be even more successful in this line, I would go back to playing, I would. And it feels strange sometimes when I've engaged another oboist to play the Strauss Oboe Concerto with us, that, you know, before I would have given a hand and a leg to have had this job myself. But there you go, and I think it's new aspects. This part of musical life has always interested me, even when I was a player, how things work, how you structure a career, for example, and how we use what we do in a good way. So, no, the answer is I'm very happy and I feel fulfilled by this. And I still think of myself as a musician. I don't think of myself as an administrator. I just play in a different way. And certainly in all discussions and differences of opinion, which I will always have, nobody can at least tell me that I haven't done it. What they tell me now is I've forgotten.
2: 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Jürgen Kuhn helped put together today's program, but for me, Brendan O'Shea, it's goodbye from the studios of Deutsche Welle Radio, Bonn, Germany.

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1: Hi, my name is Ken Chisholm. I'm the director of the Science Working Group at Radio Newark. I'm retired now, but I spent my career in the chemical industry after obtaining university degrees in forestry, botany, and biochemistry. 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Thank you and have a good day.
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4: From Feature Story News in New Delhi, I'm Ishan Garg. U.S. President Donald Trump says Washington and Tehran have signed a deal to end the conflict and start further negotiations on Iran's nuclear program. The two sides are scheduled to take part in a signing ceremony on Friday in Geneva. Nick Harper reports from Washington.
5: The deal's all signed and the strait is already partially open.
6: President Donald Trump celebrating the deal that he and Vice President J.D. Vance have electronically signed. Iran's lead negotiator and Parliament Speaker, Mohammad Golubov, signing for the Iranians. Vance told CNBC the agreement is good for both sides.
7: I think the Iranians fundamentally have a good choice here in front of them, whether to be a normal country or whether to pursue a nuclear weapon.
6: But there are a few details about what both sides have agreed to. Trump said the text of the deal will be released after Friday. But this is the initial step to move to the next stage of negotiations, where they'll address sanctions relief and unfreezing billions of dollars of Iranian funds. They'll also confront the toughest issue, Iran's enriched uranium. The deal sets out 60 days to negotiate the future of Iran's nuclear program. I'm Nick Harper in Washington.
4: Asian stocks were a mixed bag on Tuesday as investors paused to assess the durability of the rally fueled by the U.S.-Iran deal to reopen the Strait of Hormuz. Japan's central bank raised its policy rate to the highest in over 30 years at 1%, in line with expectations. Laura Westbrook reports from Hong Kong.
8: South Korea's KOSPI was on the rise, helped by chip makers and tech stocks. But Hong Kong and Chinese shares lagged following a round of weak economic data from mainland China. Japan's Nikkei 225 was largely flat amid the Bank of Japan's first hike since December. The policy tightening comes at a time when Japan has been struggling with a weak yen and inflation creeping up in part due to the Iran war.
4: Nepal's Foreign Minister Shishir Karnal met his Chinese counterpart Wang Yi on Monday during his first visit to the neighboring country since his party swept to power in March. His ongoing four-day trip comes after Karnal visited China's rival India earlier this month.
9: The timing of Nepal's Foreign Minister's trip to China is notable after spending 3 days in New Delhi at the invitation of his Indian counterpart in the first week of June. It highlights Nepal's efforts to maintain ties with both neighbouring powers. The South Asian country's Communist Party-led coalition government suffered a crushing defeat in general elections in March, presenting a challenge for Beijing. China's top diplomat Wang Yi in a statement said, China has always placed Nepal at the forefront of its neighbourhood diplomacy. During his visit to Delhi, Karnal said Nepal was free from the political baggage of the past and ready to improve ties with India. Rebecca Bunden, Mumbai.
10: With FSN Spotlight, I'm Simon Marks. Today, two takes on the proposed ceasefire deal between the US and Iran that is expected to be signed on Friday. Gideon Rachman, chief foreign affairs columnist at the Financial Times, says he's not sure the Israelis will go along with it.
11: Probably the biggest single danger is that at some point fighting restarts in Lebanon. The Israelis are obviously unhappy, and there are like journalists who are close to Netanyahu ready tweeting this is a disaster and so on. But the Israelis have very difficult choices to make because they can't really afford an open confrontation with Trump. My guess is that reluctantly they will go along with it for now, but that long term they're angry that Iran has successfully linked the war in Lebanon to the opening of the Strait of Hormuz and sort of tied Israel's hands.
10: And Ahmed Kuzai, Middle East analyst based in Bahrain, worries that Iran will be hugely strengthened by the agreement.
12: So far, the memorandum, it's a 60 days framework revolving around the Strait of Hormuz, Lebanon nuclear deal and the economic relief, where the Iranian sanction funds will be reimbursed. And I think we still all remember the last time sanction funds were released. East, 7th of October happened. So can we imagine with more money what Iran will do? An empowered Iran won't be an easy enemy to tackle. It will be empowered.
10: Lost in all of this, Iranians who oppose the country's government and who will now be expected to continue living under its brutal rule. With FSN Spotlight, I'm Simon Marks.
4: 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Stay tuned for further updates right here. But for now, that is the latest Feature Story News. Ishan Garg reporting.
3: Welcome back, everybody. I'm Rick Pettigrew to bring you the latest batch of four fascinating news stories from this past week of Archaeologica. Send us feedback on the Archaeology Channel Facebook page or post a message on our social networking site, ArchaeoSeek. A new interpretation posits that southern Africa was the starting point for modern humans as they migrated out of Africa and into the rest of the world. Excavations at Ekbalam in the Yucatan reveal inscriptions identifying the name of the Maya king and the religious prescriptions he enforced. DNA from Neanderthal remains in Crimea show a clear link to Neanderthal relatives far to the east in Central Asia. And the most extensive excavations of the royal complex in Benin City, Nigeria, generate a huge new body of data about West Africa's most influential pre-colonial kingdom. 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We now have hundreds of titles you can binge upon on Roku, including our recent video about searching for the lost aircraft of Amelia Earhart. 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Our tour program, TAC Tours, will continue in February 2026 with our tour of spectacular sites from the impressive civilizations of Cambodia, including Angkor Wat. 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The link to our tour program is at archaeologychannel.org/tours. And now here's Laura Kennedy with the audio news from Archaeologica.

as the continent from which our ancestors dispersed during the late Pleistocene epoch, which began some 126,000 years ago. The most likely route of this migration remains a subject of debate, however. This research team was led by Alan Whitfield, study lead author and emeritus chief scientist of the South African Institute for Aquatic Biodiversity. Describing the results of their research in the journal Transactions of the Royal Society of South Africa, Whitfield and his co-authors proposed that modern humans began this journey near and along the coast of southern Africa. From this origin point, around 70,000 years ago, they would have followed the eastern coastline northward. In their view, between 50,000 and 40,000 years ago, they would have been able to reach a neighboring continent. We must note, however, that the first arrivals in Australia are generally considered to have arrived between 50,000 and 65,000 years ago. The team cited several avenues of evidence, including climate, environment, geography, and their marine food sources, to support the idea that these groups followed the intertidal zone up and out of Africa. This zone would have been rich in marine mollusks, fish, and shellfish, all excellent and sustainable sources of protein that may have enhanced cognitive capacity for a more modern society in the Cape. This study, contrary to the current belief among archaeologists that this migration began in East Africa, may help us paint a clearer picture of how humanity spread across the globe. We now go to the Yucatan Peninsula, where archaeologists and epigraphers from Mexico's National Institute of Anthropology and History, or INAH, are cataloging artifacts from a Maya city's heyday. As reported by the Greek Reporter, a vaulted stone recovered during their work at the Ek Balam archaeological zone was of particular interest to the researchers. Partial inscriptions on the stone confirm that the acropolis that once stood at the site was inhabited in the late 8th century by a notable individual, its king. The vault lid, dated to late AD 782, carries a painted representation of Kawil, a mythic figure in Maya iconography connected to power, lightning, and rulership. The slab's partial inscriptions also include the name of this ruler at the time, Ukit Kan Lek Tok. According to the press release from INAH, this inscription both confirms that he lived in the East Wing and assists us in dating the entire complex. The archaeological team's field reports describe an elaborate complex decorated with modeled stucco friezes and benches, depicting captives, warriors, turtles, suns, jaguars, and monkeys. These representations are linked to Maya concepts of life and death. The field team, directed by archaeologists Leticia Vargas de la Peña and Victor Rogerio Castillo Boreas, recovered 8 of these slabs as they worked for just over a year to restore 9 chambers of the ancient acropolis. Their work was part of a larger consolidation project, where they aimed to consolidate the East Plaza at the acropolis, along with additional INAH initiatives. The vault lid, together with the decorations on the East Plaza, point to Ek Balam being alive with religious and political identity during the late Classic period, and highlight the role of Kawil-associated imagery in anchoring royal authority. This next discovery brings us to Crimea, where we visit the Paleolithic architectural site of Starosele. As reported by the Greek Reporter, archaeologists have recovered a number of artifacts at this site that date between 47,000 and 42,000 years ago, placing it within a transitional period for both its culture and its inhabitants. A growing collection of discoveries from Starosele have given us a clearer picture of what life was like during this period, such as tool designs that connect it to the Altai region of eastern Central Asia, a key area for understanding Neanderthal expansion. This is in addition to clear horse, rhino, and wolf remains, evidence of a hunting community thriving in a diverse biosphere. Our listeners may recognize Starosele in connection with the remains of a child that were discovered there in the 1950s. Archaeologists would debate whether the child was a Neanderthal or a modern human for the next few decades, and if the latter, when the burial had taken place. Starosele's specimens are often poorly preserved, making DNA testing nearly impossible.
a modern

0: technique that uses collagen peptide mass fingerprinting has reopened the possibility of zooarchaeology by mass spectrometry. The team, comprising archaeologists from Austria, the United States, Germany, and South Korea, detailed their use of this technique in the journal Proceedings of the National Academy of Sciences. They analyzed 150 bone fragments, almost all of which carried sufficient collagen preservation for taxonomic identification. Of these 150 fragments, one, a roughly 5-centimeter fragment, warranted additional testing by mitochondrial sequencing, which confirmed it belonged to the Neanderthal lineage. This individual's genetic information also aligned with Neanderthals who were located at Altai. The mitochondrial genome seems most closely related to 5 Neanderthal individuals from 3 sites in the Altai region. In addition, stone tools from Staroselye are a good match for their counterparts in the Altai. Given that this region sits some 5,000 kilometers to Staroselye's east, this finding draws a strong connection between the Neanderthal populations of Europe and Asia. To examine this relationship further, the research team used ancient climate data to simulate the conditions in which these ancient individuals may have traveled. They identified a corridor at about 55 degrees north latitude where conditions would have been habitable, further strengthening the association between the Staroselye and the Altai's Neanderthal populations. These discoveries, in conjunction with the rest of Staroselye's findings, suggest that European Neanderthals migrated to the Altai in 2, perhaps even 3, different periods, bringing Neanderthal history and their migrations into sharper focus. Finally, we visit southern Nigeria, where preparations for the soon-to-open Museum of West African Art in Benin City have brought archaeologists to a deeper understanding of one of the oldest and most developed states in West Africa, the Kingdom of Benin. As reported by Science News Today, the kingdom began around AD 1200. It was a significant player in the region, known in its day for its urban planning and artistry, until it was occupied and colonized by the British in 1897. The British looted thousands of pieces of art from the palace in Benin City, known as the Benin Bronzes. They can be found in museums across the world today. As Benin City was the kingdom's capital, the palace stood where the museum is located today. In advance of this new construction, archaeologists began work in 2022 on what would be the largest project of its kind to date in a West African urban context. As they worked over the next 2 years, excavators focused on unexcavated sectors of the historic palace complex, utilizing both intrusive and non-intrusive methods to investigate the site while mitigating the impact of construction. The archaeological team made use of a number of tools, including ground-penetrating radar, geotechnical monitoring coupled with test pit evaluation, and single-context recording. They also paired machine excavators with a careful hand-digging process, making a template for further development-led fieldwork along the way. Their efforts have been rewarded with ever-deepening snapshots of the area's history. These include police barracks from the days of colonial rule, a post-independence hospital, items from the peak of Benin royalty, and materials that predate the kingdom entirely. Structural remains, associated features, and material culture provide insights into the site function and historic lifeways. One of the most extensive building complexes features strong evidence for ritual activity, including arranged upturned pots, cowrie shell caches and pots, and molded chalk arrangements. Drawing the most comprehensive archaeological picture to date of Benin City's history, this project has shone a spotlight on the opportunities for archaeological research and mitigation in advance of construction in Nigeria and West Africa. That wraps up the news for this week. For more stories and daily news updates, visit Archaeologica on the World Wide Web at archaeologica.org, where all the news is history. 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I'm Laura Kennedy, and I'll see you next week.
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2: Me too. I love the way you do it. You ready?
3: Hey, Don. What do you imagine ants doing when given morphine?
4: Well, Yael, how about staying far away and wondering where the food went?
3: Maybe at first, but scientists now know that ants can actively seek out morphine if they've been exposed to it. So far, they're the only non-mammal species that we know of that's shown drug-seeking behavior.
4: So how did scientists get a bunch of ants to become addicts?
3: First, they divided ants into three groups. The first group was given a solution of morphine and sugar. And scientists gradually removed the sugar until the ants were getting pure morphine. The second group got a solution of sugar and water, and scientists gradually removed the sugar here as well, until the ants were just getting pure water. The third group just got pure sugar. After the 6 days of the experiment, all groups were given the option of sugar or morphine in feeders. The group of ants that had been exposed to the morphine solution earlier went for the morphine feeder. The other two groups went straight to the sugar, as we'd expect of ants.
4: Are we sure the ants that went for the morphine were really addicted to it? What if they just liked the taste?
3: The researchers in the study had that question, too, so they analyzed the ants' brains to see if they were producing any of the neurotransmitters that signal addiction. And they were. The morphine-fed ants were showing higher dopamine levels, a neurotransmitter associated with reward-seeking behavior.
4: So does this mean ant brains are like human brains, or human brains are like ant brains?
3: I'll leave you alone to ponder that question.
4: This moment of science comes from Indiana University.
3: There are hundreds more moments of science on our website at amomentofscience.org. I'm Yael Cassander.
4: And I'm Don Glass.

0: Today is June 16th on Tidbits in Time, a great day. Stay with me to hear about a comedian with an internet following. We'll commemorate Henry Ford's second attempt at a car company, explore the convoluted origin of Big Blue, and you'll see the butterfly effect in action on a U.S. Senate race. All that plus, we'll spend a day at Coney Island and try out a purpose-built ride for thrill seekers. Tidbits in Time is next. It was June 16, 1980 that Remy Munasifi was born in Washington, D.C., growing up in McLean, Virginia. He is a politically libertarian comedian, rapper, and parody musician who has become somewhat of an internet celebrity, having produced a number of video parodies on various national issues under the name Go Remy on YouTube. That may sound like a bizarre description, but many people find him quite funny, and his videos have attracted 100 million plus views on YouTube. June 16, 1903, Henry Ford incorporated the Ford Motor Company in Dearborn, Michigan. Ushering in the age of the automobile, Ford's idea was to mass-produce a widely affordable vehicle. The Model T was only $240, and a customer could have it painted any color he wanted, as long as it was black. Under family control for 100-plus years, Ford is now the second-largest American automaker behind General Motors and the fifth-largest in the world. Speaking of large companies, the Computing Tabulating Recording Company was founded on June 16, 1911. It was formed as a merger of three companies, the first being the Tabulating Machine Company, the second, the International Time Recording Company, and third, the Computing Scale Company. In 1924, they took on a new identity, changing their name to the International Business Machines Corporation, and soon started using their initials mostly, IBM, and later picking up the nickname Big Blue. June 16, 2007, actress Jerry Lynn Zimmerman Ryan wed French chef Emy in the Loire Valley, France. Her divorce from politician Jack Ryan led directly to the election of Barack H. Obama to the U.S. Senate. The far-reaching consequences of seemingly insignificant events within a complex system is a perfect example of the butterfly effect. Jerry Ryan is best known for her television appearances in Dark Skies, Star Trek Voyager, Boston Public, and Body of Proof. It was June 16, 1884 that the very first purpose-built roller coaster opened to the public at Coney Island in Brooklyn, New York. Dubbed the Switchback Railway, LaMarcus Adna Thompson started designing and building the attraction in 1881. For a nickel, passengers would sit on a bench seat and be launched down the track on a lumpy straightaway, coasting 600 feet at 6 miles per hour. At the other end, the car was reversed for a return trip. For your very own email print version of Tidbits in Time, showing up every day for free in your inbox, just send a request to adrian@tidbitsintime.com. That's adrian@tidbitsintime.com. For Tidbits in Time, this has been Gene Vann.
1: Today on Diving Deeper Shorts, we will revisit our previous interview with Bart Merrick and Sarah McGuire on estuaries. Let's listen in.
2: Sarah, first, where are estuaries located?
3: Well, estuaries can be found all over the world. As you said, estuaries are typically where fresh water and salt water mix together, such as a bay or a lagoon. In the United States, they're found all across the board. And usually you find larger cities are located near estuaries. For example, New York City is located on an estuary, and that's just because historically major cities were built where the mouth of a river would be. The largest estuary in North America is actually right here in the Chesapeake Bay.
1: Bart, can you tell us why estuaries are important?
4: They're important for all kinds of reasons. You know, some of the biggest reasons why estuaries are important is that most of the population of the world actually lives right on the edge of an estuary. And so whether you're getting your food from estuaries or you're getting recreational benefit from estuaries, it's all there. Some of the things particularly for me that I'm concerned about and why I think estuaries are important are that they provide very vital nesting and feeding habitats for tons of aquatic plants and animals. So estuaries also, and this is particularly important, they actually help maintain a pretty healthy ocean. They're like the pre-treatment for oceans. And so as the water flows out of the watersheds around estuaries, it flows through wetlands, through the actual estuary itself, and a lot of times that will filter out a lot of the pollutants or contaminants that might be within the water. And it filters it all out before it gets to the ocean.
2: Bart, what is the role of the National Ocean Service in studying and protecting our nation's estuaries?
4: The National Ocean Service is home to the Office of Ocean and Coastal Resource Management, and they basically oversee the National Estuarine Research Reserve System that Sarah and I both work with. The key thing here is that it's also the NOAA group and the state partners that manage the estuarine reserves. So the reserve system was created by the Coastal Zone Management Act in 1972. And the reserve system is a national network of coastal reserves established as living laboratories for long-term research and education. These reserves monitor the health of estuaries, educate the public about these ecosystems, and help communities manage their coastal resources better.
1: That's all for today's Diving Deeper Shorts, where we highlight a few minutes of your favorite Diving Deeper episodes. Want to learn more? Go to oceanservice.noaa.gov/podcast.html and select the April 2009 podcast archive to listen to the full interview with Bart Merrick and Sarah McGuire on estuaries. You can catch the next episode of Diving Deeper in December.
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6: I'm Dr. Anthony Lizowitz, and this is Climate Connections. Over the past decade, more than 100,000 people in the U.S. have developed an allergy to red meat, triggered by the bite of a Lone Star tick. Unlike most ticks, which passively wait for an animal to latch onto, Lone Star ticks can identify a potential host and quickly crawl toward them.
7: I call them like a hunter tick.
6: Saravanan Tangamani is director of the SUNY Center for Vector-Borne Diseases at Upstate Medical University in New York. He says Lone Star tick saliva and red meat both contain a molecule called alpha-gal. A tick bite can transfer alpha-gal into a person's blood, which can trigger an immune response. After that, whenever that person is exposed to alpha-gal, like when they eat a burger or steak, it can cause an allergic reaction. Symptoms can include hives, vomiting, and in rare cases, life-threatening anaphylaxis. Lone Star ticks thrive in warm air.
8: At the tone, we've reached the top of the hour. WIZULP, Newark. 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
9: This is DW News, and these are our top stories. A B-52 bomber has crashed in the United States, killing all 8 people on board. The plane went down shortly after taking off from a U.S. Air Force base in California. According to a base commander, it's not clear what caused the crash, and it could take up to 6 months to conclude investigations. The U.S. and Iran say they'll be signing an agreement on Friday that will pause the war between their countries. President Donald Trump says the Strait of Hormuz will reopen, and the U.S. blockade of Iranian ports will be lifted. Iran says key details, including sanctions relief, will be negotiated during a 60-day ceasefire. Mediator country Pakistan says the agreement immediately halts all military operations, including in Lebanon. Donald Trump has joined other leaders in France for a G7 summit. The Iran and Ukraine wars are set to top the agenda, as well as Israel's ongoing conflict in Lebanon. The summit will also be attended by Ukrainian President Volodymyr Zelensky for defense talks with the leaders of France, the UK and Germany.
5: A glimpse into the zoo after hours. 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
5: Sure, you've heard of night at the museum, but what happens when all the animals get tucked in? 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

0: Ada was one of the most popular performers of her era, particularly for her duets with Billy Murray and Len Spencer.
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2: 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And the day is winding up.
3: I should remember to check out the conjunction of Venus and Jupiter tonight. The orbits of the planets, the conjunction, well, that's one thing I know is going to happen, thanks to centuries of astronomical observation and a lot of physics. Meanwhile, I'm going to crack open this diet root beer and catch up on the news.
4: And Senator Braunstein clarified his remarks on the EPA this afternoon, saying he wanted to cut the fund for the study of freshwater otters by 4%, proposing that the savings can go toward cleaning up the smog in Los Angeles. In other news, the president...
3: That EPA story is always changing. I mean, this morning, it was social media saying Braunstein was going to trash the EPA. And then the story was that he was cutting the budget by really only 25%. And now I'm hearing something more subtle altogether. What's going on here? Yeah, one person who can help make sense of this morphing news story is Peter Adams at the News Literacy Project in Chicago. Hey, Peter, there's so much news out there on so many platforms. How am I supposed to make sense of this?

0: A lot of people compare the information age to a deluge of information akin to a fire hose, right? And so trying to consume information in the 21st century is like trying to take a sip from it, which can be rather daunting. There's a lot of good information in that stream, but there's also a lot of bad information in that stream and a lot of manipulative information in that stream. And so consumers have to be savvier than ever.
1: What about the way the news is presented? Because, of course, you know, if it bleeds, it leads. That kind of pressure, particularly in these economic times when it comes to the media, is obviously going to skew things. For example, in the morning, I might hear or see a tweet about a story in which some politician is going to cut the EPA out of the government, whatever. And I'm kind of worried about that. But then, you know, 3 hours later, well, it turns out what he's really saying is he wants to cut their budget by 25%. Okay, well, that's a little less alarming. And then by the evening news, it turns out that there's one aspect of what the EPA does that he doesn't agree with. Forest management or something like that. I mean, this is a story that's driven by the sensational, isn't it?
0: It is. So I would say, first off, in that scenario, if you saw a tweet in the morning, the first thing you should ask is who is sending this tweet and what is their purpose in doing so? And what have they tweeted in the past? What have I seen from them that helps me understand either where they're coming from or what their goals are? Have they been inaccurate in the past? So that would be first. The second is if you have an immediate reaction to that tweet or that issue, an emotional reaction, that's a big red flag for yourself to stop, take a breath, and to check your own biases. You know, we all have a habit of leaning into stories about which we're emotional or leaning away from information that contradicts a pre-existing viewpoint. And so kind of putting our own biases in check is a really important step.
1: But how am I going to do that? I mean, I'm a member of the new generation and I read these tweets all day long. How am I going to check? I'm not going to check them. I mean, I might recognize some of the people that are sending this tweet, but on the other hand, you know, they're not vetted. They're not being paid to cover the news.
0: Right. So it's really, really challenging, right? So there is so much information in the digital age. Consumption habits have kind of shifted from intentional consumption to a kind of info grazing that happens in and around our lives while we're waiting in line, while we're in the car. And so that's all the more reason that we have to kind of cultivate a skeptical habit of mind. If you're exposed to a piece of information that's false, a piece of misinformation, and you don't sort of flag that as something I'm not sure about mentally, it can easily be integrated into your worldview. And we all kind of forget where we read or heard certain things. We also all have to be sort of rigorously open-minded and honest with ourselves so that we don't fall into an echo chamber or a filter bubble where we're only looking at sources of information that reflect our viewpoints. There are still news organizations that aspire to the impossible goal of being objective and neutral. And I think it's important to expose yourself to those, but I also think it's important to engage opinion pieces and viewpoints, both ones that you already agree with and also ones that you disagree with.
1: So you're suggesting that I try and be a news omnivore. So, Peter, maybe you can give me an example of a story that starts out in one direction and is obviously, raising eyebrows around the world, and then it turns out that it morphs into something that was a lot different than what it appeared to be.
0: Sure. I think, you know, no story in the past couple of years has been bigger than the shooting of Michael Brown in Ferguson, and I think there's a lot of teachable moments there, like any breaking news environment. So in the aftermath of the shooting of Michael Brown in Ferguson by Darren Wilson, obviously there was a lot of speculation and rumor about the details of what happened that day. In fact, I don't think we'll ever know what happened that day. One rumor that surfaced was that Darren Wilson had a fractured eye socket, and this was taken as evidence that Mike Brown had reached into the cruiser and punched him or punched him on the street. And this was started by a political blogger named the Gateway Pundit, who had an article on his site. He took an x-ray image from a doctor's association, a surgeon's association website, pasted it into his piece, and sort of let readers think that that was an actual x-ray of Darren Wilson's eye. And this rumor sort of persists to this day. One thing I think that's important, you know, for consumers when they hear something or they hear a rumor, especially if they're reacting to it emotionally, is to stop again and ask themselves, who's created this piece of information and how do I know they're in a position to know this?
1: Well, the fact that we have so many ways to get the news today, on the one hand, that sounds like it might be a good thing. It's sort of good in the same sense that now everyone can be a writer and write their own blog. They don't have to convince a publisher to print what they've written. Democratization, if you will, of the medium. There is an upside to that, right?
0: There is, absolutely. But it comes with tremendous opportunities for people to, as you said, create their own information, to have a voice, to have a blog, to have a YouTube channel, to join the conversation on Twitter. And it gives us a tremendous amount of access to breaking news situations on the ground. One caveat I would add, by the way, is there's a proliferation of raw information now, right? And it's growing more and more as dashboard cameras and cell phone cameras, obviously, are ubiquitous. So what do we do with all these images and all of this footage? I think it's really important that people not mistake a raw video of the scene of an incident for journalism, or not mistake the video for a substitute for journalism, because there's a lot of context that goes around these documents or these videos or this footage. Journalists now can take a print story and embed several videos. They can link to the raw information. They can link to documents that they FOIA'd, even if it's a 300-page government document. They can link to it on Document Cloud. Even if there's a full run of a longer video that they've excerpted on their site, they could link to that longer video to be even more transparent. And I think that's something that consumers should be looking for when they go to a news source.
1: Well, finally, Peter, could you see kind of a return to the traditional reporter image, the kind that used to appear in the movies, the guy that, you know, was desperate to get that story and wanted to get to the bottom of it. Is that going to come back, or am I whistling in the dark?
0: I don't think we're going to see the same image of the same sort of traditional reporter. A lot has changed with people's access to information, but I do think that public appreciation for the role that quality journalism plays in our society and in our democracy will absolutely return. I think what's key here is people need to realize that journalists can perform a unique function. Some of that has to do with resources, the ability to focus on a story. Some of that has to do with expertise, right? The kinds of insights that people gain when they cover a specific beat for years and years and years. And some of that has to do with access and the watchdog role, right? The pressure that public officials and corporations feel if a journalist is on their case about something they've done.
1: Peter Adams, thanks so very much for speaking with us.
0: Thank you, Seth. It was fun.
1: What Peter said about the news is interesting. I'm going to sure try to be a news omnivore. Yeah, it's finally time to turn off the light and get some Z's. Well, what was that? Okay, where's my phone? Hey, Guy, sorry to wake you.
2: No problem. How you doing, Seth?
1: Yeah. Oh, you recognize my voice. Well, great, because you said to Molly to have me call you if I ever had some sort of weird experience.
2: Yeah. When I said that, I didn't know it would be 2 a.m., but go ahead. What's up?
1: I was asleep, and I'm here in the bedroom where I do a lot of my sleeping, actually. And then I got woken up by some strange sound, and this wasn't any sound that I recognized.
2: Sounds happen all the time, Seth. Just be honest with me. What are you thinking that it may be?
1: Well, you know, my first thought was, I don't know, something fell over. Maybe there was an earthquake. I didn't know. And I bought this house. They said, you know, it had been haunted. I think they say that about half the houses around here. But I just sort of wonder whether it really could be something supernatural.
2: Well, it's always good to be curious. But slow down, steady boy. I think probably what you're doing, because you're kind of half asleep, you hear a mysterious sound in the house. Your brain is racing. It's trying to figure out what it is. And remember, our brains are these pattern-seeking machines, okay? Visually and with our hearing. We're always trying to make sense of sounds, even if the sound is really nothing. So before you start to think it might be a ghost or something like that, you need to eliminate a lot of other possibilities.
1: Okay, well, you say other possibilities, and, you know, I kind of hate to say this, Guy, but, you know, maybe this is a ghost. Couldn't it be a ghost?
2: Oh, of course. Anything's possible. I believe in keeping an open mind, Seth, but here's the deal. Something like a third to 42% of American adults believe in ghosts. But guess what? If it was 100%, it wouldn't change the fact that there is not a single shred of evidence for ghosts existing.
1: But these people who talk about experiences in haunted houses, I mean, they see their great-grandmother chains rattling. Somebody's rattling their chains. I mean, what is that?
2: Yeah, well, the thing I always tell people, Seth, is if you see a ghost or you hear what you think is a ghost, doesn't mean you're crazy, doesn't mean you're less intelligent than someone else. It probably means you're a human being and nothing more, because our brains are set up to see stuff like this and hear things like this, because our brains are great at finding patterns. So you hear some noises, could be anything, could be raccoons in your attic. but your brain puts those noises together, and suddenly they're chains rattling in the hallway from some ghost dragging them, you know, down the hallway.
1: Wait, guy. I just heard that sound again, and that wasn't a raccoon in the attic. Yeah, that was downstairs.
2: All right, listen, Seth, here's the deal. Now, before we get to the extreme conclusion that this must be a semi-transparent dead person floating around in your house up to mischief, go downstairs. Try to find the source of this sound. You know, for example, I have an ice maker in my freezer that's loud. Sometimes I can hear it all the way upstairs.
1: I think you hit it. I just last week I bought a new fridge, and it's got an ice maker in it. I bet that's it. Well, I'll tell you what, Guy. If it's not, I'll call you back. Otherwise, we'll both sleep. Thanks, Guy. Thanks so much.
2: You're welcome, buddy. Take care.
3: Well, Seth, thank you for letting us follow you around for a day.
1: Well, it was kind of fun, I have to say. And you know what I've learned here is that what's important here is that skepticism isn't just a sometime thing. I mean, the world is out to fool you, like internet scams, to alarm you, like check engine lights that should really be check gas cap lights, mislead you like organic milk, or just get your attention like slanted news reports. So in the end, you know, it's not a matter of science literacy, knowing science. It's about clear thinking.
3: Are you going to toss your whitening toothpaste?
1: Well, I don't think so. It doesn't help very much, but it probably doesn't hurt. Thanks to the guests who appeared in our show, Stephen Novella, assistant professor at Yale University and host of The Skeptic's Guide to the Universe, journalist Guy P. Harrison, whose newest book is Good Thinking, What You Need to Know to Be Smarter, Safer, Wealthier, and Wiser.
3: Also, Andrew Maynard, a professor in the School for the Future of Innovation and Society at Arizona State University, and Peter Adams of the News Literacy Project.
1: And my dentist for real, Daniel Armistead.
3: Thanks also to the critically thinking talent that helped produce the show, Gary Niederhoff and Barbara Vance.
1: Also, thanks to financial support from Rena Shulsky David and Sammy David. Big Picture Science is produced at the SETI Institute, where scientists study the origin and nature of life. 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
3: Your ears have been attuned to our monthly look at critical thinking, Skeptic Check, Skeptic Seth. 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
6: 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The first invention we're going to look at that's much older than what we expect is the computer. The computer was believed to have been invented sometime around World War II. Some people think by Alan Turing or by Konrad Zuse, mostly as a means to break German codes and encryption. We imagine these things in the 40s and 50s as a big IBM mainframe that was powered by punch cards and vacuum tubes and used about 5 megawatts of electricity. The computer as we know today was actually invented as late as 1833 by Charles Babbage, but if you can believe it, as early as 80 BC by the Greeks. There's basically two different technologies that go into a modern computer, and they're separate. One is automated calculation, and the other is programmability. There are some precursors to modern computers, like a Sumerian abacus that were made around 2500 BC, or if you want the slide rule, made in the 1620s, and was used as late as the Apollo mission. But the ancient Greek computer in question is known as the Antikythera mechanism. It was an ancient astronomical analog computer that was hand-cranked. It had small precision gears that could calculate astronomical positions. It included a cycle of the sun, moon, and planets. And it could even predict celestial events and eclipses, both lunar and solar. This mechanism was rebuilt with Legos in 2010 and actually worked. But the guy I mentioned earlier, Charles Babbage, bought all these concepts together in 1822. He proposed building a mechanical calculator that could do polynomial functions, and the British government decided to fund him. After 10 years, he still hadn't produced this calculator, but he came up with a better invention. A machine that was programmable and could do far more various functions. He called it the analytical machine, and the machine read data from punch cards and stored about 50,000 decimals. This is equivalent to about 20 kilobytes, which is what your computer reads in the space of a few micro or nanoseconds. He only finished a partial model before he died in 1878, but this contribution was realized decades later in World War II, and what makes him the father of modern computing today. The second invention that we're going to look at is the automobile. We think of rickety horseless carriages coming around the late 19th and early 20th century and putting buggy whip manufacturers out of business. To make this, you needed to have petroleum infrastructure and a good internal combustion engine. But the original automobile was actually developed by a French inventor named Nicolas Joseph Cugnot, built way back in 1769, before the French Revolution or the American Revolution. This car of his had an enormous steam boiler hanging in the back that moved the car's pistons and converted that into motion. You see, you don't need an internal combustion engine and petrol to fuel a car. All you need is a mechanism to turn the car's axles and make the wheels move. And a steam engine can do that just fine. The only problem is that a steam engine isn't very portable, unless you happen to have someone aboard your car that doesn't mind shoveling coal into a furnace like they had on trains in the 19th century. And much like this car that had a steam boiler, it also wasn't very effective. It only moved about 2.5 miles per hour, and it could carry 4 tons, but the car itself weighed 2.5 tons because of the boiler, so there were some practicality issues there. His car had 2 wheels at the rear and 1 at the front where the horses normally would have been, and the boiler performance was also pretty poor, even by the standards of the day, because the fire had to be relit and the steam raised again every quarter of an hour. The French Revolution happened, so the government had to abandon funding for the project. So unfortunately for our friend Nicholas, he's really only a footnote in the history of the automobile. We're going to get to the third invention that happened before we expected. But before we do so, I'd like to take a moment to thank for the sponsor for our show, and that is Audible. If you don't know about them, they're the internet's leading provider of spoken audio entertainment. And they have over 40,000 audiobooks that you can download in just about any genre you can imagine. 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Some of the things that you can download that I'll recommend, one of which is my book, From Muhammad to Burj Khalifa, A Crash Course in 2,000 Years of Middle East History. Another book that touches on today's topic is The Riddle of the Compass, The Invention That Changed the World by Amir Akzel. 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Okay, so the third invention that happened way before most people assume is the battery. It's believed to have been invented in 1800 by Italian Alessandro Volta, of course the namesake for the volt and a quite cool sounding last name. Volta made this primitive battery by soaking cardboard in salt water and producing what was thought to be the world's first battery that could hold a charge. Well, the forerunner to this was actually invented in a time between 200 to 600 AD in the Persian Sasanian period. In 1938, German archaeologist Wilhelm Koenig discovered a number of terracotta pots that contained a copper cylinder made up of rolled copper sheet, which housed a single iron rod. Wine, grape juice, or vinegar could be used as an acidic electrolyte to generate an electric current, which these primitive batteries did. They became known as the Baghdad batteries. There's an argument among historians as to whether these actually were batteries, partly because there were no electronics around that needed to be powered by electricity. So the question is, what on earth were batteries doing at this time period? One explanation is that they were used to electrically graft silver onto gold, and that's a method that's still practiced in Iraq today. To see if these actually were ancient batteries, the Discovery Channel program Mythbusters made replica jars to see if it was possible for them to have been used for electroplating or electrostimulation. In a 2005 episode of Mythbusters, they fitted 10 jars to act as batteries. They didn't waste good wine or grape juice to use as the electrolyte. Instead, they tried out lemon juice to activate the reaction between the copper and the iron. They connected these jars in series, and the batteries were able to produce 4 volts of electricity. If these were linked into series, this is about enough power to electroplate a small token. So if that's what these jars were used for, then we can't say we had primitive batteries way back in the late Roman period. So if anything we can see from these 3 inventions is that new technology comes around, it's not always adapted immediately. Sometimes the world just isn't ready for it, and it takes them a few centuries or even a few millennia to catch up. So who knows what kind of crazy things we have floated around by DIY garage hobbyists. We could have cold fusion that somebody's working on right now, but for all we know, it might take a few more decades before it becomes widespread. For more history like this that's offbeat, obscure, but most of all not boring, come check out my website at www.michaelrank.net. There you can find podcasts and blog posts like this. I'll even throw in a free history ebook that you can grab right now at michaelrank.net/freebook. Have a good day.
5: G'day and welcome to SciroPod. I'm Glenn Paul. Developing a situation report from the scene of an emergency or disaster requires emergency management teams to quickly and accurately gather and process information from many and varied sources, often in very demanding situations. And this is where ERIC comes to the rescue. Now, ERIC isn't some sort of action hero. It's an acronym for the Emergency Response Intelligence Capability, a web-based productivity tool that gathers data and presents it in a map-based website. Developed in collaboration with the Australian Government Department of Human Services Emergency Management Team, ERIC helps generate situation reports for emergency events at specific locations. To find out more about ERIC, I'm joined by CSIRO researcher and director of the Human Services Delivery Research Alliance, a coordinating body between CSIRO and Human Services, Mr. Michael Carney. Michael, tell us, what exactly is ERIC and where did the need for it come from?
7: Well, your explanation at the beginning was very accurate. It's a web-based tool. It automatically collects information, usually from state agencies, about emergencies. It integrates that together and presents all of the integrated information over the top of what we call a zoomable, panable map. The need came about from discussions with the Department of Human Services. In the past, this task has been performed manually, so a member of the staff would sit down and would access a number of websites relating to a particular emergency location, and they would literally cut and paste information from those websites into a Word document, and they would then integrate all that information together manually, and that would then become the beginnings of their situation report. So what ERIC does is it automates many of those manual steps. It collects the information from the websites automatically, it stores it in a database, and then depending on where you are in Australia, you can see all the information relevant to this particular part of Australia. So it means 2 things for the department. It means that they can do their job faster because they don't have to spend all their time doing manual work. But also another important aspect is it integrates data together so that the managers can see all of the relevant information all put together in one place.
5: And how might this information be used?
7: So the first thing is that the human services is not the first responders. They don't go out and put out the fires or rescue people from a flood. Their role begins after the fire has gone past and after the first crisis of the flood has happened. So they have to provide emergency relief to citizens who have been affected by the disaster, and they do that by sending people out into the field. So they need to work out, is it safe for these people to go into a particular location?
8: So with all that information floating around, how quickly can you input it into ERIC? For example, you might get a call from someone downstream during a flood saying an access road has been cut off or something like that.
7: So human services typically don't collect that information themselves. That's collected by the police and by the emergency fire authorities and people like that. So we access this information from them. This is published by those authorities on their websites. So what we do is we go around and we collect the information from those websites. Being a software system, it can go around every 4 or 5 minutes and collect this information. Now, not always is the information updated that quickly, but what ERIC does is it collects the information, and when it displays it, it highlights those pieces of information that have changed since the last time the information was published.
8: And has ERIC actually been put through its paces and trialled in a real emergency situation?
7: The software was developed in the first 6 months of last year, and the department trialled it during what they call the disaster season, which runs from October through to March. So they trialled it last year in the disaster season, which included, unfortunately, 2 major fires. And they liked what they saw. They suggested a range of improvements that we've been implementing. And for this disaster season, they're going to use it operationally.
8: Excellent. And what other roles could you see ERIC potentially undertaking?
7: ERIC, in this particular role, is focused very much on collecting and integrating information about disasters. But it's quite a general tool, and it enables you to present almost any information that's got a spatial component to it. And there's actually an enormous amount of information that can be represented spatially. At the moment, we're having discussions with the department about other applications of ERIC in their business, not emergency planning, but helping the department make better decisions where the information that they need to process has a spatial component.
8: And is ERIC at the moment exclusively for the use of the Department of Human Services?
7: So we have 2 versions of ERIC. There's 1 version that's exclusively for the department, but there's another version that's available to the public, and I can give you the web address if you'd like.
8: By all means, please do.
7: Okay, so it's http://eric.csiro.au, and anyone who wants to have a look at it can access that from that web address.
8: Well, ERIC certainly does sound like a handy piece of kit to have around during an emergency, and I'm sure we're going to need his services soon enough. Thanks very much for discussing it with us today, Michael. Great
7: stuff.
8: Welcome. Michael Carney. And to find out more about the research or to find us on other social media, just visit www.csiro.au.
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4: This is the World Industrial News for Tuesday, June 16th. 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With slightly more than 3.6 gigawatts of power coming online later this month, the SunZia wind farm in New Mexico will have more power capacity than the next 2 largest wind farms combined, the U.S. Department of Energy said. Industrial Info Resources is tracking the $2 billion project from Pattern Energy Group, which is leading the development. Ascend Elements Under Construction Apex 1 Battery Materials Recycling Plant in Kentucky will be sold to Turner Cocosing Joint Venture, or TKJV, a partnership between Turner Construction and Cocosing Industrial that was building the plant. A Texas bankruptcy court approved TKJV's $31.7 million bid for the facility on June 4th. European steel exports to the U.S. over the past year have dropped by more than a third due to 50% tariff imposed by U.S. President Donald Trump in 2025. The latest figures from the European Steel Association show that steel exports to the U.S. fell by 34% year-on-year over the 3 quarters following the introduction of last year's tariffs. Morocco is set to significantly accelerate its energy transition through a planned investment of approximately $16 billion aimed at adding nearly 16 gigawatts of renewable energy capacity over the next 5 years. Announced by the Minister of Energy Transition and Sustainable Development during the Paris Peace Forum 2026, the initiative represents one of the largest renewable energy expansion programs currently underway in Africa. For details on these and other breaking news, read the full stories at industrialinfo.com. I'm Christine Ramos, reporting for Industrial Info News.

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2: Hi, this is Anne Merchant, and welcome to The Sounds of Science, the podcast brought to you by the National Academy of Sciences, the National Academy of Engineering, the Institute of Medicine, and the National Research Council, collectively known as the National Academies. It seems that everyone is talking about healthcare these days, and it also appears that there are more questions than clear answers. Which makes you wonder, how well do people actually understand the issue? With so much information and healthy doses of misinformation spewing forth from the internet, the blogs, and out of the mouths of 24-hour cable news pundits, it can be overwhelming to follow this debate. Time and again, when policymakers and researchers consider potential solutions to the crisis of uninsurance in the United States, the question of whether health insurance matters to health is often a key issue. This question is far more than an academic concern. It's crucial that the U.S. healthcare policy be informed with current and valid evidence on the consequences of uninsurance for health care and health outcomes. From 2001 to 2004, the Institute of Medicine issued 6 reports, all of which concluded that being uninsured was genuinely hazardous to people's health. The IOM, therefore, consistently recommended that the nation move quickly to implement a strategy to achieve health insurance coverage for all. There has been a substantial amount of new research conducted since the last IOM report on this topic in 2004. In anticipation of continuing debates over healthcare policy, the Robert Wood Johnson Foundation asked the IOM to issue a new report with an up-to-date assessment of the research evidence on the various impacts of high rates of uninsurance in the U.S. Earlier this year, the IOM released its latest findings. To understand the magnitude of the problem, we talked to committee member Catherine Baker, a professor of health economics at Harvard University, about the IOM's new report, America's Uninsured Crisis: Consequences for Health and Health Care.
3: National surveys show that there are about 46 million uninsured people in the U.S. today, but that rate is much higher in some parts of the country and for some populations. I think it might be surprising to a lot of people how very heterogeneous the uninsured population looks. A lot of people who are uninsured are in families with at least one worker in them, so it's not just people without jobs who are uninsured, and it's not just people in cities, or it's not just people who are in a certain age group. It really hits a lot of different parts of society.
2: So why exactly are rates of health insurance coverage so low, and what exactly is driving the downward trends in coverage? To understand this, you have to examine the problems associated with each of the sources of health insurance coverage. Broadly speaking, most people who buy private health insurance obtain it through their employer. But there are a few other options for those who decide not to use employer-sponsored health insurance or who don't have access to it.
3: The employer market has seen a decline in rates of offering insurance, especially among smaller employers. And workers for those small firms may not have access to insurance coverage, whereas in the past they did. We also see that among the workers who are offered health insurance by their employer, they're declining take-up rates as the cost of health insurance rises. And both of those phenomena, the decline in offering rates and the decline in take-up among those who are offered, can be attributed in large part to the increase in healthcare costs that we've seen. We've seen a dramatic increase in healthcare costs relative to wages or relative to GDP overall. And that makes it harder for firms to offer, and it makes it harder for workers to be able to afford their share of those premiums.
2: The rest of the privately insured population, rather than getting insurance from an employer, get insurance on the individual market or the non-group market. But obtaining access to this source of health insurance can be very difficult for a lot of people.
3: It depends on what state you live in and what age group you're in and what your pre-existing conditions are. But for some people, the non-group market offers only very expensive policies with very limited benefits. And in the absence of a non-group market that functions much better than what we see now, having to go to that market imposes huge access burdens on people who don't have the chance to enroll in group or employer-sponsored insurance.
2: Then there are those who receive their health insurance through publicly sponsored programs. For

0: otherwise have seen by the decline in employer offering. But that really can't keep up with the underlying problems and the run-up in uninsurance that we've seen over the last decade. Public programs also aren't always taken up by people who are eligible for them, either because they don't know about the programs or because they don't gain enough access to providers even when they are enrolled in the programs.
1: In recent years, there's been a robust body of well-designed, high-quality research findings that provide compelling evidence about the harms of being uninsured and the benefits of securing health insurance for both children and adults. Despite the availability of some safety net services, there's a chasm between the healthcare needs of people without health insurance and access to effective healthcare services. This gap results in needless illness, suffering, and sometimes even death.
0: Children with health insurance gain more timely access to care, have any conditions or diseases diagnosed earlier when they're more easily and more successfully treated. Those children with insurance have fewer avoidable hospitalizations, and they have better disease management. Adults who don't have access to health insurance get less preventive care. They have their diseases and conditions such as cancers diagnosed at later stages. This also means that adults have more visits to hospitals that are more expensive and are less likely to have their diseases managed in a way that promotes long-run good health outcomes.
1: And what's even more interesting is that not only does uninsurance negatively impact the health of those who are uninsured, but recent studies have suggested that when community-level rates of uninsurance are relatively high, even those who are insured in those communities are more likely to have difficulties obtaining needed health care and to be less satisfied with the care they receive. This is clearly a critical concern when we consider the societal consequences of having 46 million people uninsured in this country.
0: We're pretty sure that it's bad for the health of those people who are uninsured, but there's also strongly suggestive evidence that it's bad for other people's health and health access as well. And that's partly because emergency rooms get overcrowded and those resources then aren't as available to insured populations. But it also means that the communities with higher rates of uninsurance are likely to have fewer providers, which means a scarcity of care for everyone living in that community. They have limited infrastructure. They have limited capital investment. All of that investment in healthcare infrastructure that is absent in communities with high rates of uninsurance means limited access to life-saving technology for everyone who's being treated by those providers.
1: A severely weakened economy, rising healthcare and health insurance costs, growing unemployment, and declining employment-based health insurance coverage all provide evidence that the U.S. health insurance system is in a state of crisis. There is a compelling case for action. Simply stated, health insurance coverage matters. Expanding health coverage to all Americans is essential, but action to reduce health care expenditures and the rate of increase in per capita health care spending is also of paramount importance if health insurance coverage for all is to be achieved and sustained. But we cannot delay action to wait for the development of a long-term approach to addressing underlying health care costs. We already know that the absence of health insurance is hurting people's health right now. So while a comprehensive reform that dealt with all of these issues could be very successful, the IOM firmly believes that we cannot let the perfect be the enemy of the good, and we cannot delay covering the uninsured now to wait for some better strategy in the future. You may read the full results of the Institute of Medicine's most recent work on the uninsured crisis in America online at nap.edu. My name is Anne Merchant, and you've been listening to The Sounds of Science, the podcast brought to you by the National Academies, advisors to the nation on science, engineering, and medicine. 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

0: and uniquely, such as reproductive health, cardiovascular disease, neurology, autoimmune and respiratory conditions, and dermatology. 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
1: According to a recent report by the American Cancer Society, breast cancer diagnoses climbed by 1% annually from 2012 to 2021, and that increase was actually sharper in people under the age of 50. With so-called early onset cancers on the rise, scientists are working to sort out the complex tangle of factors that can contribute to someone's risk. For Scientific American Science Quickly, I'm Rachel Feltman. I'm joined today by Dr. Jasmine McDonald. She's an assistant professor of epidemiology at Columbia University's Mailman School of Public Health. Thank you so much for coming in to chat with us today.
2: Thank you for having me.
1: So I know that you study breast cancer, but can you tell me more about your particular area of expertise?
2: I got my training in basic science, and I was very interested in signaling pathways and how those pathways are associated with disease. And now I'm a molecular epidemiologist, and so I'm very much interested in the progression of developing breast cancer, but how that happens across a woman's life course. So from in utero to pubertal to postpartum, those periods of time where we know the breast tissue is more sensitive to outside assaults or exposures, and how that plays a role in developing breast cancer.
1: Hmm. And what has changed about breast cancer risk or diagnosis in recent years?
2: There's been an increase in early onset breast cancer. Mm-hmm. So this means that there's an increase in young women developing breast cancer before the age of 50. Some even defined it as developing breast cancer before the age of 45. This is very concerning, as cancer is usually considered a disease of old age. You have to live long enough to develop cancer. But now we're seeing this rise in early onset. It's not just breast cancer. They're seeing in colorectal cancer and some other cancers as well. But what's very concerning is that many of the subtypes of breast cancer, for young women, there's a high frequency of diagnosis of triple negative breast cancer or estrogen receptor negative breast cancer. And what this means is that the tumor itself is going to be more aggressive. There's going to be challenges in treating that particular tumor. Outcomes are going to be somewhat worse when you have this particular subtype of breast cancer. And not only that, if you think about it, these women are quite young. Therefore, even surviving the diagnosis, they have the rest of their life to continue to live with this higher risk of developing a new cancer diagnosis or a recurrent breast cancer diagnosis.
1: And when we look at those rising rates, what are we seeing at the demographic level?
2: So the rising rates are seen pretty much all over. I mean, even you can see it in Ghana, you can see it in India. Like, it's really a global experience. But we know that Black women, women of African ancestry, are diagnosed at earlier, younger ages. They're more likely to be diagnosed with the aggressive breast cancer subtypes like estrogen receptor negative, and they're more likely to have worse outcomes. And we know that Black women have a greater mortality compared to white women when it comes to being diagnosed with breast cancer. That means dying from the disease.
1: Right. And I definitely want to talk some more about what might be contributing to that disparity. But before we get into that, what makes it difficult to study cancer risk?
2: Cancer is hard to study because it is a disease of age. You have to live long enough to develop cancer. It's not something where you are exposed and then boom, you have the disease, like an infection. This is something where there's a mutation. That mutation can be harmful or not harmful. That mutation can cause another mutation, et cetera, et cetera. But it's a long, latent process. Therefore, when you're thinking about epidemiology and you're looking at what causes cancer, oftentimes what caused the initial mutation or progression may be very distal or far from the diagnosis. Mm-hmm. And so that makes it very challenging, especially people consider cancer like, oh, like cancer's everywhere. Yes, it is. However, in order to study it, you need a very large population. And that means that when you're thinking about an exposure, smoking and lung cancer. Well, mm-hmm. there was a time where there was a very high percentage of people right. who were smoking. So that was something you could study. But with breast cancer, there's so many different causative agents that we consider that you need a very large population to really understand exposures. And that makes it very challenging cost-wise, as well as you need to follow from the time that event happened 20, 30, 40, 50 years in the future.
3: Wow. Yeah. So what are you doing in your research to try to answer those questions?
2: So we look at intermediate outcomes. One of the things I really am interested in is periods in life where we know the breast tissue is dividing very rapidly. This is in utero. So I've looked at women who were exposed to pesticides in the womb and their mammographic density, mm-hmm. meaning the density of their breast. This is when you get a mammogram. And now when you get a mammogram, it tells you if you have dense breasts. We know that breast density is associated with a increased risk of breast cancer. So it's like an intermediate biological marker.
3: Right.
2: I study puberty. We know that an earlier age that a girl starts breast development and the earlier age that she starts her period, the greater risk for breast cancer. Mm. So as an intermediate, you can look at exposures that are associated with an earlier age at developing puberty. So you start looking at intermediate markers and risk factors that are associated with breast cancer if you can't follow them for 20, 30, 40, 50 years.
3: Yeah. So what kind of associations are you finding?
2: There's different things I've looked at. One is looking at environmental exposure as it relates to pesticides. This is when young kids were running behind the fog trucks.
3: Right.
2: And it was a pesticide for mosquitoes, but it was used on crops. It was used at the pool. It was used everywhere. Where those, I guess, fetus that were exposed in the womb, they have denser breasts. It's also been shown that they have a higher risk of developing breast cancer if their mother was also developed breast cancer. We also look at personal care product exposure. So we've shown that the use of certain hair products, especially like hair oils, mm-hmm. is associated with an earlier age of starting one's period. And this was especially in Black girls. Mm-hmm. And we do see that Black girls develop pubertal markers much earlier than their counterparts. So you can see as young as age 5, African American girls developing breast. Mm. And that is a biomarker for developing a high risk factor for breast cancer.
3: You mentioned groups in particular where you find the rates of cancer diagnosis really, really concerning. So what do you think is leading to those disparities?
2: So disparities often result from when there's something you can do about it, that's when disparities arise. Mm. So if we think about the incidence rate of breast cancer, typically, it's always been that white women have a higher incidence rate as in like being diagnosed with the disease.
3: Right.
2: And Black women have a higher mortality rate. Now, the rate of being diagnosed with the disease is pretty much equivalent for Black women and white women. And when we think about mortality, the reason that it spread is because of the invention of like the mammogram, which allows you to detect it early. Detecting a tumor early is the best prognostic way to survive from that diagnosis because there's more that you can do and you are catching it hopefully at an earlier stage, a lower grade, and your outcomes are much better. But once you put in that technological advancement of mammograms, that has to be equitably available to all populations, right, regardless of demographic. When that doesn't occur, disparities exist because there's one population getting the benefit over the other. So you'll start seeing those benefits in the statistics of our nation. So when there's something you can do, disparities will arise. I think when it also comes to exposures, socially disadvantaged groups have a higher burden of certain structural, environmental exposures. And so one thing that we study is the inequity as it comes to beauty standards. And so when we think about our normal routine as a woman, doing our hair, putting on lotion, all of those things, spritzing ourselves, it's not that different. However, we know that Black women, given the nation's beauty standards or the societal, it's not even our nation. I mean, it's global,
3: right,
2: societal beauty standards. Even in India, there's a high rate of using skin lighteners that contains metals, which are carcinogenic, to achieve lighter skin because lighter skin is more beautiful, it's more acceptable, it's more societally advancing. So in the United States, straight hair is more acceptable. I've known people who got fired for having cornrows, who worked in the back of a shop,
3: wow,
2: didn't even see customers, and still got fired for wearing cornrows.
3: Wow. Yeah.
2: So that means that there's been products that are overburdened in a certain population that is not experienced in other populations,
3: right,
2: like perms and relaxers. And perms and relaxers are something that are unique to the Black experience. It's also something that starts very early in age. It's also something that's chronic usage.
3: Mm-hmm.
2: It's not a one-hit problem. Once you start using it, you usually have to continue using it unless you cut off all your hair.
3: Right.
2: And do the big chop. So we're talking about young age of exposure, repetitive exposure cumulatively, and this all plays a role in having an overburden of adverse chemicals like endocrine disruptor chemicals, carcinogenic chemicals, that increases your risk of having cellular mutation, and that cellular mutation being advantageous for tumor progression or tumor initiation to progression.
3: Yeah. I think a lot of people, when they think about cancer risk and read about cancer risk, they see a lot of stuff about lifestyle that can be, really very frustrating and unhelpful. What needs to change at the systemic level to address this stuff?
2: Systemically, people can't be blamed for the environment that they live in.
3: Right.
2: I mean, it's just not fair. I mean, there's only so much an individual can do. And sometimes what the individual is doing is overridden by the environment.
3: Right.
2: Like we know the endocrine disruptor chemicals have their hormonal agents that can disrupt our natural hormonal system. Our hormones are linked to so many things. It's bidirectional communication with our immune system. It's linked to periods, obesity, mm-hmm, birth outcomes. Like, it's so pervasive.
4: At the tone, we've reached the top of the hour. 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
5: Now the news. I'm Tian Yu. Chinese President Xi Jinping has held talks with the President of Myanmar in Beijing after hosting a welcome ceremony. President Min Aung Hlai is on a state visit to China until Friday. Data from the National Bureau of Statistics shows that China's economy maintained overall stability last month while advancing toward innovation and quality. The value added of industries above the designated scale increased 4.5% in May, accelerating by 0.4 percentage points from the month before. The service production index rose 4.4%. In the first 5 months, total retail sales of consumer goods and services increased by 2.8%. The United States and Iran have electronically signed a memorandum of understanding aimed at ending the war. Iranian Foreign Minister Sayed Abbas Araghchi said the first round of negotiations on a final agreement will begin after the formal signing on Friday in Switzerland. He said Iran's nuclear program and the removal of sanctions will be discussed during the 60-day negotiations. Iran's foreign ministry spokesman said Lebanon and ending the war in the Arab state are inseparable parts of the peace deal. Israel launched strikes in southern Lebanon despite the memorandum of understanding, killing one person and wounding another. Hezbollah said it targeted an Israeli army force advancing in a border area, forcing the unit to retreat. Meanwhile, Israeli Prime Minister Benjamin Netanyahu said the military will remain in security zones it controlled in Lebanon, Syria, and Gaza. The Edwards Air Force Base in California's Mojave Desert says 8 crew members are believed dead after a U.S. Air Force B-52 bomber crashed shortly after takeoff. Boeing said 2 employees were on board the aircraft. The base said the airfield is closed. Chinese Foreign Minister Wang Yi says the establishment of the Shanghai Cooperation Organization marked a new chapter in contemporary international relations. Addressing a reception in Beijing to celebrate the SCO's 25th anniversary, Wang said the organization should play a greater role and set an example in promoting world peace, development, cooperation, and win-win results. He added that China is ready to share development opportunities with other member states of the SCO and achieve win-win cooperation. The Director General of the Africa Centers for Disease Control and Prevention has welcomed China's firm commitment to supporting Africa's public health priorities as the continent continues to respond to the Bundibugyo Ebola virus outbreak. John Kaseya also highlighted the China-Africa partnership in the public health sector, which includes public health infrastructure, capacity building, and emergency preparedness. A 5-member Chinese expert team is in the Democratic Republic of the Congo to assist the fight against Ebola. Health officials in the Democratic Republic of the Congo say the true scale of the country's Ebola outbreak remains unclear 1 month after cases were confirmed in the eastern part of the country. More than 780 cases and 180 deaths have been reported, making it one of the deadliest Ebola outbreaks on record. Aid groups warn the real toll may be higher due to limited testing, data gaps, and insecurity. The World Health Organization says attacks on health workers and community mistrust are also hampering efforts to contain the disease. Hungary's parliament has approved an amendment to the country's fundamental law, introducing an 8-year limit for the office of prime minister. It also bars any individual from serving more than 8 years in the post, whether consecutively or non-consecutively. It means former prime minister Viktor Orban, who served a total of 20 years in office, is not eligible to return to the post. Iran opened its World Cup campaign with a 2-0 draw against New Zealand, twice coming from behind. Asian teams remain unbeaten so far in the tournament. In earlier action, Saudi Arabia and Uruguay tied at 1 goal apiece. Belgium and Egypt also finished at 1-0, and it was goalless between Cabo Verde and Spain. Off the pitch, Tunisia fired head coach Sabri Lamouchi after a 5-1 defeat at the hands of Sweden. The Tunisian Football Federation said plans are underway to appoint Munder Kaber on an interim basis. And that's the news. I'm Tian Yu.
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7: Hi there, I'm Thane Maynard. When you see a flying fish, chances are, given its large wing fins, that your first assumption would be that it's a bird. Once they take to the air, they can flap and glide for nearly 200 meters, the length of about 2 football fields. There are about 40 species of flying fish, and with speciation comes morphological differences. The two-wingers variety have 2 well-built pectoral or side fins that provide them with lift that they need to fly. On the other hand, the four-wingers not only use their strong pectoral fins, but also tap into the power of their pelvic or bottom fins. However, the fin that makes the real difference is the tail, which is similar to a rudder on a boat, and it helps steer the flying fish during flight. How they remain in the air can be understood by looking at their anatomy. Flying fish have a rigid frame, streamlined bodies, a reinforced spinal cord, a large cumulative fin surface area, and lower body weight. These are all characteristics that allow the fish to stay in flight due to drag reduction, something that airplane gliders based their design on in the 1930s.
6: The 92nd Naturalist is a production of Cincinnati Public Radio and the Cincinnati Zoo, with support from Cincinnati Public Radio members to spread the good news of the natural world.
8: This is an important message from the U.S. Department of Health and Human Services. Replace all life-saving drugs you think may have been damaged in a disaster as soon as possible. In an emergency, you can take life-saving drugs that were stored properly in their containers if they look normal and dry. Remember to stop taking them as soon as replacement medication becomes available. Throw out any pills that appear wet or look and smell different.
9: We are an hour into our beam time, and we are now looking at fragments and just hear what's going on.
10: Welcome to Pulse of the Planet Science Diaries, a glimpse of the world of science from the inside. Micah Kilburn is a graduate student of physics working at Michigan State University's National Superconducting Cyclotron Lab. Physicists use cyclotrons to move particles at extreme speeds. They're learning about a particle's properties by observing what happens to it as it whizzes around an enclosed track and smashes into other atomic nuclei. But what exactly is a particle?
9: A lot of times I throw around the word particle, and that can be confusing because different physicists use the term particle to refer to whatever it is they study. So a biophysicist may talk about particles when they're talking about molecules, something like water that has 2 or more different elements in it. An atomic physicist is going to be talking about atoms. A nuclear physicist, like myself, whenever I say particle, I'm usually referring to the nucleus. That's the atom without the electrons. It's just the protons and the neutrons in the middle. That static that you hear really isn't static. That's particle counts on our detector so that we know that particles are getting through. We know that our detector's working. We can actually hear the particles hitting it, per se.
10: The particles Micah studies give new meaning to the word tiny.
9: How small is the atomic nucleus? If you think about the entire solar system, that's really big. Think about how small you are compared to the whole solar system. That's how small the nucleus is compared to you.
10: We'll hear more about Micah Kilburn and her work at the cyclotron in future programs. Please visit our website, pulseplanet.com. 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
12: The moon is expecting twins for the new year. I'm Jane Platt with NASA's Jet Propulsion Laboratory in Pasadena, California. The new year will bring the arrival of twins, twin spacecraft, that is, at the moon. The 2 GRAIL spacecraft, launched September 5th from Cape Canaveral, Florida, are scheduled to begin orbiting the moon, one on New Year's Eve, the other New Year's Day. David Lehman of JPL is the GRAIL project manager.
13: Okay, on New Year's Eve, the GRAIL A spacecraft was going to be sent into orbit around the moon. All right, we're going to go through the south pole of the moon and do about a 38-minute burn, a 38-minute maneuver to slow the spacecraft down enough so it's going to go into orbit around the moon. And the orbit's about a period of 11 and a half hours. It takes 11 and a half hours to go around the moon.
12: It's a tricky task, but Lehman says the team is up for the challenge thanks to some very careful preparations.
13: To capture the spacecraft into orbit takes a lot of planning and a lot of practice and a lot of maneuvers before that happens. Like just recently on the Grail A spacecraft, we did a maneuver to change the speed by 0.05 miles per hour. That's how small we had to make this change in order to affect going into orbit precisely around the moon. So it does take a lot of planning, a lot of testing, and then a lot of small maneuvers in order to get ready to set up to get into this big maneuver when we go in orbit around the moon.
12: So Grail A enters moon orbit on New Year's Eve, and then the next day the team does it again with Grail B.
13: The purpose of the Grail mission is to obtain gravity data on the moon. And with that data, the scientists are able to determine the structure of the lunar interior from crust to core.
12: This info will help scientists figure out how the planets in our solar system were formed.
13: 5 billion years ago, the Earth was formed, all the other terrestrial planets were formed, and the moon was formed. But since that time, the Earth evolved. There's earthquakes, there's erosion, there's lots of rain. And so when we study the Earth now, we really don't have a good feeling for what happened because it changed so much.
12: So they hope to fill in pieces of the puzzle by studying how the moon was formed using not one but two spacecraft.
13: The reason we need two spacecraft is we use the spacecraft to measure the distance between each other. And with that information, we're able to determine the gravity. Because we're gathering this information on the distance between the two and how they change over time very precisely. And with that information, we can understand the gravity. For example, as the spacecraft flies over a big moon mountain, Grail A will accelerate towards that mountain. And then a few minutes later, when Grail A passes that mountain, Grail B will get close to that mountain, and it will accelerate towards that mountain. So that's how this the distance between the two is changing. And with that information, you can infer the gravity.
12: And then in February, the team will start putting the two spacecraft into formation, which is a technique currently being used by the GRACE mission to measure Earth's gravity. With Grail, it's the moon.
13: So we have to start formation flying, and we have to align the spacecraft very precisely together. That, to me, is the challenging part, is setting up the maneuvers so that the spacecrafts are very precisely aligned from the orbit standpoint.
12: More information on the Grail mission is online at www.nasa.gov/grail. Thanks for joining us for this podcast from NASA's Jet Propulsion Laboratory.
14: This is the Business Review from Waco's NPR and Baylor University's Hankhammer School of Business. I'm CJ Jackson. Perhaps you feel like there are never enough hours in your day to give full attention to all the competing needs in your life, your job, your spouse, your children, yourself. If so, you're not alone. Dr. Don Carlson, professor of management, does research that focuses on work-family enrichment, that juggling act that most of us wrestle with on a daily basis. Hi, Dr. Carlson.
15: Hi, CJ.
14: Tell us what we need to know about work-family enrichment and how it fits in today's organizations, and is this goal of work-life balance ever possible?
15: Well, that's a hard question. Now, most of us, when we think of work-family balance, our mind more typically goes to the much-studied work-family conflict or when the demands from work and family are incompatible in some respects. So let's say, for example, you have to work on the weekends, so you have to miss your child's soccer game or some activity. But we more recently began to focus on work-family enrichment, which is the way in which the experiences in one role can benefit the quality of life in the other. This goes both directions, from work to family and family to work. And what we found is that while they can often be in conflict, they often also provide a lot of advantages for the other. So this generally happens in one of three ways. The first is affect. So let's say you had a really great day at work and you're in a good mood and you're happy and you're cheerful. Then you go home and you express that same affect to your family. And so it spills over in a positive way. Another way it might occur is through development. Let's say you learned a new skill or knowledge or some behavior at work. For example, time management skills. You're able to use those at home. And again, it advantages your family and children. A third one is through capital. So you build your self-esteem, you get fulfilled at work, you have a sense of accomplishment. When you go home, you're likely to share that with your family, your spouse, your children, and you're likely to provide them more sense of accomplishment and develop them as well. So it's real clear that the work life can spill over positively to the family life as well, and the family life can spill over to the work life. Now, what's interesting is that research has started to demonstrate that the benefits of work family enrichment are not only in the receiving domain, in the family domain, because I take all these things home, but also people who are in an organization where they can create a enriching environment have more job satisfaction, they're more committed to the organization, they have better job performance, and they're more likely to go the extra mile for the organization, because when they have this enriching environment, they make a positive attribution back to the place where it was created, the work domain, and they're able and willing to go the extra mile. So organizations can benefit from providing the programs and policies and flex time and supportive supervisors, any of the things that help create a more balanced lifestyle between the competing demands of work and family, because not only does it reduce conflict, but it encourages enrichment.
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16: 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I'm the director of the Science Working Group at Radio Newark. 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
17: Question of the week from the Naked Scientists.
18: Hello and welcome to Question of the Week from the Naked Scientists with me, Diana O'Carroll. This week, we've been polishing up our act.
19: Hello, my name is David Walwin and I'm phoning you from South Africa. My question is as follows. Many years ago, I was obliged to polish to a mirror finish the leather shoes and belt of a certain sergeant. He was very particular, and the only way of achieving the desired result was to use copious quantities of spit, a trick which was taught to me by various people who had spent time in the army. My question is, why does spit enhance the shine of shoe polish? And perhaps a related question, modern shoes don't seem to require polishing. What surface finishes applied in the manufacturing which gives these shoes an everlasting shine?
18: So why is spitting good for your shoes?
20: Hello, my name is Chris Powley-Williams and I'm from a company called Leatherwise in Northampton, the UK. We're quite intrigued by the question posed by Dave as to why spit and polish is so successful on your shoes. And the reason is actually all to do with protein. And traditionally in the leather industry, when we wanted a very highly glazed or highly polished shoe, we used to use the protein that you find in milk, and that's casein. And it would have been applied to the leather surface, and it would have been fixed in place with formaldehyde, or formalin, some people would know that as. And then we would have used a glass block and glazed the actual finish, and that would have given you this really high polish effect. In effect, that's what Dave is doing every time he spits on his shoes, because in your saliva, there's a high amount of protein. So by spitting on your shoes and then rubbing it up to a polish, you're actually trying to glaze the protein in the same way we would have done traditionally many years ago. Dave also poses the question, well, nowadays, you know, how a finish is different. We tend not to use the protein finishes. They're very brittle. We're not allowed to use formaldehyde in the same way that we used to use it. And so we tend to use a lot of polymer finishes now and nitrocellulose, polyurethane, things like that. And so we can achieve the same levels of gloss, but in quite a different way. One interesting fact we came across ourselves was that actually it's best to clean your shoes when you're happy. The reason being that the protein in your spit or your saliva actually decreases if you're feeling depressed and increases when you're feeling happy. So if you want a really good gloss on your shoes, only spit on them when you're in a good mood, and that should solve all your problems.
18: So happy spit makes for shinier shoes, but I wouldn't recommend going around spitting on other people's shoes to show them how happy you are. Well, from the leather capital of Northampton to what I think is a capital idea.
0: Hello, this is Paul from New Zealand. My question is, a year or two ago, I was daydreaming of a light suit of armour which folk could put on, and it would help uncoordinated fools such as myself to do Tai Chi or ballroom dancing, either by giving me an electrical prod in the left leg or the right leg or left arm or right arm or whatever. Any comments?
18: Wearable robots, tell us what you think or send your question of the week to Chris at The Naked Scientists or join the discussion on our forum. That's nakedscientists.com/forum. And incidentally, you could win a DVD all about the history of the very first satellite to orbit the Earth, and that was Sputnik. 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To enter, log on to thenakedscientist.com/forum, find the thread Question of the Week, and put your answer down with Sputnik Competition at the bottom.
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21: One of the most impressive feats of muscular coordination in nature is the very common instance of a frog darting out its tongue in order to catch a fly. No matter how fast you are, you can never rely on plucking bugs out of the air to stay alive. But for frogs, this is business as usual. Nevertheless, it's odd but true that a frog who is surrounded by dead flies on the ground, but no flying ones, will starve. Why? The answer is that the frog doesn't recognize immobile flies as potential snacks. A frog's visual system is specifically adapted to seeing as food little things that are moving across its field of vision, and not things that are sitting still. Given how radically flies move, it's not surprising that the frog's eating reflexes are very highly tuned to one particular kind of motion. But that high degree of specialization has left the frog with no system for recognizing munchies that are easy for us to see, like a fly sitting on the ground. Of course, frogs can still see stationary objects. They don't go bumping into rocks as they hop along. It's just that the part of the frog's visual processing center that responds to stationary objects does not associate them with food. You can't really compare frogs to humans, but you might say it's like meeting someone who is so accustomed to eating off a plate that she can't recognize a cheeseburger that's sitting on the floor. One way to feed our hungry frog, then, is simply to lift the dead flies up and drop them again. That downward motion will be more than enough to trigger its reflexes, and it'll then be able to enjoy its lunch of dead flies, just as happy as a toad. This moment of science comes from Indiana University. We're on the web at amomentofscience.org. I'm Don Glass.

Hubble has achieved an extraordinary amount in its lifetime. Stunning images. Cutting-edge science. And great feats of engineering and bravery by those who control and service it. Next year will mark Hubble's 25th birthday. And we're all getting ready to celebrate a quarter century of these great achievements. The year 2015 will be filled with Hubble-related activities for you to enjoy and, most importantly, get involved with. Now is the time to show once more what Hubble means to you.

Throughout Hubble's history, the public have been part of its legacy. The NASA ESA Hubble Space Telescope has captured the public's imagination for decades and pops up in writing, art, and all over the media. Hubble has always welcomed and encouraged the public's involvement, and they've responded in kind. In November this year, the ESA Hubble Facebook page reached 1 million friends. And to celebrate, Hubble staff showed their appreciation by taking photos of themselves, thanking Hubble's friends. Hubble's fans reciprocated in kind, and we were able to see the faces behind the Hubble friends in their own one-in-a-million selfies. But this isn't just the neat way for us to say thank you. Public support feeds and funds our outreach and our science. In 2012, we launched the Hubble's Hidden Treasures competition, where we invited people to dig around in Hubble's data archive for buried gems we'd missed. The response was phenomenal, and the winning images were stunning. In fact, we are still releasing many of the unearthed data sets as pictures of the week. To celebrate 25 years of a truly remarkable telescope, its staff and its fans, we're pulling out all the stops for 2015. Join us by being part of our biggest competition yet. Ode to Hubble will launch early next year and give you the chance to get creative and show how Hubble has inspired you. As long as it can be uploaded as a YouTube video, you can submit anything. Pan over a drawing, scroll over a poem or text, film your own Hubblecast, create an animation, or record yourself performing, composing music, or vodcasting. Just make it innovative, creative, and most of all, inspired by Hubble, one of its great discoveries, or one of its stunning images. 10 specially selected Hubble images showcase what the telescope has achieved in its 25 years in orbit and make a great starting point to get creativity flowing for anyone who wants to get involved. We cannot wait to see what you come up with. And given the creative flair shown by children and adults alike on the Your Hubble Pictures Flickr page, we have no doubt there will be some gems. Even after 25 years, Hubble remains inspirational. So look out for the range of Hubble celebrations from NASA and ESA next year. And get ready to show us what Hubble means to you.

0: Now that you've caught up with Hubble, make sure to get the latest from the ground, too. The ESOcast highlights the best of the European Southern Observatory and its powerful telescopes that observe from high in the Chilean Andes at the Southern Hemisphere's best-known sites for astronomical observations.
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3: Every now and then, a term really fits the debate. We've got one of those today. Hi, this is Dave Zanotti, listening to the Public Square. Recently, the vice president of the American Policy Roundtable, Rob Walgate, appeared on a public television program talking about the abortion issue in the Midwest, and particularly one of the issues coming in the state of Ohio, where pro-lifers are divided and embroiled in a discussion about a 60% supermajority debate as a way of protecting the life issue. And the debate was most interesting. There's been a lot of blowback. People have thought maybe that the American Policy Roundtable has somehow vacated the field when it comes to pro-life. That's exactly the opposite. Exactly the opposite. We're working harder than we have ever before to win the issue for all innocent human life. But Rob made a comment that I could never improve upon. And I want to tell you what he said was the idea of using constitutional amendments to change the rules of the game at this point, to somehow make sure that no matter what, whether you have a majority or you don't, that whether you have a 60% majority, the opponents would have to come in. You could beat a pro-abortion amendment with 41% of the vote. The point he's saying is all those debates are short-sighted. That made a lot of sense. Because if you change your constitution to require a 60% supermajority vote, or you change your legislative structure to require a 60% supermajority vote, what you're really doing is you're empowering the minority to cancel what a 50% majority wants. Or 51% in that case. You see what I'm saying? That's what Hamilton said in the Federalist Papers. When you go to supermajorities, you actually make the minority more powerful, not less. Something to think about. In the long term, we don't want to be short-sighted. This is Dave Zanotti on the Public Square. Thanks for listening.
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4: Well, we've heard the many influences on our behavior. For example, our nervous system, our genes, hormones, our childhood, our high school experiences, maybe that trip to South America, meeting our mother-in-law, or the shrimp salad we had for lunch. Okay, maybe I'm embellishing a bit, but the point is, as neuroscientist Robert Sapolsky said, there are many drivers shaping our responses at any one time, and most are out of our control.
5: So that brings us to the conundrum we posed to Dr. Sapolsky at the beginning of the interview with him. We asked him to hold off in responding, but he hinted at the answer. The question, given all that is driving us, are we even in control? Do we have free will?
6: There's no way. However, I recognize that is not easily presented as a persuasive argument. Absolutely, at this stage, there are all sorts of aspects of human behavior we can't begin to explain, let alone predict. Absolutely, without question, the biology that we know does not explain even a large percentage of our behaviors because the individual variability is enormous. Absolutely, without question, those leave just gaping vacuums that beg for a sense of agency or a little homunculus sitting there doing free will at a control panel in our heads. But if one takes the larger view, all we keep doing is learning more and more and more about these subterranean biological forces that are shaping us. And we know we have already gone enormous distances in accepting emotionally some of them. And the example I always come back to is 500 years ago, if you were smart and careful and reflective and introspective and a critical thinker and all those good things, and somebody asked you what the cause was of an epileptic seizure, the answer was obvious, which was demonic possession. And the therapeutic intervention there, which was obvious, which was burning at the stake. Oh, we have learned, no, it's screwy potassium channels in people's brains. It's not them, it's their disease. Okay, so it's taken us, I don't know, 500 years to pull that one off, and maybe 50 years to begin to understand that, like, cortical malformations could lead to kids who have trouble learning to read, rather than it being laziness. So more and more, we are getting these biological threads that are influencing our behavior in domains we never, ever would have suspected, and domains where we fill in rationalization after the fact to try to make it seem volitional and agency-filled. And at this juncture, the vast majority of that information has emerged exponentially over the last 50 years, 10 years, 5 years, whatever. And at this juncture, either you have to say, that's it, starting tonight at midnight, there's never going to be a new scientific fact accumulated about the biology behavior. And if that's the case, yeah, most of what we're doing, your free will is as good of an explanatory model as anything some biologist could come up with. But if instead all that happens is the accelerated pace of knowledge coming in, that's been the case from day one, all that's going to happen is the amount of space free will has is going to get more and more cramped, and my personal opinion is it will eventually evaporate, and it's just not there. Free will is the biology we don't understand yet.
5: Well, finally, when you sat down this morning and before I turned on the recorder, you said that you hadn't eaten breakfast yet. So you did this interview, presumably hungry. So I'm wondering, given the study of the judges, would you have given us a different interview, different responses, had you eaten first?
6: I hope it wouldn't have been, but, like, you know, we're all made of these cells and molecules and stuff, and, like, it applies to all of us and our worst moments, and also in some ways far more difficult to accept in our best moments as well.
5: Well, it was a wonderful discussion. You did very well on an empty stomach. Thank you so much, Robert Sapolsky, for being with us today.
6: Good. Thanks for having me here.
4: Robert Sapolsky is a professor of neuroscience at Stanford University and author of Behave, The Biology of Humans at Our Best and Worst. Well, it's a little distressing to think that I'm not the captain of my own ship. On the other hand, maybe it gets me off the hook for a lot of stuff.
5: But those who are not off the hook are the computer scientists and roboticists who endeavor to build machines that can relate to our emotional, messy selves. I mean, with all that's involved, it sounds impossible, even for an intelligent machine. And so again, we turn to robotics professor Rosalind Picard.
4: Rosalind, we heard from Robert Sapolsky that the drivers of human emotion and behavior are complex, a combination of genes, hormones, experience, so messy and so much that we really don't understand it all. So our question to you is, given what he says, if we don't understand it, can you build it?
7: That's a great question. Emotions are incredibly complex, and it's true. We do not understand all the factors that contribute to them. At the same time, imagine the following scenario. There are a lot of people who have a dog, and they come home at the end of the day, and they look miserable. They walk in the front door, and they're stressed, and their face looks unhappy. And the dog greets them with a happy wagging tail. And very quickly, the dog realizes that master, who's come home, doesn't look very happy. And what does the dog do? The dog stops wagging its tail and looking happy, puts its ears back and its tail down, and looks like it kind of mirrors, you know, your misery. And then what happens? The dog owner feels better and happier. And then all of a sudden, the dog feels happy again too, tail's wagging. And in fact, that whole transaction happens faster than it took me to just describe it right now. Now, I ask you, in that situation, does the dog understand what an emotion is? Does the dog understand the mechanisms of your emotion? Does it have a name for your emotion? Probably none of those. Probably the dog has simply learned that if you look that way and it looks that way, it's more likely to get fed sooner or treated better or pet or played with. But the dog is still completing a transaction where it is showing that it has recognized something related to your emotions. It has mirrored and shown a kind of a dog empathy, if you will, whether or not it feels what you feel. It has changed the way it looks like it feels. And it has done so in a way that helps you feel better. It has done so in a way that is healthy and beneficial and, dare I say, intelligent. So the dog has already shown us that it is capable of recognizing and responding to emotions in an emotionally intelligent way, even without having a theory of emotion or understanding of how emotion works.
4: So it sounds like what you're saying is, look, if a dog can do it, a machine can do it, right?
7: Precisely, precisely.
4: Okay.
7: So with the machine, we have the benefit of lots of data and machine learning, and also we dig into what it's doing, and hopefully we advance the theory of emotion at the same time.
4: But of course, if my face registers a frown, it might not mean that I'm sad or angry. In fact, I myself might not even know what I'm feeling.
7: Exactly. And that gets back to this alexithymia. I think a lot of people really don't know what they're feeling, and they have a very limited awareness of it. And the technology we're building can help people to literally see signals changing that go with some of their emotions. And these can be amplifiers. And as you see that signal going up, you can go, oh, actually, now I know what's making that go up. I do actually have a little bit of a feeling with that. I just never noticed it before. And as you see it, you can start to notice it, a kind of a useful biofeedback. And I think actually this technology, especially the wearables, can help people get better understanding of what they're feeling.
4: Finally, Roslyn, Dr. Sapolsky has suggested that given the considerable range of influences on human behavior, we might not have free will. I mean, in that way, perhaps humans are pre-programmed and kind of similar to machines. I mean, here we are worried about the robots taking over, but maybe we are robots.
7: There are some people who simply declare themselves to be robots, and there's certainly some customer service people, you know, you may have had experiences with on the phone who follow lists of procedures and act like robots.

0: So far in this show, we've heard about how complex our emotions really are and how difficult it might be to recognize them. And yet the people who are building the machines to do so seem to be pretty optimistic.
1: How do you feel about that, that your emotions are complex?
0: Yes, my emotions are complex. You know, look, this is the way I look at it. If a baby can learn how to recognize people's true feelings within a couple of years, and maybe even dogs, I'm sure a machine can do it once you give it enough feedback, you know, enough training. I think even Clippy could have learned something.
1: I think we're all happy that Clippy has moved on to other things better and brighter, I hope. But what Dr. Picard
0: said is...
1: trying
0: to hold things together, Clippy.
1: But what Dr. Picard said is that I don't think that in the case of the dog, the animal doesn't need to understand... Right, your emotion. But it sees that something's wrong, and so it does have a response to at least, you know, superficial read.
0: Yeah, exactly. It's just like a computer that can translate from, you know, English into French or something. It doesn't need to really understand anything that it's translating. If you asked them anything about the content, of course, the machine wouldn't know.
1: It was interesting, the study that Dr. Sapolsky said about the Israeli judges and the variability in sentencing depending on whether or not they'd eaten anything.
0: Yeah, that was kind of distressing, wasn't it? But I can understand that. If you don't have enough fuel, if you don't have enough energy to run your cerebral machine, well, of course the decisions are not going to be optimal.
1: Yeah, it makes you want to keep nuts around.
0: Yeah, that seems to be the philosophy at several of the places I've worked in the past.
1: But here's the thing. Machines don't need to be fed. So if they do develop complex emotions, they can just keep on ticking perpetual emotion machines for certain, and they don't need fuel to behave.
0: Well, you won't have to worry about catching them before lunch, at least as long as you keep them plugged in or change their batteries.
1: Well, thanks to the emotionally stable duo who helped produce this show, senior producer Gary Niederhoff and operations manager Barbara Vance.
0: Thanks also to financial support from Rena Shulsky David and Sammy David and to the William K. Bose Jr. Foundation. Big Picture Science is produced at the SETI Institute, a nonprofit scientific and education organization whose scientists study the origin and nature of life, including the possibility of life in the harshest cosmic environments. And a big thanks also to our listeners.
1: Your ears have been attuned to the Big Picture Science episode, Perpetual Emotion Machine. And if you feel in your gut that you'd like to hear more Big Picture Science episodes, well, no need to examine the reasons for that. You'll find more episodes in our archive, bigpicturescience.org.
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3: The ancient Greeks were lying. Sort of. This is Sandra Tsing Lo with the lowdown on science. As you get closer to the sun, it gets hotter, right? Wrong! The sun's surface is much cooler than the region slightly deeper called the corona. Danielle Tellini at the Italian National Institute for Astrophysics looked into this. When three spacecraft were carefully positioned around the sun, it verified what physicists suspected. The corona heats up a bit like boiling water heating in a pot. In boiling water, random movements turn energy into heat. Around the sun, hot gases move through magnetic fields, turning magnetic energy into heat. See? If Icarus had flown even closer to the sun, he might have been all right.
4: The Lowdown on Science is a production of LAist 89.3.

0: At the tone, we've reached the top of the hour. 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
1: Now the news. I'm Tian Yu. Chinese President Xi Jinping has held talks with the President of Myanmar in Beijing after hosting a welcome ceremony. President Min Aung Hlai is on a state visit to China until Friday. Data from the National Bureau of Statistics shows that China's economy maintained overall stability last month while advancing toward innovation and quality. The value added of industries above the designated scale increased 4.5% in May, accelerating by 0.4 percentage points from the month before. The service production index rose 4.4%. In the first 5 months, total retail sales of consumer goods and services increased by 2.8%. The United States and Iran have electronically signed a memorandum of understanding aimed at ending the war. Iranian Foreign Minister Sayed Abbas Araghchi said the first round of negotiations on a final agreement will begin after the formal signing on Friday in Switzerland. He said Iran's nuclear program and the removal of sanctions will be discussed during the 60-day negotiations. Iran's foreign ministry spokesman said Lebanon and ending the war in the Arab state are inseparable parts of the peace deal. Israel launched strikes in southern Lebanon despite the memorandum of understanding, killing one person and wounding another. Hezbollah said it targeted an Israeli army force advancing in a border area, forcing the unit to retreat. Meanwhile, Israeli Prime Minister Benjamin Netanyahu said the military will remain in security zones it controlled in Lebanon, Syria, and Gaza. The Edwards Air Force Base in California's Mojave Desert says 8 crew members are believed dead after a U.S. Air Force B-52 bomber crashed shortly after takeoff. Boeing said 2 employees were on board the aircraft. The base said the airfield is closed. Chinese Foreign Minister Wang Yi says the establishment...
0: At the tone, we've reached the top of the hour. WIZULP, Newark Radio, Newark News.
2: This is UN News Today with me, Chalina Dong. The headlines. Early detection of the deadly and rare Ebola strain in DR Congo is critical, says WHO, as new treatment trials get underway. The UN Rights Office urges stronger protections for child safety online. And the UN World Food Program scales up emergency response in South Sudan as catastrophic hunger and malnutrition deepens. 2 weeks into the latest Ebola outbreak, the UN World Health Organization, WHO, has estimated that there are 906 suspected cases of Ebola in the Democratic Republic of the Congo, DRC, including 223 suspected deaths. Since the 15th of May, UN agencies have been supporting both the DRC and neighboring Uganda to contain the outbreak caused by the rare Bundibugyo strain, which spreads through close contact. Anaïs Legrand, a WHO technical officer, told reporters in Geneva on Friday.
3: It's a disease that you get when you care for someone. When you care for your husband or your partner or your child or your mother, you get it when you want to help someone who is sick with symptoms. And this is terrible because this disease, to avoid getting it, you have to ask communities not to touch someone they love when they are feeling sick. But this is critical.
2: Based on previous outbreaks, the lethality ranges between 30 and 50%. Early detection and community mobilization remain critical to saving lives, with potential treatment and vaccines still being assessed, WHO said on Friday. For confirmed cases, 3 candidate therapeutics for treatment have been prioritized for clinical trials, Ms. Legon revealed, while a preventative treatment is also being prioritized for those who have been in contact with confirmed cases. Meanwhile, the UN Human Rights Office is calling on governments and technology companies to do more to protect children online, warning that digital platforms often expose young viewers to risks that threaten their safety, privacy, and well-being. High Commissioner Volker Turk said online harms are not inevitable, but are often the result of platform design choices, including features that encourage excessive use. He stressed that protecting children online is an urgent priority, but cautioned against relying solely on blanket social media bans. His office, OHCHR, has released a new set of guidelines, Getting Children's Safety Online Right, which calls for safer platform design, stronger oversight, greater accountability for tech companies, and better protections. The recommendations also encourage governments to involve children in shaping online safety policies and to ensure that age verification measures do not create new privacy risks. The UN warns that restrictions based only on age may fail to address the underlying features that make platforms unsafe and could push children towards less regulated online spaces. Turning to South Sudan finally, where the World Food Program has scaled up its emergency response in Akobo East, delivering vital food and nutrition assistance to hundreds of thousands of people facing catastrophic hunger and malnutrition. The move follows an uptick in violence in early March, which displaced approximately 142,000 people from Akobo County and surrounding areas. Our hope is to continue to reach people in need. Sustained safety and security of humanitarians and humanitarian cargo is therefore crucial, said Mutinta Chimuka, WFP country director in South Sudan. According to the latest Global Famine Alert System update, parts of Akobo County are experiencing catastrophic levels of hunger, with one of four counties at risk of famine if conditions deteriorate. Meanwhile, severe malnutrition among children under five and breastfeeding mothers is rising sharply. Since launching its emergency response 3 weeks ago, WFP has reached more than 60,000 vulnerable people in Akobo, including more than 15,000 people with emergency food assistance, despite aid operations being hampered by insecurity, infrastructure damage, and the rainy season. Jelena Dong, UN News.
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5: Life in the clothes dryer. The Monday Morning Memo for November 21st, 2011. Most people see life as a linear progression, a canoe ride on the river of time. The scenery passes, the sun rises and sets. Occasionally there is a storm. It's a tempting metaphor because we often think of time flowing like a river. And to see ourselves as passengers on that river is a natural extension. But my life hasn't been like that, and I'll bet yours hasn't either. I see us as boulders tumbling down a mountainside, our rough edges smoothed by all the hard places we encounter that make us older and wiser. We're often not sure which way is up. Time is the gravity we cannot resist, the energy behind this avalanche called life. Before a thing is dealt with, another is upon us, and as we turn to it, we're bumped from behind because we don't have the time for this, while the telephone rings and someone is at the door, and then we go over a cliff. I didn't see that coming, did you? It's hard to tell a person who you are, because you are so many things. Quantum theory was born when Werner Heisenberg published his Uncertainty Principle in 1927. He wrote,
6: "It is impossible to determine accurately both the position and the direction and speed of a particle at the same instant."
5: His uncertainty principle opened the door to chaos theory and fractal geometry, the mapping of chaotic systems. Like you and me, Heisenberg lived the avalanche. I had already written everything above this line, and was staring at the computer screen, unsure of what to write next, when a little pop-up alerted me that one of my business partners, Manly Miller, had just sent me an email.
7: "You ever hear the Droste effect? Apparently it's fractals plus portals."
5: I clicked the hyperlink in Manly's email and was greeted by a video that illustrated precisely what I was trying to describe. Manly's boulder was evidently tumbling next to mine. I spent some time reading about the Droste effect and said, "Wow, what I'm feeling is so common it even has a name." Here's the weird part. No one on Earth could have known what I was thinking and feeling in that moment. I had just received some unexpected news that caused me to lean against the wall, unable to focus my eyes. Stumbling to the computer, I pecked out the words, "Life in the clothes dryer," and wrote the 9 paragraphs at the top of this page. I didn't plan to send them to you, But then Manley's email arrived. The Drosty effect is a powerful tool that combines the visual suction of a spiral with the infinity of a picture within a picture within a picture. The result is that the viewer is pulled into the alternate reality of a fractal image, the map of a highly specific infinity, one of the many worlds predicted by quantum theory. Variations of this visual technique will likely prove to be highly effective in online marketing. Do you want someone to click a button? Sprinkle a little Drosty into the mix and watch what happens. Manley recognized the Drosty effect as a simple combination of fractals and portals because he remembered studying each of these in Wizard Academy's Magical Worlds Communications Workshop and the even more advanced sequel to that class, Advanced Thought Particles, including portals and the 12 languages of the mind. Those classes are taught back-to-back just once every other year, February 20th through 24th, 2012. I can hardly wait. It's a wild, wild ride. Roy
8: Edwards. The Science of Happiness. I'm Bob Carson with the Discovery Files. New advances in science and engineering from the National Science Foundation. To find out what new endeavor might make you happy, experience someone else's may be the best teacher, or at least predictor of what you're likely to enjoy. It's a new study out of Harvard and the University of Virginia that shines a light on our quest for happiness. As humans, we tend to try and imagine what things might make us happy campers. The researchers believe that hearing about a new experience from someone who's lived through it is a far more accurate indicator than our imaginations, even if that someone is a total stranger. In one experiment, two groups of women predicted how much they would enjoy a speed date with a certain man. One group got to study the man's picture and background profile. The others spoke with a woman they've never met before that had already dated him. Personal experience from another proved to be a better barometer of how the date eventually turned out. Other experiments, like the one that involved predicting reaction to personal negative feedback from a peer, yielded similar findings. The first group got a written copy of the feedback. The others simply talked to a stranger who had received a similar critique. That group was more accurate in predicting their own reactions. So I guess before you venture down the road to happiness, you might want to talk to somebody who's already been there. For the Discovery Files, I'm Bob Carson.
9: 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Stay with me to hear about a comedian with an internet following. We'll commemorate Henry Ford's second attempt at a car company, explore the convoluted origin of Big Blue, and you'll see the butterfly effect in action on a U.S. Senate race. All that plus, we'll spend a day at Coney Island and try out a purpose-built ride for thrill seekers. Tidbits in Time is next. It was June 16, 1980 that Remy Munasifi was born in Washington, D.C., growing up in McLean, Virginia. He is a politically libertarian comedian, rapper, and parody musician who has become somewhat of an internet celebrity, having produced a number of video parodies on various national issues under the name Go Remy on YouTube. That may sound like a bizarre description, but many people find him quite funny, and his videos have attracted 100 million plus views on YouTube. June 16, 1903, Henry Ford incorporated the Ford Motor Company in Dearborn, Michigan. Ushering in the age of the automobile, Ford's idea was to mass-produce a widely affordable vehicle. The Model T was only $240, and a customer could have it painted any color he wanted, as long as it was black. Under family control for 100-plus years, Ford is now the second-largest American automaker behind General Motors and the fifth-largest in the world. Speaking of large companies, the Computing Tabulating Recording Company was founded on June 16, 1911. It was formed as a merger of three companies, the first being the Tabulating Machine Company, the second, the International Time Recording Company, and third, the Computing Scale Company. In 1924, they took on a new identity, changing their name to the International Business Machines Corporation, and soon started using their initials mostly, IBM, and later picking up the nickname Big Blue. June 16, 2007, actress Jerry Lynn Zimmerman Ryan wed French chef Emy in the Loire Valley, France. Her divorce from politician Jack Ryan led directly to the election of Barack H. Obama to the U.S. Senate. The far-reaching consequences of seemingly insignificant events within a complex system is a perfect example of the butterfly effect. Jerry Ryan is best known for her television appearances in Dark Skies, Star Trek Voyager, Boston Public, and Body of Proof. It was June 16, 1884 that the very first purpose-built roller coaster opened to the public at Coney Island in Brooklyn, New York. Dubbed the Switchback Railway, LaMarcus Adna Thompson started designing and building the attraction in 1881. For a nickel, passengers would sit on a bench seat and be launched down the track on a lumpy straightaway, coasting 600 feet at 6 miles per hour. At the other end, the car was reversed for a return trip. For your very own email print version of Tidbits in Time, showing up every day for free in your inbox, just send a request to adrian@tidbitsintime.com. That's adrian@tidbitsintime.com. For Tidbits in Time, this has been Gene Vann.
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11: What you will see in 2014. The Monday Morning Memo for January 6th, 2014. The Eye of the Storm is what we call the classroom in the tower at Wizard Academy. The name is doubly appropriate. Not only is the Eye of the Storm a momentary escape from the buffeting winds of business, it was funded by Tim Storm, a wildly successful online entrepreneur. It was the third day of a three-day class. A hand went up in the second row. Yes?
12: What's the next big thing?
11: The answer leaped from my mouth before he had even finished the question. YouTube. Everyone laughed. This confused me until I realized the class thought I was trying to be funny. Yes, of course, YouTube was already big. But not in the way I meant. Chad Hurley, Steve Chin, and Jawed Karim founded YouTube in February 2005. Google purchased it the following year for $1.65 billion. YouTube was an idea whose time had come. During the 365 calendar days of 2011, YouTube delivered more than 1 trillion views. Viewership in 2012 was up by more than 40%, 1.46 trillion views. I mentioned that to you exactly 52 weeks ago. You might remember how I pointed out that 1 million seconds is about 12 days. 1 billion seconds is nearly 32 years. 1 trillion seconds is 31,688 years. A trillion is a lot. The statistics page at YouTube currently says the number of views delivered in 2013 was, quote, 50% more than last year. This means they've jumped from 1 trillion views to 2 trillion views in just 24 months. It seems that you and I and the rest of the world are watching a lot of online video. Advertising begins a conversation with prospective customers that will be continued when they make contact with your company. 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Sometimes they walk through your door. You greet them. But as Steve Wozniak wryly observed in 2010,
13: 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Now who do we ask? It starts with G-O, and it's not God.
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14: 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I'm not talking about search engine optimization. I'm not talking about responding to customer queries made by email. I'm talking about crafting an informative answer to the question you believe your customer will ask, and then posting that answer in a video on YouTube. You can also embed that video on your website. How many questions can you answer intelligently? That's exactly how many YouTube videos you should create. Yes, I'm being serious. YouTube is often called social media. This is unfortunate because business people tend to see social media as cotton candy that offers little real nutrition. Entertainment value is measured by the number of views a video receives. I'm not suggesting that you should entertain the public, but rather that you should inform them. Information value is measured by how well you anticipate and answer your customer's not yet asked question. YouTube delivers entertainment when we want to be distracted, but it also delivers information when we are seeking answers. Google and YouTube give us unprecedented access to information 24/7. This is changing the nature of sales training. As Steve Wozniak pointed out, we're no longer seeking the opinions of experts face-to-face. We're seeking them face-to-computer screen. This is not how the world functioned a short decade ago. Welcome to 2014. Wizard Academy will soon be announcing the dates of our new online video classes. 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We'll show you how. It's going to be a fabulous year. The future is here. Roy H. Williams.
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18: This is DW News, and these are our top stories. A B-52 bomber has crashed in the United States, killing all eight people on board. The plane went down shortly after taking off from a U.S. Air Force base in California. According to a base commander, it's not clear what caused the crash, and it could take up to 6 months to conclude investigations. The U.S. and Iran say they'll be signing an agreement on Friday that will pause the war between their countries. President Donald Trump says the Strait of Hormuz will reopen, and the U.S. blockade of Iranian ports will be lifted. Iran says key details, including sanctions relief, will be negotiated during a 60-day ceasefire. Mediator country Pakistan says the agreement immediately halts all military operations, including in Lebanon. Donald Trump has joined other leaders in France for a G7 summit. The Iran and Ukraine wars are set to top the agenda, as well as Israel's ongoing conflict in Lebanon. The summit will also be attended by Ukrainian President Volodymyr Zelensky for defense talks with the leaders of France, the UK and Germany.
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19: Today is June 16th. Let's take a look back at today in rock and roll history. 1961, Gary U.S. Bonds performs his Billboard Top 10 hit Quarter to Three on American Bandstand.

1965. Herman's Hermits were awarded their first gold record in the U.S. for sales of their single Mrs. Brown, You've Got a Lovely Daughter. The song was originally an album cut that got so much airplay in the U.S., MGM released it as a

In 1967, the Monterey Pop Festival began in Monterey, California. Within 3 days, 50,000 concertgoers saw the first major appearances of the Jimi Hendrix Experience, The Who, and Janis Joplin. Among the many acts on the bill were The Byrds, The Grateful Dead, The Jefferson Airplane, and Buffalo Springfield.

0: show.
1: 1993. The U.S. Postal Service released a set of 7 stamps featuring rock and blues legends Bill Haley, Buddy Holly, Dinah Washington, Elvis Presley, and Otis Redding.

2002. Elvis was back on the British singles chart for the first time since 1977. A remix of his 1968 song A Little Less Conversation, credited to Elvis versus JXL, hit the top of the singles chart and would soon be released in the United States.

2013, Black Sabbath established a new British chart record for the longest gap between number one albums when their new release, 13, debuted at the top. 42 years and 8 months after their second album, Paranoid, reached the top of the album charts.

0: birthdays on this date. 1941, Motown hit songwriter Lamont Dozier. British session guitarist Chris Spedding, born in 1944. Vocalist for Fairport Convention, Matthews Southern Comfort, and solo singer Ian Matthews, born in 1946. Greg Raleigh, the original singer, songwriter, and keyboard player with Santana. Raleigh was also an original member of Journey, born in 1948. Blues Magoo's guitarist Pepe Castro, born in 1949, and in 1952, singer, songwriter, and keyboardist Gino Vannelli. And that's a look back at June 16th, today in rock and roll history.
1: G'day and welcome to CyroPod. I'm Glenn Paul. In psychology, it's well understood that humans are generally poor judges of how widespread their own and other people's opinions are. We find it difficult to judge how many others are thinking along the same lines as ourselves, which leads to the false consensus effect. A new paper in Nature Climate Change shows that opinions about climate change are subject to these same false consensus effects, and that people grossly overestimate the numbers of others who reject the existence of climate change in the broader community, and that the higher the false consensus bias, the less likely they are to change their opinions. Joining me to discuss these findings is lead author Zoe Leveston from CSIRO's Climate Adaptation Flagship. Zoe, what made you decide to investigate the psychology of climate change?
2: The psychology of climate change is a growing topic, I suppose. This area of research has really burgeoned in the last 5 to 10 years. And I think it's because there's been a marked increase in vocal questioning of climate change science, a marked increase in the politicization of climate change itself. And I suppose social psychologists in particular have started to see climate change as an issue in which there are obvious underlying psychological processes that are influencing how people form their opinions about climate change, how they see the science, and so forth. So I suppose that was the initial impetus for us to start investigating how Australians respond to climate change and what some of those underlying psychological processes might be that are shaping people's attitudes and opinions and reactions towards it.
1: And how did you measure that? How did you conduct your research? And what did it tell you about people's beliefs on climate change?
2: Well, we started with just a very broad survey, I guess. It wasn't trying necessarily to pinpoint this false consensus effect we found, but we were interested in establishing, I guess, a baseline measure of people's opinions and attitudes. I wouldn't say it was a throwaway question, but we thought, well, wouldn't it be interesting to see how people think about what other people think? We know that there are biases in how people estimate the consensus of popular opinion. Let's see if that's happening in regards to climate change opinion as well. And so we asked them a very simple question about the causes of climate change, whether they thought it was happening at all, and if they did, whether they thought it was human-induced or whether they thought it was solely natural. And then we asked them directly after that question, what would you estimate the percentage of opinion to be in the broader Australian community? And so they basically had four options to choose from. It's not happening at all. I don't know if it's happening. I think it's happening, but it's due to natural variability. Or I think it's happening and humans are largely causing it. We then asked them to estimate the percentage of Australians we thought would fall into each of those four categories. So they typed in a number after each of those statements, and those four numbers had to add up to 100%. And when we investigated that, we found that people grossly overestimated the amount of agreement that people would have with their own opinion on the causes of climate change.
1: What causes that, do you think, this false consensus effect, and how's it influenced?
2: Well, I think it's a dynamic process, and I think it's caused by two things concurrently. One, I think it's caused by a psychological bias or tendency that's inherent in every individual to overestimate the amount of support or popularity for their own opinion. And I think that the deep-rooted causes of that are to do with a need for social support. We like to think that what we think is supported by the people that we know, the people in our community and so forth. And that gives us a bit of confidence that what we're thinking is actually the right thing to think as well. So that's kind of a bottom-up process, if you like. But I think there's another thing happening as well, which is more of a top-down process, because there are also all of these cultural and societal influences which we base our consensus estimates on. And unfortunately, some of these cues can be quite misleading, particularly if you have a potentially biased media. If you only access a small subsection of that media, for instance, then you can be grossly mistaken, actually, about levels of actual community sentiment. So I think this process is dual. So you have these inherent natural tendencies that make you bolster support for your own viewpoint, but you also have these misleading cues in the environment as well that can actually reinforce those psychological tendencies.
3: And is that, do you think, similar to the mass communication theory, the spiral of silence, where those who disagree with an opinion keep it to themselves out of fear of being ostracised by the group or by society, or in some cases might even agree, even though they hold a different belief, just to fit in?
2: Well, that's true as well, I think. If we see from these figures that the overestimation of people who think that climate change is not happening at all, it's a big overestimation, but it's not, I don't think, at a tipping point yet, and hopefully it never will become like that. But I suppose the real risk is that if these consensus biases escalate and perpetuate, you will start to see this spiral of silence, and that's something that we would call absolute pluralistic ignorance, where everybody secretly doesn't share this view that climate change isn't happening at all, but they actually think that the vast majority of the community think that way, and therefore they're much less likely to come out and say, no, we need to do something about this, for fear of being ostracised.
3: So the false consensus effect, is it more prevalent then in an argument where one side doesn't have the scientific facts to back it up?
2: I would hesitate to make that extrapolation from our data. I think the false consensus effect we found happens for all viewpoints, but we know from other areas in social research that false consensus effects are more prevalent and likely to be greater when people's viewpoints are somehow unsavoury or unpalatable. So when you do the same kind of research studies on things like racial prejudice, on sexism, and so on, people who have, I guess, less politically correct opinions about that are much more likely to really, really bolster their consensus estimates than people who have more politically correct opinions. And so I suppose you could make the speculation that people who deny climate change somehow, maybe unconsciously, realise that this is not a particularly good opinion to have in current society, and so that there is that unconscious need to bolster the amount of social support that they think they have.
3: Mm. But the study also found that people with this high false consensus bias are less likely to change their opinions. So why is that?
2: I think it could be due to false consensus effects producing more entrenched viewpoints. If you think that you have a large amount of support for your own view, you're less likely to change it over time, whereas you might have this opinion about climate change that you're quite ambivalent about. You're not sure how many of your friends and family and people out there in the community actually think like you. You're actually open to different arguments. You get to listen to a lot of viewpoints. And so I think we see a greater tendency for these people to shift their opinions over time.
3: Yeah, I guess it always is important to look into the facts and spend less time being a sheep. Thank you very much for discussing your work with us today, Zoe.
2: No problem. Thanks very much.
3: Zoe Leveston. And for more information about the research or to follow us on other social media, just visit www.csiro.au.
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5: Everyone talks about the energy crisis, you know, how we'll power our society after fossil fuels run out.
6: I certainly worry about energy, my personal energy.
5: Here, use some of your personal energy and grab this box.
6: Okay, wait.
5: Okay, you got that? Okay, you got that under control? Maybe your personal energy, but really what we need to do as a society is tap into alternative energy sources.
6: Yeah, you're probably thinking wind and solar, but what about those spots where there's some powerful, mysterious, maybe even weird energy source? I mean, if we could tap into those... Wait, don't forget this box over here.
5: Okay, got it. Right, where psychic energy is concentrated like I don't know.
6: Like vanilla extract or syrup?
5: No, that's weird.
6: Okay, but some sort of concentrated psychic energy, and maybe other types of weird energy, too. Well, we're on the hunt for them. I'm Seth Shostak.
5: And I'm Molly Bentley, and we're going on a road trip for the Skeptic Check, our monthly look at critical thinking on big picture science, and I think we have the car packed. Wait, what's in this box here?
6: Well, there's a Geiger counter and hard hats.
5: How about a map?
6: A map. That's so old school. But we do have VPS, Vortex Positioning System.
5: VPS? Where did you get this VPS?
6: Well, it came with a rental car. I mean, it's a series of vortex sensing satellites that orbit the Earth.
5: Ooh, and snacks. I have broccoli chips and your...
6: Cool Ranch lard biscuits.
5: That's gross.
6: I think we're ready.
5: Okay, let's get in.
6: There are strange things happening in the world. Just not where I am. But we're going to go find them.
5: Okay, let's hit the highway.
6: And fire up the VPS.
5: Okay, let's make sure the chips are up here with us, okay?
7: Welcome to your personal vortex positioning system.
5: Quite a tenor he has.
7: Initiating.
6: All right, we're all set.
7: You are now driving down a highway at night.
6: It's not night.
7: In Japan. Suddenly, a mysterious bonsai...
6: Wait. It's not night, and it's not Japan. Let's fix these coordinates, because we're in Mountain View, California, VPS system.
7: Calibrating. You are now driving down a highway in the day in California.
5: Take us to the nearest energy vortex.
7: The closest energy vortex is not far away. It's down a stretch of highway. 2 miles from here, turn right.
5: He's kind of intense, isn't he?
6: Well, let's just pay attention to him. Okay, following the directions.
5: It will be interesting to experience these mysterious energy spots.
6: Figure out what makes them tick, or swirl, or whatever. I mean, after all, according to the reports, there's a lot of weird energy involved.
7: You are headed to a house, an abode with an impenetrable puzzle. Who lives here?
6: Well, just parked a car.
7: Rooms unfinished, twisted hallways, a door to nowhere.
6: It's the Winchester Mystery House.
7: What mysterious force drove one woman to follow such a bizarre architectural plan?
6: And I certainly heard of this place.
5: Yeah, it's big. What is the mystery here?
6: Well, I don't know. That's what we have to find out. I mean, we've got to find out just how mysterious this incredibly complex structure is.
5: Okay, let's go inside.
8: Welcome to the Winchester Mystery House. My name is Mike Borg. I'm the group sales coordinator and an operations supervisor here at the house.
6: Well, Mike, this is a pretty impressive structure, at least from the outside. And the inside here is impressive as well. It looks like there are endless rooms here. How many rooms does this place really have?
8: There's approximately 160 rooms in the mansion, but it's hard to get an exact count.
5: And they're not normal rooms, I have to say. They're sort of quirky.
8: Yeah, they're pretty odd. A lot of them are small, which is the Victorian design, but they also have some strange features.
5: What other strange features are in the house?
8: There is a staircase that just goes right up to the ceiling. There are a couple of doors that lead nowhere, such as to just drops from several stories.
6: But, well, what's the explanation for that, Mike? All the anomalies here, this strange idiosyncratic architecture. Was Mrs. Winchester, who had this house built, as I understand it, was she just a bad architect?
8: That's one of the theories. She was not formally trained in architecture, but she obviously loved it as a hobby, so she may just not have been very good at it. But there are other theories as well, the main ones being that she was a spiritualist, and that she believed that by building haphazardly and randomly, that she would confuse the spirits that she believed were after her, which were the spirits of the people killed by the Winchester rifles that her family made.
6: Okay, so this was Sarah Winchester, and she had married into the Winchester family, the people that had actually built up the Winchester Repeating Arms Manufacturing Company in Connecticut. Is that right?
8: That's correct. She married William Winchester, who was the

0: of people that visit and then send in photographs of orbs that they've discovered. People do report walking through cold spots and things like that. Many of our employees have stories. So there have been a lot of sightings over the years, yes.
1: And I understand that just outside here, there's a door to nowhere. That sounds mysterious. What is that?
0: Yes, the famous door to nowhere is visible both inside and outside the house. And it's a door on the second story. It's about 12 feet up from the concrete path below with no staircase. So if you were to open that door and not watch where you're going, you'd just drop and crack your head open.
1: And so the idea is if the spirits were passing that way, they would also just stop or drop and not go any further?
0: We believe, yeah. We're here at the famous staircase to the ceiling in the mansion. And if you take a few steps up there and look to the left, you'll see the staircase just ends and there's nowhere to go.
1: Can I do that now?
0: Yeah.
1: Okay, I'll take a look. It just goes up. We'll take a look at this, Seth. It did nothing.
2: Yeah, well, that's right. It just goes right into the ceiling, so you have to take shorter and shorter steps.
1: And you never get where you're going.
3: No.
1: Okay. Well, certainly eccentric.
0: Definitely. That's the word.
1: How do you know what you know about Sarah Winchester? Are there documents? What are the sources for what we understand about her life?
0: The main sources when we started doing the tours 80 plus years ago, shortly after her death, were her former employees and locals.
1: That's what people had said about her.
0: Yes. Mrs. Winchester didn't leave any writings that we're aware of, other than a few letters back and forth to her attorney that we have in our museum.
2: There was, I believe, Mike, a seance held here by Harry Houdini at one point. And Harry Houdini, at least for a while, was kind of into the occult. I mean, he thought that maybe, you know, maybe there was something to it. And he, in fact, advised his own wife when he died. He said, you know, check for me on, Halloween and see if I can contact you psychically. What was that like? What happened when Houdini was here?
0: Houdini did come here, and he reportedly held a seance and didn't find any direct evidence of anything happening, but it's hard to know whether he was biased or not, because his whole tour at that time was about disproving the occult, and who knows.
1: Did Sarah Winchester have regular seances in the house? And if so, what room?
0: Yes, there is a special seance room in the mansion. It's pretty close to smack dab in the center of the building, and she is said by her employees to have held a seance every single night and communed with the spirits. And the result the next morning was often that whatever they were building on had to be changed because the spirits wanted it to be changed or they didn't like it.
2: My goodness. Well, remind me not to hire spirits to design my next house.
1: The remodel that never ends.
2: That's right. And, you know, I'm not sure I'd have terribly much use for those stairwells that don't go anywhere. Well, Mike, thank you very much for showing us the mystery house here and for talking with us.
1: Yeah, thank you, and you may have to show us the way out of here, too.
0: Yeah, don't try it yourself. You'll get lost. Thank you for coming.
4: Sarah Winchester, driven by a mysterious unknown force or an imagination run wild. Is the house a haven for apparitions or the ectoplasmic machinations of the mind?
1: Well, yes, that's what I was wondering.
2: I think we need some perspective here. I mean, you know, I'm not sure that the Winchester House really is a home for architecturally challenged spirits. But, you know, on the other hand, Molly, I have to say that polls show that about one-third of Americans believe in spirits and ghosts. And obviously, if you have ghosts, they're going to hang out somewhere, and it might be in a haunted place, because that's the definition of a haunted place.
1: Well, there is someone who checks these things out professionally. Paranormal investigator Jim Underdown's job is to visit some old haunts.
5: There are a lot of locations that have sort of resident ghosts or resident spirits. The only difference about the Winchester House is that, you know, they make a lot of money from people visiting there, and it's got a lot of stories associated with it, but that there is an alleged spirit in a particular location is not an unusual claim.
1: Now, are we talking about haunted houses? The idea that you have a house and there's some strange happenings there, some strange energy or something concentrated in that one building?
5: Yeah, I think the belief is that when someone dies, typically, when someone dies, the energy that was once part of their

0: their living self remains in the location and maybe never leaves. And that's what most people think ghosts or spirits are.
1: Do we have any idea why the energy would remain in some cases and not in, in the case of other people passing on?
0: No, because theoretically, you know, there should be lots of ghosts everywhere. You know, any house that's of any age in this country has probably had somebody die in it. So you would think ghosts would be a lot more rampant than they are now.
1: Now, you are a paranormal investigator. You're not a ghostbuster, but you're a paranormal investigator. So when strange things happen, you get a phone call. When people claim that there's some strange energy or happening in their house, what sort of events are they reporting?
0: Yeah, sometimes they actually see some sort of an image or an apparition. Sometimes people are reporting things moving or in different places when they've left the room. And a lot of the times, they're just looking for answers. They're sort of scared, and they want to know why they're having this experience or if the ghost is real.
1: How does this begin? You get a phone call from someone who is upset, and what do they say to you, and what happens next?
0: One woman, we went to an investigation in West Hollywood where she had three different occurrences happen within a 48-hour span or something. She had just moved into an apartment, and she called us up. She knew that we did these types of investigations, and she was just kind of freaked out about these occurrences that happened within a short time of her moving into this new apartment. So she wanted some sort of explanation, and she asked if we could be of any assistance.
1: And what were the strange things that were happening in this woman's new apartment?
0: She had three things happen. First thing that happened was a light diffuser fell from the ceiling with no apparent cause. The second thing is she smelled some odd odors that were not originating in her own apartment and had no idea where these odors could come from. And the third thing was there was an unidentified liquid that appeared in the middle of her kitchen floor, and it was next to no source that could have produced the unidentified liquid.
1: So how did you solve these mysteries that were occurring in her house?
0: The first thing we did was we looked at this light diffuser that was hanging in her apartment, and it turned out that the frame was only like a millimeter smaller than the diffuser itself. So it was just barely holding this thing up inside its frame. So a door slamming or even a change in pressure in the room, like when the heat kicked on or something, would be enough to make this thing move just a little bit and make it fall out of its frame.
1: So you solved that. Now, there are also strange odors to be accounted for and that strange liquid on the floor.
0: Yeah, the strange odors turned out to be real easy. We talked to the manager of the building on the way out, and we said, do you have any idea why this would happen? And she said, well, they just painted the apartment next door the day before. So that pretty much covered that one. Paint smells just permeated through to the other apartment. The liquid on the floor was a little bit tougher. We pulled the refrigerator out and noticed that the coils on the back of the refrigerator had frost on them. And then when the refrigerator kicked off during its normal cycle, the frost melted and produced a little stream, which ended up, guess where, in the middle of the kitchen. But the stream evaporated pretty quickly, so it was only the puddle that remained, and it looked like it just came out of nowhere.
1: Now, what is the role of one's state of mind of the people who say that they see ghosts or they feel that their house is haunted in their experience of a haunting?
0: It's a matter of orientation. Where does your mind go to when you see anything that you don't understand or that presents a little bit of a puzzle? What is your natural orientation? Do you say, oh, this is a cool mystery, let's try to solve how this happened? Or do you say, wow, this is really freaky. There must be something really weird or paranormal happening. So I think with people like this woman had been to, she had been to psychics before and tarot card readers. And so she had her orientation was to believe in the paranormal. And when she was confronted with something that she didn't understand, that's where her mind went to.
1: Now, what about when people claim to feel cold spots in rooms or just a strange energy or they get a vibe that makes them very uncomfortable. How are those explained?
0: Yeah, this is a problem I have with these Ghostbusters and all these people, because they attribute a cold spot or a fluctuation in a magnetic field or some other sort of unrelated effect happening to a ghost or a spirit, when in fact cold spots and magnetic field fluctuation of magnetic fields and all these other things that they think are ghosts happen on their own all the time anyway, and it's just because of natural causes.
1: Now, you said Ghostbusters. Aren't you a Ghostbuster? You call yourself a paranormal investigator. What's the difference?
0: Yeah, we investigate these things. We try not to form any opinions before we get there. Then I think a lot of these ghost chaser shows are believers. So that's why, you know, every time they see any little thing or hear any little thing, they attribute that to a ghost. And we need a little bit more evidence than that.
1: Have you ever been spooked yourself in investigating?
0: No, not for a long time. I've been in the catacombs in Rome and in the underneath the city and Edinburgh and all these really sort of spooky places, and it just doesn't affect me anymore. I try to enjoy it for what it is.
1: Jim Underdown, thank you so much for speaking with us.
0: My pleasure.
2: Well, it's always a pleasure to travel with Jim Underdown, Executive Director of the Center for Inquiry in Los Angeles. Maybe Sarah Winchester, the Winchester Mystery House, was in touch with spirits from the other side. Or maybe she was just eccentric and consumed by sorrow because of the death of her husband and her child.
1: Well, that's right. It may be that there are no haunted houses, only haunted people.
2: I say onward.
1: That's right.
2: To the next energy vortex.

0: turn left, a very mysterious left.
1: And don't be left without your wits. I think you're supposed to turn left here, Seth.
2: Oh, okay.
1: It's Skeptic Check, Energy Vortex on Big Picture Science.

0: science.
1: A mysterious pattern in space is telling the tale of an intergalactic smash-up that has astronomers seeing stars.
2: This is Discovery Now with Jennifer Poley.
1: The Hubble Space Telescope recently observed a bizarre X-shaped pattern of debris, complete with trails of dust streamers located 90 million miles from Earth. Its observations suggest that the object, dubbed P2010A2, is the product of a head-on collision between two comets. This cosmic clash would have occurred between two asteroids traveling five times faster than a speeding rifle bullet. Hubble showed that the object's main nucleus actually lies outside of its own dust halo, and a currents never before seen in such an object. The nucleus seems to be the only survivor of the high-speed collision. Astronomers also found that the object's orbit is consistent with an asteroid family that dates back more than 100 million years. And unlike other comets that are enveloped by smooth filament, this one has streaks of gravel-like dust. These unusual findings have researchers wondering if a fragment of this ancient collision could have hit Earth 65 million years ago, triggering the mass extinction of dinosaurs and forever changing our world. This is Jennifer Pulley for Discovery Now.
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3: 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I'm the director of the Science Working Group at Radio Newark. 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
5: Today, meet the Stinson Kids. The University of Houston's College of Engineering presents this series about the machines that make our civilization run and the people whose ingenuity created them. When I was a kid building model airplanes, one of my favorites was the Stinson Reliant, a fine private plane that seated four people. My friends and I had heard of the builder, Eddie Stinson, but we didn't know about his siblings, Catherine, Marjorie, and Jack. Catherine, born in 1891, was oldest. In 1910, 7 years after the Wright brothers flew, she wanted to study music in Europe, but that would cost $1,000 she didn't have. Then she read about the new stunt flyers. The best barnstormers could earn $1,000 in a good day, as long as they stayed alive. By 1912, she'd located flying pioneer Max Lilly. Would he teach her to fly? Lily looked at Catherine's 5-foot, 100-pound frame and said, "Not a chance." She finally persuaded him to take her for a ride. When he did, he realized she was utterly calm and self-possessed. She may have been small, but she was a natural. Her mother supported her ambition, but Catherine had to wear her father down. He finally paid half her flying school tuition. She sold her piano to get the rest. She thus became the fourth American woman with a pilot's license. Next, she claimed to be only 16 instead of 21. She billed herself as the flying schoolgirl, and she took up exhibition flying. She and her mother formed the Stinson Aviation Company. Catherine was the first woman airmail pilot and first to fly a loop. She flew exhibitions in Japan and China. Then her younger sister Marjorie qualified as the ninth American woman to earn a pilot's license. After her brother Eddie got his license in 1915, the family moved to San Antonio and set up a flying school. Eddie worked as a mechanic. Jack also learned to fly and formed a school of his own. But when we joined World War II, the military banned civilian flying. The schools had to be liquidated. Catherine had already tried to enlist as a pilot. She eventually went to France as an ambulance driver and as an occasional flyer for the Red Cross. Before the school closed, Marjorie had trained Canadian pilots who called her the flying school marm. Then she went to work for the Navy doing aeronautical drafting. After the war, Catherine went back to flying airmail, but she came down with tuberculosis in 1920. After a long recovery, she married a former World War I pilot. She did a little more flying, but in 1930, they both decided to quit piloting airplanes. She did drafting for the Army and then took up architecture. She won prizes for her designs, and she lived to the age of 86. Eddie Stinson, who designed private planes between bouts with alcoholism, is the one my generation remembers. But Catherine Stinson, daring and methodical Catherine, was the driving engine behind it all. It all took place because she sold her piano in a Byzantine plan to study music in Europe. Well, she got to Europe all right, and she did shape a rich life in the process. I'm John Leanhart at the University of Houston, where we're interested in the way inventive minds work.
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6: Beautiful. Love that. Love that.
0: Got it, buddy. Got it, man. We got it, Mr. Warden.
7: At the tone, we've reached the top of the hour. WIZULP Newark, Radio Newark News.
8: The Public News Service Wednesday afternoon update. I'm Mike Clifford. An official with the Department of Health and Human Services says the agency has frozen all child care payments to the state of Minnesota after allegations of fraudulent daycare centers. That from ABC News. They report Deputy Secretary Jim O'Neill said in a post that HHS is tightening requirements for payments from the administration for children and families to all states, requiring a justification and a receipt or photo evidence. ABC notes the move comes after an unverified online video from a conservative influencer, Nick Shirley, alleging fraud in child care and Somali communities in Minneapolis. Minneapolis officials dispute the allegations. Meantime, as folks in Ohio prepare to enter the new year, the League of Women Voters of Ohio is urging residents to consider civic engagement as part of their New Year's resolutions, arguing it can help people feel more connected to decisions that affect their communities.
9: The nonpartisan organization says the start of a new year is often when people reflect on personal goals and consider changes they want to make in their lives. Jen Miller, executive director of the League, says civic participation fits naturally into that moment of reflection.
10: The new year is a great reset. It's a time for us to think about who we've been and where we've been and what we want to be different. Thinking about how government represents us is a critical piece of that.
9: Miller says many Ohioans closely follow political developments but don't always see civic participation as something they can actively do on a regular basis. Farah Siddiqui reporting.
8: And as 2025 comes to a close, Connecticut advocacy groups are looking to hit the ground running in 2026. The coming legislative session will be shorter than the one in 2025, running from February to early May.
11: Despite this, there's hope legislation on various social and consumer issues will pass. AARP Connecticut is focusing on laws providing supports for caregivers, consumer protections, and affordable high-speed internet. John Erlinghauser with AARP Connecticut says given the pushback from providers, defending the net equity program is a high priority.
12: It's necessary because when the affordable connectivity program expired at the federal level, it left a big void in high-speed internet. That is not only important in fighting social isolation, but also helps with telehealth and safety, other things, and it keeps people connected.
11: Along with this, Erlinghauser hopes to see the state implement no-excuse absentee voting after a state referendum lifted a ban on it. I'm Edwin J. Vieira.
8: And a new study finds that pregnancy raises the woman's risk of cardiovascular complications like heart attack, stroke, hypertension, and even death. Researchers at Massachusetts General Hospital looked at medical records from 56,000 pregnancies. Dr. Amir Ahmed is a cardiologist with Dignity Health and a volunteer with the American Heart Association.
13: Pregnancy itself is a big cardiovascular risk factor for patients who have underlying risk factors, but even patients who don't should be aware that there could be cardiovascular complications related to pregnancy, and that may have longstanding implications for them.
8: Heart disease is the number one killer of new moms. This is Public News Service. With Affordable Care Act subsidies expiring today, many folks in Montana will ring in the new year with higher health insurance costs.
14: While the U.S. House is set to vote on the subsidies in January, it doesn't help people who've already made coverage decisions for the month. That includes former University of Montana adjunct professor Bradley Cook. He lives in Hamilton, Montana, and says his premiums went from $260 a month to almost $700 a month. He says his deductible also more than doubled, which he describes as simply prohibitive.
15: My Social Security isn't doubling, so it, in effect, was like a $15,000 expense out of pocket before I get any real insurance help. So I had to just cancel that.
14: People making more than 400% of the poverty level will no longer get the ACA extended subsidies. I'm Laura Hatch reporting.
16: In Minnesota, now accepting applications for paid leave benefits under a new statewide program. The high-profile law takes effect Thursday. State lawmakers say they want to ensure a smoother rollout by welcoming enrollees early.
17: The legislature approved startup funds, but over time, benefits will be covered by a payroll tax shared by participating employees and their employers. Supporters say it helps workers with limited access to these perks when they need to step away for medical reasons. The Department of Employment and Economic Development's Evan Rowe reminds those eligible they can get up to 12 weeks of partial wage replacement for personal leave or up to 12 weeks when caring for a loved one. There's a 20-week cap when those needs overlap.
18: Most common example where you'd have both types of leave might be a mother who's giving birth to a child.
17: This program is not linked to the fraud fallout seen in human services programs in Minnesota, but Rowe acknowledges the scrutiny over state government right now. I'm Mike Moen.
16: Finally, West Virginia and other Appalachian states counting on federal investment in clean energy are seeing those funds vaporize, leaving communities uncertain about jobs, reduced emissions, and their economic future.
19: A new report from Reimagine Appalachia outlines specific projects across the state hanging in limbo, including a $129 million grant from the Department of Energy to build utility-scale solar farms on two former surface mine sites in Nicholas County. Rika Rothenstein, a senior research associate for the group, says the frozen funding has huge impacts on the region.
20: Those solar farms would produce 250 megawatts of electric power, and that's enough to service around 39,000 homes.
19: The findings show nearly 70% of projected clean energy jobs in Appalachian states are now at risk. This is Nadia Romlagan for West Virginia News Service.
16: This is Mike Clifford for Public News Service, member and listener supported. 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
21: Home affordability isn't getting any better. Freddie Mac reports the average rate on the 30-year fixed-rate mortgage has climbed to 6.52%, up from 6.48%. In spite of the rising rates, however, mortgage applications have surged and home prices hit another record high in May. Kid Isle is recalling about 17,000 coffee makers after reports the machines can become clogged, causing hot liquid or steam to be released. The U.S. Consumer Product Safety Commission says it's happened at least 16 times, resulting in at least six serious burn injuries. The birth rate is declining, and a new federal study says it coincides with the 2007 introduction of the iPhone. Researchers estimate smartphone adoption accounted for 33 to 52% of the decline in fertility among women ages 15 to 44. I'm Mark Huffman. 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
22: Profile America, Wednesday, June 16th. America's first accident insurance company was chartered this month in 1863 in Hartford, Connecticut. It was a traveler's insurance company, and its first policies insured against loss during periods of travel only. In 1864, the charter was amended to cover all manner of accidents. The first such rider, sealed with a handshake, was to insure James Boulter of Hartford for $5,000 against accidents on his walk between his home and the post office. The premium for this coverage was 2 cents. Premiums have risen considerably since Mr. Boulter put in his 2 cents. The 183,000 insurance carriers in the country have annual business revenues of around $2.4 trillion. You can find more facts about America's people, places, and economy from the American Community Survey at census.gov.
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1: I'm Dr. Steve Showalter, your host for Science Elements, a digest of cutting-edge research from the American Chemical Society, the world's largest scientific society. Here, in the U.S., we've nearly reached the end of a long, hard-fought campaign for president. Between campaign speeches and cross-country flights, the candidates have frequently paused for photo ops and glad-handing at local restaurants. That usually means sampling the regional cuisine, whether it's green chili in Colorado, a pork chop on a stick at the Iowa State Fair, or barbecue in the Carolinas, Texas, or St. Louis. A candidate's worries about regional delicacies are probably limited to how much weight they are gaining or whether their heartburn might flare up. But these aren't the only concerns surrounding some regional specialties. This week, we look at two reports tackling very different food-related topics. In the next few minutes, you'll hear about how a new test ensures the authenticity of expensive buffalo mozzarella, how chewing betel quid, popular in Asia, can lead to cancer, and finally, in an unrelated story, how speed limits on container ships could limit pollution. It's easy enough to knock off designer handbags on the streets of most cities, but when you pay top dollar for a handbag, or even those tiny balls of boutique Italian mozzarella cheese in the gourmet section of the supermarket, you want to make sure you're getting the genuine article. So how can you tell if it's the real deal? Mozzarella di bufala campana DOP, crafted from the milk of water buffaloes instead of cheap fakes made from cow's milk. In a report in ACS Journal of Agricultural and Food Chemistry, scientists in Portugal describe a new method that promises to provide the answer for mozzarella as well as other dairy products. Barbara von Osch and colleagues explain that premium dairy products like imported specialty cheeses labeled with a designation of origin are most vulnerable to adulteration. Unscrupulous manufacturers may substitute a cheaper ingredient for a more expensive one, or they might even skimp on high-quality ingredients. This problem is widespread, with bogus dairy products surfacing in Italy, Spain, China, India, and other countries. Current ways of detecting fakes can't simultaneously tell the difference between cow, goat, sheep, and buffalo milks, and they have other drawbacks as well. That's why the scientists set out to develop a better test. They describe development and successful laboratory testing of such a test on 96 dairy products commercially available in Europe, including cheeses, milks, yogurts, and butters. About 12% of the products did not contain ingredients listed on the labels. For example, one product label indicated that it was made from 100% sheep milk. The tests, however, showed that it also contained ingredients from cows and goats. President Obama famously held a beer summit in 2009 to diffuse tensions over a college professor's arrest. In Vietnam, it said that the beetle begins the conversation. But breaking the ice isn't without

0: danger for the 500 million people around the world who chew betel quid. Betel quid is the fourth most popular psychoactive substance in the world after tobacco, alcohol, and caffeine. Scientists in Taiwan now are reporting that chewing betel quid, or BQ, exposes its 600 million users to substances that act as direct carcinogens within the mouth. Their research appears in ACS Journal, Chemical Research, and Toxicology. Mu Rong Chow and Chung Wing Hu explain that BQ consists of nuts from the arcea tree. These nuts are sometimes combined with spices such as cardamom or saffron and other ingredients. Available in commercial forms, BQ is popular among people in China, India, and other Asian countries, as well as people of Asian heritage living in the U.S. and other countries. Scientists have known for decades that chewing BQ can lead to oral cancer, and recent studies showed that the substances in betel quid could be changed into carcinogens within the body. The authors of this study explored whether there were any substances in the arcea nut that can cause cancer directly, that is, without any need for the body to change or activate them. They discovered that there are compounds in the arcea nut that can alkylate the genetic material, DNA, causing changes that increase the risk of cancer. Chow and Hu say that their study showed that these compounds are present at levels sufficient to cause DNA damage. They also add that the agents could potentially have adverse implications for human health. In this week's final story, we look at a way to put the brakes on one of the world's major sources of air pollution. Scientists in California say that putting a speed limit on cargo ships as they sail near ports and coastlines could cut their emissions of air pollutants by up to 70%. They found that this could reduce the impact of marine shipping on Earth's climate and human health. Their evaluation of the impact of vessel speed reduction policies, such as those proposed by the California Air Resources Board, appears in ACS Journal, Environmental Science and Technology. David R. Cocker III and colleagues explain that marine shipping is the most efficient form of transporting goods, with more than 100,000 ships carrying 90% of the world's cargo. However, engines on these vessels burn low-grade oil that produces large amounts of air pollution. Because fuel consumption and smokestack emissions increase exponentially with speed, the authors explored how speed limits could help reduce pollution. They found that slowing container ships to about 14 miles per hour reduced emissions of carbon dioxide by about 60% and nitrogen oxides by 55% compared to emissions at the traditional cruising speeds. Soot emissions also fell by almost 70%. The authors suggest that imposing these speed limits on vessels near ports and coastlines could significantly reduce their pollution and protect the health of people living in those areas. Well, that's all for now. I'm Dr. Steve Showalter for the American Chemical Society. 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
2: Question of the week from the Naked Scientists.
3: I'm Hannah Critchlow, and welcome to Question of the Week from the Naked Scientists. This week, we examine the old adage, is size important?
4: Hello, my name's Paul Thorpe of Wigan in the northwest of England, and my question is, do smaller organisms evolve faster than large organisms?
3: So, does a fly evolve faster than a toad, a whale slower than a barnacle, or the plague faster than people? Over to Robert Foley, Professor of Human Evolution at Cambridge University.
5: The short answer is yes. It's not so much that smallness makes you evolve faster, but it's what's correlated with small size that matters. Small animals, on the whole, reproduce faster than larger animals. They grow up, reach maturity, have their babies and die over a much shorter period of time. So the number of generations that a small animal is going to be much, much greater. This means that there will be more mutations and more exposure to selection in each generation, so that the potential for evolutionary change is just that much greater.
3: So size is important in evolution. The smaller, the better. In which case, not to sound all doom and gloom, but how have us long-living and relatively gargantuan human beings managed to survive against the diddly invading bugs that are out there? Is the end of the world nigh? John Trawsdale, Professor of Immunology at Cambridge University, reassures us.
1: And first, it must be remembered that it's not advantageous, in fact, for a microbe to kill its host, as if it did that, it would then lose its livelihood. So most bugs are adapted to live in harmony with us. In fact, it's been calculated that we each carry around in our gut and on our skin maybe 10 times more bacteria than we have cells in our body. Second, we have many, many layers of defence, and any pathogen has to overcome all of them to gain an advantage. It's been calculated that well over 15% of the genes in our genome are involved with the immune system. Third, if an infection does take hold, there's rapid selection within the individual by the adaptive immune system. By processes of rearrangement and mutation, we each make many trillions of different antibodies, and the best are selected out each time to respond to a specific infection. And finally, there is great variation in the immune systems of different individuals. This is to our advantage, as if a virus mutates to overcome the defences of an individual, other people will be resistant, so spread of the infection is limited.
3: Thanks, Paul, Robert and John. So size is important. Smaller organisms evolve faster, but our large bodies have clever immune systems evolved that help keep us humans one step ahead and bugs at bay. Next, we get ourselves in a bit of a tiz, trying to answer this.
6: Hello, my name is John and I live in Melbourne, Australia. My question is, are electrons orbiting atoms? I've always wondered how come electrons seem to perpetually spin around a nucleus. What forces are involved and how come friction doesn't play a part in stopping their movement? Thanks, guys.
3: So you might remember from school that electrons whiz around the centre of your atoms. But what keeps them whizzing? Don't they ever get tired? And could they whiz all the way down under to Australia? What do you think? You can post on our Naked Scientists Facebook page. You can tweet at Naked Scientists. You can email studio@thenakedscientists.com. Or you can join the debate on our forum, which is at nakedscientists.com/forum.
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10: Here's an exciting dispatch from the world of planet research. There's evidence of liquid water on Mars, and you know what that means.
11: It's alive! It's alive! It's alive! It's alive!
10: Well, let's not get ahead of ourselves, although it's true that liquid seemed to be a necessary ingredient for a planet to be inhabited. So, has Mars just become more life-friendly? I'm Seth Shostak.
12: I'm Molly Bentley. Welcome to Big Picture Science, produced at the SETI Institute, where researchers investigate the nature and origin of life. On Big Picture Science, we give you the wide-angle view on science and technology. Now, some planets are too hot. For example, Venus is a scorching 900 degrees Fahrenheit. Some are too cold. Neptune shivers at minus 350. And some planets are just right. Well, we know which category Earth fits into. Now we're waiting to see which describes Mars, and whether evidence of liquid water beneath its surface is a game changer. In this episode, how to make a planet, how to make it habitable, and why being too hot, too cold, too anything may be relative. It's habitable forming.

0: Water, schmatter. We knew that Mars has water. We've known since the start of the 18th century that Mars has water. Well, frozen water, anyway. Around 1720 in Italy, astronomer Giacomo Miraldi claimed that the white spots he saw at the Martian poles were ice, polar caps, the same as Earth has.
1: Miraldi was at least partially correct. Some of the polar ice is water ice. We know now that some is dry ice, carbon dioxide. And we've come to understand that long ago, billions of years ago, Mars had a lot of water. The red planet was once a sloshing, wet, blue one. It probably had enough water to cover half of its northern hemisphere. Today, though, Mars is as dry and dusty as the most arid desert. Something happened. The water went missing.
0: So where did the water on Mars go? It's a mystery. See, we ain't talking a splash of the wet stuff. This is big, big. We're talking more water than this miserable city sees when the skies open up and don't stop crying for days. An ocean of water has vanished. Just like she did into the arms of the guy with a crumpled suit and crooked smile. It's the case of the missing water. A clean sneak like that don't add up. Because water, it can't just disappear. Not into thin air.
1: Well, actually it can. And that is the preferred scenario about what happened to the water on Mars. Over billions of years, Mars lost most of its ocean to space. When the planet's protective magnetic field disappeared, its surface was no longer shielded from the sun's aggressive ultraviolet rays.
0: Water from Martian lakes or oceans evaporated, and the ultraviolet light would split up the water molecules, the H2O in the atmosphere, into oxygen and hydrogen. But hydrogen, it's light, lighter, lightest, and escaped into space. Scientists estimate that Mars lost more than 80% of its water this way. The oxygen, by the way, combined with iron in the soil to produce rust, which is why the red planet is a red planet. But while Martian water is locked up in the polar ice caps, it appears that some of it also seeped into the ground.
1: In a potentially major discovery, European scientists have announced radar evidence for liquid water on Mars. The radar instrument, MARSIS, aboard the Mars Express spacecraft, seems to have detected water about a mile beneath the surface of the planet. The European Space Agency, or ESA, published its preliminary results in the journal Science in late July 2018. One hypothesis, it's an underground lake of salty water.
0: If you're on the trail of alien life, you know to follow the water, because while ice is nice, it's not a great habitat. You need liquid water, or liquid something, to floor the accelerator of chemical interactions and to generate and support life, says Natalie Cabral, a planetary scientist at the SETI Institute. Her specialty is ancient lakes on Mars, and she summarized these exciting results from ESA.
2: The authors of the discovery are mentioning two hypotheses, a body of liquid water or wet sediment.
1: Well, how big is this area that could be a lake?
2: The area is fairly big. That would be 12 miles or 20 kilometers. Interestingly enough, it's about only 1 meter, 3 feet deep.
1: Okay, so this is something you probably not want to dive into. Probably not deep enough to dive into.
2: It's literally very deep because it's about 1 mile below the surface, but it's not that deep enough to dive into. We are looking at a lake that's not only under the ice, but under the bedrock.
1: So in order to get down to it, you'd have to go through, I think it's the southern polar region of Mars,
2: correct,
1: through the bedrock, and then you'd be able to dive into this lake.
2: If you really want to, yes.
1: Okay. Now, the other idea is that it would be wet sludge or wet sediment. Is that what you said?
2: Yes, wet sediment, which means, you know, interstitial water, but still the same idea. Basically, what's happening, and you see this on Earth all the time, is that when you have a large body of ice, like an ice shelf or a glacier, and there is topography, the ice has a tendency to move, and it presses really hard and moves on the bedrock. And the bedrock is not smooth, right? It has some texture to it, and the friction between the ice and between the bedrock is going to generate energy, and this is going to melt the base of the glacier. And this is what's happening. So you can imagine that 4 billion years ago, melting water would have both got to the surface and flow at the surface of Mars, but also infiltrate down. So right now, the conditions are not good for surface hydrology on Mars, but definitely for infiltrations, yes, definitely.
1: Does it change the nature of the discovery, whether it's a lake or wet sediment, in terms of the momentousness of the discovery, that it is liquid water on Mars?
2: No, it doesn't. From the standpoint of the reservoir itself, of the amount of water that's there, but it gives us, regardless of what it is, and if confirmed, it just identifies a sink for the missing water that we are looking. It doesn't account for all the water that's missing on Mars. We know that Mars has lost a lot of it, escaped to space early on. A lot more is probably frozen underground in ice or in permafrost. But this is giving us another reservoir, and this is a very, very important one, because this one is pretty much at the base of the main hydrological cycle of Mars.
1: Now, this is salty water, is that right?
2: Yeah.
1: How do we know it's salty?
2: Because of the nature of Mars. There are salts everywhere, perchlorate everywhere. All the sediments we're finding, it has to be salty in the first place. It wouldn't need to be salty to actually be liquid where it is. To be liquid at the surface, even in a transient phase at the surface of Mars today, you need to be salty and very salty. So this is why we're talking about brines at the surface of Mars today. But where it is located, there is no need for that. It could be actually fresh water. And the reason for this is because there is this point in the subsurface of Mars where, as you are going down, the temperature is going to increase. And this is due to what we call the geothermal gradient. Same thing happens on Earth. The deeper you go, the higher the temperature goes. And another thing increases. And this is the pressure of the volume of rock you have on top. We call this the lithostatic pressure. And there is a point, a specific depth, where lithostatic pressure and geothermal gradient combine to actually maintain water liquid.
1: An alternative is that the salt is acting, along with other chemicals, as a kind of antifreeze.
2: But it doesn't need to. At the surface of Mars, yes, you need that to have a flow. But underneath, at this depth, you absolutely do not need this to have liquid water.
1: Now, could there be more than one subsurface lake?
2: Well, if you form one, I would say, and this is from experience. I was going to make a joke relative to life on Earth, which is a strong belief that I hold, that, the most difficult thing is to find one planet with life on it. And, it's hard to make it once, probably not that difficult to make it several times. It's even more true for lakes. Once you have the process by which you are driving water down, and we have this process, is basalt melting, then, lakes or pockets of water are going to form where they can, which means that everywhere that you have either a cavity, you will form a lake. And if it's interstitial sediment, wherever the texture of the sediment, which means both the size of the grain, their shape, and their nature, wherever this is happening, then you will have water there.
1: Now, even though you hypothesize that there could be a lake below the surface of Mars, are you excited about this discovery, this possible discovery?
2: Absolutely. Absolutely. At many, many levels. I would like, though, to make an important distinction. I think that this discovery does not necessarily do much to the origin of life on Mars question. On the other hand, it does a lot for the habitability potential. And then here's the distinction. Life does need energy to get started, obviously. Whether you put the origin of life in the ocean or in geothermal centers on Earth, you need some sort of mechanism to provide you energy. And unless there is a magma chamber down beneath, in which case you might have the equivalent of black smokers in that lake, which would be tremendous, it isn't likely that a place like that would be extremely exciting for the beginning, for the inception of life. On the other hand, if life started on Mars a long time ago, this is definitely a place that life would like to colonize and adapt to. So this is exciting from the astrobiology, from that standpoint. But the distinction is important to make.
1: Well, Natalie Cabral, we are going to stay in touch with you as more information comes in. Thank you for the update on the possible discovery of a lake on Mars. And can we stay in touch?
2: Oh, absolutely. Thank you very much, Molly.
1: Natalie Cabral is a planetary scientist at the SETI Institute. Well, Seth, potentially this is a big discovery in all the many discoveries that we've heard about water on Mars, but this one is in a separate category.
0: You know, this is as reliable as the locusts. It seems that every 6 months that NASA announces a news conference about something big related to Mars, and it turns out to be, you know, we found water on Mars. But that water is almost always ice. So, you know, that isn't terribly new. But this is new. This isn't ice. If it's there, it's liquid water. So, yeah, that's a lot more exciting.
1: And if it is a lake of liquid water, can you describe how significant this discovery is?
0: Well, the thing is this. Looking at the big picture of life on Mars, if there was any life on Mars, is that it was on Mars, right? Because Mars is presumed to have been a better place for life, for starting life, getting life going, you know, 4 billion years ago.
1: Wait, a better place than
0: Earth? Today. No.
1: Oh.
0: Well, it may have been a better place than
1: okay.
0: Earth. I mean, Earth is great, but, you know, Mars may have been better at least 4 billion years ago. So maybe Mars did cook up some life 4 billion years ago. But then Mars, unlike the Earth, Mars went bad, right? Began to lose its magnetic field, its atmosphere, and all that stuff. And so the assumption is if Mars ever did produce life, it's gone now. But if there are lakes there under the surface, maybe that life was able to, you know, get into those lakes and survive. Maybe there's life on Mars now.
1: Well, this is a distinction that Natalie makes between life that is living on Mars now, meaning that Mars is a place that's habitable for life, and life that got started in the lake billions of years ago.
0: Exactly. Habitable doesn't mean that it's going to have life. It just means that if you threw a bunch of life at it, it would probably survive. I mean, you know, there's life. Everybody knows in nuclear reactors, right? Some bacteria.
1: Everybody like, doesn't know that.
0: Well, I mean, I think if you're a bacterium living in a, you know, uranium pile, you probably know it. But yes, there are bacteria who can live in a nuclear reactor. But nobody suggests that if you just build a nuclear reactor, you're going to generate life. It's just that life is, you know, very adaptable, particularly if you're only a single-celled critter.
1: Well, could life live in a subsurface lake without sunlight?
0: Yeah, it could. I mean, we have examples here on Earth, right? If you dig a hole a mile deep right here in lovely Mountain View and pull up the muck, of course, you find bacteria in there. Maybe I shouldn't say, of course. That's actually a discovery of the last 10 or 20 years. But, you know, no sunlight a mile deep in the dirt here. And so if the bacteria can survive down there, they could survive, presumably, in an underground lake on Mars.
1: What's the chemical processes they're using to survive?
0: Well, they usually make use of the iron. That's how they do it on Earth. And there's plenty of iron in the, you know, the soil, if you can call it that, of Mars. So they might have a similar chemistry. You just need some sort of chemical reaction that releases energy from the compounds you can find wherever you're living.
1: And if there were bacteria in this lake on Mars, or in Mars, I should say, they would be Martians.
0: They would. They would. I mean, you could check their passports, but they would be Martians.
1: Well, Dr. Cabral has identified why liquid water on Mars would be exciting. It could mean that the planet is habitable not billions of years ago, but today. But like the idea of water on Mars, the idea of the planet's habitability isn't new either.
0: It's March 1784, and the famous astronomer William Herschel is addressing London's Royal Society about Mars and the possibility that the planet had an atmosphere.
3: It appears that this planet is not without considerable atmosphere, for besides the permanent spots on the surface, I have often noticed occasional changes of partial bright belts, and also once a darkish one. These alterations we can hardly ascribe to any other cause than the variable disposition of clouds and vapors floating in the atmosphere of the planet. Mars has a considerable but modest atmosphere, so that its inhabitants probably enjoy a situation in many respects similar to our own.
0: This is a guy who, shortly after the Declaration of Independence, was talking to scientists about intelligent Martians. Okay, so his idea falls into the category of historic false impressions, but he was on to something. We continue to think that Mars might support life, microbial life.
1: The evidence of liquid water would further encourage this idea.
4: Well, I do think it's an exciting possibility.
1: I feel a but coming on.
4: It does point to the need for further data analysis.
1: Coming up, what it will take to confirm the claimed discovery that there is a subsurface lake on Mars.
0: And we know you'll keep listening. After all, it's habitable forming.
1: On Big Picture Science.
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7: From Feature Story News in the UK, I'm John Beaver. The G7 leaders are set to discuss a new impetus to try and end the war in Ukraine on the second day of the leaders' summit in France. Ross Cullen reports.
8: Ahead of travelling here to Evian, the US leader held an hour-long call with President Putin, a conversation which came after the Ukrainian leader had sent an open letter to his Russian counterpart calling for face-to-face talks to end the war. European leaders attending the summit will attempt to coax Donald Trump to force more pressure on Moscow, with the US president signalling that he is ready to work more intensively on Ukraine now that the US-Iran peace deal has been agreed. The G7 prime ministers, presidents and chancellor will also hold talks on Tuesday with the leaders from the UAE, Qatar and Egypt to further scrutinise the deal between Washington and Tehran.
7: UK Prime Minister Keir Starmer will use the G7 summit to introduce new sanctions on Russia. The measures will target Russia's shadow fleet and the finance networks the country uses to get around Western sanctions. The UK is also unveiling a deal to supply Kyiv with nuclear fuel, which officials say will create British jobs. Eight people have been killed after a US Air Force B-52 bomber crashed in California. The incident took place at Edwards Air Force Base when the plane crashed immediately after takeoff and burst into flames. The crew were described as a mix of military, government civilians and government contractors and included two Boeing employees. Investigations are now underway into the cause of the crash. Nepal's foreign minister has met with his Chinese counterpart in his first visit to the neighbouring country since his party swept to power in March. Rebecca Bunden reports.
9: The timing of Nepal's foreign minister's trip to China is notable after spending 3 days in New Delhi at the invitation of his Indian counterpart in the first week of June. It highlights Nepal's efforts to maintain ties with both neighbouring powers. The South Asian country's Communist Party-led coalition government suffered a crushing defeat in general elections in March, presenting a challenge for Beijing. China's top diplomat Wang Yi in a statement said, China has always placed Nepal at the forefront of its neighbourhood diplomacy. During his visit to Delhi, Kunal said Nepal was free from the political baggage of the past and ready to improve ties with India.
7: Cape Verde have pulled off the shock of the World Cup so far, holding tournament favourite Spain to a 0-0 draw. The African island nation are ranked 44th of the 48 teams competing. One gambler was so sure of a Spanish victory, they bet almost $1 million on Spain to win on the Polymarket trading site, but lost it all thanks to some heroic goalkeeping. From Bureaus Worldwide, this is FSN.
10: With FSN Spotlight, I'm Simon Marks. Today, two takes on the proposed ceasefire deal between the US and Iran that is expected to be signed on Friday. Gideon Rachman, chief foreign affairs columnist at the Financial Times, says he's not sure the Israelis will go along with it.
11: Probably the biggest single danger is that at some point fighting restarts in Lebanon. The Israelis are obviously unhappy, and there are like journalists who are close to Netanyahu ready tweeting this is a disaster and so on. But the Israelis have very difficult choices to make because they can't really afford an open confrontation with Trump. My guess is that reluctantly they will go along with it for now, but that long term they're angry that Iran has successfully linked the war in Lebanon to the opening of the Strait of Hormuz and sort of tied Israel's hands.
10: And Ahmed Kuzai, Middle East analyst based in Bahrain, worries that Iran will be hugely strengthened by the agreement.
12: So far, the memorandum, it's a 60-day framework revolving around the Strait of Hormuz, Lebanon nuclear deal and the economic relief, where the Iranian sanction funds will be reimbursed. And I think we still all remember the last time sanction funds were released. 7th of October happened. So can we imagine with more money what Iran will do? An empowered Iran won't be an easy enemy to tackle. It will be empowered.
10: Lost in all of this, Iranians who oppose the country's government and who will now be expected to continue living under its brutal rule. With FSN Spotlight, I'm Simon Marks.
7: To recap the top stories, the G7 leaders are set to discuss a new impetus to try and end the war in Ukraine on the second day of the leaders' summit in France. Ukrainian President Volodymyr Zelensky is attending the meeting. Eight people have been killed after a US Air Force B-52 bomber crashed in California. And Cape Verde have pulled off the shock of the World Cup so far, holding tournament favourite Spain to a 0-0 draw. One gambler was so sure of a Spanish victory, they bet almost $1 million on Spain to win on the Polymarket trading site. That's the latest feature story news. John Beaver reporting.
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0: Hi, my name is Ken Chisholm. I'm the director of the Science Working Group at Radio Newark. I'm retired now, but I spent my career in the chemical industry after obtaining university degrees in forestry, botany, and biochemistry. 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
2: Welcome back, everybody. I'm Rick Pettigrew, back again now to tell you about four fascinating news stories from this past week of Archaeologica. 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Our stories this time are about perishable artifacts from dry caves in central Oregon, a very early Egyptian bow drill that's been hiding in plain sight for decades, evidence from islands near Greenland that the earliest human arrivals already could navigate across large areas of ice-free ocean, and an innovative modeling study of the late Pleistocene ranges of plants that became domesticated crops. 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We now have hundreds of titles you can binge upon, including our recent video series about searching for the lost aircraft of Amelia Earhart. 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Again, that link is heritagetac.org. Our tour program, TAC Tours, will continue in October 2026 with our tour of spectacular sites in Turkey, including Göbekli Tepe. Registration is open for that. The link to our tour program is at archaeologychannel.org/tours. And now here's Laura Kennedy with the audio news from Archaeologica. We hope you find this to be a valuable part of your day.
3: Welcome to the audio news from Archaeologica. I'm Laura Kennedy, and these are the headlines in archaeological and historical news for the week of February 8th through the 14th, 2026. Our first story comes from Central Oregon, where artifacts from two late Pleistocene sites help archaeologists understand how people responded to sudden climate change. As reported by phys.org, amateur archaeologist John Cowles excavated Cougar Mountain Cave in 1958. He kept many of the artifacts in his private collection until his death in the 1980s. The Favelle Museum in Klamath Falls later acquired them. Researchers from the University of Oregon and the University of Nevada have now completed the first detailed scientific study of these materials. They also examined artifacts from the nearby Paisley Caves. Dry conditions in central Oregon slowed decomposition and allowed rare organic objects to survive in both cave systems. The collection includes bone needles, braided fiber cordage, and hide strips. Perishable materials from this era rarely survive in excavations, which makes these finds important for understanding daily life. Researchers used radiocarbon dating, zooarchaeology by mass spectrometry, and taxonomic identification to study the objects. Zooarchaeology by mass spectrometry identifies animal species through protein analysis. Radiocarbon dating shows that many of the artifacts date to the period from 12,100 to 11,000 years before present. These dates fall within the Younger Dryas, an abrupt cooling period that followed warmer, late Pleistocene conditions. Earlier research from this period focused mainly on big game hunting, because stone tools preserve more easily than fiber or hide. The Oregon cave collections provide direct evidence of perishable technologies that rarely appear in the archaeological record. One especially important object is a fragment of sewn elk hide. Researchers observed stitching made from plant fiber and animal hair cord that passes through the hide and ties off in a separate fragment. They propose that the piece may have formed part of close-fitting clothing, a moccasin, a bag, or a portable shelter covering. Researchers explain that sewing with bone needles allows tighter construction than loosely draped hides –

0: construction likely improved insulation during colder conditions. They pointed out that no post-Ice Age cultural deposits in the northern Great Basin have yielded eyed bone needles, and they suggest that the warmed climate during this period might have made tight-fitting clothing less necessary. The study appeared in the journal Science Advances. Next, we turn to Egypt, where archaeologists have re-examined a small copper alloy artifact from a pre-dynastic grave. As reported by Heritage Daily, archaeologists excavated the object in the early 20th century from grave 3932 at the Badari Cemetery in Upper Egypt. The Museum of Archaeology and Anthropology at the University of Cambridge now houses it. The artifact measures 63 millimeters in length and weighs about 1.5 grams. Early researchers described it as a small copper awl with a leather thong wrapped around it. That short description guided its interpretation for decades. Researchers from Newcastle University and the Academy of Fine Arts of Vienna have now studied the object again. Microscopic analysis revealed fine circular wear marks, rounded edges, and a slight bending at the tip. These features suggest sustained rotary motion rather than simple puncturing. 6 tight coils of fragile leather remain around the shaft. Researchers interpret these coils as remnants of a bowstring. In a bow drill system, a cord wraps around a vertical shaft. A bow moves back and forth to create rapid rotation. Radiocarbon context places the artifact in the late 4th millennium BC, between 3300 and 3000. This period predates the political unification of Egypt and the rise of the Pharaonic state. Researchers also conducted metallurgical analysis using portable X-ray fluorescence. The alloy contains copper, arsenic, nickel, lead, and silver. This mixture would have produced a harder metal than pure copper. Presence of lead and silver may reflect deliberate alloying and participation in exchange networks across the eastern Mediterranean. Archaeologists have documented rotary drilling in later Egyptian contexts, including the New Kingdom in the 2nd millennium BC. This reassessment suggests that Egyptian craftspeople used mechanically assisted drilling more than 2 millennia earlier than previously thought, based on surviving tool sets. The study appeared in the journal Egypt and the Levant. We now look to Greenland, where archaeologists have examined how the first people in the high Arctic traveled across open water and interacted with a complex marine environment. As reported by ConnectSci, researchers from the University of Calgary and Elisa Matusarfik, the University of Greenland, documented 300 artifacts linked to early Paleo-Inuit communities. These groups reached northern Greenland after glacial retreat opened navigable sea routes. About 50 kilometers off Greenland's northwestern coast lies Kitsisut, also known as the Kerry Islands. Archaeologists identified tent rings and hearths on these islands. Radiocarbon evidence places visits to Kitsisut at 2500 BC. Kitsisut lies within Pikialasorsuaq, the North Water Polynya. A polynya is an area of open water surrounded by sea ice formed by winds and ocean currents. Pikialasorsuaq spans 85,000 square kilometers and supports abundant marine life, including seabirds and marine mammals. Much of the surrounding sea remains ice-covered for most of the year. Strong currents, fog, and crosswinds make travel difficult even today. Researchers note that reaching Kitsisut required a 50-kilometer journey across open ocean. For small, skin-on-frame watercraft, this crossing required careful navigation and planning. The archaeological evidence, surprisingly, suggests that early Paleo-Inuit communities made this voyage repeatedly to access seasonal resources such as seabird colonies and marine mammals. By transporting marine nutrients inland, these communities may have influenced local ecological patterns and seabird populations. The study appeared in the journal Antiquity. We close this week with a study that examines where the wild ancestors of major crops grew before early farming began. As reported by Phys.org, researchers from the University of Copenhagen and the University of the Basque Country reconstructed the geographic ranges of 65 wild plant species linked to early farming in West Asia. These include the wild ancestors of wheat, barley, rye, and lentils. Archaeological evidence places the emergence of farming communities in West Asia at approximately 10,000 BC. However, researchers have known little about the natural vegetation surrounding these early settlements. The team combined large open data sets that track where plant species grow today with climate simulations that model past environmental conditions. They then applied machine learning to estimate where these species grew during the late Ice Age. The results show that many crop ancestors occupied smaller and more concentrated areas than earlier models suggested. Several species clustered along the Mediterranean coast of the Levant rather than spreading broadly across the Middle East. Researchers identify this coastal region as a refuge during colder and drier Ice Age conditions. The findings suggest that early farmers relied on geographically limited plant populations instead of widespread ones. This method gives researchers a new way to study early farming. It doesn't rely on preserved seeds. Instead, it uses climate models to estimate where ancient plants grew. The study appeared in the journal Open Quaternary. That wraps up the news for this week. For more stories and daily news updates, visit Archaeologica on the World Wide Web at archaeologica.org, where all the news is history. 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I'm Laura Kennedy, and I'll see you next week.
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4: This week, the compound giving us the energy to get through the day. Explaining more is Hayley Birch.
5: Variously referred to as the currency of life, the universal energy carrier, and the universal currency of biological systems, adenosine triphosphate, or ATP, has a lot of names to live up to. If you hadn't heard of it before, you'd wonder what on earth it could have done to have earned such monikers. Actually, most of us will have heard of ATP before, even if it was in a biology lesson that we've long ago forgotten about. Because, without the hyperbole, it's the main molecule supplying the energy that cells need to carry out their day-to-day business. It takes the chemical energy from our food and makes it available for useful work. When muscles contract, they use ATP. When cells make proteins, they use ATP. When a firefly lights up, it uses ATP. And when a sperm propels itself towards an egg, guess what it uses? ATP. With so much to do, the turnover of ATP in biological systems is massive. To give an idea of how high the turnover is in the human body, consider that at any one time, a person might be carrying around only 250 grams of the stuff. But it's so rapidly recycled that during strenuous exercise, that entire stock could be put to use twice over within a minute. Even on a lazy day, doing nothing much but sitting around, a person might turn over 40 kilograms worth of ATP. Of course, they haven't got 40 kilograms, meaning they're turning over their entire stock of the molecule around 160 times a day, just doing nothing. The question is, what makes ATP such a brilliant energy carrier that it can be used so universally and recycled so rapidly? It's just a nucleic acid, adenosine, attached to a sugar with a triphosphate arm sticking out, hence the TP. Well, first of all, it's not the only energy carrier in biological systems. There are other molecules that do similar jobs, such as GTP, guanosine triphosphate, and creatine phosphate. But we don't hear about them anywhere near as often. Well, that's because they're not nearly as useful. So ATP is the best, right? It generates the most energy, lights the most fireflies, propels the most sperm, and so on and so on. Well, not exactly. We were told in our science lessons that ATP has this extremely high energy bond. Break it and puff, loads of energy. The bond everyone is referring to is the one between the last two phosphates in the triphosphate arm. When Fritz Lippmann described the central role of ATP in biology in 1941, this was the high energy bond he denoted with a squiggly line and a P. It's called a phosphoanhydride bond, and it's actually a phosphorus-oxygen-phosphorus link. Sometimes textbooks show it with a miniature cartoon explosion around it. The energy produced by this phosphoanhydride bond comes when it's broken or hydrolyzed in a reaction with water to form adenosine diphosphate, a hydrogen ion, and a lonely orthophosphate, PO4-3-, containing the severed phosphorus atom. In ATP, the amount of energy produced when this happens is considerable, but not exceptional. There are certainly other phosphorylated compounds that produce more energy when they're hydrolyzed. In muscle tissue, cells will often turn instead to creatine phosphate to provide the high-energy phosphoanhydride bond. When this bond is broken in creatine phosphate, it produces nearly half as much energy again as ATP. Olympic 100-metre sprinters use mainly creatine phosphate for the first half of their race. Why is ATP so special then? One reason is that its so-called high-energy bond is low enough in energy that it's fairly easy to break, making it an ideal universal energy carrier. ATP's phosphoanhydride bond is fairly unstable, partly because there are a lot of negative charges flying around the triphosphate arm, all repelling each other. Breaking the bond reduces the repulsion and produces the more stable ADP molecule. And if you recall, ADP and that lonely orthophosphate have to somehow be recycled back into ATP, and quickly. It makes sense that a bond that can be fairly easily broken can be fairly easily put back together. One Indiana biology professor called it a Goldilocks bond. He used Goldilocks to refer to a sweet spot. In the same way that Goldilocks chose the porridge that was not too hot and not too cold, a Goldilocks bond is one that is not too weak and not too strong. ATP's phosphoanhydride bond is not so easy to break that it releases a pitiful amount of energy, and not so strong that it's too difficult to break or to put back together. And as we know, this bond has got to be broken and put back together a lot.
4: Indeed, a compound that's constantly on the go, even if you're not. That was science writer Hayley Birch with the energy-releasing chemistry of adenosine triphosphate, or ATP. Now, next week, a compound bringing flashbacks.
6: At the tone, we've reached the top of the hour. WIZULP, Newark. Radio Newark News.
7: Every now and then, a term really fits the debate. We've got one of those today. Hi, this is Dave Zanotti. You're listening to Public Square. Recently, the vice president of the American Policy Roundtable, Rob Walgate, appeared on a public television program talking about the abortion issue in the Midwest, and particularly one of the issues coming in the state of Ohio, where pro-lifers are divided and embroiled in a discussion about a 60% supermajority debate as a way of protecting the life issue. And the debate was most interesting. There's been a lot of blowback. People have thought maybe that the American Policy Roundtable has somehow vacated the field when it comes to pro-life. That's exactly the opposite. Exactly the opposite. We're working harder than we have ever before to win the issue for all innocent human life. But Rob made a comment that I could never improve upon. And I want to tell you what he said was the idea of using constitutional amendments to change the rules of the game at this point, to somehow make sure that no matter what, whether you have a majority or you don't, that whether you have a 60% majority, the opponents would have to come in, you could beat a pro abortion amendment with 41% of the vote. The point he's saying is all those debates are short-sighted. And that made a lot of sense. Because if you change your constitution to require a 60% supermajority vote, or you change your legislative structure to require a 60% supermajority vote, what you're really doing is you're empowering the minority to cancel what a 50% majority wants. Or 51% in that case. You see what I'm saying? That's what Hamilton said in the Federalist Papers. When you go to supermajorities, you actually make the minority more powerful, not less. Something to think about in the long term. We don't want to be short-sighted. This is Dave Zanotti on the Public Square. Thanks for listening.
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10: We see people bringing barbecue grills into their residences, and that's almost a guarantee of suicide.
11: Noses are very hard to cover up without drawing suspicion to yourself, so they're actually quite easy to capture with non-cooperative subjects.
12: When you deliver drugs by eye drops, most of the drug doesn't really go where it's needed. So with a contact lens, we can really solve all these problems with the same device.
8: This week, researchers are developing contact lenses that could treat glaucoma. Also, could you get more out of a 20-minute workout than a 4-hour one? And there's a new way to identify potential criminal suspects based on the shape of their noses. But first, Suzanne Bard answers a listener's question about carbon monoxide poisoning.
13: Carbon monoxide gas may be odorless, but breathing too much of it can be fatal. Listener Amanda Wilson of Katy, Texas, wants to know if it's so deadly, why haven't we evolved a way to smell it? We put the question to chemist Neil Langerman of Advanced Chemical Safety in San Diego. He says we lack receptors in our nose and mouth for carbon monoxide.
10: And without a receptor, you don't perceive it. It's a very small molecule. It's a very simple molecule.
13: He says we haven't evolved such receptors because indoor carbon monoxide exposure didn't become a problem for people until the advent of modern industrialized societies.
10: There just was no natural selection to drive the evolutionary development of receptor cells.
13: Langerman says symptoms of carbon monoxide poisoning depend on the amount inhaled.
10: They would start out at low doses, perhaps being nothing more than increased ringing in your ears, maybe a mild headache, a sense that you're just not getting enough air to breathe. As the concentration goes up, those symptoms will, in fact, get worse, such that at the onset of the level of toxicity, which is about 3.5% saturation of your hemoglobin, a person's driving skills, for example, will be markedly reduced. Your driving skill will start to approach the level of the same effect as drinking alcohol. As the concentration goes up to drive perhaps 7 to 10% saturation of your hemoglobin, real motor performance deficits will occur. And then as you go higher, everything from nausea, extremely bad headaches, blurred vision, ultimately, extended exposure at these kinds of concentrations will lead to death.
13: He says avoiding exposure to carbon monoxide is pretty straightforward. He cautions against smoking or burning anything indoors.
10: We see people bringing barbecue grills into their residences, and that's almost a guarantee of suicide. If your natural gas flame is anything but blue, call your gas company for service, because if it's got any yellow in it at all, you're producing carbon monoxide.
13: Langerman recommends installing inexpensive carbon monoxide detectors in the home.
10: I'm a strong believer in carbon monoxide sensors, the smoke detector type devices. They're $20, $30 plus annual replacement of battery. They are really a good source of protection.
13: Thanks for your question, Amanda. You'll be receiving a Science Update mug in the mail very soon. And if you want a mug, give us a call with your science question at 1-800-WHY-IS-IT.
8: Thanks, Suzanne. Scientists are developing ways to identify people by physical features, such as intricate patterns in the eyes. But some of these techniques require the person to step close and stand still, which criminal suspects may not do willingly. That's one reason why engineer Adrian Evans of the University of Bath in England turned to the nose.
11: Noses are very hard to cover up without drawing suspicion to yourself, so they're actually quite easy to capture with non-cooperative subjects.
8: He and his colleague, Adrian Morehouse, analyzed 3D images of 40 people. By measuring just three specific aspects of a nose, they were able to narrow down the possible matches much faster than a full face recognition scan. The trade-off is that it's harder to make a one-to-one match, so the system may be best used to quickly flag suspects for further scrutiny. Next, we have guest reporter Karina Wu in the studio with us this week. She is here to tell us about a new use for contact lenses.
14: Contact lenses already correct less than perfect vision. Now they might also be a way to treat more serious eye diseases, like glaucoma. Anuj Chauhan is a chemical engineer at the University of Florida in Gainesville. He and his colleagues have developed contacts that can deliver drugs to the eye for up to a month. He says medicated contacts would improve upon eye drops, the usual delivery method. I caught up with him at the annual meeting of the American Chemical Society in San Francisco.
12: When you deliver drugs by eye drops, most of the drug doesn't really go where it's needed. So with a contact lens, we can really solve all these problems with the same device because there is less wastage, because most of the drug released by a contact lens actually goes into the cornea. The drug that is going to the cornea now is obviously not going to other organs, so you have less side effects. And also there's higher compliance because you only need to put a contact lens once for 15 days and then throw it away. And so effectively you solve all the problems.
14: The lenses contain vitamin E, which slows down the drug as it moves out of the lens, allowing the drug to last longer. And according to Chauhan, studies have shown that vitamin E has benefits of its own. It could help prevent glaucoma as well as cataracts.
12: Also, it has some other very useful properties. Like, for instance, it actually blocks UV light. And so it blocks UV light, so what will happen is if you add vitamin E to the lenses will actually also become UV protected.
14: The researchers hope to finish lab testing of the contacts in about 2 years and then start testing them in people.
8: Thanks, Karina. Children with impaired muscular coordination from disease or injury need to perform exercises to regain muscle control. But it's hard to get kids to do boring exercises day after day. That's why Dido Green at Tel Aviv University turned to magic. She's found that teaching kids simple sleight-of-hand tricks motivates them to practice the tricks over and over. That, in turn, improves their ability to do other things, from buttoning a shirt to typing on a keyboard. And in related news, scientists at Rutgers University have created games for a Sony PlayStation that help teenagers with cerebral palsy. The games involve performing repetitive fine motor tasks and have been found to improve the teen's hand strength and range of motion. Finally today, Suzanne has some good news for people who just don't think they have time to exercise.
13: Workouts don't necessarily have to last long to be beneficial. Exercise physiologist Martin Gabala of McMaster University in Canada says you can finish a great workout in the time it takes to watch a sitcom, and that's without the commercials. His team trained people on exercise bikes. For 20 minutes, they alternated 1 minute of rest with 1 minute of vigorous effort.
15: We used a standard stationary bike that people might have in their basement right now, and we used a lower intensity form of interval training, so not all out, but still something that would be out of your comfort zone and perhaps require 8.5 to 9 on a 10-point rating scale in terms of intensity.
13: He says the cardiovascular benefits were equal to 4 or 5 hours of typical, moderate exercise.
15: This type of training is extremely time efficient.
13: Previous studies showed similar results, but for more extreme, all-out effort on specialized equipment.
15: This is not just for elite athletes or highly trained individuals.
13: Gabala says the new findings suggest that anyone can benefit from this kind of training.
8: Thanks, Suzanne. Well, that's all we have for you this week. Next week, a dung beetle has broken the record for the world's strongest insect, and we'll tell you about that. Also, why getting clean could be causing pollution, and how NASA scientists plan to search for the origins of the solar system in asteroids. But if you can't wait for next week's podcast, you can get your daily dose of science by listening to the Science Update Podcast Daily Edition every day, Monday through Friday. 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You can also check out Science Update's fan page on Facebook or follow us on Twitter. Thanks for listening. I'm Bob Hirshon for AAAS, the Science Society.
2: Today is June 16th on Tidbits in Time, a great day. Stay with me to hear about a comedian with an internet following. We'll commemorate Henry Ford's second attempt at a car company, explore the convoluted origin of Big Blue, and you'll see the butterfly effect in action on a U.S. Senate race. All that plus, we'll spend a day at Coney Island and try out a purpose-built ride for thrill seekers. Tidbits in Time is next. It was June 16, 1980 that Remy Mounassifi was born in Washington, D.C., growing up in McLean, Virginia. He is a politically libertarian comedian, rapper, and parody musician who has become somewhat of an internet celebrity, having produced a number of video parodies on various national issues under the name Go Remy on YouTube. That may sound like a bizarre description, but many people find him quite funny, and his videos have attracted 100 million plus views on YouTube. June 16, 1903, Henry Ford incorporated the Ford Motor Company in Dearborn, Michigan. Ushering in the age of the automobile, Ford's idea was to mass-produce a widely affordable vehicle. The Model T was only $240, and a customer could have it painted any color he wanted, as long as it was black. Under family control for 100-plus years, Ford is now the second-largest American automaker behind General Motors, and the fifth-largest in the world. Speaking of large companies, the Computing Tabulating Recording Company was founded on June 16, 1911. It was formed as a merger of three companies, the first being the Tabulating Machine Company, the second, the International Time Recording Company, and third, the Computing Scale Company. In 1924, they took on a new identity, changing their name to the International Business Machines Corporation, and soon started using their initials mostly, IBM, and later picking up the nickname Big Blue. June 16, 2007, actress Jerry Lynn Zimmerman Ryan wed French chef Emi in the Loire Valley, France. Her divorce from politician Jack Ryan led directly to the election of Barack H. Obama to the U.S. Senate. The far-reaching consequences of seemingly insignificant events within a complex system is a perfect example of the butterfly effect. Jerry Ryan is best known for her television appearances in Dark Skies, Star Trek Voyager, Boston Public, and Body of Proof. It was June 16, 1884 that the very first purpose-built roller coaster opened to the public at Coney Island in Brooklyn, New York. Dubbed the Switchback Railway, LaMarcus Adna Thompson started designing and building the attraction in 1881. For a nickel, passengers would sit on a bench seat and be launched down the track on a lumpy straightaway, coasting 600 feet at 6 miles per hour. At the other end, the car was reversed for a return trip. For your very own email print version of Tidbits in Time, showing up every day for free in your inbox, just send a request to adrian@tidbitsintime.com. That's adrian@tidbitsintime.com. For Tidbits in Time, this has been Gene Vann.
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17: Hi there, I'm Thane Maynard. When you see a flying fish, chances are, given its large wing fins, that your first assumption would be that it's a bird. Once they take to the air, they can flap and glide for nearly 200 meters, the length of about two football fields. There are about 40 species of flying fish, and with speciation comes morphological differences. The two-wingers variety have two well-built pectoral or side fins that provide them with lift that they need to fly. On the other hand, the four-wingers not only use their strong pectoral fins, but also tap into the power of their pelvic or bottom fins. However, the fin that makes the real difference is the tail, which is similar to a rudder on a boat, and it helps steer the flying fish during flight. How they remain in the air can be understood by looking at their anatomy. Flying fish have a rigid frame, streamlined bodies, a reinforced spinal cord, a large cumulative fin surface area, and lower body weight. These are all characteristics that allow the fish to stay in flight due to drag reduction, something that airplane gliders based their design on in the 1930s.
16: The 90-Second Naturalist is a production of Cincinnati Public Radio and the Cincinnati Zoo, with support from Cincinnati Public Radio members to spread the good news of the natural world.
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19: On today's broadcast, U.S. President Donald Trump and an Iranian foreign ministry official both say a deal has been reached to end the Iran war. President Lee Jae-myung meets with Pope Leo XIV at the Vatican and extends an invitation to visit South Korea next year. A protest over Election Day ballot paper shortages continues for the 11th day. This is KBS World Radio News. I'm Daniel Chan. After 3.5 months, the Iran war may soon come to an end. U.S. President Donald Trump and an Iranian foreign ministry official both say a deal has been reached to end the conflict. They confirmed that an official signing ceremony will take place on Friday in Switzerland. Rosenbach has this report.
20: U.S. President Donald Trump says an agreement to end the war with Iran is now complete and that he's authorized an end to the U.S. naval blockade of the Strait of Hormuz. Trump said on social media Sunday that the opening of the strait would take place upon the signing of the deal on Friday for purposes of mine removal.
21: I think it's a big moment for the United States of America.
20: U.S. Vice President J.D. Vance addressed the deal in an interview with Fox News, hailing it as a big moment for the United States that would eliminate Iran's nuclear threat.
21: If Iran delivers on their promise, and so there's an approach here where we verify and where there are real benefits so long as Iran meets their end of the obligation. But if the Iranians comply with his deal, it is going to fundamentally transform the Middle East for the next 50 years. It's going
20: to... Iranian state media, citing Deputy Foreign Minister Kazem Gharibabadi, reported that war and military operations on all fronts, including in Lebanon, will be permanently terminated as part of the deal, which will be formally signed with the U.S. in Geneva on Friday. The Iranian officials said a final round of negotiations will take place over a 60-day period after Tehran verifies that Washington has fulfilled its commitments under the deal, including ending hostilities, lifting the blockade, and releasing Iranian assets. These promises, however, were noticeably absent from Trump's announcement. Against this backdrop, Trump posted a photo over the weekend of himself and North Korean leader Kim Jong-un taken during their first summit 8 years ago, fueling speculation that North Korea will be the next diplomatic issue he attempts to tackle after resolving matters with Iran. Rosine Park, KBS World Radio News.
19: President Lee Jae-myung has invited Pope Leo XIV to South Korea. National Security Advisor Wee Sung-lak said in a briefing on his meeting with the Pope at the Vatican on Monday that the President asked the Pope to visit South Korea next year on the occasion of the Catholic Festival World Youth Day 2027. We added that during Monday's meeting, he explained the Korean people's hopes and the government's vision regarding policies to establish peace on the Korean Peninsula, while the Vatican affirmed its unwavering support for peace and reconciliation. Meanwhile, Cardinal Lazarus Yu Hung-sik, who serves as a prefect of the Dicastery of the Clergy, told reporters at the Vatican on Sunday that any future visit to North Korea by the Pope would depend on Pyongyang. Protesters angry about the Election Day ballot shortages at 26 polling stations continued their rally for the 11th day, Monday. They are demanding a rerun of the June 3rd local elections, saying their fairness was compromised. KBS checked out the protest. Pedrian Esmore.
22: Protesters gathered around a handball stadium in Seoul's Songpa District calling for a rerun of the June 3rd local elections. Some of the protesters told KBS it is nonsense that they ran out of ballot papers.
23: First of all, regardless of the government, ruling or opposition parties, we have learned that voting is the most important thing in a democracy. So if a problem arises regarding voting, I believe we must resolve that issue first before moving on to the next one.
24: I think that a re-election must be held unconditionally, and I believe the National Election Commission should be disbanded. I believe this atmosphere should not fade away, and so I would like to continue participating whenever I have the time.
22: Police estimate that 10,000 people were part of the rally as of 7 p.m. Sunday. The protests entered this 11th day on Monday with around 200 protesters still outside the Hanbo Stadium, which was used as a ballot counting center for the elections. During the nationwide local elections on June 3rd, at least 26 polling stations ran completely out of ballot papers. Voting hours had to be extended by nearly 6 hours until around midnight. Some voters gave up and returned home, while others were still waiting in line as television networks began broadcasting exit poll results and real-time vote tallies prompting concerns that the voting in the affected locations was compromised. Pyeongchang KBS World Radio News.
19: Labor groups have demanded a 16.3% increase in the statutory minimum wage for next year to 12,000 won, or around $7.93 per hour. The country's two umbrella unions, the Federation of Korean Trade Unions and the Korean Confederation of Trade Unions, announced a proposed increase from the current 10,321 per hour at a press conference in Seoul on Monday. The labor groups point out that the average rate of increase over the past 3 years, 2.37%, hasn't kept pace with inflation, which averaged 2.66% in the same time frame. The Tripartite Minimum Wage Commission, which comprises representatives of labor, business, and the public interest, has begun discussions on next year's minimum wage, and the business side has yet to make its proposal. The commission is obligated to submit a wage proposal to the labor minister by the end of this month, but it has only met the deadline 9 times since the system was adopted in 1988. New malware targeting South Korean PC users has been discovered in emails impersonating Microsoft's security team. Cybersecurity company Genians warned on Monday of a spear phishing campaign using fake Microsoft security notices about repeated generation of one-time passcodes to induce anxiety regarding account takeovers and trick users into downloading malicious email attachments. The company identified the malware as Now I Read, a remote access Trojan linked to the North Korean hacking group APT-37. Once installed, the attacker can remotely control various functions on the victim's PC, including file uploads, downloads, microphone recording, and keystroke logging. According to Genians, this attack closely aligns with the structure and tactics of a Python-based backdoor used by the North Korea-linked group that was revealed in May of last year. The vice chair of Jungang Group has issued an apology over a number of the group's affiliates seeking court-led rehabilitation in the face of a liquidity crisis. In a news conference held in Seoul on Monday, Hong Jung-do said some of the group's affiliates have made the inevitable choice, despite the company's best efforts, to stabilize finances due to various reasons, including worsened external economic conditions and a credit crunch resulting from a credit rating downgrade. The group's holding company, Jungang Holdings, as well as cable network JTBC, entertainment and media firm Content Tree Jungang, movie theater chain Megabox Jungang, and investment arm Jungang P&I filed for court rehabilitation on Sunday and Monday. Many parts of the country will see rain showers on Tuesday amid hot weather. According to the Korea Meteorological Administration, the central and mountainous areas of Gangwon Province, as well as southern inland regions, will see scattered rain on Tuesday. Most inland areas are forecast to see rain showers through Wednesday. The mercury will climb past 30 degrees Celsius in the afternoon in most parts of the country on Tuesday. And that's the news from KBS World Radio's News Center in Seoul. This has been Daniel Chen.

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2: I'm Steve Mencher for the Library of Congress, and we're talking on the podcast today with Daniel Levitin, author of This Is Your Brain on Music and The World in Six Songs. He's about to give a lecture in the library's Music and the Brain series. Daniel Levitin is James McGill Professor of Psychology and Behavioral Neuroscience at McGill University, and that's a mouthful. He's also worked as a record producer and a recording engineer with what Wikipedia tells me are 14 gold and platinum recordings to his credit. Is that true?
3: I think that sounds about right.
2: Okay. Now, since I have you here and since you've worked with Steely Dan, I had a question that I could only ask you. Every time I've ever walked into a place where someone is mixing music in a hall or in a recording studio,
3: yeah.
2: They're playing Ricky, Don't Lose That Number, and they're listening.
3: Intently.
2: Yeah. What are they listening for?
3: Well, the thing about Steely Dan's recordings are that they're really models of how good recording technology can be. I mean, in the history of recorded music, everybody may have their favorite piece of music or their favorite way of demonstrating the technical capabilities of reproduction equipment. But I think most if not many serious listeners agree that Steely Dan represents really the zenith of what recording technology can be in terms of clarity, frequency response, dynamic range, a complete separation between the instruments, and yet they still blend in a harmonious way. So I've used them to test out. I don't usually use Ricky, Don't Lose That Number, but...
2: Which one do you use?
3: I've been using Gaslighting Abbey most recently off of the album Two Against Nature, but really anything from their repertoire. Masterfully done. Roger Nichols, the brilliant Roger Nichols, was the chief recording engineer on all of them. Usually what I'm listening for is the separation between instruments, which helps you to judge the quality of the stereo imaging. And also the deep bass, the deep lows of the bass, the shimmering highs of a cymbal, and everything in between.
2: Okay. Well, thanks for clearing that up for me. Can we go back? I've enjoyed in these podcasts talking to people about some of their earliest musical experiences. And I want to know if you were someone who was sent off to music lessons at a certain age or if music was playing in your home.
3: Well, my mother, who is a novelist and has 40 books housed here at this institution... used to play the piano every afternoon before dinner time for about an hour. And my earliest memories as a child were lying underneath the family grand on this, you know, 60s shag rug and just listening to the sound of the music, watching her feet go up and down on the pedals. And it was a mesmerizing experience because the sound really is all around you. And the low notes came out of one ear and came into one ear and the high notes came into another. And, I began plinking around with the piano as soon as I could sit at the bench, and that's pretty much where it started for me.
2: Wow. Where did it go from there?
3: Well, in grammar school, we had a school music program, and I started taking clarinet when I was 8 years old. We had half an hour a week, I think, of private lessons, and then we had group ensemble. And when I was 12, he gave me to borrow the school saxophone and taught me how to play it. And he wanted to form a school jazz band. Junior high school jazz band. And along the way, he gave me lessons in how to write and score music, how to arrange it, how to write for the different instruments, how to understand the ranges of the different instruments. And for an eighth grade project, I scored two or three pieces for the school band. And we played them. He taught me to conduct them.
2: Wow. Do you still have recordings of those pieces?
3: I do. And we're still in touch. We became good friends. He was a remarkable man. His name was Talmadge Eady. And he's now a goat farmer in Oregon. But, you know, a number of his students, we were in a small little farm town, Moraga, California, but a number of his students went on to become great musicians. One of them went on to play with the Ray Charles band, Steve Turay, the trombone player, and his brother, Peter Turay, was a drummer. We had players go on to work with you know, big groups like that.
2: Fabulous. All right, let's talk a little bit about The World in Six Songs. As I understand your thesis, it's that music has helped to define who we are as humans, And further, that music can be classified under six categories, at least the music that has made a difference to our human development. How did you land on those particular six categories?
3: Well, I think the idea is similar to what Jared Diamond did with Guns, Germs, and Steel, his wonderful book. His thesis there was that if you want to understand why it is that different peoples in the world have different economic wealth, you know, different levels of economic wealth or health. If you want to understand the nature of, you know, why some societies have advanced more than others, it's instructive to look at these three things: guns, germs, and steel. They can tell you a whole lot about the movement of wealth and resources in the world. And similarly, through an analysis of thousands and thousands of recordings and texts of music going back 6,000 years, what emerged were six categories of music that describe the way our ancestors used or probably used music as ways of getting along with one another, communicating emotionally. And so the six songs of the title are not six particular songs. It's not a book about my six favorite pieces or the six most important songs of all time. But it's about six kinds of music: songs of friendship, joy, comfort, knowledge, religion, and love, and the ways in which our ancestors used them in order to form social bonds, to comfort one another, to encapsulate knowledge, in short, to create society as we know it.
2: I found it fascinating, and you mounted some pretty persuasive evidence. And as you're reading, you find yourself looking into academic subjects like neurochemistry, anthropology, musicology, evolutionary biology. Sometimes with all of that, just on the course of a paragraph or a page, I found myself a little dizzy. Do you get that reaction from some readers, or are they willing to follow you just about wherever you want to go?
3: Oh, well, you'd have to ask them. I mean, there is a lot of information packed in the book. What I set out to achieve and what I hoped I pulled off was that I wanted to give this book more science than there was in This Is Your Brain on Music. But the science should be more gently delivered. You should be reading and not really feel like you're being lectured at, and not feel like there's a lot of technical stuff going on. But at the end, you should feel that you've learned something. And to do this, you know, I think the tough problems that are challenging us in the world today really require an interdisciplinary approach. You can't get at the interesting issues from just one academic perspective, one intellectual discipline. So, yeah, something like music involves, well, music theory, of course, and musicology, but also biology and evolutionary biology in particular, neuroscience, anthropology, to, as you saw in the book, linguistics to some extent.
2: All right, so that's thanks for helping me sort of unpack that. That's sort of what's happening. In a sense, you're leading us through a survey of some of these ideas. We can dig deeper into any one of them, but you're marshaling them to prove your arguments, have a discussion.
3: And I do want to be honest here. I don't feel that I'm bringing to the reader anything new or novel. I think all I've done is I've read through hundreds of articles so that you won't have to. And I've put together in a way that I think would be palatable for the proverbial educated layperson, you know, what I read, and tried to synthesize it into a framework. The six songs can be seen as a literary device or a framework by which to convey the information. I mean, they're more than that, because I think they have some historic reality. But really, it was a way to tie together these disparate fields. I'm not promoting any radically new ideas. I'm just unearthing what was out there in the literature for the last 20 years in particular.
2: It reminded me in reading through your book and in thinking about it of J. Carter Brown, the art curator and director of the National Gallery. Before he died, his last great exhibition pared down all of his knowledge of 30, 40, 50 years to pretty much exactly what you were doing.
3: Yeah.
2: He said all art can be divided into these categories. Yeah. I don't know if he had three or five or seven.
3: Yeah.
2: He put them on a wall next to each other in Atlanta. Yeah. And the critics came and were just cutting and mean because this was not what they expected. This was not what the great man was meant to deliver at the end of his life.
3: If you read The World in Six Songs and what you come away from it is the single idea there are basically six forms of music or six categories of music, that's coming away with the wrong thing. Really what the story is about, what the book is about, is the underappreciated role that music has played in creating human society. And the particular changes in the brain of Homo sapiens, as distinguished from Australopithecines and Neanderthals, these particular changes that gave rise to the desire to communicate, the desire to represent things artistically, to convey them emotionally rather than factually, these things that gave rise to music, language, art, and science, and indeed, I believe, all of human civilization as we know it. That's the message.
2: The thing that also is so engaging about the book is that you are someone, as you said, in terms of the academic subjects you're willing to talk about, it's also musical, that you're not, this is not about classical music or jazz or blues or any one kind of music. You're sort of Catholic with a small C taste in music is something that really draws us in from the beginning with this. How did you come to love every different kind of music?
3: Thank you very much for the compliment about the book. I mean, what I tried to do, I had a number of parallel goals with the book, and one of them was to be able to talk about music that might be 50,000 years old, but then give contemporary examples that the average person could relate to. So you can try and exercise your imagination about how somebody 50,000 years ago on the African plains would have comforted her infant, but now we can sing the Brahms lullaby as a contemporary or relatively contemporary analog. We can talk about knowledge songs and today invoke the ABCs or the Animaniacs singing the Nations of the World from a Saturday morning cartoon. These are very different than what knowledge songs would have been 50,000 years ago, but the struggle was to draw from contemporary musical experience. Otherwise, the reader is lost, of course. And I'm lucky in my own musical taste because I started listening to a variety of music from a young age, and that opened up my ears to the possibilities. My grandfather had a nice collection of swing, Benny Goodman, Artie Shaw, and my mother was playing Chopin and Rachmaninoff on the piano. And my father liked Muzak, of all things, which I've grown to appreciate. The harmonies are actually quite complex, and although it's intended to not be emotionally arousing, there's a technical sophistication to it, and certainly to play that stuff requires a great deal of musicianship. And then, of course, seeing the Beatles on, I'm sorry, I sound like a cliche for my generation, for our generation, but seeing the Beatles on the Ed Sullivan Show and hearing Johnny Cash on the radio, the two of them, to quote Rodney Crowell, it sounded like the whole thing came from outer space.
2: There's one aspect of your argument that I'd like you to get into a little bit more, and it seems kind of central, and it also seems not controversial, but something I'd like to talk to you about. It's that humans don't continue to do anything that's not adaptive in some way to their environment. In other words, if a human was born who liked to run up to tigers and stick his head in its mouth and pet them, then the genetic makeup of that person would not be passed down to successive generations.
3: So over the long run.
2: Over the long
3: right.
2: run.
3: Right.
2: I don't know. There's guys in Las Vegas who do that every
3: right,
2: night.
3: Right. That's right.
2: But how do you use this kind of argument to help you make your case about music?
3: Well, so this, of course, isn't my original argument. This comes ultimately from Darwin, and some of his contemporaries were thinking along the same lines. And more recently, people like Richard Dawkins and Dan Dennett, who have written wonderful books to popularize evolution. And in one sense, that's what this is. It's a way, The World in Six Songs is a way to popularize evolution and the theory of it, you know, using music as a window and for an audience that might not otherwise pick up a book about evolution. The idea here is that when we see an activity that is ubiquitous across humans, across human civilizations and cultures and across time, we have to ask ourselves what the evolutionary origins might be. Now, there may be none. It could be an evolutionary accident. There are many of those. But it's worth asking the question, what evolutionary role might have served. And that leads us down interesting paths. In the case of music, one can argue, as Darwin did, that music was serving a kind of sexual signaling function. It signaled the sexual, mental, and emotional fitness of the singer. For one thing, in the way that music was practiced for tens of thousands of years, it was always, almost always, accompanied by dance. Now, if you can sing and dance for hours on end, you're not neurologically impaired, so at some level there's some physical, sexual fitness being indicated. And those of our ancestors who were able to convey this were the ones who were best at attracting mates, and they passed on this singing and dancing, this sexual signaling. I mean, there are other things, too. Those of our ancestors who were, one argument goes, those of our ancestors who were able to avoid pugilistic confrontations, who were able to resolve their differences peacefully, perhaps through mutual grooming, vocal grooming, singing together, would have had more stable societies. They wouldn't have been always fighting with their neighbors. And this is something that could have been passed on.
4: Sure.
2: No, I think I'm starting to understand that a little better. I guess sometimes when I'm reading the book, I'm not sure sort of what's a metaphor and what I'm meant to take as hard science. I guess it's sort of a combination.
3: Well, I don't know that I intentionally used metaphors to obscure the science. I think there were a couple of reviewers. It's interesting that a couple of reviewers who were musicians didn't understand the evolutionary arguments and didn't subscribe to evolution to begin with. And so they found the evolutionary arguments to be either incomprehensible or dissatisfying. And the scientists who believed in evolution, they liked that part, and they weren't so sure about the musical part.
2: Right. For me, I mean, it's as you talk, it's starting to sink in.
3: Well, I'll give you another example.
2: Please.
3: When people have orgasms together, the hormone is released called oxytocin, a very interesting hormone. Oxytocin causes feelings of trust among people, and particularly trust for the people that are in the proximity of when it's being released. Now, you can imagine why natural selection would have landed upon this to be produced during orgasm. Orgasm almost always, in evolutionary timescales, occurred in the context of lovemaking or sexual intercourse and its variants.

0: and feels bonded to the woman, that'll do it. And there's this chemical thing that does that. It turns out one of the only other times when oxytocin is released is when people sing together. And this suggests, it doesn't prove anything, but it suggests that singing may have been an important way in which ancient humans formed social bonds in order to create societies. When you look at other primate living groups, they seldom have more than 18 or 20 male members. Rivalry and competition is too much. I wasn't saying interpersonal rivalry, but inter-simian rivalry becomes too much, and they split apart. And yet humans have had living groups in the tens of thousands for tens of thousands of years. And Robin Dunbar, among others, believe that vocal grooming, singing together, talking together, helped humans to ease these kinds of tensions, these social tensions. And we find in our own experience, you know, when you sing with people, you feel closer to them. Oxytocin may be part of the story. There's an evolutionary story.
1: Fabulous.
2: Now, another thing I enjoyed a lot about your book is the fact that you seem to love musicians and hanging out with them and having conversations about stuff that you really love with them. Can you tell me about one of those conversations that really made an impression on you when you were talking to a musician who you love and a light went on after having a conversation?
0: I've been extraordinarily lucky in my production career, being able to work with great musicians. And then in my new writing career, I've been lucky that musicians have enjoyed reading what I have to say. And so a number of them volunteered to talk with me about music and its origins for this book. People like Pete Seeger, Sting, Joni Mitchell, David Byrne, Rodney Crowell, Paul Simon, Stevie Wonder. And the insights of people who have risen to the top of their game and who have spent a lifetime trying to communicate through this medium, I think they're worthwhile. And I wanted to share some of those conversations and insights with readers. I think a particularly interesting one was talking to Sting about Pete Seeger, because I had interviewed Pete Seeger just a few days before, and Sting was very eager to know what Seeger had to say. And, you know, I asked Sting if he thought that a song could change the world, which is a rather bold proposition. Can the world be changed by a song? And on one hand, he said, well, no, a single song can't change the world. It can plant the seeds of change. And Pete Seeger, certainly, Sting said, has planted many, many seeds. The writer of Where Have All the Flowers Gone? And If I Had a Hammer? And a number of songs that make you stop and think about where the world is going and what you might be able to do to make the world a better place, social action songs. And maybe songs like these that are sung at gatherings of tens of thousands or even millions of people, the March on Washington, these songs were sung there. No, the song itself can't change something, but it's part of a tide, part of an event or a moment in time where people feel that there's something larger than themselves. We just saw this with the election of Obama, a man who the pundits have described as not easy to categorize in terms of his race or his socioeconomic upbringing or his education or his geography. And yet what he is an American. And we're finding that the new way of thinking about Americans is, well, we're not rural, we're not city dwellers, we're not white, we're not black, we're all of these things and more. And, you know, it is the age of post-labeling. And songs can work to strengthen these ideas. People in disparate places can sing them and sing them in their heads and be reminded of this greater truth. Sting summed up his comment by saying that, on the other hand, Sting's one, a great one for seeing things on both hands. He had this funny remark, that's why God gave us two hands. On the other hand, if he didn't believe songs could change the world, he wouldn't be writing them.
2: Fantastic. I think we're going to leave it there. I've been speaking with Daniel Levitin, author of The World in Six Songs, and this is Your Brain on Music. I'm Steve Mencher for the Library of Congress. Thanks a lot.
0: Thank you, Steve.
3: This has been a presentation of the Library of Congress. Visit us at loc.gov.
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1: We're here today to talk about time travel, a perennial, dare I say, timeless topic of science fiction. But is it possible? Is there any chance at all that it could actually happen?
2: No. Well, okay, kinda. But not really. I'm Lee Billings.
1: I'm Clara Moskowitz, and this is Cosmos Quickly, the bi-weekly space podcast from Scientific American. We're going to have a little friendly debate.
2: Really, Clara? I came for a throwdown.
1: Well, a wrangle, a parlay, a confab. Lee, what do you have against time travel?
2: So, I love the idea of time travel, and in fact, I do it all the time. Like most everyone else, I'm traveling into the future at 1 second per second. I'm less of a fan, though, of more speculative time travel, which is good fodder for goofy sci-fi stories, but in the real world, it's an implausible distraction.
1: But really, we can stay within plausible physics and still see how more extreme versions of time travel are possible. See, Einstein's special theory of relativity shows that the rate time flows at depends on how fast you're moving.
2: Einstein strikes again. What a rascal.
1: If you're traveling in a starship at close to the speed of light, you'll still experience the familiar 1 second per second ticking of a clock. But an observer back on Earth would see your clock moving glacially slow. To them, you'd be moving through time at a snail's pace. That means that when you finally got back, maybe only a year would have passed for you, but a century could have gone by for your friends on Earth. Ergo, you just traveled to the future.
2: Right. No one's disputing any of that. We can even measure this sort of time dilation right now on Earth, not with starships, but with subatomic particles. Some of those particles have very short lifetimes, decaying almost instantaneously. But if we drastically speed them up, like in a particle accelerator, we find they endure longer in proportion to how fast they're going. So riddle me this, Clara. How might we travel into the past? That's something so hard to do, effectively impossible almost, that it's scarcely worth thinking about.
3: This is what makes time travel possible. The flux capacitor.
1: I get it. No one has yet conceived of a way to journey to the past. But the crazy thing is, it's not impossible. Time is just one of the four dimensions in the universe, along with three dimensions of space. And we move through space in all directions just fine. So according to physics, travel through time should be just as possible. One way that people have looked into this is via a wormhole, a shortcut bridge through space-time that was predicted by general relativity. Wormholes can connect distant points in space-time, meaning you could conceivably use one to bridge not just the gap between here and a distant galaxy, but the span between 2023 and 1923.
3: That's it. That's the wormhole.
4: You say don't spray it, huh? It's a sphere. Well, of course it is what you... You thought it would just be a hole.
2: Ah, yes. Wormholes, the last refuge of scoundrels and desperate physicists. The trouble with wormholes, Clara, is that unlike a DeLorean, we have no evidence they actually exist. And even if they did, it seems the only way to make them traversable and stable involves using negative energy or negative mass to prop them open. And guess what? Just like wormholes themselves, we have no evidence these weird forms of matter and energy actually exist either. And let's just beat this dead horse one more time. Even if wormholes exist as well as the means to make them traversable, to actually go back in time seems to require anchoring one end in a region of very warped space-time, like around a big black hole, or accelerating it to nearly light speed. Are you sensing a theme here, Clara?
1: Yeah. All I can say is that just because there's no evidence any of these things exist, there's also no evidence they don't or can't exist. Wormholes are real solutions to the equations of general relativity. And even negative energy and mass are concepts that come up in the math and aren't prohibited.
2: Well, how about some more practical arguments then? If time travel were possible, wouldn't we have met some time travelers by now? Wouldn't someone have gone back and killed Hitler or at least prevented me from wearing that ridiculous outfit to my high school prom? You know, there's a famous story about physicist Stephen Hawking who invited time travelers to come to a party he was holding. The trick was, the party happened in 2009, but the invitation came out in a miniseries that was broadcast in 2010. Thus, only time travelers would have been able to attend.
5: Here is the invitation, giving the exact coordinates in time and space. I am hoping copies of it, in one form or another, will survive for many thousands of years.
2: And sadly, the hors d'oeuvres went uneaten, the champagne sat unopened, because clearly, time travel to the past is impossible.
1: I admit, a party with Stephen Hawking should have been pretty alluring to time travelers if they were out there. But you're forgetting about the international clause of secrecy that all time travelers probably have to swear to, making sure to hide their identities and abilities from those in earlier eras.
2: Yes, the clause of secrecy. Feels like we're really veering into science fictional special pleading territory here. Let's not also forget the paradoxes that we have to worry about, too, which might explain such prohibitions. There are lots of good reasons to think time travel might introduce insurmountable paradoxes in physics, the most famous being the grandfather or grandmother paradox. If time travel were possible into the past, so the thinking goes, then a person could go back in time and kill their own grandparents, thus making it impossible for them to be born, and impossible for them to travel back in time to ever commit that murder, and so on and so on.
1: I wonder if it could be like the many worlds scenario, where each change a time traveler makes to the past spawns a whole new universe that carries on from that point. So, if I went back in time and killed one of my forebears, then a new branch universe would begin, where that whole line of descendants, including me, never existed. I mean, it sounds crazy, but then again, physics is pretty enamored with multiverses, and they seem to pop up for lots of reasons already. Maybe it's not impossible?
2: If not impossible, then I'd say implausible.
1: Well, I'm forever an optimist, Lee. Thanks for listening to Cosmos Quickly.
2: Our show is produced by Jeff Delvisio, Talika Bose, and Kelso Harper. Our music was composed by Dominic Smith.
1: If you like the show, please consider rating or leaving a review. You can also email feedback, questions, and tips to scienceQuickly@siam.com.
2: For more space-time hijinks and all your science news, head to siam.com. This has been Cosmos Quickly. I'm Lee Billings.
1: I'm Clara Moskowitz.
2: And we'll see you next time. In the future!

0: At the tone, we've reached the top of the hour. 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
1: The Public News Service Wednesday afternoon update. I'm Mike Clifford. An official with the Department of Health and Human Services says the agency has frozen all child care payments to the state of Minnesota after allegations of fraudulent daycare centers. That from ABC News. They report Deputy Secretary Jim O'Neill said in a post that HHS is tightening requirements for payments from the administration for children and families to all states, requiring a justification and a receipt or photo evidence. ABC notes the move comes after an unverified online video from a conservative influencer, Nick Shirley, alleging fraud in child care in Somali communities in Minneapolis. Minneapolis officials dispute the allegations. Meantime, as folks in Ohio prepare to enter the new year, the League of Women Voters of Ohio is urging residents to consider civic engagement as part of their New Year's resolutions, arguing it can help people feel more connected to decisions that affect their communities.
2: The nonpartisan organization says the start of a new year is often when people reflect on personal goals and consider changes they want to make in their lives. Jen Miller, executive director of the League, says civic participation fits naturally into that moment of reflection.
3: The new year is a great reset. It's a time for us to think about who we've been and where we've been and what we want to be different. Thinking about how government represents us is a critical piece of that.
2: Miller says many Ohioans closely follow political developments but don't always see civic participation as something they can actively do on a regular basis. Farah Siddiqui reporting.
1: And as 2025 comes to a close, Connecticut advocacy groups are looking to hit the ground running in 2026. The coming legislative session will be shorter than the one in 2025, running from February to early May.
4: Despite this, there's hope legislation on various social and consumer issues will pass. AARP Connecticut is focusing on laws providing supports for caregivers, consumer protections, and affordable high-speed internet. John Erlinghauser with AARP Connecticut says given the pushback from providers, defending the net equity program is a high priority.
5: It's necessary because when the affordable connectivity program expired at the federal level, it left a big void in high-speed internet. Internet is not only important in fighting social isolation, but also helps with telehealth and safety, other things, and it keeps people connected.
4: Along with this, Erlinghauser hopes to see the state implement no-excuse absentee voting after a state referendum lifted a ban on it. I'm Edwin J. Vieira.
1: And a new study finds that pregnancy raises the woman's risk of cardiovascular complications like heart attack, stroke, hypertension, and even death. Researchers at Massachusetts General Hospital looked at medical records from 56,000 pregnancies. Dr. Amir Ahmed is a cardiologist with Dignity Health and a volunteer with the American Heart Association.
6: Pregnancy itself is a big cardiovascular risk factor for patients who have underlying risk factors, but even patients who don't should be aware that there could be cardiovascular complications related to pregnancy, and that may have long-standing implications for them.
1: Heart disease is the number one killer of new moms. This is Public News Service.
7: With Affordable Care Act subsidies expiring today, many folks in Montana will ring in the new year with higher health insurance costs.
8: While the U.S. House is set to vote on the subsidies in January, it doesn't help people who've already made coverage decisions for the month. That includes former University of Montana adjunct professor Bradley Cook. He lives in Hamilton, Montana, and says his premiums went from $260 a month to almost $700 a month. He says his deductible also more than doubled, which he describes as simply prohibitive.
9: My Social Security isn't doubling, so it, in effect, was like a $15,000 expense out of pocket before I get any real insurance help. So I had to just cancel that.
8: People making more than 400% of the poverty level will no longer get the ACA extended subsidies. I'm Laura Hatch reporting.
7: In Minnesota, now accepting applications for paid leave benefits under a new statewide program. The high-profile law takes effect Thursday. State lawmakers say they want to ensure a smoother rollout by welcoming enrollees early.
10: The legislature approved startup funds, but over time, benefits will be covered by a payroll tax shared by participating employees and their employers. Supporters say it helps workers with limited access to these perks when they need to step away for medical reasons. The Department of Employment and Economic Development's Evan Rowe reminds those eligible they can get up to 12 weeks of partial wage replacement for personal leave or up to 12 weeks when caring for a loved one. There's a 20-week cap when those needs overlap.
11: The most common example where you'd have both types of leave might be a mother who's giving birth to a child.
10: This program is not linked to the fraud fallout seen in human services programs in Minnesota, but Roe acknowledges the scrutiny over state government right now. I'm Mike Moen.
7: Finally, West Virginia and other Appalachian states counting on federal investment in clean energy are seeing those funds vaporize, leaving communities uncertain about jobs, reduced emissions, and their economic future.
12: A new report from Reimagine Appalachia outlines specific projects across the state hanging in limbo, including a $129 million grant from the Department of Energy to build utility-scale solar farms on two former surface mine sites in Nicholas County. Rika Rothenstein, a senior research associate for the group, says the frozen funding has huge impacts on the region.
13: Those solar farms would produce 250 megawatts of electric power, and that's enough to service around 39,000 homes.
12: The findings show nearly 70% of projected clean energy jobs in Appalachian states are now at risk. This is Nadia Romlagan for West Virginia News Service.
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15: This is Bird Note. When Juan Pablo Collazo goes to spend time outside, he often encounters people thinking he doesn't belong out there as a blind person, despite the fact that he's a renowned nature recordist.
16: We need to change the culture and the behavior of people to really understand that blind people can go outside and enjoy nature like whatever person.
15: Juan Pablo helped design nature trails in Colombia with features that make them more accessible for people who are visually impaired, including guide ropes with textures that signal points of interest and QR codes that provide info. But Juan Pablo says these are not simply trails solely for blind people to enjoy.
16: It's for blind people, of course, but it's for all, because we need to share the same places in society. Make places exclusively for blind people or whatever other disability, in my opinion, is an exclusion. All these things are for everyone, for older people, for children, pregnant, people that broke a leg and is temporarily disabled. So many people decide for us, no, he can't walk on this trail because the trail, there are a lot of branches in the floor. Ask first, never decide for us. And the second thing is, do nothing to us without us.
15: For Bird Note, I'm Jonice Franklin.
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19: Today, a bright Scot looks to natural law for an economic model. The University of Houston's College of Engineering presents this series about the machines that make our civilization run and the people whose ingenuity created them. Much more than the signing of our Declaration of Independence took place in 1776. Europe was being turned upside down by revolutionary forces as surely as America was. And 1776 was the year Adam Smith published An Inquiry into the Nature and Causes of the Wealth of Nations, the book that defined modern capitalism. Smith was born in 1723. In 1764, while he was lecturing at the University of Glasgow and writing on economics, a wealthy patron offered him a journey that changed his life. He took Smith to France as his son's tutor. There, Smith met with would-be creators of a new economic system. One important school of French thinking was focused on agriculture and called physiocracy. Physiocrats said that economics is ruled by natural law. French thinkers had also bandied the words laissez-faire, which can be read, let nature have her lead. Physiocracy echoed the ideas of philosopher David Hume, who had mentored Smith. The French experience energized Smith, and he began work on The Wealth of Nations. Up to now, each country had tried to specify its own economy in terms of an inflow of gold and raw materials and the outflow of manufactured goods. Now Smith wrote about the invisible hand of natural processes that guides the flow of goods and sets prices. Economics is a feedback process among nations. Try to override that hand and you're in trouble because nations' economies are interwoven. Smith had given laissez-faire its full modern meaning. When Smith's book came out, he faced some bad reactions. He denied the rationalist linear logic of cause and effect. Smith saw that a single cause could have multiple effects. An effect might be born of many causes. Smith had violated something very near the core of rationalist thinking. They called him an atheist. But luck was with Smith. England's Industrial Revolution let her leap ahead of the old trade balances. His heretical notions about free trade were suddenly useful. If goods and services flow as nature would have them flow, Britannia would come out on top. Within a generation, Smith's theory was official English policy. So his ideas about enlightened self-interest thundered into the 19th century like a great steamroller. Self-interest didn't stay enlightened, of course. The engines of greed bent laissez-faire until forces of socialism rose to oppose it. But today we see a great extension of Smith's ideas in the economics of nature itself. For Earth is a great feedback system. Not only are nations bound to one another by the commerce of their goods, all living species are also bound to one another by feedback processes in the natural commerce of Earth's resources. When Adam Smith died in 1790, people discovered something that wonderfully underscored his beliefs. Smith, it seems, had been giving away his own wealth in completely secret acts of charity. I'm John Leinhardt at the University of Houston, where we're interested in the way inventive minds work.
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20: Could a smart building be smart enough to transform the motion that takes place inside it into electricity? I'm Jim Mitzner, and this is The Pulse of the Planet.
21: The piezo ceramic is a ceramic that has the properties of producing voltage out of it when it is strained, when it is compressed or extended.
20: We're with mechanical engineer Pablo Tarazaga, listening to the sound of a piezo ceramic made from a kind of crystal that's turning electricity into motion, but it also has the ability to do the opposite. Pablo and his team are trying to see if it's possible to transform the typical vibrations of a building, like footsteps, into electricity.
21: So because the vibrations are oscillations, they would strain this piezo ceramic back and forth. So the system would produce basically an AC voltage output. So then what we do is we rectify that and we connect it to a capacitor. And basically what we do is we're charging a battery. So over months, what we do is we charge this battery due to the normal activities of the building, whether it's vibration from an earthquake or traffic around the building or people walking next to these smart materials. What they do is they eventually harvest enough energy that they charge a battery. And once those batteries charge, there's a lot we can do with that battery. And usually we are at the level of microwatts. So it's a very small amount of energy that we can gather. But the idea is that we would use this gathered energy to, say, power a sensor that's not necessarily accessible. So maybe there's a sensor inside the HVAC system, and we don't want to run a wire to it, and we also don't want to have to change the batteries consistently in an awkward location. So the idea of energy harvesting fits in certain areas. It doesn't fit in others.
20: Pulse of the Planet is made possible in part by Virginia Tech, inventing the future through a hands-on approach to education and research.
22: 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A mass grave excavated at Cahokia way back in 1967 now is shown to include women and children, sparking a new concept of the role of women in Mississippian society. A late Bronze Age tomb in Crete displays the remarkable richness of elite Minoan society. Excavators in San Antonio believe they have found the original main gate of the Alamo. And a multidisciplinary study in China connects an ancient flood with the first royal dynasty. The audio news team would like to thank our friends for helping us continue this show without a break for 15 years. 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They give us part of the purchase price. And now here's Laura Pettigrew with the audio news from Archaeologica. We hope you find this to be a valuable part of your day.
2: Welcome to the audio news from Archaeologica. I'm Laura Pettigrew, and these are the headlines in archaeological and historical news from July 31st to August 6th, 2016. Our first story is from the United States, where ancient burials in the pre-Columbian city of Cahokia in Illinois suggest a more powerful role for females in Native American communities. The International Business Times reported on the new findings. Researchers re-examined data from a large mass grave found during the 1967 excavations of an unusual ridgetop mound called Mound 72, built sometime between AD 1000 and 1200. Within that mound, archaeologists led by Melvin Fowler discovered five mass graves, which held the remains of up to 270 people. For many years, archaeologists believed the mound stood as a monument celebrating male power and holding the remains of male rulers. But the reanalysis of the site challenges some of the previous theories about Cahokia. According to Thomas Emerson, who conducted the latest study at the site, Mound 72 burials are some of the most significant burials ever excavated in North America from this era. The initial interpretations became the accepted model for understanding status and gender roles and symbolism among Native American groups. Emerson's study, recently published in the journal American Antiquity, revealed inaccuracies in those previous interpretations. The study flagged in particular a grave known as the Beaded Burial, named for the 20,000 disc beads made of marine shell included in the burial. Fowler and his team hypothesized that the beaded burial was that of two high-status males surrounded by their servants. They interpreted the pattern made with the beads as the shape of a bird, a symbol associated with great warriors in some Native American legends. This suggests the two elite individuals in the tomb were powerful warrior chiefs. However, a recent independent skeletal analysis revealed that females were also present inside the tomb. The two central bodies in the beaded burial were in fact that of a male and a female. Other male-female pairs lying close by also were identified, as well as the remains of a child. According to Emerson, the presence of women in these high-status burials changes the meaning of the beaded burial feature. The new information about the Mound 72 burials suggests a more nuanced political gender structure in Cahokia society, where the relationship between male and female played a big role. The new findings appear to complement other cultural evidence recovered at the site. Symbolism present in the structures and on the artifacts reflects concepts like fertility, agriculture, and the renewal of life. Many of the stone figurines found there depict female features, suggesting women held an important spiritual and potentially political role. Now we move to Cyprus, where a large vase depicting a woman clothed in a sophisticated long dress of Minoan fashion and an intact bronze dagger were among some rare finds excavated from a family tomb during the latest dig at the late Bronze Age site of Dromoloxia Vizakia. The Swedish-led expedition, headed by Professor Peter M. Fisher from the University of Gothenburg, found scores of artifacts including around 70 complete pottery vessels, wheel-made spindle bottles and bowls, and numerous Mycenaean imports. The imports included a jug dating to the 15th century BC, making it one of the earliest known Mycenaean imports to Cyprus. The online news source Cyprus Mail reported on the project. Other finds included jewelry, such as a decorated headband and numerous beads. Researchers found several scarabs, including one with rare white inlays on the eyes. The artist incised the scarab with hieroglyphics and the image of a pharaoh. The Gutenberg team believes the artifacts came from a wealthy family tomb. According to a statement from the Antiquities Department of Cyprus, the pottery suggests a lifespan of this late Bronze Age city from roughly 1600 to 1150 BC. Evidence indicates the city was destroyed and abandoned during the mid-12th century BC. In an interview with Israel's Haaretz newspaper, Fisher said the 3,500-year-old grave was one of the grandest burial sites from the late Bronze Age ever found in Cyprus. The grave is a family tomb for 8 children, ages 5 to 10 years, and 9 adults. The oldest adult was about 40 years old. The finds indicate the family probably was very wealthy and politically important, but archaeologists are not sure where in the city the family lived. Artifacts included with the burials also testify to Cyprus's importance during the late Bronze Age as a trading hub. The site indicated items from Syria, Mesopotamia, Greece, the Levant, and Anatolia. The pottery assemblage had high-class Mycenaean imports and Greek vessels dating to the 15th century BC. According to Fisher, the painting of the Minoan woman, possibly a depiction of a goddess, showed how wealthy women dressed around this time. The scarabs indicated Egyptian origins, with one inscription linked to Egypt's most powerful pharaoh, Thutmose III, who in the 15th century BC created the largest empire Egypt had ever seen. Researchers also found evidence in the city of large-scale manufacturing and purple dyeing of textiles. Merchants likely used the city's products to trade with other cultures, providing Crete's high society with a rich variety of imports. Back in the United States, archaeologists working at the site of the Alamo believe they have found the compound's main gate and walls from the structure's mission period in the 1700s. Archaeologists plan to keep digging in an area where the Alamo's south wall once stood after unearthing adobe bricks and stone that might indicate the location of the mission's main gate. The San Antonio Express News reported on the new discoveries on its website. According to Nesta Anderson, lead investigator of a team that began archaeological excavations in San Antonio's Alamo Plaza this month, researchers believe the stones may be a wall footer of the mission. The Spanish built the mission in 1744. The finds were buried close to the likely location of the original gate, where mission inhabitants and later defenders of the Alamo probably entered the compound. The archaeological work followed a long-term master plan for the Alamo Plaza area that could include proposals for reinterpretation of the main gate area as an entry point. In 1836, David Crockett and his Tennessee Volunteers, as well as a group of defenders from the Texan town of Gonzales, known as the Immortal 32, defended the Alamo during a 13-day siege. All 189 known defenders lost their lives in the culminating battle on March 6, 1836. Today, the Alamo's remaining structures and the surrounding archaeological resources are part of a UNESCO World Heritage Site. According to Steve Tomka, another archaeologist on the team, the excavations uncovered an area where several walls came together to form the gate. Early artistic renderings of the mission and fort depicted rectangular structures on either side of the gate near a church. By 1836, the defenders most likely had put a wooden palisade wall around the gate for protection. So far, the project has uncovered well over 300 artifacts and an adobe brick formation at a nearby excavation site that may have been part of the Alamo's west wall. In our final story, legends of the dawn of Chinese civilization include a great flood which swept away settlements, the water rising so high that it overran hills and mountains. According to the legend, King Yu tamed the waters by building ditches, thus earning a mandate to rule and laying the foundation for China's first dynasty, the Xia. However, until now, scientists had no concrete evidence tying a catastrophic flood to the establishment of the Xia dynasty. Our story comes from reporting by the Canadian Broadcasting Corporation. A team of researchers led by Wu Qianlong, a former Peking University seismologist, discovered evidence that a flood submerged a vast swath of China almost 4,000 years ago. The new findings lend further credence to the long-standing but controversial idea that the Xia dynasty was China's first unified state. Using radiocarbon dating of bones and soil samples along the Yellow River, Wu's team established that an earthquake triggered a huge landslide, which dammed the waterway around 1920 BC. The researchers deduced that for 6 to 9 months after the earthquake, about 15 trillion liters of water built up behind a wall of rock and dirt near Jishi Gorge in today's Qinghai province. When the dam broke, it tore through the gorge at 500 times the Yellow River's average discharge and submerged the North China Plain, an area considered to be the cradle of Chinese civilization. Historical texts from around 1000 BC first mentioned Yu and his role in creating a system to control a great flood that spanned generations. He ruled from somewhere near Jishi Gorge, according to various texts, and his ability to combat natural disasters and earn a heavenly mandate to rule established him as a model for generations of subsequent Chinese rulers. Modern scholars doubted the veracity of the legend of Yu for decades. Over the past century, debate circled around whether or not the Xia dynasty truly existed, or whether it was actually an expansive, unified state rather than simply many smaller states conflated by later Chinese political thinkers to justify continued centralized power. According to David Cohen of National Taiwan University, one of the study's authors, the massive flood contemporaneous with the legend of Yu provides more concrete evidence for the existence of the Xia dynasty. In the late 1980s, archaeologists discovered buildings and bronze remains at Erlitou Village in Henan Province that were carbon dated to about 1900 BC. Many scholars believe the settlement, with an estimated population of 30,000, was actually the ancient Xia capital. That wraps up the news for this week. For more stories and daily news updates, visit Archaeologica on the World Wide Web at archaeologica.org, where all the news is history. I'm Laura Pettigrew, and I'll see you next week.
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3: Home affordability isn't getting any better. Freddie Mac reports the average rate on the 30-year fixed-rate mortgage has climbed to 6.52%, up from 6.48%. In spite of the rising rates, however, mortgage applications have surged and home prices hit another record high in May. Kid Isle is recalling about 17,000 coffee makers after reports the machines can become clogged, causing hot liquid or steam to be released. The U.S. Consumer Product Safety Commission says it's happened at least 16 times, resulting in at least 6 serious burn injuries. The birth rate is declining, and a new federal study says it coincides with the 2007 introduction of the iPhone. Researchers estimate smartphone adoption accounted for 33 to 52% of the decline in fertility among women ages 15 to 44. I'm Mark Huffman. Learn more at consumeraffairs.com.
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5: Today is June 16th. Let's take a look back at today in rock and roll history. 1961, Gary U.S. Bonds performs his Billboard Top 10 hit Quarter to Three on American Bandstand.

1965. Herman's Hermits were awarded their first gold record in the U.S. for sales of their single Mrs. Brown, You've Got a Lovely Daughter. The song was originally an album cut that got so much airplay in the U.S., MGM released it as a single.

In 1967, the Monterey Pop Festival began in Monterey, California. Within 3 days, 50,000 concertgoers saw the first major appearances of the Jimi Hendrix Experience, The Who, and Janis Joplin. Among the many acts on the bill were The Byrds, The Grateful Dead, The Jefferson Airplane, and Buffalo Springfield.

0: show.
1: 1993. The U.S. Postal Service released a set of 7 stamps featuring rock and blues legends Bill Haley, Buddy Holly, Dinah Washington, Elvis Presley, and Otis Redding.

2002. Elvis was back on the British singles chart for the first time since 1977. A remix of his 1968 song, A Little Less Conversation, credited to Elvis versus JXL, hit the top of the singles chart and would soon be released in the United States.

2013, Black Sabbath established a new British chart record for the longest gap between number one albums when their new release, 13, debuted at the top. 42 years and 8 months after their second album, Paranoid, reached the top of the album chart.

notable birthdays on this date. 1941, Motown hit songwriter Lamont Dozier. British session guitarist Chris Spedding, born in 1944. Vocalist for Fairport Convention, Matthews Southern Comfort, and solo singer Ian Matthews, born in 1946. Greg Raleigh, the original singer, songwriter, and keyboard player with Santana.

0: Raleigh was also an original member of Journey, born in 1948. Blues Magoo's guitarist Pepe Castro, born in 1949, and in 1952, singer, songwriter, and keyboardist Gino Vannelli. And that's a look back at June 16th, today in rock and roll history.
1: This is an important message from the U.S. Department of Health and Human Services. Drug products that have been exposed to flood water or any unsafe water may become contaminated and should be thrown out. Check all of your drugs for water contamination, including drugs that have been removed from their original packaging and stored in pill organizers or other containers. Throw out any drugs that may have been contaminated, including pills, liquids, drugs for injection, inhalers, and skin drugs.
2: 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This episode features internet marketing expert Seth Godin. TED Talks are made possible through the support of BMW. Here's Seth Godin.
3: Before sliced bread was invented in the 1910s, I wonder what they said, like the greatest invention since the telegraph or something. But this guy named Otto Rohwedder invented sliced bread. And he focused, like most inventors did, on the patent part and the making part. And the thing about the invention of sliced bread is this, that for the first 15 years after sliced bread was available, no one bought it, no one knew about it. It was a complete and total failure. And the reason is that until Wonder came along and figured out how to spread the idea of sliced bread, no one wanted it. That the success of sliced bread is not always about what the patent is like or what the factory is like. It's about can you get your idea to spread or not. And I think that the way you're going to get what you want or cause the change that you want to change to happen is you're going to figure out a way to get your ideas to spread. And it doesn't matter to me whether you're running a coffee shop or you're an intellectual or you're in business or flying hot air balloons. I think that all this stuff applies to everybody regardless of what we do. That what we are living in is a century of idea diffusion. That people who can spread ideas, regardless of what those ideas are, win. And when I talk about it, I usually pick business, but I want you to forgive me when I use these examples because I'm talking about anything that you decide to spend your time to do. At the heart of spreading ideas is TV and stuff like TV. TV and mass media made it really easy to spread ideas in a certain way. I call it the TV industrial complex. And the way the TV industrial complex works is you buy some ads, interrupt some people, that gets you distribution. You use the distribution you get to sell more products. You take the profit from that to buy more ads. And it goes around and around and around, the same way the military industrial complex worked a long time ago. That model of, if we could only get on the homepage of Google, if we could only figure out how to get promoted there, if we could only figure out how to grab that person by the throat and tell them about what we want to do, if we could do that, then everyone would pay attention, we would win. Well, this TV industrial complex informed my entire childhood and probably yours. I mean, all of these products succeeded because someone figured out how to touch people in a way that they weren't expecting, in a way they didn't necessarily want, with an ad over and over and over again until they bought it. And the thing that's happened is they canceled the TV industrial complex. That just over the last few years, what anybody who markets anything has discovered is it's not working the way that it used to. Here's a magazine called Hydrate. It's 180 pages about water, right? Articles about water, ads about water. You know, I mean, imagine what the world was like 40 years ago when it was the Saturday Evening Post and Time and Newsweek. Now there are magazines about water. New products from Coke Japan, water salad. Okay? Coke Japan comes out with a new product every 3 weeks because they have no idea what's going to work and what's not. Arby's is going to spend $85 million promoting an oven mitt with the voice of Tom Arnold, hoping that that will get people to go to Arby's and buy a roast beef sandwich. Now, I want you to try, this is from February 23rd, 2000. I want you to try to imagine what could possibly be in an animated TV commercial featuring Tom Arnold that would get you to get in your car, drive across town, and buy a roast beef sandwich. So consumers, and I don't just mean people who buy stuff at the Safeway. I mean people at the Defense Department who might buy something, or people at, you know, the New Yorker who might print your article. Consumers don't care about you at all. They just don't care. Part of the reason is they got way more choices than they used to and way less time. And in a world where we have too many choices and too little time, the obvious thing to do is just ignore stuff. And my parable here is you're driving down the road and you see a cow and you keep driving. Because you've seen cows before. Cows are invisible. Cows are boring. Who's going to stop and pull over and say, oh, look, a cow? Nobody. But if the cow was purple, you'd notice it for a while. I mean, if all cows are purple, then you get bored with those too. The thing that's going to decide what gets talked about, what gets done, what gets changed, what gets purchased, what gets built is it remarkable? And remarkable is a really cool word because we think it just means neat. But it also means worth making a remark about. And that is the essence of where Idea Diffusion is going. That two of the hottest cars in the United States is a $55,000 giant car, big enough to hold a Mini in its trunk. People are paying full price for both, and the only thing they have in common is that they don't have anything in common. Every week, the number one best-selling DVD in America changes. It's never The Godfather. It's never Citizen Kane. It's always some third-rate movie with some second-rate star. But the reason it's number one is because that's the week it came out. Because it's new. Because it's fresh. Because people saw it and said, I didn't know that was there. And they noticed it. Two of the big success stories of the last 20 years in retail. One sells things that are super expensive in a blue box. And one sells things that are as cheap as they can make them. The only thing they have in common is that they're different. We're now in the fashion business. No matter what we do for a living, we're in the fashion business. And the thing is, people in the fashion business know what it's like to be in the fashion business. They're used to it. The rest of us have to figure out how to think that way, how to understand that it's not about interrupting people with big full-page ads or insisting on meetings with people, but it's a totally different sort of process that determines which ideas spread and which ones don't. This chair, they sold $1 billion worth of Aeron chairs by reinventing what it meant to sell a chair. They turned a chair from something the purchasing department bought to something that was a status symbol about where you sat at work. What marketers used to do is make average products for average people. That's what mass marketing is. Smooth out the edges. Go for the center. That's the big market. They would ignore the geeks and, God forbid, the laggards. It was all about going for the center. But in a world where the TV industrial complex is broken, I don't think that's the strategy we want to use anymore. I think the strategy we want to use is to not market to these people because they're really good at ignoring you, but market to these people because they care. These are the people who are obsessed with something. And when you talk to them, they'll listen because they like listening. It's about them. And if you're lucky, they'll tell their friends on the rest of the curve, and it'll spread. It'll spread through the entire curve. They have something I call otaku. It's a great Japanese word. It describes the desire of someone who's obsessed to, say, drive across Tokyo to try a new ramen noodle place, because that's what they do. They get obsessed with it. To make a product, to market an idea, to come up with any problem you want to solve that doesn't have a constituency within otaku is almost impossible. Instead, you have to find a group that really desperately cares about what it is you have to say. Talk to them and make it easy for them to tell your friends. There's a hot sauce otaku, but there's no mustard otaku. That's why there's lots and lots and lots of kinds of hot sauces and not so many kinds of mustard. Not because it's hard to make interesting mustard. You can make interesting mustard. But people don't because no one's obsessed with it, and thus no one tells their friends. Krispy Kreme has figured this whole thing out. Krispy Kreme has a strategy. And what they do is they enter a city, they talk to the people with the otaku, and then they spread through the city to the people who have just crossed the street. This yo-yo right here costs $112, but it sleeps for 12 minutes. Not everybody wants it, but they don't care. They want to talk to the people who do, and maybe it'll spread. These guys make the loudest car.

0: thing keeping his company in business? Is it those 50,000 people care desperately enough to watch a two-hour commercial and then tell their friends? Pearl Jam, 96 albums released in the last 2 years. Everyone made a profit. How? They only sell them on their website. Those people who buy them on their website have the otaku, and then they tell their friends, and it spreads, and it spreads. These are not diamonds. Not really. They're made from cremains. After you get cremated, you can have yourself made into a gem. Oh, you like my ring? It's my grandmother. Fastest growing business in the whole mortuary industry. But you don't have to be Ozzy Osbourne. You don't have to be super outrageous to do this. What you have to do is figure out what people really want and give it to them. A couple quick rules to wrap up. The first one is design is free when you get to scale. And the people who come up with stuff that's remarkable, more often than not, figure out how to put design to work to them for them. Number two, the riskiest thing you can do now is be safe. Procter & Gamble knows this, right? The whole model of being Procter & Gamble is always about average products for average people. That's risky. The safe thing to do now is to be at the edges, be at the fringes, be remarkable. And being very good is one of the worst things you can possibly do. Very good is boring. Very good is average. It doesn't matter whether you're making a record album or you're an architect or you have a tract on sociology. If it's very good, it's not going to work because no one's going to notice it. And my big failure, I came out with an entire...
1: When you're not best.
0: A record album, and hopefully a whole bunch of record albums in SACD format, this remarkable new format, and I marketed it straight to people with $20,000 stereos. People with $20,000 stereos don't like new music. So what you need to do is figure out who does care. Who is going to raise their hand and say, I want to hear what you're doing next, and sell something to them. The last example I want to give you, this is a map of Soap Lake, Washington. As you can see, if that's nowhere, it's in the middle of it. But they do have a lake. And people used to come from miles around to swim in the lake. They don't anymore. So the founding fathers at Soap Lake said, we got some money to spend. What could we build here? And like most committees, they were going to build something pretty safe. And then an artist came to them. This is a true artist rendering. He wants to build a 55-foot-tall lava lamp in the center of town. That's a purple cow. That's something worth noticing. I don't know about you, but if they build it, that's where I'm going to go.
2: That was Seth Godin, recorded at the TED Conference in Monterey, California, February 2003. 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
4: From the Encyclopedia of Life, this is One Species at a Time. I'm Ari Daniel Shapiro.
5: I feel like a voyeur. Just saw two bees having sex on this flower. So bees really do it.
4: Diana Bezecki-Robson is crouched on the ground. It's not really the bees she's interested in. It's more the flowers and their relationship with the bugs, the dance between the plants and their pollinators, and ultimately, as you'll hear, even us. Robson is a botanist at the Manitoba Museum in Winnipeg, Canada. She's brought me here to a tall grass prairie at Birds Hill Park, just to the northeast of Winnipeg, to show me one plant in particular. It's a public park, but today it's just the two of us out here. So you look out, I mean, there's some trees ringing that far part of the field, but a lot of grass out there.
5: Yeah, it's got a few unique species that are popping out here.
4: Robson adjusts her eyes from gazing outwards across the field to looking downwards. A thicket of plants looms into view for her. She stoops. She's found the one we're after. And before getting to why it is our dinners and our destinies depend on it, let's first get acquainted with the Western Silvery Aster.
5: So its scientific name is Symphotrichum sericeum. One of the key things about it is that it's got very fine hairs that are covering the leaves.
4: Can you show me?
5: Sure. It's quite a nice leaf to touch. It's very velvety.
4: Yeah, it's really soft.
5: Yeah,
4: so tiny thing.
5: Yeah, and then it gets really beautiful, vibrant pink flowers.
4: The flowers are especially conspicuous.

0: purpose to pollinating insects.
1: You'll get bees, you'll get flies, you'll get butterflies.
0: The hot pink flowers of the western silvery aster pop open on the prairie from mid-August to mid-September. Before and after, there are other plants that riot into bloom.
1: They sort of hit their peaks one after another, so there's this continuous supply.
0: A continuous supply of nectar, that is. These successive waves of floral color that spread across the prairie allow an extraordinary number of insects to thrive here. Robson figures there are at least 100 species of bees in this park. Bumblebees, leaf-cutting bees, sweat bees, and the pollinators are food for other creatures. So now that I've painted this bucolic picture for you, let me undermine it a bit. The western silvery aster is protected under Canada's Species at Risk Act.
1: This is one of the few places in Canada where you can actually still find tall grass prairie.
2: Here in this park.
1: In this park, yes.
0: Robson has seen the already small number of prairies across her province of Manitoba shrink even further due to cultivation of the land for agriculture. She's concerned about the loss of prairies for a few reasons. First of all, destruction of habitat translates into loss of species. Take the western silvery aster. It depends on insects for cross-pollination. And without this plant, there'd be a couple weeks when the pollinators would have a lot less to eat. This interdependency, says Robson, usually makes ecosystems hardy, but lose too many of the nodes in the web and things grow brittle.
1: It's like a whole line of mountaineers, right? They're all climbing up a mountain, they're all hitched to each other. Well, if the guy on the bottom falls off the mountain, everybody's probably still going to stay attached. But once you lose too many of them, eventually everybody gets pulled down.
2: And that would be the ecosystem collapse?
1: Yeah.
0: The second reason is that we actually depend on the prairies through the very agriculture that's destroyed them. Some of the pollinating insects that feed on wild pollen in the prairies, they also pollinate, in part, the crops we eat, things like apples, grapes, and flax fiber.
1: These little patches of prairie are habitat for these pollinators and are a refuge for them. These pollinators are contributing billions of dollars to our economy.
2: For free.
1: Yeah, it's for free. It's a free service. All we have to do is leave them, you know, a little bit of habitat to nest in.
0: The final reason is a personal one. Robson's learned about the interconnections between the plants and insects by coming to this prairie throughout the summer with a little stool and just watching, sometimes for 4 or 5 hours a day.
1: Most of the time, it's pretty quiet. You get a feel for the pace of nature. It's like breathing.
0: Out on the prairie, Robson's had time to experience the intangible importance of wild places.
1: I think what a lot of people long for in their lives is some sense that they're connected to something bigger than themselves. And one of the things I've learned from biology is that everything is connected. Sometimes I'll get little sweat bees licking the sweat off of my hand, and I just let them do it because it actually makes me feel good. It's like, okay, well, this bee is getting something important from my body. I like doing field work alone. And I think people think, oh, well, that must be lonely for you. And it's like, well, no, I'm not alone. I'm with the tree and I'm with the bees. And it's a nice way of feeling connected to the earth.
0: In other words, rescuing the prairie is a way of rescuing ourselves. To see a picture of Diana Bezecki Robson and her western silvery aster, visit EOL.org. Our series, One Species at a Time, is produced by Atlantic Public Media in Woods Hole, Massachusetts. I'm R.E. Daniel Shapiro.
3: Hi, my name is Ken Chisholm. I'm the director of the Science Working Group at Radio Newark. I'm retired now, but I spent my career in the chemical industry after obtaining university degrees in forestry, botany, and biochemistry. 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
4: We're seeing a shape model of Vesta created by the German Aerospace Center using images from Don's framing camera. Vesta is a large object in the main belt with a diameter of 575 kilometers and a shape which bulges at the equator. When we look at the south pole of Vesta, we see a large circular depression. This depression was also visible in Hubble Space Telescope images But the features we see now are much more interesting. Flying over this feature, we see large cliffs, deep grooves, and many types of lineaments on the surface. In the northern region of Vesta, there's a large feature we term the snowman, a series of young craters. There are also many variations in brightness on the surface. We see many small craters, grooves, and troughs, and bulges, as seen in this profile view near the equator of Vesta. There are deep troughs, as well as smaller groove features, and these are telling us something about the history of Vesta, its collisions with other objects, and how the material on its surface has responded. And while these views of this unexplored world are fascinating, scientists are looking forward to higher resolution that will be obtained in October from a lower orbit.

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1: This is the World Industrial News for Tuesday, June 16th. 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With slightly more than 3.6 gigawatts of power coming online later this month, the SunZia wind farm in New Mexico will have more power capacity than the next two largest wind farms combined, the U.S. Department of Energy said. Industrial Info Resources is tracking the $2 billion project from Pattern Energy Group, which is leading the development. Ascend Elements Under Construction Apex 1 Battery Materials Recycling Plant in Kentucky will be sold to Turner Coco Singh Joint Venture, or TKJV, a partnership between Turner Construction and Coco Singh Industrial that was building the plant. A Texas bankruptcy court approved TKJV's $31.7 million bid for the facility on June 4th. European steel exports to the U.S. over the past year have dropped by more than a third due to 50% tariff imposed by U.S. President Donald Trump in 2025. All right, the latest figures from the European Steel Association show that steel exports to the U.S. fell by 34% year-on-year over the three quarters following the introduction of last year's tariffs. Morocco is set to significantly accelerate its energy transition through a planned investment of approximately $16 billion aimed at adding nearly 16 gigawatts of renewable energy capacity over the next 5 years. Announced by the Minister of Energy Transition and Sustainable Development during the Paris Peace Forum 2026, the initiative represents one of the largest renewable energy expansion programs currently underway in Africa. For details on these and other breaking news, read the full stories at industrialinfo.com. I'm Christine Ramos, reporting for Industrial Info News.

From the Second Street Dreams Audio Network, this is Staccato, quick notes dotting the classical music landscape. I'm Judith Gibson. Albums released in 2022 with the music of Dvorak, Beethoven, Bach, Mozart, Brahms, and Coleridge Taylor all made several lists of last year's best classical albums. According to the Engaging with Music report from the International Federation of the Phonographic Industry, overall in 2022, listening to music was up by 10% over 2021. The Federation surveyed 44,000 music lovers between the ages of 16 and 64 in 22 countries. Those music lovers put pop at

0: top of the top 10 types of music they liked, classical music and opera came in at a respectable number 6, above soundtracks and country music. And when it comes to live streaming, the report shows that 32% had watched a live stream orchestral concert over the past month. 17% listened to music on the radio, and 46% paid for subscription services. That's Staccato. I'm Judlin Gibson on Radio Newark.
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2: This week, we're going back in time to resolve an identity crisis. Here's Anna Lucock.
3: Do you remember the 80s? The leg warmers, the big hair, the shoulder pads. Many fashion crimes were committed and statements made as a generation fought to carve out its identity. Looking back on those photos a couple of decades down the line, some might wish they hadn't fought quite so hard. But it's not just rebellious teenagers or disillusioned 40-somethings that suffer identity crises. Elements can too. In 1984, alongside the introduction of the first Apple Mac computers, GCSEs, and the discovery of the AIDS virus, a team of researchers in Germany managed to synthesise element 108 for the very first time. Element 108, today known as hassium, is one of the transactinides, and its most stable isotope, hassium-277, has a half-life of around 12 minutes. By bombarding lead with iron ions in a linear accelerator, a team led by Peter Armbruster and Gottfried Mutzenberg at the Heavy Iron Research Laboratory in Darmstadt, Germany, managed to make three atoms of hassium-265, an isotope with a princely half-life of around 2 milliseconds. There are only a handful of research centres that have the appropriate equipment to make these super-heavy elements, and on occasion more than one institution would claim to be the first to have made an element and therefore claim the right to name it. Unfortunately, this caused a fair amount of arguing and confusion when several elements ended up with more than one name. Perhaps most controversial were the American suggestion for element 106, seaborgium, which was initially objected to on the grounds that Glenn Seaborg, the Nobel Prize-winning chemist the element was to be named after, was still alive, which is against the rules according to element naming guidelines. And then there was the Russian proposal of kurchatovium for element 104, named after nuclear physicist Igor Kurchatov, who led the Soviet project to develop an atomic bomb. To deal with this, IUPAC, the international body responsible for naming elements, decided that elements from atomic number 104 onwards would have temporary names to act as placeholders while the wrangling over the official names were sorted out. These temporary names were based on the Latin for the relevant atomic number, so unilquondium for 104, unilpentium for 105, and so on. Element 108 was therefore known as unaloctium. The element's German discoverers wanted the new element to be called hassium, after the Latin name for the German state of Hesse, where their research centre was based. However, after much talk, IUPAC in 1994 decided to call element 108 harnium, after Nobel Prize-winning chemist Otto Hahn. Harnium had in fact been the American suggestion for element 105, now known as dubnium, which itself had been a previous suggestion for element 104. I told you it got messy. But by 1997, IUPAC had changed its mind again, finally deciding to go with hassium for element 108 around the time of the discovery's 13th anniversary. As we tipped over into the 21st century, the first measurements of hassium's chemical properties were finally reported. By this time, the discovery was approaching its 18th birthday, and as an unstable element that reinvented itself in next to no time, it proved just as hard to characterise as any teenager. But any lingering hard feelings over the naming process were put to one side, as an international team of researchers from across the globe, including scientists from Russia, Germany and the US, came together to try and figure out what hassium was all about. By bombarding curium-248 with energetic magnesium-26 ions, the team formed 7 hassium atoms, generated as hassium-269 and hassium-270. These two isotopes have half-lives of around 10 seconds and 4 seconds respectively, long enough for the researchers to get a good look at some of its chemical properties. Theoretical calculations suggested that hassium should have similar chemical properties to the group 8 elements such as osmium and ruthenium, for example quickly reacting with oxygen to form hassium tetroxide. When the researchers tested this theory with their 7 atoms, they found that they did indeed immediately oxidise to form 7 molecules of hassium tetroxide, providing strong evidence that the element has similar properties to osmium and cementing its position in the periodic table. So, it turns out that hassium doesn't have an identity crisis after all. It knew where it would fit all along.
4: So elements, like people, like to fit in as well. And hassium, it seems, has a firm place in the periodic table. That was Chemistry World's Anna Lucock with the reassuring chemistry of hassium. Now, next week, an element whose placing is still in question.
5: Starting in 1969, the chemical properties of lawrencium began to be explored. In the gas phase, the element forms a trichloride. Studies of its aqueous phase also show that it displays trivalency. You might think that these experiments and others like it would have settled the precise position of lawrencium in the periodic table. But this has not been the case.
4: And to find out how the positioning of lawrencium was decided and whether it stayed that way, join UCLA scientist and author Eric Sherry for the last of our chemical elements. But not to worry, after the elements, we'll be bringing you the exciting chemistry behind compounds in a brand new series of Chemistry in Its Element. But until next week's finale, thank you for listening. I'm Meera Senthilingam.
6: 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There's more information and other episodes of Chemistry in Its Element on our website at chemistryworld.org/.
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8: The ancient Greeks were lying. Sort of. This is Sandra Singlo with the lowdown on science. As you get closer to the sun, it gets hotter, right? Wrong! The sun's surface is much cooler than the region slightly deeper called the corona. Danielle Tellini at the Italian National Institute for Astrophysics looked into this. When three spacecraft were carefully positioned around the sun, it verified what physicists suspected. The corona heats up a bit like boiling water heating in a pot. In boiling water, random movements turn energy into heat. Around the sun, hot gases move through magnetic fields, turning magnetic energy into heat. See? If Icarus had flown even closer to the sun, he might have been all right.
9: The Lowdown on Science is a production of LAist 89.3.
10: 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I'm Bob Hirshon, and this is the podcast for May 27th, 2011.
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12: Even in most recent books, there's still a lot more male animal characters than female animal characters.
13: We blocked the cognitive deficits caused by sleep deprivation. You breathe, you do a forced exhalation to charge up a race car, and it drives the car around a track.
14: Not everything that occurs to us that makes sort of quote-unquote common sense is actually backed by science.
10: This week, why sleep deprivation can cloud your thinking, what the brain waves of sleeping teenagers reveal, and how a video game helps sick kids strengthen their lungs. Also, why a team of epidemiological sleuths invaded school graduations across Maryland last year. But first, a new study reveals extreme gender bias in children's books. Suzanne Bard has that story.
15: Where the Wild Things Are and Babar the Elephant are beloved by both children and adults. But like the majority of kids' books, their main characters are male. Florida State University sociologist Janice McCabe and her colleagues analyzed over 5,600 children's books published between the years of 1900 and 2000, and they found that males were featured as central characters more than 1.5 times more often than females. But she says the worst discrepancies were for animal characters.
12: Male animals are central characters over 2.5 times more often than female animals.
15: And while the gender balance for human characters has improved in recent years, the disparity remains for animals.
12: There's still a ratio of nearly 2 to 1 for animals. So even in most recent books, there's still a lot more male animal characters than female animal characters. And it doesn't look like that's becoming more equal over time.
15: She adds that gender bias books may reinforce the idea that female characters are less important than male characters.
12: Hopefully getting the results of the study out will have people think about this topic, you know, whether they be publishers or parents. You know, I think it's important that parents and others who, you know, buy, select, read children's books to children pay attention to gender inequality and stereotypes, you know, when selecting these books. Or do creative things change the gender of certain characters? And also discuss the absence of female characters with kids.
10: Thanks for that report, Suzanne. Next, kids love video games, but medical therapies, not so much. That's why one team of researchers is trying to combine them for kids with a chronic lung disease. Justin Warner has the story.
16: Many kids with cystic fibrosis, a chronic lung disease, do a kind of breathing therapy called huffing. It's a series of sharp exhales to clear their airways of fluid. It's meant to be done several times a day, but kids get bored with it and often slack off. So University of Vermont pediatric neurologist Peter Bingham and game design students at Champlain College adapted it into two different video games.
13: And one game, you breathe, you do a forced exhalation to charge up a race car, and it drives the car around a track. And there are other little subplots in that game of cleaning the car and breathing to fill up the water tank that is used to clean the car and to fuel the car. And the other game is more of an exploratory game where you're helicoptering around a landscape and you encounter these animals that are covered with slime, and then your mission is to clear the slime off of the animals, and you do that by doing this forced exhalation.
16: Bingham's team found that the kids' lung function improved when they played the game for 2 to 4 weeks, but not when they huffed on a similar game-free apparatus. Yet, the kids weren't any more diligent about doing the huffing with the video game than they were on the dummy system. So Bingham would like to design a new study, one that compares the game to a more realistic home huffing regimen.
10: Thanks, Justin. Brainwave patterns in sleeping teenagers remain stable over time, even though their brains are developing rapidly. This according to a report in the Journal of Neuroscience. In the study, 45 young people slept at a lab while the scientists imaged their brainwaves. The volunteers came back to the lab 2 years later and repeated the process. The researchers were able to match the new readings with the old ones with a high degree of accuracy. They say that doctors may one day be able to look for changes in EEGs over time to help diagnose brain disorders. And in other brain-related news, researchers have found that in sleep-deprived rats, tiny sections of the brain can fall asleep while other areas remain awake. So even an alert-looking rat may be unable to perform simple tasks because a few important neurons are fast asleep. And speaking of sleep deprivation, Suzanne says it can impair our memory and cloud our thinking.
15: That's right. And sleep deprivation is also known to boost a chemical called adenosine in the brain. Now, studies in mice have tied those two strands more closely together. In one study, University of Pennsylvania neurobiologist Ted Abel and his colleagues genetically engineered some of the mice, altering brain cells called glial cells that produce adenosine.
17: And we found that when we blocked the release of chemicals from these glial cells, we blocked the cognitive deficits caused by sleep deprivation.
15: They got similar results in normal mice, using a drug that blocked adenosine receptors in the hippocampus, a major memory center in the brain. Abel notes that many groggy people already take an adenosine-blocking drug. It's called caffeine. But a more targeted drug could potentially keep our minds sharp without keeping us up late another night.
10: Thanks, Suzanne. Graduation ceremonies are taking place at schools around the country, and principals and deans shake thousands of students' hands as they accept their diplomas. But will all those handshakes spread germs? David Bashai, coordinator of health economics at the Johns Hopkins Bloomberg School of Public Health, says he was surprised to learn that very little data exists on the safety of handshakes. So he deployed a team of students to schools around the state of Maryland. They swabbed the hands of school officials before and after graduation ceremonies.
14: They brought them to the Johns Hopkins microbiology lab that day to really see, you know, what was growing.
10: They found harmless bacteria in 93% of the samples, but only one case of antibiotic-resistant MRSA from one person's right hand.
14: We were just trying to find out, for the sake of the principals who wonder, how dirty am I after a graduation? Now we have an answer. You're going to have a lot of skin flora, but very uncommonly will you have something that can be found to be a pathogen. And our main conclusion was that there wasn't a lot of pathogenic bacteria being transferred in handshakes.
10: Bashai says the study had a shoestring budget, so they weren't able to determine whether flu and cold viruses are commonly transferred this way. But he says the study highlights the importance of not relying on assumptions when it comes to public health.
14: Not everything that occurs to us that makes sort of quote-unquote common sense is actually backed by science. And I think we really owe it to policymakers to gather this data.
10: He stresses that washing or sanitizing your hands regularly is still important for stopping the spread of germs. Well, that's our show for this week. Next week, we'll tell you how scientists are mapping the history of the universe with the help of quasars, and how the search for intelligent life beyond our planet is targeting the most promising planets. Until then, tune into the Science Update Podcast Daily Edition every day, Monday through Friday. 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You can also check out Science Update's fan page on Facebook or follow us on Twitter. 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If we use your question, we'll send you a Science Update mug. Thanks for listening. I'm Bob Hirshon for AAAS, the Science Society.

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0: Today is June 16th on Tidbits in Time, a great day. Stay with me to hear about a comedian with an internet following. We'll commemorate Henry Ford's second attempt at a car company, explore the convoluted origin of Big Blue, and you'll see the butterfly effect in action on a U.S. Senate race. All that plus, we'll spend a day at Coney Island and try out a purpose-built ride for thrill seekers. Tidbits in Time is next. It was June 16, 1980, that Remy Munasifi was born in Washington, D.C., growing up in McLean, Virginia. He is a politically libertarian comedian, rapper, and parody musician who has become somewhat of an internet celebrity, having produced a number of video parodies on various national issues under the name Go Remy on YouTube. That may sound like a bizarre description, but many people find him quite funny, and his videos have attracted 100 million plus views on YouTube. June 16, 1903, Henry Ford incorporated the Ford Motor Company in Dearborn, Michigan. Ushering in the age of the automobile, Ford's idea was to mass-produce a widely affordable vehicle. The Model T was only $240, and a customer could have it painted any color he wanted, as long as it was black. Under family control for 100-plus years, Ford is now the second-largest American automaker behind General Motors and the fifth-largest in the world. Speaking of large companies, the Computing Tabulating Recording Company was founded on June 16, 1911. It was formed as a merger of three companies, the first being the Tabulating Machine Company, the second, the International Time Recording Company, and third, the Computing Scale Company. In 1924, they took on a new identity, changing their name to the International Business Machines Corporation, and soon started using their initials mostly, IBM, and later picking up the nickname Big Blue. June 16, 2007, actress Jerry Lynn Zimmerman Ryan wed French chef Emi in the Loire Valley, France. Her divorce from politician Jack Ryan led directly to the election of Barack H. Obama to the U.S. Senate. The far-reaching consequences of seemingly insignificant events within a complex system is a perfect example of the butterfly effect. Jerry Ryan is best known for her television appearances in Dark Skies, Star Trek Voyager, Boston Public, and Body of Proof. It was June 16, 1884 that the very first purpose-built roller coaster opened to the public at Coney Island in Brooklyn, New York. Dubbed the Switchback Railway, LaMarcus Adna Thompson started designing and building the attraction in 1881. For a nickel, passengers would sit on a bench seat and be launched down the track on a lumpy straightaway, coasting 600 feet at 6 miles per hour. At the other end, the car was reversed for a return trip. For your very own email print version of Tidbits in Time, showing up every day for free in your inbox, just send a request to adrian@tidbitsintime.com. That's adrian@tidbitsintime.com. For Tidbits in Time, this has been Gene Vann.
1: The Emily Dickinson of Photography. The Monday Morning Memo for January 10th, 2011. I look at Vivian Meyer and remember Jane Hathaway, Mr. Drysdale's scholarly secretary on the Beverly Hillbillies. Vivian was born in France in 1926. We don't know how or when Vivian came to America, but at age 11, she began working in a New York sweatshop. She learned English by sitting in movie theaters, alone in the dark. Alone in the dark. That pretty much describes Vivian's life, except for 1959, the year she turned 33 and found enough money to travel abroad to strange and exotic places. Egypt, Thailand, Vietnam, France, Italy, Indonesia, Taiwan. Highly unusual for a woman of her time, Vivian journeyed alone. Even more unusual, she often wore a man's bulky jacket, ugly and awkward men's shoes, and a large floppy hat. And she constantly took photographs that she never showed anyone. It appears that Vivian escaped the sweatshops by moving to Chicago in the early 1950s and taking work as a nanny to three young boys. Matthew, Lane, and John are now old men, but remember Vivian as...
2: peculiar. Our own Mary Poppins. One time she brought home a dead snake to show us. Another time she convinced the milkman to drive us all to school in his delivery truck. But in the 10 years she worked for our family, she never once received a phone call.
1: When the three boys were raised, Vivian became unemployed. The next half century saw her shift from family to family, always caring for children who were not her own. One employer hired Vivian to care for his disabled daughter.
3: But first thing in the morning on her day off, that camera would be around her neck and we wouldn't see her again until late at night. I remember her as a private person, but one who had very strong opinions about movies and politics.
1: Vivian was born a French Catholic, but according to her employers, she died an anti-Catholic, socialist, feminist, movie critic who hated American movies but loved foreign films. At age 83, still in Chicago, she slipped on the ice and hit her head and died. But on the other side of Chicago, alone in the dark, sat 100,000 photo negatives and more than 1,000 rolls of undeveloped film in a public storage facility. When Vivian didn't show up to pay her storage fees, the contents of her space were turned over to an auction house. Vivian's features remind me of Jane Hathaway, but her life reminds me of Emily Dickinson. No one knew Emily was a writer until after the funeral when they cleaned out her chest of drawers and found more than 1,500 of the finest poems ever written in the English language. Likewise, the buyer of Vivian's negatives was stunned by what he found. And though John Maloof has scanned only 30,000 of Vivian's 100,000 photo negatives, finding Vivian Meyer is currently the featured exhibit at the Chicago Cultural Center. A book and a documentary movie are in the works. As a longtime collector of black and white photography, and as the publisher of Accidental Magic, a coffee table photo book, I believe we'll soon see Vivian Meyer photographs featured at Sotheby's and Christie's. From a storage locker in suburban Chicago to the finest auction houses in the world, I believe this second journey of Vivian Meyer has only just begun. Roy H. Williams. P.S. See a sampling of Vivian's photos by clicking into Indiana Beagle's rabbit hole. Each photo clicked will reveal another until you finally reach the terminus page. To enter the rabbit hole, go to mondaymorningmemo.com, go into the archives, and look for the memo for January 10th, 2011, the Emily Dickinson of photography. All you have to do is click the photo of Emily Dickinson and Vivian Meyer at the top of the page. Boom. You're in the rabbit hole.
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7: On today's broadcast, the main opposition People Power Party decides to file formal objections to the local election results in six regions of the country and seek new elections there because of ballot shortages on June 3rd. Confusion and gridlock persist for thousands of seafarers still stranded in the Strait of Hormuz despite a tentative ceasefire agreement between the U.S. and Iran. And President Lee Jae-myung is set to attend the Group of Seven summit in France on Tuesday as the final leg of his European trip. This is KBS World Radio News. I'm Daniel Chen. The main opposition People Power Party's leadership is seeking to redo the local elections in six regions of the country due to ballot shortages on June 3rd. The party announced the decision Monday after an emergency Supreme Council meeting at the National Assembly, saying it will file formal objections in six regions where ballot shortages were reported. The PPP is disputing the election results for Seoul, Gyeonggi Province, Incheon, Busan, Ulsan, and the combined electoral district of Gwangju and South Jeolla Province. Floor leader Han Byung-do of the ruling Democratic Party called the move contradictory on Tuesday, arguing that it undermines the voting rights the PPP claims to want to protect. Re-elected Seoul Mayor Woo Se-hun of the PPP said Party Chief Chang Dong-hyuk is only focused on a re-vote when the investigation in reforming the electoral system should take priority. Rival parties have agreed to hold a parliamentary inquiry into ballot paper shortages during the local elections. Democratic Party Deputy Floor Leader Chun Jun-ho and People Power Party Deputy Floor Leader Kim Seung-soo announced on Tuesday that they agreed to hold a plenary session on Thursday to handle the matter. The two parties agreed to form a special committee for the probe comprising 18 members, 9 from the DP, 7 from the PPP, and 2 from non-negotiating parties. The People Power Party will hold the chair position. The inquiry will run for 45 days and may be extended if additional investigation is required. The deputy floor leader said they agreed to launch the inquiry in order to swiftly uncover the truth behind alleged violations of voting rights caused by the ballot shortage and to develop reform plans aimed at overhauling the election management system. Sports organizations housed inside the handball gymnasium at Olympic Park in southern Seoul are still unable to enter the facility despite an agreement reached Tuesday after a protester blocked the way. Main opposition People Power Party Chairman Chang Dong-hyuk told reporters and protesters around 4 p.m. Tuesday that he had told officials from the sports organizations to withdraw since it was not possible to enter the gymnasium. The venue served as a vote-counting center for Seoul's Jamsil area, where ballot shortages were reported during the June 3rd local elections. A blockade of the center entered its 12th day on Tuesday. Meanwhile, Minister of the Interior and Safety Yoon Ho-jung says acts that undermine law and order in society, including occupying a facility, cannot be justified by any means. The U.S. and Iran are trumpeting their tentative ceasefire deal as a victory, but confusion and gridlock persist for the thousands of seafarers still stranded in the Strait of Hormuz, despite the agreement. The U.S. President Donald Trump has said the digital pact is finalized and ships are beginning to move. Maritime operators remain hesitant due to conflicting directives from Washington and Tehran. Rosenbach has more.
4: I think it's going to be free sailing. We do want to
8: speaking at the G7 alongside French President Emmanuel Macron on Monday, U.S. President Donald Trump hailed his agreement with Iran, saying the Strait of Hormuz will fully reopen.
4: And the strait is already partially opened. As you know, they're doing a little hunting for a couple of mines that they've already found. But it's essentially ships are starting to go out now. On Friday, it'll be completely opened.
8: Trump's remarks follow Iranian media reports saying the waterway will gradually open within 30 days under Iranian control.
4: And it's toll-free. We had a little argument on that. It's toll-free.
8: The Iranian Foreign Ministry has hinted that the country might charge service fees.
9: We've always said we're not after charging tolls, but in exchange for services we will provide, including navigation, environmental protection services, and maybe even insurance services and other services offered by Iran and Oman, necessary costs will be outlined and received.
8: The conflicting interpretations over transit costs might bring another round of clashes in the upcoming 60-day negotiations to hammer out a permanent peace deal between Washington and Tehran. Thousands of seafarers are still stranded in the Persian Gulf and surrounding waters due to the closure of the strait. That includes 137 South Korean crew members on board 24 vessels. Rosine Park, KBS World Radio News.
7: President Lee Jae-myung is set to attend the Group of Seven summit in the French town of Evian on Tuesday as the final leg of his European trip. According to the presidential office, Lee will take part in expanded sessions and other events during the two-day summit, beginning with a group photo alongside French President Emmanuel Macron and leaders of invited countries. Lee is scheduled to attend the summit's first session on building new partnerships and reinvigorating international solidarity, where development cooperation is expected to be a key topic. Presidential spokesperson Kang Yoo-jung said President Lee plans to emphasize the need for new partnerships between donor and recipient countries and highlight South Korea's efforts to promote economic self-reliance in developing states. Lee is also expected to share the government's vision for global artificial intelligence cooperation, including plans for a global AI ecosystem and international AI hubs. A former national security advisor and a former Coast Guard chief under the Moon Jae-in administration have had their acquittals upheld on appeal in a case related to the fatal shooting of a Fisheries Ministry official by North Korean soldiers in the Yellow Sea in 2020. The Seoul High Court on Tuesday found former national security advisor Seo Hoon and former Coast Guard Commissioner General Kim Hong-hee not guilty of falsifying official documents to cover up the circumstances of the shooting death. The court said it would be difficult to conclude that the two had drawn up and circulated false information in announcing the outcome of the investigation. Seo had been accused of ordering the issuance of a press release that falsely claimed a search for the official was underway in the Yellow Sea in an attempt to cover up the shooting death and of falsifying reports to suggest the official had tried to defect to the North. Kim was accused of spreading false information by circulating the press release on Seo's instructions. Mirae Asset Securities has apologized to investors for failing to secure an allocation of SpaceX shares in the American space firm's record-setting initial public offering. According to market insiders, the South Korean brokerage's vice chairman Kim Mi-sup and Ho Sun-ho issued the apology in a text message to investors on Monday. The vice chairman said they had proceeded with steps to secure the allocation after meeting all the necessary qualifications and requirements, but that the brokerage was left out of the final allocation by the U.S. lead underwriter. Mirae Asset Securities placed an order for some 2.31 million shares, but Goldman Sachs, which led the underwriting for SpaceX's stock market debut, cut the entire allocation for South Korean investors on Friday last week. Many parts of the country will see rain showers from noon Wednesday to early hours Thursday amid hot temperatures. According to the Korea Meteorological Administration, most parts of the country will see between 5 and 40 millimeters of scattered rain on Wednesday. Some parts are also expected to witness strong winds, thunder, and lightning along with the rain showers. Morning lows will stand between 16 and 22 degrees, including 22 in Seoul. Afternoon highs will range between 24 and 31 degrees, including 31 in Seoul. And that's the news from KBS World Radio's News Center in Seoul. This has been Daniel Chang.

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0: 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I'm Brett Barry.
2: Does ginkgo have any impact on memory disorders?
3: High blood pressure in the U.S., a lot of work to do.
2: Organic foods, they don't look like they're worth the price.
3: And prolonged CPR in people that have suffered a cardiac arrest in the hospital. Beneficial or not?
2: That's what we'll be talking about on this week's look at the medical headlines from Johns Hopkins. I'm Elizabeth Tracy.
3: And I'm Rick Lang, professor of medicine at Johns Hopkins and vice chairman of medicine at the University of Texas, San Antonio.
2: And we're happy to know that here you are back in Texas, back on terra firma, safe travels, thank goodness.
3: Well, even though I returned from France, one of the studies we're going to be reporting on is a French study. So maybe I really haven't left after all.
2: That's a great fantasy. So since you've brought us to that point so very nicely, that would make us starting with the study on ginkgo. That's shorthand, of course, for ginkgo biloba, an herb that's been touted as potentially helping people prevent Alzheimer's disease. That's in The Lancet Neurology.
3: You know, there have been some observational studies that in individuals that are at risk for Alzheimer's disease, that it may actually prevent the progression. Specifically, we're talking about people that have mild cognitive impairment, people that could be in the very early stages and could benefit from some intervention. And the rationale is that ginkgo has some powerful antioxidant effects. So this was a randomized, double-blind, placebo-controlled trial in individuals over the age of 70 who self-reported mild cognitive impairment, that is memory difficulties. They were randomized to either receive ginkgo, 120 milligrams twice daily, or a matched placebo, followed over the course of 5 years. And unfortunately, what they determined was that the long-term use of standardized ginkgo biloba did not reduce the risk of progression to Alzheimer's disease compared to placebo.
2: This is, of course, terribly saddening for many people who were hoping that a natural supplement might be able to have an impact on this disease, and B, that anything could have an impact on this disease, which, of course, the worldwide burden of Alzheimer's disease predicted to be overwhelming, actually, in the next couple decades.
3: Yes, it's expected to quadruple by the year 2050. So we do need some effective therapies. And unfortunately, this doesn't happen to be one of them. Now, I give the investigators a huge amount of credit. It's a very well done study. It kind of puts that at rest. Let's just move on to see if there are other therapies that might be effective.
2: Well, since we're talking about not terribly effective, let's turn to Annals of Internal Medicine, a study I really liked a lot that took a look at comparison between conventional foods and so-called organic foods, and were they really better or not?
3: This is big business in the U.S. There's about $27 billion spent on organic foods, and over the last 30 years, that has increased tenfold. Organic foods, as compared to conventional foods, are generally grown without synthetic pesticides or fertilizers. They don't routinely use antibiotics or growth hormones. And the organic livestock are supposed to be fed organically produced feed that is free of pesticides and animal byproducts. And also the animals have free access to direct sunlight and fresh air and freedom of movement. On the basis of this, there are a lot of people that buy organic food under the impression that it's either more nutritional or safer. So this was a systematic review of over 240 studies that have compared organic foods versus conventional foods. 17 of these studies were done in humans, and 223 studies looked at the nutrient and contaminant levels in both of these foods. And what they discovered was, unfortunately, it doesn't look like organic foods as a group are any more nutritious than conventional food alternatives. Also, when they looked at allergic outcomes, there didn't appear to be a difference. Individuals had eczema, skin condition, or wheezing. The only difference appeared to be that organic foods were less likely to be contaminated with pesticides. Although there were pesticides that could be found in conventional foods, they were under the maximum allowable limits. And it does appear that the organically grown food has a lower risk for having bacteria that are resistant to three or more antibiotics. Whether they're clinically relevant or not is still up in the air.
2: Right, but in view of the fact that these organic foods are typically significantly more expensive, at least at this point, it causes me to step back and say, you know, maybe I just am not going to be forking over that

0: Yeah, I found it interesting. Of the 240 studies, there were only three that had clinical outcomes. It's remarkable that as big a business as it is, almost $30 billion per year, we have very few studies that look at clinical outcomes. So I agree, that's an area that we can look at in the future.
1: We'll be hearing more about it. Let's then go back to The Lancet. A very interesting study, and I'm sure you found it really interesting too, a look at how long CPR is performed on someone who has a cardiac arrest in the hospital and how that impacts on outcomes.
0: You picked this study, and I found it fascinating. This is a conundrum that many physicians, especially cardiologists, find themselves in. When you initiate CPR, when someone has had sudden cardiac arrest in the hospital, how long do you continue? And there are no guidelines. So what this study tried to do was to assess the patterns of duration of CPR at various U.S. hospitals to see whether the duration of CPR either A, substantially varied between the hospitals, and for hospitals that did a longer duration, where they had a better outcome. They likely looked at non-survivors. That was the interesting thing. For the individuals that did not survive, how long was CPR continued? They looked at over 64,000 cardiac arrests, and of those 64,000 plus patients, CPR was successful in achieving circulation in almost half of those individuals, and about 15% of them survived to hospital discharge. Now, when they looked at the hospitals that had the shortest duration of CPR in the non-survivors, an average of 16 minutes, and compared it to those that had the longest duration, an average of 25 minutes, what they found is the hospitals that would do CPR longer had a statistically higher likelihood of both having patients develop circulation and also survival to discharge. It was increased by about 12% for both of those outcomes.
1: Clearly, this flies in the face of a lot of current trends. And those are, first of all, DNRs when people come into the hospital. But beyond that, also saying, if you have a cardiac arrest, we're really not going to keep on with this resuscitation attempt. It is, let's face it, a somewhat brutal procedure.
0: It's interesting to note that in these patients, 12% of them were successfully resuscitated after 30 minutes duration of CPR. There are a lot of things that need to be taken into account. Do the patients want to be resuscitated? Again, the do not resuscitate versus the full resuscitation. What the underlying cause is. The important thing I need to make our listeners aware of is this study does not show causality. And there could be a lot of different reasons why hospitals that do CPR longer have a better outcome. Maybe because they do a better CPR or they do a better job of assessing which patients are most likely to benefit. So this is just an association. But what I found fascinating was when they looked at the individuals that were successfully resuscitated at less than 10 minutes versus those over 30 minutes, there was no difference in neurocognitive testing.
1: And that's such a really great and persuasive argument for continuing it in those patients in whom it's appropriate. Because, of course, a big concern has always been, what are the sequelae? What's this person going to be like? Are they going to be able to be functional after such a prolonged episode of CPR?
0: And the other thing, this was an in-hospital cardiac arrest. So these are individuals in whom CPR was initiated very quickly. This is very different than being out in the field, where we know that the longer it takes to initiate CPR, the worse the outcome. And after a person's been down without CPR for about 4 minutes, their chance of being successfully resuscitated is very low.
1: And that, of course, is a good argument for initiating bystander CPR. After all, it's just chest compressions these days.
0: And if our listeners don't know how to do it, it is easy to learn and it can be life-saving.
1: Excellent. Let's turn then to Morbidity and Mortality Weekly Report, that always fun publication that talks about incidence of lots of different diseases and infections in the U.S. A look at hypertension.
0: You're right. MMWR can sometimes be dry reading. You know, hypertension is a leading risk factor for cardiovascular disease, so its recognition and control is very important. What people may not realize is that in the United States, about 30% of the population has hypertension. About half of these individuals didn't have their hypertension controlled. Many times it's because the individuals weren't even aware they had hypertension. And then in other individuals, it's because they weren't even put on medications. That accounts for about 65% of these individuals. You might say, well, it's because they didn't have access to healthcare. But when they dug underneath a bit, looked under the hood, about 90% of the U.S. adults with uncontrolled hypertension actually had a source of healthcare and insurance.
1: Of course, we know that hypertension or high blood pressure is not just problematic for heart problems, but also for kidney problems, potentially in the long term for cognition problems as well. So getting it under control is an important thing. However, as you and I both know, lots of times patients complain when their high blood pressure is managed that they don't feel as well after it's under control as they did before.

0: We have such a variety of medications. We can usually find medications that patients tolerate that don't cause side effects. We can use lower doses, but multiple medications. So if the patient and physician or healthcare provider work together, we can usually manage the high blood pressure appropriately.
1: Outstanding. On that good news note then, that's a look at this week's medical headlines from Johns Hopkins. I'm Elizabeth Tracy.
0: And I'm Rick Lang. Y'all live well.
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4: Coming up, how specialized air filters could block potentially harmful particles from getting into cars. I'm Christine Zha, and this is Science Elements. An average American spends slightly less than 2 hours a day driving. That's more time than we spend eating and drinking or doing household chores. And as we drive or go along for the ride, we face a dilemma. If we close our car windows to keep exhaust out, but open the outdoor air vents, potentially harmful ultrafine particles can still flow into the car and ultimately into our lungs. But if we close the vents, exhaled carbon dioxide can build up. So, what do we do? Well, scientists in California say they may have found a solution. They report that installing a newly developed high-efficiency cabin air filter in cars could dramatically reduce ultrafine particle exposure. The filters also keep carbon dioxide levels low. Their study appears in Environmental Science and Technology, a semi-monthly publication of the American Chemical Society. Yifeng Zhu and Ian Li explain that most modern cars already come with cabin air filters. But when the ventilation system is in outdoor air mode, these filters only block about 50% of the ultrafine particles. These particles are so small that about 1,000 of them could fit across the width of a human hair. Studies suggest that ultrafine particles, which are found in automotive exhaust, may be linked with health problems. Switching the venting system into recirculation mode reduces these tiny particles by 90%. But there's a catch. Because the interior is closed off from the outside, exhaled carbon dioxide can potentially build up to levels that could impair decision-making. To address this challenge, Zhu and Li decided to come up with a method that would simultaneously reduce ultrafine particles inside cars while also allowing carbon dioxide to escape. They developed a high-efficiency cabin air filter that could reduce ultrafine particle levels by an average of 93% in 12 commercially available vehicles while driving with the outdoor air vents open. Compared with the original manufacturer-installed filters, the new one is made of synthetic fibers with much smaller diameters. In addition, Zhu says carbon dioxide remained at a reasonable level. Well, that's all for now. Join us next time when we take a look at the potential health benefits derived from the oil of a currently illegal crop. Science Elements is a production of the American Chemical Society, the world's largest scientific society. To learn more about the article featured in this episode, go to acs.org/science-elements. Thanks for listening.
5: I see adventure in your future. The Monday Morning Memo for December 7th, 2009. It's hard to read the label when you're inside the bottle. Sometimes you need to get away from it all, step outside your surroundings, and make some new decisions. To help you do that, we've built you a business school. Some people think of Wizard Academy as a retreat center. Others see it as a summer camp for grown-ups. But everyone agrees that a clarity of mind comes to them here that doesn't come to them anywhere else. We teach big things quickly here. Our faculty consists of highly accomplished business professionals, men and women who have been there, done that, people who aren't afraid to give you straight answers to important questions. In a nutshell, we're a business school that isn't boring. 30 years ago, I began helping small businesses to grow. I was good enough at it that I was soon crushed with requests for ideas and advice. At 26, I had a staff of 32 people, each of them older than me. I hated being a boss. Still do. So I punted the football. Took a job as the director of program development for a broadcasting network. Moved Penny and our two boys to the other side of America. Worst decision I ever made. The analysis paralysis of a big corporation caused me to go home every night muttering. The answer is obvious. Why can't these idiots see it? Punted the football again. Moved to Austin, Texas, where I had wanted to live since I was 14 years old. Didn't know anyone here, just liked the place. Still do. You will too. I'm often accused of being a self-promoter, and the people who make that accusation are absolutely correct. I am a self-promoter. It had to be done, and no one else was doing it. And guess what? No one else is going to do it for you either. Come to Wizard Academy. We'll teach you how to craft a lever that will move the world. My first promotional effort was to write a book called The Wizard of Ads. It was named Business Book of the Year in 1998, just 90 days after it was released. Not wanting to be a one-hit wonder, I wrote a sequel. Secret Formulas of the Wizard of Ads was immediately named by the Wall Street Journal as the number one business book in America and became a New York Times bestseller. The third book in that trilogy was another bestseller, but then I laid down my pen when Penny decided we should build a school to teach men and women how to accomplish their dreams. Let's be clear about this. Wizard Academy is a 501c3 nonprofit educational organization. Penny and I receive no income from it whatsoever. This is purely a labor of love.
6: According to the Small Business Administration's Office of Advocacy, 5.9 million businesses in America have fewer than 100 employees. These are the most thrilling of business people, the ones who have the freedom and authority to hear a good idea and say,
7: "Absolutely yes, I'm going to do that, and I don't have to get anyone's permission."
5: Do you have that freedom? We've built a breathtaking business school for you. Come, take a look. The first thing you'll notice is that Penny chose an extraordinary architect. His name is Marley Porter. Marley meets with us once a week, draws all the plans for all the buildings, 11 so far, and doesn't charge the Academy a penny for any of it. Last week, Marley and his partners donated some land to a nonprofit organization. In return, Elton John came and treated Marley and his wife and a couple hundred other people to a private concert. Yes, we have an extraordinary architect. The second thing you'll notice is that the entire campus is designed to stimulate your imagination. Everywhere you look, you see archetypal symbols of discovery and adventure. Architecture and art, music and literature are time-tested tools to open the mind, and no one on earth uses them quite as effectively as we do. When you're at Wizard Academy, you're in a whole other world. Our techniques are colorful. Our results are astounding. Our alumni support us with enthusiasm. You really should become one. We hope to finish the Academy's central tower by late spring. Then we'll take 30 days to build the Linhard Murray Windmill Theater. Then we'll move the equipment a little further down into the valley just below the Garden of Play. There, beneath the towering trees, right where the hillside rises toward the base of Chapel Dulcinea, we're going to build Bilbo's house in the Shire, exactly as it's described in Tolkien's first book, The Hobbit, the introduction to his epic Lord of the Rings trilogy. Bag End will be the 15th guest room on campus. Right now, I'm looking for hobbits to help with the funding. Will you be one of them? Do it. And I'll tell you about all the cool things we're going to do for you in return. To take a look at those things, just go to the Monday Morning Memo for December 7th, 2009. You'll find it in the archives at MondayMorningMemo.com. Roy H. Williams. P.S. When the book is written that tells the story of the few hundred people that built Wizard Academy, the reader is going to be fascinated by the fact that it wasn't funded by big companies or government grants, but by a happy band of small people with big dreams. You know I'm talking about you, right? That book, by the way, is the one I'm writing right now.
6: P.S. Go to MondayMorningMemo.com and click the picture at the beginning of the online version of the memo. 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There are lots of courses coming up, and they fill up fast. We'll see you when
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1: Now the news. I'm Shane Bigham. Chinese President Xi Jinping says the China-Myanmar Economic Corridor is a flagship project of their Belt and Road cooperation. He made the remarks when holding talks in Beijing with President Min Aung-hlaing, who's on a state visit to China. President Xi said both sides should steadily advance the construction of key projects to help Myanmar develop its economy and improve livelihoods. This year marks the start of China's 15th five-year plan. President Xi said China is willing to share its development experience with Myanmar. The Myanmar president said China's rollout of its latest five-year plan has created major opportunities for its Asian neighbors. He said Myanmar looks forward to strengthening cooperation with China and enhancing bilateral trade and investment volumes. The two countries signed cooperation documents covering transportation, livelihoods, and other sectors. Chinese Vice President Han Zheng says the country supports multinational corporations in investing and doing business in China and achieving robust and healthy growth. He made the remarks in addressing the opening ceremony of the 7th Qingdao Multinational Summit. Han expressed hope that multinationals will provide high-quality goods and services, deepen industrial cooperation in China, and work together to build a new ecosystem of innovative growth. China's value-added industrial output continued its growth in the first 5 months of 2026, increasing by 5.4%. The National Bureau of Statistics said the growth was underpinned by the performance of the equipment and high-tech manufacturing sectors. In May alone, industrial output grew 4.5% and rose 0.4% compared to the previous month. In the first 5 months, total retail sales of consumer goods and services increased by 2.8%. The United States and Iran have electronically signed a memorandum of understanding aimed at ending the war. Formal signing in Switzerland is scheduled for Friday. The agreement reopens the Strait of Hormuz and extends a ceasefire for a 60-day negotiation period. Iran says the two key remaining topics, once the agreement's formally signed, are lifting all sanctions and addressing nuclear issues. Meanwhile, fighting between Israel and Hezbollah in Lebanon's eased since the agreement was announced but has not stopped completely. Sapir Sarami has more from Tehran.
2: I've just attended Iran's foreign ministry weekly press briefing. The spokesperson emphasized that ending the war in Lebanon is an integral part of this agreement. He confirmed that Lebanon is mentioned three times in the document, with a key focus on respecting the country's territorial integrity. Addressing the broader relationship with Washington, the spokesperson noted that the deep-seated mistrust among the Iranian public, framing this memorandum as merely an initial step toward reducing tensions. He added that the ministry is now planning diplomatic outreach to regional countries to discuss the next steps.
1: Edwards Air Force Base in California says eight crew members are believed dead after a U.S. Air Force B-52 bomber crashed shortly after takeoff. Boeing said two employees were on board the aircraft. The base in the Mojave Desert said the aircraft was on a routine test mission. It has closed the airfield. The cause of the crash remains under investigation. Health officials in the Democratic Republic of the Congo say the true scale of the country's Ebola outbreak remains unclear, 1 month after confirming cases in the eastern part of the country. There are more than 780 cases and 180 deaths so far, making it one of the deadliest Ebola outbreaks on record. Aid groups warn the real numbers may be higher due to limited testing, data gaps, and insecurity. The World Health Organization says attacks on health workers and community mistrust are hampering efforts to contain the disease. The Bank of Japan has decided to raise its benchmark interest rate by a quarter of a point to 1%, the highest in 31 years. The decision marked the first rate hike since December 2025, as the BOJ tackles growing inflation risk from elevated crude oil prices due to the Middle East conflict and the weak yen. The central bank kept the policy rate steady at three previous sessions. Iran opened its World Cup campaign with a 2-2 draw against New Zealand, twice coming from behind, and Asian teams remain unbeaten so far at the tournament. In earlier action, Saudi Arabia and Uruguay tied at 1 goal apiece, Belgium and Egypt also finished at 1-1, and it was a goalless draw between Cape Verde and Spain. Off the pitch, Tunisia fired head coach Sabri Lamouchi after a 5-1 defeat at the hands of Sweden. The Tunisian Football Federation said plans are underway to appoint Mondre Kabayar on an interim basis. That's the news. I'm Shane Bigham.
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5: Today, UH scholar Richard Armstrong tells us about German phrase books. The Honors College at the University of Houston presents this program about the machines that make our civilization run and the people whose ingenuity created them.
6: The foreign language phrasebook was a dangerous invention. You see, a phrasebook gives you the appearance of knowing more of a language than you actually do. It scripts you into scenarios like some bit part actor in a bad movie. You stumble through your part as best you can, but most of the time, you can't even understand the other half of the conversation. You do well just to get through all your lines with a little dignity. But old phrasebooks make fascinating reading for that very reason. With time, these little books ripen into wonderful scripts for historical drama. They suggest the needs and anxieties of a bygone era. We begin to imagine the troubles people had long ago. Take these lines. Throw down your arms. Raise your hands. Line up. These are from a German phrasebook issued by the U.S. Army in 1943. The GI's linguistic needs were terribly precise. Essential nouns for those days were booby trap, pillbox, dive bomber. A conversation included sentences like, "Have you laid any mines here? Stop the bleeding. Lift me carefully. I have been poisoned." Now let's look at an even older German phrasebook. It has some pretty basic things. What country are you from? Where is it? Some phrases seem quite appropriate for travel in Germany. Would you like to drink good wine? But then other phrases begin to show their age. Give me a candle. Do you have fodder for my horse? Where is your master? My lord would speak with you. Sorry, I should have stressed this is a much, much older German phrasebook. It dates from the 10th century AD, and it's in a medieval language known as Old High German. Someone made it for a traveler coming from what is today France, one who needed to negotiate the usual needs. But the selection of phrases speaks volumes about the dramas this traveler would encounter. Give me my sword. Give me my shield. I will not go into your house. The traveler appears rather sanctimonious. There is a great fuss about attending matins, the early morning church service. Were you at matins this morning? Did you see my lord at matins? Why did I not see you at matins? Other phrases suggest pretty damning reasons why someone didn't get up early to go to church. I didn't want to go. You lay with a woman in your bed. On my head, if your master were to find out, he'd be furious with you. A fool makes whoopee gladly. Well, that last one was edited for radio. But this traveler was no saint, and was equipped with phrases we might well call fighting words. Strike him on the neck. Listen, fool. How'd you like your horse's halter around your neck? The most amazing phrase is an insult that could only be followed by blows. A dog's posterior in your nose. I have to wonder if this phrasebook user made it home alive. But this reminds me, to be useful to a real traveler, a phrasebook should emphasize the most essential human expressions. Please, thank you, excuse me, and even, I'm sorry. I'm Richard Armstrong at the University of Houston, where we're interested in the way inventive minds work.

0: If a space alien were to peer around the edge of the moon from its base on the far side, it could see our lights at night and perhaps even the smoke from our factories during the day. It could also pick up radio and TV signals created by humans. An interesting question is, could a space alien detect planet Earth and learn something about it if it were so far away that our sun were only a tiny point of light in its night sky? When a planet passes in front of its star, it causes a tiny dip in the star's light. The NASA Kepler spacecraft has discovered a number of Earth-like planets using this technique. During this tiny dip, the light from the star passes through the planet's atmosphere. This causes the light from the star to be changed so that some of its colors are missing. The missing pattern of colors tells us what is in the planet's atmosphere. To check out what a space alien would see as the Earth passes between it and our sun, astronomers looked at the sunlight which passed through the Earth's atmosphere during a total lunar eclipse. This reflected Earthshine is sunlight with some of its colors missing. The missing colors come about from water, ozone, and other constituents of our atmosphere. In the future, the NASA Webb Space Telescope and giant telescopes on Earth will be able to analyze a star's light as one of its planets passes in front of it. The colors that are missing during such an event will tell us much about an Earth-like planet's atmosphere. Stay tuned. For Travelers in the Night, this is Dr. Al Grauer. Go to Travelers in the Night, Program 72, for more information.
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2: 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I'm Rick Pettigrew. Stay tuned for our latest batch of four top news stories from this past week of Archaeologica. 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Satellite images of an object in a tropical island lagoon might represent the missing aircraft of Amelia Earhart. Archaeologists in Cusco, Peru, discovered an ancient Inca tunnel system beneath the city. DNA from burials in a Celtic cemetery in England points to an unusual matrilineal society where women had great influence. And ongoing excavations in Pompeii uncovered a huge private bathhouse. 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Our tour program, TAC Tours, will continue in April 2025 with our tour of southern Iran and its many spectacular sites, including Persepolis, spanning thousands of years in the cradle of civilization. 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The link to our tour program is at archaeologychannel.org/tours. And now here's Laura Kennedy with the audio news from Archaeologica. We hope you find this to be a valuable part of your day.
3: Welcome to the audio news from Archaeologica. I'm Laura Kennedy, and these are the headlines in archaeological and historical news for the week of January 12th through the 18th, 2025. Our first story this week focuses on Nikku Muroro Island in the South Pacific Ocean, where researchers believe they may have identified wreckage from Amelia Earhart's missing plane in satellite imagery. The famous aviator disappeared in 1937 while attempting to fly around the world. As reported by the Archaeology Channel, the International Group for Historic Aircraft Recovery, or TIGER, has long believed that Earhart and her navigator, Fred Noonan, ended up on Nikku Muroro while they were flying in a Lockheed Model 10E Electra aircraft. The visual anomaly seen in the Nikku Muroro Lagoon is called the Turaya Object because it lies next to the Turaya Peninsula. According to Richard Pettigrew, executive director of our nonprofit, Archaeological Legacy Institute, or ALI, it appears to be the same size as the fuselage and tail of the Electra aircraft. The Turiya object is also reflective and probably metallic, but is apparently now covered by a layer of sediment in the shallow waters of the lagoon. It lies directly opposite the passage connecting the lagoon to the open ocean and the island's reef. According to this proposal, evidence of the Turiya object is visible in satellite images, aerial photos, and video footage. Michael Ashmore first noticed the Turiya object in 2020 via satellite imagery. In 2021, Archaeological Legacy Institute procured 26 satellite images of the island, spanning the period from 2009 to 2021. The object first appears in these pictures in 2015, after the passage of a tropical cyclone, but was no longer visible by 2024. ALI researchers also found what appears to be the same object in aerial photographs shot by the New Zealand military in 1938, just 1 year after Earhart's disappearance. Tiger and ALI believe that the aviators landed on the Nikumaroro Reef on July 2, 1937, and then spent 5 days making distress calls on the plane's radio until the aircraft was carried away by the tide and broken up on the reef. Previous research largely assumed that the ocean moved the plane wreckage off the Nikumaroro Reef and into the deep ocean. According to Dr. Pettigrew, this is unlikely, given how the island's winds, currents, and tide push water toward the island's lagoon. The 1929 Norwich City shipwreck was grounded on the reef near Earhart's proposed landing spot, and its debris has moved toward the opening to the lagoon. Pettigrew proposes that the empty fuel tanks in the Electra fuselage made it buoyant enough to float it into the lagoon with the tail still attached until the tanks filled with water and the wreckage eventually sank to the lagoon bottom. By the time Navy search planes showed up on July 9th, the plane would no longer have been recognizable to the pilots. Evidence gathered by Tiger makes it likely that Earhart set up camp on the uninhabited island and died there prior to the arrival of colonists installed by the British in 1938. Over the next 25 years before they departed from the island, the colonists apparently scavenged airplane aluminum from the outer reef as well as from the wreckage in the lagoon. They also found a skeleton there in 1940 whose measurements are consistent with the size of Amelia Earhart. Over the decades, according to ALI's interpretation, the aircraft remains in the lagoon came to be buried under sediment, becoming visible again only when storm currents removed the covering sandy layers. To confirm their hypothesis, once funding is secured, ALI plans to send a small field research team to visit Nikumaroro Island later this year to inspect and directly identify the Turiya object. This team will include personnel from ALI, maritime archaeologists from Recon Offshore, and individuals from Tiger who have worked on the island. Next, we go to the city of Cusco in Peru, where archaeologists have uncovered an Inca tunnel underneath the city that is more than a mile in length. As reported by Heritage Daily, Cusco was the administrative, political, and military capital of the Inca Empire. The empire started in the early 13th century as a city-state called the Kingdom of Cusco. Over the next two centuries, Cusco consistently expanded through warfare and peaceful assimilation. From 1438 until the Spanish conquest, the empire thrived. Francisco Pizarro led the conquest of the Inca Empire starting in 1523. Archaeologists announced the discovery of the tunnel during a press conference at the provincial municipality of Cusco. The talk was titled Chincana, Unveiling of a Mystery. Chincana, which means labyrinth, neatly describes the tunnel system. The tunnel is over 1,750 meters long. It starts at the Temple of the Sun, the most important temple for the Inca, and ends near the Sacsayhuaman, a citadel near the northern margin of Cusco. The tunnel has three branches, of which one leads to the Sacsayhuaman and another to the Church of San Cristobal in Cusco. Researchers started with historical records from the 16th, 17th, and 18th centuries. One particularly helpful source came from an anonymous Jesuit priest. The 1594 record revealed valuable information about the tunnel's layout. The records showed that the Jesuit church, called the Temple of the Society of Jesus, was built without disturbing the tunnel system. The tunnel also passed beneath the bishops' houses between Cuzco Cathedral. The researchers then confirmed the location using ground-penetrating radar and acoustic prospecting. They found the entrance in the Rotodero sector of the Sacsayhuaman and named it the H Temple. From the entrance, the tunnel stretches alongside the Sacsayhuaman Esplanade near pre-Hispanic roads and runs along the northern outskirts of Cuzco. It turns toward the Choquechaca River and continues along the Sacsayhuaman's stone walls. From there, it moves toward the Colcampata Palace, the Church of San Cristobal, and the Convent of Santo Domingo. So far, the tunnel system is known only through remote sensing, but researchers plan to open and explore it in the near future. Our third story takes us to Dorset in southern England, where a new study of an Iron Age Celtic burial site suggests that their society was metrilocal. This study matches contemporary Roman accounts of women's power in Britain. As reported by Cosmos magazine, little is known about social structures in Iron Age Britain. Most historical accounts come from Greek and Roman writers. They were astonished by Celtic female military leaders like Cartimandua of the Brigantes and Boudica of the Iceni. However, archaeologists have doubted some of these records, believing Romans might have exaggerated women's roles in writings that were a form of propaganda against Celtic society. The new study, led by researchers from Trinity College Dublin and Bournemouth University, suggests those sources may be more credible than previously thought. The team looked at a burial site belonging to a community that the Romans dubbed the Durotriges. They analyzed the DNA of 57 individuals dating from 100 BC to AD 100. According to Dr. Lara Cassidy, lead author from Trinity College Dublin, three-quarters of the analyzed burials were related through the maternal line. The majority of individuals could trace their ancestry back to a single woman who lived centuries before. This indicates that the community was matrilocal, where maternal ancestry determines group identity. After marriage, the husband would join the wife's community. This is the first documented matrilocal system in European prehistory. Throughout Europe, patrilocal societies are dominant in other Neolithic, Copper, and Bronze Age sites that have been examined. However, the team's analysis of previous genetic surveys of Iron Age burial sites in Britain indicates that a pattern of matrilocal societies was widespread. This practice might have started in the Bronze Age. For example, one community in Yorkshire had a dominant matriline that started before 400 BC. Matrilocal societies tend to be associated with female social and political empowerment, including cases of women inheriting land and holding a higher social status. They are associated with migration into new territories, female involvement in subsistence agriculture, and male absence through external warfare. Previous excavations of Durotriges burials have shown that women were buried with a large number of valuable objects, suggesting that women did have a high social status. The study was published in the journal Nature Communications. We end our week in the ancient Roman city of Pompeii, where archaeologists have excavated a luxurious bathhouse. This unearthing, described as a once-in-a-century find, highlights the strong social hierarchy of Pompeii. As reported by the BBC, Mount Vesuvius erupted in AD 79. Today, one-third of the city remains under volcanic debris and ash. Researchers started the current excavations 2 years ago. The BBC documented this excavation in a TV series called Pompeii: The New Dig. Archaeologists recently unearthed an entire city block containing a laundry, a bakery, and a large private manor connected to the bathhouse. They believe the block belonged to one person, perhaps politician Aulus Rustius Verus. Only a few houses had private baths, which indicates his wealth and status. In the bath complex, bathers would start in the changing room, decorated with red walls and a marble mosaic floor. Their next stop would be a bath in the hot room. This room was heated via a suspended floor and walls, with cavities filled with hot air. Then they moved on to the warm room, where workers rubbed oil into the bather's skin and scraped it off with a curved skin tool called a stridgel. Finally, they dipped into the large pool of the frigidarium, or cool room. The pool could fit 20 to 30 people, and frescoes of athletes decorated the walls. Beyond the baths, researchers have uncovered other rooms in the residence. This includes a banqueting room with black walls and classical paintings, and a pale blue room where residents would pray to the gods. The team uncovered the remains of two people in one small room. The body of a man in his teens or early 20s lay in the corner. Healed injuries to his bones suggest he was of low status, such as that of someone who was enslaved. A wall toppled by the pyroclastic tephra flow killed him. A woman around 35 to 50 years old lay curled up in a fetal position on a bed. The condition of her skeleton suggests she was of higher status. The individuals were associated with objects, including the keys the man clasped onto. The woman held onto coins and jewelry, including pendants, carved stones, and gold and pearl earrings. Behind the hot room lies a boiler room. Lead pipes brought water into the house, most of which was heated in a lead boiler for the hot room. The heat would have been quite uncomfortable for the enslaved people working in the boiler room. According to Dr. Sophie Hay, an archaeologist at Pompeii, the excavators show how only a wall separated the lives of the wealthy residents and the enslaved people who worked the estate. Even though the excavation is in its final weeks, the team continues to uncover items long buried under ash. Soon, the excavations will end, and the bathhouse will eventually be open to the public. That wraps up the news for this week. For more stories and daily news updates, visit Archaeologica on the World Wide Web at archaeologica.org, where all the news is history. 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I'm Laura Kennedy, and I'll see you next week.
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6: Anyone who spent more than 30 seconds on Instagram over the past few years can tell you that houseplants are definitely having a moment. But why are we suddenly so obsessed with the idea of bringing leaves and vines inside our homes? And how is this surge in plant parenthood impacting the environment? For Scientific American Science Quickly, I'm Rachel Feltman. Today, I'm talking to Mark Hachadorian, Senior Curator of Orchids and Director of Glasshouse Horticulture at New York Botanical Garden. He recently appeared on NYBG's new podcast, Plant People, to dig into the dark side of houseplant ownership. He's here today to tell us more. How did you get into plants? How did you become a plant person?
7: How did I get into plants? Well, my grandmother was an avid gardener, and I think that's where my interest in plants developed. Probably also encouraged by my mother hoping I would get out of my reptile and insect phase. This way there weren't any escapees in our house. As I started exploring the woods around my home, I started finding unusual plants in which you wanted to know what they were and identify them. And one of the things I liked about plants was that if I went back, they were always in the same place, where a bird may have been something, you know, a fleeting glance, and next thing you know, you would never see it again for a long long time. I could go back and revisit the same plants year after year, seeing them through the seasons, trying to time my visit for their peak bloom. And as a person who loved nature, winter kind of was depressing for me because nature was asleep largely at that time. So I really started gardening on my windowsill, spending a lot of time growing plants, which I then took to an extreme. You didn't need curtains in our house. There were so many plants on the windowsills. I used them to kind of explore the world, watching a lot of nature documentaries and fantasizing and dreaming about one day exploring the

0: tropics, whether it be the Amazon or some mountaintop somewhere. It was a way for me to connect to places around the world, different environments, cultures, through not only the plants, but the stories that surrounded them, which I was fascinated with, everything from their biology to their pollination biology to just the organisms themselves. So my interest in plants became all-consuming. I turned my strong interest into a career and found my way to the New York Botanical Garden, of which now I'm a professional horticultural curator working at the garden to help not only create exhibitions, manage our extensive botanical collections, but all around working with plants in every aspect, from cultivating, displaying, and as a member of our faculty, teaching people about them as well. So plants are my life.
1: Well, and you know, what you said about surrounding yourself with plants to experience the world, I think that's a great setup for what we're going to talk about today, which is houseplants. How has humanity's relationship with houseplants changed over time?
0: Throughout history, the palette of plants that we call houseplants, which is really an artificial classification just for a plant that lives in our home, it has no real botanical significance, changes throughout history as our homes and environments change with them. So early on, homes were kind of drafty and cold. The groups of plants that we cultivated then were very different from the warm tropical natives that we grow in our homes today. Early on, plants like ivy, things that we might more associate with more temperate garden subjects, were cultivated in the home because our homes weren't the warm, insulated places that they are today. Throughout time, the interest in the tropics and the sort of fantasy of recreating a tropical environment in our home helped not only change the plant palette, but the technology of how we lived in our own homes helped create environments more suitable to these tropical plants. The development of everything from large-scale manufacturing of glass, steam heat, even the cultivation of tropicals in greenhouses and conservatories, people even built them for their own homes. It was seen as a status symbol to be able to have your own private conservatory for your collection of rare and unusual tropical plants to display for your own enjoyment, but also to kind of show off to your friends and neighbors your rarities and treasures, whether they be orchids or palms or ferns, whatever they may be. Our modern day insulated homes that are warmer environments are more suitable to cultivating plants like aroids, philodendrons, orchids, or even palm trees more than the cool temperature requirement plants that were some of the earliest houseplants of their period years ago.
1: It definitely feels like plants are as popular as they've ever been in my lifetime to have around your house. Have you noticed any recent trends in houseplant ownership?
0: Absolutely. Like fashion, things kind of wax and wane in their popularity. At one point, African violets were the hot commodity in terms of houseplants. Gardenias have had their day. But modern trends in houseplants have shifted towards unusual tropical plants like orchids. But during the pandemic, the new houseplant resurgence, in which a younger generation of people have discovered the joy of cultivating and collecting rare and unusual houseplants, really surrounded aroids, plants that are related to calla lilies, jack-in-the-pulpits, philodendrons, and that particular family, in which people started aggressively collecting rare and unusual aroids, sometimes paying exorbitant amounts of money for a single small cutting or houseplant within this group. Why they've connected to aroids? They're beautiful, fast-growing, and have a diversity of foliage, in which the interest here was about the leaves more than it was the flowers. And I think this kind of developed along with the social media status and cachet that these plants brought people, because you would often see the owners of these plants posing with them, showing off the leaves. They became kind of social media accessories and status symbols that way, which at one point I know somebody was renting out their rare Monstera so people could pose with it to get some social media cachet.
1: Wow.
0: So this idea of Monstera was not something new. The Monstera being the kind of Swiss cheese plant, this classic kind of foliage plant of the tropics, really surged in popularity, and along with it surged popularity in its relatives as well. Everything from variegated Monsteras to rare philodendron species that once only existed in a botanical obscurity now became these horticultural holy grails for the houseplant collectors.
1: Yeah. Well, and speaking of people seeking out rare plants and really treating these as collectibles and as status symbols, on the New York Botanical Gardens show, Plant People, you talked about the dark side of the houseplant industry. Could you tell me a little bit about ethical dilemmas people might not realize they're facing when they go shopping for plants?
0: Well, in terms of the dark side of houseplants, the desire to collect and possess anything does create this frenzied excitement around ownership and possessing something that is rare and unusual or unique, something that only you might have. Obviously, that creates a demand, and there are people out there willing to supply that demand, whether it's ethically or unethically. A number of species here became not only desirable, but high-priced items in which plants were selling for $10,000 to $20,000 for an individual plant. Once people see those exorbitant numbers, there are a lot of people out there who will figure out a way to get these plants through the black market, either removing the plants from the wild or acquiring them by stealing from botanical gardens and other plant collections, to satisfy and sell these plants for princely sums. As a result, many natural populations of plants have become threatened due to overcollection. Groups of plants that were once never thought to be at risk, because of this surge in popularity, suddenly became vulnerable to illegal collecting and shipping to supply not just a local market, but a global one, in which rare plant collecting, particularly aroids around the world, created such a huge demand that some of these plants are now becoming threatened in their native habitats, in which populations are being stripped by the hundreds, if not thousands, by unscrupulous collectors to satisfy this demand for rare and unusual plants. This black market trade in plants is a $1 billion industry in which plants are moved around the world and sometimes even laundered through nurseries, in which they will grow them for a period of time to remove any evidence that they originated from the wild and appear that they're nursery propagated specimens. If you're interested in rare and unusual plants and you're purchasing, many times you'll have some temptations from nurseries overseas, which they are willing to provide your dream plant at a very inexpensive cost, where you might question whether these plants are not only ethically sourced, but produced and shipped in a way that complies with all sorts of laws and legalities. But also, you don't want to be contributing to the wild collecting of some of these plants, to which it's damaging their ability to reproduce and survive in the wild.
1: Yeah. Could you tell me more about what the ecological implications are of that? Because I think for a lot of folks who have just sort of a surface level interest in plants, they think in terms of, oh, you take a clipping from it, it grows back. What is the reality of this kind of plant exploitation?
0: So the reality of this, we'll take one example, a plant by the name of Philodendron spiritus sancti, native to an area of Brazil, where the plant is naturally rare. As a result of its natural rarity, it was very uncommon in cultivation, and it became kind of this holy grail plant that the philodendron and aroid collectors used not only as a status symbol, but started selling for princely sums. Even though this plant exists in the wild in an obscure, hard to reach location, collectors would travel into this native population and were starting to remove plants from a plant that still existed only in low numbers. As a result, once a population of a plant reduces to a point where maybe it cannot reestablish, or you take enough cuttings and the plants don't regenerate, those not only impact the plant's ability to survive long term, but it also starts depleting the genetic resources of that natural population. Mm-hmm. Like people or animals, if there isn't enough genetic diversity, essentially inbreeding can occur, or if the plant is too infrequent in its habitat, maybe the pollinator can't transfer pollen from one plant to another because the plants have now become so isolated or reduced in numbers in the wild. Some collectors, when they collect, will even cut down trees to get plants that are high up in the air.
1: Wow.
0: So, for instance, many epiphytic plants, plants that grow attached to the branches of trees high in the canopy, aren't easy to get to without climbing trees. Well, the easiest way to get to them is to cut down the tree and then harvest just a select few plants off those branches, not only destroying a tree and the communities of plants that exist with it, but also impacts the animals and the forest as a whole. For some plants, for instance, with cacti and succulents, some of these plants take decades to reach blooming size where they're able to reproduce. Even though the plant may fit in the palm of your hand, you may be holding something that's 75 to 100 years old. If you remove all of the large plants and even the small ones, you're essentially putting these plants at risk, creating a population of plants that can't reproduce.
1: Mm. What can folks do to make sure that their houseplants are ethically sourced and that their plant habit isn't destroying a natural habitat somewhere?
0: So, I mean, obviously, people then start giving their houseplants the side eye, making sure they're not possessing something that might be considered contraband. But when you're dealing with collecting rare and unusual houseplants, deal with reputable nurseries. You know, avoid odd deals, sketchy people on the internet. It's generally good advice for almost everything, including houseplants. Deals that are too good to be true quite often are. Mm. Because when you are importing plants from overseas, there are very strict laws, rules, regulations, and even permits that are required. Sending plants through the mail and saying, well, maybe I'll just this one plant won't hurt, not only helps encourage the illegal collecting of plants, but might even introduce a pest or disease that it doesn't exist in this country already.
1: Right.
0: When you're dealing with purchasing house plants from reputable nurseries in the U.S., if there's a plant that you have a question about, ask. Ask about their sourcing. Ask about how they've propagated. And a good nursery will be able to not only reveal that information, but should be above board on who and how they've acquired these rare and unusual plants. Many of the plants nowadays, even aroids, are now being produced in mass via tissue culture, so they're no longer needed from the wild.
1: Awesome. Is there anything we didn't touch on that you want to mention?
0: Well, one of the questions came up about how botanical gardens, what our role is in the houseplant trade. Essentially, we don't really deal in terms of commercial imports and exports with a lot of these plants on a large scale. But one thing is sometimes we are the recipients of plants that are being shipped illegally. If these plants are considered to be rare or endangered, in which things like cacti, carnivorous plants, cycads, and many orchids are included, rather than see those plants destroyed, they come to a botanical garden like the New York Botanical Garden and become part of a program called a rescue center program to not only rescue, rehab, but also grow and cultivate these plants rather than see them destroyed. In our collections here at the Botanical Garden, we have a number of cacti, succulents, aroids, and carnivorous plants that have come to us in these ways. So in that respect, our role is not only to educate people about how to collect these plants, do it ethically, but also as a conservation through cultivation in preserving plants that might have been found when they were being smuggled. Rather than see them destroyed, we then make them not only accessible for display, but also for scientific research and propagation.
1: Awesome. That's all for today's episode. If you want to learn more about the botanical world, go check out Plant People wherever you get your podcasts. And while you're there, be sure to stop by Science Quickly's page so you can like, subscribe, follow, rate, review, comment, basically whatever your pod platform of choice will let you do to say you like us. 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Tune in on Friday for our latest Fascination miniseries. We'll be talking to SIAM's own Tanya Lewis about the challenges people face

0: the vice president of the American Policy Roundtable, Rob Walgate, appeared on a public television program talking about the abortion issue in the Midwest, and particularly one of the issues coming in the state of Ohio, where pro-lifers are divided and embroiled in a discussion about a 60% supermajority debate as a way of protecting the life issue. And the debate was most interesting. There's been a lot of blowback. People have thought maybe that the American Policy Roundtable has somehow vacated the field when it comes to pro-life. That's exactly the opposite. Exactly the opposite. We're working harder than we have ever before to win the issue for all innocent human life. But Rob made a comment that I could never improve upon. And I want to tell you what he said was the idea of using constitutional amendments to change the rules of the game at this point, to somehow make sure that no matter what, whether you have a majority or you don't, that whether you have a 60% majority, the opponents would have to come in. You could beat a pro-abortion amendment with 41% of the vote. The point he's saying is all those debates are short-sighted. That made a lot of sense. Because if you change your constitution to require a 60% supermajority vote, or you change your legislative structure to require a 60% supermajority vote, what you're really doing is you're empowering the minority to cancel what a 50% majority wants. Or 51% in that case. You see what I'm saying? That's what Hamilton said in the Federalist Papers. When you go to supermajorities, you actually make the minority more powerful, not less. Something to think about in the long term. We don't want to be short-sighted. This is Dave Zanotti on the Public Square. Thanks for listening.
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2: Today is June 16th on Tidbit Scene Time, a great day. Stay with me to hear about a comedian with an internet following. We'll commemorate Henry Ford's second attempt at a car company, explore the convoluted origin of Big Blue, and you'll see the butterfly effect in action on a U.S. Senate race. All that plus, we'll spend a day at Coney Island and try out a purpose-built ride for thrill seekers. Tidbit Scene Time is next. It was June 16, 1980 that Remy Mounassifi was born in Washington, D.C., growing up in McLean, Virginia. He is a politically libertarian comedian, rapper, and parody musician who has become somewhat of an internet celebrity, having produced a number of video parodies on various national issues under the name Go Remy on YouTube. That may sound like a bizarre description, but many people find him quite funny, and his videos have attracted 100 million plus views on YouTube. June 16, 1903, Henry Ford incorporated the Ford Motor Company in Dearborn, Michigan. Ushering in the age of the automobile, Ford's idea was to mass-produce a widely affordable vehicle. The Model T was only $240, and a customer could have it painted any color he wanted, as long as it was black. Under family control for 100-plus years, Ford is now the second-largest American automaker behind General Motors and the fifth-largest in the world. Speaking of large companies, the Computing Tabulating Recording Company was founded on June 16, 1911. It was formed as a merger of three companies, the first being the Tabulating Machine Company, the second, the International Time Recording Company, and third, the Computing Scale Company. In 1924, they took on a new identity, changing their name to the International Business Machines Corporation, and soon started using their initials mostly, IBM, and later picking up the nickname Big Blue. June 16, 2007, actress Jerry Lynn Zimmerman Ryan wed French chef Emy in the Loire Valley, France. Her divorce from politician Jack Ryan led directly to the election of Barack H. Obama to the U.S. Senate. The far-reaching consequences of seemingly insignificant events within a complex system is a perfect example of the butterfly effect. Jerry Ryan is best known for her television appearances in Dark Skies, Star Trek Voyager, Boston Public, and Body of Proof. It was June 16, 1884 that the very first purpose-built roller coaster opened to the public at Coney Island in Brooklyn, New York. dubbed the Switch

0: Outback Railway, LaMarcus Adna Thompson started designing and building the attraction in 1881. For a nickel, passengers would sit on a bench seat and be launched down the track on a lumpy straightaway, coasting 600 feet at 6 miles per hour. At the other end, the car was reversed for a return trip. For your very own email print version of Tidbits in Time, showing up every day for free in your inbox, just send a request to adrian@tidbitsintime.com. That's adrian@tidbitsintime.com. For Tidbits in Time, this has been Gene Vann.
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4: Hi, this is Stephen Sherry for IEEE Spectrum's TechWise Conversations. In October, Libya announced the appointment of Abdulrahim Al-Kib as interim prime minister. He's a PhD electrical engineer who taught at the University of Alabama for 20 years before going on to teach in the United Arab Emirates. He quickly appointed as his deputy prime minister Mustafa Abu Shagur, also a PhD electrical engineer who also taught at the University of Alabama for many years. Professor Abu Shagur received his BSEE from the University of Tripoli before going to Caltech. He left Alabama for the Rochester Institute of Technology as director and professor of microsystems engineering before becoming the founding president at RIT Dubai, a branch campus that opened in 2008. Along the way, he founded two startups, Liquid Light, a developer and manufacturer of optical network systems, and Photronics of Malaysia, a maker of fiber optic components. The plan is for him to serve in Libya for an 8-month period that began in December before returning to Dubai. He joins us by phone from his hotel in Tripoli, where it's 10 p.m. right now. Mustafa, thanks for taking time out from your evening, and welcome to the podcast.
5: Oh, you are very welcome, Stephen. Thank you for inviting me.
4: Mustafa, I got some of my information at LinkedIn, and because of the way it works there, your page at the top says, Deputy Prime Minister at Government of Libya, Rochester, New York area, education management. That would seem to capture what must be a pretty surreal experience for you.
5: Oh, certainly it is, yes. Yeah, I mean, it is clearly going from the academics into government, especially into a transitional stage from a revolution into a nation building. It is really quite an interesting transition.
4: I understand that in September you went back to your homeland after a 30-year exile. What was that like?
5: Yeah, the last time I was in Tripoli, it was in 1980. So it was almost 32 years later, I went back home. And my wife and two of my daughters joined me on that trip because they said they want to see me the first time back home. And to be honest with you, it was quite an overwhelming experience. The moment I crossed into the border, at the time, the airport was closed. So we took a ride from Tunisia into Libya to the border. I mean, the moment when I started kind of getting closer to the border, really my emotions, very mixed feelings of emotions becoming very, very high. First of all, I almost could not believe that really I'm walking, going back into Libya, because Libya was on the wanted list for almost 30 years by the Gaddafi regime, and that's why I was not able to go back home. And, of course, the moment we crossed the border, it's quite a feeling. First of all, it's the feeling that really the country is free. And also now I believe that they really can go into the country, which I thought I would never be able to go to. At least that's, I'd say, but a few months before that, that's really the feeling that you just give up on the chance of going back home. And of course, when we drove through, because the border is about 120 miles or so from the border, and I saw tarnish of the war itself, and also at the same time I saw the country that has been neglected for many, many years. The city, when I arrived in Tripoli, the city I left, I could not find. It is gone. The city I left in 1980 was a very beautiful city, very clean. Everything was in place. And the one I went back to is trash everywhere, neglect everywhere. And really, it was, I felt very sad. Of course, I was happy for the freedom, but I was very sad for the country and its people.
4: It sounds like the rebuilding challenge was apparent right away. You know, it's obviously not a coincidence that two double E's are going to lead Libya. You and the Prime Minister met as undergraduates at the University of Tripoli. How did you both end up at the University of Alabama?
5: We went to college at the same time. Dr. Keith, he was my senior. He graduated a year before me. And he and I, we were both graduated as the ranked at the top of our class. Usually the top student will be given a scholarship to go study overseas. And so he went ahead of me by a year. He went to the University of Southern California in the sciences, and I was in Pasadena, which is about 18 miles away from him. We didn't plan it, just happened. And of course, that led us to become very close to each other, and we continued our friendship and our social relationships there. And then I stayed longer than he did. And then he went off and he came back to Alabama. But yeah, but it was a coincidence. Nobody planned it. And it just happened that way.
4: I used a vague phrase in the introduction. Libya announced the appointment of Abdurrahim Al-Kib as interim prime minister. What exactly was the process and how was he selected?
5: The way that he was selected is the National Transition Council, the clearly solicited nominations for the prime minister position. And Abdurrahim and I, we have a discussion before that, and I really encouraged him to do it. When I knew the candidate, I encouraged him to do it because I thought he is capable of leading the country at this time. And so the NTC requested from, I think there were 9 candidates for the position, and they asked each one of them to present their program, to make a presentation about what they would do to be able to take Libya from the state it was to the next stage, which is in 8 months. And then the NTC membership, they voted on who they chose, and they made from the beginning that whoever, if somebody gets more than 50% of the vote, then that will be it. Otherwise, there will be a runoff between two of them. And Dr. Keith, he was chosen by more than 50% of the votes. So then he was appointed to form the new government.
4: The press releases all say that you yourself will be spending 8 months working, quote, to begin building a democracy in Libya. What will you be doing?
5: I mean, clearly, of course, at the end of 8 months, we're supposed to have elections for what we call the National Conference, the most national conference. And the National Conference was supposed to be the one who would choose the kind of the constitutional committee, which will write the constitution, and then bring it back to the National Conference, and then the moment when the National Conference will vote on it, then we'll vote for a referendum by the people. So really our mandate is to be able to take the country in the next 8 months to that position where we'll be able to have elections. And remember, this would be the first elections in Libya after, I think, about 43, 44 years, because there was no election during the Gaddafi time. It was just a dictatorship. Now, to be able to do elections, clearly you have to have established safety and security in the country, remove all the weapons from the streets, and be able to go out and vote free. And of course, at the same time, we need to bring life to normality in the country during this time. Now, Libya at this moment, it does not have a police force. I mean, it has one which is left out from the former regime, but is very ineffective, inefficient, and everything in between. And it does not have really a formal army. So really right now we're in the process of forming the police force, forming the army. And also at the same time, we have the war wounded. And these are about 15,000 of them. We want to make sure that we're going to take care of them right away to be able to give them the best health services possible for them. So these are some of the challenges. And, of course, also at the same time, at the beginning, we have all our money was frozen. because of the United Nations.
6: At the tone, we've reached the top of the hour. 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
7: From Feature Story News in Brussels, I'm William Denslow. US President Donald Trump says that Iran will never get a nuclear weapon under a deal signed to end the war. The comments came as the US Commander-in-Chief meets with fellow G7 leaders in France. As well as the issue of Iran, Ukraine is set to dominate day two of the summit. The Ukrainian President Volodymyr Zelensky is attending the meeting and, alongside the increased support for Kyiv and new sanctions on Russia, will urge the US leader to force more pressure on the Kremlin. Ross Cullen reports from Evian.
8: Ahead of travelling here to Evian, the US leader held an hour-long call with President Putin, a conversation which came after the Ukrainian leader had sent an open letter to his Russian counterpart calling for face-to-face talks to end the war. European leaders attending the summit will attempt to coax Donald Trump to force more pressure on Moscow, with the US president signalling that he is ready to work more intensively on Ukraine now that the US-Iran peace deal has been agreed. The G7 prime ministers, presidents and chancellor will also hold talks on Tuesday with the leaders from the UAE, Qatar and Egypt to further scrutinise the deal between Washington and Tehran. Ross Cullen, Evian.
7: UK Prime Minister Keir Starmer is introducing new sanctions on Russia at the G7. The measures will target Russia's shadow fleet and the finance network the country uses to get around Western sanctions. The UK is also unveiling a deal to supply Kyiv with nuclear fuel, which officials say will create British jobs. But the Conservative MP Alex Burghardt has told LBC News he believes this will be an awkward meeting for the PM.
9: And I think that I think the other members of the G7 will look at him and think this will probably be the last time we'll see him here. So I think if Labour's going to change leader, if we're going to have a new prime minister, let's do this quickly. The uncertainty is very bad for the country, it's bad for the economy. We just, you know, it's time to move on.
7: Nepal's foreign minister met his Chinese counterpart Wang Yi on Monday in his first visit to the neighbouring country since the party swept to power in March. Rebecca Bunden reports.
10: The timing of Nepal's foreign minister's trip to China is notable. After spending 3 days in New Delhi at the invitation of his Indian counterpart in the first week of June, it highlights Nepal's efforts to maintain ties with both neighbouring powers. The South Asian country's Communist Party-led coalition government suffered a crushing defeat in general elections in March, presenting a challenge for Beijing. China's top diplomat Wang Yi in a statement said, China has always placed Nepal at the forefront of its neighbourhood diplomacy. During his visit to Delhi, Kunal said Nepal was free from the political baggage of the past and ready to improve ties with India. Rebecca Bunden, Mumbai.
7: And 8 people have died after a US B-52 bomber crashed in California. The incident occurred shortly after takeoff on a routine test mission. From bureaus worldwide, this is FSN.
11: With FSN Spotlight, I'm Simon Marks. Today, two takes on the proposed ceasefire deal between the US and Iran that is expected to be signed on Friday. Gideon Rachman, chief foreign affairs columnist at the Financial Times, says he's not sure the Israelis will go along with it.
12: Probably the biggest single danger is that at some point fighting restarts in Lebanon. The Israelis are obviously unhappy, and there are like journalists who are close to Netanyahu ready tweeting this is a disaster and so on. But the Israelis have very difficult choices to make because they can't really afford an open confrontation with Trump. My guess is that reluctantly they will go along with it for now, but that long term they're angry that Iran has successfully linked the war in Lebanon to the opening of the Strait of Hormuz and sort of tied Israel's hands.
11: And Ahmed Kuzai, Middle East analyst based in Bahrain, worries that Iran will be hugely strengthened by the agreement.
13: So far, the memorandum, it's a 60-day framework revolving around the Strait of Hormuz, Lebanon, nuclear deal and the economic relief, where the Iranian sanction funds will be reimbursed. And I think we still all remember the last time sanction funds were released. 7th of October happened. So can we imagine with more money what Iran will do? An empowered Iran won't be an easy enemy to tackle. It will be empowered.
11: Lost in all of this, Iranians who oppose the country's government and who will now be expected to continue living under its brutal rule.
7: The main news again. US President Donald Trump says that Iran will never get a nuclear weapon under a deal signed to end the war. G7 leaders are discussing a new impetus to try to end the conflict in Ukraine on the second day of the leaders' summit in France. And 8 people have died after a US B-52 bomber crashed in California. The incident occurred shortly after takeoff on a routine test mission. Officials are calling it a terrible tragedy. And that's the latest feature story news. William Denslow reporting.
14: Profile America, Wednesday, June 16th. America's first accident insurance company was chartered this month in 1863 in Hartford, Connecticut. It was a traveler's insurance company, and its first policies insured against loss during periods of travel only. In 1864, the charter was amended to cover all manner of accidents. The first such rider, sealed with a handshake, was to insure James Boulter of Hartford for $5,000 against accidents on his walk between his home and the post office. The premium for this coverage was 2 cents. Premiums have risen considerably since Mr. Boulter put in his 2 cents. The 183,000 insurance carriers in the country have annual business revenues of around $2.4 trillion. You can find more facts about America's people, places, and economy from the American Community Survey at census.gov.
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17: I wouldn't necessarily, if I ruled the world, call it a disease or a disorder. I would just say it's a difference. It's the way you're wired, and it's an inconvenient lack of talent.
18: Martha Bridge Denkla is a professor in neurology, pediatrics, and psychology at Johns Hopkins University. She studies learning disorders like ADHD, attention deficit hyperactivity disorder. Very generally speaking, someone with ADHD has trouble paying attention. Today on Brain Talk, the science of ADHD. Dr. Denkla says about 1/3 of children with learning disorders have signs of ADHD. She also says this doesn't mean there's something wrong with them. It just means their brains have circuits that function in a different way. She likes to call it attention allocation disorder.
17: In fact, what really is true is these children have a perfectly great amount of attention. The trouble is they're not allocating their attention to something that is required. They're much more likely to allocate it to something that attracts them.
18: These kids might not be good at reading or spelling, but they might be really good at playing the trumpet or sculpture. The big question for scientists like Dr. Denkla these days is whether someone can, in fact, grow out of ADHD.
17: By the time you get into school-age children, you begin to have some children who continue that way, but they also add a difficulty with focusing the mind. Just the way the body was hyperactive, the mind can also wander. And that can persist. You can have some teenagers who become very lethargic physically, but who are what we would call daydreamers or mind wanderers.
18: When it's mostly the mind that can't sit still, ADHD becomes simply ADD. But it can still stick around for years because the areas of the brain involved in control functions mature at different speeds. Motor control regions mature at age 15, cognitive control by the mid-20s. But emotional control, which is connected to impulse control and ADD, matures last.
17: That piece, the emotional control piece, the average maturity date is 32. You can be a perfectly typical human being, never troubled by anything or sent for any diagnostic consultation, and not have a fully mature control circuitry till you're 35.
18: This means that someone with ADHD as a child might take a long time to develop.
17: What's fascinating about ADHD, once you get into it, is that it may be the most beautiful illustration of developmental delay, but it's decades of delay that we may be dealing with.
18: People with ADHD have brains that are wired differently, plain and simple. And Dr. Denkla thinks that there's one thing we can do to help kids with ADHD: quit the adult-like pressure we put on them to succeed.
17: In other words, engineering things, setting things up that are sort of organized for children. You know, we have these busy, busy families, and we're all running out the door, and somehow there's a conspiracy of expectations without the provision of sufficient engineering for success. So I think it's happening both in our homes and our schools that we're ignoring child development, basically.
18: To learn more about the science of ADHD, log on to BrainScienceInstitute.org. I'm Dale Connolly, and this is Brain Talk from Johns Hopkins University.
19: 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I'm the director of the Science Working Group at Radio Newark. I'm retired now, but I spent my career in the chemical industry after obtaining university degrees in forestry, botany, and biochemistry. 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Thank you and have a good day.
15: WIZU-LP, Newark.
7: Okay, Molly, I'm sure we're going to find my roll of undeveloped film. You know, the one with the photos I made of Sputnik sailing over my house in 1957. I mean, that might be really nifty. There's one last corner here to check.
20: Hey, look, actual books.
7: Oh, yeah. Well, that's my set of World Book Encyclopedia. You know, I kind of miss the days of looking up things in the encyclopedia, randomly coming across other neat stuff as you flip through the pages.
20: Another telescope. You think you were an astronomer or something?
7: Got to keep up with the technology. I mean, telescopes are improving all the time. Some of the most advanced ones aren't even here on the ground. I mean, they're in orbit where the view is better.
20: Right, like NASA's Kepler mission. It's able to check out all those planets orbiting other stars to see if any are Earth-like.
7: Well, it's done an amazing job. I mean, by looking at the slight dip in brightness of stars as planets pass in front of them, it can tell us whether a planet's the same size as the Earth or whether it might have a similar temperature. But at the University of California, Santa Cruz, astronomer Jonathan Fortney, who, by the way, I believe also has a lot of telescopes in his wine cellar, says that Kepler can also tell us whether our solar system is typical of solar systems or not.
21: I think we're finding that it's not typical. I think we're finding that there's lots of ways to build planetary systems, and ours is probably not the most common way.
7: Well, give me some aspect of our planetary system that's not typical. I mean, aside from the obvious thing that, you know, we've got Homo sapiens on one of the planets. What else is not typical?
21: Within the orbit of Mercury, which is about 88 days, we don't have any planets. And what we're finding is that it's perhaps more common to have planets within 88 days, even planets much more massive than the Earth.
7: Well, you say within 88 days. You mean planets that orbit their sun in fewer than 88
21: That's
7: days,
21: right.
7: Like Mercury does.
21: That's right. That's right.
7: So between Mercury and the sun, there are no planets in our solar system. But if I were to take the nearest, you know, 100 solar systems, I would find that they did have planets that close in?
21: More than 50 of them, yeah, certainly.
7: Wow. Is there something else odd about our solar system that research has shown?
21: The sizes of our planets, I think, are not necessarily representative. So we have smaller planets, smaller than Earth, one Earth radius. Then we have Uranus and Neptune, which are about four times the Earth's size. Then we have gas giants that are about 10 times Earth's size. But in other planetary systems, it's quite common to have planets between one and four Earth radii. So we don't have any planets that size. But what Kepler has shown us is that that's perhaps one of the most common sizes of planets.
7: So between one and four. Okay, so now I'm thinking of the sizes of the planets in our solar system. Mercury's small, Pluto's small. Of course, right. It's not a planet, but whatever. And then you have the Earth. You have Mars. Mars is smaller than the Earth. Then you have the Earth. And the next step up is Uranus or Neptune, right?
21: Four times bigger, yeah.
7: Okay, four times bigger. But other solar systems have something between Earth and Neptune in size. We don't. Does a majority of these other solar systems, do they exhibit these sort of intermediate-sized planets, sort of super-Earths?
21: It looks like it. We don't even know what to call them, super-Earths or mini-Neptunes or sub-Neptunes, but two to three Earth radii in between Earth size and Neptune size is perhaps the most common size of planets, the most common size that the Kepler mission has found so far.
7: My goodness. All right. So we have no example of what a planet like that might be like.
21: That's right.
7: I mean, would it have a hard surface? I mean, Neptune doesn't seem to have a hard surface. You can't stand on Neptune, even if you go there. Would these sort of mini Neptunes or super Earths, would they have a hard surface?
21: We don't really know. Probably most of them don't. They probably mostly have to have a thick hydrogen helium atmosphere like Uranus and Neptune does. So probably most of them don't. But if they're a rocky object that's accumulated a lot of hydrogen, perhaps quite a ways down there, there would be a rocky surface.
7: Well, is this because these other solar systems have central stars that are unlike our sun? Is that the reason they're different? Or would we find these different sorts of solar systems around stars that aren't different from the sun?
21: You can find different sorts of solar systems around sun, stars that look just like the sun. And we really don't know why that is yet.
0: You know, I never thought that there was anything terribly special about us, because I've been taught by a lot of astronomy history to believe that we're not special. But, Jonathan, you're sort of suggesting maybe we are special.
21: I think it's too early to tell. I think all that we can say for sure is that there's a much wider array of kinds of planetary systems, and certainly I was expecting a few years ago.
0: Now, you're interested in the atmospheres of these planets around other stars. Can we possibly even study that? I mean, we don't even see these planets, right? We just sort of measure their effects. They cause their star to wobble, or they get in the way of the light of their star or something, but we don't actually see them.
21: That's right. That's right. So for some planets, though, when they pass in front of their parent star, called a transit, we can actually see that a small fraction of the parent star's light actually passes through the planet's thin outer atmosphere. And so some of that light gets absorbed by the planet's atmosphere, a tiny fraction of it. And so you can actually see the features due to molecules and other gases absorbing in the atmosphere.
0: And what do you see?
21: Well, it depends. For big gas giant planets like Jupiter, people have seen carbon monoxide, methane, carbon dioxide, sodium vapor, weird things. For some smaller planets, people are trying to see things like water vapor.
0: What about oxygen?
21: People have seen oxygen in water vapor. No molecules yet, though.
0: Okay, so no cabbages in space yet.
21: Not so far.
0: Okay. You've also talked about very peculiar atmospheres, what you call rock cloud atmospheres. Now, that sounds like a hazard to aviation to me. What do you mean by a rock cloud atmosphere?
21: Well, if you think about an Earth's atmosphere, we have water vapor, that's a gas that condenses to form water droplets, liquid and solid, and that happens at around Earth temperatures. But at much higher temperatures, you can have maybe 1,500 or 2,000 degrees. You can have things like silicate and iron going from the gas phase to condensing to liquid and solid phases. So at very hot temperatures, you can actually get rock clouds, dust clouds, and iron clouds.
0: So what would these look like? I mean, would it look like, you know, a big dust cloud ripping across Australia or the American Southwest or something like that?
21: They're probably planet-wide. They're probably all over the planet. And we think we have good evidence for these in big, massive super Jupiter planets and also cool brown dwarfs, things that are around 2,000 degrees. We have evidence for planet-wide storms, planet-wide clouds of this rock cloud.
0: Well, finally, Jonathan, I mean, you're interested in something that, you know, it's a fascinating topic, the idea of can we measure the gaseous envelopes of planets, you know, dozens, maybe hundreds of light years away, even farther. What do you think the outlook is for being able to find biogenic gases, the kind of gases, I mean, you've mentioned methane, but the kind of gases that would tell us, you know, there really is life on these planets?
21: The future is bright. I just think we have to be patient, which is always hard. If you take a spectrum of the Earth passing between the moon and the sun, that's called the lunar eclipse. You can actually see that the moon appears reddish. That's from light that's passed through the planet Earth's thin outer atmosphere. And you can take a spectrum of that light, and you can see things like oxygen. And so this technique, we can apply it, that we're applying it now to gas giant planets. We can apply it to Earths, but it's really a technological problem to how to build a massive space telescope to do something like that. But I'm optimistic it can be done.
0: Okay. Well, it can be done. Will it be done, or is this something that's not going to be funded in our lifetime?
21: I think if we are able to find Earth-sized planets in Earth-like orbits around nearby stars, and we as a worldwide community know these planets are there, I think that will help to provide the impetus to find the funding to build telescopes, because we'd like to know what these planets are like. Everyone would like to know that, I think.
0: Jonathan Fortney, you're really a thumbs-up kind of guy, and it's been a pleasure to talk with you.
21: All right, thanks a lot.
1: We could give this old telescope to astronomer Jonathan Fortney, or maybe this set of encyclopedias. Do you think he'd like those?
22: Well, I don't know. Let's keep the telescope, but we'll put the books out.
1: Paper cut.
22: Oh. You know, what's interesting about understanding other solar systems, of course, is judging whether there are any Earth-like worlds, and whether they're rare, whether they're common, whether ours is unique.
20: And then there's the question of whether or not there's intelligent life on those planets. You know, I heard an interesting method for trying to detect intelligent life.
22: You did?
20: Look to see whether or not the aliens use hairspray.
22: Who knew aliens had hair? I mean, E.T. didn't have hair.
20: Well, Sanjoy Sam, who does have a lot of hair, is an astrobiologist. And his idea is that if you can detect CFCs, you know, chlorofluorocarbons, then you can assume that there's not just life, but there's intelligent life, at least intelligent enough to make hairspray. Although I have to say, you have to wonder how intelligent these aliens are if they're emitting CFCs into their atmosphere.
2: So it's the hairspray is an analogy for CFCs. And so what we want to do is create some simulations to test whether or not one could detect the presence of CFCs in extrasolar planetary atmospheres.
20: Okay. CFCs being?
2: Chlorofluorocarbons. So that's what's in your Teflon pan to prevent the food to stick. It's what used to be in hairspray back in the days. And once it's in an atmosphere, it's very hard to get it out because it's a very inert substrate.
20: So this is what was released into the atmosphere, and we had a big problem with it in the 1980s, and it was eating away at the ozone layer. And that's why they banned aerosols at that time, so we could protect the ozone. Why is hairspray of a concern to you now? And again, what is the link to aliens?
2: So CFCs, those chlorofluorocarbons, which were part of hairspray, are entirely a product of industrialization. So they're not at all natural, right? So if we could detect them in an extrasolar planetary atmosphere, that would be a strong sign that there's some kind of industrialized civilization that lies below.
20: I see. So you use the hairspray as a metric as to the sophistication of a civilization, and in this case, an alien civilization.
2: That's correct. It is a proxy for intelligent life.
20: And it wouldn't necessarily have to be hairspray, but the idea that they had produced these chlorofluorocarbons somehow.
2: That's exactly right.
20: Is that an inevitable trajectory for a civilization? They would follow the trajectory of our civilization?
2: Industrialization is a process that uses the natural resources to fabricate things, and the result of that is pollution. And CFCs are a product of that pollution. So it's a good test to check whether or not they are there in an extrasolar planetary atmospheres because they are fully and completely artificial.
20: Okay, so now your plan with your group is try to detect these CFCs somehow. And I understand that this is a crowdsourcing project. How does that work?
2: So that's right. So what we're going to do is simulate the presence of CFCs in an atmosphere using the computer, because current telescopes do not have the resolution to find them. But the next generation of telescopes will be able to measure the composition of extrasolar planetary atmospheres to the extent that CFCs could be detected.
20: Okay, but crowdsourcing, why can't you just do this on your own? Why do you need a crowd to help you with this project?
2: We're doing this as an effort, a part of a nonprofit, and we're all scattered around the country. So computation is something we can all do together. And so the funds is to get the people, you and me, to get excited about doing science and helping scientists to do it. So crowdsourcing means leveraging the public to get the funds to do science in a way, in a new way, in a 21st century way that does not depend on government support.
20: Now, so you have a number of groups around the country or the world?
2: So it's a international organization. Yeah, it's more like we're scattered individuals rather than groups. We form one group.
20: Yeah. I'm a scattered individual at times, too, and I don't know if I could help you on this particular project. So now the idea is that you look at extrasolar planets, and of course we have over 3,000, I think, now to choose from, and you're trying to understand the chemical properties of the atmosphere?
2: Yes. So in the future missions, they will be able to detect the CFCs in extrasolar planetary atmospheres. And we don't have data yet to compare that to. So our simulations will be to generate that data. So once the telescopes return information from those extrasolar planetary atmospheres, they will have something to compare to.
20: How do you detect CFC in an atmosphere? You know, we're trying to determine whether or not there's water vapor in some of these atmospheres, or if there's methane, a number of chemical components that suggest that the planet might be suitable for life. So how do you detect CFC in particular?
2: It's the same process. Different gases absorb light at different wavelengths, and CFCs have their own particular light frequencies, light fingerprints that we can find. The problem is only looking at CO2 and methane is that there are also geological processes that can create them. So it's always very ambiguous, whereas CFCs, because they're not natural, would be an unambiguous detection of something exciting happening on a planetary surface.
20: Okay, well, Sanjoy, let's say that you pick up traces of a CFC on a faraway planet. What do you do next? Do you send these aliens a message that says, cut back on your CFCs, it's going to destroy your atmosphere or your ozone layer the way it did ours, or what's your next step?
2: I think the implications, if we do find alien life, will be not trying to save them in case they are becoming victim of pollution, but it's more reassessing for us what it means to be human beings. That will create a fantastic conversation within the different cultures of our planet to really see what makes us a common species as opposed to focusing on what makes us different.
20: Well, say more about that. So let's say that you do detect alien life. They do use hairspray, okay? What sort of question then would you want to ask next about what it means to be human?
2: I think it will trigger very interesting conversations, focusing on what unites us as a species, because now we're not alone in the universe, as opposed to fighting for why we're different.
20: And what unites us is the use of hairspray?
2: What unites us is our species that are using our planet for resources, and other planets, other civilizations might be doing that too. And so it puts everything in perspective that we cannot use our resources forever, and it's a natural product of developing an intelligence is to use the product of your planet, but we don't have to do this carefully.
20: Sanjoy Sam, thank you very much for speaking with us.
2: Thank you very much for your time.
22: Well, next time I see astrobiologist Sanjoy Sam, I'm going to ask him, what if the aliens invent not hairspray, but Brill Cream? Oh, hey, look here, Molly. Look. It's my 120 film roll right next to this big black box here. This is great.
20: Yay, you found your film.
22: Yep. Now all I have to do is wrestle up some developer and hypo, and I can develop these 60-year-old photos.
20: Seth, this box has a radioactive symbol on it.
22: Oh, yeah. Well, that's because it's my atomic energy kit from the 1950s.
20: Should we be worried?
22: No. I mean, it came with some real radioactive samples, but, you know, they're very, very weak. You'd have to be lying right next to them for decades for any effect.
20: Where did you find the film? You know what? I bet this box is well shielded.
22: It's cardboard.
20: Grab the film anyway, and let's grab this stuff, and let's get out of here. I'll take these books.
22: And I'll take this 1961 Chateau. I mean, it's only taking up space down here. Okay, I'm right behind you. I've got the lights.
20: Well, coming up into the fresh air, and that's the end of our trip down to Seth's wine cellar. Thanks to Gary Niederhoff and Barbara Vance.
22: Also support from Rena Scholsky David and Sammy David, the NASA Astrobiology Institute, too. Big Picture Science is produced at the SETI Institute. And a big thanks also to our listeners.
20: Your ears have been attuned to our science potpourri show, Seth's Wine Cellar. You can find more Big Picture Science on iTunes and through the link on our website. And while you're online, why not go to Facebook, become a fan of the program? You can leave your comments there as well.
22: And if you're a podcast listener, but you prefer over-the-air radio because you can't hear it underground, check out the listing on our website of radio stations that carry the program. 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
3: Whoa, what's this pile of stuff? What's the sign say? Free to a good home. Whoa, so these guys are giving this stuff away. A set of world book encyclopedias? A collection of old fuses? A quite nicely done model of Jupiter? Whoa, this is a 1961 Chateau Palmer Margaux! I was just reading about this very wine in the journal Expensive Winomics. Let me double check the value on my highly accurate smartphone that pins my location with precision due to the unerring quality of atomic clocks, and do so before the solar storm interrupts service. Wow, this Chateau is worth that much? If this is what he's giving away, what vintage wine is he keeping? This guy must be some kind of connoisseur.
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23: The Public News Service Wednesday afternoon update. I'm Mike Clifford. An official with the Department of Health and Human Services says the agency has frozen all child care payments to the state of Minnesota after allegations of fraudulent daycare centers. That from ABC News. They report Deputy Secretary Jim O'Neill said in a post that HHS is tightening requirements for payments from the administration for children and families to all states, requiring a justification and a receipt or photo evidence. ABC notes the move comes after an unverified online video from a conservative influencer, Nick Shirley, alleging fraud in child care and Somali communities in Minneapolis. Minneapolis officials dispute the allegations. Meantime, as folks in Ohio prepare to enter the new year, the League of Women Voters of Ohio is urging residents to consider civic engagement as part of their New Year's resolutions, arguing it can help people feel more connected to decisions that affect their communities.
24: The nonpartisan organization says the start of a new year is often when people reflect on personal goals and consider changes they want to make in their lives. Jen Miller, executive director of the League, says civic participation anticipation fits naturally into that moment of reflection.
5: The new year is a great reset. It's a time for us to think about who we've been and where we've been and what we want to be different. Thinking about how government represents us is a critical piece of that.
24: Miller says many Ohioans closely follow political developments but don't always see civic participation as something they can actively do on a regular basis. Farah Siddiqui reporting.
6: And as 2025 comes to a close, Connecticut advocacy groups are looking to hit the ground running in 2026. The coming legislative session will be shorter than the one in 2025, running from February to early May.
8: Despite this, there's hope legislation on various social and consumer issues will pass. AARP Connecticut is focusing on laws providing supports for caregivers, consumer protections, and affordable high-speed internet. John Erlinghauser with AARP Connecticut says given the pushback from providers, defending the Net Equity program is a high priority.
9: It's necessary because when the Affordable Connectivity program expired at the federal level, it left a big void, and high-speed internet is not only important in fighting social isolation, but also helps with telehealth and safety, other things, and it keeps people connected.
8: Along with this, Erlinghauser hopes to see the state implement no-excuse absentee voting after a state referendum lifted a ban on it. I'm Edwin J. Vieira.
6: And a new study finds that pregnancy raises the woman's risk of cardiovascular complications like heart attack, stroke, hypertension, and even death. Researchers at Massachusetts General Hospital looked at medical records from 56,000 pregnancies. Dr. Amir Ahmed is a cardiologist with Dignity Health and a volunteer with the American Heart Association.
10: Pregnancy itself is a big cardiovascular risk factor for patients who have underlying risk factors, but even patients who don't should be aware that there could be cardiovascular complications related to pregnancy, and that may have longstanding implications for them.
6: Heart disease is the number one killer of new moms. This is Public News Service. With Affordable Care Act subsidies expiring today, many folks in Montana will ring in the new year with higher health insurance costs.
25: While the U.S. House is set to vote on the subsidies in January, it doesn't help people who've already made coverage decisions for the month. That includes former University of Montana adjunct professor Bradley Cook. He lives in Hamilton, Montana, and says his premiums went from $260 a month to almost $700 a month. He says his deductible also more than doubled, which he describes as simply prohibitive.
26: My Social Security isn't doubling, so it, in effect, was like a $15,000 expense out of pocket before I get any real insurance help. So I had to just cancel that.
25: People making more than 400% of the poverty level will no longer get the ACA extended subsidies. I'm Laura Hatch reporting.
6: In Minnesota, now accepting applications for paid leave benefits under a new statewide program. The high-profile law takes effect Thursday. State lawmakers say they want to ensure a smoother rollout by welcoming enrollees early.
27: The legislature approved startup funds, but over time, benefits will be covered by a payroll tax shared by participating employees and their employers. Supporters say it helps workers with limited access to these perks when they need to step away for medical reasons. The Department of Employment and Economic Development's Evan Rowe reminds those eligible they can get up to 12 weeks of partial wage replacement for personal leave or up to 12 weeks when caring for a loved one. There's a 20-week cap when those needs overlap.
28: Most common example where you'd have both types of leave might be a mother who's giving birth to a child.
27: This program is not linked to the fraud fallout seen in human services programs in Minnesota, but Rowe acknowledges the scrutiny over state government right now. I'm Mike Moen.
6: Finally, West Virginia and other Appalachian states counting on federal investment in clean energy are seeing those funds vaporize, leaving communities uncertain about jobs, reduced emissions, and their economic future.
29: A new report from Reimagine Appalachia outlines specific projects across the state hanging in limbo, including a $129 million grant from the Department of Energy to build utility-scale solar farms on two former surface mine sites in Nicholas County. Rika Rothenstein, a senior research associate for the group, says the frozen funding has huge impacts on the region.
30: Those solar farms would produce 250 megawatts of electric power, and that's enough to service around 39,000 homes.
29: The findings show nearly 70% of projected clean energy jobs in Appalachian states are now at risk. This is Nadia Romlagan for West Virginia News Service.
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7: Hi there, I'm Thane Maynard. When you see a flying fish, chances are, given its large wing fins, that your first assumption would be that it's a bird. Once they take to the air, they can flap and glide for nearly 200 meters, the length of about 2 football fields. There are about 40 species of flying fish, and with speciation comes morphological differences. The two-wingers variety have 2 well-built pectoral or side fins that provide them with lift that they need to fly. On the other hand, the four-wingers not only use their strong pectoral fins, but also tap into the power of their pelvic or bottom fins. However, the fin that makes the real difference is the tail, which is similar to a rudder on a boat, and it helps steer the flying fish during flight. How they remain in the air can be understood by looking at their anatomy. Flying fish have a rigid frame, streamlined bodies, a reinforced spinal cord, a large cumulative fin surface area, and lower body weight. These are all characteristics that allow the fish to stay in flight due to drag reduction, something that airplane gliders based their design on in the 1930s.
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12: 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I'm your host, Michael Rank. 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You can get their course absolutely free. Listen to the end of this episode to learn more. Peter was many things. He was great. He was a tyrant. But if we have to describe how he was able to reform Russia to the extent that he did and take what was essentially a medieval empire and drag it into the modern age in the early 1700s, we'd have to say that he was above all hyperactive. For example, he wanted to unite through marriage the Russian ruling houses with Denmark and make United States with the capital in Copenhagen, or to conquer Madagascar with the Swedish and Russian fleets together, or even push to have the right to vote in the Holy Roman Empire to participate in the election of the empire. Much like other great rulers in history like Ataturk, he had trouble sleeping because ideas would rush into his mind. He had a notebook near his bedstand where he would fiercely scribble down ideas of how to take Russia and make it an equal in the concert of Europe. The reign of Peter is a watershed in Russian history. Russia expanded westward, became a leading player in European affairs, and underwent major reform in every area of social and civil life, government, economic, religious affairs, and culture. Peter is considered a modernizer or westernizer who forced change on subjects who were often exceptionally reluctant. Russian historians of the 19th century considered everything, whether diplomatic, political, military, or commercial, to be a creation of Peter the Great, someone who cast a shadow on every aspect of public and civic life. There's always been a disagreement about whether his influence was positive or negative, but his greatness came about due to challenges he overcame both as a young man and as a ruler. He was born in 1672 in Moscow as the son of Tsar Alexei I. His mother was Natalia, the Tsar's second wife. Peter was his mother's first son, but he was his father's 14th child. So he wasn't groomed to take over the throne, nor was his birth much cause for celebration. But he was a healthy, inquisitive, and energetic child, unlike many of his half-brothers. When Peter was 4, his father died, and the throne was left to Peter's elder half-brother, Fyodor III, who was sickly. But it actually fell into the hands of the relatives of Fyodor's mother, who tried to push aside Peter in his closest circle. For a number of years, he was excluded from public affairs and, fearing for his safety, was forced to live with his mother outside of Moscow in a small village. These wouldn't be the circumstances that one would think would lead someone to become czar, but they actually worked to Peter's advantage. He grew away from palace life and was able to play outdoors and take an interest in military affairs. He frequently visited a German colony near Moscow and became interested in European affairs as well. Also, he found an old sailboat in his shed and this awakened him a passion for sailing and maritime affairs. If you know anything about Peter, you know that he was obsessed with building a powerful Russian navy, and we have this old sailboat to thank for it. He also became interested in fortification, navigation, and military defenses. Peter's interest in military nautical games provided training for the challenges that would come ahead. On Tsar Ivan's death in 1696, Peter found himself to be the sole ruler and enjoyed his first military victory, which was a capture of the Turkish fortress at Azov, which was a success facilitated by a newly created fleet on the Don River. Pushing south, he ran up against the Crimean Tatars, a client state of the Ottoman Empire. They were what stood between Peter and the Black Sea to the south. To the northwest, he had the challenges of Sweden. The most important military victories that he enjoyed were what gave him access to water ports where he could build a navy. At this time, there was a growing consensus in European diplomatic and military circles that if an empire wanted to project power abroad, a navy was the means by which you had to do it. For this reason, from 1697 to 1698, he knew that he had to increase the military technologies available in Russia, so he made a tour of Western Europe with the Grand Embassy. The official aim was to revive the Holy League against the Ottomans, but it gave Peter many opportunities to learn. He traveled incognito, devoting much of his time to visiting major sites and institutions in his search for knowledge. He was very impressed with the Dutch Republic in England, where he studied shipbuilding there, even working on the docks in disguise. In Great Britain, he also studied factories, arsenals, schools, and museums. He moved on to Austria then, but word got back to him that there was a revolt in Moscow. So in 1698, he returned to the capital to brutally suppress the uprisings, where hundreds of rebels were executed. Peter went on a rampage of reform at this time, forcing cultural and social changes that he observed in Europe on the elites of Russia. On his return, he forced his boyars to shave their beards and adopt Western dress. In 1700, he discarded the old Byzantine calendar in favor of years in the Western manner dating from the birth of Christ. By the end of Peter's reign, members of the civil service, the army, and the navy, members of the upper class, and even some members of the middle class were shaven and wore foreign dress. But he could not bring Western culture to all of his subjects at the same time, which created a grave imbalance between the elite and the rest of Russian society, leading to a crisis of identity of what it meant to become Russia. Westernization meant that what was considered Russian, part of Muscovite society, was to be shed, and the foreign way was to be adopted. This leads to a lot of motifs in Russian literature, like Tolstoy and Dostoevsky, where there's a tension between what is the Russian soul and what is the Western soul, and how do we reconcile these two things. Cultural change aside, Peter's mind was always on military affairs, especially on building a powerful navy. The first attempt at the Battle of Narva in the early 1700s against the Swedes, Russia's first attempt at seizing a Baltic coast ended in disaster. But Peter later described the defeat as a blessing in disguise to work even harder. In 1704, Russian troops captured Narchu and Narva, and this victory was followed by the Battle of Poltava in 1709, which was a key victory in Russian military history. But Peter had to wait until 1721 for the eastern shores of the Baltic to be at last ceded to Russia. The demands of war are what many historians think to be the driving reason for the reforms of Peter. He created the Senate in 1711 to rule in his absence during the Turkish campaign. Among the 10 new Swedish-inspired government departments created between 1707 and 1720, they were the collegiate boards that included the colleges of war, admiralty, and foreign affairs, which consumed the bulk of state revenue. The colleges of mines and manufacturing concentrated on production for the war effort, operating ironworks and the manufacture of rope, weapons, canvas, uniforms, powder, and other products. Peter's educational reforms were equally utilitarian, as were his publishing programs in order to produce books on shipbuilding, navigation, architecture, geography, warfare, and history. He introduced the so-called civil script, a simplified alphabet for printing secular works. The Academy of Sciences is generally regarded as the major achievement of this educational reform, although it didn't open until 1726, and it was staffed entirely by foreigners in order to best transport the Western model of education to Russia. If there's any physical thing left behind by Peter, the best represents his style of rule, and that is the city of St. Petersburg. It was an entire city built in order to move the political center of gravity away from Moscow and into a new city where it could be a tabula rasa, a clean slate where a new Russia could be built. It began as an island fort at the mouth of the Neva River on land captured from the Swedes in 1703. From about 1712 onward, it came to be regarded as the capital. In Russia's battle for international recognition, St. Petersburg was much more than a useful naval base and port. Here, Peter could construct a microcosm of his new Russia. Western designs and decorations of palaces, government buildings, and churches were all the blueprints that were used to build this new city. The city was built in stone by hired foreign architects according to a rational plan. Russian townspeople were forced to wear European fashions there, calculated to make foreigners feel that they were in Europe instead of Asia. It is what commentators and historians called a great window

0: ways. But what's interesting about Peter, despite overcoming all these challenges to reform Russia on such a grand scale, he often behaved in ways that confirmed foreign prejudices of Russia as a backward country. Abroad, he frequently offended his hosts with his appalling manners. Western visitors to Russia were perplexed by his court, which featured dwarfs, giants, and human, quote-unquote, monsters from his cabinet of curiosities. There were compulsory drinking sessions, which armed guards prevented guests from leaving, and weird ceremonies, which included jesters, madmen, and things that you think would belong back in a medieval court. One of the functions of Peter's mock institutions and his court of oddities was to ridicule old ways. Peter constantly lamented his subjects' inability to improve themselves on their own initiative. As he wrote in an edict of 1721 to replace sickles with more efficient scythes, which could cut grain at 3 times the speed of a sickle, "Even though something may be good, if it is new, our people will not do it." He therefore had to use force in order to get these reform programs pushed through. In Russia, where serfdom was made law as recently as 1649, the ideal of a servile population was not new, but under Peter, servitude was extended and intensified. It was one of the best ways to cultivate such large domains as Russia. The army and navy swallowed up tens of thousands of men. State peasants were increasingly required to work on major projects, as there were tens of thousands of people forced to work on St. Petersburg, and it was known as the city built on bones for all the people who died during its construction. Previously free persons were transferred to the status of serfs during the introduction of the poll tax. Peter also believed in the power of rules, regulations, and statutes, devised in order that everyone knows his duties and no one excuses himself on the grounds of ignorance. So there we have the life of Peter the Great, overcoming centuries of custom to forge a new Russia, who overcame the challenges of the boyars, the aristocrats of Russia, and even his entire population. Despite that, he still managed to enact his reforms in what is perhaps one of the most frenetic, hyperactive reigns of anyone in history. Now, if you're like most of the listeners to this podcast, you listen because you know you can learn valuable lessons from history. And one of the most unique characters in history was a man who led his country through incredible difficulty in a time when the fate of the modern world as we know it was in the balance. And yet this man inspired his country to endure a conflict like few others. And that is, as you might have guessed, Winston Churchill. So at this point, I'd like to mention an exciting new course at Hillsdale College, where you can learn more about the incredible life of this fascinating man. 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
3: Money and Art, a Wizard Academy field trip. The Monday Morning Memo for March 26, 2007. She judged us one by one as we entered the building. Chin held high, she looked down the ridgeline of her nose like she was sighting along the barrel of a gun. A quiet sniff let us know she did not approve. I hope to God she doesn't know how to fire that thing.
4: You're here for the Dana Joya lecture?
3: Her tone suggested this woman was trying hard to be perceived as an aristocrat. Just like the man who spoke from behind me.
5: Lovey!
3: Wow, there really are people who talk like Thurston Howell III. It was like we had stumbled into a costume party where the game was to act bored and superior. Throughout the room, every pose, every comment was calculated to

0: deliver an impression of tut-tut sophistication. It was a voice symphony of condescending tones. The little hand was on 7 and the big hand on 12 in a tiny auditorium in the Harry Ransom Center at the University of Texas. Dana Gioia, the chairman of the National Endowment for the Arts, was scheduled to speak. I'd come with 7 students from Wizard Academy's Magical Worlds Communications Workshop. It turned out to be one of the most stimulating nights of my life. Gioia, a Harvard graduate and published poet, bemoaned the modern trend to analyze and critique poetry as though it were an intellectual thing. Throughout Gioia's riveting performance, I wondered, do the people in this room realize that he's saying they are the problem? Gioia performed his own poems and others. Whether the poetry served as punctuation to his comments, or whether his comments were the punctuation between poems, I cannot say. During the question and answer session, a woman asked,
1: "What do you think of these so-called cowboy poets?"
0: Her loaded question backfired. Gioia got happy as he explained that the first of today's cowboy poets was encouraged by a grant from the National Endowment for the Arts.
2: And now there are more than 200 chapters of cowboy poets who meet across America to read their poetry.
0: The cowboy has found his soul, and that makes Gioia happy.
2: If you don't hear anything else I say tonight, please remember this. The goal of public education in the arts is not to create more artists, but to create complete human beings in an age of technology. We're failing our children, especially our young men. We provide them a cognitive, analytical education, but we are failing to educate their emotions.
0: David of Israel was a warrior poet. His son Solomon was a scholar poet. Neither of them was considered effeminate. Just ask Goliath. Yet David and Solomon gave us deep treasures of poetry in Psalms and Proverbs and Ecclesiastes and the intensely sexual Song of Solomon. It was when Gioia confessed his frustration that night that I began to feel pride for Wizard Academy.
2: "If I had one wish,"
0: he said,
2: "it would be that we immerse our children in a performance of the arts. Let a storyteller or a poet perform in a way that leaves the audience breathless, and every child in the room will say, 'I want to learn to do that.' They'll become better readers, better writers, and more complete human beings."
0: I was proud of the Academy because we're doing what Gioia said needs to be done. Just last week, Kim, Peter, Paul, and Will taught a class called Making It as an Artist. All 4 of these gifted instructors perform in public schools at every opportunity. Those of you who have heard me speak publicly will recall that I always perform at least 1 important poem relevant to the topic of discussion. The audiences are surprised, attention is elevated, and people are delighted. Wizard Academy is putting adventure into science, romance into writing, and art into the heart. We're going for broke. The late poet Robert Graves said,
3: "There's no money in poetry, but then there's no poetry in money either."
0: If Graves was unable to find money in poetry, it was only because he failed to look where it might be found. Philip Dusenberry said,
4: "I've always believed that writing advertisements is the second most profitable form of writing. The first, of course, is ransom notes."
0: Dusenberry is a successful motion picture screenwriter, was inducted into the Songwriters Hall of Fame in 1994, and is the chairman of BBDO, one of the largest advertising agencies on Earth. He began as a copywriter at a radio station. If you're a poet and would like to make your living with words, the secret is to aim part of that energy at ad writing. Here's what some famous men have had to say about poetry. Listen closely and see if their advice doesn't also apply to ad writing. Jean Cocteau said,
5: "The poet doesn't invent, he listens."
0: The same is true of great ad writers. Paul Engle said,
6: "Poetry is boned with ideas, nerved and blooded with emotions, all held together by the delicate, tough skin of words."
0: Couldn't the same thing be said about great ads? Sigmund Freud, that spelunker into the human psyche, said,
7: "Everywhere I go, I find that a poet has been there before me."
0: On another occasion, Freud wrote,
7: "Poets are masters of us ordinary men in knowledge of the mind because they drink at streams which we have not yet made accessible to science."
0: Anyone who's tried the scientific approach to ad writing has bumped their nose against this same hard truth. It is the poet, not the scientist, who understands the hearts of men.
8: Poetry is when an emotion has found its thought, and the thought has found words. Robert Frost.
0: Amen, Brother Frost. And precisely the same thing is true of great ads. Semper Infinitus. And now it's time for me to go to work and print money with me pen. What will you be doing today?
9: Excuse me, do you know how to get to Maine and Maple?
10: How's that cook?
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19: I'm not sure, Don. Why don't you play it back?
18: 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Doesn't everyone think they sound funny on tape?
19: 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Your familiar voice is really a combination of two voices. You hear your external voice, the voice that everyone else hears, and your internal voice, a voice that only you can hear. Both the external and the internal voice begin with the vocal cords, but your external voice is made of sound waves that have traveled out of your mouth, through the air, and into your ears, and into the ears of other people. Your internal voice is made up of the sound waves that travel through the bones and tissues of your head. These structures transmit sound waves directly from your throat to your ear. 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So you sound strange to yourself, but quite normal to everyone else.
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19: 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I'm Yael Cassander.
18: And I'm Don Glass.

0: 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WIZULP, Newark. 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
1: Home affordability isn't getting any better. Freddie Mac reports the average rate on the 30-year fixed-rate mortgage has climbed to 6.52%, up from 6.48%. In spite of the rising rates, however, mortgage applications have surged and home prices hit another record high in May. Kid Isle is recalling about 17,000 coffee makers after reports the machines can become clogged, causing hot liquid or steam to be released. The U.S. Consumer Product Safety Commission says it's happened at least 16 times, resulting in at least 6 serious burn injuries. The birth rate is declining, and a new federal study says it coincides with the 2007 introduction of the iPhone. Researchers estimate smartphone adoption accounted for 33 to 52% of the decline in fertility among women ages 15 to 44. I'm Mark Huffman. Learn more at consumeraffairs.com.
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2: This is Bird Note. When Juan Pablo Collazo goes to spend time outside, he often encounters people thinking he doesn't belong out there as a blind person, despite the fact that he's a renowned nature recordist.
3: We need to change the culture and the behavior of people to really understand that blind people can go outside and enjoy nature like whatever person.
2: Juan Pablo helped design nature trails in Colombia with features that make them more accessible for people who are visually impaired, including guide ropes with textures that signal points of interest and QR codes that provide info. But Juan Pablo says these are not simply trails solely for blind people to enjoy.
3: It's for blind people, of course, but it's for all, because we need to share the same places in society, make places exclusively for blind people or whatever other disability, in my opinion, is an exclusion. All these things are for everyone, for older people, for children, pregnant, people that broke a leg and is temporarily disabled. So many people decide for us, no, he can't walk on this trail because the trail, there are a lot of branches in the floor. Ask first. Never decide for us. And the second thing is, do nothing to us without us.
2: For Bird Note, I'm Jonice Franklin.
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0: The Ontario Science Centre.
2: Hi, I'm Ken Dixon at the Ontario Science Centre in Toronto, Canada. And today, I'm joined by two sexy scientists as we tackle a handful of Valentine's Day love, sex, and relationship questions. So, without further ado, David Sugarman and Sarah Poirier, welcome, guys.
3: Hi, Ken.
4: Hello, Ken.
2: All right. Hi. First and foremost on my list, is there such thing as love at first sight?
3: Sarah?
4: Well, you know what? I'd have to say it probably depends on your timing. There are some studies that show that women prefer more masculine features during ovulation, while they prefer more feminine features or more feminine faces at other points in their cycle. So faces that indicate that the personalities are warmer or kinder or more trustworthy.
2: So you tell me there is love at first sight if I catch that person at the right moment.
4: Maybe.
2: All right. But what if this love needs a bit of a push then? You know, what if I bring along chocolate and oysters? You know, is there such a thing as a true aphrodisiac?

0: People have been looking for aphrodisiacs for thousands of years, and even the thought of aphrodisiacs is enough to make people more aroused. But but oysters have long been touted as an aphrodisiac, and it turns out a couple of areas of investigation. One is zinc, which men lose during ejaculation, so why not give them more zinc? Right, but there's also a couple of other amino acids that that oysters are pretty, and other mussels, other shelled fish, are high in. And it turns out that chocolate may be a bit of an aphrodisiac. Mm-hmm. Releases serotonin,
1: right,
0: and causes serotonin increase, which is a mood elevator. It's in the brain.
2: It's in the mind.
0: The brain is the biggest sexual organ.
3: Yes. Well, it's interesting you mentioned scents there. There has been some really interesting smell research into what scents tend to arouse people the most. And for males, it tends to be this interesting mixture of pumpkin pie. And for females, it tends to be licorice. But other ones that are up there include things like vanilla, apple pie, cinnamon, and
2: food. It's all food for the guys, right?
3: It's all food-related.
2: You smell like a pumpkin pie, you smell like apples, you're in.
3: Now, ladies, this is one that's really interesting. There is additional research and into the scent of grapefruit, which resulted in men perceiving the female wearer of that perfume, that grapefruit perfume, being 4 years younger. So take note.
2: All right. So supposedly, let's hypothetically say, all right, I've got love at first sight. The aphrodisiacs have worked. How long can I count on this love lasting with my newfound friend?
3: Well, I think it depends on whether you're talking about romantic versus companionate love. There's been some interesting studies. There was an Italian study where they looked at neurotrophins. These are the proteins responsible for things like sweaty palms, butterflies in your stomach. And they showed that these levels actually diminished after 1 year. And
2: one year?
3: Yeah, so
2: I've
3: 1 year.
2: I've done all this work to find someone, and I got 1 year?
3: And then there's a whole bunch of research that shows this sort of, you know, between like 8 months to 12 months, 2 years down the road, where you actually go from that, you know, I dream about you every night, to why don't you take out the trash moment. And so, I mean, in practicality sense, maybe it's good that we shift from this romantic love to this companionate love, because then we might not get anything done. We'll just be useless.
2: Right. I've heard, and so I'll throw the question, are we the only species on this earth that actually has sex for just the fun of it? Are there other species that get together just, you know, why not? It's a Friday afternoon, there's nothing going on.
0: You bet. But we're not. It's actually bonobo chimps, who are genetically really similar to us, mm-hmm. they do a lot of frolicking.
2: Really?
0: They really do.
2: How do you know about bonobo chimps?
0: There's lots of research, right? I mean, you see, there's pictures taken. I mean, there are.
2: Really?
0: Yes. Chimps in all sorts of positions with whoever. They're having a riot.
2: All right. Well, guys, with all this knowledge I now have at hand, I don't think I have any excuse for being single anymore. So, thanks, Sarah, for coming out. Thank you, David, as well. And if you listening in have a question for one of our scientists, visit redshiftnow.ca, click the Contact Us button, and send us an email. Until next time, I'm Ken Dixon with the Redshift Report. Remember, question everything, especially me.
4: You are on shaky ground, listening to stories about earthquakes and tsunamis from the Triple Junction region of Northern California. Anyone can be a tsunami hero if you have knowledge and take action on what you know. Even children. Abby Wutzler was on vacation with her family in Samoa in September of 2009. The New Zealand fourth grader was on the beach with her parents and older brother when she felt shaking and soon after noticed that the ocean was withdrawing. In school, she had learned that the water receding was often a sign that a tsunami might be on its way. So she ran up and down the beach yelling that a tsunami was coming. I remember looking under my arms and seeing all these trees just crushing and being crushed in the brown water, just swirling around and killing everything in sight, she recounted. Her father didn't believe her at first and was slow to react. He was caught in the surges, but fortunately managed to escape. Many other tourists credit Abby's warning with saving their lives. For her life-saving efforts, she was presented with a certificate of commendation by New Zealand's Ministry of Civil Defense. Her schoolmates in Wellington gave her the nickname TAG for Tsunami Alert Girl. This is Lori Dengler. Shaky Ground is produced.

0: produced by KHSU in cooperation with the Humboldt Earthquake Education Center and Humboldt State University.
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3: You're listening to The Naked Scientist with Chris Smith and with Ben Vowsler. Let's find out what's been hitting the science headlines this week. Ben, what have you got for us?
4: Well, normal heart cells can be converted into specialised pacemaker cells using gene therapy, and this could pave the way to building a biological pacemaker, according to research published in the journal Nature Biotechnology. A heartbeat originates from a small region of the heart known as the sinoatrial node, which contains a very small number of specialised cells which act as the pacemaker. There are actually fewer than 10,000 of these cells in a typical adult heart, whereas the heart itself may contain around 10 billion other cells. They function by initiating an electrical signal that creates each heartbeat in a very smooth and coordinated way. But if they are injured by disease or through aging, then the heartbeat can become irregular. This can stop the heart from being able to pump blood properly, and the only currently available treatment is to fit an expensive electronic device known as an artificial pacemaker. But for the last decade, research has been ongoing to find a biological alternative. Now, Nidhi Kapoor and colleagues at the Cedars-Sinai Heart Institute in Los Angeles, California, report that they've been able to convert adult rat heart muscle cells, these are called cardiomyocytes, into pacemaker cells using a gene therapy technique. They first of all examined a number of candidate genes, all known to be expressed during embryonic development of the heart, and they settled on a gene called TBX18. And when this was loaded into an adenovirus vector and expressed in adult cardiomyocytes, they become faithful replicas of pacemaker cells, and they function in exactly the right way. In fact, further tests confirmed that they operate the same clock mechanism, they respond to external stimuli in the same way, and they even take on the small size and characteristic shape of natural pacemaker cells. And this was the case both in the dish and in animal models of heart disease. Furthermore, they even retain this function after the gene stops being expressed, so you don't need to go back and treat it again. So they've now called these cells ISAN, or induced sinoatrial node cells, and they suggest that in the near future we could grow a clump of these cells before transplanting them into a heart, or we could simply inject a gene therapy agent directly into a patient's heart and do away with the need for artificial pacemakers.
3: Amazing. So from ISAN to ICAN, if you can make it work. Thank you very much. Now, also this week, scientists have uncovered residues of 7,000-year-old cheese. Chemist Professor Richard Evershed from the University of Bristol is one of the authors of a paper in the journal Nature this week, which describes how he and his team have made this rather milky discovery. Hello, Richard.
5: Hello there.
3: So how did this story begin?
5: It began truly about 30 years ago when one of our co-authors, Peter Bogutsky, was putting together evidence from some sites he'd been excavating with colleagues in Poland, where they'd been uncovering these perforated ceramic potsherds. And he propounded a theory based upon those potsherds that they were basically cheese strainers, and basically started to develop the idea that these early farmers, which is the linear band ceramic culture, were dairy farmers.
3: When you say they were perforated pots, we're talking clay pots with fairly substantial holes drilled in them,
5: holes, but very numerous holes. If you look at the images that are in the article, they're all over the vessels. They look like a sort of small colander.
3: And obviously, one can say, well, they look like the kind of thing that modern day people use to strain cheese, but just because they look like it doesn't mean they definitely were being used to strain cheese. Is there anything else they could have been used for?
5: Well, that's right. And in fact, we've had an interest in identifying dairy products from the archaeological record for a number of years. And these vessels were one of the major sources of sort of typological evidence. But I must admit, I've been rather sceptical. And I'd often said in my lectures, but surely these could have been used for straining anything.
3: So how did you approach dealing with this and trying to find out what they really were used for? Well, how did you discover cheese?
5: Yeah, this is where the two studies sort of collide. Our research, in one part, is looking at the origins of dairying by looking at pottery vessels, usually cooking vessels. We developed a methodology, a chemical method, which allows us to identify milk fat, and it's based upon the fact that animal fats, which are the most common type of organic residue that you find in archaeological pottery when you study pottery from Europe, can be identified through their fatty acid signatures based upon studies that we've done studying many modern animals, carcass fats from dairy fats. Pigs, horses can all be separated, so we can quite confidently identify different fats. So if we go into archaeological pottery, recover the residual fats in there, we can identify these fats quite unambiguously as to whether they're dairy fats or carcass fats. And,
3: but these pieces of pottery have been in the ground in this site in Poland, in the centre of Poland, for 7,000 plus years.
5: It's remarkable, isn't it? Yes.
3: And you can get fats out of them that were from the cheese or the dairy products these people were working with.
5: Absolutely. It never ceases to amaze me, but it's due to the fact that these fats are preserved deep within the fabric of the pottery, and I imagine that they go into sort of molecular size pores in this aluminous silicate sort of matrix where they're protected from, say, bacteria getting in there to degrade them, and in the right sort of soil types, they're protected from leaching from out of the pottery by groundwater.
3: So you got specimens of the pots, you took small samples which enabled you to isolate these fats. What do those fats tell us then? They say that there was dairy material in these pots.
5: That's right. And just to clarify, we're not only focusing on the cheese strainer vessels, we've looked at a large number of other vessel types from the site. And quite specifically, what it shows is that these perforated vessels, these putative cheese strainers, are the ones that contain dairy fats. If you then sort of start to put together this as like a forensic exercise, we've got dairy fats associated with perforated vessels, and you start to ask yourself the question, what other milk processing activity could you reasonably have been doing which required you to strain some sort of milk product? Well, it's cheese making. There is no other milk processing activity that uses a straining activity.
3: Why do you think these people wanted to make cheese?
5: Well, there's obviously two motivations. One, you would be producing, if you had a substantial dairy herd, as the animal bone assemblages from these sites seem to suggest, you would have had surplus of milk at certain times of year, in the summertime, for instance. And so the production of cheese would have been a way of producing a non-perishable product that you could then preserve throughout the year, so you could take full advantage of the nutritional properties of milk in the wintertime. But the other critical factor, and this is where Peter Bogucki comes back into the story with his paper from the 1980s, it relates to this lactose intolerance phenomena. It's very likely, almost certainly, that these early farmers were lactose intolerant, so they would potentially have got quite poorly had they been drinking substantial amounts of whole milk. So it looks like that this straining activity was perhaps a recognition of this, and they had found a way of getting round the lactose intolerance problem, because what you're doing when you separate the curds from the whey contains the lactose. So you're actually producing a lactose-reduced product when you produce cheese, and thus lactose-intolerant farmers would have been able to exploit the nutritional qualities of milk.
3: Richard, thank you very much. One has to wonder what that cheese would have tasted like back 7,000 years ago. Professor Richard Evershed from the University of Bristol. Now, something that caught my eye this week is the question of jellyfish, and Australia, in line with its reputation for being home to some of the world's most venomous creatures, also is home to one of the world's most dangerous jellyfish, if not the most dangerous organism, the box jellyfish, Chironex fleckeri, after Flecker, the man who is credited with having caught one and induced it to sting him to prove that it is a really very nasty jellyfish. This kills people, both around the Queensland coast, but also its relatives in Malaysia and also around the Philippines, maybe hundreds of deaths a year. And the thing is, we don't really know why. We just know it's very poisonous. And a group of researchers now writing in PLOS One, this is Angel Yanagihara and Ralph Shohei, they've actually shed much more light on this week in their paper. First, what they've done is to come up with a very good way of producing concentrated versions of this venom. They got tentacles from Chironex fleckeri and another species of box jellyfish. They isolate the nematocysts. These are the little miniature jellyfish hypodermics that are loaded with the venom, which discharge on contact with skin and pierce the skin, pushing the venom in. They spin these things down, and then they use centrifugation to rupture them, releasing the venom proteins, which they're then able to skim off. And they used samples of blood from human donors, but then also animals, to inject this material or add it to cells to see what the effects were. And what they find in samples of red blood cells, and then also in experimental animals, is that the venom appears to trigger the cells to rupture and release their potassium. And when they made some careful microscopic images, they show that the proteins in the venom assemble into little pores that then punch holes in the cell's membranes. And this is why the cells release potassium into the bloodstream, which is normally stored inside cells. And it's this potassium that they think kills people, because when you have large amounts of potassium in the bloodstream, what it does is depolarizes the membranes of electrically active tissue. Heart cells and nerve cells, in fact, every cell in the body has a voltage across its membrane, which is produced by pumping potassium into the cell and excluding sodium. And so if you let all of the potassium come out of the cell, you lose the voltage across the membrane, and the cell normally uses this voltage to do important jobs in the cell. So if it's not there, the cell dies. And they think that this is what happens. And in their experimental animals, their hearts just stopped when the potassium level went up. So then they said, well, is there anything we can do to stop this? And they started just testing random chemicals they had in the lab, and they tested a chemical called zinc gluconate, which is a solubilized form of zinc, it's a zinc salt, and they found it could very potently inhibit the venom. It seems to stop it assembling into these miniature pores that punch holes in cells, as long as there's lots of zinc there. And even better, it's very cheap. And amazingly, it's even better at doing what it does than the anti-venom, which you can obtain from hospitals and things, but which is often administered too late anyway. Zinc, very easy to get hold of, very easy to administer, and as long as you keep pumping it in, it seems to stop the toxin. They also suggest that perhaps rubbing this onto the skin, if you have some zinc-containing cream, may also stop more of the nematocysts from discharging, and therefore it could potentially also limit the dose of the venom into people. So a very cheap way of mitigating against something that probably kills hundreds of people a year.
4: So does that mean that if you have a very high zinc diet, or you take lots of supplements containing zinc, then you'll be protected in some way from the effect of the sting?
3: Unfortunately, I don't think so, because they did effectively try that experiment, because they, in some of their animals, gave the zinc and then gave the venom. And in others, they gave the venom and then gave the zinc. And they found that the latter, giving the zinc after envenomation, was more effective. And they think that the reason is that the zinc doesn't stay in the bloodstream at a high enough level for long enough to inactivate the venom. Whereas if you have given the zinc afterwards, then it, every time it meets a poison molecule, it effectively deactivates it. Now, one thing they do say, though, given that they're saying about rubbing on the cream onto the skin, sun cream has got a lot of zinc oxide in it, so it may be that really slapping on the sun cream might be beneficial too.
4: Excellent. And now, from solving a problem that's caused by an animal to getting an animal to solve a problem for you. It turns out that the quills of the North American porcupine might help us to design better medical needles. Porcupine quills can penetrate skin better than a hypodermic needle because of tiny backwards-facing barbs at their tips. And these render the quills very difficult to pull back out. And this trick now could inspire better medical equipment, such as better needles and better tissue adhesives. These are North American porcupines that we're talking about. They have 30,000 of these spines on their body, and they're known to be an effective defence mechanism. They penetrate in very easily, and they're often very difficult to remove. And their quills, these spines, are unlike those found on the African porcupine, and they're unlike those found on our hedgehog, because they have these microscopic barbs on their tips that point backwards away from the quill. And these barbs intrigued researchers, including Dr. Jeffrey Karp from the Brigham and Women's Hospital in Boston. So they undertook a series of experiments to see what effect the barbs had. They published their results in the journal PNAS, and what they did was get a sample of pig skin from a local butcher and see how much force it took to push one of these quills in and then to pull it back out. They then repeated the tests after they'd sanded off these barbs and with other things, including a hypodermic needle of the same diameter. The really surprising thing was that the presence of the barbs actually made it easier to penetrate the muscle. So a hypodermic needle takes around 0.59 newtons of force to pierce into pig flesh, but the barbed quill required only 0.33 newtons to achieve the same task. They then took samples from the skin, looked at them under a microscope, and actually the barbed quill showed a much smoother puncture site. That suggests that the skin absorbed less energy and took less damage. And they're now arguing that these barbs are a bit like the serrations on a serrated knife. What they do is concentrate areas of force, which means you don't need to deform the skin as much in order to cut into it. And they say that if we actually copy this barbed structure, then we could make smaller, finer needles that won't buckle, and a range of other biomedical applications.
3: Research at the sharp end. Thank you, Ben. Now, meanwhile, in a galaxy far, far away, mysterious objects have been blasting out super bright X-ray bursts towards the Earth. The only galactic objects that are brighter than these are supermassive black holes that exist in the centres of galaxies. And so far, we've not been able to work out what these really bright objects, known as ultra-luminous X-ray sources, actually are. But now, Durham University's Dr. Tim Roberts and his colleagues have finally shed some light on what these things could be.
6: There's a long-standing mystery in X-ray astronomy, which is the nature of these objects called ultraluminous X-ray sources. They're the brightest X-ray sources we see in other galaxies outside of the central X-ray source we see in some galaxies, which is a big, what we call a supermassive black hole. We've thought for a while that they are other black holes, smaller black holes, but the real mystery is how big they are, whether they are similar to some black holes we see in our own galaxy that are roughly the size of our sun, or whether they're something in between, something we call an intermediate mass black hole. And so what we do when we look at ultraluminous X-ray sources is we're trying to discover the size of the black holes.
3: How does looking at the X-ray sources actually tell you how big the black holes are?
6: Well, there's a very useful physical property of black holes that it gives us an indication of how big they might be, and that's simply how bright they are. It turns out that there's this thing called the Eddington limit, which really is, if you like, a maximum brightness that they can reach for a given mass, for a given size of black hole.
3: Why do they pump out these X-rays?
6: You get X-rays from black holes. It's basically actually the best way of finding a black hole is to look for this characteristic X-ray emission. You get that when a black hole feeds, when a black hole, what we call, accretes material from something else. Now, in some black holes, that's just the accretion of gas, just free gas that floats in space. Generally, that's how you see these supermassive black holes at the center of galaxies. But in certain cases, for the smaller black holes, occasionally you find them orbiting another star. So it's like a binary star system where one of the stars is a black hole. And in those systems, occasionally they're close enough that the black hole can actually pull gas off the outer surface of the star. And that's when you see them. The gas falls into the intense gravity field of the black hole and gains energy. It gets spun round and round the black hole quicker and quicker, and as it does so, it gets hot. It gets so hot that it literally glows in X-rays as it approaches the edge of the black hole, and that's really how we see it.
3: So this one that you're documenting in Nature, how did you spot it?
6: Well, with the satellites we have at the moment, with the big X-ray observatory missions, there are some objects they tend to look at quite frequently. One of those objects is the Andromeda Galaxy. That's because a lot of the X-ray sources you see in neighbouring galaxies are what we call transient. They only turn on for short periods of time. They turn on and then they very quickly turn off again. So we have these programmes where we're monitoring the Andromeda Galaxy fairly regularly to look for sources that come on and then fade and go off again. This is one of those sources.
3: Andromeda's about, what, 3 million light years away?
6: 2 to 3 million, yeah.
3: And when you made these observations, what did you actually see?
6: Well, we saw a source that we hadn't seen before that had turned on. We looked again a couple of weeks later, and it had got brighter, and over the next few days it brightened further until it got up to a luminosity in the units we use of about 10 to the 39 ergs a second. Now that's interesting because that is the Eddington limit for a stellar mass black hole, one that's roughly the size of our sun.
3: And what did this tell you?
6: We saw this incredibly luminous outburst of radio emission. Even more extraordinary, the radio emission seemed to be changing very rapidly. It was fading away pretty rapidly as we were watching it. That was in combination with a very slow decay of the X-ray emission. Now, that's interesting to us because we've seen very similar behaviour in sources in our own galaxy when they're at their brightest. And the great thing about the sources in our own galaxy is we know how big the black holes are. The black holes, again, are these stellar mass black holes, these ones that are, you know, of the same order, you know, slightly bigger, but of the same order than our own sun. What that means is that this ultraluminous X-ray source is coming from a stellar mass black hole. And that's really interesting to us because it tells us that, by extension, a lot of these other mysterious ultraluminous X-ray sources we're seeing in other galaxies potentially are stellar mass black holes, and that's the mystery we've been trying to solve for a long time.
3: Tim Roberts from Durham University discussing the results he published this week in the journal Nature. And as usual, you can find all of our news on our site at thenakedscientist.com/news.
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8: This is the World Industrial News for Tuesday, June 16th. 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With slightly more than 3.6 gigawatts of power coming online later this month, the SunZia wind farm in New Mexico will have more power capacity than the next two largest wind farms combined, the U.S. Department of Energy said. Industrial Info Resources is tracking the $2 billion project from Pattern Energy Group, which is leading the development. Ascend Elements Under Construction Apex 1 Battery Materials Recycling Plant in Kentucky will be sold to Turner Coco Singh Joint Venture, or TKJV, a partnership between Turner Construction and Coco Singh Industrial that was building the plant. A Texas bankruptcy court approved TKJV's $31.7 million bid for the facility on June 4th. European steel exports to the U.S. over the past year have dropped by more than a third due to 50% tariff imposed by U.S. President Donald Trump in 2025. The latest figures from the European Steel Association show that steel exports to the U.S. fell by 34% year-on-year over the three quarters following the introduction of last year's tariffs. Morocco is set to significantly accelerate its energy transition through a planned investment of approximately $16 billion aimed at adding nearly 16 gigawatts of renewable energy capacity over the next 5 years. Announced by the Minister of Energy Transition and Sustainable Development during the Paris Peace Forum 2026, the initiative represents one of the largest renewable energy expansion programs currently underway in Africa. For details on these and other breaking news, read the full stories at industrialinfo.com. I'm Christine Ramos, reporting for Industrial Info News.

0: A glimpse into the zoo after hours. 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
0: Sure, you've heard of night at the museum, but what happens when all the animals get tucked in? 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

Ada was one of the most popular performers of her era, particularly for her duets with Billy Murray and Len Spencer.

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2: Welcome back, everybody. I'm Rick Pettigrew. Get ready for four fascinating news stories from this past week of Archaeologica. 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Our stories this time are about the world's oldest cave art found on the island of Sulawesi, the oldest elephant bone tool yet found in Europe, a very early form of the bacteria that relate to syphilis, and a mass burial in Jordan from the ancient plague of Justinian. 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We now have hundreds of titles you can binge upon, including our recent video series about searching for the lost aircraft of Amelia Earhart. 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Our tour program, TAC Tours, will continue in October 2026 with our tour of spectacular sites in Turkey, including Göbekli Tepe. Registration is open for that. The link to our tour program is at archaeologychannel.org/tours. And now here's Laura Kennedy with the audio news from Archaeologica. We hope you find this to be a valuable part of your day.
3: Welcome to the audio news from Archaeologica. I'm Laura Kennedy, and these are the headlines in archaeological and historical news for the week of January 18th through the 24th, 2026. Our first story this week comes from the island of Sulawesi in eastern Indonesia, where researchers have uncovered the oldest known rock art in the world. The rock art, dating to the Pleistocene era, almost 70,000 years ago, provides clues to the origins of indigenous Australians and Papuans. The art is more than 30,000 years older than the Chauvet cave paintings in France. As reported by The Conversation, the international team of researchers has recorded 44 sites on Sulawesi since 2019. These researchers are from Australia and Indonesia, led by Adi Agus Octaviana, and three others from Griffith University and Southern Cross University in Australia. The sites include 14 new locations. New information involves the dating of 11 rock art motifs at 8 sites. The art comprises 2 human paintings, 2 geometric paintings, and 7 hand stencils made by blowing pigment across a hand against the cave wall. The hand stencils in the oldest motif include a design unique to Sulawesi. The artists artificially narrowed one finger, apparently to make it appear pointed, possibly to represent an animal claw. This unique style of hand stencil appears on the island in later sites from 17,000 years ago onward, but now it appears to be much older. The figures depicted in these paintings and at other ancient rock art sites on Sulawesi suggest a possible symbolic connection between humans and animals. Researchers had previously discovered images of human-animal hybrids on the island, including humans with bird heads. The complexity of the designs indicates the artists were modern humans. Over time, mineral layers formed over the paintings. This allowed researchers to date the minimal age of the art by analyzing traces of uranium in the layers. They estimated that one stencil, the one with the pointed finger, was at least 67,800 years old, making it the oldest reliably dated cave art in the world. The new date extends the timeline by at least 15,000 years beyond other dated rock art in the region. Archaeologists also learned that ancient people continued to use the Sulawesi cave for art until the last glacial maximum, about 20,000 years ago. Around 4,000 years ago, some of the first Indonesian farmers added their cave art. The long period of use indicates that Wallacea, the island zone between Asia and Australia, maintained a vibrant cultural tradition of rock painting. Other than insights into rock art, the new discovery hints at the origins of indigenous Australians. Archaeological and genetic evidence indicate that humans reached Sahul, the continental landmass including Australia and New Guinea, around 65,000 to 60,000 years ago. Researchers have proposed both a northern and southern migration route to Sahul. However, until recently, a lack of archaeological evidence left them in the dark. This new rock art, located along the northern route, helps answer the migration question while also providing the earliest evidence of human presence. These findings show that rock art and early human creativity are much older and more geographically varied than previously thought. Much of Wallacea, including Indonesia, has not been studied. Future research may reveal even older rock art. The study was published in the journal Nature. Next, we go to Boxgrove in West Sussex, England, where a team of researchers from the University College London and London's Natural History Museum has detailed the significance of a 500,000-year-old hammer, surprisingly made from a fragment of elephant bone. This tool demonstrates the oldest use of elephant bone in Europe. According to lead author Simon Parfit, the elephant bone hammer demonstrates a high level of ingenuity and resourcefulness, traits that enabled humans to expand northward into Europe's cold, harsh environments. He explains how the makers would have needed a deep understanding of local materials and crafting techniques. It was likely of great value as well, since European elephants, including the steppe mammoth and the straight-tusked elephant, were rare in prehistoric England. Early humans used tools like the bone hammer to retouch and sharpen stone tools in a percussion process known as knapping. Although these humans relied heavily on knapping, few bone hammers survive in the archaeological record. This hammer presents the first known use of elephant bone for knapping. The shape is roughly triangular, about 11 centimeters long. As reported by The Independent, the research team used 3D scanning and electron microscopy to uncover markings and notches on the surface. The markings identify the hammer as a knapping tool. Soft tools like this hammer could be used to make finely shaped tools using Acheulean techniques. Acheulean hand axe technology started in eastern Africa almost 2 million years ago and reached Europe about 1.5 million years ago. It likely lasted until 200,000 to 100,000 years ago. Hand axes are typically flaked on both faces to make a sharp edge. The Boxgrove hand axes belong to the late Acheulean tradition. Early Acheulean hand axes were simple, but later hand axes show much greater technological and cognitive abilities. These later techniques reveal complex thinking and an understanding of abstract concepts. The study appeared in the journal Science Advances. Our third story takes us to a savanna near Bogota, Colombia, where researchers have recovered the genome of a bacterium related to syphilis from a 5,500-year-old human skeleton. This discovery not only expands knowledge of the disease, but may also prepare scientists for future diseases. As reported by phys.org, the new study comes from years of archaeological and genomic research at the Tequendama 1 site, where scientists recovered the remains. Researchers initially sampled a tibia for population history and sequenced the DNA to generate the data. Independent teams at the University of California, Santa Cruz, and the University of Lausanne then screened the data and detected the bacterium Treponema pallidum. The teams worked together to continue the investigation. Tibia samples are generally not used for DNA extraction, especially if they don't show lesions or other signs of disease. This one did not. The success of this sample, therefore, indicates that more bones than previously thought can reveal pathogen DNA. Researchers improved their outcome by extracting more than 1.5 billion fragments, an unusually high amount. This large set of data allowed them to locate the tiny fragment of bacterial DNA without more advanced techniques. Because the site's remains are over 5,000 years old, this pushes the genetic record of T. pallidum back more than 3,000 years. The new timeline supports notions that the bacteria has long been present in the Americas. T. pallidum is a spiral-shaped bacterium. Three closely related varieties cause the diseases syphilis, yaws, and Bejel. The species Treponema caratium causes pinta, but researchers have not recovered its genome. The three diseases are nearly identical genetically, but they have different symptoms and transmission methods. Researchers know very little about the bacteria's evolution.

0: humans and the germ. Researchers propose that it might be an ancient form of the species that causes pinta. According to geneticist and co-author Lars Fehrenschmitz from UC Santa Cruz, the discovery shows how paleogenomics can shed light on species evolution. Furthermore, it can illuminate past and future health risks for communities. Understanding the development of a bacterium enables researchers to predict how it may evolve. The results appeared in the journal Science. We end our week in the ancient city of Jerash in Jordan, where a new study revisits the plague of Justinian, the first epidemic of bubonic plague in the Mediterranean. The research shows how plagues are social as well as biological events. As reported by Phys.org, an interdisciplinary team from the University of South Florida conducted the research. The paper, published in the Journal of Archaeological Science, is the third in a series on the plague. The first two papers focused on the plague's cause, a pathogen known as Yersinia pestis. This latest paper looks at the societal effects of the pandemic. The plague of Justinian lasted between AD 541 and 750. Historical sources describe the millions of people killed across the Byzantine Empire as coming from diverse and often unconnected groups. The new study is the first archaeological and genetic confirmation that these disparate groups were brought together in mass burials. In Jerash, survivors placed the bodies of plague victims over pottery debris in an abandoned civic space. While typical cemeteries expand gradually, this burial was a single event that happened over the course of several days. The burial site proves that the disease caused large-scale casualties and reveals how people moved and were affected by the disease in these cities. It also helps researchers understand an old contradiction in migration studies. Genetic evidence combined with trade and migration data indicates that populations migrated and intermarried. However, burial evidence suggests that most people were buried in their hometowns. Jerash demonstrates that migration is difficult to detect in typical cemeteries because it tends to happen gradually. However, crises like pandemics can mean that mobile populations and separate communities are crowded together. This makes migration patterns more visible. According to Reis H.Y. Jang, study lead and associate professor at the university's College of Public Health, the authors wanted to focus on the lives of plague victims and on how pandemics spread in large cities. That wraps up the news for this week. For more stories and daily news updates, visit Archaeologica on the World Wide Web at archaeologica.org, where all the news is history. 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I'm Laura Kennedy, and I'll see you next week.
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3: Could a smart building be smart enough to transform the motion that takes place inside it into electricity? I'm Jim Metzner, and this is The Pulse of the Planet.
4: The piezo ceramic is a ceramic that has the properties of producing voltage out of it when it is strained, when it is compressed or extended.
3: We're with mechanical engineer Pablo Tarazaga, listening to the sound of a piezo ceramic made from a kind of crystal that's turning electricity into motion, but it also has the ability to do the opposite. Pablo and his team are trying to see if it's possible to transform the typical vibrations of a building, like footsteps, into electricity.
4: So because the vibrations are oscillations, they would strain this piezo ceramic back and forth. So the system would produce basically an AC voltage output. So then what we do is we rectify that and we connect it to a capacitor. And basically what we do is we're charging a battery. So over months, what we do is we charge this battery due to the normal activities of the building, whether it's vibration from an earthquake or traffic around the building or people walking next to these smart materials. What they do is they eventually harvest enough energy that they charge.

0: charge a battery. And once that battery is charged, there's a lot we can do with that battery. And usually we are at the level of microwatts. So it's a very small amount of energy that we can gather. But the idea is that we would use this gathered energy to, say, power a sensor that's not necessarily accessible. So maybe there's a sensor inside the HVAC system and we don't want to run a wire to it, and we also don't want to have to change the batteries consistently in an awkward location. So the idea of energy harvesting fits in certain areas. It doesn't fit in others.
1: Pulse of the Planet is made possible in part by Virginia Tech, inventing the future through a hands-on approach to education and research.
2: This is the Engines of Our Ingenuity, made possible by the friends of KUHF Houston.
3: Today, we watch creatures evolving around us. The University of Houston's College of Engineering presents this series about the machines that make our civilization run and the people whose ingenuity created them. Whenever we aim at a species point blank, we drive its evolution in the opposite direction from what we desire. So says Jonathan Weiner in his new book, The Beak of the Finch. Weiner's chapter, The Resistance Movement, talks about the way we can watch evolution in action as we try to eliminate species. Bugs, germs, even elephants are unwilling to be eliminated. And few things are as resilient as viruses. First, Weiner runs through a catalog of evolving microorganisms. He tells how you barely had to whisper the word penicillin over pneumonia to kill the disease in 1941. 50 years later, 1,000 times greater dose might not eliminate it. Pneumonia bacteria have steadily evolved to resist penicillin. The reason that AIDS is such a plague is that the AIDS virus is remarkably adept at evolving. Weiner writes, individual letters in the DNA sequence change, clusters of letters change, whole chunks of DNA disappear, while other chunks insert themselves in new places along the strand. A human body with AIDS is like an entire Galapagos archipelago. AIDS not only mutates constantly, it also has a biological diversity that gives it means for evolving in any direction that'll protect its survival. So, what about larger creatures? Since poachers go after elephants with large tusks, those tusks threaten elephant survival. Today, 1 in 10 of all young female African elephants has no tusks at all. Those females are pretty safe from hunters. As the slaughter goes on, we find half the surviving older females with no tusks. They're the ones who keep reproducing. Long-tusked males were once the only ones with harems. Now we're finding tuskless males with harems. The survival of the fittest is rapidly creating a breed of elephants that's of no more use to hunters who've been exterminating them. An old axiom says that fishermen keep the big ones and throw the little ones back into the sea. Fishermen's nets are designed to do that, to let the little ones slip through. Now, as the fishing industry grows, species of cod, salmon, and red snapper are getting smaller and smaller. We humans mutate as well. Once we'd become technological creatures some 2 million years ago, our brains began growing. Brains hadn't been so important to our survival, but now they were. Indeed, human survival depends upon our ability to adapt to viral and bacteriological attack. Diseases like Ebola, which kill us quickly, are like good elephant hunters. They have a hard time keeping a foothold. It's diseases that let us survive for quite a while that are more dangerous, sickle cell anemia and AIDS. And we're back to Weiner's remark that aiming point blank at a species drives its survival. It's a neat paradox, one we'd better understand before we try to wipe out any of the pests that dog our lives. I'm John Leinhardt at the University of Houston, where we're interested in the way inventive minds work.

0: Hi, this is Joe Smith, creator of Irrational Public Radio. Thank you for supporting our podcast, and stay tuned after this episode for a few quick updates about what's going on with the project.
1: The 12th century philosopher Sush Bayer said, "To truly know a man, you must talk with him in a 4-foot by 4-foot metal box for 4 minutes. It is this insight that inspires our segment, Inside the Metal Box. We'll interview pioneers in the fields of science, politics, and the arts, as well as tell the extraordinary stories of ordinary people, all within the confines of a small, vault-like metal box, an intimate setting to discuss intimate moments in our collective human experience. I'm Penny Bozier, and this week we talk with Graham von Schreinhaus, whose crippling struggle with claustrophobia led him to lash out and strangle 17 people between 2002 and last week. Graham von Schreinhaus, thank you for joining us.
2: You're quite welcome. I'm happy to be here.
1: Now, I understand you've battled claustrophobia all your life, and yet it wasn't until a few years ago that you reacted violently in response to it. Please tell us about that first incident and what you feel might have triggered it.
2: Well, it's funny. As you mentioned, and it is accurate to say that I've always struggled with severe claustrophobia, but for most of my life, it simply caused me extreme inwardly focused distress. And then back in 2002, what I think happened was I suddenly just said to myself, that's enough. I had a moment of clarity, as they call it, and I decided to refocus the negative energy I felt when in a confined space away from me and toward whomever happened to be within arm's reach at the time. It was very liberating.
1: I see. So when you're in a confined space and begin to feel claustrophobic, you simply decide to channel those feelings into aggression and strangle the nearest person.
2: Well, I'm not married to strangling as a method. I've just found it to be the most convenient. But and also, if I can point out, it's not necessarily when the feelings of being trapped and confined first begin. Sometimes they do usually begin fairly quickly, but it's not until they reach a certain critical point that I'll show any signs of distress. For a while, even up to, say, 3 or 4 minutes, I can be perfectly calm, even jovial. I've been known to converse casually, even tell a joke before finally snapping and grabbing for the nearest neck I can get a hold of. Ironically, it's often when I feel at ease enough to, for instance, tell a joke that marks the moment which immediately precedes a violent impulse.
1: And is there a specific trigger, something that might make you suddenly transition from the calm, joke-telling Graham von Schreinhaus to the one who throttles people?
2: Strangely enough, jazz music.
1: Well, there you go. Well, now, you recently published a cookbook, is that right?
2: Yes, it's called Wide Open Kitchen, and it's a collection of recipes, both my own and some that were passed down to me from my mother and father, who both loved to cook. Recipes that you can prepare and execute entirely in a big open outdoor kitchen, the kind that people often have on their decks or pool, you know, by their pools, or even at an open campsite over a portable gas camping stove. This was actually the preferred cooking environment of my father. I used to say that he could only properly take care of people's insides when he was outside.
1: That's very funny.
2: Thank you.
1: Well, Graham von Schreinhaus, I'm afraid we're out of time.
2: Okay.
1: Thank you so much for joining us inside the metal box.
2: Well, thank you, Penny. It was my pleasure.
1: And thank you, our listeners, for tuning into our program. Please continue to join us every week as we talk with big personalities in a small, confined space inside the metal box.
0: Hi again. Hope you enjoyed this episode. Two quick items. We've got our new CD that's for sale. It's called Good Morning, You Smell Nice. 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So you just got to buy it. Secondly, we're having a CD release / listening party event thing on Wednesday, December 5th.
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4: This is DW News, and these are our top stories. The United States and Iran have said ships are again moving through the Strait of Hormuz. The U.S. President Donald Trump said the vital oil route would be, quote, completely open by Friday. Both Washington and Tehran announced a framework agreement to end months of hostilities on Sunday, with the deal expected to be formally signed in Switzerland on Friday. Ukrainian President Volodymyr Zelensky is attending G7 talks in France, where he was welcomed by his French counterpart Emmanuel Macron. Zelensky is meeting several world leaders at the summit in the resort of Evian. US President Donald Trump is also in attendance. The ongoing conflict in Ukraine and the preliminary agreement to end the Iran war top the agenda. A B-52 bomber has crashed in the United States, killing all 8 people on board. The plane went down shortly after taking off from a U.S. Air Force base in California. According to a base commander, it is not clear what caused the crash, and it could take up to 6 months to conclude investigations.
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5: Deserts are 20% of the surface of the earth. We've been trying to search for water in the North African Sahara for decades and decades, and techniques after techniques, and the success has been very limited. We are trying to solve a problem that we don't understand, which is, where is the water? What depth is that water? And how is changing over this huge desert surface? The main idea behind our project was to use the same technology we used to map ice on the Martian subsurface. Mars is a desert environment. We thought that, why don't we use this on the Earth to find the water on the subsurface? To our big surprise, we were able to find these aquifers. We were able to map the depth of the water table, I mean the depth which water change in the subsurface. We were able to see recharge location. We were able to see discharge location. We were able to prove that, yes, we can use that radar technology we used on Mars to map water on Earth on a large scale. This is the only technique that can map subsurface water on a large scale that can allow us to see what lies beneath these sand sheets and sand dunes in terms of water resources, but also in terms of geological information that help us understand why these deserts has transferred to deserts. As we know before, they were wet environments.
6: I agree with Robin Sharma when he says, the smallest action is always better than the noblest intention. And I'm delighted to welcome him to South Africa to share his principles of leadership with us. I hope the exchange will be mutual as we rededicate ourselves to navigating a course towards a better South Africa. I commend those who have embarked on this significant journey to rekindle Ubuntu in our country, and I congratulate Beyond Connection and the Robin Sharma Leadership Institute on their commitment to this cause. We are created for interdependence. I need you to be all you can be so that I can become me and all that I can be. God bless you.
7: This podcast is presented by the Centers for Disease Control and Prevention, CDC, Safer, Healthier People.

0: everyone. Thank you for tuning in to the TRAX podcast, where we explore topics related to the Centers for Disease Control and Prevention's National Environmental Public Health Tracking Network. Joining us this episode is Dr. Judith Qualters, Chief of the Environmental Public Health Tracking Branch. Thank you for joining us today, Judy.
1: That's a pleasure.
0: Since launching in July 2009, CDC's tracking network is already growing. Can you please share how the tracking network is expanding?
1: Well, actually, we're expanding in two ways that we're very excited about. The first is that we received additional funding this year from Congress, so we were able to add six new states to the tracking network. Previously, we had funded 16 states in New York City to create statewide networks or a local network that would be components of the national network. And now, in addition, we have 22 states total, and New York City still. And the new states include Colorado, Kansas, Minnesota, Louisiana, Vermont, and South Carolina. So we're really starting to fill in the U.S. map and push towards our goal of being nationwide. And I guess the other thing we're excited about is

0: is that we are working on adding additional data to the network. And while it's not up there yet, we anticipate in the next couple of months we'll be adding in data on reproductive health outcomes, birth defects, and additional cancers, and also some data on ozone and PM2.5 that we've been working on with EPA to try and fill in some of the gaps in the data that's already there.
1: How will the expansion of state members and data improve the tracking network? For example, what new information can tracking network users expect to see as a result of the new state's involvement, and how will the current states work with the new states to improve the network?
0: Well, I would say that really where it impacts data is where we have been collecting data directly from states. And so some data that currently isn't available nationwide, like asthma hospitalizations, heart attack hospitalizations, carbon monoxide, emergency department visits and hospitalizations, those sorts of things are going to be available for more states, for the 22 states eventually. Still not something that's nationwide, but certainly expanding to have more information for the U.S. and to get a better picture of what's going on across the U.S. We also will have additional data on from state water systems. So those are some of the new data that will be available.
1: Is there an estimated timeline when you expect the new grantees to launch their state tracking networks?
0: Let's see. All of them will actually be launching their networks within the next 3 years. We had four, when we did the funding, we had four states that applied for basically a period of planning before they implement. And then we have two states, Minnesota and South Carolina, that actually were funded for immediate implementation. So they'll be launching probably within the next year.
1: What's next for the future of the tracking network?
0: Wow. I think next, we have a couple of next steps and certainly a couple of priorities. One is that we're going to be continuing to enhance the network itself in terms of both the data that's on there, what you can do with that data, the types of functionality the network provides. We've launched our public portal, and a big next step for us is to launch the secure portal, which is basically a place for authorized users to be able to access data and use data.
1: That's all the time we have for this episode. I would like to thank Dr. Judith Qualters for joining us today, and I encourage everyone to visit the National Environmental Public Health Tracking Network at www.cdc.gov/EPH tracking.
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4: Today is June 16th on Tidbit Scene Time, a great day. Stay with me to hear about a comedian with an internet following. We'll commemorate Henry Ford's second attempt at a car company, explore the convoluted origin of Big Blue, and you'll see the butterfly effect in action on a U.S. Senate race. All that plus, we'll spend a day at Coney Island and try out a purpose-built ride for thrill seekers. Tidbit Scene Time is next.
5: It was June 16, 1980, that Remy Mounasefy was born in Washington, D.C., growing up in McLean, Virginia. He is a politically libertarian comedian, rapper, and parody musician who has become somewhat of an internet celebrity, having produced a number of video parodies on various national issues under the name Go Remy on YouTube. That may sound like a bizarre description, but many people find him quite funny, and his videos have attracted 100 million-plus views on YouTube. June 16, 1903, Henry Ford incorporated the Ford Motor Company in Dearborn, Michigan. Ushering in the age of the automobile, Ford's idea was to mass-produce a widely affordable vehicle. The Model T was only $240, and a customer could have it painted any color he wanted, as long as it was black. Under family control for 100-plus years,
6: Ford is now the second largest American automaker behind General Motors and the fifth largest in the world. Speaking of large companies, the Computing Tabulating Recording Company was founded on June 16, 1911. It was formed as a merger of three companies, the first being the Tabulating Machine Company, the second, the International Time Recording Company, and third, the Computing Scale Company. In 1924, they took on a new identity, changing their name to the International Business Machines Corporation, and soon started using their initials mostly, IBM, and later picking up the nickname Big Blue. June 16, 2007, actress Jerry Lynn Zimmerman Ryan wed French chef Emy in the Loire Valley, France. Her divorce from politician Jack Ryan led directly to the election of Barack H. Obama to the U.S. Senate. The far-reaching consequences of seemingly insignificant events within a complex system is a perfect example of the butterfly effect. Jerry Ryan is best known for her television appearances in Dark Skies, Star Trek Voyager, Boston Public, and Body of Proof. It was June 16, 1884 that the very first purpose-built roller coaster opened to the public at Coney Island in Brooklyn, New York. Dubbed the Switchback Railway, LaMarcus Adna Thompson started designing and building the attraction in 1881. For a nickel, passengers would sit on a bench seat and be launched down the track on a lumpy straightaway, coasting 600 feet at 6 miles per hour. At the other end, the car was reversed for a return trip. For your very own email print version of Tidbits in Time, showing up every day for free in your inbox, just send a request to adrian@tidbitsintime.com. That's adrian@tidbitsintime.com. For Tidbits in Time, this has been Gene Vann.
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8: Clearly, if you can't talk to your spacecraft and they can't talk to you, there's no point in even sending them out there. The Deep Space Network makes everything that we do possible. Imagine landing night, for example, for Curiosity, without the Deep Space Network. There'd be no one in there because there'd be nothing to see. We'd hear nothing from the spacecraft. No touchdown confirmed, no cheering, no nothing. The Deep Space Network is what helps us figure out where the spacecraft is. We wouldn't even get close to Mars without it.
9: The Deep Space Network comprises of three complexes around the world, placed about 120 degrees apart. This ensures us that we are constantly in touch with the spacecraft as the Earth rotates. We're today tracking 33 spacecrafts, not only the U.S. spacecrafts, also the spacecrafts from other countries. And remember, this is not only talking to the spacecraft. We have been able to do radar and radio astronomy. And it was the radar on this antenna that actually was used for even the men landing on the moon. 50 years ago, director of JPL, Dr. Pickering, and NASA established the Deep Space Network to provide communications for all the deep space missions rather than having each of the missions build their own ground network.
10: We used to use big analog recorders for telemetry signals. We used a 2-inch wide tape. In the beginning, the first computers we put in, we had 64,000 words maximum. And we had to be able to support every mission, NASA missions, other foreign missions, and digital technology and computers allowed that to happen.
7: If you look at the Cassini mission, we've got a transmitter about an average of 800, 900 million miles away. The transmitter is about the power of your refrigerator light bulb. And that is what is bringing all these incredible images and data back. I think it's a resource to be treasured, but it's a resource that also needs to be nourished.
9: We are looking at missions with higher data rate, more complicated missions with more instruments on the missions. We are looking at optical comm. And with optical comm, one day we should have streaming videos. You can see real time rather than a simulation.
8: Seeing our success in almost real time and knowing right away and seeing those pictures, all possible because of the DSN.
9: If there was no DSN, there would be no missions. We always remind the missions, don't leave the Earth without us.
11: 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I'm Bob Hirshon, and this is the podcast for November 21st, 2008. This week, we'll be covering psychology with a story about suicide's effect on the brain, a car that matches your mood, and why the taste of expensive wine might be all in your head. But first, Suzanne found out why sympathy can be painful.
12: The next time a sympathetic friend says, "I feel your pain," you can believe it. Researchers at Stanford University's Systems Neuroscience and Pain Lab scanned the brain activity of volunteers as they watched videos of people getting badly hurt. They compared the scans with ones taken when the volunteers were in pain themselves from something hot applied to their arm. Dr. Sean Mackey is director of the lab.
13: What we found is that there is a tremendous amount of overlap in those brain regions involved with both the experience of your own pain as well as when you're seeing somebody else experience pain.
12: These regions were involved in monitoring and processing emotions, but not for actually sensing pain. Mackey says humans evolved this empathy because it helped maintain social bonds.
11: Thanks, Suzanne. Next, our West Coast reporter Karina Wu talked to some cars.
14: Hi, my name is Chris, and I'll be your virtual passenger for today. We're going to be driving on a coastal road, one that I've traveled many times.
15: You might think that hearing such a morose voice in your car might make you want to run yourself off the road, but a sad voice actually helps bummed-out drivers make fewer mistakes. That's according to computer scientist and social scientist Clifford Nass of Stanford University's Car Lab. He and his colleagues had volunteers watch sad videos and then put them in a driving simulator.
16: Those sad drivers actually drove better, felt better, enjoyed themselves more with the sad voice.
15: On the other hand, happy drivers did much better with a cheerful voice. Nass says many new features being added to cars use a voice to communicate with drivers.
16: People are hearing music choice. People are having their emails read to them, news feeds read to them. The car is becoming an enormous haven for multimedia content of all kinds. People want more and more content from their car.
15: So Nass says using a voice that matches drivers' emotions could help them be happier, safer, and more successful.
11: Thanks, Karina. In other news, a team of Canadian researchers has compared the brain tissue of people who had committed suicide with brain tissue from people who had died suddenly from other causes. They found that the genes in the brain cells of the suicide victims had been altered by a chemical reaction called methylation. In normal cells, this process suppresses some genes and allows others to work. But in the suicide victims, genes were being shut down at 10 times the normal rate. And the genes that were suffering were those that regulate our behavior. The finding could lead to new understanding and treatments of mental disorders.
12: And in other brain research, scientists at University College London have identified what they call the brain's hate circuit, the parts of the brain that light up when a person thinks of someone they despise. The hate circuit works through the same two areas of the brain involved in the previously discovered love circuit.
11: Thanks, Suzanne. Karina is going to wrap up today's podcast with a story about the price of wine.
15: Not surprisingly, expensive wines are often perceived to be of higher quality than cheap ones. And indeed, a recent study shows that in the brain, this perception becomes reality. Baba Shiv is a professor of marketing at Stanford University's Graduate School of Business. He and his colleagues scanned volunteers' brain activity as they sipped wine. Shiv says some were told the wine cost $90 a bottle and others only $5.
17: Indeed, the brain experiences a lot more pleasure when the wine is higher priced than when it is lower priced. Keep in mind that it was the same wine that was being delivered.
15: Schiff says the anticipation of pleasure appears to flood an area of the brain called the striatum with the neurotransmitter dopamine. The striatum, in turn, has rich connections with the brain's pleasure center.
17: And so the pleasure that is coming from the sensory systems, like, you know, the taste buds and the retronasal areas of the brain, get commingled with that pleasure that is coming from the dopamine areas, which is what is probably causing this greater pleasure being experienced by the brain when it is $90 versus $5.
15: So that means if you believe an expensive wine tastes better, then it probably will.
11: Thanks, Karina. Well, that's our show for this week. Next week, we'll tell you why the minerals we have on Earth today wouldn't be possible without the evolution of life and why bananas are really blue. Until then, check out our Science Update Podcast Daily Edition. 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Thanks for listening. I'm Bob Hirshon for AAAS, the
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18: yesterday's broadcast. The main opposition People Power Party decides to file formal objections to the local election results in six regions of the country and seek new elections there because of ballot shortages on June 3rd. Confusion and gridlock persist for thousands of seafarers still stranded in the Strait of Hormuz despite a tentative ceasefire agreement between the U.S. and Iran. And President Lee Jae-myung is set to attend the Group of Seven summit in France on Tuesday as the final leg of his European trip. This is KBS World Radio News. I'm Daniel Chen. The main opposition People Power Party's leadership is seeking to redo the local elections in six regions of the country due to ballot shortages on June 3rd. The party announced the decision Monday after an emergency Supreme Council meeting at the National Assembly, saying it will file formal objections in six regions where ballot shortages were reported. The PPP is disputing the election results for Seoul, Gyeonggi Province, Incheon, Busan, Ulsan, and the combined electoral district of Gwangju and South Jeolla Province. Floor leader Han Byung-do of the ruling Democratic Party called the move contradictory on Tuesday, arguing that it undermines the voting rights the PPP claims to want to protect. Re-elected Seoul Mayor Oh Se-hun of the PPP said party chief Chang Dong-hyuk is only focused on a re-vote when the investigation in reforming the electoral system should take priority. Rival parties have agreed to hold a parliamentary inquiry into ballot paper shortages during the local elections. Democratic Party Deputy Floor Leader Chun Jun-ho and People Power Party Deputy Floor Leader Kim Seung-su announced on Tuesday that they agreed to hold a plenary session on Thursday to handle the matter. The two parties agreed to form a special committee for the probe comprising 18 members, 9 from the DP, 7 from the PPP, and 2 from non-negotiating parties. The People Power Party will hold the chair position. The inquiry will run for 45 days and may be extended if additional investigation is required. The deputy floor leader said they agreed to launch the inquiry in order to swiftly uncover the truth behind alleged violations of voting rights caused by the ballot shortage and to develop reform plans aimed at overhauling the election management system. Sports organizations housed inside the handball gymnasium at Olympic Park in southern Seoul are still unable to enter the facility despite an agreement reached Tuesday after a protester blocked the way. Main opposition People Power Party Chairman Chang Dong-hyuk told reporters and protesters around 4 p.m. Tuesday that he had told officials from the sports organizations to withdraw since it was not possible to enter the gymnasium. The venue served as a vote-counting center for Seoul's Jamsil area, where ballot shortages were reported during the June 3rd local elections. A blockade of the center entered its 12th day on Tuesday. Meanwhile, Minister of the Interior and Safety Yoon Ho-jung says acts that undermine law and order in society, including occupying a facility, cannot be justified by any means. The U.S. and Iran are trumpeting their tentative ceasefire deal as a victory, but confusion and gridlock persist for the thousands of seafarers still stranded in the Strait of Hormuz, despite the agreement. The U.S. President Donald Trump has said the digital pact is finalized and ships are beginning to move. Maritime operators remain hesitant due to conflicting directives from Washington and Tehran. Rosenbach has more.
19: I think it's going to be free sailing. We do want to
20: speaking
19: see
20: at the G7 alongside French President Emmanuel Macron on Monday, U.S. President Donald Trump hailed his agreement with Iran, saying the Strait of Hormuz will fully reopen.
19: And the strait is already partially opened. As you know, they're doing a little hunting for a couple of mines that they've already found. But it's essentially ships are starting to go out now. On Friday, it'll be completely opened.
20: Trump's remarks follow Iranian media reports saying the waterway will gradually open within 30 days under Iranian control.
19: And it's toll-free. We had a little argument on that. It's toll-free.
20: The Iranian Foreign Ministry has hinted that the country might charge service fees.
21: We've always said we're not after charging tolls, but in exchange for services we will provide, including navigation, environmental protection services, and maybe even insurance services and other services offered by Iran and Oman, necessary costs will be outlined and received.
20: The conflicting interpretations over transit costs might bring another round of clashes in the upcoming 60-day negotiations to hammer out a permanent peace deal between Washington and Tehran. Thousands of seafarers are still stranded in the Persian Gulf and surrounding waters due to the closure of the strait. That includes 137 South Korean crew members on board 24 vessels. Rosine Park, KBS World Radio News.
0: President Lee Jae-myung is set to attend the Group of Seven summit in the French town of Evian on Tuesday as the final leg of his European trip. According to the presidential office, Lee will take part in expanded sessions and other events during the two-day summit, beginning with a group photo alongside French President Emmanuel Macron and leaders of invited countries. Lee is scheduled to attend the summit's first session on building new partnerships and reinvigorating international solidarity, where development cooperation is expected to be a key topic. Presidential spokesperson Kang Yoo-jung said President Lee plans to emphasize the need for new partnerships between donor and recipient countries and highlight South Korea's efforts to promote economic self-reliance in developing states. He is also expected to share the government's vision for global artificial intelligence cooperation, including plans for a global AI ecosystem and international AI hubs. A former national security advisor and a former Coast Guard chief under the Moon Jae-in administration have had their acquittals upheld on appeal in a case related to the fatal shooting of a Fisheries Ministry official by North Korean soldiers in the Yellow Sea in 2020. The Seoul High Court on Tuesday found former National Security Advisor Seo Hoon and former Coast Guard Commissioner General Kim Hong-hee not guilty of falsifying official documents to cover up the circumstances of the shooting death. The court said it would be difficult to conclude that the two had drawn up and circulated false information in announcing the outcome of the investigation. Seo had been accused of ordering the issuance of a press release that falsely claimed a search for the official was underway in the Yellow Sea in an attempt to cover up the shooting death, and of falsifying reports to suggest the official had tried to defect to the North. Kim was accused of spreading false information by circulating the press release on Seo's instructions. Mirae Asset Securities has apologized to investors for failing to secure an allocation of SpaceX shares in the American space firm's record-setting initial public offering. According to market insiders, the South Korean brokerage's vice chairman Kim Mi-sup and Ho Sun-ho issued the apology in a text message to investors on Monday. The vice chairman said they had proceeded with steps to secure the allocation after meeting all the necessary qualifications and requirements, but that the brokerage was left out of the final allocation by the U.S. lead underwriter. Mirae Asset Securities placed an order for some 2.31 million shares, but Goldman Sachs, which led the underwriting for SpaceX's stock market debut, cut the entire allocation for South Korean investors on Friday last week. Many parts of the country will see rain showers from noon Wednesday to early hours Thursday amid hot temperatures. According to the Korea Meteorological Administration, most parts of the country will see between 5 and 40 millimeters of scattered rain on Wednesday. Some parts are also expected to witness strong winds, thunder, and lightning along with the rain showers. Morning lows will stand between 16 and 22 degrees, including 22 in Seoul. Afternoon highs will range between 24 and 31 degrees, including 31 in Seoul. And that's the news from KBS World Radio's News Center in Seoul. This has been Daniel Choi.

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1: The Power of Why. The Monday Morning Memo for September 1st, 2014. Targeting is impotent. That wasn't a misspelling. I-M-P-O-T-E-N-T. Impotent. If you want to waste a lot of money on advertising, just target exactly the right audience and then make an offer that fails to move them. Targeting isn't the answer. Having the right message is the answer. Most ads underperform because they say,
2: "Here's what we do. Here's how we do it. You should buy it."
1: Tedious and predictable ads always talk about what and how. But if you want to engage the imagination, you've got to start talking about why. Ads that change hearts and minds say,
3: "This is the belief that wakes us up in the morning. It's why we come together. Here's how we live our belief. Do you believe what we believe?"
1: The selling of products and services is the selling of ideas. And now you know how Apple became the fifth largest company in America. According to Simon Sinek, most computer companies say,
4: "We make great computers. They're beautifully designed, simple to use, and user-friendly. Want to buy one?"
1: That's how most of us communicate in our ads. We say what we do and how we're different and better than our competitors. What and how are always boring. But Apple begins by telling us why they do what they do. Apple says,
4: "We believe in challenging the status quo. We believe in thinking differently. The way we challenge the status quo is by making our products beautifully designed, simple to use, and user-friendly. We just happen to make great computers. Want to buy one?"
1: In other words, Apple sells you their belief system before they try to sell you their computer. Apple generated $43.7 billion in sales during the first 3 months of 2014. That's more than Google, Amazon, and Facebook combined. Apple's iPhone revenue alone is bigger than Microsoft, and their iPad revenue alone is bigger than Facebook. And those are just two of their products. We haven't even touched laptops or iTunes or Beats by Dre. In his TED Talk, "How Great Leaders Inspire Action," Simon Sinek says,
4: "People don't buy what you do, they buy why you do it. But if you don't know why you do what you do, and people respond to why you do what you do, then how will you ever get people to vote for you or buy something from you, or more importantly, be loyal and want to be a part of what it is that you do? Again, the goal is not just to sell people who need what you have. The goal is to sell to people who believe what you believe. The goal is not just to hire people who need a job. It's to hire people who believe what you believe. If you hire people just because they can do a job, they'll work for your money. But if you hire people who believe what you believe, they work for you with blood and sweat and tears. Dr. King wasn't the only man in America who was a great orator. He wasn't the only man in America who suffered in a pre-civil rights America. In fact, some of his ideas were bad. But he had a gift. He didn't go around telling people what needed to change in America. He went around and told people what he believed. I believe, I believe, I believe, he told people. And people who believed what he believed took his cause and they made it their own, and they told people. And lo and behold, 250,000 people showed up on the right day, on the right time, to hear him speak. How many of them showed up for him? Zero. They showed up for themselves. Then it wasn't about black versus white. 25% of the audience was white. We followed not for him, but for ourselves. And by the way, he gave the I have a dream speech, not the I have a plan speech.
1: Simon Sinek speaks of leadership, but his principles apply equally well to advertising. Great ads, like great leaders, tell you why, not just what and how. Indy will post a couple of examples from Apple in today's rabbit hole, and I'll explore an hour's worth of examples during the next session of Wizard of Ads Live a week from today. Speaking to Why is also a new module in Writing for Radio and the Internet, the workshop taught by Jeff Sexton and Chris Maddock at Wizard Academy. Communication is what happens when you cause another person to see what you see. Persuasion is what happens when you cause another person to believe what you believe.
5: When you have a plan and people reluctantly agree to it, you're doomed. But when you have a belief, when you have a dream, you'll find it to be highly contagious. 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What do you believe that might echo in the hearts of your customers? What difference do you dream of making in their lives? Put that in your ads. Let the magic begin. Roy H. Williams.
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9: This is Scientific American's 60 Second Science. I'm Steve Mirsky. Got a minute? President Obama arrived in Cuba March 20th, the first visit by a U.S. leader since Calvin Coolidge in 1928. Last spring, I spoke to Cornell Laboratory of Ornithology researcher Eduardo Inigo Elias about what improved relations between the U.S. and Cuba could mean for science.
10: For the last 12 years, the Lab of Ornithology had been involved in a research and conservation and training, building local capacity with biologists and scientists from Cuba. So you can imagine the amount of work that we have on the back from our lawyers from Cornell University to get the permits to work through the Treasury Department and the State Department here in the U.S. But also has been a lot of paperwork to do, you know, the things that we want to do collaborated with Cuban scientists. And our Cuban scientists have to deal also with their restrictions that they have.
9: I noticed there's a book on your desk called The Dawn of Conservation Diplomacy, which which gives you an idea of the kind of things we've been talking about.
10: Exactly.
9: Where you have to do this kind of thing where you're not just a research scientist, yeah, you're also a diplomat.
10: You need to be, you know, there are many challenges, especially you learn this with migratory birds, that there is a natural resource shared by everybody, and there are many issues that affect, you know, when the oil spill in the Gulf of Mexico happened, you know, everybody was calling here and ringing, oh, Eduardo, where are the people that you know in Cuba that can help us to understand, you know, if the water changed in that direction and the oil starts going to the shore, what are going to be the impacts, especially now that the migratory birds are moving?
9: So the thawing of the U.S.-Cuba relationship is a really big deal for you and your colleagues.
10: I think so. Yeah, I think is you will see that in the future, there's going to be more important strength of what activities we do. And, you know, I know many other institutions like the Smithsonian have been very interesting to collaborate with Cuban, because it's always one of the gaps that we have on information.
9: To hear the entire interview with Eduardo Inigo Elias, most of which is about migratory bird research, just go to the podcast page at www.scientificamerican.com and find the June 18th, 2015 edition of the Science Talk podcast. Thanks for the minute. For Scientific American's 60 Second Science, I'm Steve Mirsky.
11: The water is hot. I think people around here think I'm compulsive or obsessive or something, because I'm always washing my hands. But you know what? There's a flu going around, and I don't know what else, uncus of the bunkus. And who knows who's used my keyboard? There could be bacteria everywhere. Who knows? Maybe even superbugs. I'm Seth Shostak, and I'm grabbing more soap.
12: I'm Molly Bentley. Welcome to Big Picture Science, produced at the SETI Institute, where researchers investigate the nature and origin of life. On Big Picture Science, we step back to get the wide-angle view on science and technology. Antibiotics are a life-saving tool in the battle against bad bacteria, but they are losing effectiveness due to overuse and misuse. One culprit is the routine feeding of antibiotics to livestock, for example, on chicken farms. In this episode, the amazing story of how our wonder drugs became bird food, how some industrial farms are reversing the trend, and off the farm, an old therapy using viruses is being resurrected to help us avoid a post-antibiotic age. It's bacteria to the future.

0: If you've ever had a bacterial ear infection, you may have taken amoxicillin to clear it up. Amoxicillin also cures urinary tract infections. Bacterial pneumonia is often treated with levofloxacin. And Lyme disease, if caught early, may be stopped by doxycycline. Well, thankfully, we still live in the era of antibiotics.
1: We've come to rely on their life-saving properties. We even take them for granted. But some people have lived long enough to remember the pre-antibiotic era, when a scratch could be fatal. Investigative reporter Maren McKenna discovered a story from that era and her family's history.
2: My great-uncle, my grandfather's younger brother, was a fireman in New York City, and in 1938, on his day off, he was polishing the brass in the firehouse in Manhattan, and one of those big, heavy nozzles from the fire hoses fell off a shelf and sort of scratched and bruised him. Didn't break anything, didn't cause a major gash, and a couple of days later, he started to feel feverish. And at the time, the only thing they had to control fevers was aspirin and kind of cold compresses and ice baths. There was nothing to actually kill disease bacteria. 5 weeks later, he died of organ failure, septicemia, what they then called blood poisoning, a really terrible death. And the only thing they had to treat him, this is in his obituary, is that the men from his firehouse lined up to volunteer to give blood transfusions, because they thought if they replaced enough of his blood, they could dilute the infection that was surging through his body. And that story is so poignant to me because he was infected 3 years before the first human trial of penicillin. And in just a few years later, he would have been saved.
0: Penicillin became publicly available in the early 1940s. What's striking about Maren McKenna's story about her great uncle is that it was not an uncommon one prior to the introduction of penicillin.
1: Before antibiotics, infections from routine scratches could lead to limb amputation. An untreated strep throat might develop into heart failure. If we lose the power of antibiotics, deadly infections will be waiting for us. Our overuse and misuse of antibiotics has produced an international epidemic of drug-resistant infections, which some fear have already begun to usher in a post-antibiotic era.
0: We're familiar with the role that medical prescriptions play in this epidemic. Now scientists are paying closer attention to the role of routine antibiotic use on farms. What if I told you that almost 80% of all antibiotics in the U.S. are not taken by humans? They're downed by cows, pigs, and chickens, according to the FDA, and most of the drugs used in animal agriculture and human medicine are identical, contributing to the rise of antibiotic-resistant infections. In short, some farms have turned into superbug factories.
1: How did we get to this point where life-saving drugs have become animal feed? Maren McKenna is the author of Big Chicken, the incredible story of how antibiotics created modern agriculture and changed the way the world eats. She says that we need to go back to World War II, when our newfound ability to defeat deadly pathogens at home coincided with vanquishing our military enemies overseas.
0: After penicillin debuted, the pharmaceuticals that followed, chloramphenicol, streptomycin, and the tetracyclines, were not easy to pronounce, but were lifesavers for the body. Their debut came at a time when the post-war world was confronted with a need to rebuild the food supply. It occurred in the laboratory of biochemist Thomas Jukes, an emigre from the United Kingdom who worked in one of the first U.S. labs to manufacture antibiotics, Letterly Laboratories. But Thomas Jukes was not part of the company's antibiotic effort. He had been hired to work on nutrition.
2: The food system feels very fragile because of damage from the war, from cropland being ruined and flocks and herds being killed and fishing fleets being decimated because navies took them as spare vessels. And there are crop failures all over the world and what's called a meat famine here in the United States. And so there's great pressure to reduce the costs of food production, to feed the world as cheaply as possible, to protect this whole system, to keep it from crashing. And one of the things that livestock producers start doing is giving their animals cheaper

0: company has just begun making, which is oreomycin, the first tetracycline antibiotic. And he gives that to one of the groups of chicks in his experiment. And when he weighs all the chicks on Christmas Day 1948, the chicks that have gotten the dried, ground-up antibiotic leftovers have gained more than twice as much weight as any other bird in the experiment. And thus is the whole industry born. He realizes pretty quickly that what's going on is that there were tiny, tiny doses of antibiotic left in that manufacturing waste, which is kind of like the grains that are left over from brewing beer. It's a very similar process. And within 5 years, American farmers go from giving zero antibiotics to their animals, because no one had ever thought of this, to 500,000 pounds a year. And now, of course, in the United States, it's more than 30 million pounds a year.
1: So the appeal of antibiotics initially was that it was fattening up these chickens. It's not that the drugs were protecting them from bacterial disease. And do we know why antibiotics fatten up chickens?
0: So the antibiotics create an effect in which they change the population of bacteria in the gut, the mix of all the different bacteria, in such a way that it seems animals take up more nutrition from the feed that they're getting. So they put on that tasty muscle that we like to eat faster. And it wasn't actually very long before someone thought, well, if this much antibiotic is having this fattening effect, would a little more antibiotic have a consistent protective effect? You know, probably in one of the early trials, someone noticed that the birds or other animals, maybe it was pigs at this point, that were getting the antibiotics, not only were getting fatter, but also had a lesser rate of disease than other experimental animals. And so by the early 1950s, the Food and Drug Administration licenses tiny doses of antibiotics, different doses, for growth promotion, as it comes to be called, and also for preventive or prophylactic use. And those proceed for decades as a routine part of farming.
1: And that's the path to addiction, isn't it? If two pills make me feel good, maybe four pills will make me feel fantastic. And you can apply that formula to all sorts of things that we do in excess.
0: It's really interesting to me, looking back in the scientific literature, of which I read, you know, hundreds and hundreds of papers from the 50s and 60s, that no one really seems to have thought this through. That is, they did interrogate what was going on in the animals themselves when the animals were getting antibiotics, but they assumed that if drug-resistant bacteria arose in the animals, then these effects that they were looking for of growth promotion and disease prevention would just cease to work, that the antibiotics wouldn't have any power anymore. They never seem to have taken the extra step of thinking, what happens when the bacteria leave the animal? If we make livestock into factories for producing antibiotic-resistant bacteria, where are those bacteria going to go? And it wasn't until the first foodborne illness outbreaks that were antibiotic resistant, a thing that had never before existed in the world, wasn't until those started to occur that someone really put all the pieces together.
1: Can you compare the chickens from the pre-antibiotic era to those that are taking the drugs today? Would you be able to go into a farm and identify a chicken that had not had antibiotics and one that had, or could you tell from photographs from, say, the 20s or something?
0: There are a few places where we could do that today, because there are a few agricultural schools that have kept populations that they bred sort of straight. I don't want to say purebred because that sounds like a heritage bird, but that they have bred without alteration from birds that existed before the antibiotic era. So birds from the 1920s, birds from the 1950s, birds from the 1980s. And when they compare them, the difference is really striking. The older birds, the birds that came before routine antibiotic use, and also changes in the bird's genetics and changes in precision nutrition through the years, are much thinner. They're much more upright. Generally speaking, from before sort of industrialized poultry production began, chickens from then to now, we raise a chicken twice the size in half the time as we did back before all this started.
1: Now, we began giving antibiotics to chicken mainly to fatten them up, but the prophylactic use of antibiotics was also exploited early on, and you write about this, and I wonder if you could describe for us the brief fad in the 1950s, see if I can pronounce this, to acronize meat, and I don't know if I can use the word acronize as a verb because it appears to be a fabricated word used in a slogan, but how does one acronize meat, and how did this become a fad?
0: I shouldn't be laughing, but I find the story just almost literally incredible. Except it really did happen. I have the evidence. I dug it up in old scientific papers and old newspaper advertisements and letters to the editor.

0: competitor. Akronizing was the creation of the same company that came up with growth promotion to start with, Letterly Laboratories, who employed Thomas Jukes. And someone seems to have had the idea that if they had a fairly substantial market giving antibiotics to livestock as they were growing, maybe they could get just that more of a market if they gave effectively one more dose to the animals after they were dead. And so what akronizing did was it took slaughtered animals, chickens and pigs and fish. It was tried in cattle, but it wasn't as successful in beef. And after the meat was butchered and cut up, it was dropped into a solution of antibiotics. And it was approved by the FDA that when the meat was or fish was hoisted out of this solution, there would be left on it a certain portion of active antibiotic that still could kill bacteria. And the point of this was to slow down the growth of spoilage bacteria on the surface of a piece of meat so that it could sit in a grocer's or a butcher's cold case or in a refrigerated truck or a refrigerated railroad car for weeks instead of days, without going bad.
1: Oh,
0: and again, this is
1: awful.
0: One of those. I know. This is the astonishing thing, is that the people who thought this up and had the best intentions, they wanted to reduce food waste. They wanted to get fresh meat inexpensively into territories where it could never have been gotten before. The center of Australia, the center of South America, the center of Alaska. You know, you could truck raw chicken across the country instead of freezing it, and freezing wasn't as precise back then as it was now, and it tended to ruin meat more than it did make it tasty. And this happened for almost a decade, fully legally, with the approval of the FDA. More than half the slaughterhouses in the United States had licenses to akronize, which was specifically a term that was thought up by this company, Letterly Laboratories, part of American Cyanamid. So most of the meat and fish in the United States for about 10 years came with antibiotics, still living, still working on its surface.
1: But then what happened is that the chicken dipping workers started getting skin infections. And that was because they were handling this meat that had been akronized, a made-up word. Can you describe what started happening?
0: You know, I've spent a lot of my career writing stories of disease detection, of when something starts to go wrong and how it's sussed out and tracked down. And so often there's just one alert doctor or nurse who notices that something has gone wrong and has to make the case to everyone else who isn't really listening. And that's what happened in this case. A physician named Dr. Reimert Ravenholt, who in the 1950s was one of the first disease detectives trained by the CDC and then went to Seattle and worked for the health department there, got phone calls from doctors all around Seattle saying that they were seeing blue-collar working men who had terrible skin infections up and down their arms and hands. They were like the infections caused by staph bacteria, but they were particularly bad and they were not responding to treatment. And that was the clue. When Ravenholt analyzed them, he discovered that they were antibiotic resistant. And he couldn't see any reason why these men were all affected, even though they went to different doctors, lived in different parts of town, until he discovered that they all worked at the same slaughterhouse. And this slaughterhouse had installed this process, akronizing, had paid the licensing fee, had been trained by the drug company, and they were very, very proud of what they were doing because, of course, they thought they were making food more safe. And so when Ravenholt dug into it further, he discovered that the chickens that were being sent to this slaughterhouse from farms around Seattle had already been dosed as they were living with antibiotics by the different farmers. So effectively, the bacteria in the chickens were getting an extra dose of exposure when the meat went into this solution. And that sort of revved things up. Ravenholt, who's still alive, described it to me as like throwing kerosene on a fire. And that made sure that the bacteria were superbugs, and it was those superbugs that were making the men ill.
2: In a moment, we'll hear more from journalist Maren McKenna on how superbugs created on the farm make their way to your dinner plate, and how the poultry industry has begun weaning chickens off antibiotics.
1: Then later in the show, can viruses help us avoid a post-antibiotic wasteland? It's Bacteria to the Future on Big Picture Science.
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5: 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I'm the director of the Science Working Group at Radio Newark. 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
1: This is UN News Today with me, Chalina Dong. The headlines. Early detection of the deadly and rare Ebola strain in DR Congo is critical, says WHO, as new treatment trials get underway. The UN Rights Office urges stronger protections for child safety online. And the UN World Food Program scales up emergency response in South Sudan as catastrophic hunger and malnutrition deepens. 2 weeks into the latest Ebola outbreak, the UN World Health Organization, WHO, has estimated that there are 906 suspected cases of Ebola in the Democratic Republic of the Congo, DRC, including 223 suspected deaths. Since the 15th of May, UN agencies have been supporting both the DRC and neighboring Uganda to contain the outbreak caused by the rare Bundibugyo strain, which spreads through close contact. Anaïs Legand, a WHO technical officer, told reporters in Geneva on Friday.
2: It's a disease that you get when you care for someone. When you care for your husband or your partner or your child or your mother, you get it when you want to help someone who is sick with symptoms. And this is terrible because this disease, to avoid getting it, you have to ask communities not to touch someone they love when they are feeling sick. But this is critical.
1: Based on previous outbreaks, the lethality ranges between 30 and 50%. Early detection and community mobilization remain critical to saving lives, with potential treatment and vaccines still being assessed, WHO said on Friday. For confirmed cases, three candidate therapeutics for treatment have been prioritized for clinical trials, Ms. Legand revealed, while a preventative treatment is also being prioritized for those who have been in contact with confirmed cases. Meanwhile, the UN Human Rights Office is calling on governments and technology companies to do more to protect children online, warning that digital platforms often expose young viewers to risks that threaten their safety, privacy, and well-being. High Commissioner Volker Turk said online harms are not inevitable, but are often the result of platform design choices, including features that encourage excessive use. He stressed that protecting children online is an urgent priority, but cautioned against relying solely on blanket social media bans. His office, OHCHR, has released a new set of guidelines, Getting Children's Safety Online Right, which calls for safer platform design, stronger oversight, greater accountability for tech companies, and better protections. The recommendations also encourage governments to involve children in shaping online safety policies and to ensure that age verification measures do not create new privacy risks. The UN warns that restrictions based only on age may fail to address the underlying features that make platforms unsafe and could push children towards less regulated online spaces. Turning to South Sudan finally, where the World Food Program has scaled up its emergency response in Akobo East, delivering vital food and nutrition assistance to hundreds of thousands of people facing catastrophic hunger and malnutrition. The move follows an uptick in violence in early March, which displaced approximately 142,000 people from Akobo County and surrounding areas. Our hope is to continue to reach people in need. Sustained safety and security of humanitarians and humanitarian cargo is therefore crucial, said Mutinta Chimuka, WFP country director in South Sudan. According to the latest Global Famine Alert System update, parts of Akobo County are experiencing catastrophic levels of hunger, with one of four counties at risk of famine if conditions deteriorate. Meanwhile, severe malnutrition among children under five and breastfeeding mothers is rising sharply. Since launching its emergency response 3 weeks ago, WFP has reached more than 60,000 vulnerable people in Akobo, including more than 15,000 people with emergency food assistance, despite aid operations being hampered by insecurity, infrastructure damage, and the rainy season. Chalina Dong, UN News.
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4: The ancient Greeks were lying. Sort of. This is Sandra Singh Low with the lowdown on science. As you get closer to the sun, it gets hotter, right? Wrong! The sun's surface is much cooler than the region slightly deeper called the corona. Danielle Tellini at the Italian National Institute for Astrophysics looked into this. When three spacecraft were carefully positioned around the sun, it verified what physicists suspected. The corona heats up a bit like boiling water heating in a pot. In boiling water, random movements turn energy into heat. Around the sun, hot gases move through magnetic fields, turning magnetic energy into heat. See? If Icarus had flown even closer to the sun, he might have been all right.
5: The Lowdown on Science is a production of LAist 89.3.
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7: One of the hardest behaviors humans have to do is to take care of a newborn. It's critical for survival of the species. So what we're starting to understand is how finely tuned that process is before birth.
8: Dr. Janet DiPietro is a professor of developmental psychology at Johns Hopkins Bloomberg School of Health. She specializes in understanding the relationship between mothers and their fetuses. Today on Brain Talk, the importance of the maternal-fetal bond.
7: Although it's of intense interest to pregnant women and everyone involved with a pregnancy, we actually know very little about the connection between the developing fetus and the mother. So that maternal-fetal connection has been a source of great speculation since antiquity. But in terms of scientific knowledge, we have relatively little.
8: Although there are no direct neurological connections between a mother and a fetus, the fetus is connected to the mother by the substances she's providing through her blood and the environment her body is providing.
7: Fetuses hear the mother's voice. They hear the mother's intestinal system. They hear maternal vascular sounds. All of those aspects of a mother's body, the fetus is constantly exposed to.
8: Dr. DiPietro points out that the relationship between the two is reciprocal.
7: If you have a fetus who is kicking you and you're having trouble sleeping because of this, and you might feel somewhat irritated about it, that fetus is signaling you to set you up to take care of them after birth.
8: And so the intense bond that happens between a mother and her newborn starts to build long before birth.
7: And in fact, we have data that shows the degree to which women feel emotionally connected or attached to their fetus at 18 weeks gestation, so about halfway through pregnancy, actually predict how attached they're going to feel to their infant at 6 months of age.
8: And, says Dr. DiPietro, the intrauterine environment is, by design, the perfect place for the fetal brain to develop. She's opposed to any modifications to that environment.
7: Strapping speakers onto your abdomen and playing classical music when the fetus is most of the time asleep is doing the same thing as putting speakers in your newborn infant's crib while they're sound asleep and blasting Mozart. I mean, nobody would think that was a good idea or helpful in any way.
8: There are myths about stress during gestation and its effect on the newborn child, says Dr. DiPietro. Recent research shows there's no evidence that it affects development.
7: The reason they should avoid stress is because it's bad for them. And if you go into labor and delivery depleted, you don't really get a chance to recover from that for a very long time after you've had a baby. That's the reason to avoid stress, not because you're doing physical harm to your fetus, but you know, you need to have enough energy after the baby's born to do a good job.
8: To learn more about Dr. DiPietro's research and the maternal-fetal connection, log on to brainscienceinstitute.org. I'm Dale Connolly, and this is Brain Talk from Johns Hopkins University.
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9: Later, much later, we heard something. We didn't breathe for listening. Then footsteps on the back porch, creeping, then more confident. After all, nobody was home. A hand closed on the knob on the screen door to the kitchen and found it latched. We heard a little sawing sound as a file began to slice through the screen wire. Grandma reached down for something in her sewing basket. Through the darkness, I managed to notice Grandma's rocker was rocking and she wasn't in it. She was standing over me. "Keep just behind me," she whispered. I followed her across the room into the kitchen. Now we were by the door, and I heard the scuffle of heavy feet in there on the crinkly linoleum. Grandma turned back to me. Under my nose, she struck a wooden match with her thumbnail. She touched the match to something in her other hand. It sizzled. Then she leaned down and rolled it into the invisible kitchen. Explore new worlds. 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
10: 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I'm your host, Michael Rank. Today's topic is the real-life Dr. Frankenstein, Johann Conrad Dippel. The person we're going to be looking at today isn't very well known. If you hear his name, you almost definitely won't recognize it. But once you start to hear the details of his life, they're going to sound familiar in an eerie way. Dippel was a German pietist theologian, alchemist, and physician. He became notorious for some of the experiments that he conducted, mostly with dead animals, of which he was an avid dissector. He claims in some of his writings to have discovered the elixir of life, which is a sought-after ingredient by alchemists to grant the user immortality, and the means to exorcise demons through potions that he concocted from boiled animals and flesh. He also said in an essay that souls could be transferred from one corpse to another by using a funnel. If he sounds vaguely familiar, our subject in question bears a striking similarity to Dr. Frankenstein in Mary Shelley's work, Frankenstein. In that book, our eccentric doctor creates a grotesque creature from unorthodox scientific experiment. The monster is 8 feet tall and composed of cadaver limbs. Shelley got the idea not just cooked up out of her imagination, but when she wrote her book in the early 1800s, there were other scientists who gave public demonstrations trying to reanimate human flesh through electric galvanism, which is whenever you get electrical shock and your arm jerks. Some scientists thought that that was some sort of ununderstood mechanism that could actually be the stuff of life, and if we can control it, we could bring dead things back to life. Well, it didn't work, but it was a theory that inspired a lot of people, such as our subject under discussion, Dr. Dippel. He wanted to create chemical means to extend the human lifespan, and Shelley just took his processes to a horrific extension in her work of fiction. Johann Dippel was born at Castle Frankenstein near Darmstadt and studied theology, philosophy, and alchemy at the University of Giessen. This was in 1693, and alchemy had not yet been disproven or considered a pseudoscience by then. He was a controversial theologian and believed that the return of Christ was imminent and, through pseudoscientific means, could actually be predicted. He was a very charismatic person who managed to convince people of his unorthodox religious teachings. However, this soon ran him afoul with the law, and he was convicted of heresy and spent 7 years in prison. As he wrote as a theologian, he also did a lot of scientific experimentation, trying to achieve the alchemist's dream of the philosopher's stone, which was a substance believed to be able to transmute base metals into gold. He also created an animal oil known as Dippel's oil, which he thought was the elixir of life. Fortunate for him, some of his crackpotted experiments actually turned out to work, although not in the way they expected. For example, by accident, he created Prussian blue, which is a dark pigment with a complex chemical formula that is one of the first synthetic pigments, and it's used in paints and the traditional blue in blueprints today. It's also an antidote for certain types of heavy metal poisoning. During his stay at Castle Frankenstein, he continued to practice alchemy, which was a crude form of chemistry. He worked with a basic form of nitroglycerin, which unfortunately he misused, and it led to an explosion at one of the towers at Castle Frankenstein. He soon developed a notorious reputation by the townspeople when some accused him of grave robbing and digging up cadavers in order to continue his experiments. One minister accused him of this and even keeping company with the devil. The idea of a pitchfork mob storming his castle that we see in the old Frankenstein movies come from this folklore, although there's not good evidence that he did some of his most notorious things, but probably just cooked up because he was a shut-in that allowed people to let their imaginations run wild about what on earth he was actually doing up in his castle. He died at Wittgenstein Castle, most likely from a stroke, although it could have resulted to exposure from the many chemicals and poisons that he kept in his crude laboratory. It's easy to dismiss Dipple as a crackpot who is sort of a mad scientist and out of step with the rest of the world. But it's actually quite to the contrary. He represented a transitional figure between the Renaissance and the modern period of science. And in between the times when alchemy was still popular and the modern scientific method had not yet fully developed. We often think of science in a very linear form, that during the Middle Ages, there was no concept of the scientific method and only crude experimentation. Then, with the glories of the Renaissance and the diminishing of the power of the church that kept down figures such as Galileo and Copernicus, science was able to usher in and erase superstition completely. Well, the history is much messier and less linear than that. Alchemy actually remained as a viable scientific concept well into the early 1800s. Alchemy isn't a science in the modern sense of the word, but the modern biological sciences that we have today owe a lot to it. It was an ancient tradition that was established many important thoughts and conventions, like the use of procedures, equipment, and terminology that helped to form the paradigm of modern chemistry. Even famous scientists that we consider to have totally rejected the superstition of the past still hew to these methods. Probably one of the best examples of a person whom we all think to have increased science and decreased the superstition of the past, but what wasn't actually the case, is Sir Isaac Newton. Although we have him to thank for the revolution in calculus and the development of modern physics, there's a lot about him that really doesn't match up to our modern ideas about him. Newton was obsessed with the occult, which is searching for knowledge of the hidden and information about the paranormal. He worked through the Bible to determine tabulations about when Christ would return and decided it wouldn't be at any time before the year 2060. So if you're worried about the apocalypse now, you can at least take a breath of relief for a few decades. He also looked through ancient texts in the Old Testament and looked at structures like the Temple of Solomon to see if there was hidden knowledge locked away in the architectural structure. He looked at the golden sections, conic sections, spirals, and orthographic projection of the geometry of Solomon's temple. And he believed that all these dimensions and proportions represented secret measurements and clues to the mathematical structure of the universe that God had hidden away in the building's designs. Newton also wasn't just a crackpot being locked away and believing these things. At the time, there were a lot of other scientists who had a great interest in the Temple of Solomon in Europe, in addition to a lot of other ancient structures. So ideas of books like the Da Vinci Code, where clues to the structure of the universe are hidden away in old buildings, isn't a new one at all. So that's yet another sign of Dan Brown's complete and utter originality in all the things that he does. So going back to our friend Johann Dippel here, although his methods were very unorthodox and he was condemned by those around him, we have him to thank in a way for how modern science worked. Experimenting on cadavers was still a bit frowned upon, but exploring through cadavers and systematizing the structure of human anatomy is the reason that our medical science is as advanced as it is today. Ask any first-year medical student, and they'll tell you that they spend several months becoming good friends with their cadaver as they take it apart piece by piece to understand the full extent of human anatomy. If it weren't for some of the eccentric experimentation of Dipple, then our knowledge of medicine and science probably wouldn't be where it is today. For more history like this that's offbeat, obscure, but most of all not boring, come check out my website at www.michaelrank.net. There, you can find podcasts and blog posts like this. I'll even throw in a free history ebook that you can grab right now at michaelrank.net/freebook. Have a good day.
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11: Hello, I'm Dr. Steve Showalter, your host for Science Elements, a digest of cutting-edge research from the American Chemical Society, the world's largest scientific society. Long ago, when influenza struck, people looked to the heavens, not for comfort, but for blame. For how else, other than the influence of the moon, planets, and stars, could the flu strike so rapidly and widely? Fast forward a couple of centuries, and of course we now know that the fault lies not in the stars, but in a virus. Each year, tens of millions of us get the flu. For most of us, it's simply annoying, but in some cases, it's far more serious. In fact, the World Health Organization estimates that up to 500,000 people, including about 36,000 in the United States, die of influenza each year. In this episode, we explore what scientists are doing beyond recommending flu shots to keep influenza and other viral diseases at bay. So in the next few minutes, you'll hear about how scientists are developing a simple at-home test for the flu, how researchers are making progress towards new antiviral drugs, and finally, how scientists are a step closer to better understanding how viruses get into our cells. Scientists in Georgia and Ohio report that a new technology is showing promise as the basis for a much-needed home test to rapidly detect influenza before the window for taking antiviral drugs slams shut. They presented their findings at the recently concluded 246th ACS National Meeting in Indianapolis. Suri Iyer of Georgia State University in Atlanta said he and his colleague Allison Weiss of the University of Cincinnati are on the cusp of developing a fast, inexpensive diagnostic test for the flu that is similar to the quick throat swabs for strep throat and to home pregnancy tests. The scientists began their research after noting that existing influenza tests are expensive and sometimes show negative results when the patient actually does have the flu. As a result of that uncertainty, the U.S. Centers for Disease Control and Prevention encourages doctors to confirm test results with a viral culture, which can take up to 10 days. But long waiting period shuts down the window on antiviral treatment, which must be taken within 2 days after the symptoms first appear. To overcome the shortcomings of existing tests, which depend on antibodies that recognize proteins on the surface of the flu virus, Iyer and Weiss took a different approach. Instead of antibodies, they used carbohydrates, such as sugars, to detect these surface proteins.
12: The idea is that every cell in our body is covered with sugars. And so we identify the sugars that come in contact with the pathogen, and then we make those molecules in the lab and then put it on a sensor device and then get a response from the pathogen.
11: So far, Iyer says the approach is living up to expectations. Laboratory experiments verify that it can detect flu viruses, and the researchers are planning on tests of samples taken from human volunteers. Their vision is for a package similar to a strep throat or pregnancy test that gives an easy-to-read color change. Folklore is filled with wacky remedies for colds and the flu. Among our favorites is this half-baked idea. Rub a roasted potato on your head. Fortunately, science has progressed well beyond that questionable bit of advice. In fact, scientists in the United Kingdom and Belgium say they are making strides towards the first broad-spectrum drugs to combat the viruses that cause some of the world's most common infectious diseases. Their study appears in ACS Medicinal Chemistry Letters, a monthly society publication. Angus McLeod and colleagues note that although many human rhinovirus infections cause mild disease, they can lead to dangerous complications for millions of people with asthma and chronic obstructive pulmonary disease. In the past, potential drugs for human rhinoviruses either didn't work or caused unacceptable side effects. As a result, only one potential drug is still under development in clinical trials. McLeod's team set out to find new antiviral candidates to meet this serious health challenge. They identified and successfully tested a group of compounds that work against human rhinovirus, Coxsackie virus, poliovirus, and enterovirus 71, the cause of hand, foot, and mouth disease. The substances work by blocking the ability of these viruses to multiply. In our final story this week, scientists discover how viruses push their way into our cells. Scientists in Pennsylvania and Sweden report that the virus that causes cold sores uses high pressure 8 times higher than found in a car tire, to blast its way into human cells. They say the discovery of the pressure-driven infection mechanism, the first in a human virus, opens the door to new treatments for viral infections. Their study appears in the Journal of the American Chemical Society, a weekly society publication. Alex Avilovich and colleagues point out that the viruses responsible for influenza, AIDS, and other infections affect millions of people annually. These viruses can quickly develop resistance to drugs that target viral proteins. That has led to a search for vulnerabilities that don't involve viral proteins. Avilovich's team looked at the pressure inside the virus that causes cold sores. This virus, known as HSV-1, enters cells, docks with portals on the nucleus, and injects its DNA with high pressure. Tight packing of the capsid, the tough shell that houses the viral genome, generates this pressure. Researchers already knew that several viruses, called bacteriophages, use the same high-pressure mechanism to shoot their DNA into bacteria nuclei. Avilovich and colleagues conclude that evolution has preserved this effective technique as a key step in viral infection as well. This makes the mechanism a desirable target for future treatments to defeat HSV-1 and other viruses that work through the same method. In fact, the same mechanism exists in 8 related viruses, including those responsible for mononucleosis and chickenpox in children, as well as shingles in adults. Avilovich says drugs that interfere with this process could limit the potential for the development of drug resistance in certain viral genomes. Well, that's all for now. I'm Dr. Steve Showalter for the American Chemical Society. 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
13: Now the news. I'm Shane Bigham. Chinese President Xi Jinping says the China-Myanmar Economic Corridor is a flagship project of their Belt and Road cooperation. He made the remarks when holding talks in Beijing with President Min Aung Hlaing, who's on a state visit to China. President Xi said both sides should steadily advance the construction of key projects to help Myanmar develop its economy and improve livelihoods. This year marks the start of China's 15th five-year plan. President Xi said China is willing to share its development experience with Myanmar. The Myanmar president said China's rollout of its latest five-year plan has created major opportunities for its Asian neighbors. He said Myanmar looks forward to strengthening cooperation with China and enhancing bilateral trade and investment volumes. The two countries signed cooperation documents covering transportation, livelihoods, and other sectors. China's value-added industrial output continued its growth in the first 5 months of 2026, increasing by 5.4%. The National Bureau of Statistics said the growth was underpinned by the performance of the equipment and high-tech manufacturing sectors. In May alone, industrial output grew 4.5% and rose 0.4% compared to the previous month. In the first 5 months, total retail sales of consumer goods and services increased by 2.8%. Officials say new patterns of consumption are continuing to unlock growth potential, with online, digital, and green consumption emerging as fresh growth drivers. China's initiated an emergency response after a 6.3 magnitude earthquake jolted Haixi Prefecture in Qinghai Province. Central authorities have allocated supplies, including tents, beds, blankets, and emergency kits. The National Fire and Rescue Team has dispatched vehicles, rescuers, and search dogs to the scene. The provincial government's also dispatched a team to assist with the emergency response. The quake has left at least one person dead and 4 others injured as of Tuesday afternoon. Further assessment of casualties and property damage are still underway. The United States and Iran have electronically signed a memorandum of understanding aimed at ending the war. Formal signing in Switzerland is scheduled for Friday. The agreement reopens the Strait of Hormuz and extends a ceasefire for a 60-day negotiation period. Iran says the two key remaining topics, once the agreement's formally signed, are lifting all sanctions and addressing nuclear issues. Meanwhile, fighting between Israel and Hezbollah in Lebanon's eased since the agreement was announced but has not stopped completely. Sepehr Saremi has more from Tehran.
14: I've just attended Iran's foreign ministry weekly press briefing. The spokesperson emphasized that ending the war in Lebanon is an integral part of this agreement. He confirmed that Lebanon is mentioned 3 times in the document, with a key focus on respecting the country's territorial integrity. Addressing the broader relationship with Washington, the spokesperson noted that the deep seeded mistrust among the Iranian public, framing this memorandum as merely an initial step toward reducing tensions. He added that the ministry is now planning diplomatic outreach to regional countries to discuss the next steps.
13: The head of tanker operator Mitsui OSK Line says shipping through the Strait of Hormuz is unlikely to return to normal immediately, despite a U.S.-Iran agreement to reopen the key waterway. The company is the world's largest tanker operator by the number of vessels. Chief Executive Joe Taratamura told the Financial Times that many operators will remain cautious before resuming transit through the strait. He said shipowners need to wait for clear evidence that the deal will translate into safe passage. He said it would be reasonable to expect the recovery to take at least a couple of weeks or even a month. The European Parliament's approved legislation implementing the EU-US trade deal, marking the final parliamentary step before the agreement formally takes effect. The legislation removes most tariffs on industrial and agricultural goods from the United States and adds safeguards, stipulating that the agreement will remain in force until the end of 2029 unless it's renewed. It also allows the European Union to suspend the agreement if Washington fails to honor its commitments or takes measures that disrupt trade and investment. U.S. President Donald Trump had threatened to sharply raise tariffs on EU exports if the bloc failed to implement the trade agreement by July the 4th. The Bank of Japan has decided to raise its benchmark interest rate by a quarter of a point to 1%, the highest in 31 years. The decision marked the first rate hike since December 2025, as the BOJ tackles growing inflation risk from elevated crude oil prices due to the Middle East conflict and the weak yen. The central bank kept the policy rate steady at three previous sessions. That's the news. I'm Shane Bigham.
3: 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We're live. 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
16: This is The Naked Scientist with Kat Arney and with me, Chris Smith. Let's take a look at what else has been hitting the scientific headlines this week. Kat?
17: There's a big story today about cancer, and cancer is a growing problem, and mainly because we're all living longer, so it means we're more likely to develop the disease at some point in our lifetime. And although we've got a lot better at treating cancer in recent years, it does become a lot more tricky to treat once it's spread through the body, and this is a process called metastasis. It's the main cause of 9 out of 10 deaths from cancer. So there's understandably a lot of interest in finding out why cancer spreads, how we can stop it. And in a paper in this week's issue of the journal Nature, Ilaria Malanki and her colleagues have made an important step forward.
16: So what have they done?
17: Well, cancer spreads when cancer cells break away from a tumour, the primary tumour, and travel around the bloodstream or the lymphatic system looking for new places to start growing, and they form secondary tumours. Now, the researchers were intrigued by the fact that although many cancer cells set off around the body from a primary tumour, only a very small number of them can actually form secondary tumours. So it's a bit like a dandelion throwing off thousands and thousands of tiny seeds, but only a small handful of them actually land somewhere they can grow.
16: So is there something special about the cells that depart from the tumour and they can then settle in a new territory in the body, or is there something special about the part of the body they go to that is a bit more propitious for a tumour to settle there and form? Which of those two is it?
17: Well, it's actually a bit of both, according to this new research. And the scientists were studying an animal model of breast cancer that spreads to the lungs. And they found that secondary tumours in the lungs could only be started by a very small group of specialised cancer stem cells. And these are the immortal cells that are thought to be at the heart of many types of cancer. But they make up less than 5% of the cells coming from a primary tumour. So there's definitely something special about these particular cells that can start new tumours. But not all the available cancer stem cells went on to form secondary tumours, so there must be something special about the places they land as well.
16: And did they look into that? How did they follow it up?
17: Well, they homed in on a protein called periostin, which is produced by supporting cells. These are called stromal cells. And they're found in all sorts of places where healthy stem cells grow. And they're also found in places where secondary tumours grow. Now, the researchers found that periostin in the stromal cells in secondary tumours in the lungs of these animals were there. But when they looked at normal, healthy lung tissue, they didn't see any periostin. And importantly, they didn't see this molecule in the lungs of mice who had breast cancer, but that hadn't yet started spreading.
16: So these arriving tumour cells must be doing something special to turn this periostin signal on then.
17: Absolutely, and this is playing a vital role in allowing these cancer stem cells to take root and form secondary tumours. And when the scientists looked at mice with cancer that had been genetically engineered to lack periostin, they found a massive reduction in the number of secondary tumours, proving that it's this molecule that's extremely important for helping cancers to spread. Now, the scientists think that the cancer stem cells travelling in the body are giving out some kind of signal that makes supporting stromal cells produce periostin, and this in turn makes the cancer cells switch on processes that make them settle down and grow. So it's pretty much like these stem cells wandering around the body, shouting out a message, going, I want to grow, I want to grow. And some of the stromal cells hear it and respond and make a suitable environment for the cancer stem cells to bed down and take root.
16: And that sounds like an opportunity to intervene medically.
17: Absolutely, and although that's still a long way off, this research is quite exciting because the processes that this team have uncovered could be at the heart of many different types of cancer and could potentially lead to new ways to stop it from spreading.
16: Terrific, thank you, Kat. Well, to something very different, which is some paleoanthropology. And believe it or not, scientists have stumbled upon Fred Flintstone's bed, would you believe? This is a paper published in Science this week. It's by Lynn Wadley, who's a researcher at Witwatersrand University in Joburg in South Africa. And she and her colleagues have been looking at a site which is called Sibudu Cave, which is in KwaZulu-Natal province in South Africa. And they've done a big excavation there, which spans, having dated it, some 77,000 years before present. And what they've found in their excavation is evidence of these original cave dwellers, who would have been what are called Middle Stone Age people. There would have been modern humans, but they were Stone Age. They were making beds, and this bedding is extremely well preserved. And what they can do is to use archaeobotany and look down the microscope at the samples to work out what species were being used. And the people who made these beds were going down to a river, which was about 20 metres below the level of the cave, and they were collecting various sedges and other grasses to make their beds. That's one thing, a practice that in some places still goes on today. But intriguingly, they also found there are thin layers of leaves, and the leaves come from a particular tree, which is Cryptocurrea woodii. And this tree, it's also known as the Cape Laurel, is well known to practitioners of traditional medicine in these bits of Africa because it produces various chemicals in the leaves that are insecticidal. And chemists have subsequently tested them. They've got all kinds of molecules, including alpha pyrones, in them that destroy things like mosquitoes. So these ancient people were already very cognizant of the beneficial effects of plants and potentially plant-derived medicine because they were filling their beds with natural insecticides. And these molecules would have come out of the leaves, probably under the influence of the body heat from the person sleeping on the bed. And this would have got onto the skin of the person and made them distasteful to mosquitoes. And that went on for at least 4,000 or 5,000 years before these people also then, the archaeology reveals, got into another strategy for infection control, or perhaps they just had a lot of teenagers living in this cave who wouldn't make their bed. They started to burn it, and there's evidence that they would sleep somewhere and then they would burn the bed, and this would be a very good way of ridding the environment of pests. But it certainly adds an important missing bit of information, because we're pretty well aware of what these ancient peoples did in terms of hunting and what they ate and how they went about their business out in the field. Their domestic living arrangements, though, were much less well understood, and now this paper sheds enormous light on how these people went about their business.
17: I'm guessing they didn't have a Fred Flintstone duvet cover then. So I've been very busy this week in the news because for my day job I work for Cancer Research UK, and we put out a very big story this week looking at risk factors for cancer and showing that around 100,000 cancers a year are caused by just four preventable risk factors. That's smoking, drinking too much alcohol, being overweight, and not eating enough fruit and veg.
16: But that's not rocket science, is it? Because we did know that.
17: Absolutely not. No, it's not. But this is the biggest paper so far to have come out that's looked at lots of different types of cancer and lots of different risk factors, and actually really been able to quantify it. And it's the most reliable data we have on the links between a lot of different risk factors. So not just the big ones like smoking. Smoking is by far and away the biggest risk factor for cancer, but many other ones, things like UV, occupational exposure, all these kind of things, and being able to put some hard and fast numbers onto these about how much these different things that you can avoid can increase your risk of cancer.
16: So can you just very briefly give us a couple of them and explain why this adds new value and new insight into those areas?
17: Well, in some ways, it's not surprising to a lot of us who work in cancer. But obviously, the really big one is showing that almost a quarter of cancers in men are down to smoking. So that's a really, really big risk factor. But interestingly as well, one of the things that came out is that not eating enough fruit and veg is a much bigger risk factor in men than in women. And this is actually because generally men don't eat enough fruit and veg compared to women. So there were some interesting things that came out, but yeah, it was more or less a no-brainer. But it's nice to see all the data there in a way that can really be explained and shown to people.
16: And if people would like to follow up and see this data, where should they go?
17: There's a really nice rundown of it and a really good infographic on the Cancer Research UK Science Update blog. So you can go and have a look at that and look at some of the factors there. And there's a very interesting discussion going on there, because some patients have felt that putting this information out is blaming them for getting cancer. And of course, for an individual cancer, it's very difficult to say exactly what caused it. But it's more important that we can tell people, we know what can increase your risk and what can reduce your risk as well.
16: Thank you very much, Kat. We're on to something slightly different now. Qualified London taxi drivers. They know their way around 25,000 streets in the capital in order to pass the knowledge, as the exam is known. And if you scan their brains, you will find that a structure called the hippocampus, which contains a mental map of the world around us, is much bigger in those individuals than it is in the average non-taxi driver. But was it bigger to begin with, which is why they became a taxi driver, or did learning the back of London, like the back of your hand, mean that this triggered cabbies' brains to change? Well, now UCL's Eleanor Maguire thinks that she knows the answer.
18: Animals who do a lot of navigating often have a bigger hippocampus than animals of the same species who don't engage in much navigation. So we wondered if the same would be true of the human brain, and whether those who navigated a lot would also have a bigger hippocampus than those who didn't navigate so much. And so about 11 years ago, I studied this using magnetic resonance imaging and some London taxi drivers, and we indeed found that they had greater grey matter volume in part of their hippocampus than people who didn't navigate so much.
19: I guess one problem, though, or one criticism of that, is that it's purely observational, in the sense that you look at this group, they're taxi drivers. Mm-hmm. Do they have a very big hippocampus because they're taxi drivers, or do they have a job as a taxi driver because they have a very big hippocampus, which means they're endowed with a very good map in their head?
18: And that's a very important point, and in fact, that's one of the prime motivations of the current study, was to try to see if we could document within specific individuals the change that might occur in the structure of the hippocampus purely as a consequence of acquiring this very detailed mental map of London.
19: So how did you actually do it?
18: Well, what we did was we, with the cooperation of the Public Carriage Office, we recruited trainees who are just starting their training as London taxi drivers, and we scanned their brains and we tested their memory, and then off they went to try to acquire the knowledge. And this takes about 4 years on average, 3 to 4 years. And so when people had qualified, we invited them back and we scanned their brains again and tested their memories again. And we were able to, in the first instance, look at people before they started and see if there was anything in their brain or their behaviour that could predict who would eventually qualify. Because the interesting thing is, only 50% of the trainees actually went on to qualify. It's an extremely tough thing trying to become a taxi driver in London. So
19: the odds are slightly better in medicine. did they give you any reason why they dropped out, the ones that did drop out? Because, I mean, there may have been perfectly sound reasons other than cognitive ones.
18: Absolutely.
19: That they
18: and I think
19: withdrew.
18: It's difficult to know. It's probably quite a heterogeneous group, in the sense that some people probably did find it very tough going and they just didn't have the navigational sort of skills to pursue this. But But it's also the case that, you know, embarking on this training can be time-consuming, can take time away from your family. It's a big financial commitment. And in the current climate, undoubtedly, some individuals had to withdraw as a consequence of those sort of issues. So it's not an easy, it's not easy to know exactly why people dropped out. And sometimes people can say they dropped out for one reason, but maybe it was another reason and so on. So it is quite a mixed group. But we did end up with a group that didn't qualify, a group that did qualify. And then, of course, we had control participants who didn't engage in any training at all, but still we scanned at the start and at the end of the study, just like the trainees.
19: And probably the most important question is, those people who you scanned at baseline,
18: yeah,
19: and then they became qualified taxi drivers, uh-huh, did you see any differences in their brains?
18: We did. For those who qualified, we found that between the start and the finish of the study, the back part of their hippocampus had increased in volume, and no other part of the brain had changed, just very specifically this back part of the hippocampus, which is what we found in our previous sort of observational studies where we compared taxi drivers to non-taxi drivers. So it was fully in line with our previous results.
19: And the controls, they didn't show any changes?
18: No, the controls and those who didn't qualify, their brains remained exactly the same from start to the finish of the study.
19: Now, what about other measures of cognition? Because you said you also tested their memories in other ways. So rather than just looking at the structure of the brain, you also looked at function.
18: Yeah.
19: What were the differences then, before and after?
18: Well, obviously the first thing we did was we tested people's general intellectual ability just to make sure that there was no differences in that regard. So the IQs, for example, of the individuals were all very similar. We then tested their basic knowledge of London in terms of understanding spatial relationships between landmarks in London. And then we did a whole range of other memory tests that looked at their ability to remember verbal material, that's, you know, words or pictures or other types of spatial information. So we did those tests at the start, and then we did them parallel versions of those tests at the end of the study.
19: And how did the results of the before and after compare amongst all the groups?
18: Well, we found that the controls didn't change, and we found that the trainees, particularly the qualified trainees, became much better in terms of their knowledge of London and the proximity of landmarks to each other, which of course you'd expect because they were trying to actually learn that information. But what was most interesting was that on other tests of spatial memory, those who qualify

0: which is those people that didn't drop out and did show this change, is there something special about them in that their brain is more adaptable? It can incorporate new cells, make more grey matter when they need to do a task like this, compared with people who find it less easy?
1: Yes, I think that is another important question. And so we must consider, you know, the reasons for why people failed to qualify. It may be that there are genetic predispositions to hippocampal plasticity in the individuals who qualified, allowing them to expand their knowledge and so expand the volume of their posterior, the back part of their hippocampus. And there may be other individual differences that come into play as well. So I think this is a very important issue because, you know, what we all want to know is, given any individual, what can they hope to achieve? How much can they learn? And, you know, what capacity does their memory and their hippocampus have? So I think it's going to be very important to understand these individual differences in future studies.
0: That was Eleanor Maguire from University College London, and she published that work this week with her colleague Catherine Woollett in this month's Current Biology. Kat.
2: And now, with a look at what else has been sparking scientific interest around the globe, including how females fend off unwanted male attention by seeking out more attractive company to associate with, here's Mira Senthillingham with this week's Naked Scientists Newsflash.
3: The recent resurgence in bedbug infestations taking place in Western countries is owing to the biting insects being re-imported from abroad, rather than reoccurring locally. North Carolina State University's Kobe Schell analysed the genetic diversity of bedbugs collected from outbreaks along Route 95 on the US East Coast.
4: Because we found this extremely high genetic diversity in populations along the East Coast, that should suggest to us that there are multiple introductions of bedbugs coming into the United States from multiple sources. And that sort of pattern would argue against sort of a local resurgence of bedbugs. It suggests that they're coming from other places. It's difficult to place the blame on any one group, but I think international sort of globalization and commerce and increased transport are very likely involved.
3: Working rotating night shifts can increase a woman's risk of developing type 2 diabetes by up to 60%. This appears to be at least partly down to night work also causing weight gain. Announcing the results in the current edition of PLOS Medicine, Harvard scientist Anne Pan looked at data from 170,000 women aged 25 to 67 who'd been followed up for between 18 and 20 years.
5: Compared to women who do not do any rotating shift works, women who have already done about 1 to 2 years of shift work has about 5% increased risk. For women who do 3 to 9 years shift work, the increased risk jumps to about 20% increased risk. And if you go higher, more than 20 years of rotating shift work, the increased risk is about 60% increased. Body weight explains a lot of the associations. People who do not shift work gain more weight during the follow-up compared to women who do not do shift work.
3: Non-receptive female fish resort to hanging out with a more attractive counterpart to divert unrequited male mating advances away from themselves. Working with guppies, Exeter biologist Safi Darden found that, given a choice, females for whom the time wasn't right would actively seek out a fitter female for company.
6: Now that we knew that females would receive less attention if they were with a more sexually attractive female, did they actually actively make this choice to spend time with a more sexually attractive female to avoid male attention? And when we gave females that weren't receptive to male attention a choice to swim next to a more attractive female or an equally attractive female, we found that she preferred to swim in close proximity to the more attractive female. When we tested fish that were receptive, they didn't have any such preference.
3: This has important implications for how these and other fish organise their social hierarchies. And it was published this week in the journal Proceedings of the Royal Society B.
2: Not entirely sure how you work out what's an attractive fish or not, but that was Mira Senthillingham reporting. And all of these stories, along with the references, are on our website at thenakedscientist.com/news.
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1: Today is June 16th. Let's take a look back at today in rock and roll history. 1961, Gary U.S. Bonds performs his Billboard Top 10 hit Quarter to Three on American Bandstand.

1965. Herman's Hermits were awarded their first gold record in the U.S. for sales of their single, Mrs. Brown, You've Got a Lovely Daughter. The song was originally an album cut that got so much airplay in the U.S., MGM released it as a single.

In 1967, the Monterey Pop Festival began in Monterey, California. Within 3 days, 50,000 concertgoers saw the first major appearances of the Jimi Hendrix Experience, The Who, and Janis Joplin. Among the many acts on the bill were The Byrds, The Grateful Dead, The Jefferson Airplane, and Buffalo Springfield.

0: show.
1: 1993. The U.S. Postal Service released a set of 7 stamps featuring rock and blues legends Bill Haley, Buddy Holly, Dinah Washington, Elvis Presley, and Otis Redding.

2002. Elvis was back on the British singles chart for the first time since 1977. A remix of his 1968 song, A Little Less Conversation, credited to Elvis vs. JXL, hit the top of the singles chart and would soon be released in the United States.

2013, Black Sabbath established a new British chart record for the longest gap between number one albums when their new release, 13, debuted at the top. 42 years and 8 months after their second album, Paranoid, reached the top of the album chart.

rock and roll birthdays on this date. 1941, Motown hit songwriter Lamont Dozier. British session guitarist Chris Spedding, born in 1944. Vocalist for Fairport Convention, Matthews Southern Comfort, and solo singer Ian Matthews, born in 1946. Greg Raleigh, the original singer, songwriter, and keyboard player with Santana. Raleigh was also an original member of Journey, born in 1948. Blues Magoo's guitarist Pepe Castro, born in 1949, and in 1952, singer, songwriter, and keyboardist Gino Vannelli. And that's a look back at June 16th, today in rock and roll history.

0: At the tone, we've reached the top of the hour. 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
1: Every now and then, a term really fits the debate. We've got one of those today. Hi, this is Dave Zanotti. You're listening to Public Square. Recently, the vice president of the American Policy Roundtable, Rob Walgate, appeared on a public television program talking about the abortion issue in the Midwest, and particularly one of the issues coming in the state of Ohio, where pro-lifers are divided and embroiled in a discussion about a 60% supermajority debate as a way of protecting the life issue. And the debate was most interesting. There's been a lot of blowback. People have thought maybe that the American Policy Roundtable has somehow vacated the field when it comes to pro-life. That's exactly the opposite. Exactly the opposite. We're working harder than we have ever before to win the issue for all innocent human life. But Rob made a comment that I could never improve upon. And I want to tell you what he said was the idea of using constitutional amendments to change the rules of the game at this point, to somehow make sure that no matter what, whether you have a majority or you don't, that whether you get a 60% majority, the opponents would have to come in. You could beat a pro-abortion amendment with 41% of the vote. The point he's saying is all those debates are short-sighted. That made a lot of sense. Because if you change your constitution to require a 60% supermajority vote, or you change your legislative structure to require a 60% supermajority vote, what you're really doing is you're empowering the minority to cancel what a 50% majority wants. Or 51% in that case. You see what I'm saying? That's what Hamilton said in the Federalist Papers. When you go to supermajorities, you actually make the minority more powerful, not less. Something to think about. In the long term, we don't want to be short-sighted. This is Dave Zanotti on the Public Square. Thanks for listening.
2: Profile America, Wednesday, June 16th. America's first accident insurance company was chartered this month in 1863 in Hartford, Connecticut. It was a traveler's insurance company, and its first policies insured against loss during periods of travel only. In 1864, the charter was amended to cover all manner of accidents. The first such rider, sealed with a handshake, was to insure James Boulter of Hartford for $5,000 against accidents on his walk between his home and the post office. The premium for this coverage was 2 cents. Premiums have risen considerably since Mr. Boulter put in his 2 cents. The 183,000 insurance carriers in the country have annual business revenues of around $2.4 trillion. You can find more facts about America's people, places, and economy from the American Community Survey at census.gov.
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4: From the Second Street Dreams Audio Network, this is Staccato, quick notes dotting the classical music landscape. I'm Judlin Gibson. Vivaldi's Concerto for Two Trumpets, conducted by David Mars of the Mid-Texas Symphony of New Braunfels and Seguin. When he retired after 20 years, the board decided to find his replacement with an entire season of auditions of conductor candidates. C.J. Washington, the executive director of the Mid-Texas Symphony, says they received about 100 applications.
5: Oh, my God. We had applications from around the world.
6: Once we narrowed it down to 4, they were asked to come then and conduct the symphony as a guest conductor.
7: And it looks like your choices were mostly women.
5: I know. How exciting is that?
4: And the musicians, heard here playing Minuet by Puccini, how did this season of auditions affect them?
6: There's going to be a little anxiety. You don't know who's going to be your boss.
4: Next Sunday, the 31st of March, the last conductor to audition will be Teresa Chung, the music director and conductor of the Altoona Symphony Orchestra in Pennsylvania. That's Staccato. I'm Judlin Gibson on Radio Newark.
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9: Welcome to A Cup of Health with CDC, a weekly feature of the MMWR, the Morbidity and Mortality Weekly Report. I'm your host, Dr. Robert Gaines. If you're having trouble sleeping, rest assured you are not alone. Recent studies indicate that nearly 1 in 3 adults in the U.S. reported getting less than 7 hours of sleep per night, and approximately 50 to 70 million Americans suffer from chronic sleep disorders. Dr. Leela McKnight-Ely is a researcher with CDC's National Center for Chronic Disease Prevention and Health Promotion. She's joining us today to discuss ways to overcome sleeping problems. Welcome to the show, Leela.
10: Thank you.
9: Leela, how much sleep does the average person require?
10: The National Sleep Foundation recommends that adults receive between 7 to 9 hours per night. School children aged 5 to 12 years, 10 to 11 hours. And adolescents aged 11 to 17 years, 8.5 to 9.5 hours.
9: What's the difference between a few bad nights' sleep and a serious sleeping problem?
10: Oh, anyone can have a few bad nights' rest. Sleeping disorders or problems, however, tend to be more chronic in nature. For example, lasting for a month in the case of insomnia. And they tend to be characterized by a cluster of symptoms and signs, including difficulty sleeping and waking, sleep disordered breathing, or abnormal movements during sleep.
9: Are sleeping disorders more common in any particular age or gender?
10: Patterns of sleep change throughout the life cycle. Notably, adolescents experience changes in their body rhythms that cause them to want to go to bed and wake up several hours later than before. Older adults typically awaken and go to bed earlier than younger adults. Some studies have found sleep disturbance more prevalent among older adults, which appears to be impacted by health conditions. But we found that older adults, who are also more likely to be retired, make fewer complaints and adjust their perceptions of sufficient sleep. There are gender differences as well in perceptions of sufficient sleep, as demonstrated by our study. This is an area that needs further research. However, women tend to report higher rates of insomnia and perceived insufficient rest or sleep, while men have higher rates of obstructive sleep apnea.
9: Leela, what causes sleep problems?
10: There are multiple causes of sleep problems. The major causes are overlapping and include lifestyle occupational factors that reflect broad societal changes like longer work hours, increases in shift work, greater access to technology, including the internet and television, and sleeping disorders.
9: Can a lack of sleep lead to other health problems?
10: Oh, sure. Sleep problems are associated with a number of health conditions, including chronic diseases such as obesity, heart disease, diabetes, and stroke, mental disorders, including depression and anxiety, as well as accidents, loss of productivity, injury, and mortality.
9: If a person is having sleep problems, what should they do?
10: We recommend trying some simple behavioral techniques first, including setting a sleep schedule, such as going to bed and waking at the same time each day, sleeping in a dark, quiet, relaxed environment, avoiding caffeine, alcohol, stimulants, or exercise 2 to 3 hours before going to bed, and not eating for 2 to 3 hours before going to bed. 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He or she may refer you to a sleep specialist as well and work with this person as a part of a team to treat your sleeping problem.
9: Leela, where can listeners get more information about sleeping disorders?
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11: Today is June 16th on Tidbits in Time, a great day. Stay with me to hear about a comedian with an internet following. We'll commemorate Henry Ford's second attempt at a car company, explore the convoluted origin of Big Blue, and you'll see the butterfly effect in action on a U.S. Senate race. All that plus, we'll spend a day at Coney Island and try out a purpose-built ride for thrill seekers. Tidbits in Time is next. It was June 16, 1980 that Remy Mounassifi was born in Washington, D.C., growing up in McLean, Virginia. He is a politically libertarian comedian, rapper, and parody musician who has become somewhat of an internet celebrity, having produced a number of video parodies on various national issues under the name Go Remy on YouTube. That may sound like a bizarre description, but many people find him quite funny, and his videos have attracted 100 million plus views on YouTube. June 16, 1903, Henry Ford incorporated the Ford Motor Company in Dearborn, Michigan. Ushering in the age of the automobile, Ford's idea was to mass-produce a widely affordable vehicle. The Model T was only $240, and a customer could have it painted any color he wanted, as long as it was black. Under family control for 100-plus years, Ford is now the second-largest American automaker behind General Motors and the fifth-largest in the world. Speaking of large companies, the Computing Tabulating Recording Company was founded on June 16, 1911. It was formed as a merger of three companies, the first being the Tabulating Machine Company, the second, the International Time Recording Company, and third, the Computing Scale Company. In 1924, they took on a new identity, changing their name to the International Business Machines Corporation, and soon started using their initials mostly, IBM, and later picking up the nickname Big Blue. June 16, 2007, actress Jerry Lynn Zimmerman Ryan wed French chef Emy in the Loire Valley, France. Her divorce from politician Jack Ryan led directly to the election of Barack H. Obama to the U.S. Senate. The far-reaching consequences of seemingly insignificant events within a complex system is a perfect example of the butterfly effect. Jerry Ryan is best known for her television appearances in Dark Skies, Star Trek Voyager, Boston Public, and Body of Proof. It was June 16, 1884 that the very first purpose-built roller coaster opened to the public at Coney Island in Brooklyn, New York. Dubbed the Switchback Railway, LaMarcus Adna Thompson started designing and building the attraction in 1881. For a nickel, passengers would sit on a bench seat and be launched down the track on a lumpy straightaway, coasting 600 feet at 6 miles per hour. At the other end, the car was reversed for a return trip. For your very own email print version of Tidbits in Time, showing up every day for free in your inbox, just send a request to adrian@tidbitsintime.com. That's adrian@tidbitsintime.com. For Tidbits in Time, this has been Gene Vann.
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12: 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Archaeologists in Scotland have unearthed the medieval game board of an old Norse strategy game. A group of linguistic experts soon will examine an inscribed stone that purportedly documents the lost colony of Roanoke Island, North Carolina. A large black stone sarcophagus found in Alexandria, Egypt, is about to be opened more than 2,000 years after it was sealed shut. And excavators working in a coastal desert valley in Peru have found an extensive tomb complex inside the Pyramid of the Bees. The audio news team would like to thank our friends for helping us continue this show without a break for 17 years. If you're not already a supporting member, please go to archaeologychannel.org and click on the donate button. We can use all the help we can get. And now here's Laura Pettigrew with the audio news from Archaeologica. We hope you find this to be a valuable part of your day.
13: Welcome to the audio news from Archaeologica. I'm Laura Pettigrew, and these are the headlines in archaeological and historical news from July 1st to the 7th, 2018. We start in Scotland, where a medieval gaming board reveals new clues in a search for a lost Pictish-era monastery in Old Deer, Aberdeenshire. According to archaeologist Ali Cameron, the board was a very rare find. Its date has yet to be established, but a similar piece found in Bursay, Orkney in 1989 was dated to the late Iron Age, or Pictish period, from the 5th to the 9th century AD. The board was used to play the Norse strategy game of Hnefatafl. Intriguingly, the few that have been found in Scotland come mainly from the monastic or other religious sites. One decoration on the board is a Solomon's knot, a symbol used to express the union of man with the divine or eternity and immortality. According to Dr. Cameron, the knot may have been added later. The board also was possibly altered to a circular shape and used as a pot lid. As reported by the Scotsman, the search for the lost Pictish monastery in the Old Deer area has been ongoing for several years. Earlier finds in Aberdeenshire brought archaeologists closer to pinpointing the whereabouts of the monastery that produced the Book of Deer, a famous early book of Gospels that is the first written examples of Scottish Gaelic. The monastery was built to spread Christianity into the Pictish lands, but it disappeared about 1,000 years ago. Deer Abbey, the remains of which are still standing, then was founded nearby in AD 1219. Excavations have unearthed a hearth and a thick layer of charcoal, with carbon testing dating the objects between AD 1147 and 1260, which coincides with the later monastic period. However, the discovery of a layer of stone and several post holes also indicate that remnants of a previously undiscovered building lie deep below the earth's surface. Dr. Cameron has been on site with volunteers to determine whether the stone and post holes relate to the earlier monastic site. If the link to the monastery and the Book of Deer can be determined, it will be hailed as a discovery of national importance. In the United States, new research is planned to test the authenticity of an engraved stone found near the lost colony of Roanoke. According to Ed Schrader, a geologist and president of the Brenau University in Georgia, where the stone is kept, if the stone is real, it's the most significant artifact in American history of early European settlement. The so-called Roanoke Stone purports to explain what happened to the early settlers who first came from England in 1584. Landing on Roanoke Island, in what is now North Carolina, this first try failed. A second group came in 1587, led by John White, with more families, including his adult daughter, Eleanor White Dare, and his son-in-law, Ananias, a stonemason. Soon after they arrived, Dare gave birth to a daughter, Virginia Dare. The 117 colonists arrived too late to plant crops, and their situation quickly grew desperate. They persuaded Governor White to return to England to plead for help. But he arrived during a war with Spain, in which every ship was commandeered to fight the Spanish Armada. When he finally came back to Roanoke 4 years later, he found the colony deserted. There remained no signs of attack or a hurried departure. On a fence post was carved the word Croatoan, the name of a friendly Native American group, hinting they'd relocated somewhere inland. Stormy weather threatened the ship, however, and White was unable to search far. The ship sailed the next day, and no one heard from the Roanoke colony thereafter. Until perhaps 1937, when a tourist walked into the history department of Emory University in Atlanta with a 21-pound engraved rock he said he'd found in a swamp while traveling through North Carolina. It immediately caught the eye of Haywood Pierce, Jr., an Emory professor and vice president of Brenau College in Georgia. On one side, the engraving appeared to be a grave marker for Ananias Dare and Virginia, with the date of 1591. The other side's inscription was much longer, and narrated a tale of woe, departure, and a promise that other stones added further detail still. It was signed EWD, the initials of Eleanor White Dare. Bringing the stone to Brenau in Georgia, Pierce offered a bounty for any other stones. Amazingly, nearly 50 more showed up. But after initial authentication by none other than a Smithsonian team, most were embarrassingly exposed as forgeries made by a Georgia stonecutter. Overnight, the magnificent find was a worthless pile of rocks. In the past few years, researchers have been looking again. For one, the letters etched on the first stone look very different from the others. It contains no suspiciously modern words, as the others do. Dare was educated, and her husband was a stonemason, so she may have learned the skill from him. In 2016, Ed Schrader had a sample of the stone analyzed, exposing the bright white interior of the quartzite rock. The original inscription would have been a stark contrast to the weathered exterior. This makes it a good choice for a Roanoke colonist, but a poor one for a modern forger, according to science writer Andrew Lawler, who's published a new book delving into the mystery. As reported by the New York Times, Schrader will now marshal the funds for an exhaustive geochemical investigation. But first, this fall, a team of outside professionals will analyze the language more thoroughly. The type of English that's on the stone was really only used for about 100 years, so its authenticity may be easier to test. It is hoped that this newest round of research will finally lay to rest the question of the Roanoke Stone, and with it, perhaps the lost colony. A black granite sarcophagus recently came to light in the Sidi Geber district of Alexandria, Egypt. A layer of mortar between the lid and the rest of the tomb indicates that the coffin hasn't been opened in more than 2,000 years, which is rare in Egypt, where looting has occurred for millennia. As reported by the Smithsonian magazine, local authorities found the ancient sarcophagus during standard archaeological excavations conducted before the construction of a new building. Found lying about 16 feet below ground, the sarcophagus shows the alabaster bust of a man, likely a depiction of the body in the coffin, and is believed to date from the era of the Ptolemies, the Greek royal family dynasty that ruled for roughly three centuries from 305 to 30 BC. According to the Ministry of Antiquities, the tomb is about 8.6 feet long and more than 5 feet wide. According to Mustafa Waziri, General Secretary General of the Supreme Council of Antiquities, it is the largest sarcophagus ever excavated in the city. Research is difficult in Alexandria because over the centuries, a congested metro area of 5 million people has grown up over the ruins of marble palaces, monuments, and other ancient works. But over the last few decades, researchers have begun the painstaking work of urban archaeology, going layer by layer into the city's past. In 2005, archaeologists uncovered the remains of the University of Alexandria, where ancient Greek mathematician Archimedes studied. Changes in the flow of the Nile River and rising sea levels mean that large chunks of the ancient city are currently underwater, a submerged time capsule ready for exploration. Just a few miles away, in the early 2000s, researchers discovered the legendary city of Tonis Heraklion, the ancient port city at the mouth of the Nile, destroyed by an earthquake. Underwater archaeologists have used vacuum systems to suck sediment and artifacts off the seabed, including statues, sarcophagi, and the Decree of Sais Stella, which lays out Egypt's intricate tax law. Only 5% of Tonis Heraklion has been explored, meaning we can anticipate decades of discoveries still to come. In our final story, we go to Peru, where an extensive Inca burial site has been found inside an adobe pyramid in a coastal desert valley, far from the Andean heart of the empire. Two dozen cave-like tombs with human remains and pottery from the Inca culture have emerged so far at the Tucum archaeological site, according to José Manuel Escudero, the director of the archaeological team working there. Tucume, some 400 miles north of the Peruvian capital Lima, is believed to have been first settled by the Lambayeque coastal people at the turn of the 12th century, before being occupied by the Chimú culture and later the Inca Empire some 500 years ago. According to Escudero, there's no evidence that the space changed hands through warfare. It appears each culture just found that it was convenient to use this site to govern. The remains of men holding spiked spondylus shells, which were used in rituals by pre-Columbian people in Peru, were found in five of the tombs, within what is now the Pyramid of the Bees. Another tomb appears to have been made for a member of the elite, because the body lay on a bed of ceramic pieces and was wrapped carefully in more than four shrouds, one of them quilted. As reported by the New York Times, archaeologists hope the discoveries will tell them more about the Pyramid of the Bees, one of the several adobe structures at the site. That wraps up the news for this week. For more stories and daily news updates, visit Archaeologica on the World Wide Web at archaeologica.org, where all the news is history. I'm Laura Pettigrew, and I'll see you next week.
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17: Today, Neville Shute predicts the chilling anonymity of war. The University of Houston's College of Engineering presents this series about the machines that make our civilization run and the people whose ingenuity created them. In 1938, the English engineer Neville Norway was eased out of the company he'd formed, Airspeed Limited. In his autobiography of that part of his life, Norway says it was probably time to move on. Two kinds of people shape companies, he says, starters and runners. He'd done a fine creative job of starting the company, but he wasn't suited to running it day by day. So Norway quit making planes for Douglas and Fokker and others, and as war threatened, he turned to what had been his hobby since 1928. He'd been writing books and stories. One story had even been made into a movie. He hadn't wanted the engineers he worked with to think he was frivolous, so he'd written under his Christian names, Neville Shute. Today we know Neville Shute for many books and several movies made from them. On the Beach, A Town Called Alice, The Pied Piper. His second movie contract came in just as he quit making airplanes, so he was able to go to eastern France near the Swiss Alps to write Ordeal, a book as prophetic as On the Beach would later be. Ordeal is about a family in Southampton, England. One night, a large, sudden air raid drives them to cover. Shute was predicting how World War II would begin. He didn't say who the enemy was, since Chamberlain had just signed a non-aggression pact with Hitler. Still, Shute left little doubt as to who was bombing England. His attacking airplanes avoid defensive fire by dropping into cloud cover as they near a city. Hidden by clouds, unseen and unseeing, they randomly drop bombs on homes, industry, destroying morale and infrastructure. Civilians flee as electricity, food, and water supply systems break down, and as cholera runs rampant. The family flees to their small sailboat and runs for France, where wife and kids will catch a ship to Canada and husband will turn back to join the Navy. Shute foresaw a long war of aerial assault and human misery coming. When the family meets naval officers along the way, they find the military is ignorant of conditions on shore, as civilians are ignorant about the war itself. The Battle of Britain with its terrible bombings began before the ink was dry on Shute's book. England proved better prepared to serve its civilian population than Shute had expected, and civilian morale was far stronger. But that may have been because of Shute's warning. Later we all cringed when we read On the Beach or saw the movie. The nuclear war we feared hasn't come to pass, but that also may owe something to Shute. Throughout all Shute's war books runs the anonymity of warring armies. They come and go, but non-combatants are constant. Civilians are what war is really about. Shute didn't just predict aerial war against civilians. He also predicted the detachment we would need to wage such war. I'm John Leanhart at the University of Houston, where we're interested in the way inventive minds work.
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18: From Feature Story News in Washington, I'm Kate Fisher. G7 leaders meeting in the French Alpine town of Evian are pressing U.S. President Donald Trump to reveal the full terms of his deal with Iran, which is set to be formally signed on Friday. President Trump has told fellow leaders that the Strait of Hormuz will reopen fully at the end of the week. But European allies say they have been given few details about what concessions were made by either side. The leaders of Egypt, Qatar and the United Arab Emirates are joining the summit on Tuesday for a session on stability in the Middle East. Ross Cullen has more from Evian.
19: We will have to see in practice what this deal means once we get past Friday. But that's certainly something that the leaders of the UAE, Egypt and Qatar will be speaking to President Trump about, because they are invited guests here in France to take part in discussions then. And so they'll have the chance also to speak to European allies about the impact on the Middle East of this new US-Iran peace deal.
18: Meanwhile, US President Donald Trump is saying the Iran deal is moving to a second stage quickly, with Iranian Foreign Minister Abbas Araghchi confirming a new round of talks between Washington and Tehran will begin on Friday in Switzerland, ahead of a formal signing of the Memorandum of Understanding. Blake Sifton, reporting from Tel Aviv, says Israeli Prime Minister Benjamin Netanyahu has gone to great lengths to distance himself from the deal, even admitting his government does not know the exact details.
20: This agreement between the U.S. and Iran has been widely condemned by politicians across the political spectrum here in Israel. Last night, Prime Minister Netanyahu gave an address in which he didn't directly criticize the agreement, but he did make great efforts to distance himself from it. He stressed that this was an agreement reached by President Trump. And Israel was, of course, not in these negotiations. They were completely sidelined in these negotiations. And the media here is really jumping on the fact that Prime Minister Netanyahu admitted yesterday that the Israeli government doesn't even know the exact details of this agreement.
18: California Governor Gavin Newsom says he and his wife are being targeted by the U.S. Department of Justice. Mr. Newsom believes the Trump administration is behind the probe because he's considering a run for president. Our U.S. correspondent Mitch McCann reports.
21: In a video statement, California's governor said, "Donald Trump isn't just coming after me because of my mean tweets. He's coming after me because I am considering running for president." He added, "To get me, he's coming after my wife." While the scope of any investigation is unclear, it's reported that federal agents have been questioning friends and associates of Mr. Newsom in recent weeks. Mr. Newsom's wife, Jennifer Siebel Newsom, said in a statement, "This is not presidential behavior." The White House has not commented.
22: With FSN Spotlight, I'm Simon Marks. Today, two takes on the proposed ceasefire deal between the US and Iran that is expected to be signed on Friday. Gideon Ruckman, chief foreign affairs columnist at the Financial Times, says he's not sure the Israelis will go along with it.
23: Probably the biggest single danger is that at some point fighting restarts in Lebanon. The Israelis are obviously unhappy, and there are like journalists who are close to Netanyahu ready tweeting this is a disaster and so on. But the Israelis have very difficult choices to make because they can't really afford an open confrontation with Trump. My guess is that reluctantly they will go along with it for now, but that long term they're angry that Iran has successfully linked the war in Lebanon to the opening of the Strait of Hormuz and sort of tied Israel's hands.
22: And Ahmed Kuzai, Middle East analyst based in Bahrain, worries that Iran will be hugely strengthened by the agreement.
24: So far, the memorandum, it's a 60-day framework revolving around the Strait of Hormuz, Lebanon, nuclear deal and the economic relief, where the Iranian sanction funds will be reimbursed. And I think we still all remember the last time sanction funds were released. 7th of October happened. So can we imagine with more money what Iran will do? An empowered Iran won't be an easy enemy to tackle.
22: Lost in all of this, Iranians who oppose the country's government and who will now be expected to continue living under its brutal rule. With FSN Spotlight, I'm Simon Marks.
18: Our main news again. G7 leaders meeting in the French alpine town of Evian are pressing US President Donald Trump to reveal the full terms of his deal with Iran, which is set to be formally signed on Friday. Israeli Prime Minister Benjamin Netanyahu has gone to great lengths to distance himself from the deal, even admitting his government doesn't know its details. And California Governor Gavin Newsom says he and his wife are being targeted by the US Department of Justice. And that's the latest feature story news. Kate Fisher reporting.
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0: Ada was one of the most popular performers of her era, particularly for her duets with Billy Murray and Len Spencer.
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4: 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I love the way you do it. You ready?
5: 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I'm Bob Hirshon, and this is the podcast for August 10th, 2007. This week, we'll meet some upwardly mobile robots and learn how environmentally friendly bacteria could be used to fight oil spills. But first, Suzanne Bard tells us about some female songbirds with picky tastes in music.

0: hits from the 1970s just haven't stood the test of time. It turns out that bird songs may go out of style, too. Elizabeth Derryberry, a graduate student at Duke University, recorded the songs of male white-crowned sparrows at Tioga Pass in California and compared them with songs recorded in the same place in 1979. Derryberry notes that while all the males sing the same basic song, there are subtle differences between 21st century songs and those of three decades ago.
1: It's very clear that the songs have slowed down over time. And if you listen carefully, you can hear that they have also lowered in pitch.
0: Like humans, the sparrows learn regional dialects that they pass down through the generations. These dialects change over time. But are these changes just random variations, or do they actually mean something to the birds? To find out, Derryberry tested the two different dialects on breeding females to see which song they found more appealing in a mate.
1: I took females into the lab and played them the songs and looked at their behavior. And what I found was that females preferred current songs over historical songs.
0: And to find out whether males care which dialect a rival sings, Derryberry conducted a second experiment by playing both dialects to territorial males.
1: And I found that males were more aggressive towards current songs than they were towards historical songs. And this suggests that current songs are more effective signals than historical songs in male-male competition.
0: Derryberry thinks this increased interest in up-to-date songs could lead to genetic changes in the population over time.
2: Thanks, Suzanne. Next, Justin Warner has the latest in global warming research.
3: Sea levels are rising because of global warming. If they rise by just a few feet, it could devastate or even submerge coastal cities. The best-known contributor is the melting of the massive polar ice sheets, but according to a study by University of Colorado geological scientist Mark Meyer and his colleagues, 60% of the world's ice melt actually comes from glaciers and smaller ice caps scattered across the globe.
4: And we also project to the future that this contribution will be greater than that of the ice sheets, at least to the end of this century.
3: He adds that glaciers and ice caps melt faster than polar ice sheets because they're smaller and are generally found at lower altitudes. And that's not all.
4: For some glaciers, at least, the more melting you get on the surface, the more water that flows down into the glacier and ends up at the bed, the more rapidly the glacier slides, and therefore the more ice that is fed down to either lower elevations or directly into the ocean.
3: That's because the melting ice lubricates the underside of the glacier, making it slide more quickly across rocky terrain. For these reasons, Meyer's team expects that the melting of smaller ice sheets will only accelerate in the future.
2: Thanks, Justin. The La Brea Tar Pits of Southern California are packed with the fossils of Ice Age animals that were trapped in them thousands of years ago. But not all of the organisms trapped there died. Some bacteria adapted to the natural asphalt and eventually thrived there. Scientists at the University of California, Riverside recently identified a variety of bacteria that live deep inside the tar and use it as a food source. They hope to study the microorganisms and find ways to use them to help clean up oil spills and process petroleum into other useful compounds. In other useful bacteria news, scientists at Emory have turned microbes into little robots, programmed to navigate their way to chemical targets. Their hope is to engineer the bacteria to carry drugs or break down pollutants, and then train them to swim their way to wherever they're needed. Speaking of robots, Suzanne has a story about some very different robots that are climbing their way to the top.
0: Like a car with an automatic transmission, humans shift easily from walking on level ground to climbing up hills. But mastering inclines is a huge challenge for robots. Florentine Vergeteur and his colleagues at the University of Göttingen in Germany have trained a robot called Runbot to do just that.
5: It does it by changing the stride lengths and by leaning forward with a little upper body component, like humans also do. When we walk upwards, we lean forward.
0: Like a human toddler, Runbot learns by trial and error. When it first encounters a hill, it falls backwards. But that triggers a learning mechanism, which adapts the robot's movements based on data collected by a simple infrared eye. Once it's mastered a given gradient, Runbot can tackle other hills of equal or lesser steepness.
2: Thanks, Suzanne. Well, it's summertime and it's sizzling out there, but more and more people are getting a tan without heading outdoors. Listener Karina Wu of Alexandria, Virginia, asked whether self-tanning lotions and sprays give you the same tan that the sun does. We turn to dermatologist Steve Feldman of the Wake Forest University School of Medicine. When exposed to the sun, he says the skin produces melanin, a chemical that creates that tanned look. But self-tanners work very differently.
6: They are a chemical that binds to the dead scaly layer on the surface of our bodies, and it gives the skin a color.
2: Feldman says that while tinting your skin with a self-tanner may darken it, you'll still need plenty of sunscreen if you head outdoors. And if you're burning with a science question, call us at 1-800-WHY-IS-IT. If we use it on the air, you'll win a Science Update mug. 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Next week, we'll travel back in time to find out how the dinosaurs rose to power. 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
8: We're back, and first let's scratch your itchy cerebellums. If you are wondering what the capital of Albania is, well, picture the country, reach into your memory banks and...
9: Let's see. Starting on the Black Sea, there's Romania. The capital there is Bucharest. Heading south to Bulgaria, the capital is Sofia. And if you go west to the Adriatic, there's Albania. The capital is Tirana.
8: Or if it's the weight of a pregnant hippopotamus, take what you know, grab an envelope, a pencil.
9: Let's see. Female hippo from my stint at the River Horse Rodeo is about 1.5 tons. Add 3% for the baby. That comes out to 3,090 pounds. Or dividing by 2.2 is about 1,400 kilograms.
10: Ah, those were the days.
9: Actually, I just did that a few seconds ago.
10: The days when we relied only on our brains to recall information. We memorized countries, their capitals, their gross national product.
9: Barley, sugar beets, and sunflowers contribute to the $138 billion GNP of the Ukraine.
8: Or called friends, look things up in books. That was the age when our brains, our memories, reigned supreme. Today...
9: Dear... Wait, who's the producer of Star Trek? Hang on, let me look it up. On Google.com. J.J. Abrams, of course. Okay. Dear J.J. Abrams, I'm a huge fan. Wait, does huge have a D? Hang on. No, okay. Dear J.J. Abrams, I'm a huge fan of Star Trek, and I live in San Francisco. California, right. I live in San Francisco, California, and I'm writing to request a handshake. Wait, one word or two. Okay. Handshake and or hug from Spock. Preferably Nimoy, but Quinto will do. Please respond to the address below. Wait, what's my address? One, two,
10: now we
9: three,
10: Google it. It. Everything.
8: And that has to be destroying our powers of recall. Think of the days when we sat around the atrium and told oral stories to other Greeks. Hey, here's a good one. It's called the Iliad. But think again, says psychologist Betsy Sparrow, who has studied the Google phenomenon's effect on memory, and it's not hurting one bit. Make that bite.
10: Well, Betsy, there was a time, not all that long ago, that if I wanted to remember something, say whether the line in Star Trek is long live and prosper or live long and prosper, mm-hmm. I'd call up a friend and ask, or just wait for another episode to come on television. But what would I do today?
11: Well, now you would just go on your smartphone or go on your computer and look it up on the internet, so you would instantly find out the answer to that question.
10: And what is the answer to that question, do you know?
11: I think it's live long and prosper.
10: Okay, that's correct. Now, is looking up something on Google any different than my calling a friend and asking?
11: Well, I think it's different in the sense that it's much more immediate, like I said before. And so it's much more apparent to us that we're using it that way. So people worry about that, right? So they worry that they're not thinking about the thing that they don't remember at the time. And so they wonder about the consequences for memory in general.
10: Well, I think so, because it feels mindless. Going to the encyclopedia, there was a time when encyclopedia was a hard-bound book, or calling up a friend actually seems active, whereas Googling something seems about as passive as you can get.
11: Right. I think it seems that way, but I think the elements that make them the same are much more numerous than the things that make them different. So I remember I asked my husband something about baseball, and then I was telling somebody the story that I asked him about something about baseball, and I couldn't remember the answer he gave me, because he's the person who knows about baseball.

0: the statement afterwards and found that the people who didn't think they'd have access again, so stuff that was, you know, they really had to put inside their own brains to find again, they had better memory for what we taught them than the people who thought they could look it up again.
1: But wouldn't that say something about the corrosive effect of Google and having all this information right at our fingertips, is that we don't bother to remember things? We don't engage whatever cognitive function is involved with committing something to memory.
0: We don't know the full story yet. So what we do know is that this kind of thing seems to happen automatically in the sense that some of those same people, we asked them to try to remember it, and it didn't matter whether we asked them to try to remember it or not. They didn't. So I think our brains are actually being really efficient and knowing what we need to remember. So let's say you learn some sort of emergency procedure that you have to do. And so you learn that, and you wouldn't have time to look it up, you know, if something actually happened. Right? So I think that kind of information would still be there. And, you know, we would internalize that. The other stuff, like I said, I don't think we ever remembered it. We've always had people in our lives who were like the specialists in certain types of things. Or, you know, we've had our encyclopedias or whatever. So I think each time we've kind of had a revolution like this, like from the oral to the written tradition, you know, and then now from looking things up in books to looking things up on the internet, I think that worry has been there that we're losing something.
1: For those who are worried about the loss of memory, we're in good company because Socrates worried about it as well.
0: Right.
1: We had moved from an oral tradition to a written tradition, and he opposed the development of writing because he thought it would replace the act of memorization in our heads and we would lose something. And you're saying that we haven't lost anything.
0: Well, I'm saying that it's still unclear what we've lost and what we might have gained. So I'm in the process of doing this research. This is just speculation. I don't know this for sure yet. And I could be completely wrong. But I think that one thing is happening is that we're becoming more specialized, right? Like I was talking about, you know, in our lives are experts in certain things. So, you know, usually we are as well, right? So, you know, I'm the person people come to when they want to know something psychological, right?
1: Mm-hmm.
0: And so I remember those things really well because that's one of my roles in life. And now I have access to so much more information than I would have, I think, if I was a professor 20 years ago, because I can look things up. And then what usually happens is I look up one thing and then I see another headline that, you know how you kind of go down that wormhole a little bit where you look up one thing and then 2 hours later, you know, you've read six or seven things and suddenly you're reading about theoretical physics or something, you know.
1: Yes.
0: So I think we're learning a lot more. So that's one of the things that's been really interesting is that we found that, or it seems to be that people are prioritizing remembering where to find things. And that's the thing that's sufficient to know these days, you know, when you have the internet so accessible. It's like, where is the best place to go? Where did I find this before? As opposed to remembering the exact details. That's in some ways a more impressive skill. One thing that might also be true, I mean, I just have seen this in my classes, is that once you take away the memorization aspect of it, it might allow like these connections that we've made, even though they're not necessarily explicit and, you know, reportable, it might allow them to be more creative, you know, so you might actually be more intelligent in a way because you're not focusing so much on just the rote memorization aspect.
1: I see. So it's more important to process it and to engage critical thinking than it is just to memorize facts.
0: I think so. I mean, I've always valued that much more.
1: Now, on the internet, the benefits of it are that you have the wisdom of many different people adding to the internet and so forth and building. And looking something up on Google employs something called transactive memory. What is transactive memory?
0: So transactive memory is actually something that my advisor, who was the third author on the paper that we wrote, came up with back in the 70s, I think. I think he was in his kitchen, and he needed to find something in the kitchen. And so he asked his wife where it was. It was a very kind of stereotypical situation. And then he realized that she's the one who's in charge of knowing where things are in the kitchen, and he knows where things are in the garage. And so he started to think about how couples over time, or people in work groups over time, without even realizing it, assign themselves roles, right? So that they're the ones who know about certain things. And one of the things that's painful about, let's say, leaving a particular job, or, you know, you separate from your spouse or they pass away or something, you know, suddenly half of your brain is gone, right? Like that person was responsible for so many things that you've kind of stopped doing them completely.
1: So it sounds like bringing a group together like that, and you're creating these departments or compartments in the brain, so
0: yep.
1: All together you're like one giant brain.
0: Exactly, yeah. And so the idea is that you know what's in their directory, so you know what kinds of things that they know, but you don't know what they know. And so that transactive memory, I started out as an idea that was really about people. And I think it still is. It's just the interface that we have with people is now online.
1: Now, do you think we'll get to the point where we don't bother to remember anything, maybe our name?

0: is going too far, but our home address, the books that we like, our favorite tastes in music, all of that, that will just output everything into a computer.
1: I don't think so. I don't think so. I think that switch to episodic memory, so people's personal memories, is automatic. I don't think there's any reason to believe that we wouldn't encode it internally, because I mean, all I can imagine is if you had some sort of chip, you know, and then you plugged into the internet and everything that happened to you just downloaded someplace, then the kind of scenario you're talking about, I can imagine.
0: As we come to rely more and more on computers, the scenario one day of us being hooked up directly to our computers is not science fiction for some researchers and from neuroscientists. Some neuroscientists envision the day when we will be connected directly to our machines. And I wonder if at that time, what we remember and what the machine remembers will be indistinguishable.
1: Well, one thing I think that they haven't really figured out in the world of, you know, artificial intelligence and stuff is emotion. So emotion is so crucial to memory. There's a strange syndrome called Capgras syndrome, for example, where if you, you know, have a brain injury in a certain part of the brain, that it's a connective area between your facial memory and the emotion that is connected to the face, right? So let's say you've had this injury, you've had a motorcycle accident or something, and then you see your mother, but you don't get that emotional feeling that you get when you see your mother. And so people think that their mother has become almost like Invasion of the Body Snatchers, has been cloned.
0: They don't recognize their own mother.
1: They recognize her, but they think they're missing the emotional tag, you know, and so they're missing that. And so they're saying, well, this can't possibly be my mother because I'm not feeling the feeling I feel when I see my mother.
0: So that emotion and memory are so entwined with humans that you really need the emotion for the other to function.
1: Yeah, I think so. And I think that's something that AI doesn't do very well.
0: Yet.
1: But yeah. I mean, you know.
0: And finally, Betsy, are you someone who has post-it notes all over the place? Do you tie string on your finger? Do you have mnemonic devices that you use to remember things when you're not going to Google?
1: No, I don't really. I kind of just bumble my way through the world. Like I said, I'm not all that great a memorizer. I mean, I'm pretty good at remembering when I have to do things, so I know like the date and the time and everything. Somehow, I've always remembered that pretty well. Like I didn't write down on my calendar that I was doing this today. You know, I just knew this is the time, this is the day.
0: Betsy Sparrow, thank you so much for speaking with us.
1: Thank you.
2: Betsy Sparrow is a psychologist at Columbia University, which is in. Hang on. Oh, yeah. New York City.
0: Seth, I know that Betsy says there's no evidence so far that Google is hurting our memory. But when I was growing up, there was a dictionary that was in the other room, this old, really thick dictionary that was out on a table. And when I had to look up a word during school, homework and so forth, I would walk into the other room and look it up. And it was a little bit of a ritual. And believe me, when you had to do that, you remembered it.
2: Well, Molly, we had an encyclopedia. You know, it took up 12 feet in the bookcase there. I think we got it at a supermarket for 25 cents a volume or something. But, you know, it was fun to just go in there and just open it up and learn something, not because you were looking it up on Google. You weren't specifically looking for that information. It was just information. And that was fun.
0: We cannot forget to thank our memorable production staff. Help me out here.
2: Oh, yeah, the guy with the big red beard, that's Gary Niederhoff.
0: Barbara Vance, Jay Weiler, and Tanya Lewis.
2: Also, support from Rena Shulsky David and Sammy David and the NASA Astrobiology Institute. 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
3: Okay, so the question is, how much wood could a woodchuck chuck? 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
1: Home affordability isn't getting any better. Freddie Mac reports the average rate on the 30-year fixed-rate mortgage has climbed to 6.52%, up from 6.48%. In spite of the rising rates, however, mortgage applications have surged and home prices hit another record high in May. Kid Isle is recalling about 17,000 coffee makers after reports the machines can become clogged, causing hot liquid or steam to be released. The U.S. Consumer Product Safety Commission says it's happened at least 16 times, resulting in at least 6 serious burn injuries. The birth rate is declining, and a new federal study says it coincides with the 2007 introduction of the iPhone. Researchers estimate smartphone adoption accounted for 33 to 52% of the decline in fertility among women ages 15 to 44. I'm Mark Huffman. Learn more at consumeraffairs.com.
2: This is Bird Note. When Juan Pablo Collazo goes to spend time outside, he often encounters people thinking he doesn't belong out there as a blind person, despite the fact that he's a renowned nature recordist.
3: We need to change the culture and the behavior of people to really understand that blind people can go outside and enjoy nature like whatever person.
2: Juan Pablo helped design nature trails in Colombia with features that make them more accessible for people who are visually impaired, including guide ropes with textures that signal points of interest and QR codes that provide info. But Juan Pablo says these are not simply trails solely for blind people to enjoy.
3: It's for blind people, of course, but it's for all, because we need to share the same places in society, make places exclusively for blind people or whatever other disability. In my opinion, it's an exclusion. All these things are for everyone, for older people, for children, pregnant, people that broke a leg and is temporarily disabled. So many people decide for us, no, he can't walk on this trail because the trail, there are a lot of branches in the floor. Ask first, never decide for us. And the second thing is, do nothing to us without us.
2: For Bird Note, I'm Jonies Franklin.
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2: Business Review from KWBU and Baylor University's Hand Camera School of Business. I'm CJ Jackson. Mark Hurd, Chief Executive Officer, President, and Chairman of Hewlett-Packard, shared five tips he says he tries to incorporate into his daily leadership habits. Mark Hurd's number one tip, build a plan. Anytime you take a job, think to yourself what it would be like on your last day on the job and what you'd like to say about your tenure on that day. And work your way backward. Try to align the work streams that have to be accomplished to realize the vision that you're sending forward. Mark Hurd's number two tip, align yourself with the best people on the planet to help you get the job done. He says, a lot of people I know get threatened by having talented people around them. My best coaching to you, don't be. It's a credit to you to get great people to work with you, to work around you. Get them working with you, challenge them, and motivate them. I would argue that he who has the most talent and the best people, typically, not always, but typically, has a big advantage. Mark Hurd's number three tip, make things as simple as possible. If you're a CEO, you get a lot of opportunities to talk and use rhetoric and complicated words. He says, don't do it. Try to make things as simple as you possibly can. Every time you get a chance to simplify something, do it. We spend a lot of time at HP, he says, on drawing boards, showing about how this connects to this and why, because we want to make things as simple as we can. Simple objectives, simple words, simple organization. Mark Hurd's number four tip, lead. Lead, not manage. Managers make the most of the hand they are dealt. Leaders change the hand. They change the game. He says the job of leaders is to change the game and to have the right people on board to go do it. And Mark Hurd's final tip, number five, make sure the people who report to you know what you value. Every time you promote, every time you demote, every time you reward, every time you recognize, you are telling the organization what's important and what you value. He says, at HP, we tell 150,000 people what it is we value. And the more we can give them a clear and consistent answer, by what we reward here or recognize there, the more likely we are to get them on board. Mark Hurd is CEO, President, and Chairman of HP. He graduated from Baylor with a BBA in 1979. 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I'm CJ Jackson. 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
3: This is the History in 5 Minutes podcast, the number one podcast for learning about anything in history in no time at all. I'm your host, Michael Rank. Today's topic is Ancient Peoples That Are Still Around Today, Part 2, the Greeks. In the last podcast episode, we looked at the Chaldeans as part of a series of ancient peoples that you heard about in history class that we associate with antiquity, but not only still walk around today, but consider themselves as part of an unbroken lineage of these peoples. I also said something in the last podcast that turned out isn't true. I said, if you met someone who called themselves Roman, you would think that they were crazy. It turns out there actually are people on Earth who do call themselves Roman and consider themselves descendants of the civilization in Italy, which I'll mention later in the podcast. Let's start out with the Greeks. Founders of ancient and classical civilization, concepts of philosophy, sophistry, rhetoric, and the protagonists in a lot of ancient literature, their contribution to civilization is undeniable. We first meet the Greeks with such classical works as the Odyssey and the Iliad, written by Homer in 800 BC, that chronicle the military exploits and adventures of the Greeks in approximately 1200 BC. So, were there Greeks back then? Well, yes and no. The civilization that historians call them are the Mycenaeans. And there wasn't really a unified concept of the Greeks back then. If you read the Iliad, when it's constantly rattling off the names of people, who their fathers were, and what tribe they came from, you see that the army that fought against Troy was a ragtag group of ethnic groups and languages and dialects altogether, not some unified nation-state. The Mycenaeans were ultimately the first Greek-speaking people attested throughout historical sources. They quickly penetrated the Aegean Sea and by the 15th century BC had reached Rhodes, Crete, Cyprus, and the shores of Asia Minor. I talk about the Mycenaeans in my book, Lost Civilizations, which you can find on Amazon, and see where did they go and what happened to them ultimately. Probably the height of Greek influence and power was after the military conquests and exploits of Alexander the Great, in which Hellenistic civilization influenced cultures all across the world, from Greece to India to Afghanistan and just about everything in between. This lasted until the conquest of Egypt by Rome in 30 BC. But Greeks were aware of the past due to their great classical literary heritage. For example, Alexander the Great kept an annotated copy of the Iliad under his pillow, which he read fervently. An important change in Greek culture happened in the first century BC. And here, I want to take a point and consider, if Greece was conquered by the Roman Empire, why did it persist? Why did Greek identity and Greek language continue throughout history, even though a lot of times when a smaller nation or a smaller group or smaller tribe is conquered by a larger empire, over the centuries, its identity gets assimilated into the larger empire and people stop speaking the language. There's a lot of reasons for this, but one put forward by Edward Gibbon in his 18th century book, The History of the Decline and Fall of the Roman Empire, he said that Greece already had a highly evolved, highly developed literary culture, which was better than the Romans. They also had a better mythology. So that's why the Romans basically copied the Greek religion and renamed the gods. And for this reason, Greek culture not only wasn't absorbed by the Romans, but it influenced Roman culture considerably. The same can't be said for a lot of illiterate populations in the Roman Empire, whose identity we don't even know about today because they didn't leave behind any books and we don't know anything about their language. This is the reason why other ancient civilizations are able to keep their identity and language and thrive, even when they're conquered. For example, when Persia was conquered by the Rashidun Caliphate, the Islamic Empire, in the 7th and 8th centuries, Persian language and Persian culture and Persian identity still remained, as it does today, even though the religion changed from Zoroastrianism to Islam. The same can't be said for the Coptic Christians of Egypt, who, even though they still remained as Christians, over the centuries lost their Coptic language. There's a lot of reasons why this happened, and it's impossible to get into all the minutiae, but one reason is that there was a very rich Persian literary culture and education that kept the language alive in ways that if you're largely illiterate and don't have that literary culture, just can't do it. So that's part of the reason why the Greeks were able to maintain their identity over the centuries despite being conquered by different people. Speaking of being conquered by different people, after they were conquered by the Romans, they were under that imperial power for a while, until the Roman Empire broke into the East and West. The Eastern Empire was known later as the Byzantine Empire, which lasted from 330 BC to 1453. However, the Byzantines never called themselves Byzantines. They called themselves Romans because they considered themselves the continuation of the Roman Empire, which they were. In fact, here in Istanbul, where I live, you will still find small Greek communities that are descendants of this original Byzantine population. And the word in Turkish for what the Turks call them and what they call themselves is Rum, which translates to Roman. So like I said at the top of the podcast, there are still people walking around today who call themselves Roman. With the fall of Constantinople in 1453, the Greeks came under power of the Ottoman Turkish Empire. Many of them sought better employment and education opportunities by leaving for the West, particularly Italy, Central Europe, Germany, and Russia. And a reason that many people say the Renaissance happened, because with this exodus of Greeks, they brought classical learning and civilization with them. But for those that remained under the Ottoman Empire, religion was the defining characteristic of these groups. The roots of Greek success in the Ottoman Empire can be traced to their tradition of education and also their international trade networks. So if you were an Ottoman Turkish Muslim and you wanted to trade things with Europe, you typically had a Greek intermediary. They had a good naval legacy and a commerce legacy, and they had connections all throughout the Mediterranean world. So they were your go-to middlemen. It was the wealth of the extensive merchant class that provided the material basis for an intellectual revival that was a major feature of Greek life that immediately seeded the Greek War of Independence in 1821. Today, Greeks consider the control by the Ottoman Turks as a lost period in their history. If you happened to watch the 2004 Olympics in Athens and saw the opening ceremony, the Greeks paraded their entire history before the audience, of course, with their ancient civilization, with the medieval classical civilization. But when they got up to the conquest by the Turks in 1453, it was basically a black hole in their history that they really didn't show. And then with 1821, they showed their War of Independence. So for a lot of them, they considered it a black hole, even though many of them became very wealthy and thrived at this time. Until the early 20th century, the Greeks were distributed throughout the Greek peninsula, the western coast of Asia Minor, Pontus, Egypt, Cyprus, and Constantinople, and this region basically coincides with the borders of the Byzantine Empire of the late 11th century. Unfortunately, this came to an end after the Greco-Turkish War of 1919 to 1922. There was a population exchange between Greece and Turkey. There were ethnic Turks living in Greece and ethnic Greeks living in Turkey, and because of conflict between the two nations, it was thought best that the two populations swap out and go to the respective countries. So hundreds of thousands of Greeks left Turkey and went to Greece, and same for Turks. But there are still many long-standing Greek communities that can be found throughout the world, from southern Italy to the Caucasus, in America, in places like Chicago, in Australia, and many places therein. So if you happen to see a Greek person, thank them for the gift of civilization. For more history like this that's offbeat, obscure, but most of all not boring, come check out my website at www.michaelrank.net. There, you can find podcasts and blog posts like this. I'll even throw in a free history ebook that you can grab right now at michaelrank.net/freebook. Have a good day.
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4: Today is June 16th on Tidbits in Time, a great day. Stay with me to hear about a comedian with an internet following. We'll commemorate Henry Ford's second attempt at a car company, explore the convoluted origin of Big Blue, and you'll see the butterfly effect in action on a U.S. Senate race. All that plus, we'll spend a day at Coney Island and try out a purpose-built ride for thrill seekers. Tidbits in Time is next. It was June 16, 1980, that Remy Munasifi was born in Washington, D.C., growing up in McLean, Virginia. He is a politically libertarian comedian, rapper, and parody musician who has become somewhat of an internet celebrity, having produced a number of video parodies on various national issues under the name Go Remy on YouTube. That may sound like a bizarre description, but many people find him quite funny, and his videos have attracted 100 million plus views on YouTube. June 16, 1903, Henry Ford incorporated the Ford Motor Company in Dearborn, Michigan. Ushering in the age of the automobile, Ford's idea was to mass-produce a widely affordable vehicle. The Model T was only $240, and a customer could have it painted any color he wanted, as long as it was black. Under family control for 100-plus years, Ford is now the second-largest American automaker behind General Motors and the fifth-largest in the world. Speaking of large companies, the Computing Tabulating Recording Company was founded on June 16, 1911. It was formed as a merger of three companies, the first being the Tabulating Machine Company, the second, the International Time Recording Company, and third, the Computing Scale Company. In 1924, they took on a new identity, changing their name to the International Business Machines Corporation, and soon started using their initials mostly, IBM, and later picking up the nickname Big Blue. June 16, 2007, actress Jerry Lynn Zimmerman Ryan wed French chef Emi in the Loire Valley, France. Her divorce from politician Jack Ryan led directly to the election of Barack H. Obama to the U.S. Senate. The far-reaching consequences of seemingly insignificant events within a complex system is a perfect example of the butterfly effect. Jeri Ryan is best known for her television appearances in Dark Skies, Star Trek Voyager, Boston Public, and Body of Proof. It was June 16, 1884 that the very first purpose-built roller coaster opened to the public at Coney Island in Brooklyn, New York. Dubbed the Switchback Railway, LaMarcus Adna Thompson started designing and building the attraction in 1881. For a nickel, passengers would sit on a bench seat and be launched down the track on a lumpy straightaway, coasting 600 feet at 6 miles per hour. At the other end, the car was reversed for a return trip. For your very own email print version of Tidbits in Time, showing up every day for free in your inbox, just send a request to adrian@tidbitsintime.com. That's adrian@tidbitsintime.com. For Tidbits in Time, this has been Gene Vann.
5: This is an important message from the U.S. Department of Health and Human Services. After a storm or disaster, it's important to eat only safe food. Throw away perishables like meat, poultry, fish, eggs, and leftovers stored above 40 degrees Fahrenheit for 2 hours or more. Throw away food with an unusual odor, color, or texture. Throw away food that may have come in contact with flood water, including food in swollen, punctured, and damaged cans. When in doubt, throw it out.
6: Hi, this is Phil Ross for IEEE Spectrum's TechWise Conversations. And today I'm talking to Mark Harris, who has an article in this month's magazine on Kodak, the photography giant. The company tried to buy its way out of bankruptcy by selling patents that experts had valued at up to $4.5 billion. It got just 5% as much. How did that happen? So, Mark Harris, welcome to New York.
7: Hi, Phil.
6: I've been looking at your story, and the first question that arises is, how did you get it? Or more accurately, how come no one else got it first?
7: Well, I can't speak for other people, but like many people who have been writing about digital cameras and technology for a lot of years, and I've been following Kodak for over 20 years, you know, I watched their slow train wreck of their business as they failed to adjust to digital, with a bit of sadness, because they're a company that did have a lot of innovation. There's a company that had a lot of exciting products over the years. So I was watching as they tried to divest themselves of one of their most, their biggest assets, which was their patents, their intellectual property, and watched as they really just failed to do so in a market that everyone considered to be a really strong market for patents at the time. So I had a little bit of interest in that, and then I returned to the story of patents 6 months after all the dust had settled down, but I was working on a story on patents for a different publication. And at that point, I reached out to Intellectual Ventures, which is one of the companies that organized the purchase of the patents from what was left of Kodak while it was in Chapter 11.
6: Just to be clear, Intellectual Ventures is sometimes called a patent troll. Other times it's called an investment company. How do they refer to themselves? What they do is they buy patents and then they sell the rights to them.
7: That's right. I mean, they really claim to be behind the inventor. So they really say that it's all about creating a market in
6: so the
7: innovation.
6: Champion of the little guy.
7: Well, to a certain extent, yes. To a certain extent, you know, their place is that they're trying to free up a lot of this activity that has previously been happening. You know, that the innovation has been locked into a company that perhaps can't exploit it themselves, or an inventor that can't afford to actually develop their patents, and they would then sell it to other people who can. Now, what they have been accused of trolling is that they have also been monetizing those patents in other ways, particularly through litigation, where they approach companies that may be infringing upon the patents that they have acquired, and either extracting license fees from them or eventually and ultimately, you know, pursuing legal action in the courts. What's unique about Intellectual Ventures is they've done it on a much larger scale than anyone else, and they really started doing it before anyone else in a very serious way. Companies have always bought and sold patents. You know, particularly in the US, there's been a healthy trade in people who are good at innovation but perhaps not so good at business. When their business goes to the wall, they sell those patents and other people can make use of them. And that's...
6: You said that Kodak had found from expert advice that they could expect billions from their patents, the ones they wanted to sell, and they in fact got 5% the estimated value. How did that happen?
7: Well, you would say wisely, they approached intellectual property consultants, the same people who had consulted on the deal from Nortel, which was a company in communications technology, had done very well in a sale of patents the previous year in 2011. Has sold its patents had been valued at $1 billion and eventually sold $4.5 billion. Now, Kodak used the same consultants, and the consultants worked in the same way and came up with this, what they considered to be a very reasonable estimate at around $2.5 billion. In the end, as you say, they only realized 5% of that for the actual patents, less than $100 million. Actually the value of the patents that they sold. And there are many reasons for that, and obviously we go through a lot of those in the article.
6: As I get it from your article, they all got together, all the buyers who might have been interested in the Kodak patents, and formed a single unit that could, say, take it or leave it.
7: That's right. I mean, that's certainly the way it looks. When Kodak first went to auction its patents, it had 20 buyers, over 20 buyers, you know, different companies, competing companies in different product areas. By the time it got to the end of the process, there was one buyer. And that included 12 of the biggest technology companies in the world. These had a combined market capitalization of over $1.5 trillion. You know, they include Microsoft, Apple, Google, Samsung. These are people who really have a presence everywhere in the digital world.
6: Has something like this ever happened before?
7: It has happened before. I mean, people do buy pools, and consortiums do happen. I mean, the Nortel patent sale that we talked about, that was bought out by a smaller consortium. But to have so many companies, to have such market dominance, that's never happened before.
6: And why didn't the courts intervene, or is there nothing wrong with this arrangement?
7: There is. I mean, there certainly could be a case under antitrust legislation. I mean, I'm not a lawyer. And it's interesting now that the Federal Trade Commission is starting to look into cases of patent aggregation and patent monetization on a much wider scale. The reason why this particular transaction wasn't flagged up, I just couldn't tell you.
6: Didn't Kodak squawk? Didn't they want to look at the legal side, or was it too late for them?
7: Kodak has now emerged from bankruptcy. They've achieved their stated aim. They have a viable business model going forward in commercial and printing business, not so much in the consumer side of things anymore. You know, that they've survived. They really were at the very end of their tether. If they didn't take this offer, there is simply no one else out there to buy them. And Kodak very likely would have been split up or simply, you know, shut down.
6: And having taken the offer and having come out of bankruptcy, it's too late for them to litigate?
7: Oh, it's far too... Oh, yes. I mean, the deal is done. They went into it with their eyes open. What is interesting, of course, is that there are, like most patent transactions, there is a wall of secrecy around this. There is non-disclosure agreements by most of the major players. The only reason I could get a certain amount of access here, as compared to most patent deals, is because it went through the bankruptcy courts. Kodak was in bankruptcy, and there is a certain amount of legal filings that the company has to make. And from there, you can start to unravel some threads and talk to some people and get a little bit more information than you would get previously. Normally, when I write a story about a market area where people aren't familiar with, you know, patents, I would start with, like, the buying and selling of patents is an industry worth, and I would say, a big number. You just can't do that with patents because there is no public record about what these patents are bought and sold for from the vast majority of patents that are sold. It is a very murky business, and I'm glad to see it getting more attention these days from regulators.
6: So how will this patent deal affect the consumer? People like me who might want to buy a camera, say.
7: Yeah, or a camera phone. That's a lot of the reasons why these patents were bought. Even though the deal itself might have been a little bit murky, the consumer is actually likely to benefit from this. Companies that may have had to pay a high price for patents got them quite cheaply. There is unlikely to be any litigation around these patents now because there are so many of the big players have licenses to them as a result of this deal. So in a result, actually, the consumer probably does quite well. But in the longer term, people who are innovating, people in startup companies, if they see that patent values, you know, patents can be squeezed this way and that people who own the intellectual property can get less for it perhaps than they invested, you know, there is a possibility to damage long-term innovation.
6: What about the possibility of patent holders getting together into consortiums? Is that a doable thing, or is it they're just too cantankerous to work together?
7: Part of the reason why this is a nuanced industry is that patent holders do get into these little, they do cross-license with each other, and that is to their advantage, and that a certain amount of aggregation is really beneficial to the industry because it reduces litigation and it enables people to move forward with a certain amount of security that their patents are going to be respected and that they will respect the patents of others. So a certain amount of aggregation or pulling together of patents can be a really beneficial thing. It's when it starts to dominate the market, when big players start to dominate the market, that's where the danger lies.
6: Thanks for joining us, Mark Harris.
7: Thanks a lot, Phil. I really enjoyed it.
6: We've been talking to Mark Harris about his article on the sale of Kodak's patents. For IEEE Spectrum's TechWise Conversations, I'm Phil Ross.
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8: Indirect targeting. The Monday Morning Memo for October 31st, 2016. A couple of weeks ago, I spent an hour and a half on television speaking to a nationwide audience of several million viewers. They wanted me to talk about Pendulum, the book we published in 2012. Specifically, they wanted me to talk about how we knew 4 years ago exactly what would be happening right now. I chose not to mention Wizard Academy. Does that surprise you? Penny and Vice Chancellor Whittington and I agreed that any mention of Wizard Academy would likely flood your school with people who would be coming for all the wrong reasons. Even worse, they would be coming with all the wrong expectations. Wizard Academy uses carefully crafted content marketing delivered through indirect targeting to attract learners into a carefully designed gravity well. Our hope is to win ever larger chunks of your time until you finally show up in person on our campus. Sounds sinister, doesn't it? But it's actually quite honest and friendly. Perfect transparency inspires confidence, does it not? Wizard Academy doesn't consider age or income or educational attainment or gender or ethnicity or zip code or home ownership or any of the other things targeted by most advertising efforts. We want to attract a specific, self-selected tribe that shares our core beliefs. 1.
9: We believe traditional wisdom is often more tradition than wisdom.
8: Our quirky books, memos, videos, course descriptions, tower updates, and public art function as marketing filters, attracting some people, repelling others. 2.
9: We believe history repeats itself only because we didn't pay attention the first time.
8: We use case studies to assist you in the hands-on implementation of what we teach, but the really large lessons are learned by looking at the timeless big ideas of physics, agriculture, and biology, allowing you to understand and harness sequences of events that have been echoing since the birth of time. If the study of recurrent patterns appeals to you, you'll love it here. 3.
9: We believe intuition is the logic of the wordless right hemisphere of the brain.
8: Dr. Roger Sperry won the Nobel Prize in 1981 for his documentation of brain lateralization. In essence, asserting that we don't have a single brain divided into two hemispheres, so much as we have two separate competing brains. The logical, deductive reasoning left, and the intuitive, pattern and sequence recognizing right. But the right brain has no language functions. Hence, we often know things we can't explain. The intuitive power of the right brain is essential to the artist, the entrepreneur, and anyone searching for a proven innovation model. 4.
9: We believe passion is a byproduct of commitment.
8: Chapel Dulcinea, our world-famous free wedding chapel, is a symbol of our belief in the power of commitment to transform personal relationships, business outcomes, and destinies. In October, Dulcinea welcomed wedding parties from France, Scotland, New Zealand, Japan, and 88 other places. In 2014, she witnessed 984 weddings. In 2015, it was 999. Will this be the year she sees 1,000? Did any of the concepts we spoke about today interest you?
9: This Monday Morning Memo was an example of content marketing delivered through indirect targeting to attract a self-selected tribe into a gravity well.
8: Did we affirm your values, confirm your beliefs, tickle your imagination, make you want to dive a little deeper into some of these ideas? If you feel a tug of gravity pulling you toward us, we trust you can figure out what to do next. Roy H. Williams.
10: P.S. Have you discovered the rabbit hole yet? All you need to do is go to the online version of the Monday Morning Memo at mondaymorningmemo.com, click on the first picture on any memo, and it will take you down the rabbit hole to wherever. And in today's memo, when he's talking about the brain, the wizard quotes Dr. Roger Sperry, who said that each hemisphere is
11: indeed a conscious system in its own right, perceiving, thinking, remembering, reasoning, willing, and emoting, all at a characteristically human level, and both the left and the right hemisphere may be conscious simultaneously in different, even in mutually conflicting, mental experiences that run along in parallel.
10: And look around. Beards are fashionable. Bushy beards, long beards, carefully trimmed beards, and wild beards adorn men from all walks of life. Music, sports, film, business, and politics. Listen in as Rip Baines, the co-founder of Lovely Beards, explains how his company evolved from a simple Irish blog for bearded men into a content and commerce retailer that is quickly emerging as one of America's most important male grooming companies. Hey, it could happen to your blog too. What do you dream? The storytelling will start the moment you arrive at mondaymorningradio.com. By the way, and I promise I'm not making this up, Rotbart, the surname of our beloved roving reporter, is actually German for red beard.
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13: This is the World Industrial News for Tuesday, June 16th. 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With slightly more than 3.6 gigawatts of power coming online later this month, the SunZia wind farm in New Mexico will have more power capacity than the next two largest wind farms combined, the U.S. Department of Energy said. Industrial Info Resources is tracking the $2 billion project from Pattern Energy Group, which is leading the development. Ascend Elements Under Construction Apex 1 Battery Materials Recycling Plant in Kentucky will be sold to Turner Coco Singh Joint Venture, or TKJV, a partnership between Turner Construction and Coco Singh Industrial that was building the plant. A Texas bankruptcy court approved TKJV's $31.7 million bid for the facility on June 4th. European steel exports to the U.S. over the past year have dropped by more than a third due to 50% tariff imposed by U.S. President Donald Trump in 2025. The latest figures from the European Steel Association show that steel exports to the U.S. fell by 34% year-on-year over the three quarters following the introduction of last year's tariffs. Morocco is set to significantly accelerate its energy transition through a planned investment of approximately $16 billion aimed at adding nearly 16 gigawatts of renewable energy capacity over the next 5 years. Announced by the Minister of Energy Transition and Sustainable Development during the Paris Peace Forum 2026, the initiative represents one of the largest renewable energy expansion programs currently underway in Africa. For details on these and other breaking news, read the full stories at industrialinfo.com. I'm Christine Ramos, reporting for Industrial Info News.

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1: Hi there, I'm Thane Maynard. When you see a flying fish, chances are, given its large wing fins, that your first assumption would be that it's a bird. Once they take to the air, they can flap and glide for nearly 200 meters, the length of about two football fields. There are about 40 species of flying fish, and with speciation comes morphological differences. The two-wingers variety have two well-built pectoral or side fins that provide them with lift that they need to fly. On the other hand, the four-wingers not only use their strong pectoral fins, but also tap into the power of their pelvic or bottom fins. However, the fin that makes the real difference is the tail, which is similar to a rudder on a boat, and it helps steer the flying fish during flight. How they remain in the air can be understood by looking at their anatomy. Flying fish have a rigid frame, streamlined bodies, a reinforced spinal cord, a large cumulative fin surface area, and lower body weight. These are all characteristics that allow the fish to stay in flight due to drag reduction, something that airplane gliders based their design on in the 1930s.

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2: Could a smart building be smart enough to transform the motion that takes place inside it into electricity? I'm Jim Metzner, and this is The Pulse of the Planet.
3: The piezo ceramic is a ceramic that has the properties of producing voltage out of it when it is strained, when it is compressed or extended.
2: We're with mechanical engineer Pablo Tarazaga, listening to the sound of a piezo ceramic made from a kind of crystal that's turning electricity into motion, but it also has the ability to do the opposite. Pablo and his team are trying to see if it's possible to transform the typical vibrations of a building, like footsteps, into electricity.
3: So because the vibrations are oscillations, they would strain this piezo ceramic back and forth. So the system would produce basically an AC voltage output. So then what we do is we rectify that and we connect it to a capacitor. And basically what we do is we're charging a battery. So over months, what we do is we charge this battery due to the normal activities of the building, whether it's vibration from an earthquake or traffic around the building or people walking next to these smart materials. What they do is they eventually harvest enough energy that they charge a battery. And once those batteries charge, there's a lot we can do with that battery. And usually we are at the level of microwatts. So it's a very small amount of energy that we can gather. But the idea is that we would use this gathered energy to, say, power a sensor that's not necessarily accessible. So maybe there's a sensor inside the HVAC system, and we don't want to run a wire to it, and we also don't want to have to change the batteries consistently in an awkward location. So the idea of energy harvesting fits in certain areas. It doesn't fit in others.
2: Pulse of the Planet is made possible in part by Virginia Tech, inventing the future through a hands-on approach to education and research.
4: Question of the Week from the Naked Scientists.
5: Hello, and welcome to Question of the Week from the Naked Scientists with me, Dr. Hannah Critchlow. This week, we find out why men generally die before women.
6: My name's Steve. I'm enjoying the show from Philadelphia, Pennsylvania. We've all heard that women on average live longer than men. My question is, ignoring any outside influences like smoking, is there any fundamental difference between the longevity of the male versus the female body?
5: So, are there any biological reasons for why women outlive men? We first turn to Dr. Claudia Langenberg from Cambridge, who studies how lifestyle and genetics combine to affect your health.
7: The short answer is that the definitive reason is unknown. Men's death rate exceed women's at all ages, even early in life. And the more likely and complex answer is therefore that a combination of biological as well as behavioral and social differences contribute to the sex difference in life expectancy. One factor that is likely to play a major role is the advantage that women have from being protected from so-called male diseases, such as cardiovascular disease, which they are at lower risk of and are getting later in life, even considering their on average healthier lifestyle. Sex differences in longevity exist in almost all wild animal species. And because the lifespan of a species is correlated with the duration of time that the offspring depend on their parents, some have argued that evolution favors maternal longevity. This does, of course, not mean that keeping your children at home will make you live any longer.
5: So women may be protected from male diseases in order to help raise the next generation. But what could be the biological mechanism behind this? We zoom into cells with Dr. Emma Barrett from the University of East Anglia.
8: The lifespan of our cells is at least partly determined by things called telomeres. Like the plastic bits at the end of a shoelace, telomeres cap our strands of genetic material and protect the ends from fraying. These telomeres get cut down in size each time a cell divides. When the telomeres become too short, the cell can no longer replicate properly. So instead of allowing the cell to misfunction and replicate in an out-of-control way, as is seen in cancer, the short telomeres signal for the cell to commit suicide. Although telomere lengths of babies are the same in both sexes, adult men's telomeres are on average shorter than women's. This sexual inequality in telomere loss appears to be because of the different hormones racing around male and female bodies. Estrogen is found in higher concentrations in women and seems to provide a degree of protection for telomeres. Estrogen reduces the effect that life stresses can have on shortening telomeres and may even promote telomere growth. So women's cells are better able to carry on replicating for longer than men because of their exposure to estrogen.
5: And this question has caused quite a fascination on Facebook, with Gerard McMullen arguing that a candle that burns brighter does not last as long, whilst Megan Radcliffe via Twitter retaliates, saying that women deserve some extra time for putting up with men. Now, moving over to next week's riddle, where we ask for your help in busting this biological criminal conundrum.
1: My name is Rick Santiago and I live in Rio de Janeiro, Brazil. Imagine that a criminal knows that he runs the risk of leaving some incriminating material like hair or blood in a crime scene. Would he be able, by means of genetic therapy, to change the inner layer of the mouth to prevent that any cells that he left on the crime scene will still match his inner cheek cells?
5: So, if police take a swab from the inside of our cheeks, could we alter our cheek's DNA and stop ourselves being incriminated at a crime scene? Send your thoughts to chris@thenakedscientists.com, tweet @nakedscientists, write on our Facebook page, or join in the debate on our forum, which is nakedscientists.com/forum.
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2: I have a confession to make. But first, I want you to make a little confession to me. In the past year, I want you to just raise your hand if you've experienced relatively little stress. Anyone? How about a moderate amount of stress? Who's experienced a lot of stress? Yeah, me too. But that is not my confession. My confession is this. I am a health psychologist, and my mission is to help people be happier and healthier. But I fear that something I've been teaching for the last 10 years is doing more harm than good. And it has to do with stress. For years, I've been telling people stress makes you sick. It increases the risk of everything from the common cold to cardiovascular disease. Basically, I've turned stress into the enemy. But I've changed my mind about stress. And today, I want to change yours. Let me start with the study that made me rethink my whole approach to stress. This study tracked 30,000 adults in the United States for 8 years. And they started by asking people, how much stress have you experienced in the last year? They also asked, do you believe that stress is harmful for your health? And then they used public death records to find out who died. Okay. Some bad news first. People who experienced a lot of stress in the previous year had a 43% increased risk of dying. But that was only true for the people who also believed that stress is harmful for your health. People who experienced a lot of stress but did not view stress as harmful were no more likely to die. In fact, they had the lowest risk of dying of anyone in the study, including people who had relatively little stress. Now, the researchers estimated that over the 8 years they were tracking deaths, 182,000 Americans died prematurely, not from stress, but from the belief that stress is bad for you. That is over 20,000 deaths a year. Now, if that estimate is correct, that would make believing stress is bad for you the 15th largest cause of death in the United States last year, killing more people than skin cancer, HIV, AIDS, and homicide.

about. It's called the social stress test. You come into the laboratory and you're told you have to give a 5-minute impromptu speech on your personal weaknesses to a panel of expert evaluators sitting right in front of you. And to make sure you feel the pressure, there are bright lights and a camera in your face, kind of like this. And the evaluators have been trained to give you discouraging nonverbal feedback, like this. Now that you're sufficiently demoralized, time for part two, a math test. And unbeknownst to you, the experimenter has been trained to harass you during it. Now, we're going to all do this together. It's going to be fun for me. Okay. I want you all to count backwards from 996 in increments of 7. You're going to do this out loud as fast as you can, starting with 996. Go. Go faster. Faster, please. You're going too slow. Stop, stop, stop, stop. That guy made a mistake. We're going to have to start all over again. You're not very good at this, are you? Okay, so you get the idea. Now, if you were actually in this study, you'd probably be a little stressed out. Your heart might be pounding. You might be breathing faster, maybe breaking out into a sweat. And normally, we interpret these physical changes as anxiety or signs that we aren't coping very well with the pressure. But what if you viewed them instead as signs that your body was energized, was preparing you to meet this challenge? Now, that is exactly what participants were told in a study conducted at Harvard University. Before they went through the social stress test, they were taught to rethink their stress response as helpful. That pounding heart is preparing you for action. If you're breathing faster, it's no problem. It's getting more oxygen to your brain. And participants who learned to view the stress response as helpful for their performance, well, they were less stressed out, less anxious, more confident. But the most fascinating finding to me was how their physical stress response changed. Now, in a typical stress response, your heart rate goes up and your blood vessels constrict like this. And this is one of the reasons that chronic stress is sometimes associated with cardiovascular disease. It's not really healthy to be in this state all the time. But in the study, when participants viewed their stress response as helpful, their blood vessels stayed relaxed like this. Their heart was still pounding, but this is a much healthier cardiovascular profile. It actually looks a lot like what happens in moments of joy and courage. Over a lifetime of stressful experiences, this one biological change could be the difference between a stress-induced heart attack at age 50 and living well into your 90s. And this is really what the new science of stress reveals, that how you think about stress matters. So my goal as a health psychologist has changed. I no longer want to get rid of your stress. I want to make you better at stress. And we just did a little intervention. If you raised your hand and said you'd had a lot of stress in the last year, we could have saved your life. Because hopefully the next time your heart is pounding from stress, you're going to remember this talk and you're going to think to yourself, this is my body helping me rise to this challenge. And when you view stress in that way, your body believes you and your stress response becomes healthier. Now, I said, I have over a decade of demonizing stress to redeem myself from. So we are going to do one more intervention. I want to tell you about one of the most underappreciated aspects of the stress response. And the idea is this. Stress makes you social. To understand this side of stress, we need to talk about a hormone, oxytocin. And I know oxytocin has already gotten as much hype as a hormone can get. It even has its own cute nickname, the cuddle hormone, because it's released when you hug someone. But this is a very small part of what oxytocin is involved in. Oxytocin is a neurohormone. It fine-tunes your brain's social instincts. It primes you to do things that strengthen close relationships. Oxytocin makes you crave physical contact with your friends and family. It enhances your empathy. It even makes you more willing to help.

0: help and support the people you care about. Some people have even suggested we should snort oxytocin, right, to become more compassionate and caring. But here's what most people don't understand about oxytocin. It's a stress hormone. Your pituitary gland pumps this stuff out as part of the stress response. It's as much a part of your stress response as the adrenaline that makes your heart pound. And when oxytocin is released in the stress response, it is motivating you to seek support. Your biological stress response is nudging you to tell someone how you feel instead of bottling it up. Your stress response wants to make sure you notice when someone else in your life is struggling so that you can support each other. When life is difficult, your stress response wants you to be surrounded by people who care about you. Okay, so how is knowing this side of stress going to make you healthier? Well, oxytocin doesn't only act on your brain, it also acts on your body. And one of its main roles in your body is to protect your cardiovascular system from the effects of stress. It's a natural anti-inflammatory. It also helps your blood vessels stay relaxed during stress. But my favorite effect on the body is actually on the heart. Your heart has receptors for this hormone. And oxytocin helps heart cells regenerate and heal from any stress-induced damage. This stress hormone strengthens your heart. And the cool thing is that all of these physical benefits of oxytocin are enhanced by social contact and social support. So when you reach out to others under stress, either to seek support or to help someone else, you release more of this hormone, your stress response becomes healthier, and you actually recover faster from stress. I find this amazing that your stress response has a built-in mechanism for stress resilience. And that mechanism is human connection. I want to finish by telling you about one more study. And listen up, because this study could also save a life. This study tracked about 1,000 adults in the United States, and they ranged in age from 34 to 93. And they started the study by asking, how much stress have you experienced in the last year? They also asked, how much time have you spent helping out friends, neighbors, people in your community? And then they used public records for the next 5 years to find out who died. Okay, so the bad news first. For every major stressful life experience, like financial difficulties or family crisis, that increased the risk of dying by 30%. But, and I hope you are expecting a but by now, but that wasn't true for everyone. People who spent time caring for others showed absolutely no stress-related increase in dying, zero. Caring created resilience. And so we see once again that the harmful effects of stress on your health are not inevitable. How you think and how you act can transform your experience of stress. When you choose to view your stress response as helpful, you create the biology of courage. And when you choose to connect with others under stress, you can create resilience. Now, I wouldn't necessarily ask for more stressful experiences in my life, but this science has given me a whole new appreciation for stress. Stress gives us access to our hearts. The compassionate heart that finds joy and meaning in connecting with others. And yes, your pounding physical heart working so hard to give you strength and energy. And when you choose to view stress in this way, you're not just getting better at stress, you're actually making a pretty profound statement. You're saying that you can trust yourself to handle life's challenges. And you're remembering that you don't have to face them alone. Thank you. Thank you.
1: I mean, this is kind of amazing what you're telling us. It seems amazing to me that a belief about stress can make so much difference to someone's life expectancy. How would that extend to advice? Like, if someone's making a lifestyle choice between, say, a stressful job and a non-stressful job, does it matter that which way they go? That it's equally wise to go for the stressful job so long as you believe that you can handle it in some sense?
0: Yeah, and one thing we know for certain is that chasing meaning is better for your health than trying to avoid discomfort. And so I would say that's really the best way to make decisions, is go after what it is that creates meaning in your life and then trust yourself to handle the stress that follows.
1: Thank you so much, Kelly.
0: Thank you.
1: That's really cool.
2: 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For more information on TED, visit TED.com.

0: At the tone, we've reached the top of the hour. 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
2: In the headlines this Tuesday, June 16th, Pope Leo sends a video message for the 10th Austrian World Summit, an annual climate conference held in Vienna. The Borgo Dialogues, a new international forum for dialogue and environmental topics, are set to be inaugurated in the Papal Gardens of Castel Gandolfo. And a joint declaration signed in Geneva is calling for an end to the use of artificial intelligence in military targeting operations. In the Vatican, I'm Kelsey Gussie. Pope Leo XIV this morning highlighted faith, hope, and love as themes that can help reflect on the climate crisis, as it goes beyond simple environmental matters, but touches on social, ethical, and economic issues. He said this in a video message for the 10th Austrian World Summit, an annual climate conference held in Vienna and organized by the Schwarzenegger Climate Initiative. Isabella de Carvalho tells us more.
3: The environmental crisis is not an isolated issue, but rather the ecological aspect of the contemporary socio-economic crisis.
4: Quoting his recently published encyclical Magnifica Humanitas on safeguarding the human person in the time of artificial intelligence, Pope Leo highlighted the importance of the equal dignity of all human beings and the value of fundamental human rights, both of which, he insisted, can be adequately ensured through the proper implementation of the principles of the common good, the universal destination of goods, subsidiarity, solidarity, and social justice. In his video message, the Pope emphasized that these essential personal and social matters are intimately connected to the climate crisis, which he said is a critical manifestation of the wider socioeconomic crisis.
3: Unless they are addressed, no technical solutions for protecting the environment will have a chance of achieving their desired end.
4: In this regard, Pope Leo insisted on the need to pay attention to the poorest and those most vulnerable to environmental degradation. The Pope then pointed out how religions and faith reinforce the overall desire to protect life and care for nature, as they see creation as a divine gift. Pope Leo also recognized that there is a lot of fear today, as peace seems to be increasingly threatened by a lack of respect for creation, the plundering of natural resources, and a progressive decline in the quality of life due to climate change. He urged international cooperation and a cohesive and forward-looking multilateral and insisted to have hope, which can be a powerful driving force. The Pope believes it is possible to have just transitions towards societies where common good prevails over profit and economic models are rooted in solidarity and common dignity.
3: Yet this requires wealthier countries to meet their obligations to support poorer countries financially. We also need the development of a new person-centered international financial framework to ensure that all countries, especially the poorest and those most vulnerable to climate disasters, can reach their full potential.
4: Lastly, the Pope stressed the importance of cultivating a genuine culture of care for our environment in order to build a civilization of love. I'm Isabella de Carvalho.
2: And Pope Leo XIV has accepted the invitation from the executive director of the World Food Program to visit the organization's Rome headquarters on Monday, June 22nd, to meet with participants at the annual session of the executive board, staff members, and their families. The Holy See Press Office announced this upcoming visit on Tuesday, publishing a statement issued by the prefecture of the papal household. Last month, Pope Leo's prayer intention for May was so that everyone might have food, inviting Catholics globally to pray and work for this intention, as he highlighted how billions and millions of brothers and sisters continue to suffer from hunger, while so much food is wasted. According to the World Food Program's 2026 Global Outlook, 318 million people will face food crises or even worse situations this year. And in the Vatican news, the Borgo Dialogues, as a new international forum for dialogue on environmental topics, are set to be inaugurated in the Papal Gardens of Castel Gandolfo. Joseph Tulloch has more.
5: The inaugural edition of the Borgo Laudato Si Dialogues will run from tomorrow, Wednesday the 17th of June, until the end of the week. The event has been organized in collaboration with the Laudato Si Higher Education Center, the University of Notre Dame, Deloitte, Switzerland, and Handshake Strategies. The Borgo Laudato Si, or Laudato Si Village, is located inside the Papal Gardens at Castel Gandolfo. It's a centre dedicated to formation in integral ecology, environmental sustainability, and the circular economy. The Borgo was established to translate the principles of Pope Francis's encyclical letter Laudato Si into concrete and replicable practices. The goal of the new Borgo Dialogues will be to bring together corporate leaders with representatives from international organizations, civil society and the church in order to engage in dialogue on the major challenges of our time. The University of Notre Dame, which is involved in running the Borgo Dialogues, has been a key partner of the Laudato Si Village since its inception. At an event in the Borgo earlier this year, Vatican Radio spoke to Notre Dame's Father Daniel Grudi about the work of the Borgo.
6: I think it's important to gather together as a global community because the issues that we face are common issues. I think the borders that are between countries often gives us an illusion that they apply to some parts of the world but not the other. But the environment is something that affects all of us. So to gather together in this place, especially a church that has so much history and tradition, that we can gather together as a human community before God and to reflect on how do we really work together to preserve our common home. All this, I think, is the work of God. We're called to be agents of the resurrection and the renewal of the world. And really, this space of Borgo Laudato Si really is a place where we can gather, connect with each other, create networks, build bridges, but also work together for a common mission.
5: In a statement, the organizers said that they hoped the Borgo Dialogues would be an opportunity to bring together leaders at a pivotal moment in history to drive meaningful action across faith institutions, the academy, civil society, and the private sector. I'm Joseph Tullock.
2: Ecological challenges were among the topics discussed at the three-day meeting in Guam in late May, organized by the Federation of Catholic Bishops' Conferences of Oceania. Discussions at the meeting led by the president of the conference, Archbishop Ryan Jimenez of Guam, also explored the broader impact of migration on sending and receiving countries, as well as strategies for strengthening pastoral care and formation for laity, priests, and bishops. Archbishop Jimenez led last week a delegation to Rome to present recommendations to Vatican dicasteries in its effort to bolster priestly formation across Oceania. Deborah Castellano-Luboff reports.
7: A select delegation from the Episcopal Conference of the Pacific has completed a visit to the Vatican aiming to strengthen the future of priestly formation across Oceania. The group was led by Archbishop Ryan Jimenez, Archbishop of Agaña, president of the conference. They presented findings from a comprehensive review of the Pacific Regional Seminary, the only regional seminary serving Polynesia, Melanesia, and Micronesia. Established in 1970 in Suva, the seminary has long played a central role in preparing local clergy for ministry across the vast Pacific Islands. The review was initiated to ensure it continues to meet the pastoral, cultural, and spiritual needs of today's church. During their June 9th and June 10th meetings in Rome, the delegation met with several Vatican departments, including the Dicastery for Evangelization. Pro-Prefect Cardinal Luis Antonio Tagle emphasized the importance of strong spiritual formation, cultural sensitivity, and personal accompaniment in shaping future priests. Cardinal Tagle also stressed that formation must go beyond academics, focusing deeply on the interior and pastoral life of seminarians. Further discussions with the Dicastery for Clergy highlighted priestly formation as a lifelong journey. Officials encouraged stronger training for formators, clearer governance structures, and greater integration of local culture into seminary life. The delegation also explored possible affiliation between the seminary and the Pontifical Urbaniana University as part of efforts to strengthen academic and theological support. Vatican officials praised the seminary's contributions to the church in Oceania and expressed support for its continued renewal. Archbishop Jimenez and his team have returned to the Pacific to begin implementing the recommendations with a renewed commitment to forming capable and holy priests for the region's future. I'm Deborah Castellano-Luboff.
2: And a joint declaration signed in Geneva is calling for an end to the use of artificial intelligence in military targeting operations. Linda Bordoni tells us more in this report.
8: The statement, endorsed by 226 organizations and experts, including the World Council of Churches, urges technology companies and governments to stop supplying AI systems used in the military kill chain and to ensure that AI technologies do not contribute to violations of international humanitarian law or human rights. The declaration was presented during a UN meeting on artificial intelligence in the military domain held in Geneva this week. It comes in the wake of Pope Leo XIV's encyclical Magnifica Humanitas and his appeal for the world to disarm AI. The signatories warn that AI is increasingly being used to accelerate warfare, enabling military operations to be carried out more quickly and on a larger scale. They argue that such systems risk undermining human responsibility in life and death decisions and could make it more difficult to identify accountability when violations of international law occur. Particular concern is expressed over the use of large language models and other AI tools to generate and prioritize military targets. According to the declaration, these technologies may weaken compliance with the principles of distinction, proportionality, and precaution that lie at the heart of international humanitarian law. The signatories also warn that the speed and opacity of AI-driven systems can turn human review into little more than a formality, increasing the risk of mass civilian casualties and other grave abuses. The declaration calls on governments to halt the use of AI in targeting operations, ensure meaningful human control over military decisions, and provide greater transparency regarding the use of AI in armed conflict. I'm Linda Bordoni.
2: The United States saw a sharp uptick in executions of people on death row in 2025, nearly doubling from the previous year. Most executions took place in just a handful of states, while others have abolished capital punishment. In April, Pope Leo XIV sent a message to Illinois as it marked 15 years since the state abolished the death penalty. Christiane Valancourt Murphy heads up the Catholic Mobilizing Network, which advocates for people on death row and the abolition of capital punishment. She spoke to Devin Watkins about the rise in executions and the church's work to protect all human life.
9: There has been a dramatic rise in executions in the United States, especially in 2025 when there was 47 executions. That was the most executions we'd seen of any year in the past 10 years. So it's a marked, tragic increase in executions, especially at a time when the American public is finding the death penalty unacceptable and movement toward abolition is growing. We find that governors in general, I think, are responding to this climate of revenge and rhetoric of cruelty and perhaps a new resurgence and tough on crime mentality. So the death penalty is an easy conduit to communicate maybe that someone is tough on crime, and it also wins political points in some cases in certain states.
10: Polling points to a decline in public support for the death penalty, and Pope Leo himself has expressed support for efforts to abolish capital punishment. How does this moment challenge the Church's witness on the dignity of life, mercy, and the possibility of redemption?
9: I think one of the great strengths of the Catholic Church is its stance for life. From womb to tomb, from conception to natural death, it's a strong moral beacon in a time of uncertainty, of polarization, and quite frankly, in the United States, of vengeance. So I think there is a moment right now where Pope Leo has made it very clear that he is encouraging the church to move forward and to be that hope, to show the United States, but to show the world that we can respect life at all stages, and the death penalty is contrary to our faith.
2: And that brings us to the end of this edition of Vatican and World News. Many thanks today go to the energetic Alberto Giovanetti, our sound engineer in studio. And of course, a special thanks to all of you for listening, and be sure to join us again tomorrow at this same time for more. In the Vatican, I'm Kelsey Gussie.
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12: Welcome to The Music of Downton, an exploration of British music in the era of the Masterpiece Classics series, Downton Abbey. 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
13: Ethel Smythe and Rebecca Clarke are forces to be reckoned with musically. I think probably their music is less well known because they were women. And when you see the details of what happened in Rebecca Clark's life, it's amazing that she managed to compose as much as she did, and not at all surprising that she suffered from chronic depression. She was very ill-treated by her father and not encouraged towards the end of her life. And I think if she'd been encouraged in the way that men were, there might have been even more of this gripping music.
11: I'm Brian McCreath. Rebecca Clark and Ethel Smyth may not be the first names that come to mind when talking about English music, but their contributions are significant. For the music itself and for what their work represents as successful women composers, they arose and found distinct musical voices of their own amidst the maelstrom of cultural upheaval that rocked both sides of the Atlantic in the first couple of decades of the 20th century. Even as Downton Abbey's Lady Sybil attends boisterous suffragette rallies, so did her real-world compatriots, Clark and Smyth. And British-born conductor Andrew Massey hears some of that spirit coming through in Rebecca Clark's music.
13: Her music is gritty and determined. It's very good. It's just very skillful and impassioned, but it's not sentimental at all. She played the viola and so wrote music for the viola. We tend to think of the viola as an intrinsically weak instrument. There isn't a great repertoire written for it. But Rebecca Clark wrote tough music for viola, and it's quite unapologetic.

0: And then there's Ethel Smyth, Rebecca Clark's fellow composer and women's rights activist.
1: Ethel Smyth as well. She wrote operas and vast works. And again, this has this rigor and vigor to it, which I think you would need if you were going to be a suffragette. And perhaps that's why their music became so strong, and why, even though there isn't much music by women from that period that has survived, these have to some degree.

0: Conductor Andrew Massey hears the personal determination and pride of these suffragette composers reflected in their scores.
1: I imagine that the strength of their music was connected with their involvement in the suffragette movement, and that a similar outlook of mind would lead from one thing to the other. But also, there's no question that music by women was generally dismissed. Alma Mahler was commanded not to compose anymore by her husband, Gustav Mahler, until he went to see Freud, and Freud told him he shouldn't do that, and he went back and apologized. Though Alma Mahler didn't write much music after Gustav had died, but you know what she wrote is very good. It's not trivial, and she wrote some wonderful songs, and some of them have been orchestrated now.

very sophisticated music. So I think women writing music would have to write music that would grab men in a way that would demand respect. The fact that they would have to fight just to be recognized as musicians is probably involved in the fact that their music has a non-compromising quality to it.

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3: Today, the Wild West holds up a mirror to medieval life. The University of Houston's College of Engineering presents this series about the machines that make our civilization run and the people whose ingenuity created them. The American West developed its own characteristic technologies for daily life. We all know the flavor: log cabins, windmills, card games, heavy horse-drawn wagons, whiskey, large saddles, and, I might ominously add, death by hanging. Historian Lynn White has pointed out a startling feature of all these technologies. Log cabins were a medieval form of housing. The earlier Romans and later Europeans used much different building technologies. The Romans and later Europeans drank beer and wine, but in the 12th century, medieval Europeans invented distillation, and whiskey became the drink of choice. Romans and 18th century gamesmen used dice, but you would only find cards in medieval or Western saloons. The Western saddle was a direct adaptation of the old medieval war saddle. With its high cantle and its pommel, it gave a working rider a very sure seat upon a horse. Those comparisons can be found right down the line. The Romans executed people by crucifixion, and the later Europeans used beheading or shooting. But hanging and other forms of strangulation were standard medieval forms of capital punishment. For that matter, the Western posse was precisely the medieval sheriff's posse comitatus, a group of citizens called to public service. The strange parallel grows more puzzling when we learn that the middle-class settlers of New England tried to recreate what they'd left behind instead of looking for the most efficient technologies. They tried to go straight away to the beam and plank house construction they'd left in England, even when log houses made better sense. But the settlers of the West were generally the European lower classes. They were peasants, workmen, and people who lived away from the sophisticated centers of Europe. Their lives had generally been closer to the technologies of the Middle Ages. More than that, these people found their way more quickly to the sort of rough-hewn methods that worked so well in both the medieval world and the undeveloped West. Of course, they were also people who held little nostalgia for current European styles. White's suggestion about the medieval character of the West bothered many other historians. He didn't explain the similarity, and people don't like what cannot be explained. And yet, in a way, it seems fairly evident. The technologies of the 11th to the 14th centuries were direct, practical, and inventive, and so, too, were the Western immigrants. Both medieval society and Western society were open to change, and they were open to variety. The Old West provides such an accurate mirror of medieval life just because it was populated by free and inventive people adapting to harsh circumstances. The medieval mind, as it turns out, was what it took to open up America. I'm John Leanhard at the University of Houston, where we're interested in the way inventive minds work.
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7: On today's broadcast, the main opposition People Power Party decides to file formal objections to the local election results in six regions of the country and seek new elections there because of ballot shortages on June 3rd. Confusion and gridlock persist for thousands of seafarers still stranded in the Strait of Hormuz despite a tentative ceasefire agreement between the U.S. and Iran. And President Lee Jae-myung is set to attend the Group of Seven summit in France on Tuesday as the final leg of his European trip. This is KBS World Radio News. I'm Daniel Chen. The main opposition People Power Party's leadership is seeking to redo the local elections in 6 regions of the country due to ballot shortages on June 3rd. The party announced a decision Monday after an emergency Supreme Council meeting at the National Assembly, saying it will file formal objections in 6 regions where ballot shortages were reported. The PPP is disputing the election results for Seoul, Gyeonggi Province, Incheon, Busan, Ulsan, and the combined electoral district of Gwangju and South Jeolla Province. Floor leader Han Byung-do of the ruling Democratic Party called the move contradictory on Tuesday, arguing that it undermines the voting rights the PPP claims to want to protect. Re-elected Seoul Mayor Woo Se-hun of the PPP said, Party Chief Chang Dong-hyuk is only focused on a re-vote when the investigation in reforming the electoral system should take priority. Rival parties have agreed to hold a parliamentary inquiry into ballot paper shortages during the local elections. Democratic Party Deputy Floor Leader Chun Jun-ho and People Power Party Deputy Floor Leader Kim Seung-soo announced on Tuesday that they agreed to hold a plenary session on Thursday to handle the matter. The two parties agreed to form a special committee for the probe comprising 18 members, 9 from the DP, 7 from the PPP, and 2 from non-negotiating parties. The People Power Party will hold the chair position. The inquiry will run for 45 days and may be extended if additional investigation is required. The deputy floor leader said they agreed to launch the inquiry in order to swiftly uncover the truth behind alleged violations of voting rights caused by the ballot shortage and to develop reform plans aimed at overhauling the election management system. Sports organizations housed inside the handball gymnasium at Olympic Park in southern Seoul are still unable to enter the facility despite an agreement reached Tuesday after a protester blocked the way. Main opposition People Power Party Chairman Chang Dong-hyuk told reporters and protesters around 4 p.m. Tuesday that he had told officials from the sports organizations to withdraw since it was not possible to enter the gymnasium. The venue served as a vote-counting center for Seoul's Jamsil area, where ballot shortages were reported during the June 3rd local elections. A blockade of the center entered its 12th day on Tuesday. Meanwhile, Minister of the Interior and Safety Yoon Ho-jung says acts that undermine law and order in society, including occupying a facility, cannot be justified by any means. The U.S. and Iran are trumpeting their tentative ceasefire deal as a victory, but confusion and gridlock persist for the thousands of seafarers still stranded in the Strait of Hormuz, despite the agreement. The U.S. President Donald Trump has said the digital pact is finalized and ships are beginning to move. Maritime operators remain hesitant due to conflicting directives from Washington and Tehran. Rosenbach has more.
8: I think it's going to be free sailing. We do want to
9: speaking at the G7 alongside French President Emmanuel Macron on Monday, U.S. President Donald Trump hailed his agreement with Iran, saying the Strait of Hormuz will fully reopen.
8: And the strait is already partially opened. As you know, they're doing a little hunting for a couple of mines that they've already found. But it's essentially ships are starting to go out. Now, on Friday, it'll be completely opened.
9: Trump's remarks follow Iranian media reports saying the waterway will gradually open within 30 days under Iranian control.
8: And it's toll-free. We had a little argument on that. It's toll-free.
9: The Iranian Foreign Ministry has hinted that the country might charge service fees.
10: We've always said we're not after charging tolls, but in exchange for services we will provide, including navigation, environmental protection services, and maybe even insurance services and other services offered by Iran and Oman, necessary costs will be outlined and received.
9: The conflicting interpretations over transit costs might bring another round of clashes in the upcoming 60-day negotiations to hammer out a permanent peace deal between Washington and Tehran. Thousands of seafarers are still stranded in the Persian Gulf and surrounding waters due to the closure of the strait. That includes 137 South Korean crew members on board 24 vessels. Roseanne Park, KBS World Radio News.
7: President Lee Jae-myung is set to attend the Group of Seven summit in the French town of Evian on Tuesday as the final leg of his European trip. According to the presidential office, Yi will take part in expanded sessions and other events during the two-day summit, beginning with a group photo alongside French President Emmanuel Macron and leaders of invited countries. Yi is scheduled to attend the summit's first session on building new partnerships and reinvigorating international solidarity, where development cooperation is expected to be a key topic. Presidential spokesperson Kang Yu-jung said President Yi plans to emphasize the need for new partnerships between donor and recipient countries and highlight South Korea's efforts to promote economic self-reliance in developing states. Yi is also expected to share the government's vision for global artificial intelligence cooperation, including plans for a global AI ecosystem and international AI hubs. A former national security advisor and a former Coast Guard chief under the Moon Jae-in administration have had their acquittals upheld on appeal in a case related to the fatal shooting of a Fisheries Ministry official by North Korean soldiers in the Yellow Sea in 2020. The Seoul High Court on Tuesday found former national security advisor Seo Hoon and former Coast Guard Commissioner General Kim Hong-hee not guilty of falsifying official documents to cover up the circumstances of the shooting death. The court said it would be difficult to conclude that the two had drawn up and circulated false information in announcing the outcome of the investigation. Seo had been accused of ordering the issuance of a press release that falsely claimed a search for the official was underway in the Yellow Sea in an attempt to cover up the shooting death and of falsifying reports to suggest the official had tried to defect to the North. Kim was accused of spreading false information by circulating the press release on Seo's instructions. Mirae Asset Securities has apologized to investors for failing to secure an allocation of SpaceX shares in the American space firm's record-setting initial public offering. According to market insiders, the South Korean brokerage's vice chairman Kim Mi-sup and Ho Sun-ho issued the apology in a text message to investors on Monday. The vice chairman said they had proceeded with steps to secure the allocation after meeting all the necessary qualifications and requirements, but that the brokerage was left out of the final allocation by the U.S. lead underwriter. Mirae Asset Securities placed an order for some 2.31 million shares, but Goldman Sachs, which led the underwriting for SpaceX's stock market debut, cut the entire allocation for South Korean investors on Friday last week. Many parts of the country will see rain showers from noon Wednesday to early hours Thursday amid hot temperatures. According to the Korea Meteorological Administration, most parts of the country will see between 5 and 40 millimeters of scattered rain on Wednesday. Some parts are also expected to witness strong winds, thunder, and lightning along with the rain showers. Morning lows will stand between 16 and 22 degrees, including 22 in Seoul. Afternoon highs will range between 24 and 31 degrees, including 31 in Seoul. And that's the news from KBS World Radio's News Center in Seoul. This has been Daniel Che.

0: Science, but not the boring kind.
1: Do we all have an evil twin? This is Sandra Tsinglo with the lowdown on science. We're not proud of our flaws and dark tendencies, yet we may secretly cheer for villains like Loki or Lord Voldemort. Why do we fan out over fictitious bad guys? Rebecca Krause and Derek Rucker from Northwestern University wondered. So they turned to Caricature, an entertainment website with over 200,000 users. Based on a personality quiz, users were matched with story characters like Draco Malfoy or Spider-Man. Then users became fans of their favorite characters. The researchers then compared the participants' quiz results to the characters they chose as favorites. What did they find? People preferred villains who are similar to themselves. In real life, we might shy away from people with flaws similar to ours. Why? Research has shown that we like to view ourselves positively. The researchers think that in fantasy, we can embrace our inner Mr. Hyde. Movies, TV shows, and books are our safe haven. So, Luke, welcome to the dark side. Darth Vader awaits. Psst, he's your father.
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I was out of the office taking a little break last week, so I didn't have the chance to write and record our usual news roundup. Instead, I thought it would be fun to dive back into the Scientific American archives for the first time in a while. Let's see what SIAM was up to 100 years ago. The April 1925 issue of Scientific American had more in common with our coverage in 2024 than you might expect. 99 years apart, everyone was going gaga over eclipses. While the January 1925 total solar eclipse didn't quite hit the same swath of the U.S. as the one we got to enjoy last year, it did treat folks in Minnesota, Wisconsin, Michigan, Pennsylvania, New York, New Jersey, Connecticut, Rhode Island, and Massachusetts to totality. According to SIAM's April 1925 article on the subject, the weather was pristine for eclipse viewing. The article also details some apparently very eerie visual effects that showed up during the eclipse. Apparently, some folks in the path of totality saw patterns of dark, squirming bands on the ground during the last moments of sunlight. Indeed, the article states, there was hardly anything more weird in the whole unearthly sequence than the appearance in the growing obscurity of these thousands of writhing serpents of shadow. The 1925 writer helpfully explains what scientists still think is behind these illusory snakes. Apparently, they were the shadows cast by streaks of air with different densities. As anyone who's ever gotten to experience an eclipse knows, the shadows cast by the sun sharpen as the light source narrows in scope. So while we don't usually see the squiggles of warmer and cooler drafts of air refracting different amounts of light, an impending total eclipse can make the effect noticeable. There was reportedly some pristine white snow on the ground during the 1925 eclipse, which likely created a perfect background for seeing some solar shadow play. One interesting difference between last year's eclipse and the one in 1925, the moon was late, or more accurately, all the humans were early, by about 5 seconds. The April 1925 edition of SIAM explains that while the general public probably found it delightful that the totality predictions were so close to exact, astronomers were disappointed by the discrepancy. What I find really neat is how scientists became aware of the 5-second delay at all. According to SIAM, observing stations along the path of totality were poised to send a signal over telegraph wire at the moment the moon completely covered the sun. Those signals were automatically recorded by accurate time measuring machines at Bell Labs and Yale University, so scientists could later analyze the event's timing. The same article predicts that an eclipse in 2025 could be predicted not only within an error of 5 seconds, but within an error as small as can be observed. Predicting the exact arrival of totality requires knowledge of where the sun and moon will be in the sky at any given moment. We've now gotten excellent read on where the moon is all the time, thanks to mirrors left there during the Apollo missions. And as we explained in our January episode on heliophysics, there are always plenty of scientists focused on the sun. Moving on from eclipses, I can't talk about vintage Scientific American without reminding you that the Scientific American psychic investigation was a very real, very serious endeavor in 1925. Technically, the magazine's official search for proof of genuine ghosts was held from 1923 to 1924, but the rules specified that the aptly named psychic committee would review any applications still pending when the deadline closed. In April 1925, Scientific American spent an entire page explaining why it was rejecting the claims of a woman known as Marjorie, who was apparently the wife of a well-known surgeon in Boston. According to recent reporting by PBS, Marjorie was the most serious contender in SIAM's hunt for a genuine spiritual medium, with famous illusionist and skeptic Harry Houdini included in the committee that investigated her. Apparently, Houdini got so fed up with how long it was taking Scientific American to reject Marjorie's claims that he published a pamphlet dismissing her at his own expense. Now, you might assume that Scientific American's readers were upset to see the magazine take mediums so seriously. But according to an article about the Marjorie investigation published in SIAM's August 1924 issue, the most persistent criticism the magazine faced for its psychic challenge was that it was too hasty in dismissing individual mediums. Rigorous as always, Scientific American waited to make its official declaration on Marjorie until members of its committee had attended almost 100 of her seances. We'll wrap up our tour of the April 1925 issue with a quick scan of the Inventions New and Interesting section. If you've never looked at our archives before, this is the place to start for a quick hit of delightfully weird historical ephemera.
It features new patents the editors of the magazine found particularly innovative, and the result feels like an as-seen-on-TV collection of late-night infomercial gadgets. For instance, in April 1925, the magazine featured an electrical salon device that offered all sorts of attachments, from razors to dental hygiene devices. I guess you could call it the original Dyson Airwrap. The magazine also showcased an elaborate device meant to remove the core of a grapefruit, which I have to admit is baffling to me for several reasons. Another featured product is a small folding table for dogs, which the magazine suggested could create good manners by raising their standard of living. I see what you did there, guys. Though it was noted that if most people had as much trouble getting their dog to eat off the table as the Siam photographer did, we should not call it a great success. In a blurb titled Foiling the Hijacker, the magazine highlights an extremely clever device to frustrate the motor car holdup men. Was it some kind of door lock or alarm system? No, it was a gun holster that reportedly kept revolvers safely and accessibly pointed at either the floor or dashboard of the car. That's not to say that all of Siam's favorite new inventions look silly in hindsight. The April 1925 issue also shares the game-changing news from the University of California that prunes can now be dehydrated artificially more efficiently than they can be dried out in the sun. And some of the magazine's highlighted products are so practical that it makes me shudder for folks who had to live before their invention, like serrated kitchen shears, rubber scrapers for cleaning kitchen sinks, and foot-powered mop ringers to save cleaners from bending over. Perhaps the most thrilling entry is one called Washing the Car in an Automobile Laundry, which describes a bold new facility where cars are carried on a conveyor belt and washed in a stunning 14 minutes. That's all for this week's Vintage News Roundup. The usual 21st century news will be back next Monday. If you're hungry for updates on current happenings, you can go check out scientificamerican.com. We'll be back on Wednesday to explore how AI is changing the way some people grieve. Science Quickly is produced by me, Rachel Feltman, along with Fonda Mwangi, Kelso Harper, Naima Marcy, and Jeff Delvisio. This episode was edited by Alex Seguiera. Shannon Poses and Aaron Shattuck fact-check our show. Our theme music was composed by Dominic Smith. Subscribe to Scientific American for more up-to-date and in-depth science news. For Scientific American, this is Rachel Feltman. Have a great week.

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1: Welcome back, everybody. I'm Rick Pettigrew, back again with word about our four top news stories from this past week of Archaeologica. Send us feedback on the Archaeology Channel Facebook page or post a message on our social networking site, ArchaeoSeek. A new DNA study of ancient dogs in the Americas reveals that South American dogs spread there between 5 and 7,000 years ago with maize farmers from the north. More dating results on the New Mexico footprints are consistent with earlier results indicating an age of up to 23,000 years. Archaeologists uncovered structures of an ancient Roman city in France within the modern city of Melun. And newly discovered Viking Age tombs in Denmark surprised archaeologists with their numerous and rich grave goods. Thanks to everyone for supporting our subscription platform, Heritage Broadcasting Service, available at heritagetac.org. We now have hundreds of titles you can binge upon on Roku, including our recent video about finding the lost aircraft of Amelia Earhart. Please help us spread the word. 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Our tour program, TAC Tours, will continue in September 2025 with our tour of Brittany and its many spectacular megalithic sites. 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And now here's Laura Kennedy with the audio news from Archaeologica. We hope you find this to be a valuable part of your day.
2: Welcome to the audio news from Archaeologica. I'm Laura Kennedy, and these are the headlines in archaeological and historical news for the week of June 15th through the 21st, 2025. Our first story takes us to the American continents, where archaeologists have traced pre-contact dogs to a single maternal lineage that split around 7,000 to 5,000 years ago, which mirrors the spread of agriculture and the adoption of maize across the Americas. As reported by Science News, archaeologists led by a team of researchers from the University of Oxford examined 70 complete mitochondrial genomes from both ancient and modern dog remains collected from central Mexico to central Chile and Argentina. This wide range of samples allowed researchers to track the presence and spread of early dog lineages across the two continents. According to University of Oxford researcher Aurélie Manin, dogs arrived in the Americas with the earliest groups of people over 15,000 years ago. Dogs were the only domesticated animals to make the journey from Eurasia prior to European contact. Archaeological and genetic research shows that early dogs in North America were likely used for sledding in Arctic regions. DNA analyses of pre-contact dogs also indicate a mitochondrial lineage found only in the Americas. This lineage became widespread across the continents, but was notably absent from the Amazon basin, where dogs

ancestors. The study reveals that early farming communities played a key role in the slow spread of dogs across the Americas. Researchers hope that tracing the distinct genetic patterns that emerged in different regions will provide new understandings of the relationship between domesticated animals and early agrarian societies. The team's full study is published in Proceedings of the Royal Society B. Our next story takes us to White Sands National Park in New Mexico, where researchers have found confirming evidence of human activities in America dating back 23,000 years. As reported by Live Science, the new study, led by researchers from the University of Arizona, adds evidence to substantiate the disputed age of ancient human footprints that were originally discovered in 2021. Scientists used radiocarbon dating on organic sediment extracted from core samples at the site, helping them determine the age of both the footprints and the ancient lake and river system that once covered the area. To ensure independent results, the researchers conducted their work in separate laboratories not involved in previous research. In 2021, researchers estimated the footprints to be around 21,000 to 23,000 years old. In 2023, scientists used new methods, such as optically stimulated luminescence, OSL, to date the sediment's last exposure to sunlight. The results from their study confirmed the earlier estimate. Although some experts remain skeptical, the latest study strengthens the case that these tracks were made during the last glacial maximum by hunter-gatherers. The most recent test results support growing evidence that indigenous people arrived in the Americas long before the Clovis people, once believed to be the continent's first inhabitants, who were present in North America around 13,000 years ago. Vance Holliday, who has worked at White Sands since 2012 and co-authored the original 2021 study, and his team radiocarbon dated mud cores from the site. They confirmed that the tracks date to between 20,700 and 22,400 years ago, which closely aligns with earlier results. The team believes that the 55 radiocarbon-dated samples of mud, seeds, and pollen now support the 21,000 to 23,000-year range, helping to solidify the original dating. Holliday claims that it would be unusual for such consistency to be wrong, although he acknowledged that ancient footprints are rarely preserved and the team needs to conduct further work to be sure. Some others, nevertheless, argue that the source of the carbon that was dated is still not certain and could be subject to systematic error. Their study can be found in Science Advances. We now turn to Melun, France, where archaeologists have uncovered new evidence of urban structures in what used to be the ancient Roman city of Metlosedum. As reported by Greek Reporter, a team from the French National Research Institute of Preventive Archaeology, in collaboration with the Departmental Archaeology Service, has unearthed the foundations of what appear to have been a large residential complex. Metlosedum is about 40 kilometers southeast of Paris, developed along a strategic bend in the Seine River that connected river traffic with land route between the Brie and Gâtinais plateaus. The Roman town originally expanded across the island of Saint-Étienne and the river's left bank, on the edge of territory once controlled by the Senones tribe between the 1st century BC and the 3rd century AD. The excavation spans a 3,500 square meter block and was chosen for its location at the intersection of two ancient Roman roads. One runs east to west under the modern Rue de Bellombre, while the other tracks with Rue de Damerie. Archaeologists uncovered two main construction areas at the site. On the west side, the stone foundations of a large rectangular domus, which is a wealthy family house, measuring approximately 700 square meters, appear to have supported multiple rooms arranged around an open courtyard. However, much of the upper structure was dismantled in later centuries. In one corner, the team discovered a well-preserved cellar over 2 meters deep, accessed by a double-turn staircase where a smooth stone column fragment still remains. About 40 meters east off the first building, another set of walls encloses nearly 600 square meters.
Despite damage from modern utility trenches, archaeologists identified other signs of domestic life, including a hearth made from roof tiles, a broken clay water pipe likely used in a kitchen,

0: oxygen and post holes for wooden supports. Between the two structures, researchers found storage pits, shallow cellars, and 8 stone-lined wells, indicating a mix of residential and service functions. Archaeologists believe the site was primarily residential, but because the structures are only partially preserved, the team is still uncertain whether they were separate homes or one substantial residence covering over 2,000 square meters. The excavation also revealed zigzag air raid trenches from World War II in a nearby schoolyard, where workers uncovered a 1926 French Adrian Steele helmet. The two discoveries point to Melun's long and diverse history. We end our week in Denmark, where archaeologists have unearthed 30 Viking Age burials containing a significant amount of grave goods. As reported by Live Science, archaeologists from the Mosegård Museum have uncovered a rare group of Viking Age burials in Lisbjerg, Denmark. The team claims the burials are likely linked to an elite family that served under Harald Bluetooth, the renowned king of Denmark and Norway who ruled during the 10th century. Viking Age burials, which range from AD 793 to 1066, typically contain few or no grave goods. The newly discovered graves hold a vast collection of items, like coins, pearls, and ceramic artifacts, indicating the wealth and high status of those buried there. King Harald, known for uniting regional tribes into a single kingdom, inspired the name of the modern wireless technology. The team believes that this burial site likely belonged to a chieftain whose farm was discovered in the same area and who would have ranked just below Bluetooth in the social hierarchy. The graves, dating to the late 900s, vary in size and richness. Archaeologists think this variation possibly reflects a range of social statuses, from the chieftain's family to enslaved individuals. X-ray imaging of a woman's casket revealed several personal items, including jewelry, a needle, and ornate scissors. The team found additional goods, along with teeth and bones, in nearby graves. Preliminary surveys revealed traces of pre-Roman Iron Age. Archaeologists initially had no reason to expect Viking Age graves in the area, despite uncovering the chieftain's farm nearby. Now that the excavation is nearly complete, many of the artifacts have been sent to the museum's Natural Science and Conservation Department for analysis and preservation. Researchers will continue to analyze the human remains, wood, and soil samples from the site. The artifacts are set to go on display at Mosegård Museum in Denmark this summer. That wraps up the news for this week. For more stories and daily news updates, visit Archaeologica on the World Wide Web at archaeologica.org, where all the news is history. Also, be sure to check out our growing subscription platform, Heritage Broadcasting Service, at heritagetac.org. I'm Laura Kennedy, and I'll see you next week.
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0: At the tone, we've reached the top of the hour. 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
1: Now the news. I'm Shane Bigham. Chinese President Xi Jinping says the China-Myanmar Economic Corridor is a flagship project of their Belt and Road cooperation. He made the remarks when holding talks in Beijing with President Min Aung Hlaing, who's on a state visit to China. President Xi said both sides should steadily advance the construction of key projects to help Myanmar develop its economy and improve livelihoods. This year marks the start of China's 15th five-year plan. President Xi said China is willing to share its development experience with Myanmar. The Myanmar president said China's rollout of its latest five-year plan has created major opportunities for its Asian neighbors. He said Myanmar looks forward to strengthening cooperation with China and enhancing bilateral trade and investment volumes. The two countries signed cooperation documents covering transportation, livelihoods, and other sectors. China's value-added industrial output continued its growth in the first 5 months of 2026, increasing by 5.4%. The National Bureau of Statistics said the growth was underpinned by the performance of the equipment and high-tech manufacturing sectors. In May alone, industrial output grew 4.5% and rose 0.4% compared to the previous month. In the first 5 months, total retail sales of consumer goods and services increased by 2.8%. Officials say new patterns of consumption are continuing to unlock growth potential, with online, digital, and green consumption emerging as fresh growth drivers. China's initiated an emergency response after a 6.3 magnitude earthquake jolted Haixi Prefecture in Qinghai Province. Central authorities have allocated supplies, including tents, beds, blankets, and emergency kits. The National Fire and Rescue Team has dispatched vehicles, rescuers, and search dogs to the scene. The provincial government's also dispatched a team to assist with the emergency response. The quake has left at least one person dead and four others injured as of Tuesday afternoon. Further assessment of casualties and property damage are still underway. The United States and Iran have electronically signed a memorandum of understanding aimed at ending the war. Formal signing in Switzerland is scheduled for Friday. The agreement reopens the Strait of Hormuz and extends a ceasefire for a 60-day negotiation period. Iran says the two key remaining topics, once the agreement's formally signed, are lifting all sanctions and addressing nuclear issues. Meanwhile, fighting between Israel and Hezbollah in Lebanon's eased since the agreement was announced but has not stopped completely. Saper Sarami has more from Tehran.
2: I've just attended Iran's foreign ministry weekly press briefing. The spokesperson emphasized that ending the war in Lebanon is an integral part of this agreement. He confirmed that Lebanon is mentioned three times in the document, with a key focus on respecting the country's territorial integrity. Addressing the broader relationship with Washington, the spokesperson noted that the deep-seated mistrust among the Iranian public, framing this memorandum as merely an initial step toward reducing tensions. He added that the ministry is now planning diplomatic outreach to regional countries to discuss the next steps.
1: The head of tanker operator Mitsui O.S.K. Lines says shipping through the Strait of Hormuz is unlikely to return to normal immediately, despite a U.S.-Iran agreement to reopen the key waterway. The company is the world's largest tanker operator by the number of vessels. Chief Executive Joe Taratamura told the Financial Times that many operators will remain cautious before resuming transit through the strait. He said shipowners need to wait for clear evidence that the deal will translate into safe passage. He said it would be reasonable to expect the recovery to take at least a couple of weeks or even a month. The European Parliament's approved legislation implementing the EU-US trade deal, marking the final parliamentary step before the agreement formally takes effect. The legislation removes most tariffs on industrial and agricultural goods from the United States and adds safeguards, stipulating that the agreement will remain in force until the end of 2029 unless it's renewed. It also allows the European Union to suspend the agreement if Washington fails to honor its commitments or takes measures that disrupt trade and investment. U.S. President Donald Trump had threatened to sharply raise tariffs on EU exports if the bloc failed to implement the trade agreement by July the 4th. The Bank of Japan has decided to raise its benchmark interest rate by a quarter of a point to 1%, the highest in 31 years. The decision marked the first rate hike since December 2025, as the BOJ tackles growing inflation risk from elevated crude oil prices due to the Middle East conflict and the weak yen. The central bank kept the policy rate steady at three previous sessions. That's the news. I'm Shane Bigham.
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4: Welcome to A Cup of Health with CDC, a weekly feature of the MMWR, the Morbidity and Mortality Weekly Report. I'm your host, Dr. Robert Gaines. The major concern of most parents is keeping their children safe. Unfortunately, injuries are the leading cause of death among people 19 years and younger in the U.S. Dr. Aaron Parker is a researcher with CDC's National Center for Injury Prevention and Control. She's joining us today to discuss ways to prevent injuries in kids. Welcome to the show, Aaron.
5: Thank you for having me.
4: Aaron, how many children in the United States die each year from injuries?
5: In 2009, more than 9,000 children died from unintentional injuries. That's about one child dying every hour. The good news is that child injury deaths are preventable.
4: Well, what kinds of injuries are most common?
5: The leading causes of child injury include car crashes, suffocation, drowning, poisoning, fires and burns, and falls. The death rate from child injuries has been decreasing, but we're concerned about suffocation and teen poisonings, which have increased.
4: Well, how can parents protect their babies from suffocation?
5: It's really important for parents to make sure that their baby has a safe sleep environment. What we mean by this is that babies should be placed on their backs on a firm sleep surface with no loose bedding, soft toys, or pillows. Also, infants should sleep alone because bed sharing is a risk for suffocation.
4: But why is there an increase in teen poisoning?
5: Prescription painkiller overdoses are one of the main reasons for the increase in teen poisoning deaths. To help prevent poisonings, keep medicines, especially painkillers, in a secure place and dispose of them properly.
4: Aaron, where can listeners get more information about preventing injuries among children?
5: CDC has a great website for parents and caregivers that includes proven prevention tips, social media resources, and even a Color Me Safe coloring book. Listeners can find it at www.cdc.gov/safechild.
4: Thanks, Aaron. I've been talking today with Dr. Aaron Parker of CDC's National Center for Injury Prevention and Control about ways to prevent injuries among kids. 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
6: 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The language of yesterday's advertising. Words without weight, having neither relevance nor credibility.
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7: Black words.
6: Empty words that fail to contribute to a colorful mental image. The objective of every good writer is to remove the black words so that the others shine more brightly. Were you waiting for me to discuss metrics, unique visitors, page views, and the other jargon of digital media? No need. Those things are already being discussed as much as they need to be. The four keys to a rainbow future are these. Relevance. Credibility. Speak to a felt need. Be what you say. That's it, really. The rest is just bookkeeping.
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10: You are listening to the NASA Lunar Science Institute podcast, which highlights the latest news and information of the moon, on the moon, and from the moon. It's produced by the NASA Lunar Science Institute at the Ames Research Center in Moffett Field, California.
11: We normally think of the moon as not having an atmosphere, but we have known for some time that the moon does have an ionosphere. How can this be? Hi, this is Nancy Atkinson for the NASA Lunar Science Institute. Scientists have been trying to understand this phenomenon for decades, but recently have had some breakthroughs in their research. With us today is Dr. William Farrell from NLSI, who also leads NASA's Lunar Dream Team, the dynamic response of the environment at the moon. Hi, Bill, and thanks for joining us.
12: Hi, Nancy. How are you doing?
11: I'm great, thank you. First of all, could you tell us what the lunar ionosphere is?
12: Yeah, you bet. It's a really kind of a neat phenomena. You know, as it turns out, the moon is often thought as being airless and not really having an atmosphere, but that's technically not completely correct. There is a very, very thin layer around the moon called the exosphere, and it's not a collisional atmosphere like our atmosphere. It's actually about 1,000 billion less dense than our own atmosphere. But in fact, there is a gas envelope around the moon that's called this exosphere. And this can become ionized by sunlight to form an ionosphere. But there's more than one way of getting this ionized gas around the moon. And that's been some of our research that we've been looking at with DREAM.
11: Yes, a recent paper that you worked on with one of your colleagues, Tim Stubbs, proposed that the lunar dust could be responsible for creating the lunar ionosphere. Could you discuss that concept?
12: You bet. Yeah, actually, the way this would work is it's actually known that dust on the moon can get lifted off the surface. There's a couple different ways this can occur. One possible theory is that at the terminators, where you go from sunlight to darkness, there are electrical changes at the surface that can loft or levitate the dust. Another possibility of raising dust is micrometeorite impacts. Micrometeorites come in and hit the surface of the moon, and their secondary ejecta can lift dust and raise dust. Sort of like if you threw a ball onto a bag of flour, you'll get kind of a dust cloud that follows afterwards. Well, what's interesting is that dust that gets lifted off the moon gets into sunlight, and as soon as it gets into sunlight, it can actually emit what's called photoelectrons. It'll start emitting electrons from the dust, and Tim thinks that these electrons, particularly congregated up at the terminators, could account for some strange observations that were reported by the Russians using the Luna spacecraft.
11: Okay. And another recent paper that you and several colleagues worked on also deals with events taking place at the lunar terminator, where interactions between electrons and heliums on the moon might create the ionosphere?
12: That's right. Well, you know, as we mentioned earlier, there is actually this exosphere, and part of this exosphere or atmosphere at the moon consists of helium. Well, as it turns out, helium, most of the atmosphere of the moon actually condenses out on the night side, so cold on the night side that actually the atmosphere kind of absorbs onto the surface. But helium, ironically, does not move to the surface, doesn't condense when it gets really cold. And as it turns out, you can have this kind of helium nighttime gas. And then, as it turns out, the nighttime region is also a time when you can get these accelerated energetic electron events associated with the trailing lunar wake behind the moon from the solar wind. And we think that these electrons can actually ionize the helium on the night side. So you can actually get a night side helium ionosphere. It's really kind of an unusual effect. Most people think that ionospheres are on the day side, really lit up by solar radiation, but here's a case where electrons in the environment might be ionizing the helium to create a nightside ionosphere as well.
11: Okay. Well, we do know that the sun does have some effects on the moon. I read a recent paper by Rosemary Killen from the Goddard Space Flight Center that talked about how CMEs or coronal mass ejections could affect the lunar surface. Could you tell us more about that?
12: Oh, yeah, absolutely. This past summer, a group of us on the Dream Science team got together, and we actually studied in detail how a solar storm could affect the moon. In fact, we called it the SLAM focus study, which stands for Solar Storm Lunar Atmosphere Modeling. But really, it's kind of a play on words here where the solar storm CME slams into the moon. And one of the things that Rosemary found was, which is really interesting, is that when a CME is emitted from the sun, it actually has, not only is it more dense, but it has heavier atoms with it that are multi-charged ions. These heavier atoms are like helium double plus and oxygen six plus. And as it turns out, when these ions hit the lunar surface, they actually can release material by a process called sputtering. And sputtering is actually a process that actually manufacturers use to alter surfaces. Well, in fact, the moon is being altered all the time by the solar particles, and during a solar storm, this greatly intensifies, get a lot more sputtered material off the moon when a solar storm passes. So, in fact, these sputtered atoms then, in fact, create a bulkier exosphere, or bulkier atmosphere. So what you can picture is this solar storm or this big blob of plasma coming out from the sun and then hitting the moon. And for a period of time, the lunar atmosphere, which is pretty tenuous, suddenly gets a little thicker by about a factor of anywhere from 10 to 50 times thicker for the period of time that this plasma gas, this heavier plasma gas, is hitting the moon.
11: Oh, wow. That's pretty interesting.
12: It is. It is, because, you know, we know that at the Earth, CMEs can affect the Earth's magnetic field. You know, these CMEs, the same gas, can alter the magnetosphere and actually create aurora here at the Earth. But we've often wondered what would happen if these CMEs hit an exposed rocky body like the moon, and this SLAM research is looking into that. So it's really a lot of fun.
11: Okay. Well, NASA has an upcoming orbiter mission to the moon called LADEE, which stands for Lunar Atmosphere and Dust Environment Explorer. How will this mission help us in understanding all these different phenomena that we've talked about today?
12: Well, LADEE is a great mission. It's going to have actually a combined set of instruments that will actually monitor the lunar atmosphere and also look at this issue of lofted and levitated dust. And so what will happen is during a great period of time in 2013, during solar maximum, when the sun is really just sending out CMEs and a lot of events, the sun will be very active during this time LADEE's up. So LADEE should be able to, there is this, like our models predict, there is this CME-driven enhancement in the lunar atmosphere, LADEE should be there to sense that. So that'll be a lot of fun. On board LADEE actually is a neutral mass spectrometer, which will actually sense the gases. It's actually the way to think about it is it's almost like tasting the gases. It's not really what it does. The gases that come in are identified by their masses. It also is going to have a UV spectrometer. You can think of it as kind of seeing these gases, because what will happen is these gases get lit up by the sun and they'll fluoresce in the ultraviolet. And this ultraviolet sensor should be able to sense them. And, of course, it's going to have a dust detector experiment so that if there are any dust grains in the environment up around 50 kilometers or so, this dust detector should be able to sense them. So it's really, from our point of view, in terms of understanding the lunar atmosphere and dust environment, LADEE's are just an ideal spacecraft to fly to the moon.
11: Okay. Well, we're really looking forward to the LADEE mission. As far as future robotic and human exploration, how does knowing more about the lunar ionosphere and exosphere help in planning future missions and spacecraft and all the tools that are needed?
12: Well, you know, it's a good question. As it turns out, you know, other targets that people have talked about are going to these near-Earth asteroids. And in fact, they are exposed rocky bodies. So as we learn more about the moon and how it's interacting with the space environment, including the sun's gases, we can now take that newfound knowledge and apply it to these near-Earth asteroids that might be a target for humans. So, in fact, these asteroids really aren't floating in a vacuum. They're really floating in the plasma gas. You know, they're immersed in the plasma gas coming out from the sun. So, understanding the body's interaction with that plasma will be important for these missions.
11: Well, thanks, Bill, very much for being with us today and telling us more about the research that you've been involved in.
12: Oh, great. Thanks, Nancy.
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1: Hi, my name is Ken Chisholm. I'm the director of the Science Working Group at Radio Newark. 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
3: From the Encyclopedia of Life, this is One Species at a Time. I'm Ari Daniel Shapiro. That's the sound of an icebreaker slicing through the ice off the northern edge of Alaska near the town of Barrow. It comes to us from Karen Romano Young, a children's book author and illustrator and a science writer. On a trip she made there in June, she recorded stories of the Inupiat Eskimos that live in Barrow and their relationship with the bowhead whale.
4: If you could come to Barrow, if you could see what a hard life it is, how little opportunity there is to get food, you couldn't see how the people live, how generously, and how very central the whale is to that.
3: The bowhead whale, or Balaena mysticetus, is massive, a mouth the length of a minivan, blubber that's up to 2 feet thick.
4: And they have this very big, strong skull to break up through the ice from underneath it.
3: The Inupiat community of Barrow, its existence, really its whole rhythm, is tied to the bowhead whale. Take the springtime, when the ice can extend for up to 10 miles from the shore.
4: You've got 6 to 7 men in a small sealskin boat about the size of a canoe.
3: Wait, so they're on the ice with
4: the boat angled down toward the water, so that as soon as someone sees signs of a whale, they just, they slide right down the ice into the water. Then they paddle, and they fire this little, they call it a bomb, into the whale, and the aim is to kill it immediately.
3: And how does a small little canoe bring a whale back on shore?
4: Well, they attach the lines to it, and then it's dragged back in through block and tackle. And then everyone pulls. It can take a couple of days to bring the whale out of the water. Yeah, it takes a couple months for them to really butcher everything thoroughly and getting it ready to give away to the community.
3: This giving away of whale meat happens during Nalukatak, which translates to the Festival of the Whale. There's food and dancing, and they even toss the whaling captain, his wife, and others right up into the air using a sealskin blanket like a trampoline, which is what you're hearing right now. It was recorded by the BBC. Listening to Karen, it really struck me how the Inupiat hunters, who risk their lives in the hunt, will share the whale like this. That whale can feed all of Barrow for up to a year and a half. During her visit, Karen spoke with Roy Amawak, who hunts bowhead whales.
5: So you all don't sell food to each other?
6: We don't sell food whatsoever. It's just not a right thing. You know, it's our nature to give. It's called sharing. Mm-hmm. So in return, when you give something, you're not expected to receive anything back other than respect. You know, a captain himself, when they catch a whale, they don't own the whale. They're just in charge of distributing the whale, of feeding the community.
3: The Inupiat don't just share whale meat with each other. They're also sharing information about the bowheads with scientists, like how many whales there are and what their behavior's like. As for the hunt, the Inupiat are eager to explain what it's all about to people not from Barrow, so they can make up their own minds about whale hunting.
4: I really changed my thinking on this, Ari. I just thought when I went in that this is wrong, we should not be hunting for whales. But after talking to people there and hearing how it's not just their tradition, it's their way of life. Everyone there depends on whales. they do it very respectfully in the way that's going to cause the least harm. For the Inupiat to be taking 40 whales a year is completely sustainable in a population of 13,000.
6: And they provide sustenance for the body and soul.
3: For the body and soul, Amoak says. Sometimes the Inupiat hunters have intimate encounters with these whales. Karen spoke with Amoak's son, Benny Hobson, who remembers a story from his great uncle.
7: My grandpa's brother, he's seen a bowhead right in front of their ice camp. They were gonna try to get it, but then they noticed something funny about it, like it kept tipping over, and then they noticed the baby whale come out.
4: And they saw a baby whale be born. It certainly seems appropriate that the animal that you know the most about and that you care the most about is the one that is central to your life in every way, physically and spiritually.
3: At EOL.org, we've got some of Karen Romano Young's photos and artwork of her time spent in Barrow. And if you've gone somewhere and collected sounds from an interesting species, just like Karen did, we hope you'll let us know. Drop us a line at EOL.org. Our series, One Species at a Time, is produced by Atlantic Public Media in Woods Hole, Massachusetts. For the Encyclopedia of Life, I'm Ari Daniel Shapiro.
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9: Every now and then, a term really fits the debate. We've got one of those today. Hi, this is Dave Zanotti. You're listening to Public Square. Recently, the vice president of the American Policy Roundtable, Rob Walgate, appeared on a public television program talking about the abortion issue in the Midwest, and particularly one of the issues coming in the state of Ohio, where pro-lifers are divided and embroiled in a discussion about a 60% supermajority debate as a way of protecting the life issue. And the debate was most interesting. There's been a lot of blowback. People have thought maybe that the American Policy Roundtable has somehow vacated the field when it comes to pro-life. That's exactly the opposite. Exactly the opposite. We're working harder than we have ever before to win the issue for all innocent human life. But Rob made a comment that I could never improve upon. And I want to tell you what he said was the idea of using constitutional amendments to change the rules of the game at this point to somehow make sure that no matter what, whether you have a majority or you don't, that whether you have a 60% majority, the opponents would have to come in. You could beat a pro-abortion amendment with 41% of the vote. The point he's saying is all those debates are short-sighted. That made a lot of sense. Because if you change your constitution to require a 60% supermajority vote, or you change your legislative structure to require a 60% supermajority vote, what you're really doing is you're empowering the minority to cancel what a 50% majority wants, or 51% in that case. You see what I'm saying? That's what Hamilton said in the Federalist Papers. When you go to supermajorities, you actually make the minority more powerful, not less. Something to think about in the long term. We don't want to be short-sighted. This is Dave Zanotti on the Public Square. Thanks for listening.
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12: I'm an assistant professor of communication.
13: Registered dietitian, triathlon coach, and professional triathlete.
12: I'm also a 29-year endurance athlete. I've run about 75 marathons and about 80.
13: And people often ask me how they can improve their efficiency.
12: It's kind of arrogant to assume that I've got something to say that hasn't been said and performed better a long time ago.
14: You see, I'm one of those guys who thinks efficient running is not just for the elite runners.
15: No. The more hills you do, the more efficient you're going to get. Uphill, downhill, doesn't matter.
16: Sure, there are some people who run or walk in a really weird way that we could probably improve it, but we don't see any evidence.
10: This is Roger Crom.
16: I'm an associate professor of integrative physiology at the University of Colorado Boulder. There are lots of claims and lots of people selling books about Coach XYZ's new method will make you a 10% more efficient runner, and there's no evidence of that.
10: I'm Bishop Sand. This is SIFT. On the show, we'll explore running efficiency and how to get faster. First, let's just define what running efficiency is. It's the energy you need to exert a force through your muscles to run. The more efficient you are, the less energy you need.
16: Yeah.
10: Now, in spite of all the claims that you'll hear...
16: People are self-optimizing.
10: That's right. We're self-optimizing. Which means your body finds a way to move itself using the least amount of energy.
16: Yeah.
10: Now, how do we know this?
16: We had people walk backwards, which they don't do very often. People immediately walked backwards at the speed that minimized the amount of energy to cover a given distance. Yeah, and it's a different speed than normally you walk forward. You walk slower when you walk backwards. And so we thought that was a good test, a very novel thing.
10: And if you're not convinced, here's another study. Performed by one of Professor Crom's students.
16: Former student, Max Donnellan.
10: They made a knee brace.
16: That made it harder if you walked at your normal way of walking, with normal stride length, and they sort of imposed an energetic penalty for normal walking. And so people immediately, moved away from the artificially expensive way of walking and walked with either shorter or longer steps than where the penalty was imposed.
10: So what this clearly shows is that we have no fixed way of moving.
16: It's not a fixed pattern, but we're constantly sensing in real time, this is not the most efficient way to walk. People found the new energetic minimum. So that's the most convincing evidence.
10: And maybe it's just who we are to think that we can move our bodies in such a way that we'll be better, more efficient. We just take, for example, the idea of heel striking.
16: Some people said, oh, landing on your heel is bad and landing on your ball, your foot is more efficient. And then people did 5 different studies and showed that wasn't right. That surprisingly, those 2 methods of running use exactly the same amount of energy. Huh. Yeah. Yeah. If anything, landing on your heel uses a little bit less, but within a couple percent, it's
17: not really noticeable.
16: No.
10: I mean, surprisingly, if you run without even using your arms, it just reduces your efficiency by a few percentage points.
16: Yeah, yeah.
10: But for now, let's lay aside this idea of efficiency and talk about how to get faster when you run. There's a known way of doing this. And it is so straightforward, it's almost embarrassing. It's just to minimize the time that your foot is in contact with the ground.
16: Exactly. That's the key.
10: Get off the ground quickly, and you'll be faster.
16: That's how you run faster. Yeah, and you need to be really strong to do that. Because you need to bounce off the ground and hit it really hard in order to have a...
17: To propel yourself forward.
16: Yeah, it's mostly just to get off the ground quickly, because your leg sweeps through a distance... About the same distance, no matter what time you're on the ground. And so we vary speed by varying the time that our foot's on the ground for the most part.
10: Spend even less time on the ground. What we would need are muscles that can ratchet quicker and develop force faster to just barely touch the ground. In short, our muscle architecture would have to change so the actin and myosin cross bridges were faster. Like a mouse's muscle.
16: Those cycle very quickly in small animals. They have a high intrinsic rate of shortening, and that allows them to move very quickly, right?
10: So if Mr. Mouse wants to run fast...
16: He has to develop force in the time when his foot's on the ground, which is really, really short if you're a mouse. Uh-huh. If you were a great sprinter, your foot would be on the ground for a tenth of a second, but a mouse, his foot is on the ground for, you know, like... 200ths of a second or something like that. Very small, very short period of time.
10: But there is a trade-off to having faster ratcheting muscles, and that is it just takes more energy.
16: And that explains why it costs more for them to generate force.
10: That fast cycling rate also burns up a ton of energy just to hold the muscles still as it generates force.
16: If you asked a mouse to hold a mouse book with his hand... stationary, and you had yourself hold a human book with your hand, the mouse would use a lot more energy to generate, to hold a mouse-sized book. And even though it's just staying stationary, generating that isometric force is more expensive for the mouse. So that's why it's more expensive for mice to run and cheaper for big animals to run.
10: So, unfortunately, humans could never be as fast as mice, but that's okay. That's it for this episode of SIFT. Thanks to my guest, Roger Crom. 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I'm Bishop Sand. Thanks for listening.
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3: 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I'm your host, Susan Heilman, and every week we bring you interviews with guest researchers and our museum staff covering science and technology in depth. This week, we'll be talking about movie special effects and about Huntington's disease.

0: Huntington's disease is a debilitating disorder of the brain that affects about 30,000 people in the U.S. Here to tell us about a new discovery in Huntington's research is the museum's Duane Hill. Hi, Duane.
1: Hi, Susan. How are you?
0: I'm good. Thanks for being here.
1: My pleasure.
0: First off, what exactly is Huntington's disease? It's something that affects the brain.
1: It is. It's a disorder of the brain. It's progressive, meaning that as you age, if you have the disease, it tends to get worse. Most patients are diagnosed with Huntington's in their mid to late 20s up through their kind of late 40s, early 50s. It is a fatal disorder in that the disease itself doesn't really kill you, but as other parts of the body start to not work properly, as the brain begins to fail, folks will generally succumb to different side effects of Huntington's. And depending on how bad the Huntington's disease is, most people tend to survive about 10 to 25 years after they're diagnosed.
0: And what are some of the usual symptoms that you get?
1: The symptoms that most people see and think about when they think of Huntington's disease actually fall into a set of symptoms called chorea. That's why the disease is also sometimes called Huntington's chorea. These symptoms can include kind of a random, uncontrollable contraction of the muscles, giving the muscles kind of a jerky, uncoordinated, kind of spasm-like look and behavior. It makes it difficult for folks to engage in everyday activities. I mean, even things like brushing your teeth is difficult because you can't control the muscles as effectively. Of course, walking can become an issue. Moving about can become an issue. And other folks will also develop symptoms related to cognition, thinking, memory. Even mood can be affected in some patients.
0: And what exactly is it that's going wrong? It's in the brain, so is it a problem with the nerves and that it affects the muscles then?
1: Yes, it's in the nerves. It's in the nerves being able to send that message to the muscles in a coordinated fashion. Most of the symptoms of Huntington's disease or Huntington's chorea comes from some of the lower parts of the brain where a lot of these different things are coordinated, not necessarily the parts of the brain that say, contract my arm muscle, but those lower parts of the brain that allow your nervous system to know how to contract that muscle that you want to contract.
0: So it's almost more basic than a conscious thought.
1: Exactly. It's in those lower kind of coordinating parts of the brain where the brain knows how to do those things that we're asking it to control in our bodies.
0: Now, do we know what the cause is behind this disease?
1: Yes and no. It has been known for some time that Huntington's disease is an inherited disorder. We do know that that particular version of the Huntington gene that causes Huntington's disease actually has an extended and elongated section of what's called a CAG repeat. Part of the language of DNA, you know, we call those little bits and pieces A's, T's, G's, and C's. If you have this area that has this CAG over and over and over
0: so
1: and
0: CAG,
1: over.
0: So CAG, CAG, CAG more than it's supposed to.
1: Exactly. That's what causes Huntington's disease. But up till now, we really weren't sure why that or how that was causing the disease itself.
0: And so now new research, we have a better idea of what it's doing?
1: We still don't know, but we certainly have a much better idea of what was going on. Earlier in February 2010, a group of researchers here in the United States, working with a group of researchers in the UK, did a bunch of research looking at what effect this CAG and the resulting protein, because if the DNA is too long, the protein that you make from it is too long as well. They studied it in a series of mice where they had a Huntington. Huntington is the protein that is made by this Huntington gene. They kind of changed that gene around a little bit in some mice to try and figure out what was going on. And one of the things that they did was artificially shortened that Huntington disease-causing gene, and somewhat expectedly, the mice that should have developed Huntington's disease, instead of developing Huntington's disease, they had many fewer symptoms, their ability to walk and move around was virtually restored, they had a much longer lifespan. Again, that kind of confirming what we know about this elongated part of the gene.
0: Did they cut out a random number of these CAG repeats, or did they know how much they should cut out to try and restore the protein to working normally?
1: They actually cut out about 37 of those repeats. So again, when you look at what we might think of as the normal or the non-disease-causing version of the Huntington gene, which we all have and should have, it has many fewer of these repeats than the version that causes Huntington's disease.
0: So the scientists decided to cut out 37 of those repeats to see what happens.
1: Yes, by cutting those 37 repeats out, that gene that would have otherwise caused Huntington's disease now looks more like the version of the Huntington gene that does not cause Huntington's disease.
0: Do scientists then think that it's just because they were able to get rid of a bunch of these repeats that that's why these mice were showing fewer symptoms?
1: Well, yes and no, but it's actually a little bit more than that. Because not only did they look at the mice's external symptoms, you know, its ability to move around and to live, but they looked at the brains of these mice, and what they discovered was that in the brains of the mice who have Huntington's disease, a lot of this Huntington protein actually tends to accumulate around those neurons, kind of bogging them down, kind of blocking some of those little synapses. Whereas in the mice with the altered, shortened, more kind of normal-like version of the Huntington gene, those brain cells were able to recycle the Huntington protein better, and they did not get these plaques or clumps of protein.
0: And they think that that is also part of the problem, was these

0: information.
1: That's right. We can't go in and change the DNA of someone with Huntington's disease. But what these researchers are hopeful and somewhat optimistic that they can do is, using other therapeutics, go in and turn on that recycling or encourage that recycling in these brain cells that is otherwise not working, and thereby start breaking down those plaques in a Huntington's patient's brain, getting those plaques out of the way, hopefully restoring some normal brain function.
0: And when do we think we might see some of these applications?
1: I mean, I wouldn't expect it next week. Things like this usually take at least several years after the research is done. But another 5-10 years, we should probably be on the lookout.
0: And this is really one of the first times where they've even come up with an idea for a solution. They can't implement it right now, but they have a place they can go.
1: Absolutely. This is a new stepping stone, a new avenue of research for drugs, therapeutics that can now be researched and explored.
0: Great. Well, thanks for telling us all about this new Huntington's research.
1: Oh, my pleasure.
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7: I'm Dr. Anthony Lizowitz, and this is Climate Connections. Over the past decade, more than 100,000 people in the U.S. have developed an allergy to red meat, triggered by the bite of a Lone Star tick. Unlike most ticks, which passively wait for an animal to latch onto, Lone Star ticks can identify a potential host and quickly crawl toward them.
8: I call them like a hunter tick.
7: Saravanan Tangamani is director of the SUNY Center for Vector-Borne Diseases at Upstate Medical University in New York. He says Lone Star tick saliva and red meat both contain a molecule called alpha-gal. A tick bite can transfer alpha-gal into a person's blood, which can trigger an immune response. After that, whenever that person is exposed to alpha-gal, like when they eat a burger or steak, it can cause an allergic reaction. Symptoms can include hives, vomiting, and in rare cases, life-threatening anaphylaxis. Lone Star ticks thrive in warm areas and were traditionally found in southern states. But as the climate warms, their range is expanding.
8: We are now seeing more Lone Star ticks in the northeast United States as well.
7: For example, cases of alpha-gal syndrome have spiked on Long Island. So the prevalence of the aggressive hunters and the risk of developing a red meat allergy is on the rise. Climate Connections is produced by the Yale Center for Environmental Communication. To learn more about climate change, visit climateconnections.org.

0: At the tone, we've reached the top of the hour. WIZULP, Newark, Radio Newark News.
1: This is DW News, and these are our top stories. The United States and Iran have said ships are again moving to the Strait of Hormuz. U.S. President Donald Trump said that the vital oil route would be, quote, completely open by Friday. Both Washington and Tehran announced a framework agreement to end months of hostilities on Sunday, with the deal expected to be formally signed in Switzerland on Friday. Ukrainian President Volodymyr Zelensky has held talks with representatives of the International Monetary Fund about financial support for Ukraine. Zelensky is attending G7 talks with other world leaders in the French resort of Evian. U.S. President Donald Trump is also in attendance. The ongoing conflict in Ukraine and the preliminary agreement to end the war in Iran top the agenda. The European Parliament has given the green light to a trade deal with the United States, which would avoid new tariffs from Washington. The deal sets a flat 15% tariff on goods from the EU sold in the United States, while American industrial goods can be freely sold in the European Union. EU leaders hope that the deal will add more predictability to the transatlantic trade relationship.
2: Profile America, Wednesday, June 16th. America's first accident insurance company was chartered this month in 1863 in Hartford, Connecticut. It was a traveler's insurance company, and its first policies insured against loss during periods of travel only. In 1864, the charter was amended to cover all manner of accidents. The first such rider, sealed with a handshake, was to insure James Boulter of Hartford for $5,000 against accidents on his walk between his home and the post office. The premium for this coverage was 2 cents. Premiums have risen considerably since Mr. Boulter put in his 2 cents. The 183,000 insurance carriers in the country have annual business revenues of around $2.4 trillion. You can find more facts about America's people, places, and economy from the American Community Survey at census.gov.
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5: This is the Engines of Our Ingenuity, made possible by the friends of KUHF Houston.
6: Today, let's see what mathematics can tell us about history. The University of Houston Mathematics Department presents this program about the machines that make our civilization run and the people whose ingenuity created them. In the Siberiad, the great Polish science fiction writer Stanisław Lem describes the voyages of two universe-faring adventurers. The book is lighthearted, and the adventurers find their way in and out of trouble by predicting the future using mathematical models. Although these may seem like far-fetched fantasies, we use math to predict the future every day, and we have been doing so for a very long time. Newton's laws can be used to predict the future. Our ability to predict the future enabled us to land on the moon. Indeed, much of science is concerned with developing better models of the world precisely in order to better predict the future. Your brain is also using its own models of the world to continuously make predictions. When somebody throws a ball at you, your hand moves to the place where the ball will be a fraction of a second in the future. Your brain just used a model of the world to make a prediction. But can we model historical events like Lem suggested? A recent branch of mathematics pioneered by Peter Turchin suggests that we may. Cleodynamics, named after Cleo, the muse of history, uses mathematical models to explain the common principles behind large-scale historical events. It aims to explain the rise and fall of empires and the cycles of war and peace. A good mathematical model strips away all unnecessary details. The trick is to know what essential features need to be kept. To model the rise and fall of empires, we could try to capture the

0: following essential dynamics. Success in war leads to an expansion in territory size. In turn, a larger territory leads to more resources, which give an advantage in future wars. But a large empire has a longer border to defend, and big territories are more difficult to govern. Mark Artsrooney and John Komlos simulated the coevolution of computer-generated states driven by such historical forces. Virtual states on their computers expanded, contracted, and disappeared on a Europe-shaped map. Surprisingly, a number of simulations resulted in a configuration that resembles that of modern Europe. Spain, Italy, and Britain are clearly visible. Cleodynamics has its roots in population biology. Population biologists frequently use mathematical models to describe populations of plants and animals. Cleodynamics now assumes that similar mathematical models can describe changes in human societies over time. Will we be able to adapt the ideas that have been used to study foxes and rabbits to understand human societies? Or will the rules that govern human history have to be written in a completely different language? I think this debate will continue for a long time, and it is essential that it does. It is such debates that push science forward. I am Krisha Josic at the University of Houston, where we are interested in the way inventive minds work.
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3: We can immunize ourselves against the effects of nicotine, much as you would immunize yourself against the flu virus.
4: This pattern or configuration of receptors is exactly what has been found in the majority of studies on patients with schizophrenia.
5: Depression is something that we need to really move past looking at as an individual level problem, and we need to start looking more at as a family level problem.
1: This week, women aren't the only ones to suffer from postpartum depression. Men can suffer from it as well. Also, scientists are discovering a neural link between schizophrenia and creativity. But first, Suzanne Bard says researchers are testing a potential vaccine for smoking.
6: It's hard to stop smoking, and only about 10% of those who try on their own have long-term success. But researchers are testing a smoking vaccine that they hope will improve the odds. Michigan State psychiatrist Dr. Jonathan Henry says the injectable vaccine mobilizes the immune system to block the pleasurable effects of nicotine.
3: We can immunize ourselves against the effects of nicotine, much as you would immunize yourself against the flu virus. These antibodies that our body produces would complex with the protein and nicotine, so it cannot get into the brain, and that's what we think interrupts the nicotine addiction cycle in the brain.
6: He says the vaccine is entering its third and final phase of testing.
3: This is a FDA monitored trial, Food and Drug Administration, and the FDA has three different phases of study for products that are trying to get to market. The first two phases of study involve principally safety in phase one. Phase one demonstrates safety of the product in human beings, and phase two is generally focusing on, does the product do what we hope it will do? Is it effective? The third phase is the last phase prior to marketing, and that's what this trial is.
6: Henry says if this final phase of testing shows that the vaccine can help smokers quit long term, it could be available for widespread use in several years.
1: Thanks, Suzanne. Next, Justin Warner says researchers are finding links between schizophrenia and creativity in the brain.
7: Families of patients with schizophrenia tend to have a disproportionate number of creative people in them. Now, researchers at the Karolinska Institutet in Sweden may have found a reason why. Neuroscientist Orion de Manzano and his colleagues study create the brains of healthy volunteers who all took a creativity test. The more creative ones had less densely packed dopamine receptors, called D2 receptors, in a part of the brain called the thalamus.
4: And this pattern or configuration of receptors is exactly what has been found in the majority of studies on patients with schizophrenia.
7: So, what's the connection? Well, DiManzano says the D2 system in the thalamus filters information and controls output to the brain's higher thought centers. A weak filter may cause the kind of bizarre delusional thinking seen in schizophrenic patients, but it may also help people connect seemingly unrelated ideas, which is central to the creative process. What's not yet clear is why this anatomical pattern manifests as a talent in some people and as a devastating mental illness in others.
1: Thanks, Justin. When it comes to finding a mate, people are heavily influenced by the opinions of others, even complete strangers. Volunteers at Indiana University watched videos of couples talking. The volunteers perceived individuals in the video as much more alluring if their partner in the video was flirting with them. For men, the effect was especially pronounced if they thought the man doing the flirting was more attractive than they themselves were. Finally today, Suzanne says that postpartum depression isn't just a problem for women, but affects entire families.
6: Postpartum depression occurs in up to 20% of women, but a review of recent research suggests that it can accompany fatherhood, too. Clinical psychologist James Paulson of Eastern Virginia Medical School says that depression occurs in about 10% of new fathers, which is twice the rate found in the general male population.
8: One of the things that we found in this study is that there was a consistent positive correlation between depression in mothers and depression in fathers. So what that suggests is that depression is something that we need to really move past looking at as an individual level problem, and we need to start looking more at as a family level problem.
6: Paulson says that hormone changes are often blamed for postpartum depression, but that other factors are actually more reliably linked to the condition in both women and men.
8: What's generally assumed about postpartum depression is that it's related to hormone changes. And clearly, it's been documented time and again that women's hormones change drastically during pregnancy and almost immediately after birth. But unfortunately, the evidence that's actually linked those hormone changes to depression has been surprisingly inconsistent, and I think it's much more inconsistent than most people believe. Some of the other things that happen around pregnancy that have been fairly consistently linked with depression in moms are things like additional financial burden, changes in social support, and sometimes isolation from friends and other social activities, changes in the relationship between mom and dad, sleeplessness, fatigue, and difficulty coping with all the routine and life changes that go with having a new baby. So those kinds of psychosocial changes have actually been fairly consistently linked with depression in moms. And while hormone changes are obviously not as big of a player in fathers, those kinds of psychosocial stressors certainly can be at work with dads.
6: If you think you or someone you know might be suffering from postpartum depression, Paulson recommends talking to your family physician, a mental health professional, or a specialist in internal medicine.
1: 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I'm Bob Hirshon for AAAS, the Science Society.
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10: More on spider webs. You tell me there's a spider that catches gnats by reeling in a thread that the gnat sits on like a little bird and the spider reels it in. Is that correct?
11: Yeah, it's pretty neat. Most spider webs aren't completely sticky. Mm-hmm. There are a lot of threads that are just for walking on, and the spider knows which ones they are, and it runs in on those to get whatever prey got stuck in the web. But apparently some insects, mainly these little tiny gnats, they know, you could say, that it's safe to land on certain of these threads, and they use it as a roosting place.
10: And they're probably safe there from other predators because the other whatever insects eat them aren't going to fly into a spider web on purpose.
11: So it's a great hangout, and all they have to do is, you know, pay attention to the vibrations and the thread they're sitting on. If they feel the spider coming to check them out, they just jump off for a while and come back later. But there's this one spider that specializes in catching those kinds of smart gnats, or supposedly smart gnats. It just spins a single thread through the vegetation with no glue on it or anything. And some people speculate maybe it puts some little nice-smelling pheromones in there that attract these things. They then along come the gnats, and they land on it like birds on a telephone wire. And then the spider just sort of slowly hauls them in little by little so they don't notice that they're moving. And as soon as one's close enough, it grabs it.
10: But there are all kinds of specialized spider webs, right? You're talking about a spider that drops a net on leafcutter ants?
11: Yeah, I mean, different spiders will specialize in different kinds of things. In the South American or Central American tropics, there are these ants that cut vegetation and carry it in these long files down to their nest. And if a spider wanted to feed on them, he or she would have to face the guards of the column and have the whole colony attack them. So there's this one that weaves a portable net that it carries in its front legs and climbs into the vegetation over one of these ant columns and then drops it down by a couple of threads and nets one of them in the sticky stuff and then pulls it up out of reach of the guards.
10: That's amazing. You know, and I think of spider webs as just, you know, the little circular web and things just sort of randomly flying into it, and maybe the spider bites it or something like that. But it sounds like they're much more sophisticated than that.
11: Oh, it's way more sophisticated, and they're not just these random catching devices either. The mesh determines what you're going to catch, where you hang it. Like black widow spiders, back when we had lots of outhouses, used to specialize in these certain flies that would come to the septic pit. What better place to put your web than over the hole of the outhouse? So you can imagine where most people used to be bitten by black widow spiders.
10: Very hazardous.
11: Yeah. But there's different kinds of insects have defenses against getting caught in a net, too. Like butterflies and moths have these scales on their wings that make the colors on their wings. But if they fly into a net, the scales stick to the glue, and then they just fly off. But there is one that specializes in moths, too. It's got this amazing design. It's a regular old circular web, but there's this really densely woven strip that runs up to the top of the web. Mm-hmm. And then down at the bottom of this net rectangular strip is the regular circle with the spider hanging out in it. And the deal is if a moth flies into the top of that strip, then the scales stick to the glue, like usual. Then the moth sort of slides down off those scales. And then it sticks a little bit more and more scales come off, slides downwards till finally enough scales have come off the wings that the wings themselves will stick.
10: And then it's right handy at the bottom of the web where the spider is.
11: No fuss, no muss.
10: That's amazing. Is there anything that goes into a spider web on purpose to get the spider?
11: Well, besides those gnats that like to sit there, there are other spiders that specialize in hunting web-making spiders. And they come in, and they pretend that they're an insect caught in the web. Oh. So they come up to the edge and kind of tweak the threads like this. And the unsuspecting host comes running down to check it out, and that's the end of them.
10: Amazing. Thanks very much, Dr. Kurt Steger of Paul Smith College. I'm Martha Foley.
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13: Today is June 16th on Tidbits in Time, a great day. Stay with me to hear about a comedian with an internet following. We'll commemorate Henry Ford's second attempt at a car company, explore the convoluted origin of Big Blue, and you'll see the butterfly effect in action on a U.S. Senate race. All that plus, we'll spend a day at Coney Island and try out a purpose-built ride for thrill seekers. Tidbits in Time is next. It was June 16, 1980, that Remy Mounasefy was born in Washington, D.C., growing up in McLean, Virginia. He is a politically libertarian comedian, rapper, and parody musician who has become somewhat of an internet celebrity, having produced a number of video parodies on various national issues under the name GoRemy on YouTube. That may sound like a bizarre description, but many people find him quite funny, and his videos have attracted 100 million plus views on YouTube. June 16, 1903, Henry Ford incorporated the Ford Motor Company in Dearborn, Michigan. Ushering in the age of the automobile, Ford's idea was to mass-produce a widely affordable vehicle. The Model T was only $240, and a customer could have it painted any color he wanted, as long as it was black. Under family control for 100-plus years, Ford is now the second-largest American automaker behind General Motors and the fifth-largest in the world. Speaking of large companies, the Computing Tabulating Recording Company was founded on June 16, 1911. It was formed as a merger of three companies, the first being the Tabulating Machine Company, the second, the International Time Recording Company, and third, the Computing Scale Company. In 1924, they took on a new identity, changing their name to the International Business Machines Corporation, and soon started using their initials mostly, IBM, and later picking up the nickname Big Blue. June 16, 2007, actress Jerry Lynn Zimmerman Ryan wed French chef Emy in the Loire Valley, France. Her divorce from politician Jack Ryan led directly to the election of Barack H. Obama to the U.S. Senate. The far-reaching consequences of seemingly insignificant events within a complex system is a perfect example of the butterfly effect. Jerry Ryan is best known for her television appearances in Dark Skies, Star Trek Voyager, Boston Public, and Body of Proof. It was June 16, 1884 that the very first purpose-built roller coaster opened to the public at Coney Island in Brooklyn, New York. Dubbed the Switchback Railway, LaMarcus Adna Thompson started designing and building the attraction in 1881. For a nickel, passengers would sit on a bench seat and be launched down the track on a lumpy straightaway, coasting 600 feet at 6 miles per hour. At the other end, the car was reversed for a return trip. For your very own email print version of Tidbits in Time, showing up every day for free in your inbox, just send a request to adrian@tidbitsintime.com. That's adrian@tidbitsintime.com. For Tidbits in Time, this has been Gene Vann.
14: No other topic fascinates both astronomers and the public quite like exoplanets. What do they look like? Could we breathe there? Is life possible on them? Answering these questions requires us to detect and study the thin atmospheres of these distant objects.

0: The atmosphere of an exoplanet can reveal a wealth of information. By determining the composition and thickness of the atmosphere, astronomers can infer many other characteristics, such as the planet's temperature, the air pressure, and whether the planet is suitable for life. But studying the atmospheres of exoplanets isn't an easy task. Planets don't emit their own light, and they are tiny compared to their host stars. The only way to study exoplanet atmospheres is by monitoring the host star's light as the exoplanet moves between Earth and the parent star, known as a transit. During the transit, a tiny fraction of the star's light passes through the atmosphere of the planet and interacts with the chemical elements therein. Each atom and molecule present in the atmosphere absorbs light at specific wavelengths while allowing other wavelengths to pass. By observing the light of a star during a transit, astronomers can find the fingerprint of the exoplanet's atmosphere in the spectrum of the star. Each element creates distinctive dark lines, absorption lines, in the spectrum. So these lines act as chemical fingerprints, revealing the makeup of the atmosphere. Also, the stronger the line, the more of the corresponding element is present in the atmosphere. But even the strongest lines of the most abundant elements are incredibly weak and hard to detect. Only a tiny fraction of the star's light is interfering with the atmosphere of the exoplanet. Hubble is one of the few telescopes powerful enough to perform studies of exoplanet atmospheres. It also has instruments to collect spectra ranging from the ultraviolet through the optical to the near-infrared. This is crucial to fully characterize these atmospheres. In spite of Hubble's capacities, the analysis of exoplanet atmospheres pushes Hubble's instrumentation to its limits. The telescope can only detect the strongest lines from an atmosphere in a given spectrum. It's enough to give us an idea of the composition of an atmosphere and the appearance of a planet, but it is not possible to reveal the fine details. While Hubble will continue its studies and will help to advance our understanding of planetary atmospheres, astronomers need bigger and even more sensitive instruments to detect the weaker signatures in atmospheric spectra. The forthcoming NASA ESA CSA James Webb Space Telescope will deliver exactly that.
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3: Laudator Jesus Christus. 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
4: In the headlines this Tuesday, June 16th, Pope Leo sends a video message for the 10th Austrian World Summit, an annual climate conference held in Vienna. The Borgo Dialogues, a new international forum for dialogue and environmental topics, are set to be inaugurated in the Papal Gardens of Castel Gandolfo. And a joint declaration signed in Geneva is calling for an end to the use of artificial intelligence in military targeting operations. In the Vatican, I'm Kelsey Gussie. Pope Leo XIV this morning highlighted faith, hope, and love as themes that can help reflect on the climate crisis, as it goes beyond simple environmental matters, but touches on social, ethical, and economic issues. He said this in a video message for the 10th Austrian World Summit, an annual climate conference held in Vienna and organized by the Schwarzenegger Climate Initiative. Isabella de Carvalho tells us more.
5: The environmental crisis is not an isolated issue, but rather the ecological aspect of the contemporary socioeconomic crisis.
6: Quoting his recently published encyclical Magnifica Humanitas on safeguarding the human person in the time of artificial intelligence, Pope Leo highlighted the importance of the equal dignity of all human beings and the value of fundamental human rights, both of which, he insisted, can be adequately ensured through the proper implementation of the principles of the common good, the universal destination of goods, subsidiarity, solidarity, and social justice. In his video message, the Pope emphasized that these essential personal and social matters are intimately connected to the climate crisis, which he said is a critical manifestation of the wider socioeconomic crisis.
5: Unless they are addressed, no technical solutions for protecting the environment will have a chance of achieving their desired end.
6: In this regard, Pope Leo insisted on the need to pay attention to the poorest and those most vulnerable to environmental degradation. The Pope then pointed out how religions and faith reinforce the overall desire to protect life and care for nature, as they see creation as a divine gift. Pope Leo also recognized that there is a lot of fear today, as peace seems to be increasingly threatened by a lack of respect for creation, the plundering of natural resources, and a progressive decline in the quality of life due to climate change. He urged international cooperation and a cohesive and forward-looking multilateral and insisted to have hope, which can be a powerful driving force. The Pope believes it is possible to have just transitions towards societies where common good prevails over profit and economic models are rooted in solidarity and common dignity.
5: Yet this requires wealthier countries to meet their obligations to support poorer countries financially. We also need the development of a new person-centered international financial framework to ensure that all countries, especially the poorest and those most vulnerable to climate disasters, can reach their full potential.
6: Lastly, the Pope stressed the importance of cultivating a genuine culture of care for our environment in order to build a civilization of love. I'm Isabella de Carvalho.
4: And Pope Leo XIV has accepted the invitation from the executive director of the World Food Program to visit the organization's Rome headquarters on Monday, June 22nd, to meet with participants at the annual session of the executive board, staff members, and their families. The Holy See Press Office announced this upcoming visit on Tuesday, publishing a statement issued by the prefecture of the papal household. Last month, Pope Leo's prayer intention for May was so that everyone might have food, inviting Catholics globally to pray and work for this intention, as he highlighted how billions and millions of brothers and sisters continue to suffer from hunger, while so much food is wasted. According to the World Food Program's 2026 Global Outlook, 318 million people will face food crises or even worse situations this year. And in the Vatican news, the Borgo Dialogues, as a new international forum for dialogue on environmental topics, are set to be inaugurated in the Papal Gardens of Castel Gandolfo. Joseph Tellick has more.
7: The inaugural edition of the Borgo Laudato Si Dialogues will run from tomorrow, Wednesday the 17th of June, until the end of the week. The event has been organized in collaboration with the Laudato Si Higher Education Center, the University of Notre Dame, Deloitte, Switzerland, and Handshake Strategies. The Borgo Laudato Si, or Laudato Si Village, is located inside the Papal Gardens at Castel Gandolfo. It's a centre dedicated to formation in integral ecology, environmental sustainability, and the circular economy. The Borgo was established to translate the principles of Pope Francis's encyclical letter Laudato Si into concrete and replicable practices. The goal of the new Borgo Dialogues will be to bring together corporate leaders with representatives from international organizations, civil society, and the church in order to engage in dialogue on the major challenges of our time. The University of Notre Dame, which is involved in running the Borgo Dialogues, has been a key partner of the Laudato Si Village since its inception. At an event in the Borgo earlier this year, Vatican Radio spoke to Notre Dame's Father Daniel Grudi about the work of the Borgo.
8: I think it's important to gather together as a global community because the issues that we face are common issues. I think the borders that are between countries often gives us an illusion that they apply to some parts of the world but not the other. But the environment is something that affects all of us. So to gather together in this place, especially a church that has so much history and tradition, that we can gather together as a human community before God and to reflect on how do we really work together to preserve our common home. All this, I think, is the work of God. We're called to be agents of the resurrection and the renewal of the world. And really, this space of Borgo Laudato Si really is a place where we can gather, connect with each other, create networks, build bridges, but also work together for a common mission.
7: In a statement, the organizers said that they hoped the Borgo Dialogues would be an opportunity to bring together leaders at a pivotal moment in history to drive meaningful action across faith institutions, the academy, civil society, and the private sector. I'm Joseph Tollock.
4: Ecological challenges were among the topics discussed at the three-day meeting in Guam in late May, organized by the Federation of Catholic Bishops' Conferences of Oceania. Discussions at the meeting led by the president of the conference, Archbishop Ryan Jimenez of Guam, also explored the broader impact of migration on sending and receiving countries, as well as strategies for strengthening pastoral care and formation for laity, priests, and bishops. Archbishop Jimenez led last week a delegation to Rome to present recommendations to Vatican dicasteries in its effort to bolster priestly formation across Oceania. Deborah Castellano-Luboff reports.
9: A select delegation from the Episcopal Conference of the Pacific has completed a visit to the Vatican aiming to strengthen the future of priestly formation across Oceania. The group was led by Archbishop Ryan Jimenez, Archbishop of Agaña, president of the conference. They presented findings from a comprehensive review of the Pacific Regional Seminary, the only regional seminary serving Polynesia, Melanesia, and Micronesia. Established in 1970 in Suva, the seminary has long played a central role in preparing local clergy for ministry across the vast Pacific Islands. The review was initiated to ensure it continues to meet the pastoral, cultural, and spiritual needs of today's church. During their June 9th and June 10th meetings in Rome, the delegation met with several Vatican departments, including the Dicastery for Evangelization. Pro-Prefect Cardinal Luis Antonio Tagle emphasized the importance of strong spiritual formation, cultural sensitivity, and personal accompaniment in shaping future priests. Cardinal Tagle also stressed that formation must go beyond academics, focusing deeply on the interior and pastoral life of seminarians. Further discussions with the Dicastery for Clergy highlighted priestly formation as a lifelong journey. Officials encouraged stronger training for formators, clearer governance structures, and greater integration of local culture into seminary life. The delegation also explored possible affiliation between the seminary and the Pontifical Urbaniana University as part of efforts to strengthen academic and theological support. Vatican officials praised the seminary's contributions to the church in Oceania and expressed support for its continued renewal. Archbishop Jimenez and his team have returned to the Pacific to begin implementing the recommendations with a renewed commitment to forming capable and holy priests for the region's future. I'm Deborah Castellano-Luboff.
4: And a joint declaration signed in Geneva is calling for an end to the use of artificial intelligence in military targeting operations. Linda Bordoni tells us more in this report.
10: The statement, endorsed by 226 organizations and experts, including the World Council of Churches, urges technology companies and governments to stop supplying AI systems used in the military kill chain and to ensure that AI technologies do not contribute to violations of international humanitarian law or human rights. The declaration was presented during a UN meeting on artificial intelligence in the military domain held in Geneva this week. It comes in the wake of Pope Leo XIV's encyclical Magnifica Humanitas and his appeal for the world to disarm AI. The signatories warn that AI is increasingly being used to accelerate warfare, enabling military operations to be carried out more quickly and on a larger scale. They argue that such systems risk undermining human responsibility in life and death decisions and could make it more difficult to identify accountability when violations of international law occur. Particular concern is expressed over the use of large language models and other AI tools to generate and prioritize military targets. According to the declaration, these technologies may weaken compliance with the principles of distinction, proportionality, and precaution that lie at the heart of international humanitarian law. The signatories also warn that the speed and opacity of AI-driven systems can turn human review into little more than a formality, increasing the risk of mass civilian casualties and other grave abuses. The declaration calls on governments to halt the use of AI in targeting operations, ensure meaningful human control over military decisions, and provide greater transparency regarding the use of AI in armed conflict. I'm Linda Bordoni.
4: The United States saw a sharp uptick in executions of people on death row in 2025, nearly doubling from the previous year. Most executions took place in just a handful of states, while others have abolished capital punishment. In April, Pope Leo XIV sent a message to Illinois, as it marked 15 years since the state abolished the death penalty. Christiane Valancourt Murphy heads up the Catholic Mobilizing Network, which advocates for people on death row and the abolition of capital punishment. She spoke to Devin Watkins about the rise in executions and the church's work to protect all human life.
11: There has been a dramatic rise in executions in the United States, especially in 2025 when there was 47 executions. That was the most executions we'd seen of any year in the past 10 years. So it's a marked, tragic increase in executions, especially at a time when the American public is finding the death penalty unacceptable and movement toward abolition is growing. We find that governors in general, I think, are responding to this climate of revenge and rhetoric of cruelty and perhaps a new resurgence and tough on crime mentality. So the death penalty is an easy conduit to communicate maybe that someone is tough on crime, and it also wins political points in some cases in certain states.
8: Polling points to a decline in public support for the death penalty, and Pope Leo himself has expressed support for efforts to abolish capital punishment. How does this moment challenge the Church's witness on the dignity of life, mercy, and the possibility of redemption?
11: I think one of the great strengths of the Catholic Church is its stance for life. From womb to tomb, from conception to natural death, it's a strong moral beacon in a time of uncertainty, of polarization, and quite frankly, in the United States, of vengeance. So I think there is a moment right now where Pope Leo has made it very clear that he is encouraging the church to move forward and to be that hope, to show the United States, but to show the world that we can respect life at all stages, and the death penalty is contrary to our faith.
4: And that brings us to the end of this edition of Vatican and World News. Many thanks today go to the energetic Alberto Giovanetti, our sound engineer in studio. And of course, a special thanks to all of you for listening, and be sure to join us again tomorrow at this same time for more. In the Vatican, I'm Kelsey Gussie.
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12: Binge drinking, a common and dangerous behavior for all ages, is defined as 4 or more drinks for a woman and 5 or more drinks for a man over a short period of time. This risky pattern of drinking contributes to over half of the 79,000 deaths due to alcohol each year and a range of health and social problems, including unintended pregnancy, sexually transmitted diseases, interpersonal violence, and death through car crashes. Most binge drinkers are adults who drink too much from time to time and are not alcohol dependent or alcoholics. Effective strategies to create an environment that discourages binge drinking include increasing alcohol taxes, reducing the number of places where people can purchase alcohol, and reducing the days and hours when alcohol is sold. Binge drinking is a clear health threat for the drinker and for society. Be responsible to your family, your community, and yourself. Don't binge drink.
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14: Hi there, I'm Thane Maynard. When you see a flying fish, chances are, given its large wing fins, that your first assumption would be that it's a bird. Once they take to the air, they can flap and glide for nearly 200 meters, the length of about 2 football fields. There are about 40 species of flying fish, and with speciation comes morphological differences. The two-wingers variety have 2 well-built pectoral or side fins that provide them with lift that they need to fly. On the other hand, the four-wingers not only use their strong pectoral fins, but also tap into the power of their pelvic or bottom fins. However, the fin that makes the real difference is the tail, which is similar to a rudder on a boat, and it helps steer the flying fish during flight. How they remain in the air can be understood by looking at their anatomy. Flying fish have a rigid frame, streamlined bodies, a reinforced spinal cord, a large cumulative fin surface area, and lower body weight. These are all characteristics that allow the fish to stay in flight due to drag reduction, something that airplane gliders based their design on in the 1930s.
13: The 92nd Naturalist is a production of Cincinnati Public Radio and the Cincinnati Zoo, with support from Cincinnati Public Radio members to spread the good news of the natural world.
15: Hi, this is Robin Sharma, and the title of this podcast is From Dream to Action. In so many ways, that's the challenge that so many organizations face and so many human beings face. We might have a great strategy, but how do we bring it down to street level so we start to execute around the big idea? And so many companies are challenged with that. So many human beings have these wonderful ideas. We have the sense of what we want our future to look like. We have this great sense of dreams and what we want our lives to stand for. And yet we feel this challenge as to how to bring this into our daily life and how to realize it so we start to see the results that we want. And I'll tell you what got me thinking about this. I've got two wonderful young children. As a matter of fact, my children are my greatest priority in life. Nothing's more important to me than being a great dad and try to develop these children so that they can live their best lives and realize their highest potential. And I was driving my son Colby, who's 11 years old, down to summer tennis camp. And Colby is definitely an original. He's a unique child. And right now, he's dreaming about being a leader in business. And that really is consuming him, along with his love of cars. And while I was driving down to summer camp, he looks at me and he says, "Daddy, what can I do to take all these dreams that I have and start to see them come to life?" And I thought that was a great question. And I thought, you know, I'd share my insights with you in an effort to help you get to your greatest life and realize your dreams. Because I think so often life acts on us, and the days slip into weeks, and the weeks slip into months, and before we know it, life is over. And then we're laying on our deathbed, reflecting on our lives, and we ask ourselves, what could I have been? What could I have done? Why didn't I live my dreams? And why didn't I realize my potential? And I think nothing so breaks a human heart than to realize that you've lived at only a fraction of your potential, and that you didn't fulfill what I call this duty to shine. I think it was Winston Churchill who said, with gifts, comes responsibility. And I know Spider-Man actually says something like that, too. Someone told me that at a recent seminar. Spider-Man has this line where he says, with great gifts come great responsibilities. But I think the real idea, whether it's Churchill or Spider-Man, the real idea is we have these gifts that reside within us, and we have a duty to go out there into the world and be courageous enough to let those gifts shine. So how do you do that, and how do you realize your dreams? Well, here are a few ideas. Hopefully I'll share them quickly with you so you can just take them out into the world today and start to act on them. But the first thing is, you want to have a vision or a painted picture of what you want your greatest life to stand for and what you want it to look like. There's something I call the three-step success formula, and it's pretty simple, and yet it's transformed the lives of a lot of my clients. And it's simply this: awareness leads to choice, which leads to change. I'm going to repeat it again. Awareness leads to choice, which leads to change. In other words, with better awareness, you can make better choices, and when you start making better choices, you're going to see more change or better results. Awareness leads to choice, leads to results. And what I'm really getting at is this: if you have a great sense of awareness, or you're very conscious about what you want to see happen in your future, what your dreams are, what your goals are, you'll be able to make better choices every day. And when you start to make better choices, you're going to see greater results. So the first thing that I invite you to do is to have a painted picture or a vision of what you want your greatest life to look like in all the key elements of your life, whether it's your relationships, whether it's your professional life, whether it's your health life, whether it's your economic life, whether it's your adventure life. Second thing, then you want to break down this vision or sequence it so that you take your big plan and you break it down into your 10-year goals, your 5-year goals, your 3-year goals, your 2-year goals, your 1-year goals, your 180-day goals, and your 90-day goals. And that might seem like a lot of work, but I'd rather, let me put it this way. I have a friend who's a great speaker. His name is Nito Cobain. And he said, the price of discipline is always better than the pain of regret. And that's a very powerful point. The price of discipline is always better or less than the pain of regret. And I'd rather have some discipline and do this work than get to the end of my life and realize I've wasted it. Third thing to do, build out a dream team. Get a board of advisors who can help you gather the data or intelligence required to get you to your goals. In other words, get some role models. Get a mentor, someone whose life you want to be living. Start to have lunch with them on a regular basis or coffee with them once a month. Talk to them, because I believe your conversations create your reality. And then the final point is take some daily action. I mean, it's so true what Confucius once said, that the journey of 1,000 miles begins with a single step. Each day, do something small to advance you to where you want to go. The Trump Tower, for example, you know, it's how many stories, I don't know, but many stories. It began with that single turn of earth, that single shovel that lifted the soil. You look at anything great, whether it's what Lance Armstrong did with all his Tour de France victories. He started off with that single pedal of the bicycle. You look at Gandhi, who changed so many human lives. It started with that first act of greatness. And he had faith, that self-belief, that you really are destined. It's really your destiny to live a much richer life than you're currently living. And with those small daily acts of greatness, you can get there. From dreams to action. We all are meant to live very special lives. There are no extra human beings on the planet, in my mind. And I know that if you take those little steps each day and dream bigger dreams, and move towards the things that are most important to you, you'll have that life of fulfillment that you know in your heart you deserve.
16: 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This is Rick Pettigrew to share with you our 4 fascinating news stories from this past week of Archaeologica. 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Our stories this time cover advances in stone tool making in Paleolithic France, a new idea to account for the biblical Star of Bethlehem, the survival of a Chinese community during a sharp climatic downturn, and a proposed location for the original hanging of the Bayeux Tapestry. 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We now have hundreds of titles you can binge upon on Roku, including our recent video series about searching for the lost aircraft of Amelia Earhart. 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Again, that link is heritagetac.org. Our tour program,

from Spain, where researchers at the Spanish National Research Center on Human Evolution are providing new details about the technological diversity of stone tools recovered from the Paleolithic site of Terra Amata in Nice, France. As reported by Phys.org, Paula Garcia Medrano led the team of archaeologists that analyzed lithic remains from the site, focusing on the technological and morphological characteristics of these stone tools. They found that these ancient toolmakers employed a variety of innovative techniques in their craftsmanship. Their analysis shows that toolmakers primarily used local limestone cobbles and practiced relatively simple knapping methods. These methods involved short reduction sequences that followed the natural shapes of the stones, suggesting an efficient use of available materials. Researchers importantly note that the tools display features associated with more complex technological planning. The collection includes evidence of structured flaking patterns, prepared striking platforms, and organized use of cores, which are the stone blocks from which flakes are struck. Archaeologists claim that these traits indicate early experimentation with techniques that later became more widespread in European stone tool traditions. Terra Amata played an important role in early human occupation of Western Europe around 400,000 years ago. In previous excavations, archaeologists have found evidence of repeated seasonal human occupation, early fire use, simple dwelling structures, and the transport of raw materials from distant sources. These discoveries have made the site central to research on early human behavior in Europe. The team's research, which appears in the Journal of Paleolithic Archaeology, contributes to ongoing efforts to document how technological traditions in Europe progressed gradually rather than appearing suddenly. This study places Terra Amata within a broader pattern of technological diversity during the Middle Pleistocene. During this period, human groups across Western Europe began to vary their toolmaking practices, subsistence strategies, and territorial use in response to local conditions. The team's analysis supports the conclusion that humans at Terra Amata adapted to environmental and technological developments in ways similar to those of their European neighbors. Next, we take a trip back to the ancient world to investigate whether a Chinese record of a comet could correspond to the biblical account of the Star of Bethlehem. As reported by Smithsonian Magazine, a new study published in the Journal of the British Astronomical Association explores whether the star described in the Book of Matthew could line up with any recorded astronomical events. The biblical account of the birth of Jesus describes a star that rose, appeared to guide the magi of the court of King Herod in Jerusalem, and then seemed to stop over the town of Bethlehem. According to planetary scientist Mark Matney, the study's author, these features have long posed problems for astronomical explanations based on planets, meteors, or stellar explosions. However, he knew of one phenomenon that could behave in that way, a long-period comet. These comets travel in elongated orbits and can appear to move slowly across the sky from the perspective of someone standing on Earth. Under certain conditions, such an object could appear to pause temporarily in the sky. To assess this possibility, Matney examined ancient astronomical texts, including records from China. He identified an account that describes a bright object appearing around 5 BC and remaining visible for more than 2 months. Reconstructing a potential orbital path for this object, Matney's work suggests that its apparent motion could align with elements of the biblical narrative. Matney does not claim that his analysis definitively identifies the Star of Bethlehem. Instead, he argues that contrary to the previous scientific consensus, a comet remains a viable astronomical explanation, and that previous claims dismissing any natural explanation may be premature. Our third story takes us to the Hunan province of China, where archaeologists have re-examined how a community responded to a major climate disruption more than 8,000 years ago. As reported by Science News Today, a new study that focuses on the Neolithic settlement of Zhahu shows that the site remained occupied during a period when many nearby communities declined or were abandoned. As described in the journal Quaternary Environments and Humans, Dr. Yunchen Tan,

0: archaeologist at the Free University of Berlin, led the research team's application of a resilience-based framework to archaeological data. They used material evidence, such as settlement layout, burials, and skeletal remains, to assess how the community responded to environmental stress. Their findings suggest that Jiahu adapted to short-term climate change through social and economic reorganization. Researchers examined the effects of the 8,200-year-old climate event, a short but significant episode marked by cooler temperatures and reduced rainfall across much of the Northern Hemisphere. In northern China, this shift weakened monsoon systems and altered local environments on which many early communities depended. According to archaeologists, evidence from the region often shows sharp population declines during this period. The new study shows that Jiahu did not follow the same pattern as its neighboring communities. The settlement persisted both before, during, and after the climate event. Researchers claim that archaeological remains indicate that the community adjusted its social organization rather than disappearing. During the period of climate disruption, burial numbers increased in ways that suggest both higher mortality and the arrival of people from surrounding areas. They also reflect Jiahu's population growth at the time. Researchers note that burial practices became more standardized and the quantity of grave goods increased. These changes, they claim, point to growing differences between richer and poorer people within the community. Archaeologists also demonstrate how skeletal evidence indicates changes in labor patterns, with signs of increased physical strain among some individuals, suggesting a redistribution of work during this period. According to their analysis, Jiahu showed another phase of reorganization after climatic conditions stabilized, marked by a decline in both burial numbers and grave goods. While this indicates that Jiahu continued its social adjustment rather than returning to earlier patterns after the climate event, the evidence also points to Jiahu's eventual population collapse during later periods of repeated flooding. Finally, we end the week in the United Kingdom, where new research has presented a hypothesis for the original purpose and display setting of the Bayeux Tapestry. This embroidered piece is one of the most well-known artifacts of medieval Europe. As reported by Phys.org, the tapestry first appeared in the historical record when it was noted in the 1476 inventory of Normandy's Bayeux Cathedral. Despite the absence of concrete evidence to date the tapestry's presence or existence prior to the 15th century, scholars agree that the piece was created much earlier. Artisans likely created the tapestry in England during the 1080s. They may have carried out their work at St. Augustine's Abbey in Canterbury during the tenure of Scotland, its first Norman abbot. Historians also widely accept the involvement of Odo of Bayeux, William the Conqueror's half-brother, though they debate his precise role in the project. Benjamin Pohl, a professor at the University of Bristol, taught a recent seminar in which students were encouraged to consider possibilities for the tapestry's location and presentation during the missing four centuries. Their discussions led him to the hypothesis shared recently in the journal Historical Research. Pohl primarily focuses on St. Augustine's Abbey, proposing that the tapestry may have been designed for display in the abbey's refectory. In monastic communities, these spaces were used for shared meals accompanied by reading or visual instruction. The study reviews earlier proposals that the tapestry may have been intended for display in a church.
1: At the tone, we've reached the top of the hour. WIZULP Newark Radio Newark News.
2: The Public News Service Wednesday afternoon update. I'm Mike Clifford. An official with the Department of Health and Human Services says the agency has frozen all child care payments to the state of Minnesota after allegations of fraudulent daycare centers. That from ABC News. They report Deputy Secretary Jim O'Neill said in a post that HHS is tightening requirements for payments from the administration for children and families to all states, requiring a justification and a receipt or photo evidence. ABC notes the move comes after an unverified online video from a conservative influencer, Nick Shirley, alleging fraud in child care and Somali communities in Minneapolis. Minneapolis officials dispute the allegations. Meantime, as folks in Ohio prepare